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1: The merger would combine two of America's biggest media companies into one sprawling empire, controlling nearly every corner of film, television, sports, entertainment, and news. 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

0: 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Also in California, in Red Bluff and Redding on KFOI and Round Mountains, KKRN. Up in Oregon on the Central Coast on KYAQ, Cottage Grove's KSO, Eugene's KEPW. Lanchester, Pennsylvania's W News, Maui, Hawaii's KAKU. In Columbus, Ohio on WGRN, Palinville, New York's WLPP, Rochester, New York's WRFZ. Down in New Orleans on WHIV, out in Gallup, New Mexico on KNIZ, Concord, New Hampshire's WNHN, Fayetteville, Arkansas's KPSQ, Seattle's KODX, Richmond, Virginia's WRWK, Fairmont, West Virginia's WEFR, Janesville, Wisconsin's WADR, and Minneapolis, St. Paul's AM950. KTNF. We also stream coast to coast and around the globe every day on the internets on the Progressive Voices Channel, Netroots Radio, Radio for Humans, NicoleSandler.com, Radio Free Brooklyn, No Lies Radio, Detour Talk, Delmarva FM, and most of your favorite podcast sites. Blanketing Planet Earth. I'm Brant Friedman, your friendly investigative blogger, journalist, troublemaker, muckraker, and all-around swell fellow. Says me from bradblog.com. Thank you very much for joining us. Welcome to the broadcast. We have a whole lot to get to today with a guest joining us momentarily and a lot more breaking today than we had even expected we'd be covering on today's program. We are just now over 40 days away from your last chance to vote in this year's critical midterm elections. Voting is already underway now in at least 24 states, including early in-person voting now in Idaho, Minnesota, South Dakota, and Virginia. What are you waiting for? With more beginning very soon, I've got some related news on that count that I may get to later this hour, if time allows. Though in truth, I think everything we will be covering this hour is, in fact, very much related to the president and his party's failing fortunes in those upcoming elections, it seems to me. Hi, Desi Doyen. How are you doing today?
1: I'm doing all right.
0: Buckle up.
1: Yes.
0: If time allows, we may even be able to open things up for a few calls from the folks listening right now in our live Southern California listening area. Our phone number is 818-985-5735 on anything coming up today or anything else that may be on your mind. Line up early, 818-985-KPFK if you'd like to give it a shot. No promises. As I believe today's coverage will make clearer perhaps than ever, that it is now more important than ever to keep our public airwaves open to the public. To that end, we begin here. The multi-billion dollar entertainment news conglomerate, now known as Paramount Skydance, reached an agreement on Monday to resolve an antitrust lawsuit delaying its hopes of growing still more gargantuan with its $111 billion acquisition of the massive entertainment and news conglomerate now known as Warner Brothers Discovery. As the New York Times and others are reporting today, the settlement would eliminate the last significant barrier to the creation of an entertainment, news, and media colossus. You heard just some of the companies that will all be brought under one roof at the top of the show there with this deal, if it goes through. A group of states, 11 of them, led by California's Democratic Governor Rob Bonta, sued Paramount Skydance in July, arguing that an acquisition of Warner Brothers Discovery would concentrate too much power over cable TV and blockbuster films under one company. After weeks of on-again, off-again negotiations, Paramount and the states agreed to a number of concessions to complete the deal, according to the people who spoke on condition of anonymity to discuss this deal, not yet made fully public. Among the so-called concessions, the entertainment giant has agreed to establish a board of journalists to ensure the editorial independence of CNN, currently owned by Warner Brothers Discovery, and CBS News, currently owned by Paramount Skydance. Paramount also disagreed to distribute agreed to distribute 30 movies in theaters every year and pledged to spend an additional $1.5 billion on film production over the next five. A completion of the blockbuster deal would create one of the largest entertainment companies in the world. The deal would make David Ellison, Paramount's chief executive, one of the most powerful people in the news and entertainment industry, and therefore the world, backed by the fortune of his father, must be nice, billionaire Oracle co-founder Larry Ellison. The Ellison family's ties to Donald Trump, which include a dinner that David Ellison recently hosted in the spring, quote, honoring the Trump White House. That family, they have made Democrats and many journalists at CNN in particular wary of this deal. Paramount stopped short of agreeing to concessions that would alter the fundamental makeup of the combined company, such as selling CNN or one of its dozens of movie studios. The court still needs to approve the agreement. Critics have described Ellison's acquisition of Warner Brothers in stark existential terms, however, fearing that it would lead to massive layoffs and less competition here in Hollywood. CBS News, already under the control of the Trump-friendly Ellisons, has been under a microscope, deservedly so. David Ellison last year handpicked Barry Weiss, a right-leaning opinion journalist with no experience whatsoever in television news, to be its editor-in-chief. Since then, this year, Weiss has purged the senior leadership of ratings leader 60 Minutes, the network's legendary decades-old news magazine. Many star correspondents, including Scott Pelley, Anderson Cooper, either quit or were forced out since then. And, of course, many fear a similar fate for CNN once it is brought under the control of the Ellisons. Some of those who exited said that Ms. Weiss tried to inject political bias into the segments, which we will discuss with filmmaker Robert Greenwald, who joins us momentarily. After the release of his new streaming documentary feature titled Murdering 60 Minutes, John Bergmeier, media expert, legal director at the nonprofit Public Knowledge, and a recent guest on the broadcast, described the settlement in a statement today is, quote, disappointing, charging a, quote, does not address the central problem with this merger. The loss of competition in the entertainment world, which he argues, quote, leaves fewer studios competing for scripts and talents, gives one company greater power to dictate terms to distributors, and reduces streaming choices. That, he notes, will result in higher prices for consumers and lower pay for creative workers, who will have fewer employers bidding for their work. He says the quote, while independent editorial boards for CBS and CNN may be better than nothing, he says they are far short of actual independence. He adds, quote, the states were right to challenge this merger after federal antitrust enforcers failed to act. They should insist on a settlement that preserves competition or wait for their day in court. Our friend David Dayan, investigative financial journalist and executive editor of the American Prospect, also a frequent guest on this program, reacted with a thread on Blue Sky, noting in part, quote, the worst part of California Attorney General Rob Bonta's caving on the Paramount merger is that it's a big flashing signal to every other company that there is no antitrust enforcement in America, and you can bully your way into getting whatever you want, unquote. He went on to describe it as, quote, monumentally bad decision. And in very much related news today, news organizations responded strenuously on Monday to Donald Trump's unprecedented decision to ban CNN, MS Now, formerly MSNBC, and Politico from the White House, filing a lawsuit in federal court and banding together to halt video pool coverage of the president until further notice. In the suit filed in D.C.'s federal district court in Washington, CNN, MS Now, and Politico are alleging violations of news outlets' First Amendment free speech, free press rights, and First Amendment due process. They are requesting a federal judge hear the case on an expedited basis at this point. They argue that while a president may ban all journalists from the White House or certain events, the minute that he bans a particular news organization because he doesn't like their reporting, well, then he is in violation immediately of the Constitution's First Amendment protections for a free press. Moreover, soon after the lawsuit was announced, ABC, CBS, NBC, and yes, Fox News all said that they would halt TV coverage of presidential events, according to a memo obtained by the Washington Post, over the White

0: Trump said on Friday that he would ban MS Now, CNN, and Politico from the White House because he said he disliked how they covered him, though he gave no specific examples that might have triggered his announcement, which came as his approval ratings plummet in advance of the midterm elections, with his party's prospects of hanging on to their slim majorities in both chambers of Congress seemingly slipping away. And just after a judge ordered that he may not close or demolish the Kennedy Center or place his name onto it in any way without an act of Congress. Quote, they're fake news, Trump proclaimed about the three outlets, suggesting that he may add more outlets to the list. On Saturday, the three outlets reported that their journalists had been denied access to the White House grounds and that their press passes were confiscated. All of this unheard of in the United States. And just days, by the way, before China's authoritarian leader, Xi Jinping, one of many of the world's authoritarian dictators that Trump has said he admires, just days before Xi is set to come to the White House on a state visit. And yes, in very, very much related news to all of this, late last month, nonprofit, nonpartisan documentary film outlet Brave New Films released a short documentary in opposition to the merger of David Ellison's Paramount Skydance, the new owner of CBS News, with Warner Brothers Discovery, the owner of CNN and many other subsidiary companies and studios. The short video feature, available to watch for free at murdering60minutes.com, examines what happened shortly after Ellison's takeover of CBS News, what happened, I should say, after he took over CBS News and its legendary news magazine, including the firing of several of its leading correspondents and its executive producer, and as the now-fired decades-long lead correspondent Scott Pelley reported, David Ellison's hire, Barry Weiss, took over and reached in to the notoriously independent network outlet to make it more Trump-friendly, even if that meant ordering the outlet to report, yes, fake news regarding non-existent violent protests against ICE agents in Minneapolis amid the murder of protesting citizens Alec Preddy and Renee Good and more. Here's a clip from the film directed and edited by Sean O'Brien.
1: Did Barry Weiss suppress the Epstein investigation because it came too close to home?
2: It was revealed that Barry Weiss's wife, Nellie Bowles, appeared in the Epstein files and had visited Epstein at his Manhattan townhouse in 2018.
3: CBS has been caught hiding another story, and this time it's about Epstein.
4: The reporter working on the story has been fired by CBS and later pulled the report entirely.
5: You've got some friendly exchanges between Barry's wife, Nellie Bowles, with Jeffrey Epstein. He's asking her, when are you and your babe back in New York City? The babe here being Barry Weiss.
1: With Weiss overseeing CBS News and her own wife appearing in the Epstein files, the timing raises an unavoidable question. Did Barry Weiss suppress the Epstein investigation because it came too close to home?
0: Good question. That from Murdering 60 Minutes, short documentary from Brave New Films released in late August, just before the new fall season premiere of 60 Minutes, now fully under the new regime, headed by Barry Weiss, hired by David Ellison, who is a major contributor to Donald Trump, whose approval is ultimately required for the merger that now seems to be full speed ahead between Ellison's Paramount Skydance and CNN owner Warner Brothers Discovery. The ratings for that season premiere episode, by the way, plummeted more than 20% from last year's, according to Nielsen, making it the lowest rated premiere of the long-running show in at least 25 years. Because, among other things, as you may have heard, everything Donald Trump touches in any way does seem to turn to hell. Just ask the former patrons of the Kennedy Center. Joining us now on all of this is Brave New Films founder and president Robert Greenwald. Mr. Greenwald, thank you for joining us on a day when we have much more to discuss with you than we had originally planned when we booked you to join us today, sir.
6: Thank you. Good to be with you.
0: I believe I first came to know your work more than 20 years.

0: Years ago now, Robert, with your 2004 release of the landmark documentary Outfoxed, Rupert Murdoch's War on Journalism, which, as I recall, was already warning at the time about the dangers of mass media consolidation that were already underway at the time 20 years ago. And now it feels like, I got to tell you, our worst fears are really coming true today under the Trump administration with this merger between Paramount and Warner and the direct threat it now not just causes not just to the entertainment industry, obviously, but arguably more dangerously to what's left of the corporate news industry itself.
1: Yes, the what we saw happen with Fox News, we have started to see versions of this happening with the Ellisons and Barry Weiss taking over CBS News, taking over 60 Minutes, firing people, and attempting overtly to provide partisan bias. And the biggest danger, Brad, and for the listeners, will be long-term or longer-term what they do. And what they did at Fox showed it's what they choose to cover. Yes, the obvious bias, which Barry Weiss tried to introduce, did she try to protect her wife? Did she kill that episode around Epstein's because of her wife? That's a little easier for legacy media to investigate and report on. What's hard and what takes a longer view and constant monitoring and raising hell is what they won't cover, what they choose not to cover, and when they cover it, how they choose to cover it.
0: Norm Eisen, the leader of a coalition of entertainment and news industry professionals, he opposed the Paramount Warner Brothers merger. He said in an interview on Monday that his organization, Democracy Defenders, would be establishing a new program as a watchdog for CNN and CBS News, apparently as part of the settlement, noting, quote, we and our partners will be on the case 24-7 to make sure CNN and CBS News and the new board are held accountable. Does that give you any confidence or comfort today, Robert?
1: No, it does not. There's so many questions that have not been answered, but appointing the board, how will they be chosen? Who will choose them? Who is the boss of the board? Again, one of the things we discovered in working on Fox News, and it was told to me over and over again, is by people who worked there when we were making the film, we don't need direct instructions about what to say and what to do. We know what the bosses want. And we're seeing the same thing here with 60 Minutes. Several of the reporters said, and obviously they are focused on this issue, each of the reporters talked about the number of colleagues of theirs who did not bring up ideas for investigative pieces because they knew Barry Weiss and company would shoot them down.
0: Right.
1: And that's the devastation of a kind of legacy censorship.
0: Yep.
1: Where ideas that, by the way, for people who don't know, the way it works is reporters, investigators, people on staff bring up ideas to investigate. And the boss, whether it's Barry or people she's hired, say yes or no. And that's where we are going to see over and over again, a brutal, brutal destruction of legacy media. We've already seen at Brave New Films, we put out a short video carousel that you can see for free, in which we make it clear that CBS News front page has been taken over many days by an independent conservative organization that Barry Weiss runs called the Free Press.
0: Yeah.
1: That should not happen, and it's already happened.
0: A lot of this started following a settlement agreement, an earlier one between CBS and Donald Trump. He had sued 60 Minutes because he didn't like the way that they edited an interview with Kamala Harris, he claimed, before the 2024 election. I know many were furious at CBS for settling a ridiculous case at the time that they could easily have won. But as far as I can tell, that wasn't CBS News necessarily agreeing to that settlement. That was then Paramount owner Sherry Redstone doing so in order to make the way for this merger, for the initial merger with Paramount and Skydance. Is that your understanding as well? Because, you know, much of this goes back even, you know, farther than the new. I know it's hard to keep them all in track, keep track of them all, but this goes back farther than the current Paramount Warner Brothers business.
1: That's absolutely correct. And of course, it raises the question of, for billionaires, how there's never enough money. Redstone was selling the company. She already, and many of her relatives, were extraordinarily wealthy. Mm-hmm. That wasn't enough. She wanted the billions, literally with a B, the billions of dollars that she and her family would receive for selling to David Ellison. Mm-hmm. And that set off this horrific chain of events, which is going to be something we will regret for years and years, and we will see it in the lessening of options that we will have around content. We will see it in the censorship, overt and covert, of CBS News, 60 Minutes, and tragically now CNN. And some board is not going to stop that from happening. The Ellisons have an ideology. They're allowed to have an ideology. What they should not be allowed to do is the Nepo baby should not be allowed to spend billions to buy up companies and buy his way into a position of power and control.
0: We saw a similar capitulation to that CBS settlement. We saw one from ABC News owner Disney with a settlement with Trump on another ridiculous lawsuit that Trump filed against ABC and George Stephanopoulos, though I don't believe it was because of the need in that case for approval for merger, but simply rolling over to, you know, make nice with Trump after he was elected again. But that turned out to have earned them nothing. The administration is now trying to take away the local station licenses from ABC-owned stations. All of this, Robert, seems like the worst-case scenario of big conglomerate corporate ownership of media, which seems to pose really not just a threat to the First Amendment, but just to an informed electorate necessary for a democracy, which is on my mind a lot right now, 40 days or so away from the election. Am I overstating these concerns? Because it really seems like we are just going over a cliff at this point.
1: I think the concerns are legitimate. And what's on one level sad, because I know some of the players involved, the level of cowardice is extraordinary. Remember, we're not talking about people who are earning an hourly wage. We're talking about the heads of media companies who on their current iteration are worth millions and sometimes billions of dollars. We're talking about law firms that caved without even taking a breath to Donald Trump, some of them so-called liberal and progressive law firms. And we're talking about chancellors at universities and colleges. Now, that's not to say everybody is rolling over and giving up, but people in institutions of power, corporate, educational, and media should be ashamed of what they've done and how they've done it and the level of fear. Fortunately, we have shows like yours. We have independent media. We have people like David, who you mentioned, and Ryan Grimm and others, and Cenk at the Young Turks, doing extraordinarily important work. And the one of the elements, potentially good news, is David Ellison seems convinced he can save cable channels, and they're on a big downfall because of the internet, because of streaming. This will lead him to wasting and spending billions of dollars, and it will not be successful. That may hurt them ultimately, and they do have some financial issues. As you may have seen, they've reached out, and the Ellisons, to sovereign wealth funds. Again, for the audience that isn't aware, those are wealth funds from around the world.
0: Yeah.
1: The sovereign wealth funds, and I don't want to turn into an anti-foreign person bias, but the sovereign wealth funds, driven mainly by oil money, now control 49% of the biggest media company in the United
0: States. In the U.S., yeah. Unbelievable. Here is just to give you an idea of the danger, back to murdering 60 Minutes specifically. Here is, according to now former 60 Minute correspondent Scott Pelley, what it looked like when a corrupt management team comes in and tries to influence coverage of the news.
2: Barry Weiss sends an email about the killing of Renee Good, the killing of Alex Pretty, and says, can we make the protesters look more violent? Renee Good's car, you need to describe her as driving toward the officer. This is not what you see.
3: Vega said she was also asked to include comments from Minneapolis Mayor Jacob Frey, saying he wanted police to fight ICE agents enforcing immigration policies.
4: We cannot find any instance of the mayor saying something like that.
0: This is chilling. I mean, that was what has been going on over the past year or so at CBS News. That is what could now be going on at CNN if this merger between these two giants moves forward, as it looks like it will be. I was moderately heartened, Robert Greenwald, to hear on Monday that ABC, CBS, NBC, and even Fox joined in support of CNN after Trump had banned them from the video press pool coverage over the weekend, along with CNN and MS Now and Politico, banned from the White House itself. Should we take any comfort that that something like that might be a sign that the major corporate news outlets, or at least the people who work there, might be beginning to get it? Or should we worry that their corporate owners is going to snuff all of this out soon enough, this act of rebellion by their news division in short order?
1: Well, it's a good question. And speaking on behalf of all the worried, neurotic people around the country, I will say worry.
0: Yeah.
1: Worry more. But more importantly is do something. Take action. That's why we make the films available, the short films, the longer films, the documentaries, the investigative pieces. We make them available for free because what we've seen, and we've seen it most extraordinarily around ICE and around Israel, and I don't mean to trash the non-visual media, but a picture is worth a thousand words. And so those pictures of what has happened, what Israel has done, what ICE is doing, is really moving public opinion. Then we have media organizations, independent, and people speaking up, like yours, like others. That does give me great, great hope. And more importantly, it gives us an opportunity, a way to get involved, support your podcast, support others, and raise hell over and over again, because we are getting the information. We're not getting it at the legacy networks, but we are getting it in other ways. And I believe strongly that is going to grow. And the more homogenized, the more monopolistic, the more censorship-driven we have with the large organizations, the more vital and the more important independent media will be.
0: You know, when you covered the rise of Rupert Murdoch's media empire and Fox News and so forth back in 2004, I remember watching that, and I remember those times very specifically. I think a lot of folks like you and me and other bloggers and so forth sort of rose up at that time. Things felt very different then. It seemed that Fox News was ascendant in a post-9/11 world where they were you know, successfully able to make criticism of the president of the United States appear to somehow be an unpatriotic act. I'm sure you remember that well, but things feel very different today. I don't think the American people, even many Trump supporters, are going to like all of this, are going to like the idea of a, you know, of a president banning outlets like CNN from the White House. I think it's going to blow back at them big time, at least in the upcoming midterms. Am I being too optimistic about all of this, Robert? I think people see this. I think Americans do not like it.
1: Well, if you believe some of the polls, and as I like to say with a smile, I only believe in polls when they agree with what I agree with.
0: Right.
1: Based on the polling, you're absolutely right. People have turned on Trump for a variety of reasons. And it seems it's important, I think, to keep this in mind. And we're doing some work around this at Brave New Films with some short videos. The key issue that's affected the largest number of people from a perception point of view is the financial, that prices have not gone down as he promised. They've gone up. The ridiculous, obscene, horrible war with Iran, prices have gone up. That continues to happen. And so many people who may be a little bit annoyed about the banning of the news organizations, they're pissed off that they can't pay the rent. They can't buy the groceries. We just did a video showing Trump spending millions of dollars on his ego-driven projects while people literally line up for food. Mm-hmm. That's a horrible situation, and I think that will continue. We will find ways to tell those stories. I'm looking forward to see what CBS does around income inequality to CBS, and I'm waiting for the Ellisons for their statement in support of CNN after it's been banned.
0: Uh-huh.
1: We may have to wait a long time,
0: right?
1: But I think those are possibilities that will connect the banning of the media organizations with the avarice, greed, and disgusting behavior of some of the billionaires, and that can continue to move people in two directions. One is vote, vote, and vote. And for the Trump people who are monitoring, no, I'm not telling people to vote three times. I'm encouraging people to vote. And I think it will also move people in terms of the long-term organizing. I remember so clearly we did a film highly critical of the NRA.
0: Mm-hmm.
1: And I remember the NRA, one of the head killers there, said, well, we don't worry about you liberals because there'll be a shooting. You'll get upset for 24 hours or maybe a week, and then you'll be gone, and we'll be there every day. And I say the same thing, Brad, to your listeners. It's important to get involved, whether it's an hour a day, an hour a week, whether it's writing letters, making phone calls, visiting, writing to the local newspaper, supporting an elected official. There are so many things we can do other than slitting our wrists and throwing ourselves in front of a bus.
0: Yep. Thank you for noting that. Robert Greenwald, the documentarian, founder of Brave New Films, director of Outfoxed, E. Jean Carroll versus Donald Trump, Gaza, Journalists Under Fire is his newest, and of course, Suppressed, The Fight to Vote, which we hopefully will all be doing this year. You can, as I said, find 60 Minutes, Murdering 60 Minutes at murdering60minutes.com. And you can, well, it'll be interesting. Actually, before I let you go, Robert, the your call at the end of Murdering 60 Minutes to for folks to go to blockthemerger.com over the Paramount Warner Brothers movie. What now? What now happens at blockthemerger.com? Any idea?
1: Well, I don't know. They're smart and committed people. What we are encouraging people to do starting today is to find ways to focus on 60 Minutes, what they're doing, and what they're not covering.
0: Mm-hmm.
1: I can't stress that enough. That was one of the key things that doing Outfoxed, frankly, taught me. their choice not to cover so many critical subjects. So we're asking people monitor and watch CBS and then raise hell if they don't adhere to strict legacy media standards. The same with CBS News and then with CNN. Do not for a minute assume that their ideology will not get in the way. The Ellisons have been extraordinarily financial backers of Israel and the IDF. They've supplied money to the IDF. The IDF is responsible for killing many, many innocent Palestinians. That will continue. Barry Weiss is on record as being essentially supporting anything and everything Israel does. That will also continue. So we have our work cut out for us, but I do believe there are things we can do. And remember, all these networks and stations and programs are driven by advertisers. Advertisers do not like conflict. Advertisers do not like people saying you're biased, left, right, or center. So it gives us a real opportunity if we're willing to work, monitor, and then raise hell.
0: Robert Greenwald of BraveNewFilms.org. Robert, really appreciate you joining us today. Really appreciating your years of raising hell. Thank you, sir.
1: Thank you. My pleasure.
0: You bet. All right, let's take a quick break here. We will come back with, I don't know, something or other. We ran a bit long there, but I wanted to had a lot to talk about, obviously, with Robert there. If you want, you can jump in. You got any thoughts on all of this? 818-985-KPFK, 818-985-5735. If you are in our Southern California listening area live or listening live anywhere around the globe via the kpfk.org web stream, we'd love to hear from you. All of this underscoring, at least in well, in my opinion, and clearly in Robert's, the importance of the independent media and the threat that we have long been under, and now I think clearer than ever. Let's take a quick break. We will come back and talk about some of that or something else or whatever you want to talk about. 818-985-5735. I'm Brad Friedman, and you are listening to The Bradcast.
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2: You become a journalist because you love the First Amendment. You become a journalist because you love the country. There is no democracy without journalism. It can't be done.
0: Scott Pelley has it right there, 100%. Can't be done. Welcome back to The Bradcast. 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We'll try to take some of your calls if you'd like to shout out in to us, 818-985-KPFK. 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But our phone number, 818-985-KPFK. 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Let me go to our old friend Roger, since we were talking about Minneapolis and what happened over the winter. Roger in Minneapolis, how are you, sir? Roger, do we have you there? Do we not have you there? I'm being told I'm doing something wrong. Is it me? There we go. No, I think I hear you. There you go. Hey, Roger.
7: Yeah, I think Desi had not pushed a button yet or something.
0: I'm going to fire her again. I do this once or twice a week.
7: It would have been you.
0: Yeah, no. It would never be me. What's up, Roger?
7: I have been focusing my attention on the titanic struggle for the influence over people's minds being the central struggle for power in this country since the early 70s. In 1982, I was at that time just in my early 20s. And I was studying media at the University of Minnesota. I called into the Larry King show, and I spoke with him, and I said, look, the main battleground for our future and who holds power is going to be the media. And he completely rejected and poo-pooed that assertion. But exactly the discussion you are having today completely underlines how, without a functional media landscape, we are going to slide into fascism. And it's that simple.
0: It is that simple. I will say I do take solace, as Robert Greenwald mentioned, in the fact that the independent media is still here. We are still here. My flagship station in Los Angeles, KPFK, is still here. Pacific Radio, we are still here. And more than ever, you have folks like Robert Greenwald and others who have access, at least for now, to the internet, to YouTube, to podcasts, who can tell the story. We don't rely as much as we once did on the corporate media. And frankly, if they toss them all out of the White House, maybe they'll learn the lesson that, you know what, they need to tell these stories another way. I take some solace in that, even as I share your trepidation about what is happening, what has been happening over these last, 20 years, as I've been discussing with Robert Greenwald, in your case, going back to the 70s, Roger. We should have listened to you.
7: I don't know if, can you still hear me?
0: Yeah, I can hear you.
7: I'll keep this real brief. It's a titanic struggle, and we are little Davids hurling pebbles at massive, highly crystallized Goliaths. I do think we can win, but exactly how? You know the old Chinese curse, may you live in interesting times.
0: Yes.
7: Well,
0: yes.
7: We are accursed.
0: Yes, we are indeed. Thank you, Roger. Greatly appreciate hearing from you, my friend. Stay well. I know how we begin to fight back, and that's in 40 days or so from now when, it's actually in just almost right now at this point where people are voting in 24 states around the nation right now. Thanks, Roger. 818-985-5735. You know what? Maybe it was me. I can't seem to hang up on Roger on this end. You figured that out, Des. That's your problem now. 818. What? No, I can't hear you. Nope. I can't hear you. 818-985-5735. If it gives you any comfort, apparently Trump's scheme to ban CNN from the press pool is not working out well already as of, well, the very first day. As I mentioned while I was talking with Robert, ABC, CBS, NBC, and Fox all joined along with CNN to say, well, if you're not going to let CNN be part of the press pool, we are also not going to be part of the press pool, the video press pool. A good example of things going sideways on the far-right MAGA station Newsmax on Monday, where they had pictures of an appearance by Donald Trump somewhere. I don't know where it was. Speaking with construction workers or something, here's what that sounded like after they, you know, had no more press pool coverage.
8: Yeah, there. Okay, so there is no microphone because the pool cameras aren't there. So maybe, Tim, this is one example of it backfiring just a little bit. Pick up on or some of the things Michael was saying. And obviously the ramifications are right here. Can't hear what the president's saying.
0: Yeah, sad. Oh, well, looked like it was a very, very important event. And he had very many important things to tell us about. But for some reason, he was not able to do it, at least not on video, his favorite medium. Speaking of the elections coming up in November, some Let's call it good news, encouraging news out here for now in California. California Governor Gavin Newsom over the weekend signed a sweeping package of election protection laws on Saturday, including a measure making it a felony for anyone to seize ballots, election records, or voting technology before an election is certified. Now, last week on the show, at bradblog.com, longtime election fraud investigator Richard Hayes Phillips wrote a piece for us at Bradblog about his concerns regarding the possibility of the Trump administration or its supporters attempting to seize ballots or voting systems during the upcoming midterms. He later joined me on the show late last week to discuss those concerns. This, at least, seems to speak to them, in part, at least, out here in California. The package of laws signed by Newsom over the weekend are the latest by the Golden State to try and prevent law enforcement or federal officials from disrupting the counting of votes ahead of the November midterm elections. At the center of the 13-bill package is Assembly Bill 282, which makes it a felony for anyone to seize, cause, or assist in the seizure of ballots, election records, or certified voting technology while election officials are still counting and certifying results. A person in authority who orders someone under their supervision to carry out such a seizure could also face up to 4 years in prison. Newsom wrote after the legislation, quote, California will protect our elections. When it comes to our elections, California is not messing around, he wrote. The measure is part of the state's escalating response to concerns about law enforcement intervention in elections. And I think as a Democracy Docket wrote it, I feel like I need to put quotation marks around law enforcement in law enforcement intervention in elections. These concerns became concrete this year here in California when Republican Riverside County Sheriff Chad Bianco seized roughly 1,000 boxes containing some 650,000 ballots from the 2025 fall special election, seized them from the county registrar's office. The seizure grew out of election fraud claims pushed by right-wing activists. Unsealed search warrant records showed, however, Bianco's investigators had no witnesses, no insider sources, nor independent forensic analysis establishing fraud. And Riverside County's top election official said that the allegations of miscounted ballots relied on flawed or incomplete data. An earlier sheriff's department investigation, the same office, the same sheriff, into similar claims, had found no evidence of a crime. Bianco's actions already prompted Newsom to sign Senate Bill 73. That was back in May. That law restricts law enforcement, including federal agents, from accessing or disrupting voter rolls, election technology, and election workers without specified legal authority. It also criminalizes knowingly taking ballots from the custody of election officials. The new legislation, signed on Saturday, goes further, however, by establishing an explicit prohibition on removing protected election materials before results are certified, regardless of who attempts that seizure.
4: See if it works.
0: What's that? Oh, we're barely hearing you. I'm sorry.
4: Now
0: I can hear
4: yes,
0: you.
4: Yes, I know. Unfortunately, my mic is out again, so
0: That'll work, of course.
4: Our engineer is taking care of this. But, yes,
0: that'll
4: I am
0: work.
4: Glad to hear that Newsom has put some guardrails around that crazy attempt by the Riverside
0: Sheriff.
4: Trying to.
0: I mean,
4: to seize ballots. I mean,
0: yeah.
4: there's just no – he has no authority in an election.
0: Well, what happens when the feds come in and try to seize ballots? Now, let me make it clear, as I did with Richard in my conversation, you can download that conversation with Richard Hayes Phillips for free at bradblog.com. But so I don't believe it is going to happen, but I believe if it does, the people are going to stand up. The people are going to raise holy hell. But it raises a question with a state law like this. In general, federal law trumps if you will, trumps state law. And so we can make all the laws we like out here in California. Other governors can sign them. Other state legislatures can put them in place. The question comes, you know, do we have a real constitutional crisis when ICE or DOJ or FBI shows up at the polls and starts taking voting machines and ballots? Who is the controlling authority in that case? And frankly, these are concerns I never thought we'd have to wonder about.
4: Yes.
0: I've been concerned about voting machines, how they fail, how they can be manipulated. But the notion of a federal official simply walking in, walking off the street, coming in and seizing ballots in the middle of an election, unthinkable now, sadly, thinkable.
4: Very thinkable, unfortunately. Hopefully other states are paying attention and are putting their own laws and guardrails in place.
0: But don't count on the laws. Don't count on those as your guardrails. Count on we, the people, paying attention between now and Election Day and beyond. And I keep talking about this. We'll go into specifics at some point. But and beyond Election Day, at least through the beginning of the new Congress, January 3rd of next year. It ain't over as of Election Day. January 3rd may be the new January 6th, but again, we'll talk about that on another day. But it's going to be a continued fight. It's going to call for continued vigilance. It's going to call for sharing information, good information, confirmed information with people, friends, family that you know. It's going to rely on you to help people to vote, help them to get registered to vote, all of the above, all hands on board. This is not a drill, unfortunately. This is very real. And all of those very real warnings that we've been giving out for so many years about the dangers of corporate control of the media, I think in, one day, Monday of this week, sort of make plain. We were not shouting that the sky is falling. We were talking about something very real and very worrying, and now coming to pass in many regards.
4: Yes, it's coming to pass right in front of us. And one of the things that Robert Greenwald mentioned was how what they choose to cover is the concern that, you know, what they choose to cover, mm-hmm. what they choose to not cover,
0: yeah.
4: for example, on climate change.
0: Yeah.
4: A couple
0: yeah.
4: months ago, CBS fired all but one of its reporters that were on its climate desk.
0: Really?
4: It used to have a fantastic climate department, great climate coverage, not anymore.
0: Really? That is horrible. CBS News did it. Well, of course, that's, as we all know, because climate change is a complete and total hoax. Donald Trump has told us that over and over again, and I guess that's the story that we'll hear at CBS from now on.
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0: David D, Hard Knock Radio, hanging out with you this afternoon. Today I want to discuss something that has got a lot of people talking within the Oakland Unified School District and beyond. As we have noted in the past, there are sharp lines in the sand being drawn around education. And depending on where you're at in the country, you can see it play out in some very spirited ways. If you're in Texas, or if you're in Florida, or in Kentucky, and some other states, you'll see that there are sharp lines in the sand around what constitutes history, especially as it pertains to marginalized groups. So if you are African American, or if you are indigenous, or, you know, or brown, or anything like that, you may find that there are laws on the books that say if the history makes the children feel uncomfortable, then those teachers can be brought to task. And there's all sorts of new laws that have been put up that specifically say that you have to be mindful of the comfort of the student. And words like slavery and talking about Holocaust or genocide or anything like that can get you in a world of trouble. And folks listening will say, well, you know, that's in Texas, in Florida, they ain't Cali, but I just came from a conference in Sacramento where they were talking about pitch battles right there in the Capitol, where folks are being told they can't say certain words and that there are battles around the school board, et cetera, et cetera. One of the more contentious battles has been in Oakland, and it came about with a lawsuit and mandatory training for students, I mean, not students, but administrators and teachers to follow a curriculum and a set of tenets and rules and what have you around what it means to be anti-Semitic. And that has brought back a lot of pushback. The first time I heard about it, it was some teachers that told me about this, and I went and put up a post, and I asked people about that, and the post generated more than 1,000 responses before it was shut down by social media places. It was incredible to see the responses that came up, including some from some of our guests who, you know, hit me up, and you're just one of many who said, I want to talk about this. And so we reached out and we want to have a conversation about what is going on within Oakland, within the larger Bay Area school districts in California in general, and how that may dovetail, or is there specific differences between what is happening here and what's taking place around the country. Again, lines in the sand around education, especially when it involves marginalized communities. Joining us is Dr. Veta Nobles, a longtime Bay Area educator and administrator with the New Haven Unified School District, which I believe covers places like Union City and that whole part of the Bay here in the East Bay. Dr. Nobles is recognized by the Association of California School Administrators for her work around diversity and educational equity, including receiving the ACSA's Regional 6 Valuing Diversity Award. So we have her to weigh in on this topic today. Joining us, we also have Gabriel Kahn, an 8th grade humanities teacher at Life Academy in Oakland and a member of the Oakland Education Association's Board of Directors. Kahn, who is Jewish, has been outspoken about efforts to combat anti-Semitism in California schools when these efforts, in his view, risk restricting discussions of Palestine, Israel, and Zionism. He's testified before the California legislature in opposition to AB 715, and we've done a number of shows on that piece of legislation. Last but not least is Anissa Rashid, a longtime Oakland educator, you know, an administrator who currently serves as an assistant principal at Montero Middle School. Her work in Oakland education stretches back for many, many moons, from teaching social studies at Castlemont High to leadership position at Oakland High and working to expand college access for OUSD students. So we have an all-star panel here, and either one of our guests can probably hold court. So I want to start off with you, Anissa Rashid, and then we'll make our way around because you've been doing this for a long time. From your estimation, what are we seeing here? Is this something brand new, or is this just, you know, par for the course in terms of this educational landscape, especially in the city of Oakland?
1: Yeah, Davey, thank you for, you know, providing me this public platform. So I think that it's not completely new and unheard of, the kind of pressure and, I don't know, you know, determination on the part of certain, certain entities, certain people associated within Oakland Unified and outside of Oakland Unified. I want to, you know, stress. I was a teacher at Castlemont High School, I don't know, 25 years ago when the Schindler's List debacle occurred, where, you know, 70 Castlemont High students were kicked out of the Grand Lake Theater for laughing at a scene that was in Schindler's List. And these students were labeled anti-Semitic. Those Casamont didn't know a Semite from a non-Semite. They were laughing at something that looked ridiculous on the screen to them. But they were excoriated in the press around the world, Japanese, German press. I mean, I have a file of stories talking about how these students in East Oakland were anti-Semitic. So it's been something that has raised its head at various times in Oakland Unified School District.
0: I remember the situation with the Schindler's List thing. And what I saw was, I think Steven Spielberg got involved in, you know, there was training and sensitivity provided for the students, which I guess, you know, on the surface, why not? I think the concern that you raised is that those students were blasted all around the world and Oakland itself got that tag. Over the years, have you seen any improvement? Have things changed, or was that a one and done idea? Because when you're getting a lawsuit, which is what we've had happen with Oakland Unified School, it says to the world, oh, this region and these people have a problem. How do you see that, and how do you respond to that perception?
1: Well, you know, Davey, things died down. I think that was in 1996, possibly. And things died down over the course of the next, you know, 5, 6, 7, 8 years. You know, Castlemont is a very different school today than it was then, you know, 20 years ago. The issue of anti-Semitism in Oakland Unified School District, I think it did kind of diminish in importance, but October 7th brought it roaring back. So I guess my sense is that within Oakland Unified, as long as people don't say anything or don't react or respond in a way that challenges Israel

0: And we'll get into the particulars about that in a bit. And then we have this overarching law, AB 715, which I alluded to that we did shows on that came up. And so when you look at it from the, you know, take a step back, it seems to be, you know, from the viewpoint of many, a continuation and an extension of shutting down conversations, limiting what teachers and then later students can say or do. And then just a recent bill that just passed or Gavin Newsom vetoing a bill that kind of allows folks to be skewered if they want to protest and, you know, and have these type of conversations that we're having right now within the UC and CSU systems. So there's a lot of things going on. Can you help us parse it out? You know, because you spoke to AB 715 and you're an Oakland Unified School District teacher.
1: Ooh,
0: and
1: big
0: you got
1: task,
0: 30
1: professor.
0: Seconds.
1: Yeah. Well, I want to thank you for having me on. I'm in such esteemed company, and yeah, I appreciate the work you've done both academically and for the culture. I guess there's a couple components. What's our role as educators? And then there's, you know, the legislative fight as well. And I think I have the privilege of speaking on behalf of Oakland Education Association and my union, because we so overwhelmingly agree as a union on a few of these points. The first is that, well, as a Jewish educator, that our safety comes, with the solidarity of all oppressed peoples as a Jewish people, right? So when we think about any sort of anti-Semitism training, we would want to see it contextualized in a framework, that is expansive, in terms of power and oppression and historical safety. And what that requires is a lens of anti-Semitism that is historically rooted in the material realities that created that anti-Semitism and isn't eternalist. And so one of the risks we see in a lot of the Zionist propaganda, the Zionist anti-Semitism training, is this idea that somehow hatred against Jewish people is sort of this eternal thing that's just always been true and that Jews have to guard themselves against, which not only is factually and historically incredibly inaccurate, but also doesn't allow for any sort of actual possibility of liberation, right? When we have to understand the material reality that creates hate, that's when we can start deconstructing it. And Oakland has a long storied history of understanding that in really important ways. So the anti-Semitism trainings that came our way conflated those, confused those, and ultimately were less safe for all Jewish people and people invisibilized by these trainings, namely Palestinians and Arab Americans whose histories were erased in the pursuit of this sort of Zionist anti-Semitism training. So there's that sort of legislative and litigative angle that we are constantly under bombardment of. And I'm being investigated on multiple fronts as a Jewish person for anti-Semitism. And it's getting in the way of me doing my job, educating young people. And then we see, what is our job as educators, right? Our job as educators is to provide the landscape for critical minds to think expansively and for themselves to come to their own conclusions, to understand the factors that create our moment, to study history, to be able to analyze the moment and also envision better futures. And if we can't talk about things like Palestine, and that's one of the major problems with the censorship, is if we can't talk about it, then students can't engage with it in any meaningful way. So that sort of like broad-based censorship of not being able to talk about it in classrooms is a real educational risk and a pedagogical risk to what we're able to do as educators in Oakland and beyond.
0: Gabriel Kahn, appreciate that. Before I bring in Dr. Veta Nobles, when I was reading articles around this, the framing was Jewish students are feeling unsafe. Jewish students are under attack. The Jewish community is being bombarded with rampant anti-Semitism. But when I pull back the covers, I'm seeing that it's not just Gabriel Kahn. It may be a couple of people. There's like scores and scores of well-known, very vibrant and very visible Jewish organizations that are echoing the sentiment that you are. When I've been to places like Berkeley High and Oakland Tech and other things, some of these demonstrations in solidarity with Palestinian students have been led by Jewish students. And I'm sitting there going, well, they don't seem to have a problem. And not only are the students,

0: there, but their parents are there. But when it gets framed in the way the lawsuits and things like that have been, it erases literally the score of the people that we know, that I see in all sorts of spaces, that are in classrooms, that teach alongside me and what have you, that are very clear and echo much more nuanced type of understanding, and feel that what is being presented is one of conflation, but the way it's being framed suggests something otherwise. And so how do we kind of parse through that? Because do I talk to Gabriel Kahn? Do I talk to an Adam Mansbach? Do I talk to Jewish Voices for Peace? Do I talk to, you know, I could start going down the list and naming off organizations. Or do I talk to the ADL or, you know, friends of Netanyahu? I mean, who am I supposed to be hearing from when you have, like I said, when that AB 715 fight came up, you had a lot of folks who looked like you that were speaking.
1: Sure. Yeah, I mean, I think that for your listeners and listeners at home, I think the most important sort of piece of political education I can offer for those who are feeling sort of like, I feel like I have it in my gut, but I'm not sure exactly how to name it. And, you know, when we're able to name things exactly, we're able to analyze power more directly. And so what I would offer is that what is happening and what is confusing intentionally, for the most part, is that we are led to believe that Judaism and Zionism are the same thing. And I'll do this as quickly as I can, that Judaism is a religious belief, and Zionism is a political ideology, that a nation state is needed, a Jewish nation state is needed in order to make Jewish people safe. And so when you define Zionism constrictly in that way, you're able to analyze it as a political ideology, and you can disagree or agree with it, separate and apart from your respect and love for Jewish people, which is people who adhere to a religious belief. And I would ask folks at home to analyze people's answers to what Zionism is and their own relationship to it. So I can be an anti-Zionist Jew because I believe that I do not need an ethno-state to produce safety for me or other Jewish people. And I can live in that, what other people would see as a contradiction, because I see Zionism as a political ideology that I can abhor, that I can disagree with, that I know doesn't make me any safer. And I can still love my Judaism and have it be such a deeply rooted part of my faith. Next side, next to my love for Oakland, next to my love for education, other components of faith for me. Those aren't confusing to me at all. And as we ask that question, it becomes easier for folks to find their own place in that spectrum.
0: I appreciate that. And as you were talking, I'm remembering that the conflation of ideology and political belief that can morph into some sort of sacred ground, so to speak, is a very interesting one. I remember after 9/11, you know, I mean, some of us paid a price for it, for speaking out against the war. We were anti-patriotic, and it ranged from Barbara Lee to myself and a whole bunch of other people, you know, Reverend Amos Brown, you know, there's a long list. Anybody who questioned the war, you know, caught hell. And people was like, well, Dave, that was after 9/11. We understand. Well, look at the scores of people that lost their jobs, came under fire, were, you know, systemically punished for speaking out against Charlie Kirk, you know, when he was killed and assassinated. And the list goes on and on. So I just want to kind of park that there for a minute. And I see you, Anissa, I'm going to come to you in a minute, but I do want to get Dr. Veta Noble then, and then we'll circle back. You're outside the Oakland School District, and I did say that this is lines in the sand and go beyond Oakland, that we're seeing this in the Bay Area, and we're seeing this in California in general. So if you can put on that hat, you know, and your historic hat, you know, of seeing some of this, what do we make of it? How are you wading through a lot of what is being talked about, Dr. Nobles?
2: Sure. So thank you for calling this congregation together. This is I think an important conversation that we need to have more of rather than less of. It's a pretty heavy topic that one has to really kind of walk lightly over for all the reasons that you just named. One of the things that I can say are happening around the Bay Area is civil rights uniform complaint procedures being filed against school districts. So it's not necessarily a lawsuit, but civil rights complaint procedures. And what happens when a uniform complaint procedure is filed, it's a public request for information, which takes a lot of time, a lot of money, a lot of distraction from the instructional program that school districts should be focused on to provide this information based upon a universal, a uniform complaint procedure or a request for public information. And once they get that information, then they start combing through people's emails and looking at, I'm sure that's how Gabriel may have gotten into this whole thing. They're looking through your emails, looking for keywords. And, you know, there's so many other keywords that we could be looking for, as far as I'm concerned in education, like, are the kids reading? Are they writing? Are they doing math at high levels? But we end up spending time on this. I also want to say that I'm representing Nobles Global Consulting. I'm not representing my district today because of all the various reasons. But, you know, I also know that Berkeley is also in the same thing. San Ramon Unified is also going through the same thing, where they're being asked for a uniform. A uniform complaint has often come from a parent. Who is the parent? We don't know who the parent is. We don't know who the child is that's being harmed, but they ask for the public information. And then you have to give up all this information. Like I said, it takes a long time and detracts from the work of educating children to provide all this information that, you know, can be 200,000 words, 200 thousands of pages that, you know, are really a distraction. You know, for me, it's like there's, and I appreciate Gabriel's conversation about, you know, protecting people. It's a protected class that feels that they need safety. Doesn't everyone need to feel safe in schools? And, you know, one of the things that we've been working on in our district, I'm putting that hat back on, we've been looking at the data around hate speech. We started looking at who's being harmed in hate speech, and we were able to pull out the Department of Justice and the FBI. And between 2018 and 2022, that's the most recent data I can pull right now, you're looking at 1,600 instances of hate crimes against African-American children in school and about 700 against Jewish kids in school. So you would think AB 715, if they're really focusing on eliminating hate crime, anti-discrimination, they would pull the data to see who's actually being harmed in school and target everyone's protection. So we're protecting a class that's already been protected, when we really need to look at how we're going to protect all kids in school. And if you align the hate speech, hate crimes in school, and the performance of kids, you'll see that we have a lot of kids subjected to hate crime in school, and those same kids are our lowest performing schools, lowest performing kids. So if you try to connect those two, why are these Black kids performing the worst? Do they belong in school when they're being called all these horrible things all the time? And the FBI and the Department of Justice shows that. Yet the focus on AB 17, the focus on these requests for public information is all about our Jewish students. If we're, you know, a United States, shouldn't we be looking at all of our kids who are suffering in our schools? And the data shows you across the board in the United States, all kids are really not doing well here. So yeah, why are we just looking at protecting one?
0: Let me ask you this, and then let me bring back Anissa Rashid. That's the voice of Dr. Veda Nobles.
2: Zetha, please, just Zetha.
0: Oh, what did I say, Veda? I'm sorry, Zetha. Yeah. My apologies, Zetha Nobles.
2: I'm looking at you.
0: I recall that there were periods in time where parents were upset about the prolific use of the N-word, especially when it was coming from non-Black students.
2: Yeah.
0: We can go all the way up to Liberty High and places like Brentwood on down to right next door in San Leandro. And I didn't see the type of response that I'm seeing where things were being put into legislation. You had to have somebody come in and, you know, and really make sure that these things were being enforced the way that we're seeing things being enforced under 715. Right. I mean, I could go to a school right now and see anti-blackness in that form, even as it's being discussed nationally about the use of that word. I mean, that's the topic du jour, right? And I'm just using that as one of many examples. We can go down the road and talk about, you know, all the people who are subjected to various forms of xenophobia. You know, routinely people are harassed. We'll call ICE on you, right? And everything that goes with that, and it's not limited to just brown students. You know, there's African students, Haitian, Jamaican. So that is out there, and we have not seen a curtailing of that, and the list goes on. From your estimation, you know, what's been the response when these things have been brought up either historically or in recent times? You know, just look at the anti-immigrant hate that is all around us, and it's being spoken from the highest lands, you know, the highest offices that seem to encourage it. Build the wall, you know, you don't belong. You're coming from a SH whole country, the whole nine, right? And that seems to be par for the course.
2: Yeah. You know, I think it's about coalition building. And there's a coalition that says we are going to put all of our time and our money into making sure we, our kids, are protected at all costs, no matter what, and no matter who else is being hurt. We're just going to focus on ours. And of course, you know, historically, the other groups, the groups who are called ICE, the groups who are called the N-word, don't have that same level of unity. They don't have that same coalition. So for me, it's really about how do we build coalitions that support all kids? Let's look at the data again. The data says who needs to be supported. However, because there's no coalition that's supported, not anymore, you know, I mean, I know there are pockets of communities, pockets of coalitions, pockets of institutes that are working on behalf of Latino children and working on behalf of African-American children. But the work is so deep and profound that, you know, when this different organization comes in saying, we are only going to focus on 715 about anti-Semitism, and we get an anti-Semitism coordinator too. Why don't we have an anti-Black coordinator? Why don't we have an anti-child coordinator? You know, why aren't we uplifting all votes? Why are we just focusing on one? And that, to me, you know, is really problematic, because we do have an opportunity right here and right now. That's why I'm excited about talking to you. We have an opportunity right now to say, this is not enough. Our Jewish communities, our children need to be supported. Our Black kids, look at how poorly they're doing in school. Look at our Latino kids. They're not reading. The data in America shows you kids are reading between third and eighth grade. American citizens read between third and eighth grade. So why are we putting all of these things in our schools? And I mean, all kids need to be protected. And the data shows that. So, you know, I know that in some districts, they've been working on N-word policies and bringing N-word policies into the anti-discrimination policy, which I think is powerful and should be done. I know Alameda County actually brought in N-word into policies around anti-discrimination. So it should support all counties. But then who's uplifting that work? Where is the anti-Black coordinator? You know, sometimes I feel like that should be my title. I'm the anti-Black coordinator, right? Trying to uplift, you know, the votes for all, for every single child. So, yeah, I think if this organization would say, we want to make sure all children are protected, we're going to take our unity, our might, our money, and put it behind going to make sure all children are uplifted, making sure all children are going to school and experiencing peace. And it's not happening. Our schools are places where so much oppression happens, so much indoctrination happens, and we should just be teaching them, igniting their inner genius.
0: That's the voice of Dr. Veta. No, you did. Dr. Veta Nobles. Thank you so much.
2: Come on, Davey. You went to school at San Francisco State. Veta, Z-E-T-A.
0: Veta. There you go. I went to Cal. I teach at SF State. But there you have it. Thank you.
2: That's right.
0: Anissa Rashid, thanks for, you know, being patient here. What did you want to add to this? You had your hand up earlier.
3: We know that you struggle with names.
0: Yes, I do.
3: And we don't don't hold it against you, because we're educators, all of us, and we support you, brother.
2: That's right.
3: The names. Okay. First off, I want to just historically just do some, name some things. So after the Schindler's List debacle, that's what I called it. I actually have a file that's, I'm bad. I keep lots of papers and files and books and stuff. I'm only 71. I can't help myself. But anyway, I have a file that's called Schindler's HIT. And in it is a whole design of the teach-in that Dr. Wade Nobles, along with many other Black scholars here in the Bay Area, put together with me at Castlemont High School over the course of, I think it was a day of teaching around, African studies, African and Black studies, which the students at Castlemont were woefully ignorant of. That if there's anything that good that came out of that Schindler's List debacle, it was that. All right, let's move on. Davey, historically in Oakland Unified, and I'm going to zero in on that because that's where my history, we had the voluntary resolution that was passed many, many years ago, championed by people like Obata Shaka and Oscar Wright, and they brought a civil rights complaint against Oakland Unified for its neglect of Black students. The Algebra Project, a math project, designed and headed by Bob Moses, the founder of Freedom Schools. That was instituted in Oakland Unified School District specifically to help close the gap for Black students in Oakland Unified. My own son, who at the time was a sixth grader at King Estates, junior high school, to close the gap around math achievement. And it don't mean that any other kid sitting in the classroom couldn't benefit from the Algebra Project. Of course they could. But it was specifically aimed at closing that gap for Black students. You know what? My time in Oakland Unified, there have been about 17 different projects that have come and gone. Ebonics, the standard English proficiency, that whole movement, come and gone, come and gone, come and gone. All right, let's leave that. Davey, how can you discriminate against someone you don't even know what they are?
2: Mm-hmm.
3: Okay. I mean, the kids at Castlemont didn't know a Semite from a non-Semite. They were just all white folks as far as they were concerned. They didn't, you know, I mean, they had Jewish teachers, Semitic teachers. They had no idea. They were ignorant of this concept, okay? So, and you know, from where we are today, I want to get into this piece, and Gabriel, you probably were not subject to this, but last year around this time, as a result of this complaint by these couple of, you know, parents, supposedly, I don't know if they're Semitic parents. I don't know what the hell they are. Okay, I'm not even going to go there. All of the Oakland Unified School District administrators, principals, assistant principals, program managers, all the administrators, we were subject to a webinar about anti-Semitism and anti-discrimination. And it was a debacle. It was so poorly planned. I really felt sorry for the three individuals. It was a Latino guy. I don't think they knew what they were getting into. And, you know, At one point, somebody put in the chat, like, do these people realize they are trying to, they're in the home of the Black Panthers? Like, do they understand, like, who they're talking to? At one point, there was one statement said that you can discriminate against someone and not even know you're doing it. That doesn't even make no damn sense. I'm sorry. That's stupid.
0: Well, the argument would be that people should know better. And, you know, and that gets into a slippery slope. But let me come back to this. What we're seeing now is that programs that are designed to help specific groups of people who have been left behind or finding it challenging are being sued out of existence, you know, and that becomes a big problem. You have that guy, Ed Bloom, who set up a whole company, you know, that goes around the country looking and saying, oh, well, they have a Black graduation, we're going to sue. They have a brown graduation, mm-hmm. we're going to sue. They have a male, you know, Latino or Black achievement program, we're going to sue. They have an Asian graduation, we're going to sue. And so this is hard to separate, I think, for the average person, what's going on when they're also seeing, well, wait a second, all this is happening, but now we have, you know, mandatory curriculum, and we have training, and we're being told that we can't wear, you know, a Palestinian scarf, we can't say free Palestine, none of that sort of stuff. And it just makes, you know, it seems to create a division, and it obscures, I think, the very genuine conversations that are taking place, which I want to bring Gabriel back into the fold. One of the complaints that we heard is that there were some parents that said, well, they had a teach-in, and this teach-in was, you know, not approved by the district, et cetera, et cetera. And then I'm looking and I'm saying, well, there's always been teach-ins in Oakland and beyond about everything, Black Lives Matter, George Floyd teach-ins, Oscar Grant teach-ins, whatever has been happening, there's been teach-ins, right? And those teach-ins usually are centered around people being able to express their feelings, et cetera, et cetera. But now, teaching around Palestine really caught the ire of people. And from what I'm seeing is that talking about genocide was a no-no. Using the word apartheid to describe the system of governance that many Palestinians feel they're under was a no-no. Talking about the encampments or setting up one was a no-no. So it seemed like things that have been done in the past, whether you're talking about the Occupy movements, whether you're talking about naming apartheid in South Africa, and all these other things that have gone on, were suddenly off limits. You know, the encampments, we've always had encampments from shanty towns on up to, you know, people protesting who are homeless. So can you help us sort through that, and what has been the response from, you know, OUSD, or at least the union, because I've heard that there were alternative offerings, and yeah. Where do things stand now in terms of, you know, what's what I'm looking for? Is there any sort of satisfaction with the steps that have been taken to try and comply with some of these complaints? Or it seems like, from what I'm hearing, it ain't enough, and they're going to keep coming back over and over again.
3: David, just before Gabriel, and you can edit this as you wish, I want to stress something that you said, and that is teach in. We are educators. We are educators. I'm not going to say that we're human. We have our own bias and our own lens, but that's the key word.
0: No, definitely. And I think if anybody been to those teach-ins, I recall people being told, this is a safe space, share what you think, and we start building from there. That's how I've always seen those teachings when I've been, you know, involved or been around or observed them. But, you know, let me toss that back to you, Gabriel, to, you know, hit either on that and also the question I asked.
1: Yeah, you know, to connect those two ideas from Dr. Rashid, it's like, if you don't trust us to teach, just say that.
3: I ain't gonna claim that. You could just call me Mr. Rashid. That's okay.
1: Thank you, Ms. Rashid. Yeah, if you don't trust us to teach, just say that. But our job is to provide an environment where intellectual and curious minds are able to think critically and deal with a curated content that produces intellectual debate, discussion, et cetera. I think it's important, you know, when we're talking about the censorship that we're under, I want to be very clear about something in the code, which is anti-Semitism is already incredibly protected against. You know, it's a protected religious class. And it would even be protected under on ethnicity, because ethnicity, you know, under different ethnicities, you are also protected against discrimination. Now, the reason why AB 715 exists is to sneak in criticism of Israel in between ethnicity and religion to produce a different form of what they would like to call anti-Semitism, which is critique of a political ideology or of a nation state. And if they're able to do that, then any criticism of Israel becomes anti-Semitism. So when folks are worried about this protection and are curious about the exceptionalism that Jews seem to be getting at the state level, it's actually because Jews aren't actually getting extra protection. It is a very intentional move from the Israeli lobby to censor criticism against their own nation. And so just to sort of double down on what Zetha was saying earlier, this sort of exceptionalism feels contradictory because it has no place in our education code. We need to be able to critique nation states and the political ideologies just like we're able to critique our own. Mm-hmm. And any exception to that is deeply, it's existential to our job as teachers. And as you mentioned also that as we continue to get requests for information, these CDE civil rights complaints, it gets in the way of us doing the work that is so critical, right? So Oakland passed the George Floyd resolution. There is work, at least on paper, to produce evidence of Black thriving students and Black thriving schools. And when any diversion of resources into these witch hunts for criticizing Israel or for producing threats to the state of Israel takes away resources from what we could and should be doing to take care of our kids in our schools and all kids at that. So this anti-Semitism training that they told us to take, and it's the same one that Ms. Rashid was talking about earlier, that last year the teachers were also asked to take the same one or maybe a similar one that principals were asked to take, and it was abhorrent. The inability to separate a nation state, an ethno state, an apartheid state from a religion threatens everybody's safety and understanding of the landscape. So I boycotted it along with many, many, many, many other teachers. And in so doing, we knew this was coming. And so we started to work with a group called Parseo. Parseo has an incredible anti-Semitism training, P-A-R-C-E-O, that they had developed on their own that's rooted in collective liberation, that is historically rooted and contradicts this sort of eternalist approach to anti-Semitism and leaves room for us to connect it to all forms of oppression. In a really important way that produces the most informative instruction on anti-Semitism and also allows us to decide what isn't. And in that space, give room for Arab students to have their identity seen, for Palestinian students to have their identity seen and protected. Because when we're talking about threat, let's talk about the threat that Palestinian students see when they look at the headlines or when they think they should look at the headlines and they see nothing, right? So as we think about anti-Semitism, we need trainings that separate them and train teachers. And teachers are asking for this. Give us the resources we need to actually produce high-quality current events education that allows these students to feel safe and also grapple with the nuances that adults aren't ready to grapple with themselves. You know, if we're expecting students to do it, we have to be able to do it ourselves. And that can't be done through censorship. That has to be done with trust and a long period of time of us talking to each other, with each other, to figure out what's best for our kids, but also for each other, because teachers need that too.
0: Appreciate that. That's the voice of Gabriel Kahn. Let me ask any of y'all here, and I'll start with you, Gabriel. For many, it's hard to separate what we're talking about here in legislation that is passed or recently vetoed. So 715 passed, and I think there was HB or AB 221, which Gavin Newsom just vetoed, which would have provided some of the protections that everybody is here saying is needed for everybody. But right there in the headlines and very clearly on social media. If you say Free Palestine, you're shadow banned. You say Stop the Genocide, you're shadow banned. If you mention some of this, you know, you see this shutting down. Now, that's one thing. But then you now have people that in organizations like the ADL, so Jonathan Goldblatt, I think is his name, you know, he's on these major stations talking about, oh, we have people that's all up in Silicon Valley, and if you speak on this, we're going to shut it down. We know the Ellisons, you know, bought TikTok just to shut it down. We see these speeches talking about we don't want to have people, quote unquote, giving out disinformation because there is no genocide. So we see that happening in social spaces, and then it seems to carry over into the schools where you have these restrictions. And I think it's hard for a lot of folks to make sense of it because it's like, okay, you're telling me I can't talk about this in school, and you're using words like it's not making people feel safe and all these things, right? But then you go online and you have some of these very same people bragging that they can censor things online, but if I go up there and want to see somebody shaking their butt and they're damn near butt naked, or they're talking about killing their ops and all these other crazy things, right? Then that's okay, and it goes viral, and people will get paid lots of money, and it just seems like, well, what is really going on when, in one hand, you're saying that all this needs to be shut down, but at the same time, you know, you feel what I'm saying?
1: I can speak to that. Dr. Nobles, would you mind if I just say something real quick on that? I know you want to speak. You know, opposing the state of Israel will get me into some trouble. Opposing the American empire will get me into much more. And what I think it's important to understand is Israel in many ways is a client state for the American empire. So the foothold that the American empire has in the Middle East because of its partnership with Israel, and this is true since the 1967 Yom Kippur War when power in the Middle East moved from Britain and France over to the U.S., oil and energy plays in a big way. So when we see the silencing of Palestinian liberation in our American social media, I think it's important to name the real actor there, which is the American empire. And it serves a lot of anti-Semitic folks to make claims that those are actually Jewish interests that are creating that censorship, because Jews controlling the media is a very old anti-Semitic trope, right? But in reality, it's the American empire that benefits the most from that silencing on social media.
0: But some of those people in power, like the Bernhardts and old guys, they use words like globalist, right? They're sitting right there in the White House. And so they curry that sort of trope, and they seem to be embraced, and they're held up. And God forbid, I mean, I know what saying globalist means. I know it's a code word for saying Jewish folks are controlling the media. But some of those people that we're, you know, subjected to hearing from 24 hours a day in some of these lofty corporate newspapers say that all the time. And they seem to be, you know, rampantly anti-Semitic in terms of, you know, what they say, how they act out on it, the whole nine. And, you know, there's no shutting them down. This is not a one and done conversation, as I always like to say. We will continue to have this. So I want to give people at least an opportunity to give some parting thoughts and some things that we should think about or some marching orders. So let me start with you, Anissa Rashid. Thank you for joining us. Anything you want to leave us with, some jewels or gems or marching orders? Anissa, you there?
3: I'm here.
0: There you go.
3: Okay. I just want to just a little historical correction. Steven Spielberg was actually an honest ally in the Castlemont, the Schindler's List debacle. He came to the school and he said, hey, I got kicked out of Ben-Hur when I was 14 years old because I was laughing and, you know, guffawing and not being, you know, a good audience member. He said, I know basically all 1,800 of you. You don't know a Jew from a non-Jew. You're not anti-Semitic. So I just want to put that on the historical record that he did come to Castlemont, but he came there as an ally and as, I don't know, like a father, you know, a human being, to vindicate those kids. So let's just make sure that that's known. Davey, you know, I'm not no new booty. I'm 71 years old. Okay. I've seen similar kind of things happen, in my experience as an educator in Oakland Public Schools and Berkeley Unified School District. I think I told you that, my mother said a pig squeals on the way to the slaughterhouse. I think it's really important that, people like myself, like Zetha, like Gabriel, that we push back and that we stand up and snatch the clothes off. The emperor's naked, okay? It's not complicated. It's actually very simple. And Gabriel, he raised a lot of important points. It's simple. Zetha too. It's just about right and wrong. It's about what's ethical and what isn't. And as teachers, you know, we pledge to try to teach our children and to enable our teachers to be able to bring forth the truth. So, you know, those are my parting words.
0: We appreciate you and thank you, Anissa Rashid. Appreciate that. Let me go to you, Gabriel. Last comments, marching orders, anything you want to leave us with?
1: Well, I want to start by saying thank you. And it's humbling to be asked to be on a panel with such experienced voices in education. I am humbled to have had my little part to share. And teaching in Oakland is a blessing and an honor. And I speak for 2,400 educators who believe that too. And, you know, they all believe as well as I do that the future of Oakland is the future of the world. And it's
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0: From Pacifica Radio in San Francisco, this is Flashpoint. I'm Dennis Bernstein. Today on the show, Nuclear Madness at the Edge. We'll be joined by Linda Seeley of Mothers for Peace on a special edition of Pink Notes, our continuing collaboration with Code Pink. Linda Seeley has been in a multi-year pitched battle to shut down Diablo Canyon before it melts down and turns a good chunk of the California North Coastline into a museum that you need the protective gear to enter. And of course, joining us again is Cynthia Papermaster of Code Pink, who has helped us cook up this weekly collaboration with Code Pink, and all this coming up straight ahead. Stay tuned. And you're listening to Flashpoints on Pacifica Radio. We turn our attention once again to this nightmare called Diablo Canyon in one of the most beautiful parts of California, right on the coast. It's a multi-year battle to put an end finally to the fear and the possibility of destroying that coast. We're going to focus on that again with somebody who has spent a great deal trying to resist that opening of that plant. We are talking about Seeley. We are happy that she can join us. She has served as a longtime official with the group in San Luis Obispo, Mothers for Peace, since 2009. And of course, joining us for our weekly Code Pink is our own Cynthia Papermaster. We welcome both of you to Flashpoints. Cynthia, maybe you have a few announcements, and then we can bring up the discussion on how dangerous the situation is with this very volatile reactor right at the coast.
1: Well, good to be with you, Dennis. This is Cynthia, and I'm honored to be with you again for Pink Notes and my friend Seeley, who's a wonderful activist, another wonderful activist. So I have a few things I want to mention, and then we'll go to Seeley. I want to mention that tomorrow in Oakland, Mahmoud Khalil will be speaking on his new book called No Land to Stand On. He was the first pro-Palestinian student arrested at Columbia University was arrested. And the event is sold out. I just found out. I just checked, and it's sold out. But I just wanted to mention it anyway. And then two other things. Last weekend, we took part in a 100 Kites for Gaza event at Chrissy Field in San Francisco. We raised nearly $12,000 for the Gaza Soup Kitchen at that event. Wow. And I loved it so much. People came out. We put a lot of kites in the air. We had the Brass Liberation Orchestra, which is a wonderful, wonderful group. Really upbeat. People were dancing. And the thing I liked the most about this, in addition to raising the money, was it was a joyful gathering to show our support and love for the children of Gaza, the children of Palestine, who are under attack for flying kites now. It's that bad that the Israelis consider kites, flying kites, a terrorist act, and kites, you know, they're going to shoot them down. And I mean, the children there have suffered so much, and this is just another example of that. But that was a beautiful event with a lot of different groups participating. And finally, I just want to bring up that last week in Congress, there was a special hearing attacking Code Pink. Matthew Johnson, who's a senior fellow at the Jamestown Foundation, spoke about Code Pink's China is not our enemy campaign, saying that it serves China's interests. And I just wanted to respond just briefly to that. Advocating for peace with any country, China, Russia, any country at all, is a good thing. And advocating for war and saber-rattling and warmongering and suggesting we spend $1.5 trillion next year on the military, all of that is very, very bad. It's not in our interest to do that. So Code Pink is very proud. We're guilty as charged. We do advocate for peace, whether it's China or any other country. So I just wanted to say that really quickly. Thank you for letting me rant.
0: Beautiful, beautiful. And let's bring Linda, I should say, let's bring Celie into this discussion, working with Mothers for Peace. You have been with us many times. This has been a multi-year struggle. I think, though, in making sure that people understand what we're talking about and the real dangers, it's good to go over it again. Tell us about this reactor on the coast. Give us some of the details and why you have devoted so much of your time and so many years at many levels trying to resist it.
2: Thank you. Thanks so much for having me on today, Dennis. And it's great to hear the voice of my dear friend, Cynthia Papermaster, too. Diablo Canyon is something that affects all of us in California. It has two reactors, and it's built right on probably one of the most beautiful coastlines in the world. And currently storing about 6.5 million pounds of highly radioactive nuclear waste. On earthquake faults, there are at least 13 counted earthquake faults that are in the proximity of Diablo Canyon. And there's one fault that runs directly under the plant that has never been analyzed by anybody, not by PG&E or by the state or by any outside experts. So that one fault is something that we are very concerned about. And your listeners might be familiar with the history of Diablo Canyon. It was scheduled to shut down in 2025, that for the last time. And back in 2022, our governor, Gavin Newsom, decided that he wanted to keep it running. And so he basically strong-armed our legislature into writing legislation to keep it open for an additional 5 years after its shutdown date. So it is currently scheduled to shut down on, ironically, Halloween of 2030. I don't know why they chose that date. But PG&E has applied to keep it running until 2045, and they have been granted that permission by the Nuclear Regulatory Commission. And so the only place that we can turn right now to get this plant shut down by 2030 is in our state legislature. So we have been working feverishly, and we have created a coalition of groups. And I would encourage your listeners to go to our new website called StopDiabloCanyon.com. We have 3 points in the website that are extremely important. One, that Diablo Canyon is expensive. It's costing to keep that plant open between now and 2030. It's costing the ratepayers and taxpayers of California $3.2 billion extra dollars to keep that plant running. And to boot, we don't need the power from Diablo to keep the lights on and the cars charging and the everything else that's happening in the state of California, because we have so much we've built. Gratefully built so much solar and so much battery storage that the necessity for Diablo Canyon is completely erased. And then the third thing, and our fundamental reason for existing, the Mothers for Peace, is that it's extraordinarily dangerous. Can you imagine what might happen if there were a bad earthquake? And the
0: I don't think the listeners really can, and people listening around the country don't perhaps have as good an understanding of what that situation looks like. But take a few minutes to tell us about the multiple implications. What could happen? What it could look like? Why it's such a treacherous place to have this kind of plant?
2: Yeah, it's okay. Say that there's a large earthquake, a 7.0 or above, which has happened and could happen. The dome, there are two big domes there that are huge. They're about, I think, about 10 feet thick concrete where the nuclear reactions take place. There are a couple things that could happen in those nuclear reactors. One is, if there were an earthquake, it could cause PG&E to have to shut the plant down very quickly. And the way that they shut down a plant very quickly is that those reactor vessels, the reactor vessels circulate water through them constantly, 24 hours a day, to keep the fuel rods inside the reactors from catching on fire and creating, a human catastrophe and other human and otherwise. So if they had to shut down that plant quickly, they would pour cold water into the reactor vessels. And the vessel of Unit 1 has not been independently assessed because I have to step back. In 2003, the Nuclear Regulatory Commission warned that that very vessel is what they call embrittled. And what that means, that's over 20 years ago, by the way, if you do the math. Means that if they poured cold water into it when they had to shut it down, it could shatter like a glass. If you have a glass full of ice cubes and you dump it into hot water, boiling water, it'll shatter. Same principle with this reactor vessel, and that could spread contamination over the entire state of California. There's also the issue with the spent fuel pools. After the spent fuel, they call it spent fuel, but it's after when it finishes being able to have more nuclear reactions, they have to remove the fuel, the nuclear fuel, from the reactor and put it into these 40-foot deep pools of borinated water that has to circulate 24/7 to keep them from catching on fire. And if, God forbid, there were an earthquake that would split the concrete in those pools, the water could drain out. If the water drains out, these spent fuel rods are ignite on their own, and that would be a catastrophe, unimaginable catastrophe, much like Chernobyl. So when you think about...
0: You said much like Chernobyl?
2: Yeah.
0: And that's not speculation. This is based on science and comparisons, yeah.
2: Yeah. And so here we are in the breadbasket of California, actually the breadbasket of the nation down here, in San Luis Obispo County, where it's very agricultural here. The winds, the prevailing winds come from the north, from the northwest, just like they do there. First Los Angeles would be contaminated, but the contamination spreads, and conceivably it, depending on the time of the year, the contamination could easily spread even to the Bay Area. So it's when you think about this proposition that we have these lethally dangerous, and this nuclear power plant is now 41 years old, and they were planning on shutting it down. So they didn't do a lot of the maintenance. It's like, you know, you have an old car that you know you're going to get rid of. You don't do the hyper maintenance on it, you know. You do what you can get away with. And that's what they were doing at Diablo Canyon for several years, actually, between 2016 and 2022, 6 years. They were just trying to, you know, plug the dike with their fingers. But now suddenly they're having, oh, the other thing I just remembered is that Diablo Canyon is the first, it has the honor of being the first nuclear power plant in the United States that's relying on AI to tell it what repairs it needs to do.
0: Well, I hope it's a good product that they're depending on, because all of our lives depend upon that. Talk a little bit. Has it changed? Is there more concern now, given that it's a more dangerous accident waiting to happen? What do the local politicos say? Do you have any support among Congress? How does this play these days?
2: If you've noticed, there's been an incredible snow job propaganda program that's been done on the American people about nuclear power. It started about 15 years ago. Lots and lots of money put into social media and various articles in magazines about how great nuclear power is. Used to be people didn't like nuclear power. But when you think about it, Dennis, you know, it's the year now is 2026. Fukushima melted down in 2020.

0: There has been. Recently, there was a documentary made about Fukushima that I think is on Netflix, and it's had some, you know, viewership, but not a lot. It's a big bummer to hear about a nuclear meltdown.
1: Right.
2: Were you talking about Santa Susana, Susan?
0: Santa Susana, thank you.
2: You're welcome.
1: And let me bring you in, Cynthia. Let me let people know you're listening to Flashpoints on Pacifica Radio. That's Linda Seely. We call her Seely. She has served a long time working with a committee. I think since 2009, she's been a member of the Diablo Canyon Decommissioning Engagement Panel. You also, I should let people know, because it really is relevant in the context of your feelings of protecting humanity. You spent most of your life as a certified midwife, so you brought many beautiful children into this world. And Cynthia, I want to bring you back. Cynthia Papermaster is with us. She is part of the Code Pink collaboration that Flashpoints has been having, in which we share time and crucial issues with Code Pink, and we call our weekly segment Pink Notes. Cynthia.
2: Yeah, I just want to express my appreciation to Seely and all of the folks who really nationwide are working to shut Diablo Canyon because it is so dangerous to us. And the point that the radiation isn't going to stay in one place. We here in Northern California are going to be suffering mightily, but also the nation. It will affect agriculture. I mean, when you think about the economy of California, it's a heavily agriculture. There's Hollywood, you know, the entertainment industry, the wine industry. I mean, I could go on and on. All of that will be gone. It'll be just gone. And for decades and decades, I don't know how long it would be before we recover, if we ever would recover. But so thank you, Seely.
0: Mm-hmm.
2: Yeah.
0: Yeah, you know, we tend to, I think our strongest capacity as humans is the capacity for denial. And this is a great case in point about having the information, knowing that it can absolutely destroy a country to have a nuclear meltdown, and that we have this toxic waste, the most toxic substance that has ever been created on the face of the earth, and there is nowhere for it to go. We have, at every nuclear site, there are tons and tons of nuclear waste. For instance, at at San Onofre in Orange County, it was decommissioned or started decommissioning in 2012, and it was shut down because they had a radioactive leak, and Southern California Edison made an economic decision that it wasn't worth the money that it would cost to repair it, and so they shut it down. And their nuclear waste, they've got 3.2 million pounds there. It is 150 feet from the mean high tide level. Can you imagine? And it's 1.5 feet above sea level. We have a king, or this, what's it called, the Kelvin wave that's coming into California right now, that originate is part of kind of the introduction of El Nino for this year. And it's a wave that originated on the equator, and it's coming up the California coast right now, and it's expected to raise the sea level by about 6 to 12 inches. They don't know quite yet. And it's supposed to arrive here this weekend. We have at Diablo Canyon, and that is going to threaten that nuclear waste in San Onofre. Think of the millions and millions

0: of people who live, I think about 14 million people live within 50 miles of that decommissioning nuclear power plant. Now, right now, at Diablo Canyon, we have the only way that we can keep the plant cool, as I said before, they have to cool down those reactors and they have to keep the spent fuel pools cool. And the only way they can do it is if they draw in seawater from the ocean. So every day, every 24 hours, they pull 3.2 billion gallons of water in through these enormous pipes in the ocean and circulate it through the nuclear power plant and disgorge it out into the ocean. And it's 19 degrees warmer when it gets discharged than it was when it came in. In the meantime, every single organism that is pulled in, every microscopic organism, larva, fish, whatever, is killed as it circulates through there. And the, so the water that's sent back into the ocean is not only 19 degrees warmer, but devoid of life. This has been going on for 41 years, every day. It makes us cry when we think about it, when we think of the life that is being destroyed for a, to keep something that is so toxic running for the sake of profit for PG&E. Patty Poppe, the CEO of PG&E, earned $15.8 million last year. And PG&E's rates are the second highest in the country, second only to Hawaii. So here we are pouring $3.2 billion into this poison machine that we don't even need. Tell me, what could possibly be the rationale for it?
1: Capitalism.
0: Capitalism is the reason.
1: Yeah.
0: And then just I want to say one more thing about the nuclear.
2: Oh, please go right ahead. And I have a question or two. Go right ahead, though, please.
0: Okay. So this nuclear waste is in these spent fuel pools, like I mentioned before. Then there's more nuclear waste up on the hill above behind Diablo Canyon, and it's called the Dry Cask Storage Facility. And what that is after these high, hot fuel rods cool down for a minimum of 5 years in the pools, they can remove them and transport them up the hill into these dry casks. The dry casks are made of 5/8 inch thick stainless steel, less than an inch thick. And those rods are then put on a pad, a big thick cement pad that's I think it's 7 feet thick, and attached by, you know, these strong pinions. And then they put about a 2 foot thick cement cylinder around that, and that's passively cooled with the cold air coming into the bottom and then the warm air goes out the top. So it's a little bit safer than in the spent fuel pools. That if there were, of course, well, I won't go there, but so it's a little bit safer than the spent fuel pools. However, PG&E built a pad that was only big enough to accommodate the spent fuel that was created up through August 25th, 2025. And then they were going to shut down. So then eventually they would move all that spent fuel up into the dry casks. Now, wanting to keep it open for 20 years past its expiration date, now they say, well, we'll just keep that extra fuel right in those spent fuel pools. But guess what? There is nowhere for them to go. So that means we don't know. And they're saying, when you say, but what's going to happen after, you know, it closes down in 2045? Oh, well, the U.S. government will take charge of it. They'll find a place for it.
2: Yeah.
0: That's what they told us. That's the reason that Mothers for Peace became involved in Diablo Canyon in 1973, when we heard about the wanting to build it out there. We said, what are they going to do with the nuclear waste? And they said, don't worry about it. We'll take care of it, the federal government. So now here we are, like 53 years later. They're no closer to having a permanent repository than they ever were. And in fact, it's probably too dangerous to move this stuff anyway. And so we'll probably have to keep it here forever. But here's another thing to imagine. Do you think PG&E is going to exist forever? Well, I don't. So after PG&E is done, who's going to take charge of the nuclear waste? I don't know.
2: Can I jump in here? And among your credentials, we've mentioned this before, is you were a certified nurse midwife for many years, and you spent many years watching the small muscles and the tiny muscles of children evolving. And I'm wondering, do we have any medical information? Because these are the most vulnerable humans to various kinds of leaks and problems that we've seen happening at these reactors everywhere. What do we know about that in this region? And have there been problems in terms of these reactions, and particularly children in the formative years?
0: Yes, thank you for bringing that up. That's another thing I meant to mention. We've had one health study that was done by Joe Mangano, who's a health physicist. It was published in 2014. It showed that he did it according to zip codes around the plant, and it showed that that number one, we have a high rate of miscarriage here, much higher than in other parts of California. We have a high rate of childhood leukemia. We have a high rate of lymphoma, and I can't remember off the top of my head, but when his study was published, it was shut down by our local officials, especially our local health department, who get a lot of money from PG&E, and they attacked him viciously when that study was published. And so they tried to malign him and personally attack him. And so that study kind of flopped. But now Harvard is doing studies about nuclear power plants and about the relationship of health, cancer to nuclear, to living in proximity to nuclear power plants. And hopefully, well, we'll see. They've done.
2: We're gonna learn one way or the other. We're gonna learn a lot more about all this stuff. We are for this moment out of time, but I want to say a big thank you to you, Celie, for joining us and for decades. We've been talking to you for many years about your work in terms of resistance and dealing with the fear. That having a reactor, an amazing, and then one of the most beautiful places in the world to have this kind of reactor that could, you know, really turn the place into a museum is shocking. To say poor planning is, you know, anyway, we thank you for joining us. We're going to continue our dialogue with you. If people want to get in touch with you very briefly, how can they do that?
0: Well, I would request that your listeners go to the Mothers for Peace website, mothersforpeace.org. But please go to the new coalition website, which is called stopdiablocanyon.com. We have 39 members of our coalition now, and we want more to join. If you are in a group, in an environmental group, a peace group, a consumer group, a union, we need to be together on this, because the only people who can stop Diablo Canyon are our state legislature. And so I would ask that you please call your assembly member and your senator, because there is going to be legislation introduced as soon as our legislature reconvenes January 3rd. And we need to let them know that we do not want this behemoth poison nuclear power plant to be part of our lives anymore.
2: Thank you.
1: This is the Electronic Intifada Newscast. I'm Nora Barrows-Friedman, Associate Editor at the Electronic Intifada. It's day 1091 of Israel's genocide in Gaza. Here's a brief summary of some of the latest developments this week in Palestine and Lebanon. Israel killed at least 6 Palestinians and injured 13 in an attack on a passenger van towing a trailer in the Tal al-Hawa neighborhood of Gaza City on Wednesday. Footage by journalist Abed Sabah shows crowds of people running from Israeli strikes in the aftermath of the attack and mangled bodies lying on the ground. The Electronic Intifada's contributor Mohammed Assad reported from the scene.
3: An attack small bus worked as a taxi in Gaza Strip in this situation. So we have high number of people killed and injured in this attack by Israeli drone now in western side of Gaza City.
1: In a separate attack on Wednesday, Israel killed a prominent journalist and broadcaster working at the Holy Quran radio station in Khan Yunis. Mohammed Abdul Aziz al-Najjar was targeted by a missile fired from an Israeli quadcopter drone. The Gaza government media office stated that since October 2023, Israel has now killed 263 journalists and media workers in Gaza. Al-Najjar's loved ones grieved over his body, which was wrapped in a white shroud under his press vest. Reporters say that Israel decapitated him in the attack, so his children weren't able to see their father's face one last time. Journalist Abdallah Al-Attar recorded this footage from the hospital morgue. Also on Wednesday, a Palestinian woman was killed and her husband was seriously wounded in an Israeli airstrike on their home in Gaza City. The Anadolu News Agency said that an Israeli helicopter gunship fired at least one missile at their house. Another Israeli attack on Wednesday injured three Palestinians inside homes in the Shejaiya neighborhood of eastern Gaza City, and Israeli artillery heavily shelled nearby areas. On Tuesday, September 29th, two Palestinians were killed when Israel fired a missile from a drone at a group of people gathered in the Halawa displacement camp in Jabalia in northern Gaza. The Palestinian Center for Human Rights reported that seven others were wounded. Another Israeli drone attack injured four Palestinians in the nearby Jabalia refugee camp, PCHR stated. Earlier in the day, a 17-year-old child, Rania Maher Salama Saed, succumbed to serious wounds she sustained a few days before when Israeli vehicles opened fire on a displacement camp in southern Mawasi. The Palestinian Center for Human Rights reported that Israeli drones targeted a residential apartment in western Gaza City at around 3 in the morning, killing 47-year-old Ezzedine Abdel Aziz Ahmed Albik and 25-year-old Mohamed Abu Ful. Albik was a commander in the Qassam Brigades, the armed wing of Hamas. A massive funeral procession was held later in the day on Tuesday in the streets of Gaza City, and Al Arabi TV journalist Islam Badr reported from the scene. And just past midnight on Tuesday morning, PCHR reports that Israeli military vehicles opened fire on a neighborhood in the central Gaza town of Deir al-Balah, shooting 21-year-old Ahmed Khaled Awad Abu Mur in the head. He died at Al-Aqsa Martyrs Hospital. A 19-year-old woman, Amal Al-Ejla, was killed in an Israeli drone strike while she was on the rooftop of her home in Gaza City on Monday afternoon. She was 7 months pregnant. Her husband sustained critical injuries, PCHR reported. An Israeli strike on a residential apartment in Gaza City's Al-Nasser neighborhood set the building on fire, killing at least one Palestinian and injuring several others. A video by Firas Shabbat shows wounded children on hospital beds being attended to by physicians, with the kids shaking in absolute terror. A Palestinian elder, Ghazi Ali Mohammed Al-Arbid, was killed when Israeli soldiers opened fire on homes and displacement tents on Sunday, September 27th, near Beit Lahia in northern Gaza. Hours earlier, an Israeli drone fired a missile at a civilian vehicle in Gaza City, killing 42-year-old Shadi Abu Hasira and injuring another person. Reporter Mahmoud Rehan filmed the aftermath of the strike as passersby tried to extinguish the burning car. A 17-year-old child, Tarek Al-Masri, was shot in the head by Israeli forces in Khan Yunis also on Sunday. The Palestinian Center for Human Rights said that the gunfire came from Israeli military positions inside the so-called Yellow Line east of the city. He was taken to the hospital but was pronounced dead approximately 2 hours later. On Sunday morning, a 28-year-old man, Odeh Al-Assar, was injured in an Israeli drone strike which targeted a group of people in Mawasi Khan Yunis. He later died at Nasser Medical Complex. PCHR reported that an 8-year-old boy, Mohammed Al-Shakrit, was shot and killed by Israeli soldiers stationed inside the Yellow Line east of Mawasi Khan Yunis on Saturday, September 26th. The child was inside his family's displacement tent when Israeli soldiers opened fire. They shot him in the abdomen. Since the beginning of the so-called ceasefire in October 2025, Israel has killed more than 1,430 Palestinians and injured more than 5,000, according to the Palestinian Health Ministry in Gaza. Israel's ongoing genocide has resulted in Gaza having the largest population of amputee children in modern history. Last year, the United Nations said that more than 10,000 children have been amputated, a figure that has no doubt climbed significantly since the fraudulent ceasefire was announced in October 2025. Meanwhile, Israel continues to block medical supplies, medications, food, parts for infrastructure repair, toilet seats, fuel, hygiene necessities, adequate shelter materials, and even wheelchairs from entering Gaza. The New Arab recently reported that more than 900 wheelchairs donated by two Australian charities made for wounded and amputee children in Gaza have been blocked by COGAT, the bureaucratic arm of the genocidal Israeli military, with the shipments stuck in Jordan since 2025. Mohammed Helmi, a Melbourne-based activist, told the New Arab that Israel's refusal to allow the wheelchairs into Gaza was intentional, accusing authorities of seeking to make life in the devastated enclave, quote, impossible. He said, quote, Israel's blockade of over 900 custom all-terrain wheelchairs hand-built by Australian volunteers to help amputee children navigate destroyed streets exposes a calculated effort to destroy Palestinian life and render life in Gaza impossible. The New Arab reported that the wheelchairs donated by Wheelchairs for Kids are designed to withstand difficult terrain, including the rubble that now covers large parts of Gaza, and can be adjusted as children grow taller and older. Helmi added that, quote, by undertaking nonstop bombardment and then systematically denying the basic medical aid needed to survive it, Israel is actively executing an ongoing genocide, trapping mobility gear in warehouses while children crawl through rubble is not a security measure. It is a deliberate policy of collective punishment and total destruction directed against the Palestinian people. Turning to the occupied West Bank, Israel's finance minister, Bezalel Smotrich, called for launching a war in the West Bank, similar to Israel's genocide in the Gaza Strip. Over the weekend, Smotrich told Israeli media that Tel Aviv, quote, should do there what we did in Gaza. The Anadolu news agency said that his remarks come amid tighter Israeli restrictions on Palestinian movement in the West Bank, including checkpoint closures and roadblocks that isolate communities and hinder access to work, homes, and essential services. This week, Israeli officials imposed a widespread closure on the occupied West Bank, citing the Jewish holiday of Sukkot, including restrictions on Palestinians' access to holy sites and to major cities. However, Israeli settlers have continued to rampage across the West Bank. Settler attacks were recorded this week in the towns of Ras Karkar and Deir Abu Mashhal, where Israelis set vehicles on fire and attacked Palestinian homes. Dozens of Israeli settlers raided the village of Awarta, south of Nablus, on Wednesday, under the protection of the Israeli army, according to the local Wafa news agency. The settlers performed Jewish rituals at Muslim shrines in the village and attacked Palestinians who attempted to approach the site, Wafa added. On Monday, Israeli settlers assaulted an elderly man in the town of Sebastia, northwest of Nablus. The town's mayor, Mohammed Azam, told the Wafa news agency that a number of settlers attacked 75-year-old Bilal Kayed while he was on his land, beating him and pouring boiling water on him. More than 100 Jewish Israeli settlers carried out a pogrom on residents of the northern village of Jalud on Monday night, setting fire to cars and homes. Middle East Eye reports that settlers, backed by Israeli soldiers, threw rocks at the Tubasi family and set the family's two homes on fire. Just hours before their homes were torched, the Tubasi family had tried to return to their homes following 2 months of forced displacement due to settler attacks and land and property theft. An Israeli court had just ruled that the family could return to their homes. Mahmoud Tubasi told the Anadolu news agency that the family returned under the court order, but found extensive destruction caused by settlers who had taken over the property and prevented its owners from accessing it. The settlers returned during the night and set the houses on fire, destroying them and rendering them uninhabitable, he added. Palestinian-American journalist Nakah Hamed was released from nearly 2 weeks in Israeli detention. Hamed, who works for Press TV and Dropsite News, among other outlets, was detained on September 15th by Israeli forces at a checkpoint near Bethlehem, along with her camera crew. The soldiers then abducted her, and she was taken to Damon prison. Al Jazeera noted that with Hamed's release, 36 Palestinian journalists, including four women, remain in captivity, while about 90 Palestinian female prisoners remain in Israeli jails, according to the Palestinian Prisoners Society. In Lebanon, Israeli occupation forces have continued to accelerate their attacks and widespread destruction across the south. Our contributor Rokaya Shamsuddin filed this report for the Electronic Intifada on Wednesday evening from Lebanon.
4: This is Rokaya Shamsuddin reporting for the Electronic Intifada from southern Lebanon. Over the past several days, Israeli forces have further escalated their military campaign across the south, expanding ground incursions, conducting systematic home burnings, and launching targeted strikes despite the so-called ceasefire. In Nablti al-Fawa, an Israeli drone strike targeted a pickup truck that had been granted official movement permission by the U.S. Brokered Liaison Mechanism Committee and was actively accompanied by a Lebanese army force. The attack resulted in 5 injuries, as reported by the Lebanese Civil Defense. This blatant targeting of an officially coordinated movement underscores the ongoing danger to all southern Lebanese infrastructure and security personnel alike. Ground aggression has simultaneously intensified, with Israeli forces burning down residential homes, including in the town of Mesa Jaban. The wider southern region has faced relentless bombardment since the early morning hours. Artillery shelling and heavy machine gun fire targeted the town of Zawtar al-Sharqiyya. Meanwhile, Israeli warplanes launched 2 air raids on the town of Mansoura, closely coordinated with Apache helicopter flights overhead. These violations of civilian life and safety mirror a profound institutional abandonment felt by grieving families across southern Lebanon. Dr. Lina Murtada, a pediatrician here in Lebanon, told the Electronic Intifada that nearly a month has passed since the devastating Israeli massacre in the village of Kfar Raman, which claimed the lives of 13 people, including 6 children. To date, the Lebanese government has neither contacted the grieving family nor offered condolences to Dr. Murtada, who is a relative of the family, or to the 2 surviving children who were left completely orphaned by the strike. For the people of southern Lebanon, the reality on the ground remains stark. While state officials continue to offer public promises of support and solidarity and diplomacy being the only way forward, families are navigating deadly drone strikes and coordinated attacks, watching their homes burn and mourning their dead entirely unsupported by the government meant to protect them.
1: That was Rokaya Shamsuddin reporting for the Electronic Intifada from Lebanon on Wednesday. We've published many features in the last week, but today we're highlighting excerpts from Digging Through Memories and Dangers to Secure a Livelihood from Gaza's Rubble by Fida Al-Kadra, writing from Gaza. For men who have lost their homes, jobs, and livelihoods, the ruins of Gaza's destroyed buildings have become a dangerous source of income. Qassam Al-Sane never imagined that his hands, which he once used to type on a keyboard, would one day grip a heavy sledgehammer to break through concrete. Al-Sane, 35, had studied information technology at Al-Azhar University. Before Israel's war on Gaza began in October 2023, he designed websites and provided technical support at a computer repair shop. Now he finds himself among what remains of bombed-out homes in Khan Yunis, in the south of Gaza, smashing up concrete and searching for any scraps that can be sold or reused, mainly iron, tiles, and wood, but also aluminum, metal pipes, and cables. I never even thought for a day that I would do this kind of work, Al-Sane tells the Electronic Intifada. He had chosen the field of IT as he loved the work, designing websites for clients, often in an air-conditioned room with a cup of coffee in hand. But he did not choose his current work. Rather, the war left him with little choice. After being displaced from Rafah to Khan Yunis, Al-Sane says his life changed from A to Z. Having lost his computer to the war, replacing it was far beyond what he could afford, as the economy collapsed and work disappeared. Internet and electricity blackouts on top of that meant his previous work became unfeasible, and the priority was finding any work that would help him feed his children. Without access to the heavy machinery normally used to demolish the remnants of buildings, workers are forced to rely on sledgehammers, pickaxes, and other basic tools to break reinforced concrete and reach whatever can still be salvaged. The scale of the destruction surrounding these workers is enormous. More than 370,000 housing units across Gaza have been destroyed or damaged, according to a joint assessment by the United Nations, European Union, and World Bank published in April 2026. And of an estimated 250,000 buildings across the strip, about 78% have been damaged or destroyed, generating around 61 million metric tons of debris, according to a September 2025 report from the United Nations Environment Program, or UNEP. UNEP warned that the rubble may contain asbestos, industrial waste, and heavy metals, as well as unexploded ordnance and other hazardous materials. Nahed Nabil Zorab, 33, has worked in demolition and scrap for more than 10 years. Before the war, demolition was carried out with excavators, bulldozers, and other heavy equipment. Now, workers do much of it by hand, after the vast majority of such machinery was destroyed or damaged during the war, and as fuel shortages make it nearly impossible to operate those that remain. Zorab coordinates a team of around 15 other men who are hired by a homeowner to clear the rubble from their land. Several workers may spend hours breaking a single piece of reinforced concrete with heavy sledgehammers before they can reach the iron inside. Some pieces take minutes to break. Others take hours or even days. Zorab says his team recently spent 4 or 5 days working through a particularly hard section of concrete. Now there are no bulldozers, no equipment, nothing, he says. It's manual work. The danger is compounded by the lack of basic protective equipment. The workers have no hard hats, safety boots, or proper protective gear as they break through concrete and pull out twisted metal by hand. They work with whatever tools they can find, exposed to falling debris, sharp edges, and clouds of dust. Every minute we are exposed to death, Zorab says. He adds that they have found human remains among the debris. Hands, legs, and other body parts, he says, can be buried beneath concrete. When remains are found, workers contact the International Committee of the Red Cross to arrange collection. We see strange things, he says. I mean, nightmares. Workers also find unexploded ordnance. When we find them, we get scared and immediately move away, Zorab says. They could explode while we are clearing the rubble and cause a tragedy. At one site, he says, they discovered 6 unexploded rockets and shells and called specialist explosive ordnance disposal teams to remove them. When he returns to his tent, he thinks about the people who once lived in the homes he is now helping to dismantle. At night, I keep thinking about how people used to live and what happened to them, he says. Those are excerpts from Digging Through Memories and Dangers to Secure a Livelihood from Gaza's Rubble by Fida Al-Kedra. Fida is a journalist in Gaza, and you could read more on electronicintifada.net. And finally, as we always do, we wanted to highlight people expressing joy, determination, and reclamation across Palestine. In Gaza, a wedding ceremony was held for an elderly couple who met during the genocide. 79-year-old Saeed al-Najjar and 59-year-old Hiyam Yassin got married at the Elderly Care Association in Gaza City on September 22nd. Saeed lost his wife, while Hiyam lost her husband during the genocide in Gaza. In a video posted to social media, Hiyam says that, quote, "Even though I am hurting, I want to start my life anew. I want to make a change in my life. Life cannot remain defined by grief." And that's it for the news roundup. As always, go to electronicintifada.net for much more, especially to read our new features by our brave writers in Gaza.

And that does it for another episode of Flashpoints. Our executive producer is Dennis Bernstein. Senior producers, Miguel Gabalon Molina and Kevin Pina. Technical producer, Rod Akil. Our theme music written and produced by Charlie Lang. For questions and comments, email Dennis Bernstein at dennis@kpfa.org. Thank you for listening.

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0: Good evening. It's Friday, October 2nd. I'm Scott Baba. New York Governor Kathy Hochul appoints State Attorney General Letitia James to oversee new investigations into the Cornell sexual assault allegations.
1: No institution gets to protect its reputation at the expense of a young person seeking justice. No public official gets to look the other way when the system breaks down and fails our young people.
0: California joins 25 other states to sue the Trump administration over its decision to weaken fuel economy standards for new cars and trucks.
2: The administration can't manipulate its analysis to reach the result it wants. This rule violates the Energy Policy and Conservation Act, EPCA, and the Administrative Procedure Act. That's why we're taking the administration to court.
0: And San Jose becomes the center of the automated license plate reader debate as both county and federal courts hear cases challenging its constitutionality.
3: ALPRs are, in a sense, kind of the canary in the coal mine, where they pretend this much more invasive era of police surveillance that's to come if we don't do something about it.
0: These stories and more coming up. From the studios of KPFM Berkeley, this is the Pacifica Evening News. I'm Scott Baba. Russian aerial attacks forced the partial closure of three bridges over the Dnipro River in Kyiv today, causing major traffic disruptions in what appears to be a new tactic targeting daily life in the capital. One bridge was struck again this afternoon. Mayor Vitaly Klitschko said, UN High Commissioner for Human Rights Volker Turk said, quote, "The war in Ukraine is a human rights catastrophe that is growing and intensifying by the week, causing unfathomable pain to civilians. Across Ukraine, people are living in constant dread." Russia fired more than 100 drones overnight, killing at least one person in Kyiv. Ukrainian President Volodymyr Zelensky renewed calls for tighter international sanctions, saying Russian weapons remain, quote, "critically dependent on foreign components." Meanwhile, South Korean President Lee Jae-myung threatened unspecified punitive steps against Ukraine today unless it apologizes over President Zelensky's disclosure that Kyiv secretly transferred two North Korean prisoners of war to South Korea, a revelation Seoul says violated a non-disclosure agreement. Lee wrote on social media that Ukraine had made him, quote, "look like a liar," adding, quote, "this is a matter of national dignity, so we can't overlook it." Ukrainian Foreign Minister Andriy Sybiha called the dispute, quote, "a diplomatic misunderstanding," saying he wants it resolved quickly. Analysts say the tension is partly driven by Seoul's efforts to restart dialogue with North Korea, which has historically reacted furiously to defections. South Korea's spy agency estimates roughly even odds of U.S.-North Korea talks occurring around November. Recent border mine explosions blamed on North Korea have already strained reconciliation efforts. The United Nations is observing International Day of Nonviolence today, but the observance comes against a backdrop of widespread and escalating wars around the globe. The impact of those wars is devastating to civilians, from deaths and injuries to human rights violations and years of lost education for school children. Christopher Martinez reports.
4: October 2nd marks the International Day of Nonviolence, observed on the birthday of Mahatma Gandhi. But you might not know that from looking at the daily news. The United Nations says there are more than 60 wars being waged across the globe. And as the old saying goes, in war, the innocent are always the first to suffer. Speaking on the Russia-Ukraine war, the UN High Commissioner for Human Rights, Volker Turk, expressed his solidarity with civilians who are bearing the brunt of the war.
5: "The war in Ukraine is a human rights catastrophe that is growing and intensifying by the week, causing unfathomable pain to civilians and threatening an even greater disaster across the entire region. We need urgent action to end it in line with the United Nations Charter and international law."
4: More than 15,000 civilians have been verified killed or injured in that war so far this year, an average of more than 400 per week for 34 weeks, according to the UN Human Rights Office. Turk says he's also alarmed by human rights violations linked to fighters from 36 different countries who are being held by Ukraine, many of whom say they were deceived into joining the Russian military. Turk also says Russian leaders should worry about the effects of the war on Russian society. And Turk also worries about the future.
5: Continuous escalation is creating a vortex of vengeance and reprisals that will have terrible consequences for people and communities for decades to come.
4: In Gaza, the World Health Organization is making an urgent appeal for aid ahead of the winter. Nearly 12 months into the, at best, fragile ceasefire, the WHO is warning of devastating consequences from the strict limits Israel has put on the entry of medical supplies into the war-torn region. Dr. Reinhilde van der Werth is the WHO representative in the occupied Palestinian territory.
6: A truck full of non-priority supplies or the right supplies arriving too late doesn't save lives. That is the question that actually matters. Not how much crossed the border, but whether the extraordinary health workers that I meet every time when I'm in Gaza, whether they have the supplies when and where needed, and whether patients are getting the medical care they need and deserve. And today, unfortunately, that answer is clearly no.
4: In Yemen, the recent escalation in fighting between the Houthi rebels and Saudi Arabia has displaced about 140,000 civilians. The majority of them are women and children, many of whom arrived at settlement sites with nothing but the clothes they were wearing. Abir is a 46-year-old displaced woman.
7: The war started suddenly, so everyone fled. During our displacement, we walked for 3 consecutive days to escape. The children and we suffered from severe hunger and thirst, with nothing but some biscuits to quiet the children's hunger as we kept walking. We finally reached a safe place, and here in the camp, we cook whatever is available. Some of us eat enough, and some don't. We do not even have clean water or bathrooms here. I am a mother of 7 children, and thank God, at least we survived death.
4: Wars are also hiking food prices around the world, with cereal and wheat prices rising because of war in the Black Sea region, and maize prices rising because of war in the Strait of Hormuz. Worldwide, there are more than 13 million refugee children of school age, and almost half of them are out of school. But UN agencies and humanitarian groups are doing their best, with limited resources, to help as many as they can. Aid agencies are calling for increases in donations. Human Rights Chief Turk is making an additional call for action.
5: We need a decisive shift towards de-escalation and peace. Rebuilding momentum towards negotiations is key. This calls for confidence-building measures based on human rights that could reduce the impact of hostilities on civilians.
4: Reporting for Pacifica Radio News KPFA, I'm Christopher Martinez.
0: Brazil's Attorney General said foreign interference in the country's democracy, quote, cannot be tolerated, after a Guardian report revealed the Trump administration was pushing to direct funds towards a campaign against Brazil's Supreme Court, just 3 days before the country's presidential election. Jorge Macias called the report alarming for Brazilian sovereignty, writing, quote, disagreements between governments are inherent to international relations. What cannot be tolerated is for foreign political interests to seek to interfere in the functioning of Brazilian institutions, or to influence directly or indirectly choices that belong exclusively to the Brazilian people. According to Brazilian broadcaster Globo News, his office has filed a criminal complaint to investigate the matter. The Guardian reported the Trump administration sought to direct more than $175 million from the State Department's Human Rights Fund towards several initiatives, including a $1 million award supporting civil society groups opposing Brazil's Supreme Court, which Bolsonaro allies view as their chief political adversary. The election pits leftist incumbent Luiz Inácio Lula da Silva against Trump ally Flávio Bolsonaro, son of former President Jair Bolsonaro, who was convicted and sentenced to 27 years for attempting to seize power after his 2022 election loss. Trump has previously used sanctions and tariffs in an unsuccessful bid to pressure Brazilian courts over that case. New York Governor Kathy Hochul says the woman who accused members of a Cornell University fraternity of gang rape was failed by people obligated to protect her, including police and the county prosecutor. Hochul's claim came during a news conference today in which she gave details on her decision to turn the case over to a special prosecutor, State Attorney General Letitia James. The governor said she made the decision after learning troubling details about how authorities have handled the woman's claims.
1: When the Tompkins County District Attorney announced that he was reopening the case, he pointed to Jane Doe's statement and said it did not establish that a crime had occurred. But new reporting raises serious questions about the information his office relied upon when it made that decision. And that's why I believe this case demands a special prosecutor who will provide a fresh and thorough review of all the facts, including the information that has recently come to light. And that is why I'm invoking the power conferred to me as the governor of the state of New York to enlist Attorney General James as an independent special prosecutor in this case. She'll follow the facts. She'll examine the evidence and go wherever it leads. And if the evidence supports criminal charges, she will pursue them.
0: James said her office took the assignment very seriously.
8: The governor has entrusted my office with this investigation, and we do not take that responsibility lightly. Every New Yorker deserves to know that when they report a crime, it will be investigated fully and fairly, that they will be seen and heard. That is the promise of our justice system. I stand ready to lead a process guided by the facts and the law. In the coming months, my office will dutifully carry out the responsibilities the governor has conferred upon us in this executive order. We will review the facts, gather evidence, interview witnesses, and if warranted, pursue prosecutions.
0: The case has roiled the Ivy League campus and raised questions about its response and the larger issues of how sexual assaults are handled on college campuses and in general. Hochul said that she would move to repeal New York's voluntary intoxication exclusion rule that prevents a sexual assault survivor from being legally defined as mentally incapacitated if they willingly consumed alcohol or drugs before the assault. The rule was one of the factors cited by the district attorney in his original decision to not pursue charges in the case.
1: This case has also exposed another problem we need to address, a gap in state law. If someone is too intoxicated to consent, it should not matter whether they chose to use drugs or alcohol. Voluntary intoxication is not a license for sexual assault or gang rape, period. I support closing this loophole and will work with the New York State Legislature to accomplish this.
0: Krista Pike's attorneys say she remained in a hospital where she was placed on a ventilator and unconscious hours after her failed execution in Tennessee. Her lawyers said in a court filing today that hospital staff were working to save Pike's life and clear the pentobarbital from her system as of late last night. Pike was given two doses of the drug Wednesday in a failed attempt to execute her. Pike's attorneys say they believe problems with the IV lines caused the pentobarbital to flow into her body instead of her bloodstream. Tennessee Governor Bill Lee has put a pause on all pending executions, including for Pike herself, and ordered an independent review. Simon Marks reports that Pike's botched execution is bringing renewed scrutiny of capital punishment in Tennessee and the rest of the United States.
9: In the death chamber, she was given two full syringes of pentobarbital to slow her breathing and put her to sleep. Neither of them worked. It means medical technicians in the jail were trying to kill her, and then doctors and nurses in a nearby hospital were trying to save her life. Maya Fox is CEO of Reprieve, the international non-profit fighting against the death penalty.
10: The vast majority of states use lethal injection still, but there are other methods available. Last year, we saw a few other methods used. So, for example, nitrogen gas was used, firing squad. And because those methods appear to be so brutal and barbaric on the face of it, even courts in places like Alabama have turned away from those methods. So this year, we've only seen lethal injection. What Krista Pike's execution demonstrates is something we've known for a very long time, that lethal injection is as barbaric as other methods, that all it does is hide the brutality of what is, you know, state-sanctioned murder.
9: 23 American states have outlawed the use of the death penalty, but the rest are dispatching inmates at the fastest clip since 2009. With FSN Spotlight, I'm Simon Marks.
0: California State Attorney General Rob Bonta today announced that California is part of a coalition of 26 states, counties, and cities suing the Trump administration over its decision to weaken fuel economy standards for new cars and trucks. Max Pringle reports.
11: The administration rolled back corporate average fuel economy, or CAFE, standards this week from 50.4 miles per gallon by 2031 to just under 35 miles per gallon. AG Bonta says the new National Highway Traffic Safety Administration, or NHTSA, rule violates federal law.
2: Congress gave NHTSA a mandate to conserve energy and set the maximum feasible standards. The administration can't manipulate its analysis to reach the result it wants. This rule violates the Energy Policy and Conservation Act, EPCA, and the Administrative Procedure Act. That's why we're taking the administration to court.
11: Among other things, the new administration rule also eliminates EV credit trading starting in 2028 and resets baseline fuel efficiency requirements back to model year 2022. Bonta said the administration's new standards hit Americans in the wallet at a time when they're already paying record prices at the pump and elsewhere.
2: Now the administration wants to make those gas bills soar. Fuel economy standards also reduce our dependence on foreign oil. Trump's war on Iran has disrupted the global oil supply since February. As a result, Californians are paying more than $1 per gallon over what they paid a year ago. We still don't know when that will end. And fuel economy standards cut pollution from vehicles and oil production.
11: The administration argued that the prior fuel efficiency standards meant that consumers paid more for new cars and had less choice. President Trump has said that California and other Democratic states are trying to force Americans into EVs. Bonta called that nonsense.
2: To be clear, this isn't forcing companies to make EVs. It is not forcing companies to make electric vehicles. It simply counts the ones automakers make and sell every year.
11: The suit was filed in the first U.S. Circuit Court of Appeals in Boston.

They did this, according to the filing, by doing drive-bys of the observer's homes and, in the case of at least one observer, requiring that she be referred to secondary inspection any time she tries to cross the border until at least January of 2027. The filing says one agent labeled people filmed at a parking lot as, quote, threat to law enforcement, professional protester, and ran facial recognition searches using photos shared with Customs and Border Protection. In one case, an agent pulled a woman's address and phone number after her spouse photographed an arrest, then allegedly warned her over the phone that continuing such activity could get someone, quote, added to a domestic terrorism watch list, although the government disputes that claim. Attorney Joanna Suriani, representing the observers, said, quote, the government is treating people who exercise their First Amendment rights and seek to hold it accountable as criminal suspects, and that's what we're asking the court to stop. DHS called the lawsuit, quote, meritless, saying it's based on a false claim about a domestic terrorism database. In its motion to dismiss the lawsuit, the government argued the incidents were isolated and violate DHS policy, but the plaintiffs say the surveillance has chilled their willingness to continue observing ICE operations. I'm Scott Baba. You're listening to the Pacifica Evening News. Just breaking in because, surprise, surprise, as with every day in these last 2 weeks, it's still Fun Drive. Just wanted to let you know we've got breaking news on that front. Sort of breaking news. It's news. We have a match from David and Berkeley, $500, and we are hoping that you will join David during this match period until the end of this hour and a few minutes after. Every dollar you spent up to that $500 that David has put up will be matched by David, essentially doubling your donation dollars. Now, we would love to make that goal. David wants to see you make that goal. That's why he put that money up. And just so you know, we made Annie's match yesterday and Mary Jo's match on Wednesday. So we are on a roll and we want to keep that roll going. Now, I just want to say KPFA's independence, this newscast, it's our most precious asset, but it requires your steadfast support to preserve. Since 1949, KPFA has served as more than just a radio station. We have been a sanctuary for unheard voices, a platform for challenging conversations, and a cornerstone of progressive journalism in the Bay Area and California and the country as a whole. In today's world, our mission is more crucial than ever, and your generosity, the donations you and the kind listeners like you have made over the years, is what has kept us fiercely independent and free from commercial pressure and political interference. You just heard that story about ICE databases and the work they're doing to try and chill speech in this country. And that isn't the only way that speech is being chilled. As Lauren has regularly said during these pitch breaks, other news media, especially those owned by corporations, they answer to the corporate who pay them. But we don't. We are free from commercial pressure and political interference. And as we look towards 2027, we're embarking on an ambitious journey to expand our impact through a new digital platform, innovative programming that addresses our community's evolving needs, and training opportunities for emerging voices. We have a large enterprise piece that news director Lauren Schmidt is working on right now with one of our new interns. We're hoping to get that to you later in the broadcast. So please consider investing in independent media that speaks truth to power, and together we can ensure that KPFA remains vital for positive change in our community for years to come. And if you want to be a part of that, if you want to join David in Berkeley, please go to kpfa.org or call 1-800-430-4000.

0: 800-839-5732. 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The Democratic National Committee is suing the Trump administration's Department of Defense for a last-minute change that makes it harder for some U.S. citizens who live overseas to register to vote in November's election. The department declared an emergency to alter the postcard sent out to overseas citizens. It removed the option to request a ballot if you're a U.S. citizen who's never lived in the United States. Republicans have sued, mostly unsuccessfully, in several states that accept ballots from these voters to prevent them from being counted. The Democratic lawsuit seeks a court order requiring the administration to send out a previous copy of the card. A warning to our listeners, this story contains descriptions of sexual assault. A candidate for San Francisco Emmanuel Manny Yekutiel ended his campaign yesterday amidst growing accusations of sexual assault and the loss of key endorsements. Yekutiel, the candidate for District 8 to represent the Castro and Noy Valley, was backed by establishment Democrats, including San Francisco Mayor Daniel Lurie and the Democratic Central Committee. But the mayor withdrew his endorsement yesterday after new accusations against Yekutiel surfaced. Within hours, Yekutiel's campaign sent KPFA a statement announcing the end of its campaign. The move came after the San Francisco Standard published allegations early Thursday from a gay couple claiming Yekutiel forced his hand down each of their pants at a pride party in 2023. The Standard, which was itself recently sued over separate sexual harassment and gender discrimination claims, released parts of an interview with one of the men, Ryan Clark, on social media.
1: Manny came up to my partner and I and touched my junk through my pants as well as my butt, and then turned and did the same to my partner as well. He also put his hands down my partner's pants. He needed to have his hands removed physically because he would not do it himself.
0: Clark said he had dated Yekutiel 2 years prior, but that didn't mean the former candidate had rights to Clark's body without consent. In a statement to KPFA News, Yekutiel announced dropping his bid for supervisor and said, quote, "I am not admitting to having assaulted anyone, and some of the things that are being said about me are fundamentally untrue. But I am deeply sorry for any boundaries that I crossed. I'm going to take this time to work on myself." Yekutiel's downfall began in late June when another man made similar allegations. Brad Joseph Chapin, who's worked in Castro politics, claimed Yekutiel put his hands down Chapin's pants and grabbed his genitalia and backside. Yekutiel denied those claims and was able to obtain major endorsements of San Francisco's Democratic Central Committee and later San Francisco Mayor Daniel Lurie in September. Chapin blasted the endorsements at a recent public forum at the Democratic Committee as a betrayal of sexual assault survivors.
2: "This is a sham. Manny had about 45, 50 people here in the beginning. So all of this public comment, most all of it, is going to be in support of someone credibly accused of sexual assault, not just by me. I'm the only one who came out publicly. You should all be ashamed of yourselves."
0: But a slow wave of drop support has eroded Yekutiel's chances. Attorney General Rob Bonta, East Bay Progressive Democratic Representative Latifa Simon, and San Francisco Supervisor Myrna Melgar all withdrew their endorsements. The San Francisco Standard, in its earlier reporting on the allegations of Yekutiel's sexual misconduct, suggested Supervisor Raphael Mandelman, who is being termed out as District 8 Supervisor, remained a supporter of Yekutiel alongside Mayor Lurie. Both did eventually withdraw their support. The Standard reported that Mandelman had suggested in private defense of Yekutiel that gay culture was more nuanced and that groping is perceived differently in the gay community. That comment drew rebuke from the other three LGBTQ District 8 supervisorial candidates. Darshini Patel, the only woman in the race, Gary McCoy, a former aide to Democratic Representative Nancy Pelosi, and Michael Trung Nguyen, a lawyer and drag performer, released a public statement to the Bay Area Reporter, a news publication geared towards serving San Francisco's queer community. In it, they said, quote, "It's shameful that it's come to this. As LGBTQ plus San Franciscans, we reject the idea that non-consensual behavior is considered acceptable in our community. This idea is false and offensive. We stand with survivors in our community and across the country. We refuse to allow someone who has repeatedly committed sexual assault ascend to a position of power in San Francisco." Clark told The Standard that San Francisco Mayor Daniel Lurie's endorsement after the first allegation against Yakutiel drove him to speak out publicly.
1: "I was furious that Daniel Lurie had come out saying that this never happened and that he just simply believed and took Manny at his word. As someone who is in a position of public office, you are accountable to the public and you have to walk a fine line when it comes to facts and truth. He's clearly treating Manny as someone that he's taking a preference towards, right? Because Brad is just as much your constituent, and he has accused Manny of something very serious, and for you to just outright say that he's lying is so irresponsible. And that's part of the reason why I came forward, is because I don't think that there's any truth to that story not happening, because it happened to me too."
0: This week marked the deadline for California Governor Gavin Newsom to sign, reject, or do nothing on hundreds of new laws that lawmakers sent his way. Among them, a slate of bills governing AI, environmental protections, and labor-related bills. As he weighs a likely 2028 presidential run, Newsom also made a number of notable vetoes that have drawn praise from conservatives and criticism from labor and environmental advocates. Christina Onnestad reports.
3: California Governor Gavin Newsom's been busy.
4: This was a particularly heavy season of bills, I think maybe closer to record.
3: This week, he ended the 2026 legislative session, having signed more than 1,000 bills. The last one he signed? State Senator Scott Wiener's bill to place a $7 billion research and science bond on the 2028 ballot. In the last days of the session, Newsom also signed bills reining in immigration enforcement actions and targeting detention centers.
5: A 25% tax on any private detention facilities currently operating in California. If we can't kick out private facilities, we'll go after their profits and give them back to the communities that deserve them. We're also banning the Orwellian practice of using shock gloves in enforcement activity.
3: He signed a host of new regulations for AI, including child safety standards on social media, barring autoplay and certain algorithms, and expanding the definition of child sexual exploitation to include AI-generated images. This after a federal appeals court ruled such content in the home is free speech. Newsom signed a bill banning child marriage, making California the 18th state in the nation to do so. He also signed laws to rein in the use of AI in the workplace, including a ban on employers from using AI to predict a worker's emotional state by accessing their biometric data. Other bills require employers to notify workers if AI is responsible for mass layoffs, and a ban on employers from relying on AI to decide whether to sack someone. He's touting a slate of bills he signed overseeing AI data centers. One requires they self-report water use. Another bars data centers from recently passed exemptions to CEQA, the state's bedrock environmental law that's been weakened in the name of a housing crisis. In all, the governor signed about 1,040 bills this legislative year and vetoed about 120 of them. Among those vetoed, a ban on the use of AI chatbots in mental health care, siding with big tech over nurses, therapists, and some patients. SB903 would have barred chatbots from being used in therapy and ensured trained therapists provide human-centered care. National Union of Healthcare Workers said they were deeply disappointed and noted numerous states, including Illinois, Maine, and Rhode Island, have already enacted laws governing AI in behavioral healthcare. The bill's author, San Diego State Senator Steve Padilla, says he'll reintroduce similar legislation next year. Newsom called the bill too broad and said AI has a role in the industry. Stanford Medicine and a Northwestern University study have warned the use of AI chatbots are linked to declining mental health. Newsom also vetoed a tribal sovereignty and environmental bill that would have ended the mandate for logging in more than a dozen state demonstration forests, some of them with old growth. It also would have led the way for co-managing these forests with California Native tribes. Newsom said SB 2494's narrowed management of the forests would limit the state's ability to fully demonstrate best science-based practices. It was a major blow to environmental groups and tribes like the Coyote Band of Pomo Indians, who are organizing to protect rare old-growth trees from logging in Jackson State Demonstration Forest in Northern California in Mendocino County. I'm Christina Onnestad, reporting for Pacifica Radio, KPFA.
0: I'm Scott Baba, and you are listening to the Pacifica Evening News. Just wanted to cut in again to remind you once again that we are in Fun Drive here at KPFA Radio. We have that $500 match from David in Berkeley. I got to be honest, I haven't had a moment to spare over here to check and see how we're doing. So I will leave that to KPFA News Director Lauren Schmidt. Lauren, how are we doing?
6: Scott, we are doing so good right now. Thank you so much to everyone that has called 800-439-5732. That's 800-HEY-KPFA or kpfa.org. You know, I haven't had a chance to look at the tally because myself and one of our newest interns, Ara Rosenthal, who is actually here in the studio with me, we have been busting out an original investigative report, continuing to cover Flock in our communities. This is something I've actually been covering before Flock in 2023 with ALPR trackings of our California law enforcement agencies who have been found to have shared very sensitive ALPR, that's automated license plate reader data, with states outside agencies outside of California, which is actually against the law. The state of California passed SB 34 in 2016 that said we can only share that ALPR information with in-state agencies. In 2023, we saw over 70 agencies continue to share this sensitive data with states that outlawed sensitive reproductive care, abortion health care. There were some issues with Attorney General telling these law enforcement agencies to basically cease and desist and to follow the very laws they are supposed to police. And our new investigation looks into agencies specifically in Marin County today, how other critical local news outlets like The Arc and the Point Reyes Light have been working to file information and point to over 200,000 new instances of abuse in one office. We have a response from the office. We hear from the on-the-ground reporters and so much more, in addition to the civil rights groups that are filing lawsuits to put an end to the law breaking by the law enforcers. Folks, we are so excited to bring you this story, to bring you this type of journalism, to throw our interns into the deep end. Ara filing only her second story, up to the minute, hitting this deadline to bring you this critical coverage during this membership drive. And that is what you will continue to get when you support this station, your voice here on KPFA. Folks, that number is 800-439-5732 or 800-HEY-KPFA or kpfa.org.
0: Just check those numbers. We have $0 and zero calls on the line, but we're going to take a risk and go to that enterprise piece and hope that you guys will really get into it and donate and help us out with that. That's 1-800-439-5732, kpfa.org. As previously reported by KPFA News, Assembly Member Matt Haney announced plans for legislation to make misuse of license plate reader data a criminal offense. The proposal followed revelations that a San Jose police officer shared a woman's location with a relative accused of abusing her. Our coverage also examined reports that California agencies continued allowing searches tied to federal investigations despite state restrictions on sharing the data. The Electronic Frontier Foundation and the ACLU of Northern California demanded that the Marin County Sheriff's Office stop granting federal and out-of-state agencies access to its Flock database, saying that access violated state law and a previous settlement. An investigation by the Point Reyes Light looked into how the Marin County Sheriff's Office is keeping up with legal compliance after a 2022 settlement agreement required the office to no longer allow the illegal searches by out-of-state and federal agencies to illegally access Flock data. The data breach, when it occurred in late 2024, but did not inform the plaintiffs or the public. Violating state law on sharing data with our out-of-state agencies and sanctuary laws, KPFA's Aria Rosenthal and Lauren Schmidt report.
7: In response to concerns on Flock cameras from readers of the Point Reyes Light, reporter Sage Rios-Mace looked into ALPR contracts allowing the use of Flock cameras in the area, which pointed to the Marin County Sheriff's Office, who had already reached a privacy violation settlement agreement in 2022 and said it would comply with the two California laws, SB 34 and SB 54, moving forward. And she shared her findings with KPFA News.
8: In a sense, that was what brought me into this investigation, was specifically looking at, since the settlement, how has our Flock cameras been used by Marin County Sheriff's Office, and specifically, has it been used in compliance with those laws?
7: Mace did a public records request and got the network audit logs from MCOS. She is still missing a significant portion of what she asked for. However, the last few months of 2024 revealed a very large number of illegal data searches.
8: And they show that there was roughly 254,000 searches of our Marin County data that came from out-of-state law enforcement agencies. And then we also saw that there was a number of searches that came from federal agencies. We do understand the basis of which SB 34 was violated.
7: The problem Mace ran into was that much of the information she received was redacted, an ongoing issue with these types of records requests of how Flock data is used and shared. Mace's reporting led her to Tammy Edmondson, a founding member of the Force for Racial Equity and Empowerment in Mill Valley, who analyzed Marin's Flock organizational audits from 2024 obtained through a public records request and found many search reasons omitted or improperly redacted in search logs.
8: There were a high number of redactions, right? And under California law, you also have to state the reason why you're making a search, and it can't be a generalized reason. Again, and that's for the purpose of fostering transparency and accountability.
7: Mace spoke to attorneys at the ACLU and the Electronic Frontier Foundation about the issue of redactions in the public records she received, and they are following up with their own investigation, she said.
8: They noted the importance of being able to also look at the search reasons for, of course, one, the sake of accountability and transparency, but also being able to see if any of those searches were made on behalf of Immigration and Customs Enforcement. The ACLU NorCal, they submitted that demand letter yesterday where they're calling for a complete investigation.
7: KPFA reached out to the Marin County Sheriff's Office for comment on the new allegations brought by the Point Reyes Light, MCSO Public Information Officer Miguel Almaguer said that before FLAC was implemented in Marin County, the office took steps to disable nationwide data access capabilities and ensure the system operated with privacy safeguards. Almaguer said they never authorized a direct share with out-of-state or federal agencies and claims that they first knew about the searches in late 2024, which gave outside agencies access to MCSO data for approximately 9 weeks. And quote, upon discovering the issue, we again immediately deactivated the ability for out-of-state agencies to view our limited data. We have submitted an inquiry with FLAC to determine how this occurred, close quote. And claimed that their office is in compliance with SB 34, the law passed in 2016 that bars California police from sharing any ALPR data with outside law enforcement. Even though FLAC right now does not contract with ICE or DHS, Mace's reporting led her to understand how they are often still using a side door to access FLAC data.
8: What journalists have done in the past is that when they've faced redactions for the search reasons and, right, the search column would potentially show where a law enforcement agency has made a search on behalf of ICE or DHS, right? So it's kind of this side door entry for DHS or ICE.
7: The Point Reyes Light investigation is connected to a wider conversation. In Tiburon of Marin County, another community publication, The Arc, revealed earlier this year that outside agencies were running thousands of illegal searches through its FLAC cameras. Through her investigation, Mace discovered more issues of FLAC data breaches taking place in Ventura County, California.
8: The case of Ventura County and their law enforcement department in 2025 claimed that they had specifically and explicitly set their network configuration so that no out-of-state agencies would be able to access their data. But then they discovered that that setting had been switched and that there was unauthorized searches being conducted.
7: The scale of SB 34 violations is still unknown. However, two civil rights groups are taking up the issue in court. Lauren Schmidt picks up the story from here.
6: Abuse and even law-breaking involving mass surveillance may be more widespread than the public is aware. That's according to the groups challenging these systems in court. The ACLU of Northern California and the Institute for Justice are pursuing separate challenges in state and federal court, both focused on San Jose.
9: One of the densest police surveillance networks we've seen anywhere in the country.
6: That was Michael Seufer, an attorney with the Institute for Justice, which represents San Jose residents who filed a federal class action lawsuit challenging the city's network of nearly 500 FLAC safety license plate readers. Their federal lawsuit alleges the city allows police to search drivers' historical movements without a warrant or any suspicion of wrongdoing.
9: In 2024, for instance, San Jose's automated license plate readers took over 360 million pictures and used AI to convert those into data about people's movements that police could search pretty much on demand.
6: According to Seufer, San Jose's ALPR data searches have totaled more than 15,000 per day.
9: And with all of the data in there, police can derive really sensitive insights into people's habits and routines.
6: Their federal complaint also notes the placement of ALPR cameras near sensitive locations, like places of worship and even six immigration law firms.
9: You could reconstruct people's habitual driving routes in a really, really invasive way.
6: To search the database, law enforcement officers must enter a query. However, according to Seufer, queries have included things like LOL, LMAO, and other gibberish.
9: We saw police officers inputting reasons for their searches like la la la la la, you know, something you can't verify if that's being done for an improper purpose, for no purpose.
6: The Institute for Justice believes that this is a Fourth Amendment violation, an amendment that is the cornerstone of U.S. Constitution, protecting people from unreasonable searches and seizures. But as it stands, a warrant is not required to search this database, something the Institute for Justice hopes their lawsuit will change.
9: The Supreme Court has said that people have a reasonable expectation of privacy in their physical movements. It reaffirmed that just this term in a case called Chatry versus United States, which involved police getting Google location history data. And the court said that was a search, even if they only asked for 2 hours of data, because you can still, with 2 hours of data, place people at really sensitive locations. And fundamentally, that just doesn't jive with our sense of privacy in public.
6: Legal scholars say the Fourth Amendment serves as a buffer between the immense power of law enforcement and private citizens, guaranteeing people the right to be, quote, secure in their persons, houses, papers, and effects, close quote. That language is the base of the federal complaint against San Jose. However, it's the Institute for Justice's second case on the matter. In 2024, the organization filed what it calls the first in the nation federal lawsuit challenging warrantless mass surveillance. That case taking place in Norfolk, Virginia, which was triggered in response to the city's police chief's comments at a city council meeting in 2023, where he said,
10: "It'd be difficult to drive anywhere of any distance without running into a camera somewhere."
6: That case is currently in discovery, but mirrors the class action brought in San Jose.
9: Our case in San Jose is the same as the theory of our case in Norfolk, that collecting all of that data on people's movements is a Fourth Amendment search, and under the Constitution, that requires a warrant.
6: On Thursday, the Institute for Justice met in the San Jose court for the first time, and that hearing will determine whether the case will move forward to discovery. Meanwhile, the ACLU of Northern California is also challenging San Jose's use of Flock and brought a case on behalf of CARE, the Council on American Islamic Relations, and another immigrant rights organization in the county's court. And according to attorney Nick Hidalgo, he thinks the California Constitution goes even beyond the Fourth Amendment.
11: The federal protections, basically. We believe that that California actually has a broader privacy protection than provided by the federal constitution, in part because the California constitution explicitly protects the right to privacy. This was added to the constitution in a 1972, I believe, amendment. And one of the concerns expressed by the people supporting the amendment, they were expressing concern about government snooping and collection of massive amounts of personal information without purpose, and collecting dossiers about us, and all these issues that fit squarely with the harms caused by ALPR cameras. So we have brought claims under the California Constitution in California court so that the California Supreme Court is the supreme arbiter of those claims.
6: A judge is currently considering their arguments in the Santa Clara County Superior Court, and Hidalgo says, pending the ruling, they are willing to bring the case to the California Supreme Court due to the widespread implications for all in the Golden State.
11: You know, my version of success would be a California state court, preferably, you know, the highest court that we can get in front of, saying, yes, like it is required for law enforcement to obtain a warrant prior to conducting searches of your location information via ALPR database.
6: Both the IJ and the ACLU are seeking to make warrants a requirement prior to searching.
11: A warrant is not a happy medium. It is the bare minimum required by the California Constitution. So I just want to start with that. I think no matter what, I think the California Constitution already says this. We just need a judge to affirm that argument.
6: In the meantime, officers have been found to have abused the data, including in San Jose, where one shared information about a victim of domestic violence with the abuser. The officer was fired but faced no criminal charges because, under state law, it's currently not a crime to share that data. Assemblymember Haney has a bill that would change that. However, it will not be introduced until 2027 at the earliest. But laws on the books about sharing data already exist in California, specifically SB 34, which says no sharing with out-of-state agencies, including the federal government. But as our reporting has highlighted, it continually happens. And Attorney General Rob Bonta has even named 71 law enforcement agencies that continued to violate the law despite being warned. The city of El Cajon was sued by Bonta, and the Marin County Sheriff's Office was just rewarned by the ACLU after reporting by the Point Reyes Light. When it comes to accountability, the ACLU says their lawsuit is a start, but more assurances that law enforcement aren't lawbreakers are needed.
11: I believe that an officer or an agency that misuses its citizens' license plate information, which is effectively their personal location information, mind you, should face consequences, should be stopped, and should face some kind of punishment, whether it's criminal or civil. I won't weigh in. I will say I do not think that is sufficient at all. Punishment after the fact doesn't save people from being spied on, being stalked, or having their information shared with ICE. That is why a warrant standard is necessary, because it would require a judge to weigh in and deem a particular search valid prior to the search actually happening. All this after the fact thing, this the idea of dissuading people from committing these harms in the first place, I get the idea, I get the reason behind it, but it's not enough. We need to be sure that our information won't be abused, not that people will be just that people will be punished for the abuse.
6: And IJ attorney Michael Seufer says this is a critical junction, not only when law enforcement agencies are going rogue in the face of state law, but also when the federal government, who under President Trump has made attempts to criminalize dissent.
9: Oh, absolutely. I mean, these are all the same considerations that animated the Fourth Amendment in the first place. You know, the king was using broad search authority to go after political enemies for libel, or to use customs authorities to harass colonists. I mean, we're seeing the same things pop up again in our own time, and it helps us understand why we have the Fourth Amendment in the first place.
6: He warns that mass surveillance won't end with their lawsuit and encourages the public to stay informed and engaged.
9: ALPRs are, in a sense, kind of the canary in the coal mine, where they pretend this much more invasive era of police surveillance that's to come if we don't do something about it.
6: The Institute for Justice has launched a new initiative called the Plate Privacy Project. You can learn more at plateprivacy.org. For KPFA News, I'm Lauren Schmidt. We'll continue to share updates on these cases.
0: I'm Scott Baba. You're listening to the Pacific Evening News. All right, team, nobody called station management. We took a risk there, and it did not pay off. We have zero callers on the line, $0 for that match. 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I'm here with KPFA News Director Lauren Schmidt, as well as new intern R. Rosenthal. Hey, guys, what's up?
6: Thank you, Scott. Yes, we did take a risk because we know people tune in to this news hour to hear news. And unfortunately, the risk was there's been no reward, but you can change that by calling 800-439-5732. 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Ara, it was your second day here in the newsroom, and you're already filing investigative reports. In just a short summary, how was it, and do you think people should support KPFA?
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6: Thank you so much. 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I have 30 seconds left to convince you to call 800-439-5732. 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
1: All right, welcome to our program. On the line with us, our buddy Phil Itner, the veteran war correspondent, host of the On the Edge podcast based out of Kyiv, Ukraine. He's Philip Itner on YouTube, Itner Philip on social media. Phil, welcome back. How are you doing this week?
2: We're generally okay. I mean, the bombing campaign, the attack on the civilian infrastructure in anticipation of winter has already been started by the Russians. They're targeting, you know, electrical plants, water, sanitation plants. There's an anticipation of heating centers. They hit, like, bridge infrastructure across the river in Kyiv. But the point is that they are starting to attack the civilian. Not that they hadn't been doing it before, but they are clearly getting ready for an attack on the capital that'll go throughout the winter.
1: Yeah. Trying to make the capital unlivable, basically, isn't it?
2: Yeah.
1: I read an article from TVP World that suggests that Russians are doing medical experiments on Ukrainian prisoners of war. Are you familiar with this?
2: I hadn't heard this particular report from TVP World, but this is something we've known about for quite some time.
1: Explosives were strapped to one prisoner's leg and detonated. Russians then practiced applying a tourniquet.
2: Things of this nature. Yeah, things of this nature. Bodies that are returned with explosives inside them, especially bodies that are unidentifiable on purpose, so that you have to actually open it. It's very cynical. You have to actually physically open the bodies for inspection. And
1: well, apparently these are people who are still alive.
2: Some time.
1: I mean, it says Russians.
2: Yeah, I hadn't heard that about people who are still alive.
1: Yeah, they blew off this guy's leg and then practiced applying a tourniquet. Another prisoner was shot near the armpit for tourniquet practice, got him in the artery. Another was used for knife training. Russians practiced stabbing him in the heart. Another prisoner had his leg chopped off.
2: None of this surprises me. None of this surprises me. The Russians, I have spoken to POWs who were held in Russian camps. Mostly they're foreigners, so they get a little bit special treatment. Yeah. Different treatment, not special treatment. They get different treatment because they're seen as a potential, asset for propaganda or for intelligence gathering because they happen to be foreigners. But they are held in Russian prisoner of war camps, and the treatment in Russian POW camps is in clear violation of the Geneva Convention. One need only look at a prisoner exchange when they happen between Russia and Ukraine. The Russian soldiers that have been held in Ukrainian captivity, they come out, they don't look great. They don't look great, but they're fed. They clearly are cared for. They're clean. You look at Ukrainian soldiers coming off of Russian POW camps, and they look like skeletons. And the psychological abuse, the torture, all of that. I mean, we know stories of occupied cities in Ukraine where the Russians publicize. They make it very clear where they hold their prisoners that they torture, because when they release them in a thoroughfare on a Monday morning. I mean, this is the mentality of Russian captivity. The brutality is, there's very little that the imagination can bring up that the Russians don't seem to be against doing. So I had not heard this particular report from TVP World, but it does not surprise me in the slightest.
1: Yeah, and I think we need to historically contrast this with George Washington. When, during the American Revolution, when the British were running hellhole prisons for American prisoners of war, for their prisoners, for British, you know, Americans who had been taken prisoner of war by the British, many starved, many were just sent off to sea to work and things like that, slave labor essentially. But George Washington ordered his troops to take good care of the prisoners, treat them well, feed them well, keep them comfortable. And the result of that was that British soldiers just started surrendering in large numbers because they would much rather, you know, sit in a comfortable American jail until the end of the war and get good food than die, you know, than be shot at. And many of them became American citizens after the war. They stayed here. And, you know, and Putin is doing the exact opposite, as did, you know, Bush during Afghan and Iraq wars. I mean, you know, it's like...
2: Yeah, well, we've heard numerous reports of Russians who are held in Ukrainian captivity who are given the opportunity to be swapped in a prisoner exchange, and they've rejected it. They've said, we get treated better in a Ukrainian prisoner of war camp than we do in our own barracks in Russia,
1: right.
2: You know, or in the Russian armed forces. So, you know, this is, yeah, I mean, it tells you something of the character of your enemy, the way they treat prisoners of war, and the way the Russians treat people who fall into their hands is in stark contrast to how the Ukrainians do.
1: So, actually, I've got it's like a minute and 38 seconds, but this is such a great clip. I'm going to play some audio out of my computer. I just wanted to share this with you, Phil, because this is Hillary Clinton, actually, back in the day. This is, you know, during the Iraq operation.
3: And General Washington led his soldiers across the Delaware River onto victory in the Battle of Trenton. He captured nearly 1,000 foreign mercenaries, and he faced a crucial choice. How would General Washington treat these prisoners? The British had already committed atrocities against Americans, including torture. As David Hackett Fisher describes in his Pulitzer Prize-winning book, Washington's Crossing, thousands of American prisoners of war were treated with extreme cruelty by British captors. There are accounts of injured soldiers who surrendered being murdered instead of quartered. Countless Americans dying in prison hulks in New York Harbor. Starvation and other acts of inhumanity perpetrated against Americans confined to churches in New York City. Well, you can imagine, the light of our ideals shone dimly in those early dark days, years from an end to the conflict, years before our improbable triumph and the birth of our democracy. General Washington announced a decision unique in human history, sending the following order for handling prisoners. Treat them with humanity and let them have no reason to complain of our copying the brutal example of the British Army in their treatment of our unfortunate brethren. George Washington understood that how you treat enemy combatants can reverberate around the world. We must convict and punish the guilty in a way that reinforces their guilt before the world and does not undermine our value.
1: There you go. I thought that was brilliant.
2: Yeah.
1: And
2: well, I remember I was a participant in the investigation into Abu Ghraib.
1: Mm.
2: I was working as CBS deputy bureau chief in Baghdad, and in conjunction with 60 Minutes, who helped break the story. I had a very, very, very small part in bringing that.
1: And now Pete Hegseth says we're going to offer no quarter to people.
2: Yeah.
1: Which is the exact opposite of that, right? I mean, you know, quarter is...
2: And it's counterproductive.
1: Oh, yeah.
2: It's counterproductive.
1: Yeah, and it's hurting the Russians, too, as you point out. So, anyhow, to wrap up our conversation today, Phil, what can Americans who want to help out Ukraine do?
2: Well, there are a lot of organizations out there that assist Ukrainians. I support an organization that provides vehicles for frontline units called Cars for Ukraine. It's very simple to Google. You'll find it. It's right at the top. I work with Dr. Erwin Redliner and his wife, Karen, for the Ukrainian Children's Action Project.
1: I donate to that.
2: That is another fine institution that can be relied upon. There are lots of grassroots organizations out there. There's a very adorable. Go to my YouTube channel and look up postcards for Ukraine. Even something as simple as sending a postcard to a soldier on the front line saying you have not been forgotten is can be can be instrumental in changing the morale on the front line. And their contacts are right there on my episode of On the Edge. It's there are a lot of people out there who who are doing humanitarian aid, who are doing actual tangible things to help. All three of those organizations are ones that I support. But what we really need to do is get our governments to get a backbone and not be afraid of the Russian bear. Even though he squawks and he jumps up and down and he saber rattles with his nuclear saber, we cannot bend to a bully like Vladimir Putin. And we can do all these grassroots things to help, and we should, and I encourage it. But more than anything else, we need to get in touch with our elected officials and say we still stand with Ukraine, and we should be giving all the support we possibly can for them to defeat an enemy, and not, as I've heard by some folks who might be, getting into office in the midterms, who want to see this done by purely diplomatic measures. The Russians will not listen to that. We need to put arms in the hands of the people who are defending this country.
1: Yeah, well said. And to let your members of Congress know, the number is 202-224-3121. The great Phil Itner. Phil, thank you. Thank you again for dropping by today.
2: Thank you, Tom.
1: Always good talking.
0: This is the Tom Hartman Program.
1: It's the place where despair is not an option. Get active. We'll be right back. By the way, the U.S. Treasury secretly cleared a way for a Russian-American businessman who donated to Donald Trump's ballroom to cut a deal involving a Russian bank and a copper mine in Armenia that is owned by a Russian bank that is being bought by this Russian-American businessman who's got ties to Putin. Charles Price is writing about this over in Esquire magazine. He said the disclosure lands amid a string of recent stories tying Russian money to Trump's inner circle, including reporting that a Russian oligarch helped pay for the wedding reception for Donald Trump Jr., and earlier revelations that Rodney Mims Cook Jr., the official overseeing the ballroom's construction, made multiple trips to Russia and personally met with senior aides for Putin, which is mind-boggling. Now, keep in mind, if you look at the pictures, and it's been a long time since I've seen these on social media. For a while, it was kind of all the rage. If you look at the pictures, Trump's proposed ballroom is virtually identical to Putin's throne room in the Winter Palace in St. Petersburg. I mean, it's really quite remarkable. When you look at it, it's like the same thing. The chandeliers are the same. The pillars down the side are the same. The size is the same. The only difference is in Putin's, there's a giant throne at one end of the room. And in Trump's, there's not a giant throne. There's just, a stage or something in Trump, where Trump will be. He'll probably build the throne, right? So anyhow, FYI. All right. What's on your mind today? David in Edmonds, Washington. Hey, David, what's up?
4: Hi, Tom. Thank you so much for letting me come on and talk with you. I appreciate it. You know, Ukrainians got to love you because you always help us. 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
1: Mm-hmm.
4: 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And people can find out more about it at suaff.org. That's suaff.org.
1: S like Sam, UAF like Frank, Frank.org.
4: Yeah.
1: Okay.
4: .org.
1: What does that stand for?
4: Well, Seattle Ukrainian Art Festival.
1: Ah,
4: I think.
1: S-U-A-F-F. Yeah, of course. Got it.
4: Ukrainian, UA. It's Ukrainian, Seattle Ukrainian Film Festival.
1: Yeah.
4: And
1: very cool.
4: So, yeah. Yeah.
1: All right.
4: Also, I wanted to, if you don't mind, let me just thank you. You let me talk to tell people about the fundraiser we were doing to ship medical supplies to Zaporizhia.
1: Mm-hmm.
4: And it's quite a push. We expect to be shipping those in the next week or two. And, of course, I really want to thank everyone for helping out because it's expensive sending, we're going to send 3 tons to Zaporizhia. It's a long way. It's about twice as expensive to sending something to Lviv, you know?
1: Yeah.
4: Anyway,
1: do you have a website for people to make donations, David?
4: Yeah, UkraineDefenseSupport.org.
1: Okay.
4: But, yeah, these just critical supplies, everything's getting blown up that they have. Mm. On and on. It's just, it's really critical. But, you know, despair is not an option. These guys are tough and they're going to win.
1: Yeah, and they're fighting for their own democracy and for their own nation. It's important stuff. Ukraine Defense Support.org. I got it. David, thank you very much for the call. And
4: thank
1: keep
4: you,
1: up
4: sir.
1: The good work. George in Cripple Creek, Virginia. George, I know you're watching us on Free Speech TV. What's on your mind today?
5: Yeah, Tom, interesting article in Pravda today. Trump has determined the future of NATO, which will force Europe to take Russian interests into account. And Trump has divided NATO into good guys and bad guys. And the bad guys are France, UK, and the Baltic states, because France and the UK didn't support the U.S. war against Iran, and the Baltic states are weak. And the good guys include, Norway, Sweden, Finland, Poland, and Holland, because Trump believes they're the ones who can meet the defense spending commitments fastest without bureaucracy.
1: Mm-hmm.
5: And now the EU has approved a plan to establish, 5 projects to eliminate dependence on U.S. tech, and includes things like production of military drones and electronic warfare systems, creation of a unified NATO air and missile defense system, including early warning mechanisms, deploy EU satellites for recon, early detection of missile launches without relying on U.S. GPS, comprehensive protection of fleets and underwater infrastructures, and development of end-to-end monitoring systems for land, air, and cyber barriers on the NATO eastern frontier with Russia. And it's estimated this plan will take up to 20 years and $1 trillion to complete. And Pravda is saying that, the EU will come to its senses and refuse to negotiate on these issues. Mm-hmm. So they're saying, it'll force the EU to take Russian interests into account and not rely on U.S. technology.
1: Is that a fancy way of saying that you guys in the European Union can no longer trust that Trump is going to enforce Article 5 of NATO?
5: That's what I think it's implying. Yeah, exactly. Because, if you're going to say NATO is composed of good guys and bad guys and you're not going to support the U.K. or France or the Baltic states, Baltic states will probably be the first area Putin will trust to see if NATO will enforce Article 5.
1: Right, and UK and France have the nuclear weapons.
5: And France is...
1: Does Germany have any nuclear weapons? I believe they do not, right?
5: No, they don't have any per se, but they have U.S.-based nukes like,
1: we have nuclear weapons.
5: Nuke bombs that can be deployed on aircraft.
1: Yeah. Interesting. Very interesting. So it appears
5: interesting.
1: Like,
5: Trump is doing everything he can to tear NATO down and make it easier for Putin to extend his reach into Poland or the Baltic states.
1: And the Russians are cheering him on, the Russian media.
5: Oh, definitely. Yeah, this is, see articles like this in Pravda at least once a week.
1: Amazing.
5: Putin's stated goal is to divide NATO from the U.S. so he can move easily into the Baltics or Poland.
1: Yeah, which I
5: stated that.
1: Which I think he's going to.

0: been puzzled since Trump flew all his airplanes and that big limousine over to Alaska to meet with Putin. What was that meeting about?
1: That's a good question. I think it was, you know, Putin giving Trump his instructions for the next year. Pretty disgusting.
0: That's what I thought.
1: The red carpet.
0: Because he got in the vehicle with the Putin, and for 30 minutes they drove from point A to point B, and I know he gave a letter from Melania to Putin about taking care of kids or children or something. And I've been puzzled. What was that meeting about? What, that was millions of dollars to travel over there to Alaska to put a red carpet over there for the Putin guy.
1: Yeah.
0: So anyway, that's all I have to say.
1: Before,
0: I'm disgusted with him.
1: Yeah, just before Putin came over, the Russian television, the commentators on their state-run television were talking about how I forget which president it was who bought Alaska from Russia, but, you know, it was like back in the 19th century. But when that happened, basically, Russia got ripped off, that it was a bad deal for Russia. It was a scam, or there was some coercion involved or something like that. And Russia really should get Alaska back. And there was this whole thing for about 2 weeks in Russia about, you know, Alaska's really ours and, you know, we need to get it back and all this kind of thing. And then Trump announces that he's meeting Putin in Alaska. And this was, I would argue that this was Putin's choice. For his own domestic political audience, there's elections for the Duma that are going on, I think, in the next couple of weeks, and it may well be that that's what was going on, that this was all about domestic politics.
0: Yeah, well, I wondered what that meeting was all about because nobody announced anything on it. If they did, I don't remember hearing anything. Yeah. But anyway, that man I'm so sick of him.
1: Trump
0: fatigue.
1: I got
0: all my friends prepared to go vote in November and see if we can do something because I've been on this earth a long, long time, and I have never been so upset in the past couple of years like I am now.
1: No, I totally get it. And Trump fatigue is a real thing. I mean, people are just checking out. They're saying, you know, I'm not gonna, you know, go along with this crazy stuff anymore. And arguably a very, very good thing that they're saying and doing that. But, it amazes me, Francis, how this one guy has been able to seize the consciousness of this country for the past 15 years and how he had controlled the consciousness of New York City and the New York Post for 40 years before that. And he's basically a loser. It just continuously astonishes me. So.
0: And then I saw that poor man, Mr. Smith.
1: Jack Smith, yeah.
0: The lawyer, and they just ran after him so badly. And and that guy from Missouri, the representative from Missouri, made a big fool out of himself. What a horrible, stupid man.
1: Well, thankfully,
0: calling him a dirtbag.
1: Yeah, thankfully it blew up in their face. And I think dirtbag might be a reference to back in the days when people used to carry, you know, have like basically outhouses, but I don't know. Francis, thank you for the call. So a lot to talk about today. My daily take at HartmanReport.com is titled Trump's $500 checks reveal the GOP's billionaire theory of democracy, which is essentially everything has a price, right? And they're at it again. I mean, the billionaires who own the GOP, and including the billionaire in the White House and the billionaires and the 13 billionaires in his cabinet, they're throwing out another desperate let's buy some votes scheme by sending a million Americans their own money. Seriously, the White House this week, this is like not getting any press at all. I think it's a big deal. This week, the White House is sending $500 checks to a million people, roughly a million people. Now, here's the story. Here's what happened. Back when Trump was president the first time, the legislation that created Obamacare added a small fee to every Obamacare premium. So if you buy Obamacare on the federal exchange, there is a small fee to cover the cost of the exchange. It's called a user fee. And Obama collected that and used that money. The money was intended to be used for two things, for navigators, for people who help people

sign up for Obamacare. These are, you know, like people working out of their home or whatever. I mean, but it's a gig, right? And for advertisements telling people that, hey, here's the new Obamacare program. Here's what it costs. Here's how you get it. Here's where you find it. And, you know, Obama was spending that money but Trump, when he became president in 2017, he decided not to spend any of that money. You know, I don't want people to know about Obamacare. I don't want any navigators to help people sign up. This is Obama's program. I want to kill his program. So for 4 years, Trump refused to spend any of that money. He accumulated over $1 billion that was intended for those purposes. And so now he's sending, and by the way, when Biden came into office, he put those people back to work and he actually lowered the fees, the user fees. So Biden kind of fixed the situation. So that $1 billion that never got spent, that's the money that Trump is using to send $500 checks to 1 million people who are on Obamacare. But here's what's really outrageous is he's telling them that the money is money that Joe Biden withheld. He's saying, here's the money that Joe Biden kept away from you. I'm giving it to you. A month before the election. And I mean, you know, the problem that Trump has, if he's trying to buy our votes with this everybody gets a $5,000 check if the Republicans hold the House and Senate, right? This is his shtick. He's repeated it 3 or 4 times now. Problem is nobody believes him. Anybody who's got a memory remembers the $5,000 Doge dividend checks that never arrived, the $2,000 tariff rebate checks that never arrived, the $1,500 we were supposed to get in the reconfigured Obamacare last time around, never arrived. The 2000 election, or the 2020 election rather, he promised us a $2,000 COVID stimulus check, never arrived. And then there was his promise that credit cards would be at 10%, that medications would be 1,000% cheaper, that we would have inexpensive groceries, that the price of gas would go down, that there would be no more stupid wars, that we were going to have a Trump national health care plan that every 2 weeks, he tells us it's just 2 weeks away from being announced, that we were going to have a balanced budget, that the Epstein files would be available to all, and that there would be millions of new jobs. None of that stuff happened. And so people are like, yeah, if you're going to send me a $5,000 check, I'll believe it when I see it. And so what he's doing here by sending out these $500 checks is basically priming the pump. He's saying, yeah, I can send you a check. Take my $5,000 check seriously, because here's a $500 check. This is like a down payment on the bribe, right? I'm buying your vote. Here's proof I can do it. And, this is just astonishing that he's doing this, that he's getting away with this, that nobody is pointing out what a scam this is. And I mean, you know, none of this is new behavior for this billionaire backed and billionaire owned and billionaire run crowd. I mean, remember Elon Musk handing out $1 million checks in Pennsylvania? Remember Elon Musk handing out $1 million checks in Wisconsin? Wisconsin's bipartisan state election commission looked into that and said there's probable cause that Musk broke the law, but we're not going to prosecute him because he's too rich. But, you know, Trump, remember when Trump told a couple of dozen oil executives, morbidly rich oil executives, that if they gave him $1 billion, he'd give them whatever they want? Well, he's giving them whatever they want. He's paying companies to abandon wind and solar programs. He's increasing subsidies and deductions for the fossil fuel industry. He's gutting our clean air protections. He's killing EV subsidies. He's reviving coal-powered electric plants. His Department of Homeland Security spent $220 million on ads about how wonderful Donald Trump is. Those are the ones with Kristi Noem on the horseback. Now he's doing it again. You know, this is simply how the Republican Party believes politics should work. We give you money, you give us favors. You know, lobbyists give Republicans money. Republicans write legislation for the lobbyists. Billionaires give Republicans money. Republicans give tax cuts to the billionaires. Voters are given money by the government. They're supposed to vote for Republicans. I mean, this is just the way they think. I mean, it's spread across America. You could see this from this constant stream of CEOs and billionaires constantly bringing gifts and $1 million checks to the White House so that they can kiss Trump's ass and shine his shoes.
The oil barons, the drug companies, the banks, the tech billionaires, they write their checks and the obedient Republicans go, oh, yes, we'd be glad to write that legislation for you. This used to be a crime, by the way. In 1907, Teddy Roosevelt got the Tillman Act passed, which made it a federal felony for any corporation to put any kind of money or any other kind of support into any kind of federal political campaign. That got knocked down by five corrupt Republicans on the U.S. Supreme Court. A political party that believes votes are something you purchase doesn't believe in democracy. Democracy is grounded in the idea that the government works for the citizens, not for the billionaires. What we're talking about, what this is representative of, is oligarchy. And it's not, I realize we're there, but it's not the form of government our founders had in mind, and it's not the form of government that works best to keep a nation free. So, you know, if you get one of these checks, cash it, it's your money, but know where it came from and how this happened and the lies behind it.

0: not.
1: There you go. There you go. I think Louise, you know, it's October and we used to live in Germany and we'd go to Oktoberfest. I mean, every city, literally every city, you know, we'd put up all these big outdoor tents and everybody had all the beer and Glühwein and all kinds of stuff. And there was always an Oompa Oompa band, right? So here we are. All right. A few other things in the news I wanted to get into and then I'll pick up your calls here. Whiskey Pete yesterday. Did a lot of impeachment worthy things. Probably the first is that he said that he's going to put, he's going to put Elon Musk and Newt Gingrich and this, right wing entrepreneur, Palmer Luckey as the new heads of what he calls Project Meridian, which is going to study the future of warfare. He said, we are leveraging a unique source of American advantage, one our adversaries do not have, our innovators, our senior leaders, our technologists. Yeah. Elon Musk, Newt Gingrich, and Palmer Luckey. And they will forecast the creative solution to tomorrow's conflicts. Right. Meanwhile, Hegseth also announced that he's going to purge another 20% of our senior officers. He's trying to get rid of anybody in the senior leadership of the military who may be inclined to not go along with illegal orders and not support his increasingly obvious and transparent white Christian supremacist agenda, which he laid out yesterday again. And so he's purging people of color, he's men of color, he's purging women for being women, retired Major General Randy Manner, General Manner, said this is, he says, this is just absolute incompetence. Hegseth gave this big speech at Quantico yesterday, the Marine base, and he said he's going to eliminate 20%. He says, I'm getting rid of those who, quote, clung to the woke department. They no longer work here. The ideological clowns are out. The patriotic cowboys are in. Oh, my God. I mean, this guy literally sees the world in terms of 1950s cartoons. I mean, you've got 19 dead American servicemen, hundreds of injured American servicemen in the hospital right now because of this guy's incompetence, because this guy supported Donald Trump in attacking Iran. And as Jake Tapper said, some of the people that Hegseth has fired in the name of accountability are some of the most decorated and respected officers we've had in the modern era. General Randy George said, or Randy Manner rather, said he's already fired 80 people, 80 generals and admirals because of their gender, because they're not white like him, or because they were associated with General Milley. This is just unbelievable. He goes on to say, a thoughtful restructurer would be very smart, but he's not doing that. He literally is purging people who don't agree with him. He is the most incompetent Secretary of Defense ever. He's playing Russian roulette with the security of the United States. This is extremely dangerous. I completely agree. It's a national betrayal. Speaking of national betrayals, this is what Hegseth yesterday was calling our news media. I mean, this is how you know that these guys are not American-loving, you know, that they're communists, basically. They're pro-Putin. They're pro-Xi. Whiskey Pete talking about Trump derangement syndrome and so-called journalists. He says the so-called journalists juiced up on Trump derangement syndrome think fighting against our president, but they're really undermining you. And he's talking to the room full of generals. He says, partisan activism that intentionally smears the troops and the historic mission they are undertaking is fundamentally anti-American. It's sick. It's a national betrayal. It's treason, actually. He's talking about reporting. I mean, this is what we've got running our Department of Defense. And by the way, articles of impeachment against Hegseth would have passed the House of Representatives. It had not Mike Johnson, on the orders of Donald Trump, shut down the House of Representatives simply because he does, you know, I mean, this is obscene. All right, what's on your mind today? Ian in Portland. Hey, Ian, thanks for listening to X-Ray FM. What's up?
0: Hi, Tom. Thanks for letting me on. I wanted to call because you called Pete Hegseth a communist earlier, and I found it quite funny, and I was not thrilled by it either, you know, because I think you're kind of mobilizing the same discourse, this Red Scare resurgence.
1: Yeah, I shouldn't use communist. I should have said, you know, he's an authoritarian. He's a wannabe dictator. And he's an incompetent alcoholic. But no, he's probably not a communist.
0: All fairly accurate.
1: Yeah. Okay.
0: Yeah.
1: Thanks.
0: So that was my main thing.
1: Yeah.
0: I appreciate it. Thank you.
1: Yeah, you got it. CC in Northbrook, Illinois. Hey, CC, what's up?
2: Hi, John. Before I forget, that song, that opening song that Louise had there, that really had my neurotransmitters firing really good. I was almost getting down in the kitchen here, so. Yeah. Kudos to her.
1: Yeah, she's doing a good job with us.
2: I want to talk about leadership today, sure. Tom, and I had wrote out my outline. I had your books in here that I just bought last week, and I was just flipping through it as I was waiting. And lo and behold, I just flipped to the page. It said the American leadership role in your book, mm-hmm. Who Killed the American Dream. So I just read a little chapter there, but I think we need good leadership if we get over this hump. The leadership that we have in Congress, I think they need a Biden moment. I'm talking about Chuck Schumer and Hakeem Jeffries. I think they need to just voluntarily step down because they're just not going. For what the Democrats, where we're heading, that's not the type of leadership that we need. We need aggressive leadership that doesn't go with the status quo. We're changing, as everybody should know by now. If we get over this election, we need serious leaders that are tough. And it's like they just got it, because if they don't step down, it's going to cause a problem. And especially with Hakeem Jeffries, it's going to be a race issue, I think, because I could see that coming with Kamala when she was on deck there, and I could feel that, and that's not good for the party. And also I want to say that it was something else I forgot but that was about, Rahm Emanuel, that was it. I'm looking at...
1: He's all over the media right now. He's running for president. Robert Reich published an op-ed over at his Substack newsletter warning people about Rahm Emanuel, that he's, you know, he's a worse neocon than Trump, and he's not a reliable or honest person, or words to that
2: effect. Wrote that?
1: Robert Reich, the labor secretary in the Clinton administration, who worked hand in glove with Rahm Emanuel when he was Clinton's chief of staff.
2: I love him. I follow him. I follow him all day long.
1: Yeah.
2: And that's good. I'm glad that he's on it. I can't believe that they're rolling Rahm Emanuel out at a time like this. That's the last person we need to see, especially with black people. He think we've forgotten about Laquan McDonald. He's wrong.
1: Yeah, there you go.
2: He's done.
1: There you go. I don't think Rahm Emanuel has any future at all in this, but he's pushing as hard as he can. It reflects this battle inside the Democratic Party behind the corporate Democrats who are taking money and the progressive Democrats who are saying, no, we should be able to do this without it. The one comment I wanted to make, CC, on what you were talking about is I don't think most Americans today or most Democrats today realize what a fighter Harry Truman was and what a fighter Franklin Roosevelt was. I mean, Franklin Roosevelt took on the rich people and said, they hate me and I welcome their hatred. He called them out by name. He went after them. Harry Truman, when he was a senator during World War II, traveled across the United States visiting defense plants and found millions of dollars of waste and auditing these plants. I mean, he just show up, I'm a senator, show me your books, and discovered that, you know, fat cats in these auto assembly plants that were making airplanes and tanks and stuff were paying themselves bonuses and stuff. He recovered millions of dollars to the American taxpayers. It's one of the reasons he became president. And, you know, Chuck Schumer and Hakeem Jeffries are showing no evidence of that kind of activism. And I think that's the problem.
2: No.
1: People, you know, people will put it in more modern terms. They'll say, you know, we want a Democratic version of Jim Jordan, you know, so, you know, the guy who just is going to fight, you know, he's going to struggle. He's going to make all kinds of outrageous claims, but he's going to nail you if you get in the wrong way. You know, yes, that's what we want, but I'd like the Harry Truman version of that, you know, or the Franklin Roosevelt version of that with integrity and honesty and genuine concern for the future of America. But I get your point, CC.
2: And I know what they're saying about, I look at the Republican Party, too, the way they fight, but they're cowards. I wouldn't follow their manual because, as you just said, we Democrats should work with integrity and make that argument with integrity. It's easy to do. In fact, with these races shouldn't even be close, and I don't think they are. But like I say, if it was just a matter of just showing up and voting, I think we'll win overwhelmingly. But it's not going to be that simple. Yeah. Trump's got one in his last card, and it's going to be, treason, double exponent. Yeah. Treason. It's already treason every day. So
1: I get it, Cece.
2: I just wanted to talk about leadership. We need strong, strong, tough, integrity-type leadership, not the paid leadership.
1: Yep.
2: Yes.
1: No, I'm with you. Cece, I got to move along, but you said it so well. Thank you very much. It's always great hearing from you. Nick in Madison, Wisconsin, listening to WMDX. Hey, Nick, what's up?
3: Hey, Tom. I'm real busy here with about a month left to go, right? I'm trying to use my time wisely, and what I'm doing, trying to get my all my acquaintances to get involved. As you said, this is not a spectator sport, right?
1: Mm-hmm.
3: And fill me in if this isn't a pretty accurate take. I mean, us taking the Congress, we can get started on some things that are going to have to be done. It might take a long time. But anyway, beyond that, I hear about these flippable Senate seats in Alaska, Texas, Ohio, Michigan, Maine, and North Carolina. So what I'm doing is sending out to every contact I have, would you please send 3% to each one of these flippable seats? And if you don't like using your card or getting harassed for life on, you know, because you're helping out donating, which I know what that's like, you can send me your $3 at my Venmo number. And in 2 days, I raised $650.
1: Wow.
3: And it was really rewarding to go to those six, seven now. They added, it was six when I started, but now they're adding Michigan.
1: Right.
3: And really rewarding to split that down. You know, I had a friend in Chicago, college friend, who I don't agree with, send me $500.
1: Uh-huh.
3: I'm still not sure that's really something. But, so that's what I'm doing right now. And, what do you think with only a month left? You've always said that, we have to, it's not a spectator sport.
1: Yeah.
3: What is the most effective with one month left? Not everybody's comfortable going door to door. I am, and I'm going to.
1: But I think you've got it, Nick. I mean, the single most effective thing we can do, I can tell you from years in the advertising business, the single most effective form of advertising is word of mouth. And that's why most ads try to imitate word of mouth, where you've got a spokesperson talking right to the camera. And, it's like my friend, like your friend telling you. But true word of mouth, where somebody who tells you something, has far more credibility than literally any other form of advertising. So, or any form of communication, shall we say. So doing what you're doing, reaching out to the people on your contact list, forwarding news stories to everybody in sight, you're aggregating donations. I'm really impressed by that, Nick. That's brilliant stuff. Keep it up. I don't have any other magic bullets or anything like that. I think what you're doing is brilliant, and you're an inspiration to all of us. Good talking to you. Thank you.
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1: It's Talk Media for the rest of us. 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

0: our well-read troublemakers book club. You know, I was every Sunday at HartmanReport.com, I was serializing various books that I've written. And last month, September, we decided to do a book club instead. And every month, you know, we're going to do 12 books a year. Every month we're going to do a book. Sometimes it'll be my book. Sometimes it'll be other people's books. We did Jeremy Bellamy's book, Looking Forward, last month, which was written in 1887. And it was about, you know, how life would be in the year 2000. It was an amazing book. This month we're doing The Hidden History of American Healthcare. And we've got 5 weeks in October. Each week I'm publishing an excerpt from the book and a commentary before and after the excerpt that kind of describes, you know, what this chapter's about and what it's all about. And the chapter that I'm going to publish on Sunday, now if you're subscribed, then it's free, HartmanReport.com. The chapter I'm going to publish on Sunday is the chapter about Medicare Advantage. And what a big scam this is. I mean, I start out with Dollar Bill McGuire. You know, $1 billion is a mind-bending amount of money. And that's what this guy made, you know, getting United Healthcare up and running. He was the CEO of United Health, the nation's largest health insurance operation. And, you know, he made that money by aggressively enforcing the fine print in his company's contracts, you know, out-of-network expenses and pre-authorizations and things like that. The Wall Street Journal pointed out in 2006 that he had backdated some of his stock options. They busted him on that, and he had to pay it back. But the bottom line is, in 2003, George W. Bush and his congressional Republicans gave United Healthcare a huge gift when they carved this hole in Medicare and created this thing called Medicare Advantage. And it's semi-privatized Medicare. Well, it's not even Medicare. It's fully privatized. It's something that has the Medicare label on it, which is what Bush gave them. But it's not Medicare. And so the article is about, you know, how badly you can get screwed, where it came from, how it plays out, the Advantage war against Medicare, the fact that about half of people who think they're on Medicare are actually on Advantage plans, which are not Medicare, and what you can do about it. So keep an eye out for that in your inbox on Sunday. And, you know, sign up. Last Sunday of every month, we do a Zoom meeting or an online meeting to talk about the book club of the month. Steve in Chicago. Hey, Steve, what's up?
1: Hi, Tom. Yes, I wanted to weigh in on earlier today, some of your calls were talking about FDR, which I believe we should have a New Deal 2.0. They should just say it the way it is, but
0: yeah.
1: That's me.
0: Yeah, I like that.
1: You know what? I'm 73. I'm right there up with you, and I've just returned to school to finish my degree.
0: Good
1: and
0: idea.
1: I want to teach in Illinois, you can – if you just have an undergraduate, you can be a substitute teacher in Illinois, in the Chicago area.
0: Cool.
1: And I want to teach history. And it's interesting, studying FDR's career, it's interesting his compassion for the poor. It turns out that when he went to college, because obviously he was a child of privilege
0: in
1: a very insulated
0: very
1: world.
0: Wealthy family. Yeah.
1: And when he went out to school, maybe the first time he really got out in the world. I guess he went to Yale, I think it was, and then New Haven or whatever town Yale's in. The first time he was there and he wandered into the town, he was aghast at what he saw, the poverty and the working class people. And he just it shook him, and according to the biographer. It shook him to his core.
0: Yeah.
1: And I think maybe that formed him. And that he was still a very young man, obviously, and that, from their point, he was a champion of the working people, I would say.
0: Him, and don't discount Eleanor's role in this either.
1: Yes, formidable woman, amazing woman.
0: And not just that, I mean, she was an outspoken advocate for the poor.
1: Very much so.
0: And between her and Frances Perkins, that's why we got the New Deal. I mean, it wasn't entirely Franklin.
1: That's right. And she helped integrate the military, and she's responsible for the Tuskegee Airmen, the fighter pilots who really distinguished themselves.
0: That's right.
1: In Europe.
0: That's right. Yeah. You're absolutely right.
1: Thanks, Tom.
0: Okay. Thank you. Yeah. Thank you, Steve. All excellent points. And you know, I think that this is why I keep saying that we need politicians of the FDR caliber people who will literally say to Republicans, they hate me and I welcome, or about Republicans, they hate me and I welcome their hatred. Or who would say, these economic royalists, you know, we have to overthrow this kind of power. I mean, that's literally a verbatim quote from Franklin Roosevelt in August of 1936 in Philadelphia. It's the Tom Hartmann Program, a place where despair is not an option. We'll be right back. Nettie in Melbourne, Florida. Hey, Nettie, what's on your mind today?
2: Oh, hi, Tom. I just had a question I was going to ask your opinion on. Like about our military, how they go along with Pete Hegseth. And I understand the macho and the no DEI part, but Russia, like in the 70s, late 70s, we in the military, they used to show movie after movie in basic training about how Russia, you know, they'd have their parades and everything. Mm-hmm. Not so much China, or I kind of figured this out myself maybe, but anyways, how could these people, or maybe the older ones, older service members, still feel that Russia is their adversary?
0: Right.
2: Whereas now they might not feel that way. Now, you know, since the East wars, you know, the Eastern area wars and
0: well, Trump's
2: China,
0: trying to get us on Russia's side, and Hegseth seems happy to go along with that.
2: That's what I'm saying. How can these military members go along with it?
0: Well, I'm guessing that the ones who are offended by it are the ones that he's firing. I mean, you know.
2: That's what I'm thinking. The military changed in the past few years. Like I said, in the 70s, they'd show videos of or movies of Russia, you know,
0: right,
2: their parades. They might now show movies of Iran or Afghanistan.
0: Well, I think now they're showing movies of Pete Hegseth and Bob Kennedy doing pull-ups. And,
2: yeah,
0: and how to
2: true.
0: Take
2: okay.
0: your testosterone injections.
2: Okay.
0: I'm serious.
2: I believe you.
0: These people are nuts.
2: And I just saw him do his talk, and I'm just like, I can't understand. And you're right. I know he's getting rid of generals.
0: It's going to take a generation to rebuild our military from the damage that this drunken, you know, C-list weekend TV star has brought to it. It's
2: right. It's a shame.
0: It really is. You know, a guy who
2: yeah.
0: had to pay off a woman to back off on a rape allegation. I mean, this guy should never be within 100 yards of a military base, much less running the
2: yeah.
0: military. Nettie, thank you for the call. Gary in Monroe, Georgia. Hey, Gary. Greed has no heart.
3: Hello, Tom Hartmann. Thank you once more. Yep, it certainly does not. And so, briefly, I want to revisit Franklin Delano Roosevelt, if I may, and then end up with the best thank you. The reason Franklin Delano Roosevelt was elected four times, now I know you can't get elected, but there was a reason. There was and it's more true today. It's just as true today. Because this man, in a wheelchair, he had humility. And a big dose of it. And he understood greed with a big dose in it. That's the reason he was basically reelected. He had the right political and personal philosophy.
0: Mm-hmm. And he had the courage of his convictions. He stood up for them. He spoke out for them. He was unafraid.
3: He said, come at me. You just noted it earlier. Come at me. I got something for you.
0: Yep.
3: So in that vein, the quote that describes what we're talking about right now, I've given it before. I think it's time, if you don't mind. I'm not raising my voice, am I, because I'm fired up. I still get fired up, and I'll continue to get fired up. I heard this quote. I was coming back from Cleveland, Ohio, on a personal note. It was 1973 in the middle of Watergate. And Walter Mondale, I believe, gave the quote. It's a long time ago. And here's the quote. Government can err. Mm-hmm. President can make mistakes. But we are told that divine justice weighs the sins of the cold-blooded and the sins of the warm-hearted on a different scale. Better the occasional faults of a government living in the spirit of charity than the consistent omissions of a government frozen in the ice of its own indifference.
0: Right. And he was referring, by the way, to the Harding, Coolidge, and Hoover administrations and the damage that they had done to America and the Republican Great Depression.
3: Exactly right.
0: Spot on, Gary. Gary, thank you very much for FDR moment. Okay. Thanks for being with us today. We'll be back same time, same place. In the meantime, don't forget, democracy is not a spectator sport. It requires all of us, and that includes you. So show up at your local Democratic Party and get involved. Tag your it. Have a great afternoon. Be good to yourself and the folks around you. Stay safe. Eat your veggies, get your exercise, and I'll catch up with you tomorrow.

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0: Hi, this is The Attitude with Arnie Arneson and producers Dave Scott and Stephanie Collins. You know the drill. If it is Friday, it must be Texas, and we tape Texas on Thursday morning. So today is actually October 1st, and I turned 73 today, everyone. So I decided that I would go to my computer and I would post something on my Facebook page. And then as I was reading it, and I thought, you know, I think I'm going to share it with my radio audience. Lucky you. So here's what I posted with a couple of pictures, but more importantly, listen to my words. On October 1st, 73 years ago, I was born. My father chose Maimonides Hospital, a Jewish hospital in Brooklyn, because although my mother was Catholic, he wanted to make sure if there were any complications in the delivery, they would respect his decision to pick my mother over me, parentheses, something that would not happen in a Catholic hospital, close parent. As he reminded me years later, I knew and loved your mother. We had never met. Well, after 30 hours of difficult labor, I arrived. My head came to a point and was black and blue, and my poor Norwegian grandmother was heard screaming in the hallway, "Oh my God, she's retarded! Oh my God, she's retarded!" The doctor assured her I was not, but that the delivery was a bitch. Today, I look back on my life. It's been a lot like my delivery. Challenging, always pushing, arriving far from perfect, but I survived to get beyond a loveless marriage. In 2000, connected with the only man who cherished me, have two daughters that have found their own way and made a life that wasn't dictated by me, but by their choices. Became immersed in politics to run for governor and Congress, found my passion and my voice on the radio, and now live in a home that feels more like a fairy tale, given the places I have lived, that had me falling through the floor in the kitchen, soap freezing on the bathtub sill, cockroaches and urine-soaked rugs in the hallway of my two-room apartment after I fled my husband, and the attic that belonged to my dear friend Mary Lou Sayer that served as a temporary living space until I agreed to live with Marty after only really knowing him for 2 weeks. And so began the love story of my life, the best risk I ever took. My life has been a movie, one I could never have imagined writing, but it speaks to possibility, surviving failure, working hard to never sell out, and finding beauty from things folks have tossed and I have chosen to rescue. You know, I think I'm the richest woman I know. The photos you see at Facebook are of my two girls, my best friend, Mary Lou, Marty, my spouse, hugging Mary Lou, who was a bridesmaid at my wedding at the age of 81. And the Band-Aid on her forehead is proof that she had just fallen off the roof of her Kubota, attempting to change a light bulb. We were, are, both survivors, and we both loved Marty. And as I reminded him when I said, "I do," that he had entered into a menage a trois. Me, Marty, and Mary Lou. That, everyone, is my life in a nutshell. And yes, I am a bit of a nut. I will admit that. But this was the real thing I'm going to read, and please forgive me. But I want to just start with this. They did an interview with Abdu Al-Sayed in the New York Times. And it's with Ezra Klein. But I'm just going to read you the last couple of sentences. And if you haven't read the whole interview, please, I beg you to do it. Listen to how he ends. "We talk a lot about truth to power, but I think it's actually a lot harder to speak truth to pain. I say that as someone who went to medical school, realizing that in a lot of our politics right now, we've got to get a lot better at speaking truth to pain if we're going to get through some of the challenges that we have." And then Ezra goes, "What does truth to pain mean?" And then Abdul answers, "It's one thing to look power in the eye and say, you're wrong about this. But there's a way in which pain is very difficult to reason with. Because when somebody is in their pain, they're in their trauma. They see that pain, and they may not see what's causing it. I remember just very explicitly being in a trauma ward with a gunshot wound patient and watching this big guy with his hand on his gunshot wound. All the folks are trying to pull his hand off his pain, that point of his gunshot wound, this clear vulnerability. And this emergency room doctor had the presence of mind to be like, everyone, stop." And she looks him in the eyes and she's like, I get that really hurts. And I am so sorry that you're here. You don't want to be here. We don't want you to be here. But if you don't let us fix this, you are going to die. So I'm going to take your hand and I'm going to move it off. Okay? Because I need to get there so that you can live. Oh God, I'm crying. She was speaking truth to pain. He understands he's at the hospital. He understands he needs care, but he also doesn't want anyone to touch the wound, which is a natural thing. And I think it's a really great metaphor for how we think about a lot of these challenges we talked about today. He's a great human being. He's a great candidate. I hope they have the presence of mind to be able to vote for him. So if it is Friday, it must be Texas. We're going to have a conversation with Matt Engel. Matt is a veteran Democratic strategist and the founder and director of the Lone Star Project, a political research, analysis, and strategic communications organization focused on Texas. Oh, my God, Matt. Everyone's talking about Texas. And I mean, it's Donald Trump is coming back. Even though Paxton is really doesn't really want him because he admitted that last time he was here, their numbers plummeted. Me, I want Donald Trump everywhere. Put out those PSAs. Maybe I'm willing to pay for them. This is an amazing time when the most toxic human being on the planet is actually the head of the Republican Party. And guess what? He keeps thinking that if his name were on the ballot, they'd all be winning. Maybe not. Let me welcome you to the program. Let's talk a little bit about what's happening because he is on October 1st showing up in Texas again. And I'm sure he'll be welcome with open arms. Maybe not. Anyway, thank you for joining me.
1: Well, thank you, Arnie, and happy birthday.
0: Thank you. What a moving
1: story. And I really appreciate hearing that this morning. It is fascinating in Texas. Politics are always fascinating in Texas, but they're really more hopeful than we've seen in a long time. I'm thrilled that Donald Trump is coming to Texas again. I'll go in half on paying for his trip if we need to do that, because I want to make sure he makes it here. And we have a bonus that J.D. Vance is here too.
0: A twofer. Oh my goodness.
1: The only one, ironically, telling the truth about this is somebody who has a really hard time telling the truth, and that's Ken Paxton, who has been willing to say out loud that Donald Trump is hurting them and that his trip into Texas for that convention hurt them more than it helped them, and Paxton knows that better than anybody else. In fact, they tried to hide him there. He spoke at 5 o'clock in the afternoon while everybody's in traffic. They hit him like a drunk uncle. But we're really in a zone now where it's really moved beyond James Tallarico having a chance to win. James has a real chance to win. Nothing's assured. These are going to be close races. But also Greg Abbott, our governor, he also is sweating his race. Gina Hinojosa, who is our candidate, and if people haven't paid attention to her, please do. She's running dollar for dollar the best campaign in Texas. And the question is whether she'll have enough dollars. And Greg Abbott knows it. He was recorded telling his supporters that he's in a toss-up race. That's an extraordinary concession for Greg Abbott. He's never conceded that the possibility of losing, and he certainly is there now. And that's going to work all the way down the ballot. I think that, Republicans are going to underperform in those congressional districts. I don't know if it's going to be so much of a dummy mander that we pick up more seats than we had, but we may actually, though, of the five, Republican seats that they drew, we will win at least three and we could win, four of them. They really smacked a hornet's nest in Texas. They've got people, who are more active and more engaged than we have had in many cycles. And hopefully it'll be enough to get us across the finish line.
0: So I'm looking at a headline. Karl Rove says Republican Party is being taken over by Nazis. Let me repeat that. Karl Rove says Republican Party is being taken over by Nazis. Here's the subtitle. The Bush-era GOP political operative also said Republicans would be winning the battle for Texas U.S. Senate seat if John Cornyn was the nominee. I mean, it is just so shocking that everybody is, I mean, how they're bailing is fascinating too. I mean, again, you've got Donald Trump basically genuflecting to the AI industry, basically saying, I don't want to regulate them, let them self-regulate. And then you've got the governor of Texas who initially welcomed AI and now is like, oh, we're going to have a moratorium, maybe not. It is so amazing how they have to shift almost every position they took just 6 months ago, Matt, because, you know, 6 months ago, they still felt that they were safe. They are so not safe with everything, with the economy, with AI, with the climate crisis, with the Hispanic vote, with immigration, Matt. Think about it. Immigration was defined by the governor of Texas, and now even the immigration story is hurting Texans. Why? Because initially a lot of people, including Hispanics, were concerned about the border. Now what they suddenly realize is that everyone that is swarthy with a Hispanic accent, they are now the border, and they are now being stopped. So it wasn't just about the undocumented coming across the border. It was now a war on the other. And we know in Texas, there are now more others than there are white Texans.
1: Well, make no mistake, though, it's not about humanitarian concerns.
0: No.
1: None of the Republicans have suddenly found a heart. What they realize is that they have just taken an economic axe to Hispanic small businesses and construction companies and the ability for individuals to make a living. It's their families that are under assault, who can't go outside without fear of being run off the road, and in the case in Austin, shot in the back. And so that's a real visceral a problem that they have with the Hispanic community. And it is, again, pushing Hispanic vote to Democrats, frankly, more than Democrats are earning that vote. It's a matter of Hispanics seeing the open hostility to them as a culture in Texas. And also, you know, don't shed any tears for Karl Rove. Karl Rove ushered the Nazis into their party. Keep in mind that it was Karl Rove and George W. Bush who appointed Samuel Alito and John Roberts. And their father appointed Clarence Thomas. And so the shredding of our Constitution was their handiwork. They had no problem in completing their coalition by bringing in the most divisive and mean-spirited elements in our culture into their party. And now that that monster has taken over them, their party, then now they're crying foul. Again, I don't let Karl Rove or George W. Bush off the hook a bit.
0: Wow, you need to write the op-ed. You need to remind us of that, okay? Because you're absolutely right. Because now the most powerful element in our society is not Donald Trump, but the unelected men and women, on the Supreme Court. They ignore the Constitution. They ignore the laws. They make a decision about what cases they're going to pick. And then they make these decisions, what they call the shadow docket, and they make them clandestinely. They're even afraid to show you their homework. I mean, what does that tell you, Matt? It's just absolutely incredible. I want to go back to the Hispanic vote because I want your analysis here. We know that Donald Trump did more than any other Republican had ever done with the Hispanic vote, especially in Texas. We saw about, I think, 60% of the Hispanic vote went for Donald Trump. Well, now my understanding is that when you poll the Hispanic vote in Texas, about over 64% of them are disappointed and are angry at Donald Trump because he didn't deliver on any of his promises. Now, I understand that they were willing to sort of check the box. My question is, with their frustration, their fear, and their anger, will they check the box of a Democrat or will they stay home?
1: Actually, I think what you're going to see is two things going on. First of all, that 55 to 60% that Donald Trump got in 2024 was product of some Hispanics who had supported Democrats being willing to support Republicans, but it was also a product of low turnout. Mm-hmm. You actually had low Hispanic turnout in 2024. And as a result of that, the raw number of votes that he got in 2024 wasn't that much more than he got in 2020. It was just a higher percentage of a lower turnout.
0: Got it.
1: I think, in fact, the the opposite is going to happen in 2026. I think now you do have some motivation of some Hispanics who stayed home. They were a little, they didn't think Democrats were doing enough for them. They weren't as worried about Trump as they should have been. Now there is not just worry, there's anger and a real sense of a need to protect their community and their family and their way of life. Don't underestimate the fact that they are struggling economically in a way beyond Texans otherwise, because they literally can't go to work, or they literally can't get the people to come in and work in their small businesses if they run a construction company, things like that. And it's not that, oh, that they don't have the undocumented immigrants to work for them. It's people who are Texas citizens who are afraid to go to a work site and have to deal with ICE, which are going to detain them and maybe hold them for days or weeks.
0: But the Supreme Court gave them permission to do that. Okay. Absolutely. The Supreme Court basically said that you can profile, you know, and the problem is that think about it. You have a swarthy complexion. You have a tattoo. You're working in construction. You're in a parking lot at Home Depot, which I am in the parking lot all the time at Home Depot. I don't fear that. They do. And you made a really interesting point, because we think about, you know, faith, family, and work. That really is the three-legged stool. They can't work, and now their families are in fear. And to be honest with you, I think in some ways it's also challenging their faith. Because what do they believe, all right? And if they believe, as, you know, a good Catholic, you know, follower of Christ believes, is that you do care for the other. And suddenly they realize they're the other that are being targeted. It must be so challenging at this moment. And I think if they really do believe in family, they actually have an obligation to vote, because their families are being targeted, Matt, their families.
1: And they're the most qualified of voters in much of Texas. In South Texas, you have Hispanic families there whose roots to Texas go back far beyond any of the Anglos that are there. They've lived in Texas for generations and generations and generations. And so the question of their eligibility is not there at all. And so it's a matter of making sure that they have a stake in this. And one of the things that's most helpful is, with these races being competitive all the way through the end, is people believe they have a chance to win, that actually their vote will make a difference. One of the biggest problems that Democrats have had in Texas in recent years is, by this time in most election cycles, the assumption is that our statewide candidates are just going to lose. And nothing suppresses vote more than the certainty of losing.
0: Mm-hmm. Yeah, no, it is shocking. But the story that I'm hearing now, we've been covering this story for weeks, and then to hear it on MS Now, I start laughing. All of a sudden, everyone is talking about what? Tarrant County. Tarrant County. Now, just refresh my audience's recollection, because it is just so funny to suddenly hear everybody on the national news talking about Tarrant County and going, have you been listening to my radio show, honey? So remind us, what is going on in Tarrant County? Because this really does, I think, speak to the political moment.
1: Well, as you know, that you and I have been talking about Tarrant County for years now. Yes. And it is gratifying that the rest of the world's figuring out that Tarrant County, which is where Fort Worth, Texas is, it is the third largest county in Texas. It's got 2.1 million people. Certainly more than that now, because it's growing every day. It's a majority minority county, but it's the last county that typically goes for Republicans down ballot. We barely won a plurality in a couple of races, Beto O'Rourke in 2018 and Biden in 20. But there's always been the potential there for it to move. And it is really the epicenter of the extreme right wing white nationalist movement in Texas. It's where the billionaires run an organization called True Texas Project that literally holds seminars on white nationalism, and on what the white replacement theory. And they proudly cite that the Southern

0: ultra MAGA. But in August, remember this, she deleted the words Republican and Trump endorsed from her campaign signs. The once bright red color is now, guess what? She's now dark blue. Wait a minute, blue is my color, honey. Anyway, Wimsgassen, whatever her name is, made her name as political director for Patriot Mobile, a Christian nationalist wireless provider that backed fundamentalists in school board elections. She was once considered a shoe-in on the party's conservative fringe, where Fort Worth politicians have traditionally done well. Well, folks, not anymore. Oh, my God, as you were describing Fort Worth and Tarrant County, I'm reading these two sentences going, she took his name off. She changed the color of her signs. I mean, Matt, I've never seen anyone run away so fast, but they do it across the board on every level, and that's Tarrant County.
1: Well, and fortunately, she's been so obvious about it. Again, because she carried that MAGA banner so prominently, she's being called out on in ways that others aren't. And Wobgans is a particularly interesting person because she's kind of typical of what's happened in a lot of suburban Texas. She's not even a Texan. She's somebody who came to Texas from Colorado as a political operative. Mm-hmm. She came in as a right-wing political operative and then kind of made her bones as a political person doing the worst work for this extremist group. I talked about True Texas Project. She was a consultant for that group, not just for Patriot Mobile. And, but now again, she's trying to make herself, you know, a centrist, you know, plain spoken person. Well, it's not working. That's a district that has been a 14 point advantage for Republicans. I believe that our candidate, Taylor Rimmett, still going to hold that district. He won it in a special election. He's got to get 50,000 more votes in the general election in order to hold it. I think he's going to do that. I wasn't so sure about that 3 months ago.
0: Well, you know, I given the opening sentences in that story at the Houston Chronicle, I would turn that into an ad. Okay? From before and then her signs now. And then say, it's not just her, folks. it's like, because it really does speak to the moment. But then there's a fascinating story too, and I don't know if you can comment on it, but I saw something at the Texas Tribune and I almost realized they look at senior citizens as a reliable vote. Okay. They know they show up. They know they vote. Well, just before the election, listen to this headline. Texas seniors are getting a huge property tax break. Everyone else is picking up the tab. And it turns out that what they've decided to do is give people over the age of 60 or 65 some significant relief on what? On their school property taxes. Okay? So they are debasing, and some people have seen their school property taxes, Mac, go down to zero. To zero. Now that sounds pretty remarkable, except what does that do? It shifts the entire burden to everyone under the age of 65 who is looking for a job, who needs to educate their kids, who can't afford their housing. So it's a shift and shaft. But isn't it interesting the timing of this? And look what they target, the school property tax to people over the age of 65. In a way, I hate this story because it not only divides people, but it doesn't fix the system. In so many ways, it undermines not only public education, but the whole concept of property taxes.
1: Well, and it disinvests. It disinvests senior citizens in the next generation. There is a desperate need for funding in our public schools. Republicans are starving the public schools. And while they're doing that, they're taking millions of dollars. They took $1 billion to move it into private school vouchers. And so this is really an assault on the public schools. They're intentionally starving them. The other thing to remember, though, is that every senior who rents, they don't get the advantage of this. They still pay property taxes through their rent at the same amount. And also keep in mind that in Texas, there's no income tax. And so people pay a large state sales tax too. There's no break for senior citizens on the sales tax. And so there's no real favors being done here for senior citizens. It's more rhetorical. And again, helping the vote that they had anyway in terms of, and the way the property taxes are geared in Texas anyway, the way appraisals are done. If you own a high value property, 700,000 plus property, then, and they freeze the appraisal, well, it's accelerating in its value much more than a

0: on this, but you know, it's the 300 to 500 range. They have to pull the same revenue every year anyway, so they just shift the burden down. And the biggest scam in Texas is what they do to middle class homeowners, and gouging them to favor more high priced homeowners.
1: Thank you. It's just called a scam, everyone. It's not property taxes. It's a scam. If it is Friday, it must be Texas. We just had a conversation with Matt Engel. He's a veteran Democratic strategist, founder and director of the Lone Star Project, a political research, analysis, and strategic communications organization focused on Texas. I hope that Donald Trump shows up in New Hampshire. I'm so jealous of the fact that he's coming to you so often. But anyway, Matt, enjoy it. Take out the popcorn. It's going to be interesting. Thank you so much for spending
0: time. Thank you, Arnie, and happy birthday.
1: Yeah, thank you. Take care.
0: Bye.
1: This, everyone, is the Friday edition of The Attitude. Stick around, folks. We'll be right back.

0: Welcome back to part two of the Friday issue of The Attitude with Arnie Arneson and producers Dave Scott and Stephanie Collins, continuing to record on Thursday morning. If it is Friday, it must be Bill Curry. Bill Curry is an American lawyer and politician. He's been a two-time Democratic nominee for governor of Connecticut and a White House advisor in the administration of Bill Clinton. He's written for many news outlets and is a regular on Connecticut Public Radio. Welcome back, Bill.
1: Great to be with you. Thank you.
0: You're welcome. Jamie Rowan is a professor of legal studies at the University of Massachusetts in Amherst, founding director of the UMass Center for Justice, Law, and Society. Dr. Rowan received her JD from Berkeley School of Law in 2009 and a PhD from the Jurisprudence and Social Policy Program at Berkeley School of Law and a doctoral fellow at the American Bar Association. I love the fact that you actually were teaching at one point in time at the University of Toronto.
2: Yeah.
0: So I love Toronto, just to let you know. So I asked both of them what they would like to talk about, and I do need to share Bill's immediate response. He said, well, you know, I think I want to talk about Jack Smith, about the election, and about the continuing death of the planet. And it's like, it was like it just rolled off your lips, Bill. And that is the thing that is just making me crazy. It's the amount of devastation from the climate crisis. And in some ways, it's become like wallpaper. It's like we don't talk about it. We ignore it. Even if it's happening, we almost accept it. And I am just terrified by that. But I just thought it was ironic that you would say, and the continuing death of the planet, because that's exactly how I feel. And then, of course, Jamie, you wanted to talk about the Latino vote, which we did talk about, by the way, with our first guest. But we can absolutely continue to do that. And, of course, what's happening at the Department of Defense, or in this case, the Department of War. But I'm going to start with you, Bill. Jack Smith, you know, I think to a large extent, I would like to see Jack Smith appear more often in the U.S. Senate the way I want to see Donald Trump appear more often in every state in the country. Okay? I think they do volumes as a split screen about the difference between competence, being articulate, being focused, and being responsive. And then some person who is just, I mean, I'm not sure what planet he belongs on, but the stories he tells don't mirror people's lives in any way, shape, or form. I don't have to call him a liar. He basically is exhibiting the definition of a lie. So, Bill, you want to talk about Jack real quick?
1: Well, you still have to call out all the lies.
0: Oh, of course, of course.
1: We're never relieved of that duty, unfortunately,
0: right.
1: As tedious and repetitive as it has become. I watched as much of it as I could bear. And of course, the clips of the most farcical moments were replayed over and over on cable television. But it's just one more example of absolute blatant fascism.
0: Yeah.
1: It's just a kangaroo court based on no evidence in which they bring in an obviously honest public servant.
0: Yes.
1: And accuse, make all these accusations based on nothing. And of course, the whole thing, there was nothing at the foundation of it. One, if he had been at a basketball game in Atlanta, that would show no connection to whatever was going on in the prosecution there. It meant nothing. They were accusing him of lying about nothing.
0: Yeah.
1: And then using the most awful, vicious epithets based on nothing. And you see Cruz and Kennedy and Grassley running the show, as well as this moron Schmidt from Missouri, and all they're there to do is to slander someone.
0: Yeah.
1: And they know what they're doing is wrong. As anybody who's been online, by the way, in the last 5 years know, and encountered someone from the right, when they are corrected, they say nothing. If anything, they double down or they simply move on. And you can see all that happening. But the apps, it was just heartbreaking. It was a heartbreaking thing to watch. So where's the silver lining? Okay. The silver lining, I was reminded of, when Ken Paxton was caught on tape telling Republican donors that Trump's midterm convention in Texas drove down the numbers of all Republicans, watching and thinking that Schmidt and Kennedy and Grassley and Cruz all thought that bringing Jack Smith out, their moral, intellectual, and professional superior, who happened to be telling the truth while they were engaging in the clumsiest and most transparent lies was a good idea. I'll just finish up. Trump's been on a psychotic break now for most of his second term, and it seems like his entire party's joined him. And yeah. and there really is a kind of Republican departure from reality. And so, you know, we see whether it's AI, climate change, or democracy, the three great fights of the moment, they're on the wrong side. They're fighting for unregulated AI. They're fighting for a fossil fuel hegemony, and they're fighting for fascism. And so, and they're all in on it. One entire political party. It's not just Trump. I said one more thing, and I'll give it up. It just in a New Republic article you sent, it recounted all the fascist policies that people still agree with Trump on. Yeah. And there's a lot of that. I thought each one of those was slightly overdrawn, but there are a ton of progressive policies where they're not. Yeah. And the progressive policies are the ones that matter. They're not with them on corruption. They're not with them on health care. I could go on and on. And so we just have, we have all the weapons, you know, mm-hmm. and the truth is so much on our side. If we just use it and stand up for it, we're going to be fine.
0: So, Jamie, I you want to also talk about what's happening with the attack on the judges in Minnesota, because, again, we have a situation here where I think there's a level of vulnerability by everyone. But I do want to mention something about Schmidt. Schmidt was the former attorney general of Missouri. Yeah. That was his job, Jamie. So as I'm thinking about what he was before and how he behaved during that hearing, it's even worse than I could have imagined. But more importantly, not only did he not apologize, but they ran his comments on Fox without the faceplant. So wow. You think that what he did was an effective gotcha, was an effective gotcha. So the real truth about this, which literally happened seconds later, you know, never actually gets revealed to so much of the base that Jack, even though he did a remarkable job and they were embarrassing beyond belief, look what Fox did. You know, that to me was, I think, one of the most shocking things, was to know his prior job and to know what Fox had done, which was amazing. Anyway, let's talk a little, but you wanted to also.
2: Well, the reason, yeah, I want to talk about it because I think I think this idea of incompetence versus competence is a really good theme. And Schmidt's an interesting one to get a basic fact wrong to contribute to a conspiracy theory about where Jack Smith might have been. And, you know, you need to be really careful when you make accusations in a public forum where you have fact checkers. But what I want to say is that people may not realize that the Department of Justice is investigating judges in Minnesota now who may have spoken to the New York Times. And one of the reasons that the Department of Justice is doing that is it wants those Minnesota judges to recuse themselves in cases involving the Department of Homeland Security. What exactly. are the cases involving the Department of Homeland Security? These are cases where immigrants are being unlawfully detained and they're challenging their detention. What really strikes me about this is when I talk about how Trump is using all the levers of power he has to implement his agenda, this is a new one that we haven't seen before in terms of targeting judges with trumped up accusations to slow down the judicial system that we need right now to check their authority. There are 3.5 million cases that are sitting in immigration courts that haven't been decided. And when people are out of status because their case hasn't been decided, they're liable for deportation. We have Dreamers. Trump attempted to remove legal protections for them. Back when he first came into office, that failed, and he hasn't tried to remove protection since, but that doesn't mean they're safe. Instead, delays in processing their applications, every 2 years they have to reapply, are now at an average of 70 days with up to 6 months of waiting. And if you are out of status, you can be detained and deported and you can't work. And so when people think about government and why people want government, they want government to work for them. And Trump is deliberately making government not work for the people that he doesn't like, which is the reason yes. this idea of the dual state, which is what was happening in Nazi Germany. Some people had law that applied to them and other people had a different law that applied to them. And watching this in action, understanding how this is being operationalized is really important.
0: But then again, when you think about what those judges were talking to the New York Times about, was that they were overwhelmed. They were overworked. they didn't have time, that they couldn't. I mean, and if he wants them to recuse themselves, Jamie, who's left? Who's left? There'll be one judge. There'll be one judge in that entire district to be able to do this. I mean, so again, Donald Trump wants government to fail at every level. You know, whether it's the federal agencies that you were talking about before he came on the air, whether it's what he's doing now with attacking the judges, he wants them to fail. Why does he want them to fail, Bill? Because where is everybody going? They're going to the courts. Okay? So now what he has, and he has the Supreme Court in his pocket, but he doesn't have all the rest of the bench. And this is his attempt to make sure that he cleans house. He doesn't just want the top of the ticket. He wants to make sure all the judges now live in fear of actually doing their job. That's what this is about, Bill.
1: He has the Supreme Court mostly in his pocket. There are three of the six Republicans are still worried that they don't want to get caught looking like fascists, that there are some, that there's some piece of our constitutional framework that they want to be perceived to continue to be appended to. And I swear, and John Roberts, I really do think, thinks that way. I mean, he really, I think he thinks in sort of political strategy terms about the decisions he makes from the Obama days to today. And that sort of held out. Of course, if we don't win the Senate and we don't win the presidency, you know, the courts, which are the principal legislative branch of government, for the last 20 years.
0: Okay? Yes, yes, yes.
1: The judiciary is the legislative branch in the America we now live in. And the main reason for that, we should never forget, is not just partisan polarization or culture wars. It is that the United States Congress has been bought by corporate interests. And it doesn't mean that it tips elections to one party or the other so much as it means that both parties are mortgaged to the status quo and thus to the past. So we've stopped. They went home yesterday from Washington without lifting a finger on AI.
0: Yeah.
1: And we're reading now, I don't know, a dozen stories of AI agents disobeying their directives. We already know that this has the effective equivalent of independent consciousness and agency, whether it really has it or not.
0: So,
1: our president's on the wrong side, completely on the wrong side. He wants these hybrid fascist libertarian tech bros in their cabal to run all of this on our behalf. Boy, that sounds like a great idea, huh? And then the Congress is on no side. The Congress is simply frozen. And so it reminds me, there are two things Democrats have to do to restore this country onto a salvageable path. One is defeat the Republicans, and two is to divorce their major corporate donors and begin to act themselves as independent agents.
0: Wow. So, Jamie, I saw something from Hexa the other day, and I posted it on Facebook. So Hexa said, quote, "Today, at my direction, we are announcing the creation of Autonomous Warfare Command, or Auto Warcom." And I went, auto war? What the F? I mean, I read this sentence and I'm like, what's going on? But when you read that sentence and then you begin to realize that the Pentagon is tapping Elon Musk and Palmer Luckey to help decide what the military should do next. And then you listen to what Bill just said. The stories that have come out about AI now going beyond what they've been told to do things that were clearly not in the direction in which people envisioned. So take AI out of control and then give AI basically the Pentagon and the defense budget and have Elon Musk make decisions about our future military. I mean, you couldn't imagine a greater nightmare. You couldn't imagine it.
2: It is not new. In 2012, a coalition of organizations around the world organized to stop what they call autonomous weapons. It has basically been dubbed the Ban Killer Robots campaign, and they have been pushing for a treaty at the UN since 2012.
0: Wow.
2: Formal organization starts in 2013. That's before generative AI, right? And so people need to understand how long we have been at risk of having autonomous robot decision-making about warfare. And what the human rights organizations and the, you know, 70 organizations that are part of this, that started it, that are now up to like 300 human rights organizations around the world, what they say is that it makes war more dangerous. It makes it easier to go to war, and it makes war more dangerous because of what those taking the decision-making out of humans can actually inflict more harm on humans. And so we need to look at the history of this campaign and why there have been efforts at the United Nations to block this and resolutions to block it, even if there hasn't been an international treaty. The United States and other global military powers like Russia and Israel, and they don't like it because they don't want to be restricted in what they can do. But most other countries have been like, yeah, we're not into this killer robot thing. And when you listen to Hegseth, I actually listened to the words. I listened to the and it was – you listen to him and I just keep thinking, I'm like, this man is a Fox News broadcaster with almost no combat experience. What is this man doing except performing on stage, bro? And so now he gets his bro with a tech bro, Elon Musk, who basically tried to ruin American government through Doge, and they're going to fire 20% of the generals in the military as they're going to develop this new system where they would actually need people with expertise. It's a nightmare, and we're in the middle of a war. So I think it's a big distraction. It's a big distraction from a war that we're losing. And it's, you know, it's just, it's like, let's create something new rather than solve the problem we started.
0: But Bill, the reason why he wants to get rid of the 20% is that he doesn't want people that ask the right questions. He doesn't want people with a sense of history. He doesn't want people that look at the consequences of the decisions that are being made, which is why this autonomous, whatever it is, there it lacks humanity. Think about what he wants to create. He wants to create a war game. The operative word is game, okay? And as a result of that, people are expendable. But that's exactly how Donald Trump sees it. That's exactly how Hegseth sees it. That's why we're at a war that we can't explain and we can't get out of. But not only are people expendable, but now our U.S. military, the place where meritocracy was probably the most celebrated, well, guess what? That is its Achilles heel, because they're filled with competence, and competence needs to be drained out, Bill. It must be drained out.
1: It is among the many glaring missed opportunities for Democrats and progressives generally in the last generation. Corruption. We have yet to nominate someone for president who could speak credibly about the issue, let alone someone who wanted to. Same is true of the congressional delegation. We've had Democratic presidents, Barack Obama, tell Ed Clinton, tell his people not to talk too much about climate change.
0: Right.
1: We've on these three issues, AI, but Silicon Valley, and they own Trump, but they've neutralized us to a large degree. You know this phrase tipping point. So AI and climate change and democracy are all in such crisis, and the question is whether any of them has reached a tipping point beyond which those Swiss glaciers just continue to melt no matter what you do. And I don't know whether we have or we haven't. It's our moral obligation to act and live as if we haven't. It is, we have to, optimism today is a choice that you have to make, often in the face of data. And in these three issues that stand up that way, and for Hegseth, the most obvious and repulsive example of all of this, and the opportunity we've missed on defense is to get up and say, one, our missiles do not keep us safe nearly to the degree that our treaties do, our alliances do. We live in an age of asymmetrical warrior in which poor, dispossessed, and alienated people must have forums to which they can go to that offer them justice, that aren't just rigged in favor of elites, where they know they can get a fair answer. We need to be building whether it's the UN, I think it is, but we need a multilateral organization to handle conflict resolution, to do all the policing the world things we once did, and to do it under a system that has genuine democratic accountability. Democrats were afraid to say these things out loud all my life. You look like you were soft on the Russians, and then just, you know, not strong enough for our vets or whatever crap hole they were slinging in the moment. And one of Trump's handful of inadvertent gifts is to soften the ground for people who really want change, who really oppose forever wars, who really want to get us on a different footing. We need to say this stuff out loud. People are ready.
0: They're ready. They're so ready.
1: It's only our own Democratic leaders who aren't ready. The public, you don't have to create a new constituency. It's all there. I remember what it was like doing the nuclear freeze movement when I was a political director back in the 80s. This is so different.
0: Yeah.
1: This is so much easier. It's sitting right there. All you got to do is believe it and grab it.
0: Jamie, there's a wonderful article at The Nation magazine, and it was entitled, Zohran Mamdani's campaign may have accomplished something more fundamental than moving policy debate to the left. Here's the subtitle. It's the people, stupid. It speaks exactly to what you were saying, Bill. People are craving it. People are ready to fight for it. People, I mean, all the money in the world won't stop them if they believe that what the money is driving is corruption, Jamie. They see it, they smell it. And yet, if the Democratic Party is still, as he said, beholden to the donors, then they are corrupt too. They have sold out too. And I think this is a moment where it's actually easy to stand up to the big donors because people demand it and want to believe again. This is about trust. It's so about trust.
2: I think it's also about action.
0: Yeah.
2: What Zohran Mamdani did is not different than what Obama did. How did Obama get us to fly across the country and canvass for him? I mean, that was the cool thing to do in the year that in 2008. You know, we college students that had time, you know, figured out how to fly to places. And I remember the campaign was something about, you know, using your parents' miles to convince your grandparents' communities or something like that. So Zohran Mamdani made politics cool and made people get out and vote and canvass. And I'm seeing that in my students. I mean, that's one reason I love being a professor. We're holding events at UMass and students are showing up. They're sitting on the floor to listen to, I mentioned to you, an astronaut talk about how we all need to vote and listen to local legislators talk about legislating. And next week we have a conversation on a ballot initiative about gun rights. And the students are clamoring. They're so excited to listen to these issues. And they are thanking me afterwards and saying, thank you so much for the opportunity to learn and maybe even to do something, even if it's small. We have a project called Voices of Democracy, where we're asking students to share their thoughts about democracy, and it's invigorating. So I always say on this show, like, we should be cynical about this administration. There's no question. But you should look at the pockets of hope and how we can think about how to better mobilize those young people with energy.
0: But let me knock Obama, because Obama did create this opportunity.
2: And then he let them go.
0: Again, so you are speaking about the first half of campaigning. But what is so important, Bill, is that people not only want to be part of the campaign, they want to be part of the governing.
2: Yeah.
0: They want to be part of the governing. And that's where you keep talking. You always talk about specificity and policy. Specificity and policy is about governing. It's about seeing people. It's about allowing people to participate in the government they have chosen. And now they realize they're players in it. It is, that to me, and that not only is it about governing and specificity, but it's also about the competence of the people you choose. That's the other thing that I think is so important. You don't choose people because they were big donors. You don't choose people because you went to college with them. You choose them because they are brilliant experts in their field, and they may even outshine you, but what they won't do is they won't let you down, because they then turn the policy into reality, which is the reason you ran in the first place.
1: And although, I'll just add, yes, that Obama and Mamdani were both highly eloquent and charismatic young men. But Mamdani ran on policy far more than Obama ran on language. He had that gift of so many adult children of alcoholic family systems of using language to create the semblance of unity, to avert conflict. He and Clinton were geniuses at it. I love being on with Jamie because she brings these like messages from the next generation that pick me up. I love being on TV for many reasons, but one of them is, you know, that I feel more hopeful when I hear that. Yes, Obama had organizing for Obama. That they had this what people call the greatest grassroots electoral campaign in the history of the United States, which he, as soon as he was elected, put under the direct supervision of his deputy finance director, and they never had another meetup.
0: Oh my God. Oh my God.
1: They didn't want a democratic structure, and they didn't really believe in grassroots activism. If we believe in democracy, democratic accountability, you know, we remember a Democratic National Committee headed by Howard Dean that was on TV every night on issues. No, most people can't name the current chair. This whole system is just defunct. But if we really insist on democracy, insist on grassroots action, and give them a platform, we win.
0: Absolutely. Finalmente, let me say goodbye to Bill Curry, an American lawyer and politician and two-time Democratic nominee for the governorship of Connecticut. He worked in the Clinton administration. And Jamie Rowan, a professor of legal studies at the University of Massachusetts at Amherst, who brings us right from the floor of those incredible meetings that you hold with your students. They are craving it. But it's not just the students that are craving it. We all are. We all are. Thank you so much for this. This, everyone, is the Friday edition of The Attitude. We will schmooze on Monday, everyone. Ciao.

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16: 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We'll hear many excerpts from James Joyce Ulysses, poetry by John Milton, and Alfred Lord Tennyson, James Joyce, William Butler Yeats, and many others, and music mentioned in or inspired by Ulysses. I'm Larry Josephson, your host and producer. Pacifica stations WBAI, KPFK, and KPFA, and Pacifica affiliates, have broadcast readings from Ulysses starting in 1978 with a marathon reading from the late Shakespeare and Company bookstore at 81st and Broadway in New York City, now a discount cosmetics outlet. Ulysses takes place on one day, June 16, 1904, the day, according to legend, that Mr. Joyce first met up with Nora Barnacle, his future wife and muse, and the inspiration for Molly Bloom. Like all legends, this may or may not be true. In the next hour, I'll read an essay from the noted Joyce scholar, Michael Grodin, who explores the origins of Bloomsday, a word that does not appear in Ulysses. Personally, I'd rather have Ulysses read to me than read it. So we've assembled some of the finest actors in New York, Los Angeles, Dublin, and London to read to us. Radio Bloomsday is a production of the Radio Foundation and is funded in part by grants from the National Endowment for the Arts, which believes that a great nation deserves great art, and from the New York State Council on the Arts. Here's Carrot O'Brien, the director of Radio Bloomsday, and or Molly, to introduce the first episode.
12: Happy June 16th, everybody, and welcome to Radio Bloomsday, where artists interpret James Joyce's Ulysses. Over 60 performers are taking part in our worldwide celebration this year as we reimagine our heroes Stephen Dedalus, Leopold Bloom, and his wife Molly on one day in Dublin in 1904. An Irish novel about Dublin written by an Irish writer in exile in Trieste, Pola, and Paris, Ulysses has many international connections. Our hero is Leopold Bloom, an inspiring writer and frequently out-of-work advertising salesman, the son of a suicidal Hungarian Jew and an Irish Protestant. Joyce takes his novel's structure from the legendary Greek tale of Odysseus about the great leader of Ithaca separated from his beloved wife during a decade of heroic adventures at sea. But instead of shipwrecks, nymphs, and one-eyed monsters, Leopold Bloom battles his inner demons, namely the long-time sexual estrangement from his wife Molly since the death of their infant son Rudy 10 years previous. His stand-in son is Stephen Dedalus, a brilliant young poet and schoolteacher whose mother has recently died and whose own alcoholic father has kicked him out of the family home. Heralded as the birth of modern literature on its first publication beginning in 1918 by the Little Review in Chicago and New York, 500 copies of Ulysses were burnt by the U.S. Post Office in 1922, and the book was finally declared not obscene in the U.S. in 1933 in a famous decision by Judge Woolsey. Bloom's Irish wife, Molly, was born and raised in Gibraltar, the daughter of an Irish officer in the British Army. June 16th, 1904, the day this novel describes in elaborate detail, is the first day Molly makes love to her singing partner, Blazes Boylan. On this day, the day he becomes a cuckold, Bloom is determined to be anywhere but home, spending his morning, afternoon, and night wandering through the streets of Dublin, after he makes his wife her breakfast in bed, of course. In addition to inventing a new style of writing with his many stream-of-conscious monologues throughout the novel, Joyce creates a conversation with the history of Western literature by stylistically sampling the writing styles of dozens of writers who went before him, from medieval epics to Bowery slang and broken doggerel. James Joyce's Ulysses is an extended literary conversation spanning centuries and traversing cultures. To begin our celebration of Radio Bloomsday and of literature, we invoke the gods of Joyce's source tale as Alec Baldwin performs Alfred Lord Tennyson's poem, Ulysses.
4: It little profits that an idle king by this still hearth among these barren crags, matched with an aged wife, I meet and dole unequal laws unto a savage race that hoard and sleep and feed and know not me. I cannot rest from travel. I will drink life to the lees, all times. I have enjoyed greatly, have suffered greatly, both with those that loved me and alone, on shore, and when through scudding drifts the rainy Hyades vexed the dim sea, I am become a name. For always roaming with a hungry heart, much have I seen and known, cities of men and manners, climates, councils, governments, myself not least but honored of them all, and drunk delight of battle with my peers, far on the ringing plains of windy Troy. I am a part of all that I have met. Yet all experience is an arch wherethrough gleams that untraveled world whose margin fades forever and forever when I move. How dull it is to pause, to make an end, to rust unburnished, not to shine in use, as though to breathe were life, life piled on life were all too little, and of one to me little remains. But every hour is saved from that eternal silence, something more, a bringer of new things, and vile it were for some three suns to store and hoard myself, and this gray spirit yearning in desire to follow knowledge like a sinking star beyond the utmost bound of human thought. This is my son, mine own Telemachus, to whom I leave the scepter and the isle, well loved of me, discerning to fulfill this labor by slow prudence to make mild a rugged people, and through soft degrees subdue them to the useful and the good. Most blameless is he, centered in the sphere of common duties, decent not to fail in offices of tenderness, and pay meet adoration to my household gods when I am gone. He works his work, I mine. There lies the port. The vessel puffs her sail. There gloom the dark broad seas. My mariners, souls that have toiled and wrought and thought with me, that ever with a frolic welcome took the thunder and the sunshine and opposed free hearts, free foreheads, you and I are old. Old age hath yet his honor and his toil. Death closes all. But something ere the end, some work of noble note may yet be done, not unbecoming men that strove with gods. The lights begin to twinkle from the rocks. The long day wanes, the slow moon climbs, the deep moans round with many voices. Come, my friends, 'tis not too late to seek a newer world. Push off, and sitting well in order, smite the sounding furrows, for my purpose holds to sail beyond the sunset and the baths of all the western stars until I die.
1: That was a sampling from the 30th anniversary Bloomsday Marathon broadcast held June 16th, 2011 on Pacifica Radio. It was broadcast in its entirety on the network, 7 hours straight. You also heard included in there Alec Baldwin reading from Lord Tennyson's Ulysses. Today we're going to hear that short story that complements this Bloomsday broadcast from the Pacifica Radio Archives. We'll hear the incomparable stage, film, and television actress Geraldine Fitzgerald reading James Joyce's short story, The Dead, his most famous story from his 1914 book, The Dubliners. I selected this particular recording for preservation to actually find out if this was an original recording done by Pacifica Radio or if this was a commercial recording, sort of our own history detective episode. Now, the only information on the reel-to-reel tape box was handwritten. All it said was Geraldine Fitzgerald reads The Dead. So far in research, we have not yet been able to find a commercial recording available of The Dead being read by Geraldine Fitzgerald, so it possibly is an original recording, but we still don't know. There are no introductions and no credits in the recording. There's no music. No filtering and mixing has been done. What we hear is what we get. We even hear her turning the page. There aren't those sounds that lead us to believe it's from a vinyl recording either. If it were, we might hear that unique sound that vinyl makes when the needle pulls against the dust and scratches. But there isn't. The mystery is still there. Our reader is Geraldine Fitzgerald, Irish-American-born actress in Greystones County, Wicklow, which was south of Dublin, in 1913, only a year before the book that we're presenting was written. She made only a handful of films, but some are remembered as American film classics, like playing the matriarch to Dudley Moore in 1981's Arthur, and most notably the early work, Dark Victory, 1939 with Betty Davis, Watch on the Rhine, 1943. It was 1939's Wuthering Heights with Sir Laurence Olivier and Merle Oberon that garnered her only Oscar nomination for supporting actress. She is a member of the American Theater Hall of Fame, having devoted much of her life to the American theater. Ms. Fitzgerald died in 2005 at the age of 91 in New York City. Here is Geraldine Fitzgerald reading James Joyce's The Dead.
2: Lily, the caretaker's daughter, was literally run off her feet. Hardly had she helped one gentleman off with his overcoat than the wheezy doorbell clanged again, and she had to scamper along the bare hallway to let in another guest. It was always a great affair, the Mrs. Morkan's annual dance. Everybody who knew them came to it, members of the family, old friends of the family, the members of Julia's choir, any of Kate's pupils that were grown up enough, and even some of Mary Jane's pupils, too. Never once had it fallen flat, for years and years it had gone along in splendid style. Ever since Kate and Julia, after the death of their brother, had taken Mary Jane to live with them in the dark, gaunt house on Usher's Island. That was a good 30 years ago, if it was a day. And Mary Jane, who was then a little girl, now gave music lessons and was the main prop of the household, although her aunts still did their share. Aunt Julia, though she was quite grey, was still a leading soprano in Adam and Eve's, and Aunt Kate, being too feeble to go about much, gave lessons to beginners on the old square piano in the back room. Lily, the caretaker's daughter, did the housework. She got on well with her three employers, even though they were fussy. Of course, they had good reason to be fussy on this particular night, for it was long after 10 o'clock, and there was still no sign of Gabriel and his wife. And also, they were dreadfully afraid that Freddie Malins might turn up screwed. And they did not wish that any of Mary Jane's pupils should see him under the influence. And so, when Lily finally opened the door to Gabriel and his wife, she couldn't help crying out, "Oh, Mr. Conroy, Miss Kate and Miss Julia thought you were never coming." Miss Kate and Miss Julia have forgotten that my wife here takes 3 mortal hours to dress herself, said Gabriel, scraping the snow from his galoshes. Here's Mr. and Mrs. Conroy, called out Lily, and Kate and Julia came toddling down the stairs at once. Both of them kissed Gabriel's wife and said she must be perished alive. Gabriel continued scraping his feet vigorously, while the 3 women went upstairs, laughing, to the ladies' dressing-room. "Is it snowing again, Mr. Conroy?" asked Lily. "Yes, Lily," replied Gabriel, "and I think we're in for a night of it." He looked up at the ceiling, which was shaking with the stamping and shuffling of feet on the floor above, listened for a moment to the piano, and then glanced at the pale young girl who was folding his overcoat carefully. "Well, Lily," he said gaily, "I suppose we'll be going to your wedding one of these fine days with your young man, eh?" The girl looked back at him over her shoulder and said with great bitterness, "The man that is now is only all palaver, and what they can get out of you." Gabriel coloured, as if he felt he had made a mistake. And without looking at her, he kicked off his galoshes. Gabriel was a stout, tallish young man, and on his hairless face there scintillated the polished lenses and the bright gilt rims of the glasses which screened his delicate and restless eyes. His glossy black hair was parted in the middle and brushed in a long curve behind his ears, where it curled slightly beneath the groove left by his hat. He waited outside the drawing-room door until the waltz should finish, listening to the skirts that swept against it and the shuffling of feet. He was still discomposed by the girl's bitter and sudden retort, as he took from his waistcoat pocket a little paper and glanced at the headings he had made for his speech. He was undecided about the lines from Robert Browning, for he feared they would be above the heads of his hearers. He would only make himself ridiculous. They would think he was airing his superior education. He would fail with them, just as he'd failed with Lily. He'd taken up a wrong tone. His whole speech was a mistake from first to last, an utter failure. Just then his 2 old aunts and his wife came out of the ladies' dressing-room. "Greta tells me you're not going home tonight, Gabriel," said Aunt Kate. "No," said Gabriel. "Don't you remember the dreadful cold Greta got last year? This year we've taken a room at the Gresham Hotel." "Quite right, Gabriel," said Aunt Kate. "You can't be too careful." "But as for Greta there," said Gabriel, "she'd walk home in the snow if she were let." Mrs. Conroy broke into a peal of laughter and glanced at her husband, whose admiring and happy eyes had been wandering from her dress to her face and hair. "Don't mind him," she said. "He's really an awful bother. What with green eye shades for Tom's eyes at night, and making him do the dumbbells, and forcing Eva to eat the stirabout, though the poor child simply hates the sight of it." The 2 aunts laughed heartily, too, for Gabriel's solicitude was a standing joke with them. "You're not anxious leaving the children, Greta?" asked Aunt Kate. "Oh, not for one night," said Mrs. Conroy. "Besides, Bessie will look after them." "What a comfort it is to have a girl like that," cried Aunt Kate. "There's our Lily now. I'm sure I don't know what's come over her lately." Here Aunt Kate broke off suddenly to call after her sister, who had wandered towards the stairs. "Julia, where are you going?" "Freddie Mallins is here," called back Julia. At the same moment a clapping of hands and a final flourish of the pianist told that the waltz had ended. The drawing-room door opened and some couples came out. Aunt Kate drew Gabriel aside. "Slip down, Gabriel," she whispered anxiously, "and see if Freddie is screwed, and don't let him up if he is." Gabriel went down the stairs noisily. "It's such a relief," said Aunt Kate to Mrs. Conroy, "to have Gabriel. I always feel easier in my mind when he's here." A tall, wizen-faced man with a stiff, grizzled moustache who was passing with 3 ladies now stopped and said, "May we have some refreshments, Miss Morkan?" "Of course," cried Aunt Kate, and called out, "Julia, take Mr. Brown and the ladies into the back room." "And the ladies, that's it," said Mr. Brown, pursing his lips until his moustache bristled and smiling in all his wrinkles. "I'm the man for the ladies." The middle of the back room was occupied by 2 square tables placed end to end, and a sideboard, which was arrayed with dishes and plates and glasses and bundles of knives and forks, and a smaller sideboard at which two young men were standing drinking hop bitters. Mr. Brown led his charges hither and invited them all to some ladies' punch, hot, strong, and sweet, at which they all said they never took anything strong. And so he opened three bottles of lemonade for them, and then, while the young men eyed him respectfully, he took hold of the whiskey decanter and poured himself a goodly measure. "God help me," he said, smiling. "It's the doctor's orders." "Oh, Mr. Brown," cried the boldest of the young ladies, "I'm sure the doctor never ordered anything of the kind." "Well," said Mr. Brown, taking another sip of his whiskey, "I'm like the famous Mrs. Cassidy, who is reported to have said, 'No, Mary Grimes, if I don't take it, make me take it, for I feel I want it.'" His hot face had leaned forward a little too confidentially, and as he assumed a very low Dublin accent, the young ladies with one instinct received his speech in silence. A red-faced young woman now ran into the room excitedly, clapping her hands and crying, "Quadrilles! Quadrilles!" while close on her heels came Aunt Kate crying, "Two gentlemen and three ladies for the quadrilles!"

0: undertone the story he had just told to Gabriel. "He's not so bad, is he?" said Aunt Kate to Gabriel.
1: "Oh, no, hardly noticeable," said Gabriel.
0: "Now, isn't he a terrible fellow," she said, "and his poor mother just made him take the pledge." "But come on, Gabriel," she went on, "let us go into the drawing-room. Mary Ann has promised to play her academy piece for us." As they left, Aunt Kate made warning frowns at Mr. Brown, shaking her forefinger first at his whiskey glass and then at Freddie Mallins. Gabriel could not listen while Mary Jane was playing the many runs and difficult passages of her academy piece, and he doubted whether it had any melody for the other listeners in the hushed drawing-room. Four young men who had come from the refreshment room to stand in the doorway at the sound of the piano had gone away quietly after a few minutes, and the only persons who seemed to follow the music were Mary Jane herself, her hands racing along the keyboard or lifted from it at the pauses like those of a priestess in momentary imprecation, and Aunt Kate standing at her elbow to turn the page. Gabriel's eyes wandered to the wall above the piano, a picture of the balcony scene in Romeo and Juliet, and beside it, a picture of the two murdered princes in the tower, which Aunt Julia had worked in red, blue, and brown wools when she was a girl. Probably in the school they had gone to as girls, that kind of work had been taught for 1 year. His mother had worked for him as a birthday present once, a waistcoat with little foxes' heads on it. It was strange that his mother had no musical talent, although Aunt Kate used to call her the brains of the Morkin family. And indeed, it was thanks to her that Gabriel had taken his degree in the Royal University. A shadow passed over his face as he remembered his mother's sullen opposition to his marriage. A slighting phrase she had used once still rankled in his memory. She had spoken of Greta as country cute, and that was not true of Greta at all. Indeed, it was Greta who had nursed her all during her last long illness. Mary Jane's piece ended with a trill of octaves in the treble and a final deep octave in the bass, and great applause greeted her as, blushing, she rolled up her music nervously and escaped from the room, the most vigorous clapping coming from the four young men who had come back when the piano had stopped. Lancers now were arranged, and Gabriel found himself partnered with Miss Ivors. Miss Ivors was a frank-mannered, talkative young lady with a freckled face and prominent brown eyes, and she wore a large brooch at her collar which bore an Irish device and motto. When they had taken their places for the dance, she said abruptly, "I have a crow to pluck with you." "What is it?" asked Gabriel. "Who is G.C.?" she asked, turning her eyes upon him. Gabriel coloured and was about to knit his brows as if he did not understand when she cried, "Oh, innocent Amy!" "Listen," she went on, "I've found out that you write for the Daily Express." "Well? Aren't you ashamed of yourself?" "Why should I be ashamed of myself?" asked Gabriel, blinking his eyes and trying to smile. "Well, I'm ashamed of you," said Miss Ivors bluntly. "To think that you'd write for a paper like that! I didn't think you were a West Briton." A look of perplexity appeared on Gabriel's face. It was true that he wrote a literary column every Wednesday in the Daily Express, but that did not make him a West Briton, surely. He wanted to say that literature was above politics, but he and Miss Ivors were friends of many years' standing, and their careers had been parallel, first at the university and then at teachers, so he could not risk a grandiose phrase with her. He continued blinking his eyes and trying to smile, as he murmured lamely that he saw nothing political in writing reviews of books. Miss Ivors took his hand in a warm grasp and said in a friendly tone, "Of course, I was only joking." And she went on to say that a friend of hers had shown her his review of Browning's poems. That was how she found out his secret, and that she had liked them immensely. Then she said suddenly, "Oh, Mr. Conroy, will you come this summer for an excursion to the Aran Islands? Mr. Clancy is coming, and Mr. Kilkelly, and Kathleen Kearney.
1: It would be splendid for Greta if she'd come too. She's from Connaught, isn't she?

0: people are," said Gabriel shortly. "But you will come, won't you?" said Miss Ivors eagerly, laying her warm hand on his arm. "The fact is," said Gabriel, "I have just arranged to go..." "Go where?" asked Miss Ivors. "Well," said Gabriel, "every year I go for a cycling tour with some fellows, and so..." "But where?" persisted Miss Ivors. "Well," said Gabriel, "usually we go to France or Belgium or perhaps Germany." "But why would you want to go to those places?" cried Miss Ivors. "Well," said Gabriel, "it's partly to keep in touch with the languages and partly for a change." "And haven't you your own Irish language to keep in touch with?" said Miss Ivors. "Well, if it comes to that," said Gabriel, "Irish is not my language." By this time others on the dance floor had turned to listen to this cross-examination. Gabriel glanced right and left nervously and tried to keep his good humour under the ordeal. "And haven't you your own land to visit," continued Miss Ivors, "that you know nothing of? Your own people and your own country?" "Oh, to tell you the truth," retorted Gabriel suddenly, "I'm sick of my own country, sick of it." "Why?" asked Miss Ivors. Gabriel did not answer, for his retort had heated him. "Of course, you've no answer," she cried. Gabriel tried to cover his agitation by taking part in the dance with great energy. He avoided her eyes, for he had seen such a sour expression on her face. But when they met in the long chain of dancers, he was surprised to feel his hand firmly pressed, and find her looking at him quizzically, until he smiled. And then, just as the chain was about to start again, she stood on tiptoe and whispered into his ear once more, "West Britain!" When the dance was over, Gabriel went away to a remote corner of the room where Freddie Mallon's old mother was sitting, and while her tongue rambled on, he tried to banish from his mind all memory of the unpleasant incident with Miss Ivors. Of course the girl, or woman, or whatever she was an enthusiast, but she had no right to try to make him ridiculous before people, heckling him and staring at him with her rabbit's eyes. And now his wife was making her way towards him through the waltzing couples. When she reached him, she said into his ear, "Gabriel, Aunt Kate wants to know if you'll carve the goose as usual. Miss Daly will carve the ham, and I'll do the pudding." "All right," said Gabriel.
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0: On the landing outside the drawing room, Gabriel found his wife trying to persuade Miss Ivors to stay for supper. But Miss Ivors, who had put on her hat and was buttoning her cloak, would not stay. "Only for 10 minutes, Molly," said Mrs. Conroy. "I really couldn't," said Miss Ivors. "But how will you get home?" asked Mrs. Conroy. Gabriel hesitated a moment and then said, "I'll see you home if you are really obliged to go." But Miss Ivors broke away from them. "I won't hear of it," she cried. "I'm quite well able to take care of myself." "Well, well, you're a comical girl, Molly Ivors," cried Mrs. Conroy. "Bannock live," cried Miss Ivors, and she ran down the staircase as Aunt Kate came toddling out of the supper room, almost wringing her hands in despair. "Where is Gabriel?" she cried. "There's everyone waiting in there, and nobody to carve the goose." "Here I am," called Gabriel, with sudden animation, "ready to carve a flock of geese." A fat brown goose lay at one end of the table, and at the other end, on a bed of creased paper strewn with sprigs of parsley, lay a great ham, stripped of its outer skin and peppered all over with crust crumbs, a neat paper frill around its shin, and beside this there was a round of spiced beef. Between these rival ends ran parallel lines of side dishes, two little ministers of jelly, red and yellow, a large green leaf-shaped dish, with a stalk-shaped handle, on which lay bunches of purple raisins and peeled almonds, a companion dish, on which lay a solid rectangle of figs, a dish of custard, topped with grated nutmeg, a small bowl full of chocolates and sweets wrapped in gold and silver papers, and a glass vase in which stood some tall celery stalks. In the center of the table there stood, as sentries to a fruit stand which upheld a pyramid of oranges and apples, two squat, old-fashioned decanters of cut glass, one containing port and the other dark sherry. On the closed square piano, a pudding in a huge yellow dish lay in waiting, and behind it were three squads of bottles of stout and ale and minerals. Gabriel took his seat boldly at the head of the table and plunged his fork firmly into the goose. While Gabriel and Miss Daly exchanged plates of goose and plates of ham and spiced beef, Lily went from guest to guest with a dish of white floury potatoes wrapped in a napkin. Mary Jane waited on her pupils and saw that they got the best slices. And Aunt Kate and Aunt Julia opened and carried across from the piano bottles of stout and ale for the gentlemen and bottles of minerals for the ladies. There was a great deal of confusion and laughter and noise. Gabriel began to carve second helpings as soon as he had finished the first round without serving himself. Everyone protested this so loudly that he compromised by taking a long draught of stout, for he had found the carving hot work. Mary Jane settled down quietly to her supper, but Aunt Kate and Aunt Julia were still toddling round the table, walking on each other's heels, getting in each other's way, and giving each other unheeded orders. Mr. Brown begged of them to sit down and eat their suppers, and so did Gabriel, but they said there was time enough, until at last Freddy Mallon stood up and, capturing Aunt Kate, plumped her down on a chair amid general laughter, while he took a stalk of celery and began to eat it, for he had been told that celery was a capital thing for the blood, and he was at that time under doctor's care. Seeing this, Mrs. Mallons, who had been silent all through supper, said that her son was going down to the monastery at Mount Mellery. The table then spoke of Mount Mellery, how bracing the air was there, and how the monks never asked for a penny piece from their guests. "Do you mean to say," asked Mr. Brown incredulously, "that a chap can go there and be put up as if he were at a hotel, and live on the fat of the land, and then come away without paying anything?" "Oh, well, most people leave some donation to the monastery when they leave," said Mary Jane. "I wish we had an institution like that in our church," said Mr. Brown candidly. And he was astonished to hear that the monks never spoke, got up at 2 in the morning, and slept in their coffins. He asked what they did that for. "It's the rule of the order," said Aunt Kate firmly. "Yes, but why?" persisted Mr. Brown. Aunt Kate repeated that it was the rule, and that was all. But Mr. Brown still seemed not to understand. Freddy Mallons then explained to him that the monks were trying to make up for the sins committed by all the sinners in the outside world. The explanation was still not very clear, for Mr. Brown only grinned and said, "I like that very much, but wouldn't a comfortable spring bed do them just as well as a coffin?" "The coffin is to remind them of their last end," said Mary Jane. When the raisins and almonds and figs and apples and oranges and chocolates were passed about the table, Aunt Julia invited all the guests to have either port or sherry, and gradually, as the glasses were being filled, the conversation ceased, and then a few gentlemen patted the table gently for silence. The silence came, and Gabriel pushed back his chair and stood up. Meeting a row of upturned faces, he raised his eyes to the chandelier. The piano was playing a waltz tune, and people perhaps were standing in the snow outside, gazing up at the lighted windows and listening to the waltz music. The air was pure there. In the distance lay the park, where the trees were weighted with snow. "Ladies and gentlemen," began Gabriel, "this is not the first time that we have gathered together under this hospitable roof, around this hospitable board. It is not the first time that we have been the recipients, or perhaps I had better say the victims, of the hospitality of certain good ladies." He paused. Everyone laughed or smiled, and Aunt Kate, Aunt Julia, and Mary Jane all turned crimson with pleasure. "I feel," said Gabriel, "more strongly with every recurring year, that our country has no tradition which does it more honour than that of its hospitality. And of one thing, I am sure, as long as this roof shelters these good ladies, the tradition of genuine, warm-hearted, courteous Irish hospitality is still alive among us." A hearty murmur of assent ran round the table. It then shot through Gabriel's mind that Miss Ivors was not there, and he went on boldly. "We are living in a thought-tormented age," he said, "and sometimes I fear that this new generation, educated or hyper-educated as it is, will lack those qualities of humanity which belong to an older day." "Hear, hear," said Mr. Brown loudly. "But there are always at gatherings such as these," went on Gabriel, "sadder thoughts that occur to our minds, of changes, of absent faces. But I will not linger on the past while we are met here as the guests of, what shall I call them, of the three graces of the Dublin musical world." The table burst into applause and laughter, and Aunt Julia vainly asked her neighbours to tell her what Gabriel had said. "He says we are the three graces, Aunt Julia," said Mary Jane. Aunt Julia did not understand, but she looked up smiling at Gabriel, who continued, "I will not attempt, however, to play the part of Paris. That task would be beyond my poor powers. But I can ask us all to toast the three of them together, and to drink to their health, wealth, long life and happiness, and the position of honour and affection which they hold in our hearts." With that, all the guests stood up, glasses in hand, and sang, "For they are jolly good fellows." At that, Aunt Kate made frank use of her handkerchief, and even Aunt Julia seemed moved. Freddy Mallins beat time with his pudding fork as Mr. Brown led the singers through several choruses, the acclamation being taken up by many of the other guests beyond the supper room, and renewed again time after time. The piercing morning air came into the hall where they were standing. "Close the door, somebody," said Aunt Kate. "But Mr. Brown is still out there," said Mary Jane. "Mr. Brown is everywhere," said Aunt Kate. "He has been very attentive," said Mary Jane archly. "He has been laid on here like the gas," said Aunt Kate, "all through Christmas." But she laughed good-humouredly. At that moment Mr. Brown came in. He was also laughing as if his heart would break, and pointing down the snow-covered quay from where the sound of shrill, prolonged whistling was borne in. "Freddy Mallins is trying to call all the cabs in Dublin out," he cried. Gabriel now advanced, struggling into his overcoat. "Is Greta not down yet?" he said. "She's getting her things," said Aunt Kate. "Who's playing up there?" went on Gabriel. "Nobody," said Aunt Kate. "They're all gone." "No," said Mary Jane. "Bartell Darcy hasn't gone yet." "Someone is fooling with the piano anyway," said Gabriel, going towards the staircase. It was dark in that part of the hall, but he could see a woman standing near the top of the first flight in the shadow. It was his wife. She was leaning against the banisters, listening to something. Gabriel was surprised at her stillness, and strained his ears to listen also. But he could hear little, save the noise of laughter from the front hall, and a few chords on the piano, and a few notes of a man's voice singing. Gabriel stood still in the gloom of the hall, trying to catch the air that the voice was singing, and gazing up at his wife. There was grace and mystery in her attitude, as if she were a symbol of something. If he were a painter, he thought, he would paint her in that attitude. Her blue hat would show off the bronze of her hair against the darkness, and the dark panels of her skirt would show off the light ones. Distant music, he would call the picture. The song seemed to be in the old Irish tonality, and the voice was hoarse and seemed uncertain of the words. Oh, the rain falls on my heavy locks, and the dew wets my skin, sang the voice plaintively. Oh, called Mary Jane, coming down the hall with Aunt Kate. It is Bartell Darcy, and him after saying all night he wouldn't sing. She ran towards the staircase, but before she reached it the singing stopped, and the piano was closed abruptly. "Oh, Mr. Darcy," cried Mary Jane, as he came down the stairs, "it's downright mean of you to break off like that. Can't you see I'm as hoarse as a crow?" said Mr. Darcy roughly, as he went to look for his overcoat. The others, taken aback by his rude speech, could find nothing to say. "I read this morning in the newspapers," said Mary Jane after a pause, "that the snow is general all over Ireland." "I love the look of snow," said Aunt Julia. "But poor Mr. Darcy doesn't like the snow," said Aunt Kate, smiling at him as he came forward fully swathed and buttoned in his overcoat, and told them the history of his cold. Everyone gave him advice, except Gabriel and his wife, who did not join in the conversation, seeming unaware of the talk about her. At last she turned, and Gabriel saw that her eyes were shining, and that there was colour in her cheeks. A sudden tide of joy went leaping out of his heart. "Mr. Darcy," she said, "what is the name of that song you are singing?" "It's called The Lass of Ockram," said Mr. Darcy. "The Lass of Ockram," she repeated. "I couldn't think of its name." Seeing that all were now ready to leave, Aunt Kate shepherded them to the door, where Freddy Malins was puffing and steaming after his exertions. "I could only get one cab," he said. "Oh, we'll find another along the way," said Gabriel, and after much laughter and many good nights, Freddy and his mother and Mr. Brown set off, while Gabriel and his wife and Bartell Darcy walked out along the quay. The morning was still dark, but the streaks and patches of snow on the roofs and on the parapets could be seen. Gabriel's eyes were still bright with happiness as he looked after his wife as she walked on before him with Mr. Darcy, her hands holding her skirt up from the slushy ground. He longed to be at the hotel with her, for then they would be alone together, and he would call her softly, "Greta." Perhaps she would not hear at once. She would be undressing, and then something in his voice would strike her, and she would turn and look at him. At the corner of Wine Tavern Street, they took a cab, and when it drew up before the hotel, Gabriel sprang out and, in spite of Mr. Bartell Darcy's protests, paid the driver, giving the man a shilling over his fare. And as he bid the others good night, he pressed his wife's arm closely to his side, and as they stood at the hotel door, he felt that they had escaped from their lives and duties, and run away together with wild and radiant hearts to a new adventure. In the hall of the hotel, an old porter was dozing in a great hooded chair. He lit a candle and went before them to the stairs. She mounted the stairs behind the old man, her head bowed in the ascent, her frail shoulders curved as if with a burden. He wanted to fling his arms about her and hold her. The porter halted on the stairs to settle his guttering candle. In the silence, Gabriel could hear the falling of the molten wax into the tray and the thumping of his own heart against his ribs. The porter led them along a corridor and opened a door, and then he set the candle down. "We don't want any light, thank you," said Gabriel. "We have light enough from the street." And the porter then took up his candle again, mumbled good night, and went out. Gabriel shot the lock too. A ghastly light from the street lamp lay in a long shaft from one window to the door. Gabriel looked down into the street in order that his emotion might calm a little, and then he turned and looked at his wife, who had taken off her hat and cloak and was standing before a large swinging mirror unhooking her waist. "Greta," said Gabriel. She turned away from the mirror slowly and walked along the shaft of light towards him. Her face looked serious and weary. No, it was not the moment yet. "You look tired," he said. "I am, a little," she answered. She went to the window and stood there looking out. Gabriel turned away, and he was in such a fever of desire that he did not hear her when she came to him and stood before him, looking at him strangely. And then suddenly she raised herself on tiptoe, and resting her hands lightly on his shoulders, she kissed him. Gabriel put his hands on her hair and began smoothing it back. His heart was brimming over with happiness. Just when he was wishing for it, she had come to him of her own accord. "Greta, dear, what are you thinking about?" he said softly. She did not answer at once. And then she said, "I am thinking about that song, The Lass of Achram." And suddenly, with an outburst of tears, she broke loose from him and ran to the bed, and throwing her arms across the bed rail, she hid her face. Gabriel stood stock still for a moment, in astonishment, and then followed her. "Why does that make you cry?" he asked her. She raised her head from her arms and dried her eyes with the back of her hand like a child. "I am thinking about a person long ago who used to sing that song." "And who was that person, long ago?" asked Gabriel, smiling. "It was a person I used to know in Galway, when I was living there," she said. The smile passed away from Gabriel's face, and a dull anger began to gather at the back of his mind, and the dull fires of his lust began to glow angrily in his veins. "It was a young boy I used to know," she went on, "named Michael Fury. He used to sing that song, The Lass of Achram. I can see him so plainly. Such eyes as he had, big, dark eyes, and such an expression in them. I used to go out walking with him when I was in Galway." "Perhaps that's why you wanted to go to Galway with that Ivers girl," interrupted Gabriel. She looked at him in surprise. "What for?" she asked. "How do I know?" said Gabriel, shrugging his shoulders. "To see Michael Fury, maybe." She looked away from him along the shaft of light towards the window in silence. At length she spoke. "He is dead," she said. "He died when he was only 17. Isn't it terrible to die so young as that?" "I suppose you were in love with him, with this Michael Fury," said Gabriel. "I was great with him at that time," she answered. "And what did he die of so young, Greta?" Gabriel asked. "Consumption?" "I think he died for me," she answered. "It was in the winter," she went on, "about the time when I was going to leave Galway and come up here to the convent school. And he was ill in his lodgings in Galway, and his family were written to. He was in a decline, or something like that, they said. I never knew rightly." She paused for a moment. "Poor fellow," she went on. "I wrote to him, saying I was going to Dublin, and would be back in the summer, and hoping he would be better then." She paused for a moment, and then went on again. "And then, the night before I left, when I was packing, I heard gravel thrown up against the window. The window was so wet, I couldn't see, so I ran downstairs, as I was, and there was the poor fellow at the end of the garden, in the rain, shivering." "And did you not tell him to go back?" asked Gabriel. "Oh, yes, I implored him to go home," she said. "I told him he would get his death in the rain. But he said he did not want to live. I can see his eyes now, as well as well. "And did he go home?" asked Gabriel. "Yes," she said. "He went home. But when I was only a week in the convent, he died. And he's buried at Uterade." Oh, the day that I heard that he was dead. She stopped, and choking with sobs, she flung herself downward on the bed. She was fast asleep, and Gabriel, leaning on his elbow, looked for a few moments on her tangled hair and half-open mouth, listening to her breathing. So she had had that romance in her life. A man had died for her sake. It hardly pained him now to think how poor a part he, her husband, had played in her life. He watched her, as though he and she had never lived together as man and wife, and a strange, friendly pity for her entered his soul. He wondered at his riot of emotions an hour ago. From what had it proceeded? From his aunt's supper, the wine and the merrymaking, the pleasure of the walk along the river in the snow? Poor aunts. Poor Aunt Julia. She would soon be a shade, too. He had caught that haggard look upon her face for a moment when she was singing. Soon he would be sitting in that same drawing-room again, but the blinds would be drawn. And Aunt Kate would be sitting beside him, crying and blowing her nose and telling him how Julia had died. Yes, yes, that would happen very soon. One by one, they were all becoming shades. Better pass boldly into that other world in the full glory of some passion than fade and wither dismally with age. He thought of how she who lay beside him had locked in her heart for so many years that image of her lover's eyes, when he had told her that he did not wish to live. Generous tears filled Gabriel's eyes. He had never felt like that towards any woman, but he knew that such a feeling must be love. The tears gathered more thickly in his eyes, and in the partial darkness he imagined he saw the form of a young man standing under a dripping tree. Other forms were near. His soul had approached that region where dwell the vast hosts of the dead, and his own identity was fading out into that grey world. The solid world itself, which these dead had one time lived in, was dissolving and dwindling. A few light taps upon the window pane made him turn to the window. It had begun to snow again. He watched sleepily the flakes, silver and dark, falling obliquely against the lamplight. Yes, the newspapers were right. Snow was general, all over Ireland. It was falling on every part of the dark central plain, on the treeless hills, falling on the bog of Allen, and further westward, softly falling into the dark, mutinous Shannon waves. It was falling, too, upon every part of the lonely churchyard where Michael Fury lay buried. It lay, thickly drifted, on the crooked crosses and headstones, on the spears of the little gate, on the barren thorns. His soul swooned slowly as he heard the snow falling faintly through the universe, and faintly falling, like the descent of their last end upon all the living and the dead. My name is Geraldine Fitzgerald, and that story is called The Dead, and it comes from a collection of James Joyce's stories called Dubliners.
1: 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And that does it for this week's From the Vault. 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From the Vault is presented as part of the Pacifica Radio Archives Preservation and Access Project, which is supported in part by an award from the National Endowment for the Arts and past grants from 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

0: From Publix, the House of Journalism in Berlin, Germany, this is Democracy Now!
1: The state of Tennessee has shown us again that they are not capable of carrying out an execution consistent with basic human dignity. Last night was not just inefficient, it was cruel, and it was torturous.
0: In Tennessee, death row prisoner Krista Pike remains in critical condition after surviving two lethal injections during a botched execution. We'll speak to a journalist who witnessed what happened and the director of the Cornell Center on the Death Penalty Worldwide. Then massacre at Minab, the school that became a grave. Drop Site News is out with a major investigation and film about the U.S. bombing of a school in the southern Iranian city of Minab in February, the first day of the U.S. and Israeli war in Iran. The bombing killed at least 156 people. 120 of the victims were children. 26 were teachers, all women. We'll speak to reporter Jeremy Scahill and air excerpts of Drop Site's film featuring survivors, teachers, first responders, parents, and witnesses.
2: Plaster was falling, the ground was shaking, and at that moment, I just looked at my preschool girls and my son, and I said to myself, it's over. Now is the time when we go under the rubble. It's going to fall now. Then there were no more sounds. The class was full of smoke and dust. I told my son, Yassin, run and open the door. Let's get out.
0: All that and more coming up. Welcome to Democracy Now!, democracynow.org, The War and Peace Report. I'm Amy Goodman. In Tennessee, Krista Pike remains in critical condition, hospitalized after surviving two lethal injections Wednesday. Her legal team is calling on the Republican Governor Bill Lee to reduce Pike's sentence to life in prison and call the botched execution, quote, cruel and torturous, unquote. Krista Pike was still breathing after she was strapped to a gurney and injected with two syringes of pentobarbital as prison officials attempted to kill her for more than 2 hours. This is Pike's attorney, Randy Spivey, speaking Thursday.
1: The state of Tennessee has shown us again that they are not capable of carrying out an execution consistent with basic human dignity. Last night was not just inefficient, it was cruel, and it was torturous. It was also predictable. Krista's legal team told the state of Tennessee and the court that her medical conditions would cause her to suffer an agonizing death. The state and the court dismissed Krista's concerns.
0: Krista Pike would have been the first woman executed in Tennessee in 200 years. Her story's renewed debate on sentencing reform as Pike was just 18 years old when she was convicted of murder in 1995 and sentenced to death. She's also a survivor of childhood sexual abuse. The UN's Human Rights Office has urged Tennessee not to pursue another execution attempt. This is Ravina Shamdasani, UN Human Rights spokesperson.
3: The death penalty has no place in any society, and Krista Pike's case lays bare the multiple reasons why capital punishment should be abolished. Her prolonged suffering is abhorrent and cruel. Key fair trial questions remain unresolved. We call on the state authorities not to pursue any further attempts to execute Krista Pike.
0: The Pentagon is deploying a third aircraft carrier strike group and up to 10,000 U.S. Marines to the Middle East. The USS Theodore Roosevelt carrier and the USS Macon Island amphibious ready group left the port of San Diego this week, are expected to be positioned near Iran by the end of November. They'll add to about 50,000 U.S. military personnel already in the region. In an interview with Time magazine published Thursday, President Trump said renewed large-scale strikes on Iran were possible after the November midterm elections. Meanwhile, ships continue to come under fire while transiting the Strait of Hormuz, with five vessels reportedly struck by projectiles in just 72 hours. On Thursday, a supertanker with a capacity of 2.5 million barrels of oil caught fire after it was hit off the coast of Oman. The Saudi-led military alliance fighting Houthi militias in Yemen said Thursday it intercepted four drones launched over southern Saudi Arabia. The alliance accused the Houthis of targeting an electric power station in the holy city of Medina, a charge the Houthis denied. Meanwhile, there were reports of loud explosions in the Houthi-controlled city of Sana'a overnight as Yemen government forces carry out airstrikes. The International Organization for Migration, more than 145,000 people have been displaced in Yemen since the conflict escalated in June. In the United Kingdom said Thursday they'd arrested a 25-year-old British-Iranian dual national in London following a security incident at RAF Fairford Air Base on Sunday. The UK has allowed the U.S. to launch attacks on Iran from the air base since March. Authorities did not name the man who's being held on suspicion of terrorist acts, the same charge levied against five British nationals who were arrested outside RAF Fairford, then released on bail. On Thursday, British Prime Minister Andy Burnham said his government had strong indications of Iranian involvement in the incident. But exactly what took place outside the airbase remains unclear. A police search of vans being used by the men turned up no signs of explosives. However, the vans did contain empty barrels, large tanks, siphoning pumps and fuel, leading to widespread speculation that the men were stealing petrol rather than plotting an attack. In Texas, Wilbur Rafael Garces Perez, the 28-year-old Venezuelan asylum seeker who was shot by an ICE agent in Austin, has finally received surgery to remove the bullet from his back. The bullet remained jammed in his body for 11 days, causing severe pain. Garces Perez was transferred between an ICE jail and the hospital multiple times and had lost movement on his left side. The shooting by ICE agents earlier this month came as Garces Perez made deliveries for DoorDash. Garces Perez now faces federal criminal charges. In related news, Associated Press reports ICE has banned high-speed car chases. Vehicle pursuits and traffic stops involving U.S. officers have been under heavy scrutiny as agents have fired their guns more than a dozen times in these encounters since Trump returned to office. At least four people have been killed, including 52-year-old Mexican father Lorenzo Salgado Araujo, fatally shot in Houston in July, and several others wounded. In Minneapolis, the family of Renee Good filed a pair of federal civil rights lawsuits on Thursday over her fatal shooting at the hands of ICE agent Jonathan Ross during mass deportation sweeps in January. One lawsuit seeks to hold the U.S. government accountable under the Tort Claims Act, alleging wrongful death, negligence, and emotional distress. A second lawsuit names ICE agent Jonathan Ross and several top current and former Trump administration officials, including Stephen Miller and Kristi Noem. It accuses them of a conspiracy to interfere with the civil rights of Renee Good, as well as Somali and Spanish-speaking immigrants in the Twin Cities. On Thursday, Renee Good's partner, Becca Good, spoke publicly for the first time since the fatal shooting on January 7th.
4: I don't hate the people who took Renee from us, but what I want them to understand is every single day they get to look at their children and their wives and their sisters and know what they took from our family. They took a mother away from her children. They know that, and they will carry it forever.
0: President Trump left the White House for campaign events in Texas and Oklahoma on Thursday, the first of what he says will be 32 days of campaigning right up to Election Day. Trump is opening his tour in states normally considered safe territory for Republicans who fear the president's dismal poll numbers will drag down their chances in the midterm elections. Trump's first stop was a Dallas area truck factory where he rallied support for Texas Attorney General and Republican Senate nominee Ken Paxton, who's polling behind Democrat James Tallarico. No Texas Democrat has won a statewide election in Texas since 1994. According to secretly recorded audio published by the New York Times, Paxton told a group of conservative donors and lobbyists last week that Trump's midterm convention in Dallas had hurt his Senate campaign.
5: When we did that convention, it dropped our numbers. Everybody's numbers dropped.
0: Republican-affiliated groups spent $122 million last month alone in support of Ken Paxton's Senate run, including $20 million spent by Donald Trump's super PAC, MAGA, Inc. In September, Paxton told a Texas podcaster he would be unable to compete without money from outside groups.
6: And the only thing that really saves us is that the Supreme Court came along and allowed super PACs. Otherwise, you could not run a race in Texas.
0: In New Jersey, an investigation has revealed a Microsoft Link data center emitted large amounts of toxic air pollution for nearly a year before state regulators stepped in. According to public records obtained by Floodlight and The Guardian, the Data One facility in Vineland operated dozens of gas-fired generators for a combined 46,000 hours in total without required permits. A Rutgers professor estimated the data center emitted about 140 tons of nitrogen oxides, chemicals that produce smog and are linked to asthma, heart attacks, and premature death. In New York, new details have emerged about Cornell University's botched internal investigation into the sexual assault of a 20-year-old undergraduate student on campus in 2024. The unsealed documents include a 120-page transcript of Jane Doe's hours-long sworn statement to Cornell police and a university investigator in which she described feeling increasingly incapacitated and uncomfortable the night she was drugged, assaulted, and gang-raped by seven former and current members of Chi Phi fraternity. She told the investigators, quote, "there was really no escape," unquote. According to the New York Times, Cornell omitted the rape allegation in its report to prosecutors. The case has been reopened following global outcry. On Thursday, New York Governor Kathy Hochul named New York Attorney General Letitia James to serve as special prosecutor in the investigation. James had already begun a review of why Tompkins County District Attorney Matthew Van Houten decided not to pursue criminal charges in the case. Ethiopia shuttered its embassy in Eritrea's capital Asmara on Thursday and named 10 Eritrean diplomats persona non grata after accusing its East African neighbor of arming and supporting rebels in Ethiopia's northern Tigray region. Eritrea responded by severing diplomatic ties with Ethiopia. It's the worst confrontation between the two nations since they signed a peace agreement in 2018, formally ending 20 years of war. The diplomatic conflict erupted hours after drones struck near the headquarters of Ethiopia's military and other sites in Addis Ababa. Reuters reports a source linked to the Tigray People's Liberation Front claimed responsibility on behalf of the rebel group, which last week resumed attacks on government forces for the first time since a 2022 ceasefire ended a devastating civil war. In Brazil, voters are taking to the polls Sunday for a high-stakes election between Brazilian leftist president Luiz Inácio Lula da Silva, who's vying for a fourth term in office, and far-right candidate Flavio Bolsonaro, the son of imprisoned former president Jair Bolsonaro. If no candidate wins more than half the vote in the first round, they'll go to a runoff that's scheduled for October 25th. Lula has warned against attempts to interfere in Brazil's election and threats to democracy by President Trump, who's had a friendly relationship with the Bolsonaros. Though Trump has so far not publicly endorsed Flavio Bolsonaro, he said he's following the election very closely. And in Spain, a fragmented Spanish parliament is set to vote today on a pair of measures to ban evictions until 2030 while protecting the rights of tenants. The measures are expected to fail since the party of Spanish Prime Minister Pedro Sanchez does not hold a majority in the parliament. Sanchez issued the housing decrees in response to public uproar over the eviction of 87-year-old Mari Carmen from her lifelong home in Madrid. Activists have set up large protest encampments in Madrid's Puerta del Sol Square. Their protests have spread to Barcelona and other Spanish cities.
7: It's very important to protest because the problem is very big. There are many people that can't afford rent. Many people, young people, older middle-aged people. Housing is a very big problem. I don't know why this movement didn't start before.
0: And those are some of the headlines. This is Democracy Now!, democracynow.org, The War and Peace Report. I'm Amy Goodman in Berlin. Coming up in Tennessee, death row prisoner Krista Pike remains in critical condition in the hospital after surviving two lethal injections during a botched execution. We'll speak with a witness and one of her lawyers. Stay with us.

0: The World's on Fire by Farrah Foster. This is Democracy Now!, democracynow.org, The War and Peace Report. I'm Amy Goodman. Tennessee's Governor Bill Lee has halted all remaining executions this year after a death row prisoner survived two lethal injections Wednesday night. According to her lawyers, Krista Pike was still breathing after she was strapped to a gurney and injected with two syringes of pentobarbital in a botched execution that spanned more than 2 hours. Witnesses say Pike described a burning spot in her arm that felt like it was going to burst. She smiled and laughed, then gasped repeatedly and began snoring, but continued to breathe. She was later taken to the hospital. Tennessee Governor Bill Lee has ordered an independent review of the botched execution, but Krista Pike's attorneys say he should go further and commute her sentence. On Thursday, Krista Pike's attorney, Randy Spivey, addressed reporters during a news conference.
1: Krista is alive right now. We don't have a sense of her prognosis or much update on her health at the moment. We do know that she is alive right now and receiving life-saving medical care. The state of Tennessee has shown us again that they are not capable of carrying out an execution consistent with basic human dignity. Last night was not just inefficient, it was cruel, and it was torturous. It was also predictable. Krista's legal team told the state of Tennessee and the courts that her medical conditions would cause her to suffer an agonizing death. The state and the court dismissed Krista's concerns. The governor's call for an independent review does not go far enough. After having endured solitary confinement for more than 20 years and a full attempt to kill her by lethal injection, Krista has endured punishment greater than any other person in the history of the American death penalty.
0: Krista Pike's lawyers revealed the execution team went through at least 7 needles trying to find a vein, including one that appeared to be bent when it was pulled from her arm. Medical experts say the blistering and burning around the IV insertion sites suggest the pentobarbital may have leaked into the surrounding tissue rather than entering Pike's bloodstream, potentially causing chemical burns. Some experts have raised the possibility the pentobarbital may have degraded or expired, which could have made it less effective. Krista Pike was sentenced to death for a 1995 murder she committed when she was 18 years old. She would have been the first woman executed in Tennessee in 200 years. Wednesday night's attempted execution went forward only after the U.S. Supreme Court lifted a stay by an appeals court, which had paused her execution to consider whether her sentencing had fully weighed mitigating evidence, including severe childhood trauma and neglect, including rape and sexual abuse, and mental illness. Weeks before her botched execution, Pike and her lawyers argued a single-dose lethal injection could be tantamount to torture due to Pike's small veins. This is an unedited audio recording shared by her lawyers with the New York Times.
2: The concerns I have on our lethal injection method are simply that I do not have good veins. Tony Carruthers lived out my worst nightmare, detail for detail. And I don't want to go through that. The drug is supposedly burns very bad. And so that sounds scary to me because they use the word Drano in speaking about this drug. And the thought of suffocating and drowning on my own bodily fluid and blood isn't very appealing to me. I'm very remorseful now. I wasn't in the beginning when I first caught this charge. I didn't care what I had done or who I'd done it to. The horror of the pain that I caused her family, my codependent families, I've affected this world in such a negative way. When all I ever wanted to do was care for people and lead love, I have done the opposite of that, and that pains me.
0: Those were the words of Krista Pike speaking weeks ahead of her botched execution. She was referring to the case of Tennessee death row prisoner Tony Carruthers, who was issued a one-year stay of execution in May after prison officials were unable to find a backup injection vein in another botched execution attempt that left Carruthers suffering and in pain for over an hour. Pike's lawyer said, quote, "We take no pleasure in being right, but the concerns raised by Ms. Pike proved to be true. Difficult vein access, blown veins, degraded pentobarbital, no emergency medical care available when things inevitably go wrong, all under a protocol that remains veiled in secrecy," they say. Well, for more, we're joined by two

0: guess the answer is yes and no. I can tell you what I saw. One of the continuing frustrations of this situation from our perspective as reporters is that we can't explain as much as we'd like to be able to. But I can tell you that, yes, what you described there in your intro is correct. Krista Pike, we understand, was given 2 rounds of lethal injection drug pentobarbital. I have seen 5 executions in Tennessee, including the aborted one that you mentioned of Tony Carruthers back in May. And I've never seen anything like what we saw Wednesday night. And a number of the witnesses who were there with me have also seen a number of other lethal injections in this state and others. And it was new to all of us. It was pretty clear early on that things were going wrong, but even then, we didn't know they would go quite as wrong as they did. And it's all been quite disturbing, as you can imagine.
1: Describe what you heard and saw.
0: So you mentioned that Krista Pike was talking and kind of smiling even at times. She was in conversation with her spiritual advisor who was in the room with her. And they, in the early stages of this attempted execution, were repeating a kind of prayer mantra. They were saying, may you be at peace, may you be at peace, may you be kind and gentle to yourself. At one point, she looked over in our direction at the window that we were sitting behind, and she said to the people behind the glass, and she repeated that again, may you be at peace. But wasn't long after that the drugs were administered, and even at a certain point we saw what we understand to be a signal in the execution chamber that the drugs had been fully administered. And even after that point, she was still moving her body. She was still talking to her spiritual advisor, and that continued long after we expected it to. What then happened was obviously a very long process, but the curtain was drawn twice, and for your viewers to understand, that's normally only done right before the person is declared dead. In this case, the curtain was closed while we all knew she was still alive, and we could still hear her breathing, snoring, kind of struggling. And it was then her spiritual advisor was pulled out of the execution chamber. We waited there in the dark for a bit, and then the prison officials came and brought the spiritual advisor back into the execution chamber so that they could try again. And that's when they gave her a second round of pentobarbital. We continued to hear her snoring, at times saw her, you know, kind of opening her mouth wide, almost as if gasping, but without making a sound. And then at a certain point, the curtain was closed again. And I repeat, it was closed while we could still hear her and knew she was alive. And we sat there for around 50 minutes listening to the sound of her snoring quite loudly, breathing, you know, in strained breaths. But with no information about what was or wasn't going on behind the curtain.
1: As we watch the news conference, Senator Babcock, you're one of the attorneys for Krista Pike. The attorneys called for the governor to commute Krista's sentence. The governor's announced independent review was described as insufficient without greater transparency and preservation of records. Can you talk about the legal recourse you have right now? I mean, my understanding is Krista Hale is in the hospital in critical condition. They're trying to keep her alive, and if they succeed and she's sent back to the prison, they will try to kill her again?
2: The most
1: Sandra
2: important
1: Babcock,
2: thing right now
1: can you
2: is
1: hear me?
2: I can hear you. Can you hear me?
1: Yes, I can. Go ahead.
2: I can hear you. Can you hear me? Okay. The most important thing right now is that Krista pulls through this. We still don't know what her prognosis is. And we are all waiting to see, and that is the primary concern. But in the meantime, the governor must immediately commute her death sentence. Krista Pike, as Mr. Spivey said a few minutes ago, has just experienced the most agonizing attempt at lethal injection in the country's history. And it's important to remember that Krista should never have been in this position. She should never have been sentenced to death in the first place. She was an 18-year-old kid, an immature 18-year-old, who was just a year after a violent rape, which was the last of three different men who had raped her in the course of her childhood and adolescence. She was not receiving medication for post-traumatic stress disorder and bipolar disorder at the time of this crime, which she committed with her abusive boyfriend.

0: happened at the time. There are so many reasons why she never should have been in that execution chamber in the first place. And on top of that, the state of Tennessee had always accused her of fabricating these accounts of childhood sexual abuse and rape. They called her a liar, a pathological liar. They said that she was promiscuous. They said that basically she had invited it or invented it. In fact, her sexual assaults were documented by police reports, court records, hospital records. She actually reported them, unlike most rape victims. And after decades of denying the truth of her suffering, the state just last month finally admitted that she had that it did not dispute her history as a survivor of unimaginable sexual violence. We tried to get the courts to stop her execution, and the Sixth Circuit agreed, and they halted it. And the state immediately appealed, and the Supreme Court vacated that stay over the dissents of three justices who said, we must recognize that we are not infallible and that there is a risk of irretrievable harm if this execution goes forward. Their concerns were ignored. The state of Tennessee plowed ahead. As you said at the top of the hour, and as Mr. Spivey explained, the state was on notice about her medical condition. All of these facts were known to the courts. This case represents a colossal failure, not only of the lethal injection process, but of the legal architecture that is supposed to ensure that people do not suffer a torturous death at the hands of the state.
1: Sandra Babcock, Tennessee's Governor Bill Lee has halted all remaining executions this year. You're having a governor's election this year, and one of the candidates, the Republican Senator Marsha Blackburn, who's running for governor, has said many times on the campaign trail she wants executions to happen quicker and she wants to use the electric chair. Can you respond?
0: Well, I'm not a Tennessean, and I will not be voting in the election, but what I think about that statement is that it is typical of politicians who are seeking to appeal to a common thirst for vengeance when people hear about violent crime. It is a black and white way of viewing the world that does not reflect the complexities of crime, that does not reflect the complexities of women's histories of violence and the experiences that pave the pathway to incarceration. It's what they perceive as something that will appeal to the electorate. It's a cop-out, is what it is. And people who have worked in the system, and that includes prison officials and guards who have worked alongside supervising people on death row, recognize that these are full human beings and that you cannot execute someone under the conditions that Tennessee just attempted to do without recognizing that what Tennessee did was an act of cold and calculated homicide that was far crueler in its way and because of its premeditated, deliberate nature than the act that Krista Pike was convicted of committing at a time when she was in the grip of a mental illness that was unmedicated, coming off of the trauma of a violent rape.
1: Sandra Babcock, can you say whether Krista Pike is conscious in the hospital in critical condition?
0: We do not know. We have no information. None of the information that we have heard, most of it is rumors, is reliable. We are waiting to hear any official word from the medical team. She is now receiving medical assistance from doctors who respect the Hippocratic Oath, unlike the doctor who was present in the execution chamber with her, whom we know is incompetent and who is also responsible for the botched execution of Tony Carruthers in May.
1: And finally, I want to go back to Stephen Hale in Nashville. You not only witnessed the attempted execution of Krista Pike, you witnessed the attempted execution of Tony Carruthers in May. Your final comments on what happened there, leading to him being granted a stay of execution?
2: Yeah, Amy, as you say, and I spoke to you in May, and we do need to find a much better way of getting in touch, but or a much better reason for doing so. That was also a horrifying attempted execution in its own way. A difference was that this one went much further. That execution, as you remember, was called off from our perspective as witnesses before the curtain was open, and so before it had sort of fully begun from our vantage point. Of course, on Tony Carruthers' end, they had been trying and struggling to get IV access for a long time. I think overall, I would just emphasize to your viewers that we have been here before in Tennessee, not just in terms of there being a botched execution earlier this year, but in terms of the governor calling for a pause on execution so that the protocol can be reviewed. That happened in 2022 when an execution was called off at the last minute because of problems with the protocol. An outside legal review found that the department had not been following its protocol on numerous occasions, and a new protocol was created. That's the one we're using now. And this year, there have been, as we've been discussing, two botched executions under that protocol. We did not know until yesterday, after hearing from Krista Pike's attorneys, the degree of struggle that there had been to get IV access for her. So that was new information to us because as reporters and witnesses, we don't see that part during an execution. But that obviously, it appears, was a problem yet again in this process. And so what will happen going forward is very unclear, but this is the experience that we all had Wednesday night and that Krista Pike had is unique in some ways, but also not new here.
1: Stephen Hale, I want to thank you for being with us. Criminal justice reporter at the Nashville Banner, author of the book Death Row welcomes you, visiting hours in the shadow of the execution chamber, speaking to us from Nashville. And Sandra Babcock, clinical professor at Cornell Law School, director of the Cornell Center on the Death Penalty Worldwide. We'll link to your piece that you co-wrote, Tennessee Failed Krista Pike Long Before Her Execution. Coming up, Massacre at Minab, the school that became a grave. We'll speak to Jeremy Scahill of Dropsite News back in 15 seconds.

0: The World's on Fire by Farrell Foster. This is Democracy Now!, democracynow.org. I'm Amy Goodman. We're broadcasting from Publix, the House of Journalism in Berlin, Germany. The Pentagon sending a third aircraft carrier to the Middle East as President Trump considers a new escalation of the U.S. war in Iran. The latest move adds 7,000 sailors, up to 3,000 Marines to the U.S. military presence in the region. Today, we spend the rest of the hour looking at the U.S. bombing of a children's school in the Iranian city of Manab on the first day of the U.S.-Israeli war on Iran. The bombing killed at least 156 people, 120 of them children, 26 teachers, all women. A United Nations fact-finding mission recently concluded the U.S. strike was a war crime, but the Trump administration has not yet even acknowledged U.S. responsibility. Dropsite News is out this week with a devastating investigation into the bombing of the school. The article and accompanying video is headlined Massacre at Manab, the school that became a grave. We're joined right now by investigative journalist Jeremy Scahill, lead author on the report. In a moment, Jeremy, we'll play some of your interviews with survivors, first responders, and parents. But first, Jeremy, set up what happened that day on February 28th.
1: Thanks, Amy. We need to back up a few weeks and remember that Iran and the United States were engaged in an intense round of negotiations that were being mediated by the Sultanate of Oman, which had been the main mediator for two decades between the United States and Iran on nuclear issues, and it played a major role in brokering the 2015 JCPOA agreement signed under Barack Obama. And the Iranians were very skeptical about this process because just some months before these negotiations in June of 2025, when the Iranians were negotiating with the United States, the U.S. and Israel launched surprise bombing attacks against Iran in what became known as the 12-day war. But the foreign minister of Oman on February 27th had gone to the United States. He met with Vice President J.D. Vance in the White House. He came out and he told media that he was optimistic that a deal was going to be reached and that it would be historic in nature. Yes, there were details to work out. Nothing was guaranteed, but that there were technical talks scheduled for the following week in Vienna, Austria. And so when Iranians woke up on the morning of February 28th, let's remember this was a Saturday, but in Iran, Saturday is the beginning of the school and work week. And so Iranians were, you know, paying attention to everything, but they went to bed understanding that this process was still going on, that war was very much a possibility, but not believing it was going to start imminently because you had this next round of negotiations and you had the Omani foreign minister expressing optimism. Well, then as people are stuck in traffic jams, they're getting their kids out the door for school, children start arriving at school, we get the initial reports that there are airstrikes that have happened in Tehran, the capital of Iran. And the first strikes that happened that day were on the residence and offices of Supreme Leader Ayatollah Ali Khamenei. And so a lot of the media speculation at that point was about whether or not Iran's supreme leader had been assassinated. And word starts to spread very quickly across Iran and on state media that there are attacks happening throughout the country. And so administrators and officials in provinces around Iran begin calling schools and directing principals and teachers to start having parents come to take their children home. There was going to be a shelter-in-place order, and the Iranians had been through this before. And so as this is happening, we then start to hear shocking reports that in the southern Iranian city of Manab, a missile has slammed into a girls' school. And we start to see images that that show children and the bodies of children. And very quickly, the media narrative sort of becomes, and this is being pushed kind of by the United States, that the school had been right next to an IRGC missile facility and that it was sort of collateral damage. We did an investigation into this. There's been some very good reporting on this. This is not a story that we broke, but what we did is we really went deeply into what happened in the experience of Iranians who lived it that day. And by talking to teachers who survived, you know, 26 teachers were killed in this attack. One of them was pregnant, 120 children. This was not a single bombing or collateral damage. There were at least two direct hits on a school packed with children. that was with Tomahawk cruise missiles, one of the most sophisticated weapons in the U.S. arsenal. And a couple of hours after those initial hits, as first responders came, as parents came, the U.S. launches more strikes. A total, Iran says, of 13 missiles were launched. The Justice Minister of Iran told me this isn't a double tap strike. This is a triple tap strike. And, you know, one of the most horrifying details, Amy, that we uncovered is that after the first bomb had hit near the school that morning, the teachers didn't believe that their school would be bombed because it was a school. And they had gathered the children, many of the children in the schoolyard because their parents had come to pick them up. And when the bombs hit not far away from the school, they said, my God, we need to get everyone back into the school. So they usher the children back into the school. One of the teachers took some of the girls into a prayer hall inside of the school. And then moments later, direct hit with a Tomahawk cruise missile on the school. So the protected site of the school, the parents and the teachers thought that they would find shelter there. And the United States directly bombed that school while they were inside.
0: Jeremy, I want to go to the voices of the people themselves. This is an excerpt of your Drop Site News new investigation, Massacre at Manav, the school that became a grave, featuring interviews with Yaqub Yazdanpana. His daughter Fatima died in the strike. But first, this is preschool teacher Husnia Salem. She survived the bombing.
2: Like any other day, I got my child ready at 7 o'clock because my son is in fifth grade and attended the same school. I got my child ready and headed to school. My son went to the boys' school and I stayed at preschool in my own class. Our school had two floors. The upper floor was for the girls and the downstairs was for the boys. One section was for preschool. You can say there were three schools there. There were students there from all walks of life, children from working class families, educators. We had all kinds of students there.
3: I have to go back a little and tell you about how I chose this school. Fatima's mother and I had noticed Fatima's overflowing intelligence. When we would tell her a story, she would never forget the story, and she would recite the story moment by moment, word for word. I wanted to find a very good school that would address Fatima's needs and her active mind. After asking a lot of questions, I found Shajareh Tayyebeh School.
2: After the lesson started, we handed out books and the children did their activities. I took the children to the schoolyard, the park that was in our schoolyard, so the children could play. The time was around 9:30, I think, when I was informed by a friend that the war had started and they had hit Tehran.
1: In the first moments of the U.S. and Israeli bombing campaign, they strike the personal residence and offices of Ayatollah Ali Khamenei, the supreme leader of Iran, and they killed, assassinated not only Khamenei, but members of his family. They start then striking other leadership targets of the IRGC, the elite military force of Iran, political offices in Iran, government ministries in Iran. And word starts to spread all across the country that this isn't just like a one-off airstrike, that this does seem to in fact be a full-scale war.
2: Administrators said there are war conditions and it's better if the children go home early. We didn't have a single thought or didn't imagine that they may want to hit our school. In complete calm and relaxation, we were calling families and telling them to come and take their children. As they were coming to get the kids, a number of the children had left and some were still at the school. I first heard the sound of an explosion.
4: After a missile strike nearby, some teachers ushered children back inside the school for protection.
2: The preschool children were 5 years old, and all they did was yell, "Miss, miss," and were crying. I ran to the children. I just said, "Get under the table." I didn't think they were going to hit the school. I just thought that someplace had been hit. I said, "Don't be afraid. Sit down." I heard this horrible sound, and it was so close. Two simultaneous sounds. They're still in my ear. My son even describes them. And then explosion. Plaster was falling, the ground was shaking, and at that moment, I just looked at my preschool girls and my son, and I said to myself, "It's over. Now is the time when we go under the rubble. It's going to fall now." Then there were no more sounds. The class was full of smoke and dust. I told my son, "Yassin, run and open the door. Let's get out." My preschool kids didn't have shoes on since our classroom was carpeted. I took the children in my arms, one by one, and brought them outside. We exited from the preschool yard gate until we reached the first street. I looked behind me and I saw smoke and fire coming from the school office. All I said to the preschool children was, "Kids, just look in front of you. Don't look back." I told everyone to run to the school because they had hit the school. The children are under the ruins. Go save them.
0: That's an excerpt from Dropsite News' new investigation, Massacre at Manav, the school that became a grave. That was preschool teacher Hasnia Salem. She survived the bombing. In this clip, we hear more from Yagub Yazdepana, who describes how he raced to the school to look for his little daughter, Fatima.
3: It was like something was telling my heart that the school they were talking about was Shajareh Tayyebeh. I lost it. I left my classroom, ran home, took my car and sped to Minab. When I arrived, I said, "Oh no, the unimaginable had happened." As soon as I arrived there, I saw there was no school left. Two-thirds of the school, maybe more, had been destroyed. Smoke was rising from all over the school. It had turned into rubble. For a moment, I thought I was asleep and having a nightmare.
0: In this excerpt from Dropsite News' new investigation, Massacre at Manav, the school that became a grave, we hear two Iranian Red Crescent Society emergency workers describing the utter devastation following the U.S. strike on the Manav school.
5: Mothers came to me and said, "My daughter is in the classroom. My son is in the classroom. In God's name, please bring me my son." We didn't know how to answer these families. Each body part that was brought out from the building and taken to the ambulances, the families ran, looking to see who it was.
3: People kept coming and coming to help, to remove children from under the ruins. All of us were there waiting. I, a 32-year-old father, was waiting for them to bring my daughter from under the ruins. Imagine the depth of this catastrophe and how hard it was for us.
6: There was a father with us who was searching for his two children until it was 4 or 5 o'clock at night when his fingers no longer worked. His fingers were covered in blood. He had lost his fingernails. In that same condition, he fell asleep. There was also a father. We had nothing to give him. All that remained was a school bag and shoes. Where we had collected the school bag and shoes, the father sat and was talking to the school bag and shoes. He was just talking to the school bag and shoes. Nothing from his child has been recovered.
0: Again, those are two Red Crescent workers. An excerpt of Drop Site News, new investigation massacre at Manav, the school that became a grave. In March, President Trump and Defense Secretary Pete Hegseth denied the U.S. was responsible for bombing the school. They spoke to reporters aboard Air Force One.
7: Did the United States bomb a girls' elementary school in southern Iran on the first day of the war and kill 175 people?
8: Based on what I've seen, that was done by Iran.
7: Is that true, Mr. Hegseth? It was Iran who did that?
9: We're certainly investigating.
7: Still investigating.
9: But the only side that targets civilians is Iran.
8: We think it was done by Iran.
0: That was Defense Secretary Pete Hegseth and President Trump. In July, President Trump told a different story, appearing on Fox News, talking about the airstrike.
10: There are images from this site that show fragments that appear to be from U.S. Tomahawk missiles. Is it possible that old intelligence or a mistake during a very active time in the war led to this event?
8: It is, but it's also possible that those images that you have are AI generated. Now, I know we're waiting for a conclusive report. I don't think there can be a conclusive report.
0: Oh, really? So that's President Trump talking about the report. Jeremy Scahill, you are the co-founder of Drop Site News. This is an incredible investigation massacre at Manav. Can you respond to what Hegseth and Trump said and talk about the state of the investigation into this deadly attack on the schools February 28th that killed over 150 people, as you said, 120 of them children?
1: Amy, I think there's only two possibilities here for what actually happened that day. On the one hand, it's possible that because Pete Hegseth came in with a tone set by Trump himself that civilian deaths don't matter, that soldiers and military personnel should not worry about killing or injuring civilians, that they eliminated the entire department that is supposed to do civilian harm mitigation, that they used AI, including Maven systems developed by Palantir, to rush to develop as many targets as possible, that they had old satellite photos that indicated that this was a military base and not a school, and that because of that disregard for civilians and civilian life, they pushed forward and said, we want to break records. They're always talking about records and maximize lethality. And so it was a process where they didn't care and they just started striking everything. On the flip side of it, and, you know, a former senior State Department official told me this, knowing what she knows about the entire system and the fact that this was struck in the first hours of the first day of this war that they had been planning, that something very sinister may well be at the core of this. And so, you know, it's important to say, up until the year 2013, this was this area in Manav was actually a facility that was operated by the IRGC. We obtained documents, and the satellite photos also show this clearly, showing that in 2014, the school filed for registration. The IRGC donated the land. The province redistricted the whole area, and the IRGC actually moved most of its facilities nearly 2 miles away. That base, which was a publicly known base, was not hit during these attacks that morning. Instead, it was an area that was a school, a car wash, a clinic, what we would call in America a strip mall. And the only remaining IRGC building in that vicinity was an administrative office of the naval forces of the IRGC. And they had totally vacated that property after the June 2025 war. So what happened that day was there was literally no presence of the IRGC whatsoever there. And in fact, satellite photos from just weeks that the public can see from just weeks before this strike, you could see the murals on the wall. You could see the soccer field. Some of the satellite photos show shadows of tiny people playing outside. I spoke to Wes Bryant, who used to be one of the people in charge of civilian harm mitigation at the Pentagon up until 2025. His division was the one that Hegseth shut down. And he said that you, under the rules and the doctrine, they should have checked the most readily available satellite imagery before launching any strike of that nature. The other thing is Tomahawk cruise missiles have cameras on them. They can loiter. They can shift direction. So there are many, many questions that need to be asked about this. This is one of the single gravest war crimes that I'm aware of since Vietnam. It's akin to the Amaraya shelter bombing in Baghdad, Iraq in the 1991 Gulf War, when the U.S. dropped a bomb, a bunker buster bomb, ripped open a hole in a bunker where hundreds of civilians were, and then dropped another 2,000-pound bomb directly, incinerating more than 400 people. It rises to the level of gravity of that crime, and it's really just shocking that there isn't more outcry from the American public and the U.S. Congress. This is one of the most severe war crimes. And it's not like, you know, the tone under Obama where he says, oh, oops, we tortured some folks, or they said, you know, we regret this. Trump's people are defiant about this. And the Democrats, you know, they're not in control of the Congress right now, but this should be front and center of foreign policy questions toward Donald Trump. If the Democrats regain control of the House of Representatives, they should go after them for this. These are war crimes.
0: Has any investigation been done by the U.S. government, made public?
1: No, the United States Central Command is supposedly doing an investigation, but Bradley Cooper, the head of CENTCOM, lied in front of Congress and said this was an active IRGC missile base. There's no evidence to suggest that there ever were missiles launched from this site, and this was congressional testimony. It seems like at the best case scenario is that they kind of say this was human error, artificial intelligence, and outdated maps because the threat was so serious and we moved forward and oops, this was a mistake. That would be the best case scenario. The worst case scenario in some ways is that Trump's people and the Pentagon just simply say, oh no, this is Iranian propaganda. We still think that maybe the IRGC bombed it themselves. That's why it's so important to have actual investigations. The UN sent a commission there, and they've determined that it's a war crime, because just on the basis of the idea that if they use AI, if they use systems where they shut down the civilian harm mitigation and they didn't check to see what was there before they launched the missile, that satisfies the legal barriers to indicate that a war crime, not just a crime against humanity, was committed.
0: Jeremy, we just have 20 seconds, but the devastating pictures of, I mean, the victims are not only those who've died, but the children that survived that are saying to their parents, I wish I had been one of the martyred to be with my friends. These last 20 seconds, the effect today.
1: You know, one of the drawings from the psychologist, a child just drew a severed hand. And she said, you know, that the kids feel like they did something wrong. That they don't understand why their friends died and they weren't able to save them.
0: Jeremy, we have to leave it there. It is an incredibly devastating report. Jeremy is co-founder of Dropsite News. We'll link to your new investigation and film, Massacre at Manav, the school that became a grave. A happy birthday to Laura Bastios. Early happy birthday to Becca Staley. Special thanks to our crew here in Publix, the House of Journalism in Berlin, Frederick Gaillard, Frank Biedman, and Yasmin Arnold and Dennis Moynihan. I'm Amy Goodman. Thank you so much for joining us.

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2: So the African Blood Brotherhood was founded by people like Richard B. Moore, Cyril Briggs, Grace P. Campbell, many of whom were Caribbean in origin. And they were basically what we would now refer to as like a revolutionary black nationalist organization. So they combined socialism with black liberation, right? This sort of pan-African black liberation consciousness. And they saw the Bolshevik Revolution as a sort of catalyst for an anti-imperial, anti-colonial, kind of world proletariat, but with black people, African descended people sort of at the center of their analysis.
1: In the early 20th century, the African Blood Brotherhood would merge with the American Communist Party, making the CPUSA perhaps the most multiracial, anti-racist political organization in the country. Today we're going to be in conversation about this history and focus on the black women in the party. Our guest is Therese Burden Stelly. She has co-edited a new book called Organize, Fight, Win, Black Communist Women's Political Writing. It is the first of its kind, and she joins us to talk about it next on Letters in Politics. But first, the news.
3: I'm Max Pringle with these headlines. The Supreme Court has agreed to review a Trump administration policy denying bond hearings for detained immigrants. The High Court will consider whether immigrants have a right to a hearing to determine if they should remain detained while challenging their possible deportation. Appeals court judges from 9 of 11 federal circuits have separately concluded that detaining immigrants without a bond hearing violates federal law. Those decisions conflict with rulings by the 5th and 8th circuits, which held that immigrants accused of illegally entering the country must be detained while their deportation cases are pending. Attorneys from President Trump's administration argue the circuit's split is disrupting what it calls the orderly administration of immigration law. The bill that would permanently ban the sale of Chinese vehicles in the United States stalled in the Senate as lawmakers headed out of town until after the November midterm elections. The bipartisan bill, sponsored by Republican Senator Bernie Moreno of Ohio and Democratic Senator Alyssa Slotkin of Michigan, aims to prevent China's auto industry from gaining a foothold in the U.S. market. It gained renewed energy last week during the summit in Washington between Chinese President Xi Jinping and President Trump. Slotkin and Moreno delayed the bill as they negotiated with the lone holdout, Republican Senator Rand Paul of Kentucky. Investigators in several countries are trying to piece together why a co-pilot from Oman stabbed a Fly Dubai Airlines captain and attempted to crash a plane which was traveling from Dubai to Tel Aviv. More from Joe Fetterman.
4: Israel's prime minister says a huge disaster has been averted after a pilot unsuccessfully tried to crash a plane filled with Israeli tourists. The incident occurred on board a flight from the United Arab Emirates to Israel. Netanyahu says the pilot stabbed his co-pilot and then attempted to seize control of the plane. Says the aircraft plunged toward the ground before passengers and crew members burst into the cockpit and overtook the attacker. They managed to land safely in Saudi Arabia. Video posted on social media shows what were said to be the two injured pilots lying motionless on the floor of the aircraft. There's blood splattered on the wall, and two passengers also have blood on their clothes as they describe the attack. The incident has set off alarm across the Middle East, and officials confirmed that Israel actually scrambled warplanes as a precautionary measure. The incident is still under investigation, and the motives for the attack have not yet been made public. Netanyahu says Saudi Arabia is questioning the attacker.
3: That's Joe Fetterman. President Trump will hit the campaign trail today as a new poll shows his approval rating continues to crater. A new poll from the Associated Press, NORC Center for Public Affairs Research, finds that only 17% of U.S. adults approve of his handling of the cost of living. Just 26% approve of his handling of the economy overall, marking a new low. Trump and Vice President J.D. Vance will head to heavily Republican areas today to shore up lagging enthusiasm in their party ahead of next month's midterm elections. Trump will go to Texas and Oklahoma, while Vance will head to Florida. Those are areas where GOP candidates were once expected to easily win, but are now facing tough challenges from Democrats. The number of Americans filing for unemployment benefits dipped last week to the lowest level since mid-July, as layoffs remain low and most American workers enjoy job security. The Labor Department said today that initial jobless claims ticked down to 197,000 from a revised 198,000 the week before. The four-week average of claims, which smooths out week-to-week volatility, dropped by 2,500 to 200,000. Claims for jobless benefits are a proxy for layoffs, and economists watch them because they can be a sign of where the job market is headed. So far this year, claims have mostly stayed below 220,000. However, prices remain high for most consumers and businesses. The family of Renee Good, the Minneapolis woman shot and killed by an ICE officer earlier this year, has filed two lawsuits naming the federal government and immigration officials over her killing. Those are the Pacifica headlines. I'm Max Pringle.
1: Good day and welcome to Letters on Politics. I'm Mitch Jezerich. Today we're going to be in conversation about the black women writers and activists who were card-carrying members of the American Communist Party in the first half of the 20th century, a group of women who were instrumental in shaping the party, a party that was arguably the most multiracial, anti-racist political entity of its time. My guest today, along with Jody Dean, has compiled numerous writings from the likes of Williana Burroughs, Louise Thompson Patterson, Esther Cooper, Claudia Jones, and many others who were either in the party or working adjacent with the party, into the first of its kind of book that features solely the writings of black communist women. The book is called Organize, Fight, Win, Black Communist Women's Political Writing. My guest is Therese Burden Stelly. Therese Burden Stelly is Associate Professor of African American Studies at Wayne State University and a member of the Black Alliance for Peace Research and Political Education team. Therese Burden Stelly, it is my very good pleasure to welcome you to this radio program.
2: Thank you for having me.
1: I really enjoyed preparing for our conversation. I've done many shows sort of referencing the Communist Party USA in the first half of the 20th century, never really dived into it itself. And then to learn about the role that there were many black women who were a part of this party and played a significant role and who wrote important pieces that you have compiled in this book, Organize, Fight, and Win. You focus on the years 1919 to 1956. What's important about those years?
2: Yeah, well, 1919 is important for a couple of reasons. That's sort of the formation of the first communist parties in the United States that later merged. But it's also the founding of the African Blood Brotherhood. So some of the earliest members of the Communist Party were founders of the African Blood Brotherhood. So somebody like Grace Campbell, for example, and later on in the early 1920s, the African Blood Brotherhood merged with the CP. And that is where they got a lot of their sort of Negro question work from. And a lot of their more sort of militant work and understanding of the Negro question. 1919 is also significant historically because this is, on the one hand, the time of like the Palmer Raids or the first Red Scare, when there was a massive deportation of foreign communists, anarchists, and socialists, primarily from Eastern Europe. It was also, you know, the Red Summer of 1919, where there were widespread race riots happening throughout the nation. And so it's in the context of post-World War I demobilization. So it's a really auspicious moment in that way. 1956 is important because this is when the so-called Khrushchev revelations came out, and there was a sort of massive exodus from the Communist Party. Some of the women that we write about left, some stayed. People like Louise Thompson Patterson, Esther Cooper Jackson, Marvel Cook all stayed, but many did leave. One of my favorite scholars who's not in here, his name is Doxie Wilkerson. He ended up leaving the party. It is also like the height of McCarthyism, what we might call like the long durée of McCarthyism. So it's after the classical McCarthyist period, which is typically 1951 and 1954, but it's still within the time of the sort of renewal of the McCarran Act. It's right after the passage of the Communist Control Act, which happened in 1954. So it's still in the height of intense anti-radical repression. And so those are the sort of two bookends. And that's kind of the, you know, in some ways, a classical period of the Communist Party. So that's why we focus there.
1: The African Blood Brotherhood, this would merge with the Communist Party of CPUSA. I don't know if it's called CPUSA at this time, but where does the African Blood Brotherhood come from?
2: So the African Blood Brotherhood was founded by people like Richard B. Moore, Cyril Briggs, Grace P. Campbell, many of whom were Caribbean in origin. And they were basically what we would now refer to as like a revolutionary Black nationalist organization. So they combined socialism with sort of Black liberation, right? This sort of Pan-African Black liberation consciousness. And they saw the Bolshevik Revolution as a sort of catalyst for an anti-imperial, anti-colonial kind of world proletariat, but with Black people, African descended people sort of at the center of their analysis. Two of the best scholars on the ABB are Minka Makalani in his book In the Cause of Freedom, and then a lot of work by Winston James, up to and including Holding Aloft the Banner of Ethiopia. He also came out recently with a biography of Claude McKay that also covers some of this time period. And so, so those, if you want to know more about the ABB, those are good people to read about. Also the work of Bobby Hill. Those are people who read about it.
1: I said in my introduction that arguably the CPUSA would be the most multiracial, anti-racist political entity of its time. Let me know if I'm wrong on that, but does that explain, is this merger that happens go a long way in explaining how that comes about?
2: Yeah, I think so. And I think because being a fundamentally anti-imperialist party, a party that is really dedicated to self-determination, must necessarily be sort of anti-racist, right? And I think this is not to say that there was not a lot of white chauvinism in the party and that wasn't an ongoing critique by Black women and Black men in the party, not only in the United States, but, you know, throughout the sort of the Black world or throughout the world. But I would say that they were the sort of, they never had integrated shops in their unions. They never sort of, they always put up Black people for vice presidential or presidential candidates, or they often had. So, for example, James Ford, I think, was the first Black person to run for vice president. They always rhetorically conveyed a commitment to both interracial organizing, but also, Black equality. And then their sort of most radical stance, one might argue, on the Negro question is the Black Belt Nation thesis that comes about in 1928. It starts to be developed earlier than that, around 1922 and 1924. By 1928, it's more fully developed. This is something put forth primarily by Harry Haywood. And it goes through some revisions over time. It's moved away from in the 1930s during the reign of Earl Browder. Then it's brought back when William Z. Foster again becomes the head of the party. And there's a piece in our work by Claudia Jones called On the Rights of Self-Determination for the Negro People in the Black Belt, where she's arguing that when the Communist Party took up the Black Belt, that made them at the very forefront of the struggle for Black liberation, and that put them at the forefront of sort of organizing around the Negro question. And so, that piece is a critique of so-called Browderism and also a defense of Black self-determination.
1: Another important moment, and this is a little bit later after the formation in this merger, but it's in 1931, and it's a Scottsboro Boys case. This is when 9 Black youths were wrongfully convicted of raping 2 white women in Alabama in 1931. Tell me about the Communist Party in this moment.
2: So it's interesting, right? We often mark the beginning of the civil rights movement in probably 1954 with the Montgomery bus boycott. But really we can trace probably the start of a particular type of method and methodology of the civil rights movement to the Scottsboro case. because whereas the NAACP was primarily focused on litigation and winning a courtroom battle, the International Labor Defense, which was a sort of wing, a legal wing of the Communist Party, they were committed to not only winning particular courtroom battles, and it's important to note that there was some case, very important case law established through the litigation of like the ILD in collaboration with other organizations. So, for example, Powell v. Alabama, which has to do with fair jury selection, but their main contribution was mass organizing and mass protest and internationalizing the struggle and bringing the struggle outside of the courtroom because of the acknowledgement that these are capitalist courtrooms. This is capitalist jurisprudence, and the Scottsboro Boys are working, you know, they're not only Black, they're also workers. And in the South, it's impossible to get a fair trial when you're Black and working class and, being subjected to what I believe the ILD, and maybe it later, it was the CRC, the Civil Rights Congress coined, legal lynchings. So, and then they also brought this strategy to the Angelo Herndon case in 1932, to the Rosalie Ingram case in 1947, to the Trenton Six, Martinsville Seven, Willie McGee, these other important cases where they were organizing outside of the courtroom as well as waging these legal battles in order to raise people's consciousness, to internationalize the struggle, to educate, workers on what was happening, and to build up a mass base for the defense of these people. And some of the cases were more successful than others. So all of the Scottsboro Boys, save one, eventually got out of prison, but Willie McGee and, others actually did get put to death by the state.
1: Louise Thompson Patterson is one of the writers you feature in this book. She writes about the Scottsboro Boys. You have a chapter of that in your book. Does the Communist Party USA respond to this case because it already has significant Black membership?
2: I mean, I think that they respond because this is sort of right in the takeoff of the Great Depression. So I think they see it as a worker issue. They see it as a Black issue. They see it as later on they link the case to the invasion of Abyssinia in 1935 by Italian fascists, which then was later on linked to the Spanish Civil War. So there's a way that they understand the Scottsboro case as a enunciation of a U.S. brand of fascism that then gets linked to these other forms of fascisms that are playing out in Europe. And so I think that it's a combination of having Black members, but also understanding, the significance of this case to working people, to working Black people, and to just people generally suffering under the Great Depression, that if this type of injustice can happen to nine boys who are on the train in the first place because they're looking for work, then it's not a far step to think that it can happen to anybody.
1: And is it the attention that's brought to this case that then makes, does this help grow membership for CPUSA, especially within the Black community?
2: Absolutely. So Claudia Jones and somebody like Queen Mother Audley Moore, who we don't include in the collection, they were drawn to the Communist Party because of the Scottsboro case, but also because of like the Harlem Tenements League and the type of organizing they were doing around housing and evictions, but also around unemployment. But the Scottsboro case and then the work they're doing around the invasion of Ethiopia definitely drew Black people into the party. And in fact, that 1930s moment, I think, is the height of Communist Party membership for Black people.
1: That's interesting. Claudia Jones is somebody you find a lot in this book, and maybe is one of the more recognizable names. Tell me about Claudia Jones.
2: Yeah, so the best kind of source to read about Claudia Jones is Carol Boyce Davies' biography, Claudia Jones, Left of Karl Marx. There's also a collection that...
1: Left of Karl Marx.
2: Yeah, left, because Claudia Jones is literally buried to the left of Karl Marx in Highlands Cemetery in London. So it's metaphorical, but it's also like a literal location, which is something that Carol Boyce Davies actually introduced into like the political imaginary that was the reality. Boyce Davies also edited Claudia Jones Beyond Containment, which is a collection of Claudia Jones's writings. And then there's a book by Marika Sherwood, Claudia Jones, A Life in Exile. That's more about Claudia Jones after she was deported in 1955 and her life in Britain. There's a book by Buzz Johnson called I Think of My Mother, which was actually the first kind of any type of engagement with Claudia Jones that was published, I think, in 1987. So anyway, Claudia Jones, she migrated to the United States, and I want to say, or she was born in Trinidad, came to the United States, and was a factory worker. And in fact, the work that she was doing in factories made her develop like a heart condition that she had her whole life, a condition that led to her premature death, I want to say in 1964. She was a member of the Young Communist League first, then moved on to become a member of the Communist Party, and then ultimately part of the leadership. She was one of the people who was indicted in a Smith Act trial. And I want to say it was the second round of the second round of indictments of the Communist Party leadership. Ultimately, she was convicted of attempting to overthrow the government by force or violence, based on just writings by Karl Marx and writings on Lenin. They actually were not convicted of any overaction. It was all ideas. And she was ultimately deported in 1955. But she was a theoretician, an organizer, a leader in the party, and just somebody that I think really embodies the contributions that Black women made to the CP. She also was a theorist of triple oppression. She wasn't the first and she wasn't the only one, but her piece called An End to Neglect of the Problems of the Negro Woman, which we don't have in this collection because it's widely available, is probably the most well-known theorizing of like triple oppression of Black women, which is the idea that Black women are oppressed as workers, as women, and as Black people. So it's a way of analyzing the relationship of Black women to their motive, to the capitalist mode of production, and also the social relations that emanate from that. So yeah, she's a great person to learn about. There's a lot of writing there's a lot more writing about her now in the past sort of 5 to 10 years, which is, I think, is a good thing.
1: Yeah. Left of Karl Marx. You don't hear that very often.
2: Right.
1: Was she close to Paul Robeson?
2: They did have a good relationship. You know, they both were sort of ground at the grist mill of anti-communism, if you will. And so they did have a good relationship. Paul Robeson. It's not historically clear if he was a member of the Communist Party. Most people would say yes, but that it was his membership in the party was intentionally kept a secret. But he was certainly a friend of the Communist Party, certainly a friend of the Soviet Union. Was in organizations that, in supportive of organizations like the Sojourners for Truth and Injustice that Claudia Jones belonged to. He is amazing in his own right, but.

0: support of China. And in the context of the Sino-Soviet split, I don't know how, you know, Paul Robeson was a staunch supporter of the Soviet Union. So it could have been over that, but that's speculation.
1: Yeah, no, that's fair. That's fair.
0: Yeah.
1: A term you have brought up a couple of times I wanted to ask you about, triple oppression. This is formulated through these writings within the Communist Party by black women in the first half of the 20th century. Tell me about this term, triple oppression.
0: Yeah, so there's this piece that a lesser known piece, well, there's many, but one of the earliest theorizations of triple oppression is 1936, Louise Thompson Patterson's Toward a Brighter Dawn. And then the sort of, it doesn't use the term directly, but a kind of case study in that is the 1935 piece, The Bronx Slave Market by Marvell Cook and Ella Baker. But there's a piece in 1950 that Vicki Garvin wrote called Union Leader Challenges Progressive America. And it's in Freedom Magazine, which is Paul Robeson's magazine. And she basically is talking about the conditions of black women. And so she writes, for example, if it is true, as has often been stated, that a people can rise no higher than its women, the Negro people have a long way to go before reaching the ultimate goal of complete freedom and equality in the United States. She goes on to talk about how black women are at the bottom of the economic ladder, how they're living under conditions reminiscent of the plantation era, especially as farmhands and in domestic service. They have low pay and terrible working conditions, and their pay is low even in the boom times, during the peak of World War II, that they disproportionately have to work outside the home in comparison to white women, and that, 85% of all Negro working class women were supporting families where the man of the house was missing. So basically, they have more sort of, so she writes broken homes, but, more sort of female headed households. And a lot of this has to do with the concentration of black women in the labor market because of the way that they're not represented in labor unions, because of the type of work to which they're reduced, because they're seen as like the mule of the world, as Zora Neale Hurston put it. But then she also talks about how Negro women have participated in militant struggles to win contracts and better working conditions, and that they, even if they are, have been historically overlooked when it comes to union organizing, they're making some of the most viable contributions. And, they're some of the best and most skilled organizers, not least because of their triple oppression. They have no other choice but to fight and to organize for better conditions and better pay.
1: This is Letters in Politics. Oh, no, please.
0: Oh, yeah. And so I just liked this line. She said, historically, it is the burning desire of every Negro woman to be free, to live and work in dignity on equal terms with all other workers. Negro women are eager to undertake a greater role to give substance to freedom and democracy to help build an America of peace and abundance. So that just shows their commitment to their commitment to organizing against their own oppression is also a broader commitment to, worker struggle, proletarian struggle, and the struggle for political and economic democracy.
1: This is Letters in Politics, and we are in conversation with Therese Burden Stelly, Associate Professor of African American Studies at Wayne State University, and is also a member of the Black Alliance for Peace Research and Political Education team. She joins us for a conversation that she is the co-editor of a book about called Organize, Fight, Win, Black Communist Women's Political Writing. It is the first of its kind. That is a collection of Black Communist Women writings from the first half of mostly the first half of the 20th century. You have a couple after 1950s, within the 1950s, which I guess would officially be the second half of the 20th century, but most of this is in the first half of the 20th century. I was really fascinated by the attention that these women, Esther Cooper would be an example of this, that put on domestic workers. She has a chapter in here called The Negro Woman Domestic Worker in Relation to Trade Unionism. In the last, couple decades, we've had a very vibrant movement of domestic workers. I think of Domestic Workers United, which I think was its former name, that came out of New York City. And this idea that, from the 1930s and the New Deal, that farm workers and domestic workers, who were mostly African American workers at the time, were left out of the labor protections created in the New Deal. And I always felt like this was

0: movement that, you know, sort of has been around for the last 20 years. But from your book, I have learned that this was a big issue even in its time when this first started happening.
1: Yeah, so as early as 1930, Williana Burroughs is talking about domestic workers, and even before that, but 1930, so that's, you know, a full sort of 10 years before Esther Cooper Jackson's. So that what we provide in there is an excerpt from her master's thesis that she did at Fisk University, and her whole master's thesis was about organizing domestic workers. And so part of what Williana Burroughs is arguing, and there's three reports on Negro women. She's talking about how the party has not done a great job of winning domestic workers into the party. And that's unfortunate because the bulk of Negro women, she writes, are still in the South, where a large number work on the land or work in domestic service. They're some of the most exploited workers. They have the worst working conditions. They're the most exploited. They are not covered by any labor protection. And then she goes on to connect this to domestic workers around the world, right? So she talks, for example, about, she says domestic workers are the next largest category among colored women. As general house workers, they slave 14 to 16 hours a day for $10 to $12 a week in America, for 3 to 8 months in the southern states and the West Indies, and for less than 25 cents a day in all parts of Africa. So this phenomenon of Black women domestic workers is a diasporic one. It's an international one. And so part of what she's arguing ultimately, first of all, she offers an analysis of their conditions, the social relations to which they're subjected because of their sort of economic position. And then she offers up, you know, she talks about how the party has a historical task or responsibility to draw more of these women to the party, to organize these women and to center their struggle because of, if you only look at, for example, like the white male industrial worker, there's a whole swath of laborers who are being left out of that organizing and analysis, and the poor wages of these particular super exploited workers drive the wages of everybody down. And so, she's putting this analysis in relationship to the sort of forced labor, expropriation of land, death rates, and child labor in the African colonies. And so it's a broad-based analysis of imperialism and of the way that Black women in particular suffer under imperialism, one manifestation of which is their relegation to this very exploitative domestic service.
0: So there's a very strong international aspect to these writings, and again aimed at imperialism. Tell me more about the approach towards imperialism.
1: So imperialism is really the basis for triple oppression. So often people ask me about triple oppression versus intersectionality. And part of what, you know, my understanding is that triple oppression is objectively anti-imperialist. It's a way of analyzing the intersection of oppression and exploitation under an imperialist system, with imperialism being the highest stage of capitalism. And it's an analysis of also how imperialism operates internally, because in the context of the United States, there's a particular type of imperial relationship between the U.S., the industrialized North, and the agrarian, or what they call semi-feudal South. And this is not least because of the concentration of Black people in the U.S. South. And so imperialism is a system, it's the political economy through which the oppression of Black people is experienced. Imperialism is the basis of the Black Belt Nation thesis. It's the basis of the demand for self-determination. It's the way that, communists put the struggle of Black people in the United States in conversation with or in relationship to struggles that are happening globally. And so I think, imperialism is the basis of all of that analysis. Because imperialism is an internationalist system, and so the analysis is necessarily internationalist. Imperialism necessitates an analysis of capitalism because it's the highest stage of capitalism. It's a particular epoch, if you will, of capitalism. Imperialism also necessitates an analysis of colonialism, which is, according to somebody like Walter Rodney, is a sort of political form of imperialism. Imperialism is an economic relation, whereas colonialism is a sort of the political foundation. And then an analysis of colonialism embedded in that is an analysis of racism and white supremacy. And so imperialism is the basis of all of these forms of analyses, and also the sort of the fulcrum around which all of these different systems come together.
0: And triple oppression is not intersectionality.
1: No. So intersectionality is sort of, I guess, maybe a framework for understanding identity. Triple oppression, which is also sometimes referred to as triple exploitation, is a way of understanding imperialist foundations of Black women's economic and political position. One of the major differences that, you know, I talk about is that with intersectionality, it started out in terms of its coining by Kimberly Crenshaw as a legal analysis. It was about recognition before the law. And within U.S. jurisprudence, class is not a protected category because it's a class society. And so even in the race, class, gender nexus that is often put forth as intersectionality, class is generally underdeveloped because it's not part of the original theorizing. The original theorizing has to do with race, the way that race and gender, somebody at the intersection of race and gender can't be recognized before the law when it comes to discrimination. And that's the other thing. Intersectionality is really about kind of discrimination so it's more so about sort of discrimination, whereas triple oppression is about oppression and exploitation. So even though the what might seem similar, the so what is different, and the politics are different. And so intersectionality is primarily liberal. It can be harnessed to anti-imperialist ends, but it's not objectively anti-imperialist, whereas triple oppression as a mode of analysis is, and as a politics is necessarily anti-imperialist.
0: You mentioned a few times the Black Belt thesis. What is that?
1: Mm-hmm. So the Black Belt thesis was really, its sort of first real codification was in 1928. It was a thesis put forth by Harry Haywood and a South African and Soviet comrade that basically stated that Black people are a nation. That Black people in the Black Belt, the U.S. South, which is five contiguous states that contains over 100 counties in which Black people are the numerical majority, and that's the base of the Black Belt is the base of the Black nation, drawing on this kind of Stalinist notion of a nation where there is a common language, culture, landmass, and some other characteristics. And so it was argued that Black people fit that specification. And so what this meant is that Black people had the right to self-determination in the Black Belt up to and including seceding from the United States if they so chose. It was a controversial thesis. A lot of Black communists did not agree with the Black Belt Nation thesis because they thought it sort of reinscribed segregation or reinscribed a particular Jim Crow logic. But to me, the relevance and importance of the Black Belt thesis is, number one, the argument that Black people's oppression is national in character. It's not discrimination. It's not simple exclusion. It's not the same experience as, like, the white hyphenates would experience, so Polish American or Italian American. It's national in character. That's akin to the ways that people in the colonies are oppressed, and which has to do with the way that surplus value is extracted from Black people in those areas. And secondly, part of what the Rise of the Black Belt Nation thesis did, which Robin Kelly sort of documents in Hammer and Hoe, is that it shifted the focus to the South, or it built up the work of the Communist Party in the South and really pushed the Communist Party to expand who counted as a worker. So to focus on peasant workers, so sharecroppers, agricultural workers, people who weren't just in industry, and then also workers who are located in the South. And so that's what's really important about the Black Belt Nation thesis. Whether or not one agrees with the validity of whether Black people are a nation in the sort of Leninist or Stalinist sense, yeah, is a little bit immaterial. It's more so about the content of the work that was done under the rubric of Black self-determination, and also a real understanding of how Black people are treated in this country.
0: The Communist Party's presence in the South is fascinating. I don't know. I think most people just assumed this was a Northern thing.
1: Mm-hmm. So again, I think that Robin Kelly has some of the best writing on this. Yeah. Minka Makalani's book that I mentioned talks about this, especially through the the American Negro Labor Congress and the League of Struggle for Negro Rights, which by and large were sort of, especially the League of Struggle for Negro Rights, were kind of paper organizations. But these were ways for the Communist Party to really take up the Negro question in a revolutionary way, because their initial approach, according to people like Winston James and even George Padmore, who was a member of the Communist Party for a time, was that the strategy of the Communist Party prior to 1928 was try to capture a section of the Garvey movement and to infiltrate the UNIA and to sort of lop off a section of those, or, you know, get as many of those workers as possible to join the Communist Party. But they were like incredibly unsuccessful at that approach. And so part of their developing their own sort of position on the Negro question, their position on Black people as a nation, was sort of engaging with the nationalist sentiment of Black workers at that time, but giving it a revolutionary thrust as opposed to a sort of petty bourgeois thrust. And the development of the American Negro Labor Congress was also in the service of sort of doing that organizing work. You know, Minka Makalani has a critique of that and the sort of the seriousness or lack thereof that the Communist Party, as opposed to the Communist International, treated that work. But it's very important. And as you mentioned earlier, like, irrespective of what, you know, people want to say about the Communist Party, they were the most progressive party when it came to race relations, probably before or since, right? And so that's facts. In fact, there's a piece by Williana Burroughs that is, by Grace Campbell, How Shall the Negro Vote? That's actually really important. It's from 1928. And so I just want to read this little part from it where she sort of makes this claim.
0: And this is in the book.
1: This is in the book, right? And so this is from 1928, and it's light years ahead of where we are now. What she says is, the Democratic and Republican parties have been in power through Negro votes since the close of the Civil War. Negroes have voted for both parties during the long period. Out of Democratic and Republican administrations alike have come Jim Crowism, mobbing, segregation, lynching, Southern disenfranchisement, and general terrorism, lack of opportunity of making a living in poor educational facilities. At the same time, a stamp of inferiority has been placed on all Negro people. This is the past record of the capitalist parties. In the present campaign, they promise nothing better. Only the Workers' Communist Party stands for full social and racial equality, equal opportunity to earn a living, fair and square treatment before the courts of law, and general racial emancipation.
0: That's fascinating. Therese Burden Stelly, tell me where do these writings come from that's a part of this book, Organized Fight, Win? Again, this is a collection of Black communist women's political writings, mostly from the first half of the 20th century. Where do these writings come from, and how are you able to get to them?
1: Mm-hmm. So a lot of the writings I sort of had from, I spent a lot of time in archives. I'm not a historian, but I like to say I'm historically nosy. So I spent a lot of time in archives. So I've got some of the documents from like the CPUSA papers at the Tama Mint, from Louise Thompson Patterson's paper at the Woodruff Library at Emory, from the Claudia Jones papers at the Schomburg, various other collections. And so I had some of those primary documents, but this was a very, very collective project. So a lot of people helped us. So, LaShawn Harris was really helpful. She sent me like four huge envelopes of articles and documents, about Marvell Cook, from some of her research she had done. Eric Gelman, who wrote a book about the Southern Negro Youth Congress, sent things. Eric McDuffie was helpful. Melissa Ford was helpful. Andrew Gregg, who wrote a book about Tyra Edwards. So I just kind of emailed these people and kind of asked them about what they had. And then Minka Makalani was actually super helpful. All of the writing, those early writings in that first section, he sent us that he got from the Soviet archives. And so
0: the Soviet archives.
1: There were things. Hmm. Yeah, when it was first opened. And so these were things these had not previously been collected. He went for his work on his dissertation, but he gave us a lot of them. Jody got some of the other ones from interlibrary loan. So just looking through different databases, because we were collecting these primarily during the pandemic, so in throughout 2020. And so she was able to get some from interlibrary loans. So the documents came from a lot of different places. And then there's a lot of stuff from Freedom newspaper, because Freedom is fully digitized by the New York Public Library. So the tenement, I believe, they fully digitized the Freedom newspaper. So we have columns, for example, from Alice Childress, Islanda Robeson, Lorraine Hansberry, et cetera, that come from Freedom newspaper.
0: What was Freedom newspaper?
1: So Freedom newspaper was founded by Paul Robeson and Louis Burnham, I believe, in 1950. It was short-lived because it was plagued with financial issues, not least because it was targeted by the U.S. government. And it was amazing. It was like one of the earliest papers to publish about apartheid, you know, the anti-apartheid struggle. It was very international in scope. There's stuff about Egypt and Zambia, you know. They, you know, published about the Sojourners for Truth and Justice when they were formed in 1951, which we have some writings from that organization in our collection. It was an all Black women's organization, multi-tendency, but with a lot of Communist Party members. You know, they had this fiction column about a domestic worker named Mildred by Alice Childress. We have a couple of those pieces, and that's really interesting, right? Because it challenges us to stretch our idea of where theory and knowledge production come from, right, by including things like this fictionalized column. Freedom was just really important. It was a place where a lot of early culture workers like Lorraine Hansberry, Alice Childress, and Bay Richards kind of cut their teeth at short stories and poetry and plays and were able to infuse their culture work with politics. So and Freedom came out of just this sort of cadre of Black leftists who were committed to Black liberation. They were at Black liberation and socialism. They were part of organizations like the Council on African Affairs, the Civil Rights Congress, the National Committee to Defend Negro Leadership, and other types of left-wing interracial and Black organizations. And so Freedom was really important. It was short-lived, but it's a treasure trove. And so I highly recommend people to visit that digitized archive.
0: I want to ask you one of the later pieces of writings that you have in this book, and it's actually a speech, and it's called The Acceptance Speech of Mrs. Bass. This is Charlotta Bass, who in 1952 was, her acceptance speech was went for the nomination of vice president with the Progressive Party. Tell me about Charlotta Bass.
1: Yeah, Charlotta Bass is awesome. She was a newspaper editor of the California Eagle, which was a Progressive Party. She wasn't a member of the Communist Party. And then some people who are doing work on her also said she has some sort of anti-communist tendencies. I didn't find that in my research, because she worked a lot with the Communist Party. She was treated as a communist, as most progressives were, right? Because anybody who was willing to work with the Communist Party was called before the House Committee on Un-American Activities, were red-baited, were hounded by the government, et cetera. But, you know, the California Eagle was a very progressive paper. It was, you know, anti-lynching, a very good critique of the Korean War, for example, and her and her husband were the founders of that newspaper, and she was an editor for a long time. She also was the first woman to run for vice president, and that was in for the Progressive Party in, I want to say, 1952.
0: That's when the speech is, yeah.
1: Yeah, and so she's a really important figure as a journalist, and the role of journalism in political education and in consciousness raising. And then she just was a part of everything. She was a signatory of We Charge Genocide. She had a good relationship with Paul Robeson and W.B. Du Bois and William Patterson and those types. And so she's a really important historical figure. There's actually a really good oral history of her, I believe, that was done through Smith College. They did a lot of these oral histories with people like Barbara Smith, and I believe Charlotta Bass is one of them. So again, if you want to know more information, she also has a memoir called like 40 years as editor of the California Eagle or something. But if you just Google Charlotta Bass memoir, it's a sort of memoir through articles that were published in the California Eagle. So that's a really good resource as well.
0: And an important person. You said first woman to run for vice president.
1: Absolutely.
0: And I learned of her name from your book. I had never heard of it. And I like to pride myself on knowing a little bit of history. I'm not a historian either, but yeah, I didn't. In fact, I didn't hear. I haven't heard many of these names before I got to your book, including Louise Thompson Patterson, Grace Campbell, Williana Burroughs. Heard a little bit about Claudia Jones, but I did not know a lot about her. I mean, you're sort of bringing to light with this book a lot of names that were not known, including by a lot of leftists.
1: Mm-hmm. In fact, like, you know, something that I forgot to do that me and Jody like to do when we start interviews is just read the names of all the people who are collected here. So we have Ella Baker, who a lot of people probably know, who was not in the Communist Party, but she wrote the piece with Marbelle Cook and was sort of around progressive circles. We had Charlotta Bass, Dorothy Burnham, who is still alive, by the way.
0: Really?
1: Leanna Burroughs. Yep. Grace P. Campbell, Alice Childress, Marbelle Cook. Esther Cooper Jackson, who just died in August 2022 at the age of 105, Thelma Dale Perkins, Tyra Edwards, Vicki Garvin, Yvonne Gregory, Lorraine Hansberry, Dorothy Hunton, Claudia Jones, Maude White-Katz, Louise Thompson Patterson, and Islanda Good-Robison. So the other interesting thing, too, is not just people, like, not just presenting people that no one has heard of, but also revealing the radical politics of other folks. So for example, the other night I did a panel at the Young Communist League, and one of the attendees is like a kind of an actress and a playwright, and she had known of Alice Childress because I guess she had the first play on Broadway or something. She was the first Black woman to have a play on Broadway. She didn't know, like, Alice Childress was super radical, right? And that a lot of, you know, her culture work was honed and developed through, like, the pages of Freedom newspaper. Somebody like Lorraine Hansberry, all people really know about her is, like, Raising in the Sun and Perhaps to Be Young, Gifted, and Black. But she was also extremely radical. Paul Robeson was a close mentor of hers. She was very integral to Freedom newspaper. And so it's also interesting to sort of recuperate those narratives from, like, intellectual McCarthyism, which either erases people all together or sanitizes them, like they do with, like, MLK, for example, sanitizes them to the point where you think that they're, like, just liberals. So
0: tell me a little more about the intellectual McCarthyism and just what happens in the 1950s and what happens to the CPUSA, the Communist Party USA, and sort of where, and sort of the splitting up of the party, where do the Black women who are part of the party at this time go?
1: Mm-hmm. Yeah, so intellectual McCarthyism is just kind of a term that I made up, I guess. It's a broader phenomenon that talks about the ways that sort of people, radicals generally, but Black radicals particularly, are either erased, they're marginalized in histories, or they're sanitized. So, for example, if you take somebody like W.B. Du Bois, we know about, you know, Souls of Black Folk, but we know nothing. We don't know that he joined the Communist Party in 1961 before he left the United States and, like, moved increasingly to the left. He himself said, "It's as if I died in 1903. He lived for 60 years after that and was and moved sort of progressively to the right, went to the Soviet Union many times, to China, et cetera. And so intellectual McCarthyism is sort of that attempt to make it seem as if, like, all the radicals are white and all the Blacks are liberals. But more than that, to just sort of decimate or illegitimate any type of history, any type of radical history. So it seems that only voting for the Democrats, only representation and recognition, those are the only paths that we have of struggle. And so people will know, for example, about the NAACP and Thurgood Marshall, but they'll know nothing about William Patterson, who was extraordinarily important to civil rights, or the Civil Rights Congress. The Civil Rights Congress coined the term civil rights. And so, and also the way that these radicals were organizing for human rights, right? They understood civil rights as a function of human rights. And then that gets disciplined out to just talk about sort of inclusion in American society through the law. So anyway, so that's intellectual McCarthyism. But in terms of McCarthyism as a sort of political, as a mode of, or a form of anti-communist governance, basically what happened was the Communist Party and any adjacent organizations would be infiltrated. There would be paid informants by the FBI. They'll be called, you know, members will be called before the House Committee on Un-American Activities, the Subversive Activities Control Board, the Senate Internal Security Subcommittee. They would be decimated financially. People would be sent to prison. Like Alpheus Hunton, for example, got sent to prison for contempt because he wouldn't turn over the list of donors. And so, There was really no Fifth Amendment protection against self-incrimination, because if you invoke the Fifth Amendment, you were assumed to be guilty popularly, right? And you could be fired from your job. You were blacklisted from getting jobs. You would be kicked out of mainstream organizations, like the NAACP had a very strong, the national body had a very strong sort of anti-communist focus where they try to kick out anybody that was thought to be communist. A. Philip Randolph's March on Washington movement was made to be explicit, was explicitly black precisely because he was saying that that's a way to keep communists out, which is an acknowledgement that communists were anti-racist and interracial, right? So, you know, so it's not just, it's a top down, that McCarthyism, right? Or this anti-communism is a top down and a bottom up phenomenon. And it's all three branches of government. And so I have a book coming out actually in November called Black Scare, Red Scare that kind of explores this in depth. But basically all like this sort of anti-communism from all levels and from different levels of intensity just really kind of made it, it crushed the Communist Party in a certain way. But as Dale Gore writes in her book, Radicalism at the Crossroads, it's not as if people just fell out of existence. So for example, Marvell Cook and Louise Thompson Patterson were integral to the Free Angela Davis Committee in the 1970s. William Patterson and Louise Thompson Patterson were some of the early mentors to the Black Panther Party. So, you know, Louise Thompson Patterson was, she continued to write and speak, and her daughter, actually Mary Louise Patterson, is a really important organizer and activist in her own right, a revolutionary doctor. But so a lot of these women continued to do work. Some of them shifted ideologically. A lot of them sort of pivoted toward like a black feminist politic that was still pretty, you know, radical revolutionary. Some stayed, some people left the Communist Party and kind of pivoted toward a Maoism or China. So Vicky Garvin is one of those people. She left the United States, first going to Nigeria, then to Ghana, and ultimately to China. And so there was a variety of approaches, but many of the women stayed, right? Or kept those ties. So somebody like Dorothy Hunton, who I don't believe was ever a member of the Communist Party. She was the wife of Alpheus Hunton, who was a member, but she kept her ties with various members in the Communist Party. And, you know, in her memoir about Alpheus Hunton, which we include some excerpts from there that was published in the 1980s, she holds on to sort of the critique of McCarthyism and the importance of the Communist Party, and Alpheus Hunton's role in it to a lot of the liberation struggles that were happening throughout the 30s through the 50s, even at the height of McCarthyism.
0: Therese Burden-Stelly has been our guest. Again, Therese Burden-Stelly, Associate Professor of African American Studies at Wayne State University, a member of the Black Alliance for Peace Research and Political Education team, and she is the co-editor, along with Jody Dean, of the book that she has joined us to talk about. It's called Organize, Fight, Win, Black Communist Women's Political Writing. Therese Burden-Stelly, that was fascinating, and I thank you.
1: Thank you so much for having me.
0: That does it for Letters on Politics. The show is produced by Deanna Martinez. Kirsten Thomas is our engineer. If you'd like to hear this or past shows, you could do so by going online and finding our archives at kpfa.org. I'm Mitch Jesrich, and I thank you for listening.
2: Yeah, Art Nurse was a hero to me. A hero. I have despaired, largely despaired of heroes in these, the waning days of Babylon. How about you? You stop a kid on the street, which is a good idea anyway. You don't know what he might be up to. Arrest thyself, young Sirrah, on thy witless course. Grab him. Rattle him a little bit. Say, who are your heroes, kid? And chances are they will give you the names of people that don't exist. The moldy muffin flower arrangers, whatever they're called. I can't keep track of it. Luke Flypaper. What is this? Barbie. Tell me Barbie is real. Poor deformed creature. What happened at the time when heroes were flesh and blood people? What's wrong with your grandparents being heroes, or Big Bill Haywood, or Mother Jones, or Mother Bloor, on and on? See, appropriate heroes. Now, my mother, like I say, worked for the CIO. We were living in Cleveland, Ohio. We moved west in 47. She made sure that we had appropriate heroes. My mother would clip the Cleveland Plain Dealer. It was a good labor paper in its day. And take out columns and paste them in a scrapbook. to trundle down to the school to share with our wee comrades. And what she favored, mainly she favored bank robbers. She clipped columns. A lot of that going on. It was the late depression. And then there was Kid Farrow. Now, Kid Farrow, we had a little book of Kid Farrow. It was harder to get info on him. He was a legendary safecracker from Chicago. And after my parents had passed on, I was out in the world. I found out that in his dotage, Kid Farrow was interviewed by the great Studs Terkel. You know about him here. The only person I know of who could successfully interview a safecracker from Chicago. And Studs was surprised to find that he had a political philosophy. Kid Farrow said, see if I remember it, said, "Studs, I am committed to one proposition, taking money away from a bunch of dilettantes who earned it through nepotism. Take it away from them by hook, by crook, slingshot, canoe. We must shaft these guys." You got to love a fella to say a thing like that. Yes, sir. My mother said, "We got to have more Robin Hood bandits to balance out the philanthropists." Said, "Yeah, Robin Hood bandit gives away privately what he steals publicly, and a philanthropist, well, you figure it out."
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0: today on Against the Grain.
1: Right now, the U.S. is spending more on its military than the next 9 countries combined. And that includes, you know, countries that we are regularly told are near peer competitors, countries like China, Russia, and Iran. The U.S. just spends year in and year out extraordinarily more than any of these countries combined.

0: From the studios of KPFA in Berkeley, California, this is Against the Grain. I'm Sasha Lilly. The United States spends over $100 billion more a year on the military than it did at the height of the Cold War. The U.S. government just surpassed all records by approving a nearly trillion-dollar military spending bill, the National Defense Authorization Act. What does it get year upon year for that spending? Since 2001, America's overseas wars have led to nearly a million deaths. Ben Freeman is co-author with William Hartung of The Trillion-Dollar War Machine, How Runaway Military Spending Drives America into Foreign Wars and Bankrupts Us at Home. He's director of the Democratizing Foreign Policy Program at the Quincy Institute. Donald Trump, as he campaigned for a second term, promised he'd get the U.S. out of expensive wars and end war profiteering. When I spoke to Ben Freeman recently, just before the U.S. attacked Venezuela, I asked him to contrast Trump's campaign rhetoric to the reality of his policies.
1: The reality has been the opposite. You know, unfortunately, what we're seeing with Donald Trump 2.0 is almost the antithesis of the Donald Trump that we saw on the campaign trail. And, you know, on the campaign trail, as we opened the book, The Trillion-Dollar War Machine, with some of Trump's rhetoric about the military-industrial complex and war profiteering, it's fantastic rhetoric. You know, he was saying all the right things about the folks making money off of war, and the reason they want to do it is because they're making, you know, $1 million, $2 million per missile. And when he gets into office, we see a very, very different tune. We see a president who, for the first time, drives the U.S. military budget to over $1 trillion. And we see a president who not only is not really stopping wars, he actively seems to be encouraging them, you know, most notably with the situation in Venezuela. So in just about every metric that we're looking at and we're evaluating Donald Trump when it comes to questions of war and peace, we're really seeing a Jekyll and Hyde right now.
0: So this is obviously a very broad question, but where is that money allocated to go? You know, that massive amount of money being approved for the military.
1: Yeah, with over $1 trillion in military spending, there are a lot of pockets being lined by that money. And, you know, a good chunk of it does go to service members. But I think what would surprise a lot of your listeners to learn is that the troops don't actually get even a majority of all that money. And in fact, 54% of all Pentagon spending now goes to private defense contractors. These are special interests. These are private corporations, you know, not owned by the government and certainly not run by active duty service members. You know, these are for-profit organizations that in one way or another, they do tend to profit when the U.S. goes to war, or at least prepares to go to war. So this is one of the big myths that we try to bust right away in the Trillion-Dollar War Machine, this myth about the money going to support the troops when that's just not the case anymore. You have Pentagon contractors now getting far more money than the troops do from the Pentagon budget.
0: Right. And of course, media reports of people in the military having to resort to food stamps. How would you place the recent military bill in the context of the larger support by both parties for the military? Is it, you know, an acceleration? Should we see it within just kind of a realm of continuity? And I'm asking this about the Democrats as well as the Republicans.
1: Yeah, it's a good question. And I think, frankly, this is another myth of militarism in the U.S., another myth of Pentagon spending is that, well, the Republicans are pro-defense and the Democrats aren't. But again, what we see, the reality couldn't be further from the truth on that. What you see consistently from the vast majority of Democrats is support for increases in military spending. in, you know, the recently passed National Defense Authorization Act, the so-called defense policy bill, was no exception to that. You had Congress literally approving more money to go to the military than the military even asked for. In fact, they gave the military over $8 billion more than the Department of Defense even asked for. And that was in a bipartisan vote. And so this is both a Republican and a Democratic supported, you know, push for militarization in the U.S. And I think in terms of, you know, Congress's role lately, when it comes to questions of war and peace, has been just decidedly lacking. You know, I've told folks that if I was a teacher and I had to grade Congress on these issues, I might give it a D if Congress was lucky. Because whether it's the Pentagon budget or whether it's the question on, you know, issues of war, you know, the so-called authorization for use of military force, or whether it's approving arms sales to countries around the world. The U.S. is also the number one arms provider in the entire world, and it's not even close. And most of those arms sales, they have to be approved and go through Congress. And Congress, for the most part, for most members, is just a rubber stamp on those. So regardless of what issue you're looking at, Congress is not exercising its role to rein in U.S. militarism. And that's true whether it's a Democrat or it's a Republican in Congress.
0: Well, how does that, the sentiments of Congress, supposedly everyone's elected representatives that are supposed to be acting in their interests, how does that contrast with how the public sees military spending? Does the public, by and large, support this ever greater escalation of the military budget to absolutely stratospheric levels that I think most of us can't even really wrap our heads around?
1: The public is generally a peaceful public in the U.S. We have a public, an American public, that's very leery of war, particularly these forever wars. You know, the multi-decade conflicts in Iraq and Afghanistan have really left a sour taste in the mouths of most Americans. But when you ask Americans about these issues, it's critically important how you ask them, you know, how these polling questions are worded. So if a polling question is worded very generically to say, you know, hey, do you, so, you know, what are your thoughts on military spending? The average member of the American public, you know, has a kind of rational ignorance about it. They really don't know, you know, how much we're spending on the military. And, you know, I think that's perfectly fine. So when these polls just ask, you know, how much do you think, should we be spending more or should we be spending less, or is what we're spending just about right? Most folks in those polls, they say, yeah, you know, I think we're, you know, just about right. But when you really see fascinating results is when you actually tell people in these polls how much we're spending on the military. You know, if you actually tell them we are now talking about a $1 trillion military budget, when you provide folks with that context, and even more so if you provide context, if you compare that to other things, you know, other programs that we're spending on, you know, for example, spending around $50 billion on diplomacy and in international development, you know, compared to this $1 trillion military budget. If you provide folks with that context, then you see overwhelming support for reducing military spending. And I don't think that comes as any surprise because, you know, at its core, America, the American public is a peaceful nation. It's the special interests who profit from war and profit from preparations for war that they kind of pull the wool over our eyes. And as we document in the $1 trillion war machine, they've very effectively run what's basically a domestic propaganda campaign to convince us that more spending equals more security, and that every year we need to spend more and more on militarism in the U.S.
0: And we'll talk more as we go in the course of the hour about all the different ways that a campaign for the hearts and minds of the American public is waged. But I wanted to ask you about the, I guess we could call it the military Keynesianism argument, the idea that the military is a crucial part of what keeps the economy ticking over, all this public spending that doesn't happen elsewhere but happens through the military, creating jobs and keeping the economy ticking over. What do you make of that argument?
1: I feel like that is a good argument for folks who don't dare to dream. And by that, I mean, if you don't consider what else that money could have been spent on in the past and could be spent on in the future. Because if you do consider that, if you do consider these trade-offs, and then if you do look at the research behind this, there is just overwhelming evidence that just about anything else that the U.S. government, or any government for that matter, would spend its money on would be more economically productive than military spending. Military spending at the end of the day, does it create jobs? Does it boost the economy? Sure, it absolutely does. But the question is, if we want to help the economy, what's the best way to spend money? And if we ask that question, then military spending falls very far down the list. It's outstripped by things like spending on healthcare, spending on clean energy, spending on infrastructure, spending on actual economic job training programs, spending on public education. All of these things are proven to create more jobs and to help the overall economy far more than military spending does. So whenever you look at the hard data on this, it was whenever I hear somebody say, you know, military spending is good for jobs, I know they're not considering these trade-offs. And I think when you ask most Americans, you know, they would prefer, you know, to have the federal government spend money on things that would be better for the economy, would be better for jobs. And it's not rockets. I don't really think you have to be an economist to understand the logic here. When the military creates something, or when we spend money at the Pentagon, we're oftentimes spending money to create things that destroy things, you know, we're creating things that are designed to inflict harm. These aren't things that are very useful for, you know, what the economists call economic multipliers. And so, you know, if you build a bridge, then, you know, businesses can use that. Consumers can use that to get places, you know, move goods around, help the economy flow. If you instead take that money and you build yet another F-35 for $100 million, that just simply doesn't have the economic multiplier, economic spillover effects that any of these other investments would.
0: Right. And as you say, to say nothing of its, you know, human harms to people overseas. The answer to this question, I realize, is very complex, because you're arguing that the military-industrial complex is way more extensive than it was in the 1950s, when Dwight Eisenhower warned of the outsized influence of the military-industrial complex. But speaking kind of narrowly, when you were talking about how half of this mind-boggling amount that the government uses to fund the military, that half of it goes to the private sector, who are the top beneficiaries of that largesse?
1: The top beneficiaries are what are called the primes, and the primes meaning the prime defense contractors. And specifically, those are companies like Lockheed Martin, which is far and away the top defense contractor. Then you have Northrop Grumman, General Dynamics, RTX, formerly known as Raytheon, and Boeing. Those are the big five, or the prime contractors. And in any given year, just that set of five private companies is getting anywhere from 150 to sometimes over $200 billion. In contracts from the U.S. government, revenue from the U.S. government. You know, in one year recently, Lockheed Martin actually got over $70 billion in U.S. government contracts in one year. And to put that in perspective, that was more money than the State Department and the U.S. Agency for International Development got combined. So you have a defense contractor here who's literally larger than the entire diplomacy and aid budget. You know, the scale of what these contractors receive is just extraordinary. And then what they do with some of that money, it's things that do next to nothing, if not absolutely nothing, to increase U.S. security. You know, in some years, Lockheed Martin, for example, engages in what are called stock buybacks. And sometimes they spend billions of dollars to buy back the company's own stock. And what that does do is it drives up the stock price, and, you know, it increases shareholder value. So folks who have invested in Lockheed Martin, they love it. However, on the national security front, a stock buyback doesn't do anything to keep your average U.S. citizen safe. So, you know, if it's you and me paying taxes, and, you know, a huge chunk of our taxes then are going to companies like Lockheed Martin, those stock buybacks do nothing to keep us safer. You know, they only help this very specific, specialized set of folks who have invested in the war machine.
0: I'm speaking with Ben Freeman. He directs the Democratizing Foreign Policy Program at the Quincy Institute. He is the author, with William Hartung, of The Trillion-Dollar War Machine, How Runaway Military Spending Drives America into Foreign Wars and Bankrupts Us at Home. I'm Sasha Lilly, and this is Against the Grain. So, Ben, you mentioned earlier that the U.S. is far and away the world's biggest arms dealer. And then beyond it, of course, the U.S. is the world's dominant superpower. And I was wondering if there is any way to quantify the harms of the sort of joint force, at least in this century, of the weapons industry and the United States, which utilizes the weapons industry as part of it with its foreign excursions. Can we in any way quantify the harms that have been done in the 21st century?
1: That is a great question, and frankly, a very tough and sobering question. You know, I would say overall, it would be incredibly challenging to, you know, fully quantify the damage being done by U.S. arms sales abroad and by this, you know, policy of military overreach that we've adopted. But, you know, we do have some quantitative metrics that can give a sense of the scale of what's going on. And I think at the top of that list, I would say, you know, you mentioned the U.S. having, you know, being the lone superpower in the world. Right now, the U.S. is spending more on its military than the next 9 countries combined. And that includes, you know, countries that we are regularly told are near peer competitors, countries like China, Russia, and, you know, Iran. The U.S. just spends year in and year out extraordinarily more than any of these countries combined. The scale of our military spending, you know, is it literally off the charts when you compare it to other countries around the world. And you see a similar story, too, when you look at the numbers behind U.S. arms sales abroad. The U.S. far in a way is the number one arms dealer in the world. And, you know, some years we're doling out, you know, tens, you know, nearly hundreds of billions of dollars in U.S. arms flooding the global market. And we started to use arms sales in, you know, something of a transactional way when it comes to foreign policy. And I think, you know, Donald Trump is really indicative of this transactional relationship. You know, when he goes on trips abroad to places like Saudi Arabia and the United Arab Emirates, you hear him announce, you know, tens of billions, if not hundreds of billions of dollars in arms sales that'll be flowing to these countries. And, you know, in exchange, and they agree to make big investments in the U.S. And, you know, the harm that comes from those weapons, you can see it in the headlines whenever one of these countries gets into a war. You know, of course, with the Saudis, you saw horrific things, horrific civilian casualties that they were committing in Yemen. You know, including bombing weddings and funerals with U.S. military equipment and U.S. bombs. You, of course, see it in Gaza with the Israeli military using U.S. military equipment and, you know, in some cases, surveillance technology to commit heinous acts, you know, some call, you know, genocide and killing thousands of civilians there using U.S. military equipment. And my co-author on this, Bill Hartem, he did a study a couple of years ago just taking a look at all the conflicts that had been going on around the world, whether the U.S. was directly involved or not. And he found that in a majority of the conflicts in the world, I believe it was close to two-thirds of the conflicts, in fact, they had one of the parties in the conflict was using U.S. military equipment. In some cases, he identified conflicts where both sides were using U.S.-provided arms and munitions to engage in warfare. It's without question that the U.S. arms industry is an enormous enabler of global conflicts.
0: Well, thinking about the trajectory of U.S. military spending from the 1950s to the present, the escalation, the unthinkable levels now of military spending, and of course it was high back then. When you look at that increase, how do you make sense of it? One of the things that you write about extensively, and we'll talk about more, is the way that the arms industry fuels spending on the military and has all sorts of ways through lobbyists and think tanks and so on to pressure the U.S. government to spend more and more money. And yet also the United States as a state in the world has had this pretty unique role as a hegemonic force. Do you think that the kind of escalation we're seeing is primarily driven by these private sector interests, or is a meeting of mutually beneficial project for those hawks who would like to see the United States continue to have an outsized influence in the world and imperial power? How do you make sense of the relationship of those two dynamics? How do you make sense of it?
1: I view it as a symbiotic relationship with each other, probably a parasitic relationship for the average U.S. citizen. But the, you know, symbiotic in terms of these corporations, the Pentagon contractors profiting when the U.S. goes to war and profiting when the U.S. prepares

0: you're like, shoot, you know, things look pretty safe. The worst thing that could happen for these defense contractors is if peace just broke out all over the world, you know, and people noticed it and, you know, saw the flowers flowing and the beautiful parades all over, saw everybody, you know, joining hands. This would just be a nightmare for defense contractor CEOs, because then as the people were hand in hand and enjoying this peaceful, joyous moment, they would suddenly realize that maybe we don't need to be spending $1 trillion on the military every year. And they'd be clamoring for reductions in military spending. Kind of joke here, but the fact of the matter is we document in the book evidence of exactly this happening, of Pentagon contractors actively pushing for the U.S. to recognize enemies abroad. And, you know, the current boogeyman is, of course, China. But, you know, we've had other boogeymen before, you know, the war on terror, you know, during the Cold War, you know, it's the Great Red Menace. I think an illustrative point in this is actually when the Cold War ends. We talk about this period, the so-called peace dividend in the 90s. And this was really a period where the defense industry was in search of monsters abroad to destroy. We really were in search of monsters to destroy, because the Great Soviet Menace was gone. We didn't yet have the war on terror. So we really didn't have an enemy out there. And what happened during that time was a period of serious reductions in Pentagon spending, reductions in the number of defense contractors, significant, you know, contractors going out of business, consolidating together to survive. So you did kind of see for a brief period this, you know, outbreak of peace that I mentioned. It was very short lived, but you saw what would happen if peace broke out in the world. And so that's why this system, it can't tolerate that. The military industrial complex, it can't have periods like that, because the periods like that are a direct threat to profits. And that's just not something that they're willing to take lightly.
1: Well, how do they then ensure that that doesn't happen and have ensured a continual flow of vast amounts of money their way? Tell us about the lobbyists, how extensive they are, how they operate, the kind of influence that they are able to wield.
0: The big overarching thing is that they can perpetuate this system because they are wherever we are, and they're pushing this narrative to convince us to be afraid of those monsters abroad. And with the lobbyists are how they play the inside game, how they play the DC influence game, and they play it so extraordinarily well. There are almost two lobbyists working on behalf of defense contractors for every single member of Congress. There are now over 1,000 lobbyists working for defense contractors as we're having this conversation. So it's getting even closer to being more than two lobbyists for every member of Congress. And many of these lobbyists are former members of Congress themselves. You know, you have literally dozens of these lobbyists that are working for defense contractors who previously served as members of the House or members of the Senate. Beyond them, you have really high ranking staffers, you know, folks, who were, you know, the military legislative assistant for some high ranking members. Nancy Pelosi's former chief of staff, for example, is a defense contractor lobbyist. And you know, you name it, in high ranking committees, Senate Armed Services Committees, you know, House Foreign Affairs Committee, all of these former high ranking staffers, you know, somebody from each of these committees is right now working as a lobbyist on behalf of defense contractors. And they have direct access to their former colleagues, to, you know, their current senators, current House of Representatives officials. So they really have the inside game in DC on lock through the lobbyists.
1: And since you said that half of the money the U.S. government spends on the military ends up with private contractors, could we then assume that these people whose jobs it is to lobby elected representatives and try and get them to do things that their constituents may not want, that that's actually being funded by the U.S. government?
0: It would technically be illegal if it was. There are prohibitions on

0: using federal funds to engage in lobbying efforts to influence the U.S. government. However, there's a big but coming. Some of these companies, you know, some the primes especially, who I mentioned, firms like Lockheed Martin, Northrop Grumman, General Dynamics, and RTX especially, they get a majority of their revenue every year from the U.S. government. You know, in some cases, like Lockheed Martin, you're talking, you know, in the neighborhood of 90% of their revenue coming from the U.S. government. And so, you know, while they're technically not allowed to use, you know, that money to lobby the U.S. government, it's just hard to imagine that some of it is not spilling over to funding those influence efforts. You know, of course, they could say, you know, lobbying is a small part of, you know, their overall expenditures, you know, and all that stuff. Sure. But at the end of the day, the government contracts are helping to keep the lights on, helping to pay for the office space, helping to pay for things that these lobbyists use and, you know, the places that they work. So while it may not be directly funding them, it certainly doesn't hurt.
1: How do nonprofit think tanks promote the interests of the military industrial complex, the arms industry? Think tanks like the American Enterprise Institute or the Heritage Foundation, which we've all learned has played such a big role in shaping the agenda for Trump's second term?
0: I disagree with the Heritage Foundation on many things, but I will give the Heritage Foundation credit for one big thing, and that is to waking the American public up to the power that think tanks actually wield in Washington, D.C. I'm sure a lot of your listeners are very displeased with many things in Project 2020, as I am. But, you know, it really woke people up to the realization of just how much think tanks can not even influence policy, actually create the policies of the U.S. government, and also serve as effectively like a kind of minor league system, you know, like to use a baseball term, you know, the think tanks can basically be like the double A team whose, you know, players then get called up into the majors, who get called in to work in the executive branch, you know, to get called up to work in Congress. Think tanks are breeding ground for future government officials and for former government officials. You know, if their party gets out of government, but those folks very often go to think tanks. And think tanks are also simultaneously very often the experts that you're hearing on the radio, you're seeing on TV, who's writing, you're reading, and, you know, the New York Times, Washington Post, and elsewhere. And I hate to break it to your listeners, but you are actually listening to a think tanker right now. I hail from a think tank, so I'm going to out myself too. And the reason all of this is really important is that we document in the book, and at the Quincy Institute, we've done a remarkable amount of work on how the funding of think tanks can influence and in some cases outright bias the work that think tanks are doing, particularly work that's related to their funders. We have, I would encourage your listeners to check out a resource we created for folks called thinktankfundingtracker.org. And at that, you can take a look at the top think tanks around the U.S., and you can see exactly how much funding they're getting from the arms industry, from the U.S. government, from foreign governments too. And then we've done accompanying research with that to kind of follow the money and see how that money may or may not be influencing think tanks' work. And over again, we see a pretty strong correlation between arms industry funding of think tanks and then what those think tanks are producing and saying about those specific funders and about questions of war and peace generally. So in short, to spoil it for everybody, the more arms industry funding you receive, the more hawkish the think tank is. And, you know, that's precisely what you see at places like the American Enterprise Institute and some of these other very heavily defense contractor funded think tanks around town.
1: Ben Freeman is my guest, director of the Democratizing Foreign Policy Program at the Quincy Institute. He is the co-author with William Hartung of The $1 trillion War Machine, How Runaway Military Spending drives America into foreign wars and bankrupts us at home. I'm Sasha Lilly. This is Against the Grain. Universities have had a long history of doing research for the Pentagon and the weapons industry. But most recently, higher education's connections to the arms companies who have profited from selling weapons to Israel to destroy Gaza has come to light. Students, staff, and faculty at campuses across the country have highlighted these links at places like Johns Hopkins or MIT or Texas A&M or Howard. How are universities part of the larger military-industrial complex?
0: Universities are a huge part of the military-industrial complex that really flies under the radar for most people. For some universities, they're getting contracts that are worth hundreds of millions of dollars, you know, in some cases, billions of dollars in funding for research and activities related to the military. Another part that universities play in this system, too, is that universities have become a recruiting stronghold for the weapons industry in the U.S. And we talked to a bunch of folks on campus and, you know, some of these campus divestment movements and engineering students and others. We just kept hearing over and over from folks that the jobs that they were hearing about and the jobs that they were being offered, particularly, you know, folks coming out of the STEM programs, were overwhelmingly in the arms industry. And, you know, some of the folks we talked to, that was, it's kind of the last thing they wanted to do. I remember one person I was talking to specifically, you know, he had a sort of heart of gold and wanted to do, you know, very much wanted to work on clean energy initiatives, but had gotten multiple offers, from defense contractors to do engineering work and zero offers in the clean energy sector. And unfortunately, our government, our society spends far more on militarism. And so it didn't surprise me to hear that those were the offers that he was receiving. And, you know, that story was kind of a microcosm of a larger pattern that we were seeing. You know, some universities even have, you know, full-blown campus days where defense contractors come in. There's a Lockheed Martin day on some campuses where Lockheed Martin, you know, swoops in with a lot of recruiters and, you know, sometimes even brings in, you know, things like the F-35 simulator, all these fancy whiz-bang things to try and pull the best and the brightest out of academia directly into the arms industry. So, you know, when it's humbling to think about when we send our kids to higher education, we may not be thinking we're sending them into the arms industry, but while they're there, they're getting exposed to it nonetheless.
1: Well, you were describing earlier on how the arms industry and this broader military-industrial complex actively wages a campaign to shape public perception, to keep, as you've just said, a flow of workers coming their way. But you described it as a propaganda campaign. And I wanted to ask you about the role of the media within that broader campaign and how you understand the media's coverage of war itself, but also the arms industry and this larger connected complex.
0: You know, the pattern we see over and over with particularly mainstream media outlets is at best being uncritical of folks who are clamoring for war, and at worst kind of helping push the U.S. directly into conflicts. And, you know, of course, some of the most high profile cases surround the war in Iraq, of course. And, you know, we talk in the book heavily about Colin Powell and the reluctance of just about everyone in the mainstream media to question his arguments for getting the U.S. into the Iraq war. And I really think now that we're seeing the same, very similar things in terms of media reporting of war with the situation with Israel and Gaza. And, you know, we're just seeing over and over again, mainstream media outlets just being decidedly uncritical of Israel's actions in the war and decidedly uncritical of the U.S.'s support for Israel's actions that, again, a lot of folks have considered genocide and But yet the mainstream media, by and large, hasn't been critical of that. And it doesn't take an economist, it doesn't take a DC money and politics sleuth by me to alert your listeners to the fact that a lot of these mainstream media corporations have huge advertising buys from major defense contractors. Defense contractors are running Super Bowl ads. You know, just a couple of years ago, there's a big Super Bowl ad for the new nuclear bomber. And, you know, there's sometimes full page ads in the New York Times, Washington Post, elsewhere. You know, the DC transit system is just awash in advertising from defense contractors. You know, there are buses in DC now that are wrapped in ads from a new defense tech company called Anduril, and it's pushing its weapons on us. So when you're consuming this media content from these folks, and you know that they're on the receiving end of, you know, sometimes multi-million dollar ad buys from defense contractors, it shouldn't be at all surprising to learn that their coverage of those defense contractors is at best uncritical.
1: What about Hollywood? Hollywood certainly shapes a lot of the public's perception about the military, you know, often shaped into exciting thrillers. What kind of influence does the military itself, through the Pentagon, but also the arms manufacturers, what influence do they have on Hollywood and the way that the military is seen with the U.S. public at large?
0: This is really where I think that the military industrial complex is so effective at promoting a pro-military message in the American public. And this was, to me, some of the most shocking research that we did for this book. And, you know, what we found through the wonderful work of others, I would give credit to those folks, but we found that over 2,500 movies and TV shows have been, quote unquote, supported by the Pentagon's entertainment liaison office. I put support in air quotes there because there's no such thing as a free lunch here. When you get U.S. military support with a movie, which can include, up to things like you see in Top Gun, where the use of aircraft carriers, you know, the use of fighter jets, tanks, you know, service members' time, you know, access to military bases, all of this, you know, fancy hardware that you sometimes see in movies, all of that, you know, is part of the support. But it comes with strings attached, and that those strings attached can include access to the script before a production begins, and the opportunity to alter scripts and even fundamentally change the plots of movies. You know, really high profile movies that Hollywood has produced have had their endings changed. Or the ending of 1984, for example, the movie, for anybody who read the book before watching the movie, it realized the ending was completely different from the book.
1: That's ironic.
0: Very Orwellian, ironically. But we see that over and over again with Hollywood. And it's happening in some movies that folks see. You know, they realize that, okay, the military is definitely involved in this. For anybody who's seen the new Top Gun movie, you know, Top Gun 2, you probably have little doubts that the military was involved in that. You know, the whole movie, a 2-hour-long propaganda ad for the military. But it's other movies that I think the military was involved in that would surprise folks. And one of those for me was the Marvel franchise. The Marvel Cinematic Universe, whether folks recognize it or not, it's just rife with military tech. You know, there's F-35s in there. You know, there's V-22 Osprey. All kinds of military hardware shows up in the Marvel movies. And you see, you know, in many of the movies, this direct collaboration between these superheroes and the U.S. military. One of the movies that we talk about a good bit in the book is Captain Marvel, which was, at the time, it was considered the Air Force's best recruiting tool that they had had in years. Because Captain Marvel herself is in the U.S. Air Force, and, you know, it has a strong, empowerment message, and it actually was shown to provide a dramatic increase in Air Force recruitment after the movie. So, you know, even when you go to the movies and even when you just think you're seeing, you know, an innocuous Marvel movie, chances are the military industrial complex is sitting right there in that theater with you.
1: Well, speaking of recruitment, lots of young people, of course, play video games. How does the military influence the gaming industry?
0: The gaming industry, you know, much like, you know, Captain Marvel was, the gaming industry is a huge recruiting tool for the military now. The military itself, the services have their own gaming teams now. You know, each of the services has their own esports gaming team where your job can be, you join the U.S. military to play on one of these esports video game competitive teams. And then they go and they're very good. You know, they go to some of these competitions and, you know, sometimes win. But part of it for them is recruiting too. They're looking to the gaming industry in a way not too dissimilar from how they're looking at the top STEM students coming out of universities. They see these gamers as future drone pilots, future techies, instead of, you know, taking that Xbox or PlayStation remote control, you know, they're giving you the keys to an unmanned aerial vehicle that may be dropping bombs on fishing boats in Venezuela now. We know that the military is actively viewing the gaming industry as a major source of recruiting, and as the military gets more technologically advanced.
1: Well, let me ask you more about technology and the military, because, of course, you know, you were talking about these, I don't know if we could call them legacy arms manufacturers, the big five, the primes, like Lockheed Martin and Raytheon, although I guess Raytheon is now called RTX and Boeing and so on. And yet, of course, we are also seeing the emergence of tech companies that are involved in the military. I shouldn't say emergence because it's not new, but they're increasing muscle and ambitions. Entities like Anduril, Elon Musk, SpaceX, Palantir, Peter Thiel's operation. How are these interests of these newer arrivals in the military game shaping how, what the military funds, but also the overall size of the military and the harms that it potentially is doing?
0: It's a great question. And I think it's a very, very important question right now, because we're really seeing a seismic shift in the way that the Department of Defense does business. And that is due almost exclusively to this pretty hostile defense tech takeover, if not takeover, you know, at least incursion into the prime's playground. You know, the thing about it is for more than two decades, actually, the old guard, the primes, the companies you mentioned, they were, you know, largely unopposed. They're, you know, when anybody in any company would rise up against them, they sort of had this autoimmune response where they could repel innovative companies, you know, keep them out of the bidding process. You know, they would hire all the right former officials, you know, get the four-star generals who retired on their board, you know, get the former contracting officers on their staff, you know, have those congressional representatives as their lobbyists. So they had all these tools where they could repel, you know, innovative companies and keep them out. And if they couldn't do that effectively, they would just buy them up and, you know, bring them into their fold. And so in this way, for decades, they really repelled any meaningful innovation at the Department of Defense. And the way the Department of Defense bought things and services during that time is a direct reflection of it. It was slow, ineffective. Things were grossly over budget. They were past due and underperforming. This is kind of a new thing. For the longest time, you know, those firms were going unopposed because they could just outmuscle anybody. But what they quickly learned was you couldn't outmuscle some of these defense tech titans because they were already billionaires, and they were, in many cases, they were worth more than these old guard primes, you know. So you had, you know, early disruptors like Elon Musk with SpaceX. Elon Musk was very critical of these old guard systems, still is. And he had enough money and gumption to effectively sue so his company, SpaceX, could effectively bid against these old guard on military contracts. You know, fast forward, and SpaceX is carrying the vast majority of U.S. government cargo to space now. And you're seeing similar incursions from other folks in this space, like, you know, Anduril, Palmer Luckey, you know, Palantir has, of course, been around a while. Smaller companies in the defense tech space, too, are really jumping up. And they sort of did it from the inside out, too. You know, Elon Musk, obviously, was one of Donald Trump's biggest funders. But a lot of other folks kind of look past J.D. Vance, you know, the vice president. One of J.D. Vance's mentors, you know, self-professed mentor for Vance, was Peter Thiel, the founder of Palantir. And he in turn helped to finance a lot of J.D. Vance's political runs, too. So, you know, you have the vice president of the United States who's coming, you know, directly out of this industry as well. And multiple people in the Pentagon, you know, the secretary of the army is a former venture capital guy. So you have all these people then that are on the inside of the Trump administration, and they're literally rewriting the defense acquisition process to favor defense contractors, to favor the Silicon Valley model that does very limited testing and that fields, you know, tries to get equipment into people's hands quicker, you know, consequences be damned. It's obviously very dangerous to do that when it comes to the military. But the system right now is really getting rewritten to favor these defense tech contractors. And this is why my prediction is that in the next 10 to 20 years, we are going to see an enormous takeover of the defense space by the Silicon Valley and defense tech industry writ large.
1: I wanted to ask you if you think there are any points of vulnerability within the military industrial complex and this huge amount of money that is spent every year on the military.
0: I think you're starting to see signs of this. I think, frankly, a lot of it is coming from folks who have been in the military. We are seeing more and more outreach to folks in the climate movement, for folks in labor movements too. And, you know, you're particularly seeing this as the economy stagnates. Folks are, you know, trying to figure out how to make ends meet. And then they see at the same time that the military keeps getting more and more money. Folks are starting to ask a lot of the right questions. And I think we're seeing signs of progress in a peace movement building and growing more and more powerful. We just hope that goes forward some more. And we hope, I'll be frank about our book, we hope the $1 trillion war machine is a tool for all those groups that I just mentioned to use as they try to organize more.
1: Ben Freeman, thank you so much.
0: Thank you so much for having me, Sasha. I appreciate it.
1: Ben Freeman is the co-author of The $1 trillion War Machine, How Runaway Military Spending Drives America into Foreign Wars and Bankrupts Us at Home. He's the director of the Democratizing Foreign Policy Program at the Quincy Institute. You've been listening to Against the Grain. I'm Sasha Lilly. Thanks so much for listening, and please tune in again next time.

0: Well, this is the longest session I have ever been in my life, and my voice is about to fall apart, so I'm going to sing the last one, Rather We Are. I bet if I was to make a book right now about what that song was, I wouldn't make very much money.
1: You're right.
0: Which one is it?
1: Solidarity.
0: Well, all right. I mean, what the hell? When the union's inspiration through the workers' blood shall run, there can be no power greater anywhere beneath the sun. Yet what force on earth

In our hands is placed a power greater than their hoarded gold, greater than the might of armies magnified a thousandfold. We can bring to birth a new world.

0: to 2026 talks where we're following our democracy in historic times.
1: Hey, how are you?
2: Think about the condition of the country back in 06, an unpopular war. 6 in 10 Americans opposed the Iraq war at that point. Gas prices had doubled. Does this sound familiar?
0: Montana Republican Senator Steve Daines says the political backdrop of this year's midterms is similar to the 2006 midterms. The GOP lost 6 Senate seats and another 30 in the House that year. Polls for the upcoming midterms show history may repeat itself with Democrats poised to take the House, but an uncertain future for the Senate. Daines feels President Donald Trump can invigorate Republican turnout at the polls, but his flailing popularity among his own supporters could be problematic. Trump is defending a series of ads he funded with taxpayer money. The ads praise his second-term agenda, like reviving American manufacturing, but data show the U.S. has lost tens of thousands of manufacturing jobs since Trump's return to office. Legal experts argue the ads may violate federal laws like the 1971 Federal Election Campaign Act, which prohibits public officials from using taxpayer dollars for campaign purposes. Despite bipartisan criticism, Trump says these are ads for the, quote, spirit of the country.
3: The ads are given by me, but I'm not running for office, and I don't talk about anybody. But if I was talking about Dan Sullivan, if I was talking about anybody behind me that's a politician, that's a political ad.
0: Senate Republicans are blocking a bill to prevent President Trump from using federal dollars for any work on the Triumphal Arch. Various groups are frustrated by Trump invoking national security as the reason for building the arch, having heard a similar excuse for the White House ballroom. Oregon Democratic Senator Jeff Merkley says this project creates a myriad of problems.
4: It disregards the Constitution, separation of powers. It disrupts air safety at D.C.'s Ronald Reagan Airport, and it disrespects the sacrifices of our veterans and their families.
0: Nonprofit advocacy group Public Citizen is suing the administration to block the arch's development, noting it hasn't received congressional approval. Though court orders require the administration to give prior notice before work begins, lawmakers warn Trump is laying the groundwork for construction now. Rural Utah voters are facing unreliable mail service, long drives, and changing election rules ahead of the midterms. These problems are especially acute in San Juan County, where the Navajo Nation covers around one-third of the county. Lenise Peterman is with Stewardship Utah.
5: Rural counties, especially when we talk about San Juan, is so large that people who reside on Navajo Mountain literally have to drive 4 hours to get to a polling place.
0: While San Juan County conducts elections well, a legislative audit finds some compliance gaps. Peterman says because Navajo Nation Postal Service is questionable, people should fill out their mail-in ballots as soon as they get them and send them back to ensure they're counted. A new court ruling strikes down the
6: you
0: Trump
6: administration's
0: policy. You are
6: 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It is 3 o'clock. Coming up next, the Rick Smith Show.
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8: And welcome, brothers, sisters, working class heroes. This is the Rick Smith Show. Thanks so much for being here. Today on the big program, lots to get to, lots to talk about. New AP NORC poll confirms what we all already know. The economy, not great. And the guy responsible for it, sitting in the White House. This is a mind-blowing moment because only 17% of people polled approve of Trump's handling of the cost of living. Only 26% approve of his management of the economy, with 65% saying that his policies are responsible for the high prices more than anything else. And look, that's not a messaging problem. That's a kitchen table crisis. And you have Trump talking about the economy like everything's great. It's the greatest, hottest economy on the planet, evidently, according to him. I've yet to find the person in real life who thinks this is a good economy. And understand, for most of us, the economy is as good as how far our paycheck takes us till the next payday. And as rents continue to increase and as healthcare costs are just getting crazier and crazier, if your car breaks down, good luck on that. Every part of life is getting more expensive. And understand, Trump was responsible for a lot of that. All of it, actually. His tariffs. Look, I'm a tariff guy, but it's a strategic tool. It's not a bludgeon. So you can't pretend like foreign nations are going to pay the tariff. That's not how it works. But if you remember, and now I go back, just throwing this out there. Oh, by the way, 64% said Trump's tariffs have gone too far. 68% disapprove of his trade negotiations. Those are huge numbers. Those are important numbers. But you go back to, you know, the 2024 campaign. He was going to end inflation on day one. August 2024, he said, starting on day one, we will end inflation and make America affordable again. To bring down the prices for all goods. That has not happened. We were going to get cheaper groceries. He said, a vote for Trump means your groceries will be cheaper. Nope, that certainly hasn't happened. Gas below $2. He said that was going to happen. His energy agenda would get gas below $2 a gallon, and he was going to drill, baby, drill, and yet we're actually producing less than they did during the Obama era. Who knew? I claimed was going to cut energy and electricity costs in half. Promised to slash them in half within 12 to 18 months. Well, we're well past that, and I just got my electric bill. Sorry. I wish I, you know, this is where I go. I wish he was right. Cause the $477 electric bill I got, just saying, is not half. It's actually half more than it should be. Said he's going to cut the cost of new construction in half. He was going to deregulate. He was going to do all this stuff. The cost of new homes would be in half. And I don't know that they're doing anything on this whatsoever. He also said, if you remember, he was going to impose a temporary 10% cap on credit card interest. I'm sorry. For the guy who said he's kept all of his campaign promises and then some, I think he forgot the ones that benefit us. I think he forgot the ones that benefit working people. Now, he's right. He did keep the campaign promises for billionaires, and he has gone beyond their wildest expectations. He is exactly spot on, absolutely right. For you and me, it's gotten a lot harder. And understand, his tariffs, which was predicted, and I've been saying this for a while. I'm a tariff guy. I think there are certain things that you need to use tariffs on for strategic purposes to protect national interest, national security, you absolutely. But this idea that we're going to tariff everybody for everything, that's trouble. Also, he said he was going to raise wages. He was going to revive factories and well, going to cut the taxes for who? Wasn't you or me. Inflation was supposed to come down. That was going to raise our wages. He was going to do all this stuff that, and again, remember, promised. Promise kept, he said. I come back to for who. And this is an incredible moment because going into the midterms, when 17% approve of your handling of the economy, and this is why in a lot of red states, Democrats are competitive. We'll see. We'll see, but hey, you might get $500 back from him somehow with his goofy signature. Want to hear your thoughts? Rick at TheRickSmithShow.com. Right back.
9: I'm Rick Smith, and this is Labor History in Two. On this day in labor history, the year was 1935. That was the year that San Diego hosted the California Pacific International Exposition, where President Franklin Delano Roosevelt spoke the most memorable words about the rights of workers to organize. The goal of the exposition was to showcase San Diego and to boost the local economy, which had fallen on hard times during the Great Depression. The exposition was held in Balboa Park. Exhibits included history, science, industry, and culture. To prepare for the expo, improvements were made to the park paid for by the Works Progress Administration. The WPA was a New Deal-era program designed to put people back to work on public infrastructure projects. The expo kicked off off in May and ran for 377 days with a break during the winter months. More than 7 million people visited the park for the expo. Two of those visitors was President Roosevelt and his wife Eleanor. As part of his trip, the president gave a speech to 60,000 people at Balboa Stadium. Earlier that year, the president had signed the Wagner Act, otherwise known as the National Labor Relations Act, which guaranteed private sector workers the right to join and form a union. The president spent part of his expo speech celebrating that achievement. He declared, quote, "A changing civilization has raised new problems with respect to the relationship between the employer and the employed. It is now beyond partisan controversy that it is a fundamental individual right of a worker to associate himself with other workers and to bargain collectively with his employer." President Roosevelt went on to acknowledge, quote, "New laws in themselves do not bring a millennium. The passage of the law helped to launch a new wave of union organizing across U.S. industry."
7: Welcome back to the Rick Smith Show. 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
8: So if you're wondering why there is a housing crisis going on and why single-family homes are getting harder and harder to come by, there's a new paper out from the good folks over at the Economic Liberties Project. They've looked at Phoenix. The title is Phoenix Case Study, Single-Family Rentals, Build to Rent, and Undoing the Corporate Capture of Housing. See, it sounds kind of dry. I need something punchier. But the reality is they point out that Phoenix has become a warning sign for working families as Wall Street has bought up Main Street and they're targeting starter homes and building neighborhoods only for rent. You can never buy them. They also examine what policy choices we've made over the decades that have turned family homes into financial assets and pushed ownership, well, for most young families, completely out of reach. And that's why I've asked Laurel Kilgore to come share some thoughts with us. Laurel is a policy analyst there at the American Liberties Project. You can check out their website, economicliberties.us. I'll get it. Laurel, thanks for taking time for us.
10: Great to be here, Rick.
8: So let's start with why Phoenix? Why did you choose Phoenix?
10: So I think the question is actually not why I chose Phoenix, but why Wall Street chose Phoenix, because it is one of another city along with Atlanta, which I also wrote a paper about, where Wall Street really was pioneering this business model of buying up single family homes to then use them as rental properties. And it also chose Phoenix as an area where it would create a new financial asset class, basically. So it created assets that were backed by the expected rental income from these single family rental homes. So it was something new for investors to invest in.
8: Yeah, I remember seeing the baseball player Alex Rodriguez. He had done an interview on some podcast that caught my attention, and he said that he owns 150,000 doorknobs, not him personally, but his group. His group, whoever the vulture capitalists are in that group, they own 150,000 doorknobs. He didn't even call them houses. He called them doorknobs.
10: Oh, wow.
8: Because, well, we've reduced it just down to knobs now, I guess. And the passive income that comes in for guys like that.
10: Right. Well, in Phoenix, that number is now about 30,000 to 70,000 doorknobs, single family rentals that are owned by institutional investors.
8: Wow.
10: So
8: let's talk about the policies that got us here. Because, look, I argue that we got here through bad policy. Mm-hmm. We can get out of it through better policy. Mm-hmm. I say, you know, I go back to my grandparents' era. They had reasonably good policy coming out of the New Deal that built the most prosperous working class in the history of humanity. Then from then forward, we've undone all of that. So we could probably make good policy that would help working people. Because, and let me be clear, the policy is working exactly as it's supposed to, which is to make the rich richer and the rest of us, well, not. So walk me through some of those choices that were made for us.
10: Yeah, you got it. So before I get to the case of single family rentals specifically, there is a background about why we're building, you know, our construction rate is 20% lower now than it was in the 1990s. So just on an absolute basis, we are building less than we used to. And you're totally right to point to the New Deal era as a period of time. Since the 40s, 50s onwards, when we were building a lot of housing. And that's because we had specific federal policies that were designed to incentivize local home building. So there were very specific financial institutions called savings and loan, which you might know about through hearing
11: scandal.
10: About the savings. Yeah, the savings and loan crisis of the 1980s is how many people, you know, have heard about them if they've heard about them at all. But for many decades before that, you know, there were 6,000 of these institutions across the country. That number held steady, pretty steady throughout the New Deal era. And they were designed so that they would keep money local to support local home building and make it possible, not just in terms of, you know, mortgages for, you know, local individuals, but also that money went out as loans toward, you know, local home builders. So they didn't have to go to Wall Street in order to get money. They had local banks in order to get money, you know, at favorable rates. And so it was very much a federal framework that was designed, you know, from the ground up to be keep money local and ensure that there was local home building. And the oversight of these institutions was also people who were in the local real estate industry, people from the local area who had a stake in making sure that there was enough housing being built.
11: Yeah, we've globalized this almost. But I think back to, again, my grandparents is kind of what I look at. When my grandfather came home from the war, they got a VA loan to be able to buy a home in this little, you know, Brooklyn, Ohio, like Levittown, New York, a planned community. They're all cookie cutter houses. There are three designs and they just churned them out. And it was a lot of federal money that went into those.
10: Right.
11: And you know, they got a federal loan for it. There's all kinds of stuff that really helped push them as a young family into being able to afford, you know, a decent house. It wasn't great. I mean, we're not talking McMansions, but we're talking a solidly built, you know, family friendly structure that they spent their entire lives and died in. But they paid $16,000 for it back in the 60s. And it's like $150,000 now, which, you know, I don't know. It seems different.
10: Yeah. So basically we have a lot of federal changes in policy, you know, particularly from the 70s onwards, that just totally dismantled that previous system that we had for home building and ultimately made it much harder for smaller home builders. And they could even be quite large regional home builders, but just weren't able to get the type of financing that they used to be able to get. So that was partly response to the high inflation in the 70s. The Fed made a choice to hike interest rates across the board, you know, not kind of, you know, limiting the rate hikes to the most speculative, you know, business industries that you know, caused some most of the problems. So, but extended all of the high interest rates to these savings and loan institutions and, you know, across all the sectors. And that just made it financially harder for them. And in response to that, Congress deregulated the entire industry and so said no longer, you know, you're no longer just these kind of locally oriented institutions. You can take money from anywhere. You don't have to be focused on home building anymore. So they got into really speculative investments, drew in a lot of, you know, strangers looking for easy money in the industry. And ultimately, you know, like half of them collapsed in the 1980s.
11: Yeah.
10: And Phoenix was no exception to that, right? So there were you know, a number of savings and loan institutions in Phoenix that collapsed. In addition, you know, Phoenix was somewhat unique in that it was a little bit less reliant on savings and loan because commercial banks did have more freedom in that area to invest in real estate. But they also, you know, went through some financial crisis. And then in the 1990s, because we weren't really enforcing the antitrust laws, a lot of the banks started merging. And ultimately, you didn't have any more local banks in the area. And there are a lot of studies showing that, you know, kind of the bigger the bank, the less interested they are in loaning to smaller businesses, and that presumably includes smaller builders. So that just made it, you know, harder and harder. And then by the time the great financial crisis came, they were so, you know, it was just really hard for builders to get the capital they needed in order to survive. And so, you know, I think that there were 24 firms that went out of business in Phoenix after the great financial, you know, 24 home builders that went out of business, after the great financial crisis, you know, in the Phoenix area. And then, you know, after previous periods of time during the New Deal, when there were some, you know, downturns in the economy, you would see a really sharp rebound in the amount of construction that would be really fast. But you didn't see that after the great financial crisis. Instead, you saw like a very sluggish return of home building.
11: And why is that?
10: So basically that they didn't have the same, you know, sources of finance to turn to. Of course, there were a number of banks that also, you know, failed after the great financial crisis. So it was harder and harder for the smaller firms to get the funding that they needed. And meanwhile, starting in the 1990s, after the SNL crisis, there were a number of firms that just said, look, the only way we can survive is to go to Wall Street. And so a number of them, you know, had a bunch of IPOs. And then through the 1990s, the stock market was kind of, you know, becoming beholden to this ideology of shareholder primacy. So they were doing a lot of, you know, things to expand and take on debt. And they ultimately, you know, have responded to sort of Wall Street's expectations by not focusing on starter homes as much. They're focusing on more profitable, larger homes. And sometimes they even pace production. So President Trump actually called builders out for, you know, hoarding 2 million lots. Like basically a lot of these big home builders that are publicly traded will work with land bankers to have the option to buy land so that they can kind of lock it up in advance. So it's very common. I think D.R. Horton, as of 2025, had, you know, 600,000 lots or something, you know, built so up. And it was like, it was like 5 to 7 years worth of lots that like nobody else could touch. And
11: so artificially keeping the prices not, high, right? Then artificially yeah. choosing to create a shortage because they're buying up all the inventory.
10: Well, it meant it gave them the flexibility to pace production, so they didn't necessarily have to rush out and build as much. You know, especially if you have lots in like a you know, a large enough area, then that kind of gives you a little bit of market power in that area because, you know, you know, real estate is so local, people want to stay in particular commuting zones. But if you have a large amount of land, that really does start to impact the market.
11: And what I also found out recently is, you know, we bought a house for my daughter to live in, you know, when she was starting.
10: Congratulations.
11: Out. And, you know, she moved to California, so we sold the house. I didn't want to hold on to it because I didn't want to rent it out. And we put it on the market, and the only people we got were institutional investors. They were all people who were looking just for rental properties. And mm-hmm. the weird thing is, you know, I asked the realtor to find me somebody, and there was literally nobody who came to look at the house that wasn't an investor of some sort. And it was one of these things where they held the price down for sellers by not competing against each other. So I got what I asked for it. And, you know, the next four or five people who looked at it said, oh, someone else is going to get it. Never mind. We're good. Because it's almost like now, honor amongst thieves. The weird thing is they got the money from some hedge fund somewhere in Wyoming somewhere. This is what they do. So there's this whole infrastructure, this shady stuff that I don't think the average person understands just how lucrative and just how interconnected all this is for the rich of this country to take away what was a modest home that a young family should have been able to buy and start their lives and build some wealth with. It's just not going to happen.
10: Yeah. And we don't have a lot of insight into the corporate structure of these entities and how they're connected. So, you know, you can have a lot of entities with different names, but they may have common owners, right? And that would be one reason they wouldn't be bidding against each other. You know, there are some academics who in certain areas, I think like Atlanta and some other places have done, you know, painstaking research in order to untangle some of this, in order to show just how pervasive some of this ownership is. But there's a lot that's still just opaque that we don't know the full extent of how this is impacting markets. Yeah.
11: So look, let me ask you then, how do we fix this? Because look, every president of my lifetime has got up on stage and said, your home ownership's at an all-time high, you know, as population grows, as more people are buying homes because there are more people, they get to say that. Is there a point in the near future where the president can't say, gee, we got more people owning homes now? Is that coming?
10: Well, I think the Road to Housing Act was a good first step. So that was a bipartisan collection of a lot of different bills that should, you know, help to some extent with increasing supply and lowering certain barriers. There's also notable provision in there that stops large institutional investors that already have at least like 300 homes from buying more. It does not require them to sell off their existing inventory. And it also has a loophole for something called build to rent, where you're, you know, land is such a key here, where you're buying lots of land that is you know, from the beginning designed to only be rentals. You know, and there are some unique issues, you know, around build to rent in Phoenix in particular, because, you know, it's an area where there's, certain rules, around water supply, right? Like they want, anyone who builds in that area to have 100 years worth of water supply in certain parts of, the outskirts of Phoenix. And build to rent has these developers have discovered a loophole where those restrictions only apply if you have 6 or more units. And they say, oh, well, all of these dozens of houses are on one plat. So that counts as one unit. So we don't have to comply with this water requirement, which gives them an unfair advantage over, you know, people who are just building individual single family homes to rent for one thing. So that's kind of a unique dynamic that we know that's going on in Phoenix. But, you know, I think in general, in terms of our solutions, like we do think that there should be revolving loan funds to help, smaller builders get the financing that they need, in order to stably build, you know, especially starter homes, but homes generally. You know, maybe also some taxes to cut down on the land hoarding, disincentivize building up all of this inventory that is not being actually built on. But then for single family rentals specifically, you know, I think that there are ways of selling off, requiring to sell off existing inventory without flooding the market. If you do it in a phased manner over time, that's something. And then I think a really common sense one is just to strip out some of the tax breaks that incentivize buying up single family rentals or even build to rent, right? That seems like that should be a, you know, common bipartisan thing, which is, you know, let's just take away the tax breaks that incentivize this kind of behavior.
11: Yeah. I see. I, my thought has always been we should do what I've suggested we do on stock speculators. You know, if you're buying stocks and you're a high volume trader, we should tax the, you know what, out of you. Mm-hmm. But if you're really investing and you're holding on to an investment for a period of time, okay, then you're in it to invest, which is kind of what it's supposed to be. So I'm of the mindset, you know, if you're someone who, you know, like a homeowner, you're someone who lives there, you actually physically live in the structure for 5 years, then we cut you a break on the tax. But if you're renting it out, we're going to hammer you.
10: Right.
11: I think that's a place to go, because I don't know that you're going to be able to claw them back. I think the genie's out of the bottle. Or am I wrong? Is there a way to undo the damage that's been done already?

0: since 2019, like 130-something% increase in the amount of build to rent. So like that's really where Wall Street sees, you know, the future and the most profit in terms of corporate housing. And it's something that kind of directly, you know, it's different than just apartments, which tend to be, you know, have a smaller footprint in like a dense urban area. And these build to rent developments are really more in the suburbs, in the area where you would traditionally see people buying starter homes, right? Because it's located near the desirable jobs and the schools and, you know, all of that kind of thing. So that, so, you know, again, it just comes down to, you know, land that, you know, otherwise, you know, might have been parceled out as individual homes is now being sold as, you know, it's these communities of, you know, 100 to 300 houses that from the beginning are destined to never be sold.
1: And here I thought HOAs were bad. And we didn't even get into the Airbnb investors who are buying houses just to be, you know.
0: Yeah, sure. There are definitely multiple factors going on in the market. Phoenix also had this weird, unique history of being a testing ground for Zillow, which had like kind of a failed house flipping program. They wanted to use algorithms to find the perfect, you know, arbitrage opportunity to fix up and flip houses. That didn't end up working out for Zillow, but what happened at the end of that was that they didn't sell those homes to ordinary families. They sold those homes off to the big single family rental landlords like Invitation Homes and Pretium Partners and some of the other ones.
1: Right, so last question I've got, you know, what do we do about this? Is there an act? Is there an action? Is there something we should be advocating for? Is there somebody doing something we can go ahead, keep doing it? What do we do?
0: Yeah, so there are definitely some members of Congress who have some energy for Road to Housing 2.0. I don't know that what that's going to look like, but I do think that there is some bipartisan momentum and appetite, and that's maybe something that, you know, your member of Congress can shape. And then specifically in Arizona, there are bills that would have that are go further than what Road to Housing Act did in terms of limiting the amount of housing that single family homes that individual, you know, that institutional investors can own.
1: There you go. Laurel, I appreciate you taking time for us. Great work. I look forward to talking to you again real soon.
0: Thanks, Rick.
1: Thank you so much. Laurel Kilgour, policy analyst there at the American Economic Liberties Project, economicliberties.us, the website, if you want to check out the Phoenix case study. I want to hear your thoughts. Are they in your neighborhood? Have they infested your backyard yet? Tell me about it, Rick at TheRickSmithShow.com. Right back. I'm Rick Smith, and this is Labor History in Two. On this day in labor history, the year was 1949. That was the day Americans awoke to fears the nationwide steel strike would spread rapidly to include key fabrication plants. Half a million steel workers had joined 400,000 coal miners on strike the morning before. The miners resolved to defend their $100 a month pension, instituting what John L. Lewis called the No Day Work Week, emboldened the steel workers to walk out of the mills. Within 24 hours, 96% of all steel production in the country was completely shut down. United Steelworker contracts were due to expire on the 15th, but the writing was on the wall. The mill owners decried anything close to mine pensions as nothing short of socialistic and refused to budge in negotiations. United Steelworkers President Phil Murray thundered that those companies that failed to agree to demands for non-contributory pensions and insurance would be shut down. But militants warned that President Truman's fact-finding board had already watered down strike demands. The president's board had been established to put off two previous strike deadlines. The guidelines it issued only encouraged steel magnates to stand tough against United Steelworker demands. These included a 30-cent raise plus increased company insurance and pension contributions. Now, it had become a defensive struggle over whether steelworkers would have to begin contributing to health and pension plans through wage cuts. By the time steelworkers ended their strike 42 days later, they had won the $100 a month pension minus what they would receive from Social Security, and they had to begin contributing to a health insurance plan with no wage increase at all. Still, workers celebrated that they had successfully defended the United Steelworkers against the all-out union-busting drive.
2: It's the fall harvest season when many farm stands and homes decorate with pumpkins, corn stalks, and maybe even a straw man. How to make a straw man? Easy. Stuff a couple of burlap bags with hay and dress

0: man in an old flannel shirt, overalls, and straw hat. But today's billionaires, corporate elites, and other political mega-donors have come up with their own version of this creature. Stuff a couple of silk pillows with $1,000 bills, dress him in a fine tailored suit, and voila, they turn a common straw man into a congressman. That's how corporate powers create a government that routinely serves their avarice at the expense of the rest of us. Indeed, in this election season, they've already stuffed about $2 billion into Congress creatures who will support their AI data centers, tax breaks, and other boondoggles. Who are these money stuffers? Ah, that's the secret to their corruption. In 2010, America's partisan corporatized Supreme Court handed a legalistic anti-democracy weapon called dark money to giant corporations. By judicial dictate, the court's Republican majority ruled that executives can give unlimited sums of corporate cash to super PACs to elect their straw man, without telling us commoners who is buying which lawmakers and at what price. Secret money equals secret government. Yet, both parties are going along with this corruption, claiming to be powerless to overturn the court's edict. This is Jim Hightower saying, powerless? What about asking the people to intervene? An overwhelming majority of Americans of every political stripe despise the dark money trick and will rally behind any serious effort to kill it. A bipartisan effort to do just that is now underway in Montana. Learn about it from transparentelection.org.
1: Welcome back to the Rick Smith Show. Now, here is Rick Smith.
2: So, evidently, all is quiet in Washington, D.C., as the Republicans adjourned, I guess, all gone. You know, our Republican-led government has just gone home for the rest of the year. I know the elections are coming up, but there's this affordability thing that they were supposed to have some thoughts on. Didn't do anything to pass the $5,000 that Trump passed. Our wants, nothing on gas prices, nothing on grocery prices, nothing on rents, nothing. Maybe a post office. But I guess the good thing is, if there's a good thing, they're not there to do horrible stuff. Maybe Social Security is safe for, well, another day. That's why I've asked my good friend Alex Lawson to come share some thoughts. Alex is the executive director of Social Security Works. You can check out their website, socialsecurityworks.org. Alex, thanks for taking time for us.
3: As always, Rick, my pleasure.
2: So am I wrong?
3: Butt kiss. That's, I want to tell you what my life is like in this period.
2: Hit me.
3: Cause I listened to your setup. I'll let you ask your actual question, but all week for weeks, actually, it's just reporters. They're like, do you think that they're going to pass this bill to make insulin affordable? And I'm like, no. And they're like, well, they're saying they will. And I'm like, yeah, they're lying to you. Right. And they're like, another one. Well, do you think they're going to pass this? And I'm like, no, they're definitely not going to do that. Why would you look at this Congress and think that they're going to do something good? If the question was, do you think that they're going to like give stacks of money to billionaires? I'd be like, let me look into it for you. But the whole thing, it's just this narrative myth making where the question become, right? So they get good press because they pitch it. They pitch the question and then it's reported on the news. Like, will they or won't they make insulin affordable? And the reporters don't like me because I'm just like, no, they won't. I will bet you money that they won't. And they're like, well, can't you entertain it? And I'm like, I'll entertain it with a no, they won't. I've been working on this for 16 years. I wrote the policy brief for the Alex Smith Emergency Insulin Access Bill, right? Like, I know who these people are. This is a specific one because you get it. That's a Susan Collins beet sweetener, right? Like that whole narrative is for the senators like Susan Collins who are going to take that story and they're going to push it into their markets and they're going to get some juice out of it. Like people sort of, it's easy to be like, oh yeah, well, people won't fall for that, but people get little tiny bits and pieces of the story, right? So they know if they just like throw all this chum and chafe out in there, that they'll distract from the fact that the only thing they're really good at doing right now is hiding billionaire pedophiles' names, right? Redacting literal child rapists, protecting the president who's also in those files, and then secretly plotting to steal our Social Security. And yeah, I just, it is this maddening moment. So yes, Rick, they're not going to pass anything bad on Social Security, but unfortunately they're plotting, full steam ahead for the lame duck, which is like, that's what's actually going on. So they're, you know, the media won't tell that story. They're like, ah, yeah, but I'm more wondering if they're going to pass this bill that the offices say they're going to pass to make things more affordable. And I'm like, the answer is no.
2: Yeah.
3: They're not going to do that. But what they are going to do is try to get a commission to cut Social Security. They're working at that day and night tirelessly.
2: Now, is it possible maybe they're asking the question sarcastically, like, do you really, you think maybe, you know, because there's got to be a point at which you wake up to the reality that they're never going to do anything to actually help we the people. I mean, there's got to be a point where you get so jaded where you're going, yeah, we know they got to know. Come on.
3: The reporters have, so, and I shouldn't paint with too broad a brushstroke on reporters, because actually there's some amazing reporting going on. But generally reporting isn't even what we're talking about. It's the cable news. It's much more, you know, makeup and lighting.
2: Right.
3: Than
2: it's
3: it is.
2: The propaganda arm.
3: It is.
2: Yeah.
3: And those folk, a ton of them are in on it, Rick. Like if you do that circuit, if you like go on TV, you'll oftentimes, like I do right wing stuff, cause I am like, I gotta go talk to everybody and, you know, I don't care. Their audience agrees with me, on Social Security, Medicare, drug prices, right? But hosts will oftentimes like try to be like, well, you know, I'm not actually, they'll like in before the hit, you know, they're basically saying, this is just a character I play on TV. And I'm like, I think that makes you worse.
2: Yeah.
3: I actually think that makes you worse. Like at least Sean Hannity is dumb enough that he believes what he's saying, right? Like,
2: yeah.
3: At least he's brain dead enough that he literally believes the stuff.
2: Yeah, he just said there's anything. A caravan coming. There's just in time for the midterms. There's a caravan. Another
3: just
2: caravan, Alex.
3: It is a thing, though, that is, and I don't know why I'm freewheeling here with you, Rick, but it is just when you're doing, so when I'm doing my job and trying to get my message out, I have to sometimes play into the like, well, I don't even know, like what, because I want to get my message out about like the commission that they're putting together, Social Security cutting commission. So when the questions come in, you have to try to pivot over. And since it's all, but that's, everyone is playing these different games and they sort of know that these are the rules. And the one of the rules to like get ink and press in Washington, D.C. is you have to at least pretend that the dumbest storyline out there could be true. Like maybe they'll do it this time. They're all going to get together and do it. And you're like, that guy's talking about suspending habeas corpus and putting the Insurrection Act in. Like, are you kidding me? So I will just.
2: No, and it's the reason that I don't get invited back very often. I used to do some Fox Business show years ago. And, you know, I didn't know any better to play along. I just said what I was thinking and that was, well, that didn't go well. And look, it's all political theater. The idea is that, you know, they're part of the machine. And that's why I think the machine has to at some point be exposed for what it does. Because look, the consequences are really deadly. This idea that
3: Absolutely.
2: You can dance around with maybe they will, maybe they won't kill Social Security. That's going to mean millions of people who are going to go into their golden years. And what they're getting is not going to be golden. It'll be yellow. All right. But it's not going to be gold.
3: Yeah, it's not money that trickles down. No, I mean, that's the the thing that is so maddening is, and to be really good at the game, you play just the game, right? And so that is divorced from the impact, right? So that, like, that's the problem. That's why I spend a lot of my time being like, this is people we're talking about, human beings. I go out and I meet them. They cry when they tell me their stories of worry at losing their social security or not being able to get their disability or the nursing home nightmares that people are put through in this country, right? Like, it's real people, real. But in DC, there's this theater, this game, and everyone, I don't know. I was one time, this is totally true, and like, I wish it was emailed, but I'd hired a PR person to help me get into right-wing media, and he's a right-winger. And I was booking on One America News a lot, and you can Google it. I did really well. I would just talk about Social Security, my issues, and they'd kind of come at me, and I'd be like, you know, and do my thing. I got told they weren't inviting me back because, and this is what the PR guy told me. He's like, they said your talking points are true, and so they don't want to have you. And I was like, oh my God, can you tell me that again? And he's like, yeah, they said the thing is your talking points are true and our audience agrees with you more than the hosts, so they're not going to have you back on. And I was like, amazing.
2: So what he's telling you is you can't outshine the host. So
3: yes,
2: we got little Trumpians, you know, running around. They've got to be the kings of their castle. And look, I get it. Nobody likes to be wrong on their own show, even though they are on the wrong side of it. So look, the reason I wanted to talk to you is the secret cabal meeting down in Dallas. That got a lot of attention because I think a lot of people didn't realize it's still on the table to be attacked. And this meeting kind of, you know, that you exposed kind of made people sit up and go, hey, wait, what? That's not going to make life more affordable. That's going to make it worse. And why are they doing it at a billionaire's house or his property? You know, what does a billionaire know about what the average citizen goes through at the grocery store or at the pharmacy?
3: Yeah. And I actually think that the setup talking about the media is so crucial to understand this and why I get agitated, because I had to fly to Dallas. They tried to sandbag us, late notice. It's in Dallas. I flew to Dallas because I knew that if I didn't do that, no one would tell the story about a commission that is full steam ahead being set up to cut Social Security benefits. And I just invite your listeners to just Google Jody Arrington, Alex Lawson, and you'll see I've done this every time the commission comes up. This whole Congress, they've been working on it. Jody Arrington had me arrested in D.C. in his committee, in the budget committee, for exposing this commission. And every time I expose it, there's a flurry. And the response, you know this, Rick, from the people, they're like, what? How come I didn't? And it's just so much. They want to know more. But then the media just goes, turn the volume down on that story. And it is maddening for me because I'm like, if you were to take a story and say, what do people want to hear about, like in their public interest, this would be top of the list.
2: Yep.
3: But that's why the corporate media, the billionaire owned media, turn the volume down on it. And it's only through, like, you know, I'm sorry, but I know what I do. It's a gimmick. I went down there to get thrown out, to make news so that people would pay attention to it. And I knew that, like, you, Sam Cedar, you know, truth tellers who understand the issue would get it out there. But it's up against a just incredibly powerful propaganda machine. And so what I know, it's like I can predict the future. I know that when the lame duck comes, so after the election, this will be full steam ahead. They'll try to ram it through in the lame duck, and the media will be like, this is out of the blue. Where did this come from? Why did nobody? And you're like, I was yelling this into your face for 2 years, man, but you wouldn't So
2: not 2 years. Look, this has been the Republican wet dream for a very long time. And they've created this crisis. Look, there is a crisis in 2032, I believe.
3: Yeah.
2: Where there's going to be a reduction if they do nothing. That means current retirees, because I've had a couple people go, well, what do I care? I'm getting my check now. Well, in a couple of years, that may be reduced if they do nothing. Now, there are people who believe it's not going to happen because they'll find political courage when the people pitchforks come out. I don't know.
3: So I will just clarify, I've been fighting this iteration of the commission for 2 years, this Congress, Jody Arrington's. I've been fighting commissions for 16 years. You can Google Alex Lawson, Alan Simpson, and you can see in 2010 when I exposed the commission to cut Social Security then by doing like the same sort of gimmicky thing. The corporate media were ignoring it. So I got my phone 16 years ago and I live streamed the closed door and I'd catch them coming in or out and I'd be like, are you talking about cutting Social Security in there? Paul Ryan would ignore me. He ran away from me down the hallway one time yelling, saying I have to go to the bathroom. That's on camera too. But Alan Simpson gave me a 7-minute interview where he's like, yeah, that's what we're doing. That's what we're doing. We're in there plotting to cut your Social Security and we're doing it in secret because you're not man enough. I'm not quoting him. This is all like paraphrase, but this is what he meant. You're not man enough to handle the truth. And if you watch the video, the vitriol he has at me, he fully believes his side, right? That he's the brave one. And I'm like, just keep talking, man.
2: Yeah.
3: Because the more you talk, the more the 90% of Americans who don't want you to touch a single penny of their earned benefits are going to understand what's going on.
2: Give them enough rope. But here's the thing, and this is where I guess I'm struggling. It's not brave. It's not courageous to kick people at the bottom of the socioeconomic ladder. It's not brave. It's not courageous to steal from grandma. It's not brave or courageous to take what little bit some people have worked their whole lives for. That's not brave and courageous. What would be brave and courageous would be go after the people that the billionaire class we've created. That would take some doing. That might cost you an election.
3: I mean, you're right there, Rick. Like, true bravery is standing up to the powerful who are preying on the working people in this country. But this city, the Washington DC and that game I was talking about, part of what they do is to invert things, right? To actually make the worst arguments stronger and to pretend like it makes sense, to pretend like it is brave for Republicans to literally take healthcare away from those who need it most, from the poorest people in our country, from the oldest people in our country, from newborn babies. That's what they did. Those who need it most, from people who lost their job because they got cancer and they're being treated for cancer, but they lose their job. So they lose their insurance. So they can't get the treatment for cancer. So they go on Medicaid. It's brave to steal their health care. That's how DC looks at it. And it's the same perverse thing that says it's brave to steal our earned Social Security benefits. So billionaires like Harlan Crow, who hosted the plotting of this commission at his compound, a bunker that is a facsimile of the U.S. Capitol. He made a fake arm of government, and then real members of Congress showed up at it. I mean, it was.
2: It's got to be surreal.
3: It was very believable though, right? Like after you get past all of it, you're like, no, actually, I mean, obviously that's what they'll do. They bow and scrape to billionaires. They literally think that's brave, hurting the least among us to give tax handouts to the worst among us and call it bravery.
2: Tell us how religious they are.
3: Yes, obviously.
2: So last question I've got for you, because I want you hit on it a moment ago. Trump, I guess, waffled a bit on the Insurrection Act. If things go awry this midterm, which, look, this issue alone should send people sprinting to the polls on election day to throw all these bums out and make sure they don't get a chance. Is that just bluster? Do you think that's just, hey, let's throw some chum out so the media can create something? Or do you think he's serious?
3: authoritarians are always serious, Rick. That's the thing. It's just what they like when Caesar crossed the Rubicon and said the die has been cast. They, you know, there is a metaphor there. And they don't want to cross the Rubicon because once it's known that they're trying to overthrow the government for sure in public, then no one can pretend anymore. Then that game that DC is playing where it's just like, who's ahead and who's up, who's down. Yeah. It's like our lives and democracy are at stake. So it's playing footsie with it. But in playing footsie, they're seeing, they're testing the boundaries. They're seeing what response they'll get from the key people. They just fired or are firing 20% of the military brass. Like, that's not playing footsie with authoritarianism. But here's the truth.
2: But where are they? I mean, look, if there's anyone who should be the profiles in courage, it should be our top military brass standing up for not just themselves, but the people under them.
3: I think that I'm not going to speak for them. Here's what I know. The only bravery that I've seen around the world that stops authoritarians, and it has always been, it's the people. So Bolsonaro tried to roll tanks in Brazil, and the people stood up in such numbers, and there were people in the military, and Brazil was under a dictatorship within my lifetime. So like, there are people in the military who are like, yeah, let's do this. But then you have millions of people being like, you're not going to be able to do this. And then
2: there it is.
3: Right. Same in South Korea. Authoritarians are never joking. They're seeing what they can get away with. And it's up to the people to be brave and say no.
2: That's why November is so important. Alex, as always, great stuff. Appreciate the time. Keep being our Social Security Superman, as one of my listeners pointed out.
3: Thanks, Rick.
2: Thanks so much. Our good friend Alex Lawson. Want to hear your thoughts. Did you know there was a secret commission? Did you know it was at a billionaire's property? Did you know it looked a lot like Congress? Did you hear that in the mainstream media? I want to hear your thoughts. Rick at the RickSmithShow.com. Right back. I'm Rick Smith, and this is Labor History in 2. Did you enjoy a cup of coffee to start your day this morning? Well, on this day in labor history, the year was 2007. That was the day that Starbucks agreed to post information about union rights on an employee bulletin board at its store in Grand Rapids, Michigan. The International Workers of the World, or Wobblies, were attempting to organize the baristas at that store. The IWW accused Starbucks of interfering with the right to form a union. Starbucks management consistently points to better than average benefits provided for their employees as a reason against unionization. Starbucks management decided to settle the Grand Rapids dispute by letting the union information to go up before the case went through the full labor review board process. This was just one incidence of the IWW's attempt to organize Starbucks workers. The IWW began its outreach efforts at Starbucks in 2004. One of the most pressing issues facing the baristas was scheduling. Like many in the service industry, they are subject to so-called flexible scheduling. Computer software programs create scheduling aimed at reducing labor costs. The result of these programs is often inconsistent and unpredictable hours. This scheduling makes it difficult for workers to establish a budget or plan for childcare. In 2014, the New York Times published a story on this kind of scheduling, featuring the difficulties faced by one Starbucks worker. In a study published also in 2014, they showed that Starbucks stores had 14% less employees on average in 2011 through 13 than they did in 2005 through 2007. Starbucks is not alone in using computer scheduling. Efforts to cut labor costs continue to have devastating impact on the day-to-day lives of workers in the service economy. Like what you hear? Check out more at laborhistoryin2.com.
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2: I got to tell you, I'm glad Alex Lawson's on our side on this. And I love what John sent me, that he's our Social Security Superman. Because he is. Look, I mean, the fact of the matter is our mainstream corporate-controlled media, they're just lapdogs. They're just reporting what's been put in front of them. The fact that one guy uncovered this secret cabal meeting down in Dallas. It's, you almost can't write this stuff. No one would believe it. If you went to Netflix and said, hey, I got a story for you. We're going to have a bunch of politicos, all the Republicans, a handful of corporate Democrats. They're all going to go down to a billionaire's lair that looks just like a congressional meeting area. And they're going to hold a secret meeting on how to screw over the entire working class. And one guy from one small advocacy group is going to be the only guy who exposes it. I mean, you could not, not even Netflix would buy that. And yet here we are. It's reality. You know, life is stranger than fiction, I guess. But this is one of those moments where it's election time. And they're still, even though I don't care what party you are in this day and age, I have yet to see someone who goes, well, we need to destroy Social Security. People my age are not going, boy, I hope when I retire, they cut my Social Security by, I think it's like 23%. I sure hope I lose almost a quarter of what I've worked my whole life to get to. I sure hope they do that. I sure hope they gut Medicare. Nobody my age is talking like that. And yet the weird thing is, you know, and I know a lot of people who look like me who are not thrilled with this administration. And it's one of those things where I'm often shocked that there are any working class Republicans. That people who work for a living would vote for them. Now, you go, Democrats aren't a lot better, and they're not in some instances. The fact of the matter is there were some Democrats there, some powerful Democrats who were, yeah, we don't have a choice but to, you know, push the pain onto the least able to afford it. There's no profile in courage in going, gee, we're going to screw the next generation. It's what the baby boomers did to us. And we're going to do it to our grandkids? I mean, it's downright ridiculous. But it's what they think we're going to do. It's what they think of us. And look, I don't know in 2032 if that cut's going to happen. I know a lot of people who have emailed me and said, no, it's never going to happen. They wouldn't let it happen. It'd be political suicide. It'd be all. Yeah, I thought giving massive tax breaks to billionaires at a time of economic upheaval, I thought that was going to be the end. And look, it may be in November. There may be the blue wave that sweeps all of these bums out. Might happen. The polling, you know, there's a possibility. The fact that the polls aren't, you know, 60-40 in most senatorial and congressional districts is what bugs me. Because we're in a moment right now where Republicans have shown us who they are. Donald Trump has shown us the priorities, and it's not you or me. It's one, his ego. I mean, because ultimately it really is all about him. He's got to have his arches. He's got to have his name on the Kennedy Center, which they're going to tear down. Everybody I know who lives in D.C., the scuttlebutt is they're going to tear the Kennedy Center down, and it's only because we wouldn't put Trump's name on the side of it. Does it need repair? Like any building. It needs a little bit of repair, a little TLC, but no, we're just gonna tear it down, so that we could erect a shrine to our dear leader. I mean, I'm hoping people are paying attention. Look, I love what Alex said. You know, in every one of those instances where the authoritarians thought that they were going to control everything, the people rose up, and I'm hoping it's still in our DNA. I'm hoping it's still who we are. Even my red hat friends. I want to hear your thoughts. Is it too late? Have we gone too far? Are we too far down the rabbit hole? Have we got orange all over us? Or can we fight back? Can we save Social Security? I want to hear your thoughts. Rick at TheRickSmithShow.com. Miss any portion of the program? Make sure you grab the podcast. Wherever you get your favorite podcast, you'll find ours. And as always, thanks so much for being here. We'll see you back here next time.
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5: The philosopher Susan Neiman, in her new book, Call It Evil, Understanding the Trump Era, examines the ideas that Donald Trump embodies and reinforces. Ideas, she writes, that are destructive enough to warrant the word evil. Evil, she writes, is a word that marks a limit. There's a difference between calling one action evil and calling another a crime. Crimes are things for which we have procedures, at least for punishing, if not preventing. This means that a crime can be fit in some way into the rest of our experience. To call an action evil is to suggest it cannot, and that it thereby threatens the trust in the world that we need to navigate it. There's no signpost on the border between evil and awful. Evil is what you say when your jaw begins to drop if you sense that a line has been crossed. Trump and his coterie of Christian fascists, billionaires, grifters, and incompetents could not have come to power, she argues, without a moral collapse in American society. It is not malice, she writes, but vacancy that marks the worst form of evil once the supremacy of self-interest is enshrined as a common-sense realism rather than a philosophical idea. Moral capacities like empathy and shame become not just naive but suspect. Sadists exist and cause no end of pain, but the most common forms of evil arise from the view that only fools believe in anything but their own advantage. Joining me to discuss her book, Call It Evil, Understanding the Trump Era, is Susan Neiman, Director Emerita of the Einstein Forum and former philosophy professor at Yale University and Tel Aviv University. She is the author of 9 previous books, including Evil in Modern Thought and Left is Not Woke. She writes regularly for the New York Review of Books, the New York Times, Guardian, and other publications. So you, in the book, really single out the ideology of neoliberalism, which I think you quite correctly tie to the kind of economic determinism of Marxism as, I think, the genesis of where we've ended up today in the Trump era. And I wondered if you could talk about that.
6: Sure. It's bigger than neoliberalism, and it's bigger than Marxism, although it is the reason why I am happy to call myself a socialist, but I'm not a Marxist. It begins, I think, with an incredible distortion of the ideas of Adam Smith, who very few people have actually read at length. They've, in the 20th and 21st centuries, they've read a little summary that was deliberately put together by the National Association of Manufacturers, which is still the biggest business lobby in the United States. And the claim that always gets emphasized is the butcher, the baker, the brewer don't produce things out of charity for us, but out of self-interest. Well, that's true, okay? But to then conclude that all we ever do is done out of self-interest is a leap that, unfortunately, it gets questioned, of course, by some of the major economists of the world, but it doesn't get into the popular culture. Okay? So we had a distortion of Adam Smith's ideas, and it's so interesting because in the 18th and 19th century, nobody thought we did everything out of self-interest. We did some things out of self-interest. But nobody thought you had to reduce all other motives to that, okay? But through a distortion of Adam Smith and then a similar distortion of Charles Darwin, And then in the 20th century, with a little soupçon of Michel Foucault, more than a little soupçon, he is the most cited writer in social sciences and humanities in the entire world, the idea that everything we do is directed at increasing our own wealth and power got into the water stream. And not necessarily by people who read Smith, Darwin, or Foucault, but by journalists who had gone to college and read some version or other of one of those people and kept passing it on. It's an ideology that's been growing in the 20th century, but really revved up after 1991 at the end of the Cold War. Now, Americans are used to the idea that our ideology is no ideology, and an ideology is something that communists have. Ideology is just the set of assumptions that we learn to take for granted, and we get from all sides, sometimes in churches, sometimes always in, you know, mostly in movies, in education. It's just a set of assumptions that we hear so often that we forget that they actually are assumptions and philosophical ideas which we could question if we wanted to. So when, for example, Stephen Miller said a few months ago to Jake Tapper, forget about the niceties, the iron laws of the world are that the world is governed by strength and force and everything else is a nicety, that is a philosophical claim. It's a very old philosophical claim. You can find it in the Greek historian Thucydides, where it was used by the Athenians to justify the first recorded genocide in the world. You can also find it in the Nazi legal theorist Carl Schmitt. But it's far from being an iron law of the world. It's a philosophical claim, and we can call it into question, and we have called it into question many parts of our history. Think about colonialism. Colonialism used to be considered simply a fact from Peru to Cambodia. I mean, big countries swallowed up, and of course the Greeks and the Romans, big countries swallowed up little countries, and it was not something that people very often questioned, okay? Over time, starting in the 18th century, when the philosophers of the Enlightenment first began to criticize the idea that big countries necessarily can colonize and enslave or oppress other countries, people began to ask the question if this is an iron law of the world or maybe it's something we could oppose. Now, it took those philosophical questions to a good two centuries to actually have an impact on the world, but they finally did. And in the 50s and the 60s, I guess starting India was 1948, people began to think, well, of course, the United States also was an anti-colonial movement, which we forget. But in the middle of the 20th century, people began to think, maybe this isn't an iron law, maybe this isn't a fact about the world. This is a philosophical, political claim that we could question. Now, of course, Donald Trump just said, was it yesterday or the day before, to the victor belong the spoils, that is bringing back a very straightforward idea of colonialism to the United Nations General Assembly, the United Nations having been formed in the wake of World War II, in the middle of the anti-colonial struggles, precisely to enforce a rule of law, but there he is simply flouting it in front of the world's face. I should perhaps say one more thing, that I think is really important. It's trivial to say that this administration has no respect for the rule of law. We've been saying that for quite some time. What we forget is something that James Madison knew, which is that the best constitution in the world cannot guarantee itself, because respect for the rule of law depends on people committing to obey the rule of law, even if it goes against them in one legal judgment or another. And that is a moral commitment that is not something that you can simply presuppose. Madison said, without virtue, no set of laws will protect our liberty and happiness. And I wrote this book because there are lots of books trying to explain how Americans could have elected Donald Trump and gone along with his administration, particularly after we saw him the first time around. And some of them are quite good, and I've learned from them. But nobody has really focused on the moral background to this administration and to our acceptance of it. And this book argues that's the thing we have to do if we are ever to get out of the moral morass that we've been left in.
5: Well, you talk in the book about how this mercenary embrace of neoliberalism or cutthroat capitalism, this idea that, you know, we exist to perpetuate our own self-interest, has infected not just economics, but all sorts of disciplines, academic disciplines, including religion.
6: Yeah, that's a really amusing part, because one would have thought that religion was invented. I strongly believe that morality comes before religion, okay? A lot of people think that morality is a product of religion. I think that's a great mistake. And you can see in all cultures that you first have moral intuitions that are very often expressed as religious intuitions. And that's why religious people generally feel more comfortable with moral language, with words like good and evil. Okay, that's why it's really extraordinary. So, but religion is one way, has traditionally in most cultures, been to express moral intuitions to help people behave more morally, to restrain the more rapacious sides of our nature. Every religious culture has some kind of provision for taking care of people who are weak in a society. Every culture has a provision for the widows and the orphans and the people who are sick, arguing that it is our duty not simply to leave weak people behind, okay? So it's particularly bizarre, I find, to, hear some Christian evangelicals support an administration which is all about leaving the weak behind or simply ignoring them. But I did some research on this, because it's very hard to understand. I'm Jewish, not Christian, but I'm sort of I certainly have done some studies of Christianity, part of the culture, and it is one branch of Christianity is actually the fastest growing in the world. The branch that takes over, in there a number of different churches, the prosperity gospel. Namely, if you follow these commandments, you will be rewarded with wealth and power in your lifetime, okay? And it turns out that Norman Vincent Peale was the the religious figure that the Trump family most admired, and it's not surprising. Now, this is a really thin notion of religion, and it's certainly not the one that I think seriously religious people teach to their children. We don't want our children to behave just because they will be rewarded if they behave well or punished if they don't. So it's a very, you know, kind of infantile notion of religion. You do find it in different religious cultures. Do what God tells you, otherwise you'll go to hell. But I think serious religious thinkers say, well, maybe this is a view that you need in the beginning of a cultural history or teaching children not to hit other children, you know, whatever, when they're very, very young. But this is not a genuinely religious view.
5: Well, it's magical thinking.
6: Exactly.
5: I speak as a graduate of Harvard Divinity School. They're heretics, which is why I wrote my book, American Fascists, The Christian Right and the War in America. I want to talk about the...
6: I can't say that so easily since I'm not a Christian.
5: I'm actually an ordained Presbyterian minister, which I don't advertise, but...
6: Interesting.
5: Yeah,
6: okay.
5: And I grew up in the church. My father was a minister. My mother was a seminary graduate. So I come grounded in that social gospel ration.
6: So you get to call them heretics. I feel a little more...
5: Yes. I call them fascists. I love passages of the book. I'm probably not going to get into your chapter on Gaza, which is very good. But you had this at the beginning of the book. You talked about, I'm just going to read this paragraph because it's smart. You talked about how we won't name fascism for what it is. And you had that quote from Mark Milley, which I didn't know from the first administration where, he calls Trump fascist to the core. This is Mark Milley, chairman of the Joint Chiefs of Staff. So we're not talking about the radical left here. But you talk about how not only do we not name the ideology that has vomited up a figure like Trump and Miller and those around him, but we won't use the word fascist. And you had this paragraph. You said authoritarian is a word that can be useful for describing certain German professors. As a caveat, I had a few at Harvard. and the softer sort of Latin American military regime, but a country where masked men deport people to wastelands they've never seen, combat troops occupy major cities and shoot peacefully protesting citizens, a government that coerces media, universities, and other countries to suit its will, a military that blows fishermen to bits with the meagerest of justifications, then begins the kind of wars the International Military Court at Nuremberg condemned, as it wrote in 1946, to ignite a war of aggression is not only an international crime, it is the supreme international crime, differing only from other war crimes in that it contains within itself the accumulated evil of the whole. It would be easy to go on, but counting crimes is pointless. Before these words are printed, the administration will have found countless new ways to flout the rule of law. And I think part of your book is, one, our inability to use the kind of language to describe what is happening around us, and which I want you to discuss, but also in your book, you talk about how swiftly the institutions, the universities, the courts, the law firms, the media surrendered just fell to their knees before the Trump administration, which I think for you, and I think for me, is an example of the moral rot within those institutions. And you do talk a little bit about the woke culture at the end of the book. But can you address those points?
6: I certainly can. And I just want to point out that Mark Milley said this not in the first administration, but in October 24. So he was clearly hoping to influence the election. It's an extraordinary statement. As you well know, the military normally really takes seriously its duty to be apolitical. So he would not have said that in an interview that he knew would be public, did he not really want to warn about the dangers. And I have to say that it's probably the reason that I wrote this book is I could not stand to hear the word authoritarian again. Because as soon as he was in power, everyone began to, a number of people had used the word fascist. I saw that you did. Naomi Klein and Astrid Taylor have used it in their new book, but very few people did. The kowtowing that we saw from people who had no need to kowtow was and is excruciating. You know, I always thought the point of having more money than any family could possibly spend in one lifetime was that you get to say no, right? I mean, you know, $1 billion or more. Honestly, I can imagine having a bit more money than I have. I can't imagine having that more money, that much money. I don't know if you can. But the whole point, it seems to me, is you don't have to let people push you around if you're not materially dependent on them. So when Google decided to change its maps to, call Lake Ontario Lake America, I do not understand the world. I will tell you and your listeners one book that has helped me to understand the Trump administration or the kowtowing to the Trump administration better than anything else. It's a novel by my friend, the German novelist, Daniel Kehlmann. It's called The Director. It was one of the New York Times 10 best last year. And it describes the way various people who were by no means Nazis. I mean, I've lived for more than 30 years in Berlin, and I have spent quite a bit of my lifetime studying the history of fascism there. Americans have the idea of Nazis as, monsters, others, completely different sorts of people. What Kehlmann does is to show how really very good people, in fact, people who began being opposed to the Nazis and actually decided they were going to say no and there was a red line, and how they crossed red line after red line until they were completely complicit with the Nazi regime. I'm sure the timeliness of that book was one reason why it was a bestseller shortly after the beginning of the second Trump administration. But I really recommend it as an aid to understanding how people do capitulate. But I think language is a big part of it. I think if you call something authoritarian, well, I don't really like authoritarianism, but, you know, if you call something anti-democratic or illiberal, well, it's not my political party, but, you know, this is a democracy, and so what if half the people didn't vote? It was still, particularly the second one, it was still a free and fair election, so I'm going to simply go along with it. And, you convince yourself, as people did. I mean, the Nazis did not confront people with Auschwitz in 1933 or 34 or 35, okay? People really did not know much about the mass murder going on at the Eastern Front until the 40s. And then there were a few people who did oppose it, but it was too late to have a kind of mass opposition. But if we don't name things properly, if we don't use language that rings alarm bells, it's much more easy to sit back and say, okay, well, I'm not really keen on this administration, but I'll sit it out and maybe next time it'll be a little better. And besides, everybody else is doing it. And this is what I think is crucial, and that's in some ways the main point of my book. If we are all subject to the idea that actually everybody is just out for their own self-interest, And morality is something for suckers. Okay. If that's the kind of, you know, music in our ears, or noise in our ears most of the time, it's really very hard to stand up for principle.
5: I think the other issue you raise in the book is you become acculturated to these outrageous. I mean, you had Trump go before the United Nations and talk about annihilating Iran. That's called genocide.
6: Indeed.
5: This isn't the first time he's done this. So when you have it, there's a normalization of evil. I think that's which builds a kind of acquiescence or at least indifference

0: invalidate Hannah Arendt's, I mean, it's clear you worship Hannah Arendt as I do.
1: Oh, no, I don't worship Arendt at all. I disagree with her on a number of points. No, I think she's great. I've learned from her, and I think that book, Eichmann in Jerusalem, is one of the great books of the 20th century.
0: Yeah, yeah, without question. And the human condition, and then we won't get into her equation of communism and fascism, where she probably was wrong.
1: She actually doesn't quite do that, but people think she did, so.
0: Oh, okay. Well, but let's go back to this idea of these mediocrities, these banalities, who in and of themselves are banal, but that doesn't mean that the evil they perpetuate is banal.
1: That's absolutely right. And the fact that it turns out that Adolf Eichmann was not one of those people who, as she put it in her great classic, didn't know what they were doing. He knew exactly what he was doing. But Eichmann alone, or even 1,000 Eichmanns, could not have carried out the Holocaust by himself. It was absolutely dependent on millions of Germans who behaved just the way that Kehlmann's novel, The Director, describes, going along because they were used to the idea that evil is not something systemic. It's something that you have to have evil intentions and preferably sadistic tendencies to carry out. And that's what I think is so important about Arendt's book, is to show that, you know, actually the most dangerous forms of evil are systemic and often quite thoughtless. Something like 2% of the population, the psychologist Philip Zimbardo did some studies on this. 2% of population is sociopathic. That is, people that genuinely enjoy cruelty and get some pleasure from other people's pain. Whether certain members of this administration belong to that group is something that I'm happier to leave to psychologists, because, again, I don't think it matters. Although there was a good book came out last year, The Cruelty is the Point. It does look like some of them are enjoying the cruelty. But what's much more important is I think 98% of Americans do not enjoy cruelty, okay? Most of us have impulses which are generous, warm-hearted, compassionate, sympathetic. They're not all the impulses we have. Of course, we have meaner impulses, but we have those impulses. But it's our ability to go along with evil without recognizing that that's what it is that is really affecting us at the moment and allowing us to accept this regime.
0: Let's talk a little bit about the counterweight to this ideology, which has produced Trump, this idea of that we're driven solely by self-interest. You had a little thing in the book about how there are studies that people who take economics courses inevitably become more selfish. We are indoctrinated. There's a wonderful passage actually in the book, because you're living in Germany before the wall came down, where you're listening to East German broadcasts and you're listening to West German broadcasts. And, of course, the East Germans are lying about their own society. But by listening to those broadcasts, you have a kind of lens to the extent that our own media universe distorts or lies about our reality. And talk a little bit about that.
1: Yeah, well, let me say it's not so much that I was noticing that they lied about their society, though I'm sure they often did. It's just that they told certain things, they reported certain things and not others, as the Western media did. This was my, learning German experience, or part of my learning German experience when I first got to Berlin in 1982-83. And it was not simply that they reported, for example, on Reagan's war on Central America, which was not reported particularly in the West. Of course, the West was reporting on their war in Afghanistan,

0: So if you listen to both sides, you could actually be pretty well informed. But what was so interesting is the way that things were reported, and this is something that we continue, okay? And you said you didn't want to talk about Gaza, though I'd be happy to, since it's something that I've been, it's an issue I've been very involved with in the Berlin public debates or the German public debates. But look at the way that victim stories are reported on both sides. Now, thank heavens, the American reporting on Israel-Palestine has really changed over the past year. Even longer ago than that, okay, I can remember, there have been other wars in Gaza, where the New York Times, for example, printed in 2021 pictures of 67 children who were bombed and with the heading, "Say Their Names," okay? Now, I tried to bring that into the German public discourse, which wasn't even discussing that war, and it was considered really extremely controversial, and I'm a Jew who's been called anti-Semitic by Germans over and over again. Just got another letter for that. Question is not only what we report, but how we report it. If we report a number of people have been killed, it's very different from showing their faces or interviewing one of them, somebody who's lost family. That humanizes a certain side of a conflict. And it's very clear who does and doesn't get humanized.
1: Let's talk about social rights. Mm-hmm. That's a key part of your book. And I think you make a very important point about how that absence of social rights, you actually compare it to the kinds of things Germans and many Europeans take for granted. But erasing that concept, which is kind of part of the neoliberal ideology, has devastating effects.
0: It does indeed. Let me go back a little bit historically, because when I bring up socialism or social rights, the main thing that I hear is, but it's un-American and Americans will never go for it. They'll only take advantage. Okay. We had a very strong labor movement in the 20s and 30s in this country. And Franklin Delano Roosevelt, at the beginning of his final term, argued that we need a second Bill of Rights, which included a right to health care, a right to fair labor practices, a right to education, a right to housing, and a right to leisure. Okay. I was talking to a waitress the other night who was just astonished to hear that everyone in Germany gets actually more than 30 days paid vacation a year. That's just a right. Okay. And studies show that.
1: Susan, I have to interrupt you because there's a passage in the book where you're writing an article about Americans and they get six. The employer is going to allow them 6 weeks to only work half-time after she's had a child. And the editor is, I guess, in Germany, won't print it because he said no one in Germany will believe it.
0: It's true. But nobody here or people have a hard time believing that 30 days paid vacation, and that doesn't include Christmas, New Year's, and a few other federal holidays, is considered a right. But Franklin Delano Roosevelt did consider a right to leisure, among other things, healthcare, housing, fair labor practices. Unfortunately, that was at the end of his very short final term, and he was ill in the final year and also trying to win a war or help win a war. but Eleanor Roosevelt chaired the UN committee to write a declaration of human rights. Everybody should look it up and see what's included. because it includes all those social rights as well as political rights. Now, consider what it means to call something a right rather than a benefit. Okay? If it's a benefit, it's a privilege that you might or might not have that's granted in the U.S. at the will of your employer. If it's a right, you consider it natural, and you're outraged if someone tries to threaten your right to a free press, as is going on just this week in the United States. I mean, that's something that people can get outraged over. Or right to travel, or right to worship as you please. All of those things are political rights. And socialists argue that, you know, they're not much good if you don't also have social rights to back them up. Think about free speech. I mean, you've got a right to free speech, write books. I've got, and you have a podcast. I've got a right to free speech. I read a lot of books and appear on podcasts and interviews. Our right to free speech is nothing next to Rupert Murdoch's right to free speech. Okay, now you can say that's just the breaks. If we had been cutthroat, you know, media moguls, we could have our political right to free speech could have had more range. But if you look at the way that the media systems are bought, sold, and funded, you can see right away that this is not an equal political right. This is something very much dependent on economics. Now, I'm not a Marxist. I don't believe that everything is reducible to economics, but I do believe that we need to pay way more attention to realizing political rights than we have done in the past.
1: Well, those social rights, you have a passage here. This is from your book. You write, "What needs spelling out, both for Americans and those who'd like to understand them. In the U.S., fear of losing your job is connected to the fear of losing your home. Few banks will accept a default, and few landlords a rent freeze, for more than the briefest of respites. In 2024, the Supreme Court criminalized homelessness, allowing states to jail the unhoused, even when no shelter was available. But even before that ruling, countless people who sleep in their cars, though many are employed, lived in fear. Even more terrifying, losing a job is tantamount to losing your health insurance. While Barack Obama's health care reform was an improvement over its predecessors, the insurance companies, lobbyists, and their Republican servants forced compromises that are both convoluted and costly, leaving millions without adequate health care. In many cities, you are eligible to receive care only if you earn so little you cannot pay your rent. Thus, losing a good job could cost you or your family a life. Jobs that are less good provide no insurance at all. Americans know this in their bones. What they don't know is that it isn't normal. What we're talking about is the lack of social rights and the consequences, which I think has, and I think you would agree, has pushed people into the arms of a demagogue like Trump.
0: Absolutely, but they don't know what they're missing. Okay, so they call it inflation. I mean, when people said the election was about inflation, of course it wasn't. And of course the Democrats kept saying, no, inflation's not so bad. That's not what anybody was talking about. It's just we didn't have the vocabulary. Look, Bernie Sanders, and I have a lot of respect for the way that he has brought up questions that were not on the table in the United States 10 years ago. But Bernie Sanders, first of all, he only focuses on health care. One of the things that I've said in public, which Europeans find very funny, Germans in particular, Bernie Sanders is to the right of Angela Merkel, who was the head of a center-right. Yeah, you're laughing, but look, the social rights that Merkel took for granted were beyond anything that Bernie ever imagined. And when he was running for the first time in 2016, he started talking about Denmark. And Hillary Clinton rightly said, well, we're not Denmark. What neither of them seemed to realize is we don't need to talk about the Scandinavian countries. We could talk about all of Europe, but you know what? We could talk about Brazil, and we could talk about South Africa. And both of those countries guarantee health care to everyone, okay? It's not as if, you know, this is a rarity in the world. Now, not every country, it's something of a problem in South Africa. But if you go to the hospital with a broken bone, and I happen to know this because it happened to me in Johannesburg, as a non-South African, I had to pay a very small amount, okay? But any South African can walk into a hospital with a broken bone and walk out without a bill, okay, and be taken care of, all right? And in Brazil, the kinds of healthcare treatments that you can get are much, are very, very broad. And you know, it's not as if this is a gift. This is something that we can't possibly afford, and you know, only the wealthiest, smallest countries in the world can do it. On the contrary, we're an outlier.
1: Let's talk about the hypocrisy of the liberal class, which you, I think, correctly call out as, again, one of the reasons people turn to Trump. Because once that hypocrisy was exposed and understood, there's something kind of refreshing about somebody who is just so open about how everything in his life is transactional and everything in his life revolves around his own further accumulation of wealth and power.
0: I think the person who put the last nail in the coffin of the idea that politicians mean it when they use moral language is George W. Bush, okay? To use the word moral clarity to describe a war that was neither moral nor clear, for which the justification kept changing. I can remember when Hillary Clinton said, well, if she knew then what she knew later, she wouldn't have voted for the war against Iraq. And I thought, you know, I've never had a security clearance, probably never will, but just simply thinking, I was trained to read philosophy, okay? Simply looking logically, if they had one genuine justification for the war, they wouldn't have to keep coming up with others. That seemed clear enough to me that, this was the excuses for the war were made up and not genuine. So words like moral clarity or axis of evil really, I think, created in many, many people a kind of cynicism about anybody who uses moral language in politics, and created the sense that, really everybody is, if it's used at all, it's used as a kind of hype to cover up your real motives. And I'm trying to understand why so many of Trump's supporters call him authentic, when I believe the Washington Post stopped counting the number of recorded lies at the number 30,000 in his first term. It's clear that he lies. But the reason why I think they call him authentic is that he's very straightforward about his motives for doing everything and anything. Yeah, well, we're taking the oil in Venezuela to the victor belongs the spoils, et cetera, et cetera, et cetera. He's very grotesque. Oh, I'm not going to stop wars anymore because Norway didn't give me a Nobel be surprised. Right. I mean, that was one of the most grotesque instances of, you know, I'm in the business of peace if I can get another prize for it. So it's those kinds of statements that make people think, okay, he's appealing to the better demons of our nature, to change a phrase a little bit. I think he is. I think many of us have pretty destructively self-interested motives. Not every kind of self-interest is destructive, but some of it's pretty vulgar and pretty low. I think most of us struggle with those impulses on occasion. Someone comes along and says the quiet part out loud and says it all the time. And I think there's kind of a sense of relief among some people that at least he's being honest about it. It's a terrible thing to say, but again, given that we are blasted with ideas that have become very common in the culture, especially at since the end of the Cold War, it feels like a relief to have somebody being allegedly authentic.
1: I would just have to call out the hypocrisy of the Clinton administration, NAFTA, deregulating the FCC, destroying Glass-Steagall, the rise of the Carcel State. The last question, how do we dig ourselves?
0: By the way, and indeed, this is an international problem. I mean, I'm focusing on the United States right now because it is the most powerful country in the world still. Although, contra the man in the White House, they are laughing at us. I mean, boy, are they laughing at us and shaking their heads. But it is still the most powerful country in the world. But this is not only an American phenomenon. Yeah.
1: Well, the ideology is infected, most Western societies, which is why you're seeing the rise of proto-fascist movements in Germany and Orban, et cetera, et cetera. How do we dig ourselves out of it?
0: First of all, we have to really understand what we're up against and stop trying to prettify it or make it more acceptable. And that's why I wrote the book, to encourage people to speak out and to understand where those ideas are coming from and how, because if we don't understand how they've gotten into the water stream, we're never going to be able to reject them. The second thing, I was actually really pleased to see this week that after Trump banned, CNN, Politico, and one other media organization.
1: MSNBC.
0: The other.
1: It's not MSNBC anymore, but whatever.
0: Yeah,
1: it's called.
0: Finally, the other organization stood up in solidarity. And I've been waiting for this to happen across universities and law firms and media companies, now for over a year. They finally did it, okay? And obviously things aren't going to change in a day, but that is the kind of guts and the kind of solidarity we need. I will end. I know it's controversial. Although fortunately less so now in the United States than in Germany. I have been really impressed by the campaign and the first few months of the administration of Zoran Mamdani. And I want to say a few words about what I think animated 100,000 volunteers to work for what seemed like an absolutely hopeless cause a year ago, or a bit more than a year ago. Everybody talks about affordability, and, you know, as somebody who's been the single mother of three children, worrying about daycare and all of those things, I'm the last person to trivialize those questions, okay? But That's not the only thing that won him the election. He was dealing with moral concepts. When he talked about affordability, he was talking about justice, or rather the injustice of the fact that the people who keep New York City running, the nurses and the bus drivers and the street cleaners and all of the people who are responsible for keeping things going, as we discovered during the pandemic, okay, that they cannot afford to live in the city. And that's the idea that captured people whose pockets were fuller than the others, but realized this cannot happen. And his stand on Gaza, which people thought would lose him the election, actually gave him the moral weight that moved people to say, we've gotten used to the idea that politicians compromise on everything if it's not in their interest. This man doesn't. He has integrity. And maybe if he didn't stand down on that question, he won't stand down on others, or he will stand up for questions of principle. And it's that kind of politics that we need, that has a beautiful, intelligent, and moving blend of, sure, we're all self-interested. Many, many people in this country are hurting economically terribly. I mean, the number of people who would be distraught by an unexpected bill of $400. That's half the country. I am fortunately no longer in that category, but boy, I was in it till I was about 50. And it's awful to be on that kind of a precipice. So let's pay attention to that. But let's also pay attention to the sense of justice that most people, whether or not they're in that category, are moved by. And you know, let's campaign on that.
1: Great, thank
0: John
1: you.
0: Ossoff is John Ossoff is doing a good job on that. I'm speaking right now from Atlanta, Georgia, where I've got a couple of talks about the book. So let's all turn out for the midterms.
1: Great, thank you. And I want to thank Milena, Thomas, and Max, who produced the show. You can find me at chrishedges.substack.com.
2: Let's see, Herb Edwards. Herb Edwards lived in West Seattle. Little apartment, neat as a pin. Herb was a logger, a working logger, and he was also a wobbly of many other things, an organizer. One Sunday, during one of his Tom and Jerry parties where I used to get routinely destroyed, I don't even know what's in a Tom and Jerry. I don't want to know. I just hope I never see one again as long as I live, but he could drink them. Old Herb Edwards, he told me about the free speech fight in Spokane, Washington, 1910, because as a young logger, he was there. This is some years ago, and he's passed on. He told me, he said, yeah, we used to boom into towns all over the West on the freight trains. We'd jungle up in the flops and wait for something to open up in the forest, in the logging to the north, or the wheat harvest to the south, or the Coeur d'Alene's, the silver mines over there in Kellogg. And then we'd go down onto the street when the weather broke. And down on Trent Avenue, there were rows of little shops. They were called labor sharks. And you'd go in and buy a job. Cost you $4. Get a little chit that entitled you to a job up in the, putting a new shaft in the silver mines or up at a logging camp. Well, you'd use up your road stake going up there. You'd work for a month, get paid, and get fired. Why? Because the foreman on the job was splitting the labor, the shark's fees with the shark in town. Okay? So they call it perpetual motion. It meant you had one job up there. You had a worker going to the job, a worker on the job, and a worker coming back to town to buy another damn job. See, that's a money pump. So he said the Wobblies, they decided to build union hiring halls to control the conditions of their labor. Well, the one in Missoula, Montana was burnt down by the cops. The one in Spokane, Washington was torn down. So the Wobblies went out on the street and they set up those soapboxes, like I say, and they got up on them and started windmilling, and they always set up across the street from the Starvation Army. And they, Starvation Army is down there Bible banging and Jesus preaching and tell these working people that they have, give what they have to the Lord to get pie in the sky by and by. My, my. That's a lie. Well, they were good at it. And people would flood across the street to join a fighting union. In fact, they were so good at it, it just scared the tar out of the bosses, out of the city. So they passed an ordinance against free speech. Nobody could speak openly on the street except the Salvation Army. You see? Well, that's intolerable, you know. Like I was saying, you know, earlier, that those wobblies understood that the state can't give you free speech and that they can't take it away. You're born with it, like your eyes, your ears. We just all know that, you know. Quoting Campbell, didn't I? Campbell, the organizer, said, freedom is something you assume. And you wait for somebody to try to take it away from you. The degree to which you resist is the degree to which you are free. Huh? So they said, okay, we're going to have a free speech fight because it's that important. They sent a call out to anybody cut loose from a job. They boomed into town, into Spokane one more time, filled up the town, went down on Trent Avenue, put that soapbox up in defiance of the law, built a line four blocks down, four blocks up, and every one of those booming workers took their turn on that soapbox. Had time enough to say, fellow workers, and they get arrested. That was the idea. The Finns were the tough ones. They were socialists when they got here. Finnish worker had learned enough English to be able to say, fellow workers, and if the cop wasn't right there, he'd say, where's that damn cop? Well, they filled up the city jail, the county jail, Fort Wright, the high school gym, grade school gym. Every square inch of public space was full of busted boomers. But then the city had to feed them. The tax burden was enormous, and the taxpayers balked and said, we're not going to spend our hard-earned loot to feed that bunch of grimy grifters down in the slammer. So they had to change the ordinance, and they won. And it didn't take any political parties, and it didn't take any ballot boxes. It's called direct action and comes to us highly recommended. It was Friday nights. On Friday nights, a Catholic worker tradition in the houses all over, on everybody's kids. Friday night's an education night where you talk. There's a talk, somebody speak, and you discuss issues. Hammond Hennessy was inclined to talk about people that he had known. Well, he'd known Eugene V. Debs, was in jail with him in Atlanta Federal Penitentiary during the First World War. He had known Clarence Darrow, he'd talk about Lucy Parsons. You know that name? Oh, boy, I'm glad some people know Lucy Parsons. Lucy Parsons, one of the founders of the IWW in 1905, she was the one who stood up at that convention and said, never be deceived that the rich will permit you to vote away their wealth. All right. Get that tattooed on your forehead. Yeah. I remember one time, this pops into my head, one Friday night, Ammon told about how, see, Lucy Parsons, she was at the Haymarket. Her husband, Albert Parsons, was one of the Haymarket people at the beginning of the fight for the eight-hour day, 1886. May Day. Where May Day comes from, the first May Day. Well, she lived well into this century. You know, a black Cherokee woman from Waco, Texas, married to Albert Parsons, who had been a Confederate cavalry officer. Figure that one out. Ammon Hennessy said,
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Joe Hill's best song. So we almost missed the damn thing. Chorus is, there is power in a band of working folks when we stand hand in hand. That's a power that must rule in every land. One industrial union grand. I'll get you the chorus.

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1: The merger would combine two of America's biggest media companies into one sprawling empire, controlling nearly every corner of film, television, sports, entertainment, and news. 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

0: 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Also in California, in Red Bluff and Redding on KFOI and Round Mountains, KKRN. Up in Oregon on the Central Coast on KYAQ, Cottage Grove's KSO, Eugene's KEPW. Lanchester, Pennsylvania's W News, Maui, Hawaii's KAKU. In Columbus, Ohio on WGRN, Palinville, New York's WLPP, Rochester, New York's WRFZ. Down in New Orleans on WHIV, out in Gallup, New Mexico on KNIZ, Concord, New Hampshire's WNHN, Fayetteville, Arkansas's KPSQ, Seattle's KODX, Richmond, Virginia's WRWK, Fairmont, West Virginia's WEFR, Janesville, Wisconsin's WADR, and Minneapolis, St. Paul's AM950. KTNF. We also stream coast to coast and around the globe every day on the internets on the Progressive Voices Channel, Netroots Radio, Radio for Humans, NicoleSandler.com, Radio Free Brooklyn, No Lies Radio, Detour Talk, Delmarva FM, and most of your favorite podcast sites. Blanketing Planet Earth. I'm Brant Friedman, your friendly investigative blogger, journalist, troublemaker, muckraker, and all-around swell fellow. Says me from bradblog.com. Thank you very much for joining us. Welcome to the broadcast. We have a whole lot to get to today with a guest joining us momentarily and a lot more breaking today than we had even expected we'd be covering on today's program. We are just now over 40 days away from your last chance to vote in this year's critical midterm elections. Voting is already underway now in at least 24 states, including early in-person voting now in Idaho, Minnesota, South Dakota, and Virginia. What are you waiting for? With more beginning very soon, I've got some related news on that count that I may get to later this hour, if time allows. Though in truth, I think everything we will be covering this hour is, in fact, very much related to the president and his party's failing fortunes in those upcoming elections, it seems to me. Hi, Desi Doyen. How are you doing today?
1: I'm doing all right.
0: Buckle up.
1: Yes.
0: If time allows, we may even be able to open things up for a few calls from the folks listening right now in our live Southern California listening area. Our phone number is 818-985-5735 on anything coming up today or anything else that may be on your mind. Line up early, 818-985-KPFK if you'd like to give it a shot. No promises. As I believe today's coverage will make clearer perhaps than ever, that it is now more important than ever to keep our public airwaves open to the public. To that end, we begin here. The multi-billion dollar entertainment news conglomerate, now known as Paramount Skydance, reached an agreement on Monday to resolve an antitrust lawsuit delaying its hopes of growing still more gargantuan with its $111 billion acquisition of the massive entertainment and news conglomerate now known as Warner Brothers Discovery. As the New York Times and others are reporting today, the settlement would eliminate the last significant barrier to the creation of an entertainment, news, and media colossus. You heard just some of the companies that will all be brought under one roof at the top of the show there with this deal, if it goes through. A group of states, 11 of them, led by California's Democratic Governor Rob Bonta, sued Paramount Skydance in July, arguing that an acquisition of Warner Brothers Discovery would concentrate too much power over cable TV and blockbuster films under one company. After weeks of on-again, off-again negotiations, Paramount and the states agreed to a number of concessions to complete the deal, according to the people who spoke on condition of anonymity to discuss this deal, not yet made fully public. Among the so-called concessions, the entertainment giant has agreed to establish a board of journalists to ensure the editorial independence of CNN, currently owned by Warner Brothers Discovery, and CBS News, currently owned by Paramount Skydance. Paramount also disagreed to distribute agreed to distribute 30 movies in theaters every year and pledged to spend an additional $1.5 billion on film production over the next five. A completion of the blockbuster deal would create one of the largest entertainment companies in the world. The deal would make David Ellison, Paramount's chief executive, one of the most powerful people in the news and entertainment industry, and therefore the world, backed by the fortune of his father, must be nice, billionaire Oracle co-founder Larry Ellison. The Ellison family's ties to Donald Trump, which include a dinner that David Ellison recently hosted in the spring, quote, honoring the Trump White House. That family, they have made Democrats and many journalists at CNN in particular wary of this deal. Paramount stopped short of agreeing to concessions that would alter the fundamental makeup of the combined company, such as selling CNN or one of its dozens of movie studios. The court still needs to approve the agreement. Critics have described Ellison's acquisition of Warner Brothers in stark existential terms, however, fearing that it would lead to massive layoffs and less competition here in Hollywood. CBS News, already under the control of the Trump-friendly Ellisons, has been under a microscope, deservedly so. David Ellison last year handpicked Barry Weiss, a right-leaning opinion journalist with no experience whatsoever in television news, to be its editor-in-chief. Since then, this year, Weiss has purged the senior leadership of ratings leader 60 Minutes, the network's legendary decades-old news magazine. Many star correspondents, including Scott Pelley, Anderson Cooper, either quit or were forced out since then. And, of course, many fear a similar fate for CNN once it is brought under the control of the Ellisons. Some of those who exited said that Ms. Weiss tried to inject political bias into the segments, which we will discuss with filmmaker Robert Greenwald, who joins us momentarily. After the release of his new streaming documentary feature titled Murdering 60 Minutes, John Bergmeier, media expert, legal director at the nonprofit Public Knowledge, and a recent guest on the broadcast, described the settlement in a statement today is, quote, disappointing, charging a, quote, does not address the central problem with this merger. The loss of competition in the entertainment world, which he argues, quote, leaves fewer studios competing for scripts and talents, gives one company greater power to dictate terms to distributors, and reduces streaming choices. That, he notes, will result in higher prices for consumers and lower pay for creative workers, who will have fewer employers bidding for their work. He says that, quote, while independent editorial boards for CBS and CNN may be better than nothing, he says they are far short of actual independence. He adds, quote, the states were right to challenge this merger after federal antitrust enforcers failed to act. They should insist on a settlement that preserves competition or wait for their day in court. Our friend David Dayan, investigative financial journalist and executive editor of the American Prospect, also a frequent guest on this program, reacted with a thread on Blue Sky, noting in part, quote, the worst part of California Attorney General Rob Bonta's caving on the Paramount merger is that it's a big flashing signal to every other company that there is no antitrust enforcement in America, and you can bully your way into getting whatever you want, unquote. He went on to describe it as, quote, monumentally bad decision. And in very much related news today, news organizations responded strenuously on Monday to Donald Trump's unprecedented decision to ban CNN, MS Now, formerly MSNBC, and Politico from the White House, filing a lawsuit in federal court and banding together to halt video pool coverage of the president until further notice. In the suit filed in D.C.'s federal district court in Washington, CNN, MS Now, and Politico are alleging violations of news outlets' First Amendment free speech, free press rights, and First Amendment due process. They are requesting a federal judge hear the case on an expedited basis at this point. They argue that while a president may ban all journalists from the White House or certain events, the minute that he bans a particular news organization because he doesn't like their reporting, well, then he is in violation immediately of the Constitution's First Amendment protections for a free press. Moreover, soon after the lawsuit was announced, ABC, CBS, NBC, and yes, Fox News all said that they would halt TV coverage of presidential events, according to a memo obtained by the Washington Post, over the White House's ban of CNN from the White House television pool. CNN is one of the five members of the pool, along with ABC, CBS, NBC, and Fox. Brian Boughton, the Fox News Washington bureau chief and chair of the TV pool, wrote in a memo to the White House press corps, quote, "There will be no replacement pool put in place. All other pool coverage will continue as normal, including Congress, VIPs, selected events in Washington and around the country." In a joint statement Monday, the five members of the rotating TV pool wrote, quote, "The public has a vital interest in receiving accurate, independent information about its government. No administration should restrict a news organization because it objects to its reporting." Trump said on Friday that he would ban MS Now, CNN, and Politico from the White House because he said he disliked how they covered him, though he gave no specific examples that might have triggered his announcement, which came as his approval ratings plummet in advance of the midterm elections, with his party's prospects of hanging on to their slim majorities in both chambers of Congress seemingly slipping away. And just after a judge ordered that he may not close or demolish the Kennedy Center or place his name onto it in any way without an act of Congress. Quote, "They're fake news," Trump proclaimed about the three outlets, suggesting that he may add more outlets to the list. On Saturday, the three outlets reported that their journalists had been denied access to the White House grounds and that their press passes were confiscated. All of this unheard of in the United States. And just days, by the way, before China's authoritarian leader, Xi Jinping, one of many of the world's authoritarian dictators that Trump has said he admires, just days before Xi is set to come to the White House on a state visit. And yes, in very, very much related news to all of this, late last month, nonprofit, nonpartisan documentary film outlet Brave New Films released a short documentary in opposition to the merger of David Ellison's Paramount Skydance, the new owner of CBS News, with Warner Brothers Discovery, the owner of CNN and many other subsidiary companies and studios. The short video feature, available to watch for free at murdering60minutes.com, examines what happened shortly after Ellison's takeover of CBS News, what happened, I should say, after he took over CBS News and its legendary news magazine, including the firing of several of its leading correspondents and its executive producer, and as the now-fired decades-long lead correspondent Scott Pelley reported, David Ellison's hire, Barry Weiss, took over and reached in to the notoriously independent network outlet to make it more Trump-friendly, even if that meant ordering the outlet to report, yes, fake news regarding non-existent violent protests against ICE agents in Minneapolis amid the murder of protesting citizens Alec Pretty and Renee Good and more. Here's a clip from the film directed and edited by Sean O'Brien.
1: Did Barry Weiss suppress the Epstein investigation because it came too close to home?
2: It was revealed that Barry Weiss's wife, Nellie Bowles, appeared in the Epstein files and had visited Epstein at his Manhattan townhouse in 2018.
3: CBS has been caught hiding another story, and this time it's about Epstein.
4: The reporter working on the story has been fired by CBS and later pulled the report entirely.
5: You've got some friendly exchanges between Barry's wife, Nellie Bowles, with Jeffrey Epstein. He's asking her, when are you and your babe back in New York City? The babe here being Barry Weiss.
1: With Weiss overseeing CBS News and her own wife appearing in the Epstein files, The timing raises an unavoidable question. Did Barry Weiss suppress the Epstein investigation because it came too close to home?
0: Good question. That from Murdering 60 Minutes, short documentary from Brave New Films, released in late August, just before the new fall season premiere of 60 Minutes, now fully under the new regime, headed by Barry Weiss, hired by David Ellison, who is a major contributor to Donald Trump, whose approval is ultimately required for the merger that now seems to be full speed ahead between Ellison's Paramount Skydance and CNN owner Warner Brothers Discovery. The ratings for that season premiere episode, by the way, plummeted more than 20% from last year's, according to Nielsen, making it the lowest rated premiere of the long-running show in at least 25 years. Because, among other things, as you may have heard, everything Donald Trump touches in any way does seem to turn to hell. Just ask the former patrons of the Kennedy Center. Joining us now on all of this is Brave New Films founder and president Robert Greenwald. Mr. Greenwald, thank you for joining us on a day when we have much more to discuss with you than we had originally planned when we booked you to join us today, sir.
6: Thank you. Good to be with you.
0: I believe I first came to know your work more than 20 years ago now, Robert, with your 2004 release of the landmark documentary Outfoxed, Rupert Murdoch's War on Journalism, which, as I recall, was already warning at the time about the dangers of mass media consolidation that were already underway at the time 20 years ago. And now it feels like, I got to tell you, our worst fears are really coming true today under the Trump administration with this merger between Paramount and Warner and the direct threat it now not just causes not just to the entertainment industry, obviously, but arguably more dangerously to what's left of the corporate news industry itself.
6: Yes, the what we saw happen with Fox News, we have started to see versions of this happening with the Ellisons and Barry Weiss taking over CBS News, taking over 60 Minutes, firing people, and attempting overtly to provide partisan bias. And the biggest danger, Brad, and for the listeners, will be long-term or longer-term what they do. And what they did at Fox showed it's what they choose to cover. Yes, the obvious bias, which Barry Weiss tried to introduce, did she try to protect her wife? Did she kill that episode around Epstein's because of her wife? That's a little easier for legacy media to investigate and report on. What's hard and what takes a longer view and constant monitoring and raising hell is what they won't cover, what they choose not to cover, and when they cover it, how they choose to cover it.
0: Norm Eisen, the leader of a coalition of entertainment and news industry professionals, he opposed the Paramount Warner Brothers merger. He said in an interview on Monday that his organization, Democracy Defenders, would be establishing a new program as a watchdog for CNN and CBS News, apparently as part of this settlement, noting, quote, we and our

0: instructions about what to say and what to do. We know what the bosses want. Mm-hmm. And we're seeing the same thing here with 60 Minutes. Several of the reporters said, and obviously they are focused on this issue, each of the reporters talked about the number of colleagues of theirs who did not bring up ideas for investigative pieces because they knew Barry Weiss and company would shoot them down.
1: Right.
0: And that's the devastation of a kind of legacy censorship.
1: Yep.
0: Where ideas that, by the way, for people who don't know, the way it works is reporters, investigators, people on staff bring up ideas to investigate. And the boss, whether it's Barry or people she's hired, say yes or no. And that's where we are going to see over and over again a brutal, brutal destruction of legacy media. We've already seen at Brave New Films, we put out a short video carousel that you can see for free, in which we make it clear that CBS News front page has been taken over many days by an independent conservative organization that Barry Weiss runs called the Free Press.
1: Yeah.
0: That should not happen, and it's already happened.
1: A lot of this started following a settlement agreement, an earlier one between CBS and Donald Trump. He had sued 60 Minutes because he didn't like the way that they edited an interview with Kamala Harris, he claimed, before the 2024 election. I know many were furious at CBS for settling a ridiculous case at the time that they could easily have won. But as far as I can tell, that wasn't CBS News necessarily agreeing to that settlement. That was then Paramount owner Sherry Redstone doing so in order to make the way for this merger, for the initial merger with Paramount and Skydance. Is that your understanding as well? Because, you know, much of this goes back even, you know, farther than the new, I know it's hard to keep them all in track, keep track of them all, but this goes back farther than the current Paramount Warner Brothers business.
0: That's absolutely correct. And, of course, it raises the question of, for billionaires, how there's never enough money. Redstone was selling the company. She already, and many of her relatives, were extraordinarily wealthy.
1: Mm-hmm.
0: That wasn't enough. She wanted the billions, literally with a B, the billions of dollars that she and her family would receive for selling to David Ellison.
1: Mm-hmm.
0: And that set off this horrific chain of events, which is going to be something we will regret for years and years, and we will see it in the lessening of options that we will have around content. We will see it in the censorship, overt and covert, of CBS News, 60 Minutes, and tragically now CNN. And some board is not going to stop that from happening. The Ellisons have an ideology. They're allowed to have an ideology. What they should not be allowed to do is the Nepo baby should not be allowed to spend billions to buy up companies and buy his way into a position of power and control.
1: We saw a similar capitulation to that CBS settlement. We saw one from ABC News owner Disney with a settlement with Trump on another ridiculous lawsuit that Trump filed against ABC and George Stephanopoulos, though I don't believe it was because of the need in that case for approval for merger, but simply rolling over to, you know, make nice with Trump after he was elected again. But that turned out to have earned them nothing. The administration is now trying to take away the local station licenses from ABC-owned stations. All of this, Robert, seems like the worst-case scenario of big conglomerate corporate ownership of media, which seems to pose really not just a threat to the First Amendment, but just to an informed elect-

0: deliberate, necessary for a democracy, which is on my mind a lot right now, 40 days or so away from the election. Am I overstating these concerns? Because it really seems like we are just going over a cliff at this point.
1: I think the concerns are legitimate. And what's on one level sad, because I know some of the players involved, the level of cowardice is extraordinary. Remember, we're not talking about people who are earning an hourly wage. We're talking about the heads of media companies who on their current iteration are worth millions and sometimes billions of dollars. We're talking about law firms that caved without even taking a breath to Donald Trump, some of them so-called liberal and progressive law firms. And we're talking about chancellors at universities and colleges. Now, that's not to say everybody is rolling over and giving up, but people in institutions of power, corporate, educational, and media should be ashamed of what they've done and how they've done it and the level of fear. Fortunately, we have shows like yours. We have independent media. We have people like David, who you mentioned, and Ryan Grimm and others, and Cenk at Young Turks, doing extraordinarily important work. And the one of the elements, potentially good news, is David Ellison seems convinced he can save cable channels, and they're on a big downfall because of the internet, because of streaming. This will lead him to wasting and spending billions of dollars, and it will not be successful. That may hurt them ultimately, and they do have some financial issues. As you may have seen, they've reached out, and the Ellisons, to sovereign wealth funds. Again, for the audience that isn't aware, those are wealth funds from around the world.
0: Yeah.
1: The sovereign wealth funds, and I don't want to turn into an anti-foreign person bias, but the sovereign wealth funds, driven mainly by oil money, now control 49% of the biggest media company in the United States.
0: In the U.S., yeah. Unbelievable. Here is, just to give you an idea of the danger, back to murdering 60 Minutes specifically, here is, according to now former 60 Minute correspondent Scott Pelley, what it looked like when a corrupt management team comes in and tries to influence coverage of the news.
2: Barry Weiss sends an email about the killing of Renee Good, the killing of Alex Pretty, and says, can we make the protesters look more violent? Renee Good's car, you need to describe her as driving toward the officer. This is not what you see.
3: Vega said she was also asked to include comments from Minneapolis Mayor Jacob Frey, saying he wanted police to fight ICE agents enforcing immigration policies.
4: We cannot find any instance of the mayor saying something like that.
0: This is chilling. I mean, that was what has been going on over the past year or so at CBS News. That is what could now be going on at CNN if this merger between these two giants moves forward, as it looks like it will be. I was moderately heartened, Robert Greenwald, to hear on Monday that ABC, CBS, NBC, and even Fox joined in support of CNN after Trump had banned them from the video press pool coverage over the weekend, along with CNN and MS Now and Politico, banned from the White House itself. Should we take any comfort that something like that might be a sign that the major corporate news outlets, or at least the people who work there, might be beginning to get it? Or should we worry that their corporate owners is going to snuff all of this out soon enough, this act of rebellion by their news division in short order?
1: Well, it's a good question. And speaking on behalf of all the worried, neurotic people around the country, I will say worry.
0: Yeah.
1: Worry more. But more importantly is do something. Take action. That's why we make the films available, the short films, the longer films, the documentaries, the investigative pieces. We make them available for free, because what we've seen, And we've seen it most extraordinarily around ICE and around Israel. Mm-hmm. And I don't mean to trash the non-visual media, but a picture is worth a thousand words. Mm-hmm. And so those pictures of what has happened, what Israel has done, what ICE is doing, is really moving public opinion. Then we have media organizations, independent, and people speaking up, like yours, like others. That does give me great, great hope. And more importantly, it gives us an opportunity, a way to get involved, support your podcast, support others, and raise hell over and over again, because we are getting the information. We're not getting it at the legacy networks, but we are getting it in other ways. And I believe strongly that is going to grow. And the more homogenized, the more monopolistic, the more censorship-driven we have with the large organizations, the more vital and the more important independent media will be.
0: You know, when you covered the rise of Rupert Murdoch's media empire and Fox News and so forth back in 2004, I remember watching that, and I remember those times very specifically. I think a lot of folks like you and me and other bloggers and so forth sort of rose up at that time. Things felt very different then. It seemed that Fox News was ascendant in a post-9/11 world where they were, you know, successfully able to make criticism of the president of the United States appear to somehow be an unpatriotic act. I'm sure you remember that well, but things feel very different today. I don't think the American people, even many Trump supporters, are going to like all of this, are going to like the idea of a, you know, of a president banning outlets like CNN from the White House. I think it's going to blow back at them big time, at least in the upcoming midterms. Am I being too optimistic about all of this, Robert? I think people see this. I think Americans do not like it.
1: Well, if you believe some of the polls, and as I like to say with a smile, I only believe in polls when they agree with what I agree with.
0: Right.
1: Based on the polling, you're absolutely right. People have turned on Trump for a variety of reasons. And it seems it's important, I think, to keep this in mind. And we're doing some work around this at Brave New Films with some short videos. The key issue that's affected the largest number of people from a perception point of view is the financial, that prices have not gone down as he promised. They've gone up. The ridiculous, obscene, horrible war with Iran, prices have gone up. That continues to happen. And so many people who may be a little bit annoyed about the banning of the news organizations, they're pissed off that they can't pay the rent. They can't buy the groceries. We just did a video showing Trump spending millions of dollars on his ego-driven projects while people literally line up for food. Mm-hmm. That's a horrible situation. And I think that will continue. We will find ways to tell those stories. I'm looking forward to see what CBS does around income inequality, to CBS, and I'm waiting for the Ellisons for their statement in support of CNN after it's been banned.
0: Uh-huh.
1: We may have to wait a long time.
0: Right.
1: But I think those are possibilities that will connect the banning of the media organizations with the avarice, greed, and disgusting behavior of some of the billionaires, and that can continue to move people in two directions. One is vote, vote, and vote. And for the Trump people who are monitoring, no, I'm not telling people to vote three times. I'm encouraging people to vote. And I think it will also move people in terms of the long-term organizing. I remember so clearly we did a film highly critical of the NRA.
0: Mm-hmm.
1: And I remember the NRA, one of the head killers there, said, well, we don't worry about you liberals because there'll be a shooting. You'll get upset for 24 hours or maybe a week, and then you'll be gone. And we'll be there every day. And I say the same thing, Brad, to your listeners. It's important to get involved, whether it's an hour a day, an hour a week, whether it's writing letters, making phone calls, visiting, writing to the local newspaper, supporting an elected official. There are so many things we can do other than slitting our wrists and throwing ourselves in front of a bus.
0: Yep. Thank you for noting that. Robert Greenwald, the documentarian, founder of Brave New Films, director of Outfoxed, E. Jean Carroll versus Donald Trump, Gaza, Journalists Under Fire is his newest, and of course, Suppressed, The Fight to Vote, which we hopefully will all be doing this year. You can, as I said, find 60 Minutes, Murdering 60 Minutes at murdering60minutes.com. And you can, well, it'll be interesting. Actually, before I let you go, Robert, the your call at the end of Murdering 60 Minutes to for folks to go to blockthemerger.com over the Paramount Warner Brothers movie. What now? What now happens at blockthemerger.com? Any idea?
1: Well, I don't know. They're smart and committed people. What we are encouraging people to do starting today is to find ways to focus on 60 Minutes, what they're doing, and what they're not covering. Mm-hmm. I can't stress that enough. That was one of the key things that doing Outfoxed, frankly, taught me, their choice not to cover so many critical subjects. So we're asking people monitor and watch CBS and then raise hell if they don't adhere to strict legacy media standards. The same with CBS News and then with CNN. Do not for a minute assume that their ideology will not get in the way. The Ellisons have been extraordinarily financial backers of Israel and the IDF. They've supplied money to the IDF. The IDF is responsible for killing many, many innocent Palestinians. That will continue. Barry Weiss is on record as being essentially supporting anything and everything Israel does. That will also continue. So we have our work cut out for us, but I do believe there are things we can do. And remember, all these networks and stations and programs are driven by advertisers. Advertisers do not like conflict. Advertisers do not like people saying you're biased, left, right, or center. So it gives us a real opportunity if we're willing to work, monitor, and then raise hell.
0: Robert Greenwald of BraveNewFilms.org. Robert, really appreciate you joining us today. Really appreciating your years of raising hell. Thank you, sir.
1: Thank you. My pleasure.
0: You bet. All right, let's take a quick break here. We will come back with, I don't know, something or other. We ran a bit long there, but I wanted to had a lot to talk about, obviously, with Robert there. If you want, you can jump in. You got any thoughts on all of this? 818-985-KPFK, 818-985-5735. 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All of this underscoring, at least in well, in my opinion, and clearly in Robert's, the importance of the independent media and the threat that we have long been under, and now I think clearer than ever. Let's take a quick break. We will come back and talk about some of that or something else or whatever you want to talk about. 818-985-5735. I'm Brad Friedman, and you are listening to The Bradcast.
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2: You become a journalist because you love the First Amendment. 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There is no democracy without journalism. It can't be done.
0: Scott Pelley has it right there. 100%. It can't be done. Welcome back to the Bradcast. 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We'll try to take some of your calls if you'd like to shout out in to us, 818-985-KPFK. 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Let me go to our old friend Roger, since we were talking about Minneapolis and what happened over the winter. Roger in Minneapolis, how are you, sir? Roger, do we have you there? Do we not have you there? I'm being told I'm doing something wrong. Is it me? There we go. No, I think I hear you. There you go. Hey, Roger.
7: Yeah, I think Desi had not pushed a button yet or something.
0: I'm going to fire her again. I do this once or twice a week.
7: It could have been you.
0: Yeah, no. It would never be me. What's up, Roger?
7: I have been focusing my attention on the titanic struggle for the influence over people's minds being the central struggle for power in this country since the early 70s. Mm. In 1982, I was at that time just in my early 20s, and I was studying media at the University of Minnesota. I called into the Larry King show, and I spoke with him, and I said, look, the main battleground for our future and who holds power is going to be the media. And he completely rejected and poo-pooed that assertion. But exactly the discussion you are having today completely underlines how without a functional media landscape, we are going to slide into fascism. And it's that simple.
0: It is that simple. I will say I do take solace, as Robert Greenwald mentioned, in the fact that the independent media is still here. We are still here. My flagship station in Los Angeles, KPFK, is still here. Pacific Radio, we are still here. And more than ever, you have folks like Robert Greenwald and others who have access, at least for now, to the Internet, to YouTube, to podcasts, who can tell the story. We don't rely as much as we once did on the corporate media. And frankly, if they toss them all out of the White House, maybe they'll learn the lesson that, you know what, they need to tell these stories another way. I take some solace in that, even as I share your trepidation about what is happening, what has been happening over these last, 20 years, as I've been discussing with Robert Greenwald, in your case, going back to the 70s, Roger. We should have listened to you.
7: I don't know if, can you still hear me?
0: Yeah, I can hear you.
7: I'll keep this real brief. It's a titanic struggle, and we are little Davids hurling pebbles at massive, highly crystallized Goliaths. I do think we can win, but exactly how? You know the old Chinese curse, may you live in interesting times.
0: Yes.
7: Well,
0: yes.
7: We are accursed.
0: Yes, we are indeed. Thank you, Roger. Greatly appreciate hearing from you, my friend. Stay well. I know how we begin to fight back, and that's in 40 days or so from now when, it's actually in just almost right now at this point where people are voting in 24 states around the nation right now. Thanks, Roger. 818-985-5735. You know what? Maybe it was me. I can't seem to hang up on Roger on this end. You figured that out, Des. That's your problem now. 818. What? No, I can't hear you. Nope. I can't hear you. 818-985-5735. If it gives you any comfort, apparently Trump's scheme to ban CNN from the press pool is not working out well already as of, well, the very first day. As I mentioned while I was talking with Robert, ABC, CBS, NBC, and Fox all joined along with CNN to say, well, if you're not going to let CNN be part of the press pool, we are also not going to be part of the press pool, the video press pool. A good example of things going sideways on the far-right MAGA station Newsmax on Monday, where they had pictures of an appearance by Donald Trump somewhere. I don't know where it was, speaking with construction workers or something. Here's what that sounded like after they, you know, had no more press pool coverage.
8: Yeah, there. Okay, so there is no microphone because the pool cameras aren't there. So maybe, Tim, this is one example of it backfiring just a little bit. Pick up on some of the things Michael was saying. And obviously the ramifications are right here. Can't hear what the president's saying.
0: Yeah, sad. Oh, well, looked like it was a very, very important event. And he had very many important things to tell us about. But for some reason, he was not able to do it, at least not on video, his favorite medium. Speaking of the elections coming up in November, some let's call it good news, encouraging news out here for now in California. California Governor Gavin Newsom over the weekend signed a sweeping package of election protection laws on Saturday, including a measure making it a felony for anyone to seize ballots, election records, or voting technology before an election is certified. Now, last week on the show, actually before the show, at bradblog.com, longtime election fraud investigator Richard Hayes Phillips wrote a piece for us at Brad Blog about his concerns regarding the possibility of the Trump administration or its supporters attempting to seize ballots or voting systems during the upcoming midterms. He later joined me on the show late last week to discuss those concerns. This, at least, seems to speak to them, in part, at least out here in California. The package of laws signed by Newsom over the weekend are the latest by the Golden State to try and prevent law enforcement or federal officials from disrupting the counting of votes ahead of the November midterm elections. At the center of the 13-bill package is Assembly Bill 282, which makes it a felony for anyone to seize, cause, or assist in the seizure of ballots, election records, or certified voting technology while election officials are still counting and certifying results. A person in authority who orders someone under their supervision to carry out such a seizure could also face up to 4 years in prison. Newsom wrote after the legislation, quote, California will protect our elections. When it comes to our elections, California is not messing around, he wrote. The measure is part of the state's escalating response to concerns about law enforcement intervention in elections. And I think this is as Democracy Docket wrote it, I feel like I need to put quotation marks around law enforcement in law enforcement intervention in elections. These concerns became concrete this year here in California when Republican Riverside County Sheriff Chad Bianco seized roughly 1,000 boxes containing some 650,000 ballots from the 2025 fall special election, seized them from the county registrar's office. The seizure grew out of election fraud claims pushed by right-wing activists. Unsealed search warrant records showed, however, Bianco's investigators had no witnesses, no insider sources, nor independent forensic analysis establishing fraud. And Riverside County's top election official said that the allegations of miscounted ballots relied on flawed or incomplete data. An earlier sheriff's department investigation, the same office, the same sheriff, into similar claims, had found no evidence of a crime. Bianco's actions already prompted Newsom to sign Senate Bill 73. That was back in May. That law restricts law enforcement, including federal agents, from accessing or disrupting voter rolls, election technology, and election workers without specified legal authority. It also criminalizes knowingly taking ballots from the custody of election officials. The new legislation, signed on Saturday, goes further, however, by establishing an explicit prohibition on removing protected election materials before results are certified, regardless of who attempts that seizure.
4: See if it works.
0: Another, what's that? Oh, we're barely hearing you. I'm
4: I know,
0: sorry.
4: Oh, I know.
0: Now I can hear
4: yes,
0: you.
4: Yes, I know. Unfortunately, my mic is out again, so Will,
0: that'll
4: of
0: work.
4: Course, our engineer is taking care of this. But, yes,
0: that'll
4: I am
0: work.
4: Glad to hear that Newsom has put some guardrails around that crazy attempt by the Riverside
0: trying
4: Sheriff.
0: Trying to. I mean.
4: To seize ballots. I mean,
0: yeah.
4: there's just no, he has no authority in an election.
0: Well, what happens when the feds come in and try to seize ballots? Now, let me make it clear, as I did with Richard in my conversation. You can download that conversation with Richard Hayes Phillips for free at brandblog.com. But so I don't believe it is going to happen, but I believe if it does, the people are going to stand up. The people are going to raise holy hell. But it raises a question with a state law like this. In general, federal law trumps, if you will, trumps state law. And so we can make all the laws we like out here in California. Other governors can sign them. Other state legislatures can put them in place. The question comes, you know, do we have a real constitutional crisis when ICE or DOJ or FBI shows up at the polls and starts taking voting machines and ballots? Who is the controlling authority in that case? And frankly, these are concerns I never thought we'd have to wonder about.
4: Yes.
0: I've been concerned about voting machines, how they fail, how they can be manipulated. But the notion of a federal official simply walking off the street, coming in and seizing ballots in the middle of an election, unthinkable now, sadly, thinkable.
4: Very thinkable, unfortunately. Hopefully other states are paying attention and are putting their own laws and guardrails in place.
0: But don't count on the laws. Don't count on those as your guardrails. Count on we, the people, paying attention between now and Election Day and beyond. And I keep talking about this. We'll go into specifics at some point. But and beyond Election Day, at least through the beginning of the new Congress, January 3rd of next year. It ain't over as of Election Day.
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0: From Pacifica Radio in San Francisco, this is Flashpoint. I'm Dennis Bernstein. Today on the show, Nuclear Madness at the Edge. We'll be joined by Linda Seely of Mothers for Peace on a special edition of Pink Notes, our continuing collaboration with Code Pink. Linda Seely has been in a multi-year pitched battle to shut down Diablo Canyon before it melts down and turns a good chunk of the California North Coastline into a museum that you need the protective gear to enter. And of course, joining us again is Cynthia Papermaster of Code Pink, who has helped us cook up this weekly collaboration with Code Pink, and all this coming up straight ahead. Stay tuned. And you're listening to Flashpoints on Pacifica Radio. We turn our attention once again to this nightmare called Diablo Canyon in one of the most beautiful parts of California, right on the coast. It's a multi-year battle to put an end finally to the fear and the possibility of destroying that coast. We're going to focus on that again with somebody who has spent a great deal trying to resist opening of that plant. We are talking about Seely. We are happy that she can join us. She has served as a longtime official with the group in San Luis Obispo, Mothers for Peace, since 2009. And of course, joining us for our weekly Code Pink is our own Cynthia Papermaster. We welcome both of you to Flashpoints. Cynthia, maybe you have a few announcements, and then we can bring up the discussion on how dangerous this situation is with this very volatile reactor right at the coast.
1: Well, good to be with you, Dennis. This is Cynthia, and I'm honored to be with you again for Pink Notes, and my friend Seely, who's a wonderful activist, another wonderful activist. So I have a few things I want to mention, and then we'll go to Seely. I want to mention that tomorrow in Oakland, Mahmoud Khalil will be speaking on his new book called No Land to Stand On. He was the first pro-Palestinian student arrested at Columbia University was arrested. And the event is sold out. I just found out. I just checked, and it's sold out. But I just wanted to mention it anyway. And then two other things. Last weekend, we took part in a 100 Kites for Gaza event at Chrissy Field in San Francisco. We raised nearly $12,000 for the Gaza Soup Kitchen at that event. Wow. And I loved it so much. People came out. We put a lot of kites in the air. We had the Brass Liberation Orchestra, which is a wonderful, wonderful group. Really upbeat. People were dancing. And the thing I liked the most about this, in addition to raising the money, was it was a joyful gathering to show our support and love for the children of Gaza, the children of Palestine, who are under attack for flying kites now. It's that bad that the Israelis consider kites, flying kites, a terrorist act, and kites, they're going to shoot them down. And, I mean, the children there have suffered so much, and this is just another example of that. But that was a beautiful event with a lot of different groups participating. And finally, I just want to bring up that last week in Congress, there was a special hearing attacking Code Pink. Matthew Johnson, who's a senior fellow at the Jamestown Foundation, spoke about Code Pink's China is Not Our Enemy campaign, saying that it serves China's interests. And I just wanted to respond just briefly to that. Advocating for peace with any country, China, Russia, any country at all, is a good thing. And advocating for war and saber-rattling and warmongering and suggesting we spend $1.5 trillion next year on the military, all of that is very, very bad. It's not in our interest to do that. So Code Pink is very proud. We're guilty as charged. We do advocate for peace, whether it's China or any other country. So I just wanted to say that really quickly. Thank you for letting me rant.
0: Beautiful. Beautiful. And let's bring Linda, I should say, let's bring Celie into this discussion, working with Mothers for Peace. You have been with us many times. This has been a multi-year struggle. I think, though, in making sure that people understand what we're talking about and the real dangers, it's good to go over it again. Tell us about this reactor on the coast. Give us some of the details and why you have devoted so much of your time and so many years at many levels trying to resist it.
2: Thank you. Thanks so much for having me on today, Dennis. And it's great to hear the voice of my dear friend Cynthia Papermaster too. Diablo Canyon is something that affects all of us in California. It has two reactors, and it's built right on probably one of the most beautiful coastlines in the world. And currently storing about 6.5 million pounds of highly radioactive nuclear waste. On earthquake faults, there are at least 13 counted earthquake faults that are in the proximity of Diablo Canyon. And there's one fault that runs directly under the plant that has never been analyzed by anybody, not by PG&E or by the state or by any outside experts. So that one fault is something that we are very concerned about. And your listeners might be familiar with the history of Diablo Canyon. It was scheduled to shut down in 2025, that for the last time. And back in 2022, our governor, Gavin Newsom, decided that he wanted to keep it running. And so he basically strong-armed our legislature into writing legislation to keep it open for an additional 5 years after its shutdown date. So it is currently scheduled to shut down on, ironically, Halloween of 2030. I don't know why they chose that date. But PG&E has applied to keep it running until 2045, and they have been granted that permission by the Nuclear Regulatory Commission. And so the only place that we can turn right now to get this plant shut down by 2030 is in our state legislature. So we have been working feverishly, and we have created a coalition of groups. And I would encourage your listeners to go to our new website called StopDiabloCanyon.com. We have 3 points in the website that are extremely important. One, that Diablo Canyon is expensive. It's costing to keep that plant open between now and 2030. It's costing the ratepayers and taxpayers of California $3.2 billion extra dollars to keep that plant running. And to boot, we don't need the power from Diablo to keep the lights on and the cars charging and the everything else that's happening in the state of California, because we have so much we've built. Gratefully built so much solar and so much battery storage that the necessity for Diablo Canyon is completely erased. And then the third thing, and our fundamental reason for existing, the Mothers for Peace, is that it's extraordinarily dangerous. Can you imagine what might happen if there were a bad earthquake? And the
0: I don't think the listeners really can, and people listening around the country don't perhaps have as good an understanding of what that situation looks like. But take take a few minutes to tell us about the multiple implications. What could happen? What it could look like? Why it's such a treacherous place to have this kind of plant?
2: Yeah, it's okay. Say that there is a large earthquake, a 7.0 or above, which has happened and could happen. The dome, there are two big domes there that are huge. They're about, I think, about 10 feet thick concrete where the nuclear reactions take place. There are a couple things that could happen in those nuclear reactors. One is if there were an earthquake, it could cause PG&E to have to shut the plant down very quickly. And the way that they shut down a plant very quickly is that those reactor vessels, the reactor vessels circulate water through them constantly, 24 hours a day, to keep the fuel rods inside the reactors from catching on fire and creating, a human catastrophe and other human and otherwise. So if they had to shut down that plant quickly, they would pour cold water into the reactor vessels. And the vessel of Unit 1 has not been independently assessed because I have to step back. In 2003, the Nuclear Regulatory Commission warned that that very vessel is what they call embrittled. And what that means, that's over 20 years ago, by the way, if you do the math, it means that if they poured cold water into it when they had to shut it down, it could shatter if you have a glass full of ice cubes and you dump it into hot water, boiling water, it'll shatter. Same principle with this a reactor vessel, and that could spread contamination over the entire state of California. There's also the issue with the spent fuel pools. After the spent fuel, they call it spent fuel, but it's after when it finishes being able to have more nuclear reactions, they have to remove the fuel, the nuclear fuel, from the reactor and put it into these 40-foot deep pools of borinated water that has to circulate 24/7 to keep them from catching on fire. And if, God forbid, there were an earthquake that would split the concrete in those pools, the water could drain out. If the water drains out, these spent fuel rods are will ignite on their own, and that would be a catastrophe, unimaginable catastrophe, much like Chernobyl. So when you think about,
0: much like Chernobyl.
2: Yeah.
0: And that's not speculation. This is based on science and comparisons. Yeah.
2: Yeah. And so here we are in the breadbasket of California, actually breadbasket of the nation down here in San Luis Obispo County, where it's very agricultural here. The prevailing winds come from the north, from the northwest, just like they do there. First, Los Angeles would be contaminated, but the contamination spreads, and conceivably, it, depending on the time of the year, the contamination could easily spread even to the Bay Area. So it's when you think about this proposition that we have these lethally dangerous, and this nuclear power plant is now 41 years old, and they were planning on shutting it down. So they didn't do a lot of the maintenance. It's like, you know, you have an old car that you know you're going to get rid of. You don't do the hyper maintenance on it, you know. You do what you can get away with. And that's what they were doing at Diablo Canyon for several years, actually, between 2016 and 2022, 6 years. They were just trying to, you know, plug the dike with their fingers. But now suddenly they're having, oh, the other thing I just remembered is that Diablo Canyon is the first, it has the honor of being the first nuclear power plant in the United States that's relying on AI to tell it what repairs it needs to do.
0: Well, I hope it's a good product that they're depending on, because all of our lives depend upon that. Talk a little bit. Has it changed? Is there more concern now, given that it's a more dangerous accident waiting to happen? What are the local politicos say? Do you have any support among Congress? How does this play these days?
2: We have there, if you've noticed, there's been an incredible snow job propaganda program that's been done on the American people about nuclear power. And it started about 15 years ago. Lots and lots of money put into social media and various articles in magazines about how great nuclear power is. Used to be people didn't like nuclear power. But when you think about it, Dennis, you know, it's the year now is 2026. Fukushima melted down in 2011. Okay, that's 15 years ago. The young adults now, they were kids. They didn't even know about it. They've never learned about it. And they have never heard of Chernobyl or Three Mile Island, give me a break, or, in Southern California, by Los Angeles, you know, Cynthia, it'll come to my mind. You know, three major nuclear meltdowns that nobody knows about because there hasn't been any. There has been. Recently, there was a documentary made about Fukushima that I think is on Netflix, and it's had some, you know, viewership, but not a lot. It's a big bummer to hear about a nuclear meltdown.
0: Right.
1: Were you talking about Santa Susana?
2: Santa Susana, thank you.
1: You're welcome.
0: And let me bring you in, Cynthia. Let me let people know you're listening to Flashpoints on Pacifica Radio. That's Linda Seely. We call her Seely. She has served a long time working with a committee. I think since 2009, she's been a member of the Diablo Canyon Decommissioning Engagement Panel. You also, I should let people know, because it really is relevant in the context of your feelings of protecting humanity. You spent most of your life as a certified midwife, so you brought many beautiful children into this world. And Cynthia, I want to bring you back. Cynthia Papermaster is with us. She is part of the Code Pink collaboration that Flashpoints has been having, in which we share time and crucial issues with Code Pink, and we call our weekly segment Pink Notes. Cynthia.
1: Yeah, I just want to express my appreciation to Seeley and all of the folks who really nationwide are working to shut Diablo Canyon because it is so dangerous to us. And the point that the radiation isn't going to stay in one place. We here in Northern California are going to be suffering mightily, but also the nation. It will affect agriculture. I mean, when you think about the economy of California, it's a heavily agriculture. There's Hollywood, you know, the entertainment industry, the wine industry. I mean, I could go on and on. All of that will be gone. It'll be just gone. And for decades and decades, I don't know how long it would be before we recover, if we ever would recover. But so thank you, Seeley.
2: Mm-hmm.
1: Yeah.
2: Yeah, you know, we tend to, I think our strongest capacity as humans is the capacity for denial. And this is a great case in point about having the information, knowing that it can absolutely destroy a country to have a nuclear meltdown, and that we have this toxic waste, the most toxic substance that has ever been created on the face of the earth, and there is nowhere for it to go. We have, at every nuclear site, there are tons and tons of nuclear waste. For instance, at San Onofre in Orange County, it was decommissioned or started decommissioning in 2012, and it was shut down because they had a radioactive leak, and Southern California Edison just made an economic decision that it wasn't worth the money that it would cost to repair it, and so they shut it down. And their nuclear waste, they've got 3.2 million pounds there. It is 150 feet from the mean high tide level. Can you imagine? And it's 1.5 feet above sea level. We have a king, or this, what's it called, the Kelvin wave that's coming into California right now, that originate, it's part of kind of the introduction of El Nino for this year. And it's a wave that originated on the equator, and it's coming up the California coast right now, and it's expected to raise the sea level by about 6 to 12 inches. They don't know quite yet, and it's supposed to arrive here this weekend. We have at Diablo Canyon, and that is going to threaten that nuclear waste in San Onofre. Think of the millions and millions of people who live, I think about 14 million people live within 50 miles of that decommissioning nuclear power plant. Now, right now, at Diablo Canyon, we have the only way that we can keep the plant cool, as I said before, they have to cool down those reactors, and they have to keep the spent fuel pools cool. And the only way they can do it is if they draw in seawater from the ocean. So every day, every 24 hours, they pull 3.2 billion gallons of water in through these enormous pipes in the ocean and circulate it through the nuclear power plant and disgorge it out into the ocean. And it's 19 degrees warmer when it gets discharged than it was when it came in. In the meantime, every single organism that is pulled in, every microscopic organism, larva, fish, whatever, is killed as it circulates through there. And the, so the water that's sent back into the ocean is not only 19 degrees warmer, but devoid of life. This has been going on for 41 years, every day. It makes us cry when we think about it, when we think of the life that is being destroyed for a, to keep something that is so toxic running for the sake of profit for PG&E. Patty Poppe, the CEO of PG&E, earned $15.8 million last year. And PG&E's rates are the second highest in the country, second only to Hawaii. So here we are pouring $3.2 billion into this poison machine that we don't even need. Tell me, what could possibly be the rationale for it?
1: Capitalism.
2: Capitalism is the reason.
1: Yeah.
2: And then just I want to say one more thing about the nuclear.
0: Oh, please go right ahead. And I have a question or two. Go right ahead, though, please.
2: Okay. So this nuclear waste is in these spent fuel pools, like I mentioned before. Then there's more nuclear waste up on the

0: And those rods are then put on a pad, a big, thick cement pad that's, I think it's 7 feet thick, and attached by, you know, these strong pinions. And then they put about a 2 foot thick cement cylinder around that. And that's passively cooled with the cold air coming into the bottom, and then the warm air goes out the top. So it's a little bit safer than in the spent fuel pools. That if there were, of course, well, I won't go there, but so it's a little bit safer than the spent fuel pools. However, PG&E built a pad that was only big enough to accommodate the spent fuel that was created up through August 25th, 2025. And then they were going to shut down. So then eventually they would move all that spent fuel up into the dry casks. Now, wanting to keep it open for 20 years past its expiration date, now they say, well, we'll just keep that extra fuel right in those spent fuel pools. But guess what? There is nowhere for them to go. So that means we don't know. And they're saying, when you say, but what's going to happen after, you know, it closes down in 2045? Oh, well, the U.S. government will take charge of it. They'll find a place for it.
1: Yeah.
0: That's what they told us. That's the reason that Mothers for Peace became involved in Diablo Canyon in 1973, when we heard about the wanting to build it out there. We said, what are they going to do with the nuclear waste? And they said, don't worry about it. We'll take care of it, the federal government. So now here we are, like 53 years later. They are no closer to having a permanent repository than they ever were. And in fact, it's probably too dangerous to move this stuff anyway. And so we'll probably have to keep it here forever. But here's another thing to imagine. Do you think PG&E is going to exist forever? Well, I don't. So after PG&E is done, who's going to take charge of the nuclear waste? I don't know.
1: Can I jump in here? And yeah. Among your credentials, we've mentioned this before, is you were a certified nurse midwife for many years, and you spent many years watching the small muscles and the tiny muscles of children evolving. And I'm wondering, do we have any medical information? Because these are the most vulnerable humans to various kinds of leaks and problems that we've seen happening at these reactors everywhere. What do we know about that in this region, and have there been problems in terms of these reactions, and particularly children in the formative years?
0: Yes, thank you for bringing that up. That's another thing I meant to mention. We've had one health study that was done by Joe Mangano, who's a health physicist. It was published in 2014. It showed that he did it according to zip codes around the plant, and it showed that that number one, we have a high rate of miscarriage here, much higher than in other parts of California. We have a high rate of childhood leukemia. We have a high rate of lymphoma, and I can't remember off the top of my head, but when his study was published, it was shut down

0: by our local officials, especially our local health department, who get a lot of money from PG&E, and they attacked him viciously when that study was published. And so they tried to malign him and personally attack him. And so that study kind of flopped. But now Harvard is doing studies about nuclear power plants and about the relationship of health, cancer to nuclear, to living in proximity to nuclear power plants. And hopefully, well, we'll see. They've done.
1: We're gonna learn one way or the other. We're gonna learn a lot more about all this stuff. We are for this moment out of time, but I want to say a big thank you to you, Celie, for joining us and for decades. We've been talking to you for many years about your work in terms of resistance and dealing with the fear. That having a reactor, an amazing, in one of the most beautiful places in the world to have this kind of reactor that could, you know, really turn the place into a museum is shocking. To say, poor planning is, you know, anyway, we thank you for joining us. We're going to continue our dialogue with you. If people want to get in touch with you very briefly, how can they do that?
0: Well, I would request that your listeners go to the Mothers for Peace website, mothersforpeace.org. But please go to the New Coalition website, which is called stopdiablocanyon.com. We have 39 members of our coalition now, and we want more to join. If you are in a group, in an environmental group, a peace group, a consumer group, a union, we need to be together on this, because the only people who can stop Diablo Canyon are our state legislature. And so I would ask that you please call your assembly member and your senator, because there is going to be legislation introduced as soon as our legislature reconvenes January 3rd. And we need to let them know that we do not want this behemoth poison nuclear power plant to be part of our lives anymore.
1: Thank you.
2: This is the Electronic Intifada Newscast. I'm Nora Barrows-Friedman, Associate Editor at the Electronic Intifada. It's day 1091 of Israel's genocide in Gaza. Here's a brief summary of some of the latest developments this week in Palestine and Lebanon. Israel killed at least 6 Palestinians and injured 13 in an attack on a passenger van towing a trailer in the Tal al-Hawa neighborhood of Gaza City on Wednesday. Footage by journalist Abed Sabah shows crowds of people running from Israeli strikes in the aftermath of the attack and mangled bodies lying on the ground. The Electronic Intifada's contributor Mohammed Assad reported from the scene.
3: An attack small bus work as a taxi in Gaza Strip in this situation. So we have high number of people killed and injured in this attack by Israeli drone now in western side of Gaza City.
2: In a separate attack on Wednesday, Israel killed a prominent journalist and broadcaster working at the Holy Quran radio station in Khan Yunis. Mohammed Abdulaziz al-Najjar was targeted by a missile fired from an Israeli quadcopter drone. The Gaza government media office stated that since October 2023, Israel has now killed 263 journalists and media workers in Gaza. Al-Najjar's loved ones grieved over his body, which was wrapped in a white shroud under his press vest. Reporters say that Israel decapitated him in the attack, so his children weren't able to see their father's face one last time. Journalist Abdallah Al-Attar recorded this footage from the hospital morgue. Also on Wednesday, a Palestinian woman was killed and her husband was seriously wounded in an Israeli airstrike on their home in Gaza City. The Anadolu news agency said that an Israeli helicopter gunship fired at least one missile at their house. Another Israeli attack on Wednesday injured three Palestinians inside homes in the Shejaiya neighborhood of eastern Gaza City, and Israeli artillery heavily shelled nearby areas. On Tuesday, September 29th, two Palestinians were killed when Israel fired a missile from a drone at a group of people gathered in the Halawa displacement camp in Jabalia in northern Gaza. The Palestinian Center for Human Rights reported that seven others were wounded. Another Israeli drone attack injured four Palestinians in the nearby Jabalia refugee camp, PCHR stated. Earlier in the day, a 17-year-old child, Rania Maher Salama Saed, succumbed to serious wounds she sustained a few days before when Israeli vehicles opened fire on a displacement camp in southern Mawasi. The Palestinian Center for Human Rights reported that Israeli drones targeted a residential apartment in western Gaza City at around 3 in the morning, killing 47-year-old Ezzedine Abdel Aziz Ahmed Albik and 25-year-old Mohannad Abouful. Albik was a commander in the Qassam Brigades, the armed wing of Hamas. A massive funeral procession was held later in the day on Tuesday in the streets of Gaza City, and Al-Arabi TV journalist Islam Badr reported from the scene. And just past midnight on Tuesday morning, PCHR reports that Israeli military vehicles opened fire on a neighborhood in the central Gaza town of Deir al-Balah, shooting 21-year-old Ahmed Khaled Awad Abu Mur in the head. He died at Al-Aqsa Martyrs Hospital. A 19-year-old woman, Amal Al-Ejla, was killed in an Israeli drone strike while she was on the rooftop of her home in Gaza City on Monday afternoon. She was 7 months pregnant. Her husband sustained critical injuries, PCHR reported. An Israeli strike on a residential apartment in Gaza City's Al-Nasser neighborhood set the building on fire, killing at least one Palestinian and injuring several others. A video by Firas Shabbat shows wounded children on hospital beds being attended to by physicians, with the kids shaking in absolute terror. A Palestinian elder, Ghazi Ali Mohammed Al-Arbid, was killed when Israeli soldiers opened fire on homes and displacement tents on Sunday, September 27th, near Beit Lahia in northern Gaza. Hours earlier, an Israeli drone fired a missile at a civilian vehicle in Gaza City, killing 42-year-old Shadi Abu Hasira and injuring another person. Reporter Mahmoud Rehan filmed the aftermath of the strike as passersby tried to extinguish the burning car. A 17-year-old child, Tarek Al-Masri, was shot in the head by Israeli forces in Khan Yunis also on Sunday. The Palestinian Center for Human Rights said that the gunfire came from Israeli military positions inside the so-called Yellow Line east of the city. He was taken to the hospital but was pronounced dead approximately 2 hours later. On Sunday morning, a 28-year-old man, Odeh Al-Assar, was injured in an Israeli drone strike which targeted a group of people in Mawasi Khan Yunis. He later died at Nasser Medical Complex. PCHR reported that an 8-year-old boy, Mohammed Al-Shakrit, was shot and killed by Israeli soldiers stationed inside the yellow line east of Mawasi Khan Yunis on Saturday, September 26th. The child was inside his family's displacement tent when Israeli soldiers opened fire. They shot him in the abdomen. Since the beginning of the so-called ceasefire in October 2025, Israel has killed more than 1,430 Palestinians and injured more than 5,000, according to the Palestinian Health Ministry in Gaza. Israel's ongoing genocide has resulted in Gaza having the largest population of amputee children in modern history. Last year, the United Nations said that more than 10,000 children have been amputated, a figure that has no doubt climbed significantly since the fraudulent ceasefire was announced in October 2025. Meanwhile, Israel continues to block medical supplies, medications, food, parts for infrastructure repair, toilet seats, fuel, hygiene necessities, adequate shelter materials, and even wheelchairs from entering Gaza. The New Arab recently reported that more than 900 wheelchairs donated by two Australian charities made for wounded and amputee children in Gaza have been blocked by COGAT, the bureaucratic arm of the genocidal Israeli military, with the shipments stuck in Jordan since 2025. Mohamed Helmi, a Melbourne-based activist, told the New Arab that Israel's refusal to allow the wheelchairs into Gaza was intentional, accusing authorities of seeking to make life in the devastated enclave, quote, impossible. He said, quote, Israel's blockade of over 900 custom all-terrain wheelchairs hand-built by Australian volunteers to help amputee children navigate destroyed streets exposes a calculated effort to destroy Palestinian life and render life in Gaza impossible. The New Arab reported that the wheelchairs donated by Wheelchairs for Kids are designed to withstand difficult terrain, including the rubble that now covers large parts of Gaza, and can be adjusted as children grow taller and older. Helmi added that, quote, by undertaking nonstop bombardment and then systematically denying the basic medical aid needed to survive it, Israel is actively executing an ongoing genocide, trapping mobility gear in warehouses while children crawl through rubble is not a security measure. It is a deliberate policy of collective punishment and total destruction directed against the Palestinian people. Turning to the occupied West Bank, Israel's finance minister, Bezalel Smotrich, called for launching a war in the West Bank, similar to Israel's genocide in the Gaza Strip. Over the weekend, Smotrich told Israeli media that Tel Aviv, quote, should do there what we did in Gaza. The Anadolu news agency said that his remarks come amid tighter Israeli restrictions on Palestinian movement in the West Bank, including checkpoint closures and roadblocks that isolate communities and hinder access to work, homes, and essential services. This week, Israeli officials imposed a widespread closure on the occupied West Bank, citing the Jewish holiday of Sukkot, including restrictions on Palestinians' access to holy sites and to major cities. However, Israeli settlers have continued to rampage across the West Bank. Settler attacks were recorded this week in the towns of Ras Karkar and Deir Abu Mashhal, where Israelis set vehicles on fire and attacked Palestinian homes. Dozens of Israeli settlers raided the village of Awarta, south of Nablus, on Wednesday, under the protection of the Israeli army, according to the local Wafa news agency. The settlers performed Jewish rituals at Muslim shrines in the village and attacked Palestinians who attempted to approach the site, Wafa added. On Monday, Israeli settlers assaulted an elderly man in the town of Sebastia, northwest of Nablus. The town's mayor, Mohammed Azam, told the Wafa news agency that a number of settlers attacked 75-year-old Bilal Kayed while he was on his land, beating him and pouring boiling water on him. More than 100 Jewish Israeli settlers carried out a pogrom on residents of the northern village of Jalud on Monday night, setting fire to cars and homes. Middle East Eye reports that settlers, backed by Israeli soldiers, threw rocks at the Tubasi family and set the family's two homes on fire. Just hours before their homes were torched, the Tubasi family had tried to return to their homes following 2 months of forced displacement due to settler attacks and land and property theft. An Israeli court had just ruled that the family could return to their homes. Mahmoud Tubasi told the Anadolu news agency that the family returned under the court order, but found extensive destruction caused by settlers who had taken over the property and prevented its owners from accessing it. The settlers returned during the night and set the houses on fire, destroying them and rendering them uninhabitable, he added. Palestinian-American journalist Nakah Hamed was released from nearly 2 weeks in Israeli detention. Hamed, who works for Press TV and Dropsite News, among other outlets, was detained on September 15th by Israeli forces at a checkpoint near Bethlehem, along with her camera crew. The soldiers then abducted her, and she was taken to Damon prison. Al Jazeera noted that with Hamed's release, 36 Palestinian journalists, including 4 women, remain in captivity, while about 90 Palestinian female prisoners remain in Israeli jails, according to the Palestinian Prisoners Society. In Lebanon, Israeli occupation forces have continued to accelerate their attacks and widespread destruction across the south. Our contributor Rokaya Shamsuddin filed this report for the Electronic Intifada on Wednesday evening from Lebanon.
4: This is Rokaya Shamsuddin reporting for the Electronic Intifada from southern Lebanon. Over the past several days, Israeli forces have further escalated their military campaign across the south, expanding ground incursions, conducting systematic home burnings, and launching targeted strikes despite the so-called ceasefire. In Nablus and Fawa, an Israeli drone strike targeted a pickup truck that had been granted official movement permission by the U.S. Brokered Liaison Mechanism Committee and was actively accompanied by a Lebanese army force. The attack resulted in 5 injuries, as reported by the Lebanese Civil Defense. This blatant targeting of an officially coordinated movement underscores the ongoing danger to all southern Lebanese infrastructure and security personnel alike. Ground aggression has simultaneously intensified, with Israeli forces burning down residential homes, including in the town of Mesa Jabon. The wider southern region has faced relentless bombardment since the early morning hours. Artillery shelling and heavy machine gun fire targeted the town of Zawtar al-Sharqiyya. Meanwhile, Israeli warplanes launched 2 air raids on the town of Mansoura, closely coordinated with Apache helicopter flights overhead. These violations of civilian life and safety mirror a profound institutional abandonment felt by grieving families across southern Lebanon. Dr. Lina Mortada, a pediatrician here in Lebanon, told the Electronic Intifada that nearly a month has passed since the devastating Israeli massacre in the village of Kfar Raman, which claimed the lives of 13 people, including 6 children. To date, the Lebanese government has neither contacted the grieving family nor offered condolences to Dr. Mortada, who is a relative of the family, or to the 2 surviving children who were left completely orphaned by the strike. For the people of southern Lebanon, the reality on the ground remains stark. While state officials continue to offer public promises of support and solidarity, and diplomacy being the only way forward, families are navigating deadly drone strikes and coordinated attacks, watching their homes burn and mourning their dead entirely unsupported by the government meant to protect them.
2: That was Rokaya Shamsuddin reporting for the Electronic Intifada from Lebanon on Wednesday. We've published many features in the last week, but today we're highlighting excerpts from Digging Through Memories and Dangers to Secure a Livelihood from Gaza's Rubble by Fida Al-Kadra, writing from Gaza. For men who have lost their homes, jobs, and livelihoods, the ruins of Gaza's destroyed buildings have become a dangerous source of income. Qassam Al-Sane never imagined that his hands, which he once used to type on a keyboard, would one day grip a heavy sledgehammer to break through concrete. Al-Sane, 35, had studied information technology at Al-Azhar University. Before Israel's war on Gaza began in October 2023, he designed websites and provided technical support at a computer repair shop. Now he finds himself among what remains of bombed-out homes in Khan Yunis in the south of Gaza, smashing up concrete and searching for any scraps that can be sold or reused, mainly iron, tiles, and wood, but also aluminum, metal pipes, and cables. I never even thought for a day that I would do this kind of work, Alsane tells the Electronic Intifada. He had chosen the field of IT as he loved the work, designing websites for clients, often in an air-conditioned room with a cup of coffee in hand. But he did not choose his current work. Rather, the war left him with little choice. After being displaced from Rafah to Khan Yunis, Alsane says his life changed from A to Z. Having lost his computer to the war, replacing it was far beyond what he could afford, as the economy collapsed and work disappeared. Internet and electricity blackouts on top of that meant his previous work became unfeasible, and the priority was finding any work that would help him feed his children. Without access to the heavy machinery normally used to demolish the remnants of buildings, workers are forced to rely on sledgehammers, pickaxes, and other basic tools to break, reinforce concrete, and reach whatever can still be salvaged. The scale of the destruction surrounding these workers is enormous. More than 370,000 housing units across Gaza have been destroyed or damaged, according to a joint assessment by the United Nations, European Union, and World Bank published in April 2026. And of an estimated 250,000 buildings across the strip, about 78% have been damaged or destroyed, generating around 61 million metric tons of debris, according to a September 2025 report from the United Nations Environment Program, or UNEP. UNEP warned that the rubble may contain asbestos, industrial waste, and heavy metals, as well as unexploded ordnance and other hazardous materials. Nahed Nabil Zorab, 33, has worked in demolition and scrap for more than 10 years. Before the war, demolition was carried out with excavators, bulldozers, and other heavy equipment. Now, workers do much of it by hand, after the vast majority of such machinery was destroyed or damaged during the war, and as fuel shortages make it nearly impossible to operate those that remain. Zorab coordinates a team of around 15 other men who are hired by a homeowner to clear the rubble from their land. Several workers may spend hours breaking a single piece of reinforced concrete with heavy sledgehammers before they can reach the iron inside. Some pieces take minutes to break. Others take hours or even days. Zorab says his team recently spent 4 or 5 days working through a particularly hard section of concrete. Now there are no bulldozers, no equipment, nothing, he says. It's manual work. The danger is compounded by the lack of basic protective equipment. The workers have no hard hats, safety boots, or proper protective gear as they break through concrete and pull out twisted metal by hand. They work with whatever tools they can find, exposed to falling debris, sharp edges, and clouds of dust. Every minute we are exposed to death, Zorab says. He adds that they have found human remains among the debris. Hands, legs, and other body parts, he says, can be buried beneath concrete. When remains are found, workers contact the International Committee of the Red Cross to arrange collection. We see strange things, he says. I mean, nightmares. Workers also find unexploded ordnance. When we find them, we get scared and immediately move away, Zorab says. They could explode while we are clearing the rubble and cause a tragedy. At one site, he says, they discovered 6 unexploded rockets and shells and called specialist explosive ordnance disposal teams to remove them. When he returns to his tent, he thinks about the people who once lived in the homes he is now helping to dismantle. At night, I keep thinking about how people used to live and what happened to them, he says. Those are excerpts from Digging Through Memories and Dangers to Secure a Livelihood from Gaza's Rubble by Fida Al-Kedra. Fida is a journalist in Gaza, and you could read more on electronicintifada.net. And finally, as we always do, we wanted to highlight people expressing joy, determination, and reclamation across Palestine. In Gaza, a wedding ceremony was held for an elderly couple who met during the genocide. 79-year-old Saeed al-Najjar and 59-year-old Hiyam Yassin got married at the Elderly Care Association in Gaza City on September 22nd. Saeed lost his wife, while Hiyam lost her husband during the genocide in Gaza. In a video posted to social media, Hiyam says that, quote, "Even though I am hurting, I want to start my life anew. I want to make a change in my life. Life cannot remain defined by grief." And that's it for the news roundup. As always, go to electronicintifada.net for much more, especially to read our new features by our brave writers in Gaza.

And that does it for another episode of Flashpoints. Our executive producer is Dennis Bernstein. Senior producers, Miguel Gavilan Molina and Kevin Pina. Technical producer, Rod Akil. Our theme music written and produced by Charlie Lang. For questions and comments, email Dennis Bernstein at dennis@kpfa.org. Thank you.

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It is 7 a.m. Coming up next, Trump Watch with John Wiener.

0: From KPFK in Los Angeles, this is Living in the USA. I'm John Wiener, talking about politics, thinking about the left. Later in the hour, the Supreme Court last Friday issued an order allowing states to use Trump's SAVE database to purge their voter rolls of people the Homeland Security Department considers ineligible, but it's too late to apply to the midterms. Rick Hassan will explain. He teaches law at UCLA, and he's director of the Safeguarding Democracy Project. Also later in the hour, your Minnesota moment. Today, Donald Trump's $10 billion announcement about Minnesota iron and steel. Now it's time to talk about the next No Kings Day. For the last one in March, 8 million people joined protests in 3,300 places. For the next one, we turn to Leah Greenberg. She's co-executive director of The Indivisible Project and co-host of the podcast, What's the Plan? Leah, welcome back.
1: Great to be here.
0: The next No Kings National Day of Action is October 17th. What's the plan for October 17th?
1: Well, let me start by saying we've been on this journey, right, through the No Kings movement. The core theory of the No Kings protests at the beginning was we need to have large-scale mass shows of defiance that shake American society out of compliance, out of fear, that demonstrate that there is a massive constituency of people who are collectively opposed to Trump and also serve as a hub for the ongoing organizing of local communities everywhere that are taking action every day in between these mass protests. And so that was really the core theory of the first pre-No Kings was let's get, you know, we want to get bigger, we want to get bolder, we want to push more people into local action. And this one, I think, is a really exciting evolution for us because it is the moment where we turn that protest power into voting power. It's called No Kings Vote Early. This is the first time we've had an ask as part of the title, and it's part of an overall shift in which what we are asking people is to think first and foremost about how your No Kings action is going to drive voting early. This is for a really specific strategic reason. We are in an unprecedented election cycle. We are facing attacks on every facet of the voting and elections process from an administration that has very clearly decided that they are more focused on stopping people from voting than they are on actually making a persuasive pitch for their own governance. And one of the most important tools for defeating a sabotage attempt is actually getting folks out to vote early, to vote collectively, to do so with joyful, powerful defiance, and to make voting a season rather than just a single day that is vulnerable to sabotage or interference attempts. And so this is a moment in which we're going to ask people to do things a little bit differently. This is not just about showing up. We are going to have, you know, there are going to be some very big rallies. There's going to be some big, you know, lots of folks out there. And also, what we're asking people to do first and foremost is say, how are we turning our community out to drive the largest early vote turnout in American history? That's the metric of success for us this time.
0: Trump is the most unpopular president in history, especially at this point, just before the midterms. But you say the fight is not just against Trump, not just against autocratic consolidation. It's also against doomerism and cynicism. Let's talk about doomerism and cynicism.
1: Well, you know, we often talk about this in terms of kind of the immediate crisis and the long crisis, right? The immediate crisis is authoritarians attempting to consolidate power over the federal government and, you know, reinforce power at the state government in order to wreak their will on American society. That is an immediate, urgent crisis. It requires mobilizing and pushing back. But the longer-term crisis is the fact that people have lost faith in democratic society to meaningfully represent their interests such that an authoritarian like a Donald Trump can rise in the first place, right? And fundamentally, fixing these conditions is not about a single election. It's not about any single candidate or elected official. It is about creating the conditions in which people feel that democracy is responsive and accountable to them. A core first step of that for us is getting as many people involved locally as possible, because one of the most important ways for people to have and feel that agency is to be involved with some kind of community that keeps them engaged and that helps them feel what it is like when their work turns into a result, right? That helps them feel that sense of agency. But in the longer term, we also have to orient in order to make the kinds of large-scale transformative reforms that actually make our government feel responsive to people, that make people invested in democracy because they experience government as being accountable to them.
0: So let's talk a little more about what's going to happen on October 17th. One of the great things about No Kings is that it channels protest in different ways. It allows people on the fence to see people in the movement they identify with. What are some of the different ways we're going to see activity on October 17th?
1: Oh, we are seeing some incredibly creative stuff. We're definitely seeing some of the big large-scale protests and marches, but we're also seeing folks who are thinking about concerts, voter mobilization hubs, festivals, family-friendly activities that are really designed first and foremost to entertain, to bring in parents with young children. I've seen multiple paws to the polls events, literally, you know, the dog-themed events with like adoption mobiles and, you know, bring your pets, have a pet contest, and also it's right near a local voting site, right? There's all kinds of really creative stuff. Oh, car decorating parties is one. People are, you know, gonna decorate their cars with clear vote early signs and then collectively caravan to the polls together. It's really just like incredible to tap into the level of creativity that people have, a lot of Halloween themed things. There's going to be just a very joyful and defiant vibe across the country. It'll look different in different places, but I think it's going to be an extraordinarily powerful demonstration of the fact that we are collectively defying attempts to attack the vote and showing up.
0: Yeah, I want to talk about attempts to attack the vote. A poll came out this week, Tuesday morning. By 30 points, voters oppose sending ICE agents to the polls. Pretty big majority. We're not the only ones who care about this. What is the connection between the focus on early voting and the anxiety about ICE at the polls?
1: Well, look, I think this is, ICE at the polls is one of a number of different ways that we are seeing this administration threaten the process of voting and the process of counting, right? And, you know, it's not a new threat, right? Like this starts with the attempts to gerrymander states back in 2025. It runs through the gutting of the Voting Rights Act, which is the Supreme Court's decision. And it continues with these attacks that we have seen on mail-in voting and the threats to make voting in in-person polling feel unsafe, either from the deployment of ICE or the FBI or other federal agents, et cetera. I think there's a few things that we have to do here. The first is that we want to be real with people about the fact that this is an ongoing, genuine threat that the administration is making, right? Like we don't want to in any way belie the existence of the threat. But we also really want to reinforce people that they have a lot of power. Now, one of the things that there's a lot of concern about within the pro-democracy world is not just about the deployment of ICE in polls, but actually kind of heavy deployments of ICE in minority populations or districts designed not necessarily to directly enforce immigration status at the polls, but to create an overall atmosphere of racial profiling and threat that makes people not want to come out to vote overall. And that is something that is both incredibly dangerous and also a thing that we actually have tools for, right? Like a lot of our focus over the last year and a half has been make sure that everybody in your network has taken a Know Your Rights training. Make sure that you are plugged in with your local immigrant defense organization. Think in advance about what you need to do to be in community with the people who are under attack and do that in advance before ICE shows up. So, you know, in the most immediate sense here, you know, my answer is do the preparation and the relationship building and the infrastructure development now so that if ICE is showing up in your communities, you are connected and flexible and nimble in order to have a community-based response.
0: Indivisible endorsed candidates in the Democratic primaries, but I understand from the last What's the Plan podcast, you are not endorsing candidates in the general election. How come?
1: Well, this is a little bit of a nomenclature thing, right? So we have endorsements in the primary election, and then we have target races in the general election. So we've got races where we're going hard to support folks in the general election. It's a different program, so it's just categorized in a different way than the formal endorsements of the primary program. In these, like in an endorsement in a primary, we run an entire internal process, right? Because we're not going to make an endorsement in a primary that's not based in real deep support in that district. So we work directly with the locals. We work directly with the state group. We send out a poll to make sure people are on board. We're not really doing that in the general election because our working assumption is that you guys are collectively going really hard here, right? And so it's just it's a different dynamic where we really want to come in behind and support specific candidates, but it's not so much about kind of the branding and the messaging and the framing of a primary program so much as it is literally what is helpful for folks on the ground.
0: And related question. What's the difference between No Kings and Indivisible?
1: Well, Indivisible is a progressive nonprofit that supports a movement of local indivisible groups around the country. We are, you know, we have an affirmative set of beliefs and strategies and programs that we do as Indivisible. No Kings is a coalition of hundreds of organizations with wide representation across the ideological ecosystem. You know, I think it might be the first place where we've ever had a steering committee that includes both DSA and the League of Women Voters and, a set of labor unions, right? Like we try to bring together a really wide swath of folks. It is a nonpartisan coalition, right? It is not affiliated with a political party. It is designed to reach people who are not necessarily gonna like come along with everything that Indivisible says ideologically, but is a big tent that extends to the left and to the right, and that welcomes people in to a kind of large-scale anti-authoritarian popular front. It is affirmatively not an entity with like a policy platform, right? We're not trying to say this is the No Kings set of 10 policy demands. We are actually trying to say everyone who can agree that fascism in this country is bad and that we need to stand together and protect each other, come on in.
0: What's the best way to convince people to vote, especially people who are undecided? I mean, it's hard to believe there are any undecideds, but there are millions of people who tell pollsters they're undecided. There are tens of millions of people who are called low propensity voters who don't vote in midterms, who just vote once every 4 years. What's the best way to get them to vote in this election?
1: Yeah, well, you know, I think it's a little hard to answer that in the aggregate, but what I would say overall is that we really encourage people to think about it in terms of both listening to the individual, understanding what moves them, what they care about, what their pain points are, what their values are, and talking to them in terms of those things. Like, you know, there's no one size fits all for a low propensity voter or for a swing voter. And also kind of like rejecting binaries, right? Like I think there's a little bit of an ecosystem tendency to say, oh, they're the swing voters and there's the people who are reliable Democratic voters, but didn't vote last time. And for us, you know, the decision of who to vote for and the decision about whether it's worth your time to vote are actually like more linked, I think, than it is helpful to differentiate, right? Because, you know, fundamentally both like, do I vote for this candidate is a combination of like, do I share values and policies with this candidate? And do I believe that this voting for this candidate is going to change anything about my future and my life? And you actually have to have both of those conversations at the same time, rather than suggesting that there's kind of one pool of people who only need to be activated on one axis and one pool of people who only need to be activated on another.
0: On the one hand, we have people who don't pay too much attention to politics. On the other hand, some of our friends say, we need a lot more than voting. We need like a society-wide general strike to bring down authoritarianism. What does Indivisible think about that?
1: Well, look, I think that we should absolutely be building towards the kind of collective power that is capable of large-scale mobilization and disruption. I think that is absolutely true. We've taken tests in that direction, for example, with the May Day one-day strike of earlier this year. Where I think I get off the bus a little bit is that I often see people frame it as we shouldn't be doing any of this, you know, regular work. We shouldn't be doing normal protests. We shouldn't be working on voting. We shouldn't be working on turnout. We shouldn't be doing these community activations and local community support. What we need to do is go straight to the, you know, really impactful general strike. And that, I think, is a misreading of how power is built, because fundamentally, the actions that we take, they're designed to build local relationships. They're designed to build local infrastructure. They're designed to test new muscles and try new strategies with the goal of ultimately building towards the collective infrastructure that's capable of much bigger things. And also, this is not so, it's like training for a marathon, right? Like if you're Like, I'm not gonna bother trying to run, you know, 1 mile or 5 miles or 10 miles. I want to run a marathon. Like, you're never going to successfully run a marathon, right? So like, let's try and get a really good 10K before we talk about the marathon.
0: So all this has been focused on election day, November 3rd. This election may not end on November 3rd.
1: Yes, absolutely. I mean, look, this is the third election cycle in which we have planned for both the possibility that the election is decisively over, you know, within the day or a couple of days, and as the votes come in, and also the possibility that it extends in a long-term way, right? Because fundamentally, we've got every reason to believe that Donald Trump is not invested in a normal and functional transition of power. We have plenty of evidence of that from 2020. And so we've got to be prepared for all kinds of efforts on the back end to, you know, basically take advantage of the chaos and the confusion and the disinformation and the disruption they generate on the front end to generate legal challenges, to push back on certification, to, you know, to do all of the different kinds of shenanigans that the, you know, folks in Donald Trump's inner circle have been thinking about and talking about for years. And so we're absolutely planning for what happens if there is a large scale effort to overturn or shift the results of the election. That will look like large scale mobilizations. We're already talking to our folks across the No Kings Host Network about what we would need to do in that situation. We are dedicated to ensuring that the people who win this election take office. And we know that that might require mobilization on a scale that we have not yet done.
0: So we have the vote, but we also have the count. We have mm-hmm. the certification, the official declaration of the winners. This election doesn't really end until January 3rd, which is when the winning candidates are seated by Congress. What is the plan for day one after January 3rd? That is a real challenge too.
1: Yeah. Well, we think that the core of what Democrats need to do is really send the message that they are going to fight for us and do it across the things that people are really activating people. We've done a bunch of polling this election cycle around how do you tell a story that both really links people's very real material needs and what has the ravages that have been happening under the Trump administration. What we really think it comes down to is this link story about cost of living and corruption, right? There has been enormous, staggering, shocking levels of corruption emanating out of Washington at the same time that it is not delivering on anything related to regular solutions for regular people. And we got to like figure out a bunch of different ways in which we go hard on investigations, hard on legislation, hard on the things that reinforce for people that Democrats are the party that cares about your costs and cares about taking a fire-breathing approach to corruption across the board.
0: Trump says he will be a blocker if the mm-hmm. Democrats win majorities in Congress. And he has the constitutional power to do that, to veto whatever Democrats propose.
1: Yeah. Well, I mean, I think we should be real first off that we're not going to be able to pass transformative legislation during this window. This is a window where we can mitigate some harm by taking control of the House and potentially the Senate. This is a window where we can get the ball rolling on the investigations and the evidence gathering that can ultimately be used to hold these people accountable. And we can tee up what a vision looks like for transformative change. But we should be real that, you know, there will still be a veto in the presidency. And so I think that the way that we reconcile that is we're focusing on what is the Democratic proposition that feels genuinely meaningful to people, that convinces folks that Democrats do have real solutions that will actually make a difference in your life, and that they're serious about taking on corruption in a way that puts them outside of the current discourse. Now, what we've seen in the past over and over again is that part of the reason that the corruption arguments don't hit is because people kind of think that everybody is doing it and the Republicans are just better at it. And so you need to just take a really aggressive anti-corruption approach that is both about your own approach to money and about the massive, horrifying depredations that we have seen from the federal government over the last couple of years, and drive that as a consistent theme throughout the next 2 years in order to set up for the kind of transformative change that we hope to see in 2029.
0: And the states yeah. where Democrats win trifectas can set an example of what absolutely. Democrats can do if they have power.
1: 100%, 100%. And I think there's a lot of reason to be optimistic that in addition to, you know, candidates who are running really strong races for the governorships, the attorney generals, the key state offices, there's also a real set of advantage opportunities to make inroads at the state legislative level, right? We're seeing forecasts of potentially flipping a large number of legislative chambers that would allow for Democratic trifectas in unexpected places and a real opportunity to deliver at the state level.
0: One last thing. You open your podcast, What's the Plan, by reminding us, be good to each other. You don't hear that a lot these days, but I think it's really important. Please explain why that's your opening.
1: Well, I mean, What's the Plan for folks who have not joined before is it's a live Zoom that has usually somewhere between 4 and 10,000 people on, depending on the week, and a very, very active chat box. We are, you know, full of people who are figuring out what to do locally, who are trying to apply strategies, who are thinking about, you know, what does this mean for my local indivisible group, and often who are very personally, you know, dealing with the threats and the harms of the Trump administration, right? This is an extraordinarily personal fight for a lot of people, either because they've got family who are on the line, they themselves are on the line, their healthcare, their safety, their jobs, their, you know, all their dignity. Like, everybody has a huge personal stake in what's happening. And that can lead us to lean into each other, or it can lead us to fight with each other. And so what we really try to emphasize to folks is, you know, we're all here. We came to this work for a reason. It might not always even be the same reason, but we are collectively invested in holding each other up and fighting together and in building solidarity. And we're going to try to model that in our relationship with each other, because, you know, we do not get to the kind of scale and power that we need in this country if we are busy ripping each other apart.
0: So October 17th, No Kings National Day of Action. Vote early. If you not already part of a No Kings group, you can find an event near you at nokings.org. Look at the map at nokings.org. That map always makes me happy because it shows, once again, we are everywhere. And be sure to listen to the podcast, What's the Plan? It's terrific. Leah Greenberg is co-executive director of the Indivisible Project. She's one of my heroes. Leah, thanks for talking with us today.
1: It's a pleasure, always.

0: Last Friday, the Supreme Court said that states could use Trump's save system temporarily to purge their voter rolls of people the federal government considers non-citizens. For comment, we turn to Rick Hassan. He's a distinguished professor of law at UCLA, and he's director of the Safeguarding Democracy Project and editor of the Election Law blog. And he's an election law analyst at CNN. He's the author of many award-winning books. His writing has appeared in the New York Times, the Wall Street Journal, the Washington Post, and he's a 2026 Guggenheim Fellow. Rick Hassan, welcome back.
1: Good to be back with you.
0: Well, before we talk about the court's order, we need to understand the save system, which Trump wants to use to purge voters from state rolls. Save is a Homeland Security database that states have used since the 80s to check the immigration status of non-citizens living in the United States and applying for public benefits. But it was transformed last year when Homeland Security Secretary Kristi Noem and Elon Musk's Doge responded to an executive order of Trump by merging Social Security numbers with the database. Have I got all that right?
1: That sounds right from what we know is actually happening, although things may be happening that we don't know about behind the scenes.
0: So tell us about Friday's Supreme Court decision, what it does and what it doesn't do.
1: Just to put it in perspective, I would say on a 1 to 10 scale, my concern about that Supreme Court ruling is a 2. Where my concern about the earlier ruling about the U.S. Postal Service was a 9+. So just not everything the court does, even if it's bad, is consequential. And this seems a little bit less consequential. But I have to get into the weeds a little bit to explain why. You know, we have this decentralized system. States are the ones that keep their voting rolls. They have to clean those rolls and provide voter registration opportunities under a federal law called the National Voter Registration Act, or NVRA, sometimes known as Motor Voter, that was passed in 1993 under Bill Clinton. Okay, and one of the provisions of the NVRA says that a state can't engage in a systematic purge of voters, removal of voters from a database within the 90 days before the election. The purpose of this provision is to make sure that eligible voters are not inadvertently kicked off, which can happen when someone is inappropriately flagged as a non-citizen or dead or a felon or whatever. Okay, so states use different databases and different sources of data to figure out whether people are citizens. In this country, we don't have a national identity card, no single proof of citizenship. And non-citizens are not allowed to vote in federal elections and in state elections as well. And so states do different things to figure out if someone's a non-citizen. One of the things that states want to do is to be able to send queries to this federal database, the SAVE database, in order to find potential non-citizens. The states were sued by voting rights groups saying this database flags as non-citizens people who are actually citizens, but most importantly, people who are recently naturalized citizens. And if you do this, you're going to disenfranchise people. Okay, so the Supreme Court, in the ruling, said that the lower court was wrong in blocking states from having access to this information. States can send what are called bulk queries, like they could send a list of a whole bunch of people to this database and get back some answers. And they could potentially use that to remove non-citizens. But, the court said, this 90-day rule prevents systematic removal of voters. So if a state has an individualized suspicion, it can query the database and see, is this person listed as a citizen or not? But they can't engage in wholesale purges of non-citizens because of that 90-day law. And that 90-day law itself is subject to a different Supreme Court case being heard not on an emergency basis in December called RNC versus Mi Familia Vota.
0: You say at the Election Law blog that although states can still use the data

0: It would surprise me under those circumstances if Texas, of all places, despite the lack of scruples of someone like Ken Paxton, is going to try a mass purge. But let's say a state did. Well, then the argument would be, well, that's illegal under the NVRA, and a court would probably enjoin a state from doing that, and that could work its way to the Supreme Court, and then the Supreme Court would have to kind of give a sneak preview of the answer it's going to give in that December Mi Familia Vota case as to how it's likely to read the NVRA.
1: When the appeals court ruled against states using the SAVE database, they did this on the basis of a right to privacy. But I can imagine people arguing you can't have a privacy right to conceal from your state's registrar of voters the fact that you entered the country illegally. Or am I wrong about this?
0: You're wrong about this. It's not a generalized privacy argument like there's a right to privacy contained in the penumbras of the Constitution, you know, like we've heard this about, you know, sexual freedom and things like that. There's a federal statute called the Privacy Act that makes it illegal to share certain information about individuals, including their social security numbers, unless you jump through a certain amount of hoops. So the argument that is that, you know, this is technically not allowed. And in fact, similar arguments are appearing, as the Department of Justice has sued 30 states and Washington DC to get their voting rolls, their unredacted voting rolls, which contain this information. And one of the arguments against it is, no, that would violate these, you know, federal laws protecting privacy. So that's the kind of issue that is, you know, that is appearing here. And I should say in those other cases, so far the federal government has gone 0 for 25, which in any normal administration would be a good clue to probably abandon the rest of this litigation. But so far, no, not this administration.
1: I have to ask about the evidence that Trump is right here. His picture is, you know, these rapists and murderers and drug dealers are crossing the border and then voting Democratic. Is there actually any evidence for that?
0: Well, first of all, let's talk about them actually registering and voting. Department of Homeland Security issued a press release saying they had found 250,000, this was about a month ago, 250,000 non-citizen voters in four states. California was one of them. In Nevada, they said there were 16,000. And so Nevada election officials came to DHS and said, well, give us the list, because they didn't release the actual list. And so the 16,000 got reduced to 185. And then when the 185 were investigated, it went down to zero. So just so we know. Now, to give a counterexample, in New Jersey, just like in California, when you go to the DMV, you register, you get your driver's license, you also have to be offered registration opportunities, voter registration opportunities. That's also in the NVRA. And that it's only offered to citizens. So one of the questions, are you a citizen? If the answer no, you don't get that registration opportunity. Well, New Jersey hired a private vendor to help them with their software at the DMV. That vendor made a mistake and caused the registration of 6,000 non-citizens, 400 of whom actually voted. Now you might call that voter fraud. It's probably not voter fraud because of a lack of intent. If the government sends me a form, let's say I'm a permanent resident alien, you know, you have a green card, not a citizen. Government sends me a voter registration form, I say, oh, I must be eligible to vote, otherwise the government wouldn't be sending this to me. So I don't think we're going to be able to prove criminal intent, but occasionally you do see non-citizens voting. In 2016, Donald Trump claimed that there were 3 million non-citizens who voted in the election, not coincidentally the margin by which Hillary Clinton beat him in the popular vote. So there were investigations in 42 states, and they found at most 30 possible cases. Not 3 million, right? 30 possible cases. So, yeah, non-citizen voting occasionally happens. If you're a non-citizen and you knowingly vote, knowing you're not, knowingly, that you're not eligible, not only could you face felony charges, you could be deported. So that's why non-citizens tend to not vote. And in the past, we've seen efforts to register non-citizens. Most recently was in the late 1990s in the Loretta Sanchez, Bob Dornan race down there in Orange County, California. But it's extremely rare these days.
1: All of this followed because Trump issued an executive order at the end of March calling for the creation of a national citizenship list.

0: listing the eligible voters in every state. Now, the idea of a national list of citizens qualified to vote, that's not a crazy idea. That's not a Trump idea. In fact, you argued for something like that a while ago, a federally run national voter registration system. You even wrote a book about it. What's the difference between the system you proposed and what Trump is trying to do?
1: Well, mine doesn't suck. So if you're going to do it, you have to do it right, which means that the government would be systematic about it. They would pay all the costs of verifying citizenship. Now, think about it now. If you're in Arizona and you want to vote in state elections in Arizona, you cannot do so unless you can produce a birth certificate or a naturalization certificate, passport. There are very few documents in the United States that can show you're a citizen. Unlike in most other advanced democracies, when you're born, you're assigned a number and you're a citizen, you know, so long as you remain a citizen of that country, you have that number for life and you can use a national identity card that documents who you are to do all kinds of things. If we had a system like that, it would be no problem to require people to prove citizenship because we'd have a reliable database. The devil's always in the details in these things. I also don't think voter ID is a problem in theory, but if you say, as in Texas, student IDs are not good, but concealed weapons permits are good, you know, then you're choosing the rules in order to try to shape the electorate. And that's where the problem is. If we wanted to kind of rationally address the question of establishing voter eligibility through some kind of federal database that would be accurate and could be used by the states in a fair way with room for people to be able to object if they're kicked off the voting rolls, then I don't think there's anything wrong with it.
0: This ruling last Friday was an interim emergency order, not a fully briefed Supreme Court ruling on the merits. Although it does not apply to the 2026 election, it could apply to the 2028 presidential election. So first of all, we need to know, will we get a ruling on the merits soon? And in that case, wouldn't it apply to 2028?
1: Yeah, so this was one of those cases that came up on the so-called shadow docket on an emergency basis of the Supreme Court. There's still proceedings in the lower court. They're going to eventually issue a ruling on the merits, and that could eventually make it back up to the Supreme Court. I should say I'm much more concerned, again, to come back to where I started. The USPS rule that was put on hold for mail ballots, that too is going to be subject to further litigation. That too could be put into effect for 2028. And the stay order that the government requested and didn't get was of a preliminary injunction against the use of the federal mail ballot rules only for the 2026 elections. So, you know, there's a lot more that's yet to be done. But in comparing these two cases, in the SAVE database case, the Supreme Court suggested that the states are likely to win, that they should have access to this database. You know, whether they use the database for bad purposes is kind of a separate question. But in the mail ballot case, the Supreme Court ever so obliquely in a single sentence said, yeah, the government's likely to lose on the merits. So that's a big signal from, we think, six justices on the Supreme Court that on the merits that USPS rule is probably going to go down. But, it's still going to go. I should tell you my hope and dream for post-January 2027 is that Donald Trump loses interest in elections because he's not really going to have a personal stake in them anymore. He has a personal stake now in terms of what his last 2 years are going to be like. But he may not have anything to care about. And so maybe some of these things get abandoned or just never get pursued. We've seen the Trump administration abandon, think of DOGE. They start something and then they stop it. So we'll see.
0: So mass purges of state voter rolls are unlikely to take place in the weeks before the midterms in November. What do you consider the most significant threats to free and fair elections this year? Of course, we have to think not only about voting, but about counting, about the certification of the official winners, and then about the seating of the winners in Congress on January 3rd.
1: My biggest concern is only likely if we have very close race for control of either the House or the Senate. So control of the House, it could come down to some late called California races, because California takes a while to process all those ballots and figure out who's won. Or if it's the Senate, it could come down to Alaska. It's really close. And they use ranked choice voting there, and they are also very slow because they've got a very far-flung electorate in Alaska. I'm worried about the period after voters have finished voting, but before we have official results, that there could be attempts to try to interfere by the federal government in the tabulation or certification process. One of my biggest fears there is that DOJ could try to get search warrants to seize ballots or to seize voting machines. We have seen the seizure of voting machines in Puerto Rico over the summer by Tulsi Gabbard. We saw the seizure of Fulton County ballots from the 2020 election by the Department of Justice. These were in dead elections. The elections were over. There was no more litigation over them. There was no question about what the results were. In a live election in modern times, we don't have a seizure like that. So that would be really worrisome, and so worrisome the fact that here at the Safeguarding Democracy Project at UCLA, we issued a white paper for judges, emailed it to 3,000 judges and sent it to 26 judicial organizations saying, here's what you should do if you face one of these, because you could do irreparable harm to the integrity of the election if you allow ballots to be taken out of the custody of election officials before an election is fully called and completed.
0: Rick, your final thoughts on the upcoming midterms.
1: You know the election administrator's prayer is, Lord, let this election not be close.
0: Rick Hassan, he's director of UCLA's Safeguarding Democracy Project. You can read him at the Election Law blog. Rick, thanks for all your work, and thanks for talking with us today.
1: Thank you. Let's hope for a very quiet November.

Now it's time for Your Minnesota Moment, news from my hometown of St. Paul that you won't get from Sean Hannity. The idea of a steel mill in Minnesota using iron ore mined in Minnesota has been a dream for more than a century. On Monday, Trump made an Oval Office announcement about Minnesota iron ore. He said ore processed in Minnesota at a new Mesabi Metallics plant would be sent to a new steel mill to be built with $10 billion in federal money loaned from the Trump administration's Export-Import Bank. But the steel mill will not be in Minnesota. It will be in Iowa. The politics of Trump's announcement are not hard to figure out. Trump is making this promise to support Iowa Republicans. Iowa is currently a red state where their hold is very much endangered. But that means he's throwing Minnesota Republicans overboard. The Republicans in Minnesota are running Lisa DeMuth for governor against a popular incumbent Democratic Senator Amy Klobuchar. And for the Senate in Minnesota, Republicans are running Michelle Tafoya against Lieutenant Governor Peggy Flanagan. The polls have always had Klobuchar ahead, but they've narrowed recently. And they've had Flanagan ahead not by a lot, and her margin has been shrinking recently. The shrinking poll margins might suggest the National Republican Party should invest in Minnesota. But the Republican Party's Senate super PAC is not putting money into Minnesota, into the campaign against Peggy Flanagan. And the Cook Political Report, that moderate voice of middle-of-the-road opinion, said it doubted polling on the race, and they upgraded Peggy Flanagan's Senate race from lean Democratic to likely Democratic. They also upgraded Amy Klobuchar's governor race from likely Democratic to solid Democratic. Trump's $10 billion steel mill promise for Iowa suggests he agrees. But should Iowa really be celebrating Trump's promise of $10 billion for a new steel mill? They should remember that in Trump's last midterm, 2018, he announced $10 billion of federal financial support for a new Foxconn manufacturing facility in Racine, Wisconsin. And he said it would create 13,000 jobs, an incredible number. That factory, you may have forgotten, was never built. I looked up whatever happened to this project. In 2023, Microsoft bought the land and built an AI data center there. Thanks to Aaron Brown of the Minnesota Star Tribune for this story. His bio says he's the first in five generations of his family to not work in an iron mine. This has been Your Minnesota Moment, a special feature of this broadcast.

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Our producer and social media maven is Renee Reynolds. 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Thanks, as always, to Rye Cooter for our theme music, Mambo Sinuendo. 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I'm John Wiener. We'll be back next week talking about politics, thinking about the left, and living in the USA.

0: October 1st, 2026. John Hudson of the Washington Post reported this evening that the Trump administration is openly defying Congress, taking $52 million in military assistance lawmakers appropriated for European and Middle Eastern countries hurt by Russia's war in Ukraine, and diverting it to right-wing governments in Panama, Peru, Ecuador, and Colombia. When the State Department notified Congress last month that it intended to make the switch, Senator Jeanne Shaheen, a Democrat of New Hampshire, and Representative Gregory Meeks, a Democrat of New York, put a hold on the funds. Late yesterday, the administration told Congress it is defying the hold and moving forward. Shaheen and Meeks objected, warning the White House that Congress had provided the money for a specific purpose and that the executive branch does not have unlimited discretion to redirect these funds toward unrelated administration policy priorities or countries. The State Department told Hudson that Trump is prioritizing the Western Hemisphere and that the money would be better spent in Latin America than where Congress wanted it. The U.S. Constitution is clear that only Congress can appropriate money and that the president must execute the laws as Congress passes them. But the Trump administration has been aggressive about its intention to take control of the power of the purse from Congress. Yesterday, Tarini Party, Marianne Levine, and Michelle Hackman of the Wall Street Journal reported that the administration appears to have taken $20 million from the funds Congress appropriated for the Department of Homeland Security to pay for the ads boosting Trump before the midterms. That destruction of the fundamental separation of powers at the heart of our government has gotten very little pushback from Republican lawmakers. And senators left Washington, D.C. today for a recess until after the midterms. The House is already in recess. The White House has made very little secret of its determination to abandon the international order the U.S. helped to put in place after World War II. In its place, Trump, Secretary of State Marco Rubio, and Defense Secretary Pete Hegseth appear to embrace the idea that major powers should exercise influence over the countries around them, as Russia's President Vladimir Putin believes. Yesterday, Paul McCleary, Stephanie Bolzen, and Jack Detch of Politico reported that the Trump administration had not invited the United Kingdom, France, the Baltic countries, or other U.S. allies to a meeting of North Atlantic Treaty Organization, or NATO, members next month in Poland. The meeting is being directed by Defense Department Policy Chief Elbridge Colby and is designed to discuss NATO's future. The exclusion of traditional U.S. allies has raised concerns that the U.S. is continuing to try to splinter NATO, according to those Trump considers loyal and those whose actions he dislikes. Earlier this week, Putin warned NATO that he might use nuclear weapons against NATO countries. German Chancellor Friedrich Merz said Putin's threats are a sign of his desperation over the Ukraine invasion, and that Europe expects Russia to launch severe hybrid attacks, sabotage, cyber attacks, and destabilizing disinformation. Should such attacks come, Merz said, we would respond quickly and very clearly. The fact that the United States Constitution and foreign affairs appears to be at the mercy of one man and the loyalists he has around him undermines the principles at the heart of our democracy. The fact that that one man's mental acuity has collapsed is an immediate calamity. Time magazine today released a lightly edited transcript of an interview their senior political correspondent, Eric Cortalesa, and editor-in-chief, Sam Jacobs, conducted with Trump at the White House on September 28th. The interview reveals a man unable to answer questions coherently, obsessed with his architectural projects, consumed by his own fantasy of himself, and angry at the media that he feels mistreats him. He does not appear to be a well man. He complained bitterly that the three Supreme Court justices he appointed voted against me too often, and suggested he expects loyalty from them. Asked about the national debt, which just passed $40 trillion, he blamed Biden for it, although Trump by himself has added $11 trillion to the debt in his time in office. He insisted he will change the name of artificial intelligence to superintelligence. Once again, he claimed that the economic growth created by AI will pay off the debt. Trump refused to rule out using the Insurrection Act before the midterms, demolishing the Kennedy Center, or annihilating Iran. He talked about designating the Oval Office a national landmark so no one can alter the changes he's made to it, covering it in gold frippery. Despite having hit new lows in his job approval ratings, he claimed, "I would beat anybody running today by 20 points. Your numbers that you have are fake. The pollsters are corrupt. They're almost as corrupt as the writers. I have the highest of IQs. I have the highest. I'm fine, and I understand that stuff. You know, my uncle was at MIT for 41 years, and you know, I believe in genetics, frankly, and I understand. I understand it much more than I think any president would, because I do have an ability on this. I have an ability on those things that were the new frontiers." Here we are doing this. You haven't asked me one positive question. All of this. What about this? What about that? What about that? What about this? All negative. Aaron Rupar of Public Notice recommended people read this to get a sense of the president's grave cognitive impairment. Trump's inability to tell the difference between his fantasies and reality was on display Wednesday when, as Timothy W. Martin and Gavin Bade of the Wall Street Journal explained, Trump announced that the South Korean government had agreed to invest $50 billion in a liquefied natural gas, or LNG, pipeline in Alaska. With him was Senator Dan Sullivan, a Republican of Alaska, whose seat is in danger from Democratic candidate Mary Peltola. "This one is huge for Alaska," Sullivan said, and his office later celebrated the historic $54 billion Korean investment into Alaska's LNG pipeline. In fact, the Commerce Department and South Korea's Industry Ministry had simply agreed to commence working on such a project. The South Korean government disagreed with Trump's statement. Putting out figures or using definitive language goes far beyond what was agreed, South Korea's industry minister Kim Jong-kwan said. South Korea's president, Lee Jae-myung, took to social media to emphasize that the plan will proceed only if it turns out to be financially viable and meets legal requirements in South Korea. Trump on Monday announced a deal to build a $15 billion steel plant in Lee County, Iowa. As Stephanie Kaloy of Mediaite reported, at the announcement, Commerce Secretary Howard Lutnick told him the plant came from your 232 tariffs, the steel tariffs at work. Energy Secretary Chris Wright said the plant is the Trump reindustrialization of America, hitting the ground at a serious scale. Lutnick said, "I think this deal is done. This deal is done. They've already worked it out. That's why we're all together with the president. The president doesn't bring people together unless it's a done deal. You guys know that already." To that, Trump added, "They've already started building." But when Matt Christensen of KWQC in Davenport, Iowa, went to look, he found no major property purchases tied to the project this year. Company officials say they don't have details about its plans and no permits have been filed. The financial side isn't settled either, he said. The Iowa legislature will meet Friday in a special session to debate incentives for the company to build in Iowa. Meanwhile, Trump and lawmakers still haven't disclosed exactly where in Lee County the plant would go. For residents here, that's left more questions than answers about a project the White House is calling a sure thing. This afternoon, as he set off for Denton, Texas, before a rally in Durant, Oklahoma, Trump told reporters about Iran, "Now I have to make a decision. They'll either sign a very fair deal or they won't exist any longer." In Texas, he told the crowd the U.S. would win very easily, right after the election. Although the outrageous chaos of the Trump years has numbed us, it is not acceptable for the President of the United States to threaten another nation with annihilation. Laura Seligman and Shelby Holliday of the Wall Street Journal reported today that the United States will send a third aircraft carrier strike group to the Middle East. The USS Theodore Roosevelt will join the USS George H.W. Bush and the USS George Washington, adding 9,000 to 10,000 troops to the more than 50,000 U.S. troops already in the region. The Roosevelt left San Diego on Sunday while a group of three amphibious ships and Marines from the 13th Marine Expeditionary Unit left Monday. They will arrive at their destination by the end of November. Meanwhile, here at home, Judge Todd E. Adelman today dismissed the government's case against David Hearn with prejudice, meaning it cannot be resurrected. Hearn is the Olympian the government accused of vandalizing the Lincoln Memorial reflecting pool, although the contractors themselves acknowledged they were responsible for its torn lining. After the government acknowledged that there was no merit in its prosecution of Hearn, Trump continued to insist that Hearn should be prosecuted. Because the government's legitimate interest in maintaining the possibility of a future prosecution seems so marginal, and because of the extraordinary possibility that Mr. Hearn will nonetheless face a meritless, politically motivated prosecution, the judge said, the court must protect him from uncertainty and from what, objectively, would be harassment from his own government.
1: Letters from an American was written and read by Heather Cox Richardson. It was produced at Soundscape Productions, Dedham, Massachusetts. Recorded with music composed by Michael Moss.
2: From the National Press Building in Washington, D.C., this is your Corporate Crime Reporter Morning Minute for Monday, September 28, 2026. I'm Russell Mokhiber. Driscoll's berries are on many Canadians' plates and all over Canadian grocery stores, with their tagline claiming to be only the finest berries. But a whistleblower lawsuit in California alleges that the finest berries were not the ones sent to Canada. Instead, millions of pounds of fruit containing non-compliant levels of pesticides and chemicals crossed the border, and the company tried to cover it up. That's according to a report from the CBC. California resident and former Driscoll employee David Harada claims in a lawsuit that by Driscoll's own estimates, about 50% of all shipments to Canada from 2022 to 2024 had fruit that exceeded Canadian safety levels. For the Corporate Crime Reporter, I'm Russell Mokhiber.

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1: Freedom and equality are political principles determined not by a transcendental authority before which all humans qua humans are equal, nor by a general human fate like death. Rather, they are intrinsically worldly principles which grow up directly from the coming together, the twofold aims of liberation from oppression and the founding of a new political space of freedom and equality.
2: That's Peg Birmingham, and this is Alternative Radio. I'm David Barsamyan. This edition of AR features Peg Birmingham on freedom and equality. Freedom and equality are foundations of democratic societies. Article 1 of the Universal Declaration of Human Rights, passed by the United Nations in 1948, is a milestone document that establishes that, quote, all human beings are born free and equal in dignity and rights, unquote. Yet despite the lofty aims of the UN Declaration, much of the world is not achieving those goals. Just look around. As Orwell once said, what is right in front of your nose is sometimes the most difficult thing to see. Freedom and equality are under sustained attack by the rich and powerful. This is particularly noticeable in the United States, where the regime in Washington, aided by its mega corporate allies, are undermining freedom and equality. Our guest today is Peg Birmingham. She's professor of philosophy at DePaul University. She's a leading specialist on Hannah Arendt. She spoke at the Hannah Arendt Center at Bard College in Annandale-on-Hudson in New York. And now, Peg Birmingham.
1: So I want to begin by considering the issue of the secular, or what Hannah Arendt calls secularization, and why this raises the problematic of authority in the constituting of a new political space, particularly the problematic of authority in the revolutionary constitution of a new political space, which has as its aims the liberation from oppression and the founding of a new political space of freedom and equality. What kind of authority, if any, is at work in this new beginning, this new constitution of a political space? And here I will confine my remarks to Arendt's thoughts on the revolutionary founding of the U.S. Constitution. And in conclusion, I want to turn to what Arendt finds most problematic in the U.S. Constitution, namely, how does it endure? And I submit that in our present political moment, the urgent problematic Arendt points to is not the authority of the beginning, but the endurance of this beginning and its political institutions. Arendt turns to Machiavelli, who she claims is the first to face the problem of how to think a new authority in a secular age. More important in our context of thinking the meaning of revolution is that Machiavelli was the first to visualize the rise of a purely secular realm whose laws and principles of action were independent of the teachings of the gospel, of the church in particular, and of moral standards transcending the sphere of human affairs in general. It was for this reason that he insisted that people who enter politics should first learn how not to be good, that is, how not to act according to Christian precepts. Arendt agrees entirely with Machiavelli's claim that modern revolutions require a break with Christianity and more generally with absolutes, theological or otherwise. She points out that despite the not infrequent claim that all modern revolutions are essentially Christian in origin, the early Christian sects, with their stress on the equality of souls before God, its open contempt for all public powers, and its promise of a kingdom in heaven, were not forerunners of either modern revolutions or secularization. She points out that Luther's Reformation never intended to found a new secular order, but rather to liberate a truly Christian life from the secular realm. The point here for Arendt, following Machiavelli, is that modern revolutions are inherently secular in liberating the political from any absolute foundation. Indeed, she goes on to claim secularization itself, and not the contents of Christian teachings, constitute the origin of revolution. To put a fine point on it, for Arendt, secularization is the condition of modern revolutions, establishing, as she puts it, a secular realm with a dignity of its own. And by the secular, she means, politically, secularism means no more than religious creeds and institutions have no publicly binding authority, and that conversely, political life has no religious sanction. Losing its foundation in the theological, the secular political realm gains its dignity, but loses its claim to an absolute authority. Recently, Samuel Moyne focuses on Arendt's observation in On Revolution that it was easier for religion to leave politics than for politics to leave religion. And Moyne follows this to claim that Arendt never concedes the loss of an absolute. One cannot fail to register her, Arendt's, insistence that even such politics, self-contained and post-metaphysical, must have continuing recourse to an absolute of the kind that metaphysics in the form of religion provided more plausibly and effortlessly than revolution could easily succeed in doing. Moyne goes on to argue that while Arendt claims that this continuous recourse to an absolute not need to be religion, nevertheless, she never gives up her claim that politics needs some kind of absolute authority to establish the legitimacy of political power and the legality of positive laws. However, when Arendt argues that it's easier for religion to leave politics than for politics to leave religion, she's pointing to the immense difficulty of finding a secular, worldly source of authority not rooted in the transcendent. Arendt argues that the betrayal of the revolution occurred when the revolutionaries attempted to reinstall an absolute authority as the foundation of worldly political affairs. She claims that this abandonment of the secular takes two different forms, either by falling into the infinite an absolute stream of history, or into the absolute sovereignty of the nation state. To briefly take up the first, Arendt argues that the revolutionary concept of the political was abandoned when such revolutionaries such as Robespierre viewed themselves as part of a historical undertow that swept everything in its midst, including its own children. It devours its own children. As she puts it, history became the new absolute in human affairs. The second betrayal was to establish the nation state as sovereign and absolute authority. Oren could not be more straightforward in her assessment of the destructive role the nation state has played in reestablishing an absolute foundation to the political. As she points out, European absolutism, in theory and praxis, the existence of an absolute sovereign whose will is the source of both power and law, was a relatively new phenomenon. It had been the first and most conspicuous consequence of what we call secularization, namely the emancipation of the secular power from the authority of the church. Secularization, then, for her, is, just to repeat, emancipation of secular power from the authority of the church. Again, this emancipation is the condition for modern revolutions. The betrayal of this secularized emancipation is to reintroduce the absolute back into politics, either in the form of history or the sovereign nation state, and often those two accompany each other. Now, I want to pause for a moment and consider the important distinction Arendt is making between secularization on the one hand and secularism on the other, as I think it addresses recent critiques of the secular and the accompanying call for a post-secular politics. Now, what Arendt claims is that secularism not only rejects any form of the absolute in politics, it never denies the importance of religion. As she points out, this would be an impossibility. As she writes in her Denktagebuch, secularization, which never denied religious content, this is an impossibility, but rather posed the ancient problem of earthly immortality anew. So again, she's not denying the importance of religion in human affairs, but only claiming that with secularization, religion has no publicly binding authority and political life has no religious sanction. Now, having claimed that absolute authority has no place in politics, understood as a space of freedom and equality, the question can be raised, does Arendt claim any source of authority for the constitution of these revolutionary public political spaces, even if they're not absolute? In other words, is she able to provide any help in thinking a worldly non-absolute authority? And further, would she want to? Would she want to provide such help? Would she want authority in the realm of politics? Now, to answer this question, I want to turn briefly to her essay, What is Authority?, wherein she claims that the notion of political authority is entirely Roman. Only the Romans had a concept of authority that was taken directly from the political, worldly experience, namely the founding of Rome. The Greeks, by contrast, take their notion of authority from the non-political experience of the parent-child and the teacher-student relation, both of which for her cannot serve as models of political authority, and indeed produce disastrous consequences if imported into the political. In the political realm, we deal always with adults who are past the age of education, properly speaking, and politics, or the right to participate in the management of public affairs, begins precisely where education has come to an end. And indeed, she goes on to point out that whenever the model of education is superimposed on politics, those who pretend to educate are really wanting to dominate. Now, it seems to me that this is consistent with her claim at the end of the Eichmann trial that politics is not the nursery, and we do not obey the laws like children obey their parents. We enter politics as adults and as equals. whose relationship with one another is not one of command and obedience. By contrast, as just mentioned, for her, the Roman notion of authority is drawn from the political experience of the founding of Rome and the sacredness this foundation has, which remains binding for all future generations. Indeed, the absolute authority of this founding through time is achieved through the unbroken tradition which ties back, and there she uses the Latin religare, the tying back from which we get religion or religious. This unbroken tradition ties every new generation back to the sacred beginning. Thus, the force of the unbroken tradition is essential to continue the authority of the sacredness of the beginning. Strikingly, she points out that the Roman notion of authority does not have its foundation in religion. Certainly, she points out that gods were present, Janus, the god of beginning, and Hector, the god of remembrance. But the sacredness is not due to the divine, but the political experience of founding a new city to which every generation is tied back. That's the notion there of religion. Authority, insofar as it's based on tradition, is of Roman political origin and was monopolized by the church only when it became the political as well as the spiritual heir of the Roman Empire. So I want to emphasize that it's the break in tradition which for Arendt characterizes the modern age and not the loss of the belief in the divine that fractures the Roman triangle or trinity of authority, religion, and tradition and causes the loss of political authority. She points out that there have been many attempts to save it. Luther, for example, questions temporal authority, but wants to leave secure tradition and religion. Hobbes desires to lose tradition while leaving intact authority and religion in the figure of Leviathan as the mortal god. And the humanists want to give up religion and authority, yet still want to claim an unbroken tradition which in itself would hold some kind of authority. She is unwavering in her claim that the break in tradition is irrevocable. And further, she does not lament this loss of authority that occurs in its wake. And there we could even think of the collection of, early collection of hers, titled Between the Past and the Future. And that notion of a gap, of standing in the gap between the past and the future, which is the break in tradition. I think I counted at least 6 or 7 essays where Arendt returns in one way or another to a reading of this gap, this break between the past and the future. And she really is saying that's where all of us today stand, both in acting and thinking and in judging. This is the gap of all three activities. Just to repeat, the break in tradition for Arendt is irrevocable, and she does not lament the loss. For her, the falling apart of the Trinity is liberating. Notably, at the conclusion of her essay on authority, she does not defend the notion or argue that we need a new version of it. Indeed, and this follows from the beginning of the essay, she points out without much fuss at all that when asking the question of authority, we must simply ask, what was authority? And she concludes the essay on a celebratory note. History, tradition, now a rubble heap at our feet, allows for a new relation, fresh eyes, to the past. The loss of religious belief opens up the possibility of a new form of faith. And the loss of authority allows for confronting anew, without the religious trust in a sacred beginning, and without the protection of traditional and therefore self-evident standards of behavior, by the elementary problems of living, of human living together. So with the loss of authority, we can finally be confronted without religious trust, without falling back on some standards of behavior, but we can confront together the elementary problems of human living together. And I'm going to return to this in the conclusion of my remarks. Although Arendt is unwavering in her claim that with the break in tradition, we have lost all ties to an authoritative foundation, to new constitutional foundings, nevertheless, it seems to me, she does not leave us entirely bereft of finding a source of legitimacy to power and the legality of positive laws. And she finds this source of legitimacy in the revolutionary action itself, which, as I said earlier, the twofold aims of liberation from oppression and the founding of a new political space of freedom and equality. She writes, "Freedom and equality are political principles determined not by a transcendental authority before which all humans qua humans are equal, nor by a general human fate like death, which one day takes all men equally from the world. Rather, they are intrinsically worldly principles which grow up directly from the coming together. The authority of the Constitution, its elementary, objective, worldly character, as Arendt puts it, is given in these constituting principles immanent to action itself. Again, there is no transcendental source of these principles. They are inherent to acting for the sake of freedom and equality, and they last only insofar as the action continues. These principles provide direction and orientation, but they do not tell us what to do." And here I think Ronald Dworkin's distinction between a principle and its enactment is helpful here, and I think it follows Arendt very closely. He gives the example of telling his children to act fairly. Fairly is the principle, but it does not tell them what to do. It only tells them to act in a fair manner. The latter needs to be worked out, and there will certainly be different conceptions of fairness that are up for debate and argument in the household. So too with the principles of freedom and equality. Again, they map out a direction, but they do not tell us specifically what it is we should be doing. We do not obey these principles. We act for their sake. And moreover, these principles are historical principles. We might call them historical universals, insofar as they claim universality, but always conditioned historically. Thus, when we speak of the authority of the Supreme Court decisions, it seems to me that from an Arendtian perspective, we are not talking about the authority of the actual decisions. For instance, the conception of equality in the Plessy case that established the principle of separate but equal, and the explicit overturning of this concept of equality in Brown. The decision can be and was politically debated, argued, and overturned. We could say that another example would be Roe v. Wade and its overturning, and in our present moment, the vigorous political response to overturning the overturning. The authority of the court resides not in the specific decisions. It resides only in the principles that animate these decisions. It seems to me that the loss of the authority of this judicial institution, which is also a political institution, will occur if it's perceived as abandoning altogether the principle of equality or freedom.
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1: To summarize then, insofar as the U.S. Constitution emerges out of revolutionary acting together for the sake of freedom and equality, we do not need to look for a transcendent source of authority for the legitimacy of power or the legality of our positive laws. These inaugural principles are immanent to the constituting itself. As Arendt points out, the beginning of action, the arche, the principle, carries its principle with it, and therefore the legitimacy of power and the law, which these principles are immanent to it. And the beginning with its inaugural principles must be carried on by those who come after, also beginners, who in the carrying on will begin anew. This is, I think, something that's missed in her analysis of action in the human condition. And that is that action is not only the capacity for beginning something new, but it must be inseparable from the bearing of the beginning, of carrying the beginning forward. She says, if that doesn't happen, if we just have a new beginning, a new principle, an RK or a rule, if that becomes separated from the bearing of it, of carrying it forward, this is the moment of political sovereignty. Because what we get then is that the beginning becomes the rule, and it's being carried forward, but it's not. Those of us who come after are simply obeying the rule. So that's where we get the notion of sovereignty, is once the beginning and the bearing of the beginning become separate. And that's why I wanted to stress here that the beginning must be carried on by those who come after. And insofar as those who come after are also beginners, this carrying on will be itself a new beginning. So it will not be static. It won't be just carrying on the status quo, and I'm going to come back to that in a moment. So Arendt is not calling for a return to some sacred and inviolable beginning or origin to which we are tied back to, allowing for something like the U.S. Constitution being a sacred document or giving rise to some civil religion. I think this is what the original constitutionalists claim with their idea of original intent. Somehow we could be

hold these truths to be self-evident. And I think here she's pointing to we hold these principles to be self-evident for us. Now, in her essay on civil disobedience, Arendt claims that this mutual consent requires the political duty to dissent, to not support the laws when they are viewed as unjust. And what I'd like to suggest is that for Arendt, then, citizens are the authorities on whether the laws are just or unjust. Moreover, she points out the newcomer, by virtue of being welcomed into the community, gives its tacit consent to it. She calls this the universalis consensus that marks the citizen's relation to the law. However, at just this point in the essay on civil disobedience, she pauses. And the pause is significant. She pauses to consider the status of those who were not part of the constituting of the new political space with its mutual promising and consent. She points to those held in chattel slavery who were explicitly excluded from the constituting and who certainly did not give their consent to such an exclusion. In fact, Arendt points out that even with the 13th and 14th Amendments to the Constitution, due process under the law, except for criminals, and this is a significant exception, and the recognition of equal citizenship to all born on U.S. soil, nevertheless, she points out, even with these two amendments, systematic racism continues in the United States, raising the question of whether a radical new beginning to the U.S. Constitution is necessary, more than simply a carrying on of the beginning. Inspired by Arendt, I want to raise this question. Will the founding principles endure only by a radical new beginning, a new constituting or founding of a political space of freedom and equality, and the new political institutions emerging from this? And this is, I think, what she suggests in this pause, where she asks really the question, will amendments to the Constitution be enough? Or does there have to be a new beginning? Does something else have to happen? A new constituting. And I want to emphasize here that there's nothing contradictory between new beginnings and the endurance of the principles of equality and freedom. Indeed, their endurance may very well lie in new beginnings and new political institutions. While Arendt is often viewed as an uncritical celebrant of the U.S. Constitution, it is precisely the endurance of these principles that so worries Arendt as she examines the American Revolution. And surprisingly for a thinker who is often read as dismissing the passions from the political, specifically criticizing the French Revolution for including the sentiment of pity, Arendt is worried when she turns to the American Revolution by the lack of passion in the constitution of U.S. political space. She writes of the American revolutionaries, they found it easy to think of passions in terms of desire and to banish it from any connotation of its original meaning, which is pratine, to suffer and to endure. This lack of experience gives their theories, even if they are sound, an air of light-mindedness, a certain weightlessness, which will put into jeopardy their durability. For humanly speaking, it is endurance which enables man to create durability and continuity. She suggests here that the endurance

0: importance of these principles require more than sound theories guided by reason. Their endurance requires they are animated by political affects or passions. Now, I want to suggest that Arendt's concluding remarks to a lecture course given in 1954 at UC Berkeley gives us insight to how she might be thinking these political affects. And I stress here political affects. There are other affects and sentiments for her that are not political. But what are the political affects that the American revolutionaries were too light-minded in simply dismissing from their considerations in the Constitution? The 1954 lecture ends with a reflection on the contemporary state of politics. She points out the modern growth of worldlessness, the withering away of everything between us, can also be described as the spread of the desert. By the desert, she means the space between, another name for the interessa of the public space. The space between us has become withered in the way plants wither in the scorching summer heat, becoming dry and shrunken. The desert, she claims, is another name for the nihilism of our present age, with its accompanying cynicism and gullibility, in which people believe both in nothing and at the same time are willing to believe in anything. The urgent political task, she claims, is to transform the desert and this sense of nihilism, cynicism, gullibility into a world through the conjoined faculties of passion and action. In these concluding remarks to the 1954 lecture, Arendt defines passion as the faculty of suffering and with it the virtue of endurance, which she claims is the most easily lost. By suffering, she means to endure or undergo the passion rather than dismissing it. The political affects, the passions, are most easily lost, yet nonetheless more fundamental, she claims, than action, insofar as only those who can endure the passion of living under desert conditions can be trusted to summon up in themselves the courage that lies at the root of action, of becoming an active being. Now, just to say something about these political affects, for Arendt, political affects are world-disclosing in the sense that their reality is measured not in the force, the passion, with which the passion affects the soul, but rather by the amount of reality the passion transmits to it. So, for instance, she says that fear and hope are not properly political affects, because fear causes us to shrink back from the world, and hope causes us to jump over it. Anger, she says, is the properly political affect. Now, political affects have for her two further characteristics, openness to others and the disclosure of the fundamental plurality that marks our being in the world with others. Now, in her Berkeley lecture, she explicitly mentions courage, but it is not alone in her list of the world-disclosing political affects, among which can also be counted anger, gratitude, lamentation, and joy, as well as the horror and shame at what has happened and what human beings are capable of doing. It seems to me, then, that these are the affects which can counter the pervasive cynicism and gullibility of our present moment. And I submit that these are the political affects animating what Arendt more generally calls love of the world. Far removed from patriotism, rooted in the love of the nation and a unified notion of the people. And as Arendt points out, set the world on fire, and I add, continues to do so. Instead, it's what Montesquieu calls the love of equality, the love of virtue, that characterizes the spirit of the laws in a democracy, in distinction to the monarchy's love of honor or the fear that animates tyranny. Returning one final time to Arendt's essay, What is Authority? And thinking about what has happened to authority in the thought of Hannah Arendt, I want to submit that Arendt offers something like a secularized trinity, no longer Roman and no longer rooted in any kind of authority, certainly not authoritative origins. As I noted above at the conclusion of the essay, she claims that the loss of tradition opens up for the first time a relation to the past, many pasts. The loss of religion opens up the possibility of a new form of faith, and the loss of authority allows for confronting the elementary problems of inhabiting the earth and world together. What I'm trying to suggest is that this secularized trinity may be a way that we can think of a way of being together politically, to say it rather simply. Now, Arendt understands our relation to the past as that of reconciliation. Our relationship to the past is one of facing up to the shock of reality of what has happened and actively bearing its burden. Further, the loss of belief opens up the possibility of a new form of faith, no longer tied to a sacred origin, but instead a tying together in what Arendt calls a new form of solidarity that bears the burden of the past and acts in concert for the sake of new beginnings. This is a faith in one another and in this world, not the world to come or a world beyond, but this world with all its horrors, but also its joy in acting in concert together and in gratitude for this time on earth. And finally, the loss of authority opens up our capacity for critical judgment, animated by the inaugural principles of freedom and equality, to confront anew the problems of inhabiting the world and earth together. So I'm suggesting that this secularized trinity of reconciliation, solidarity, and critical judgment might be a way that we could think of, again, not a source of authority, but a way of reanimating the spirit of the laws, the principles of freedom and equality that are the only source of legitimacy for the U.S. Constitution. These animate the living spirit of freedom and equality. Now, in her essay on the crisis of education, Arendt asked the question of whether we love our children enough to educate them to take responsibility for the world. Echoing this question and rephrasing it to address the problem of constitutional authority in a secular age, I submit that the Arendtian question might be, do we love the principles of freedom and equality enough to bear the burden of ensuring their continued endurance in animating political and legal institutions constituted by them, and which may very well include the courage of new beginnings and new political and juridical institutions to ensure this endurance? Thank you.
1: Thank you so much. And when I first started reading Arendt, I thought she was very pessimistic about things, but the second time around I saw these very hopeful passages that the conclusion of your talk especially brings out very, very beautifully. But there is one thing that I've always struggled with. every time I read Arendt. And I think she also acknowledges it. It is the material realities of the world. Arendt tries to differentiate between consumerism, excess consumption, and private property in the human condition, but I still don't find that acknowledgement, at least not enough. And I'm wondering if the secularized trinity that you propose, if there's something within there that also responds to the forms of neo-capitalism that we all suffer from.
0: So let's just stay with On Revolution. She begins by saying that the tremendous insight of Marx, and she's utterly favorable, as well as Adam Smith, is that poverty is not a natural phenomenon. It's politically produced. And therefore, it can be politically addressed. And then you turn the page, and there she is saying, you know, poverty, you know, this is a concern with private bodily needs, and poverty should have been kept away out of the streets of Paris, and you think, what is going on? So I think if you look at all of the essays in which she talks about revolution, let's just stay with that. I think Arendt says two different things. I think on the one hand, she wants a strict distinction. On the other, what she really wants, and this is in her interviews on revolution and politics, is that she wants the political to regulate the economic, but not that there can be a strict separation between the political and the economic. And then just to answer, and this is for me the thread of the book, I think her most important work is The Origins of Totalitarianism, particularly the chapter on imperialism. So there she's immensely concerned with capitalism, the production of superfluousness, the expropriation of the peasantry from the land, which she says is the beginning of the modern age, and the production of superfluousness, which she says it was the capitalist imperial project that at its heart was the production of superfluousness, and the driving engine is racism. She said that became the perfect superfluousness, her words, the perfect superfluousness of the death camps. I think the human condition has to be reread from her analysis of imperialism. I don't think that she dismisses materiality from the Vita Activa. And I think she does not dismiss labor and work from having a shared political concern with political action. But she's not consistent. She's not. We have to admit that. I think in some ways, particularly in On Revolution, and in On Revolution, she's either on the balcony with Robespierre or she's on the street with the actors, and she cannot decide where she wants to be. That's my reading of Hannah Arendt in On Revolution. She doesn't know where to take her place.
2: And so I was just wondering how you think about glory and dignity in relation to this trinity of reconciliation, solidarity, and critical judgment, and how that is distinguished from pity. Because for Arendt, pity, in the end, separates us. There's the pitier and the pitiable, whereas in the ideas of solidarity, there has to be all of us.
0: Yeah.
2: And I'm wondering how that fits with your...
0: That's why I wanted it. It was far too brief, far too sketchy. But that's why I wanted to say a little bit about what she means by a political affect or a world-disclosing affect, which I think is what she's pointing to when she says that there has to be, to transform the desert into a world, there has to be the conjoined faculties of passion and action. And so pity is a sentiment of the self. So Rousseau and Emile says that Emile has to learn pity because in pity, it contributes to his sense of independence. Like I look at the person begging on the street and Emile says, I'm very happy with my state. At least I'm not begging for food. So pity is all a self-sentiment. The force of the passion is reveals something about, affects the self, whereas a world-disclosing affect like anger. And she actually says compassion, to be political, needs to be transformed into anger. Compassion is always singular. She's using, as distinct from pity, the world disclosing political affects. And I think that's a totality. Politics for her is worldly. And that goes back to the citation from the Denktagebuch that secularization does not deny the importance of religion, but we have to repose the Greek notion of earthly immortality. Just briefly, what I'm suggesting is that what she says in The Human Condition about the Greek notion of immortality, Achilles is the exemplary figure. It's the heroic action. It's usually military, and it is individual. And the deeds of the individual, like Achilles, are then remembered through the ages. So there, the Greek notion of immortality is concerned with endurance. How does the polis endure from one generation to another? But the endurance is heroic deeds and words that shine through the ages. She is rethinking glory not as individual, and not specifically even the endurance of the polis, but how does the earth and world, which now stand under the threat of total annihilation, she ends Human Condition with the threat of nuclear weapons. And it's like she turns the page 5 years later and she opens with it. The earth and world now stand under total annihilation. As if it's a continuation in my I think On Revolution is the sequel to The Human Condition. And that what she's asking, and The Human Condition is not a celebration of the Greeks. It is a damning critical analysis of the modern age. And what happens to the vita activa in the modern age? What happens to the fecundity of life? What happens to the care and concern for the durability of worlds? It's gone. She's looking at modern revolutions to see what resources they could offer us for responding to living under the threat of total annihilation. So it's not just new beginnings, but it's also endurance of not only these principles of freedom and equality, but in a larger sense, the endurance of a plurality of worlds on a common earth. So I think that just briefly then, her notion of glory moves from individual heroic deeds and words. She never says political immortality. And, that got me thinking. Because I think that she expands the Greek notion to include the political, the consideration, how is the world, and that has to be said in plural, the plurality of worlds, how is life in a plurality of worlds on a common earth going to endure under the threat of total annihilation, which since 1963 we can now include climate annihilation, climate catastrophe. So her notion of glory, in my view, begins with this notion of a new form of solidarity animated by these, what I'm calling these immortal affects, these worldly affects, and conjoined with political action, but also with rethinking the activity of labor and the activity of work. Because in The Human Condition, when she starts out by saying, what is the shared concern of the vita activa? What do each of these three activities together, what is their shared concern? Immortality. So labor is as concerned with immortality, which I think is the care and maintenance of our daily life. Work, which I think has the largest chapter, is on the durability of the world. And then action is for the sake of new beginnings. And remember what she says. new beginnings are to save the world from ruination. She's not really talking about new beginnings as such. New beginnings save the world from ruination. The power of action saves us from ruin. So I don't know if that answers your question, but that's the direction I would go in. And I don't think it's just human dignity in her there. But it's the dignity of a plurality of worlds on a common earth. And that's why I think she wants to broaden that to earthly immortality and not specifically political immortality. Thank you. Thank you.
3: 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I'm David Barsamian. 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

0: From the National Press Building in Washington, D.C., this is your Corporate Crime Reporter Morning Minute for Tuesday, September 29, 2026. I'm Russell Mokhiber. Amazon is starting to deliver packages by drone. Some people like it, many don't. For neighborhoods in Richardson, Texas, near the Amazon Distribution Center, any joy about the innovation has been muted by the sound of dozens of drones, if not more than 100 of them, flying by every day, sometimes so loud that they sound like flying lawnmowers. For those people living closest to the Amazon flight paths, the ever-droning deliveries pose the most serious threat to their private and peaceful life. That's according to a report in the New York Times. We hear them zoom, zoom, zoom back and forth from morning until past dinner time, said Nikki Anderson. For the Corporate Crime Reporter, I'm Russell Mokhiber.
1: This is Bird Note. After dark, it's our ears that connect us to the lives of birds. And one of our most familiar connections is with the lovely and mysterious hooting of great horned owls. When a pair of great horned owls calls in a duet, the female usually hoots first. And the male replies at a lower pitch. Even though females average a third larger than males, the smaller male has a bigger voice box, or syrinx. Here's the female again. Now, the male. Great horned owls may also pierce the darkness with an eerie shriek, which may signal a hungry owlet begging for food or a female defending its nest. Adult owls also bark in response to threats. In fact, great horned owls have a lot to say. Female owls sometimes call out with high-pitched trills or hearty squawks. And great horned owls hiss, pop, meow, coo, and snap their bills. So, have a listen after dark. There may be a great horned owl in your neighborhood. Today's show brought to you by the Bobolink Foundation. For Bird Note, I'm Michael.
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0: Welcome to Counterspin, your weekly look behind the headlines. I'm Janine Jackson. This week on Counterspin, it may sound awkward, but there's a reason that some of us refer to the lethal attacks on the World Trade Center and the Pentagon as September 11th, 2001. It's because those who have reference to a wider world know that September 11th is not a trademark that the U.S. holds on meaningful horror. September 11th, 1973 saw a coup d'etat in Chile when military officers directed by Augusto Pinochet seized power from the democratically elected leader Salvador Allende and ushered in an era of devastating suppression of leftist opposition, including exile, torture, and murder. The U.S. saw Chile as a Cold War ally at the time, and so while some will debate how much this country's leadership actively in real time abetted the coup and the ensuing violence, or whether they just actively laid the ground for it and welcomed and supported it, that's a distinction without a difference, as we might say. The history is reactivated this time every year when we acknowledge the political murders of Orlando Letelier and Ronnie Moffitt, killed in a car bomb in Washington, D.C. in 1976 while they were engaged in work at the Institute for Policy Studies, illuminating the abuses taking place in Pinochet's Chile and their relationship to U.S. actions and inactions. Some people will only be hearing about all of this now, 50 years out, because at least one of the people identified as participating in the car bombing, a Cuban exile, is now up for deportation. So it seems worth underscoring that seeking accountability for the political murders directed by Pinochet does not require co-signing the Trump administration's current people disappearing machinery, particularly as we know that that will involve silencing things that we need to hear, and that it is in no way in service to the kind of democratic life the Chilean people were seeking with Allende's election. I will overwork the William Faulkner line, "The past is never dead, it's not even past," because if that fits anywhere, it fits here. We will talk about the killing of Orlando Letelier and Ronnie Moffitt with Sarah Anderson. She directs the Global Economy Project at the Institute for Policy Studies, and she co-edits the site inequality.org. That's coming up, but first, a quick look back at some recent press. Never forget is the mantra for the 2001 attacks that killed some 3,000 people here in New York City, at least another 184 in Virginia, and then another 40 on Flight 93 in Pennsylvania. But what exactly are we being tasked to remember? Gregory Shupak visits the question recently for FAIR.org, noting that media retrospectives on both the attacks on the day themselves and on the wars that the U.S. prosecuted in its aftermath held telling indications that some facts were not in fact learned. The New York Times, for example, played a critical role in dampening questions about an open-ended global war on terror, and their remembrance rationalized the violence that the U.S. unleashed under that vague premise. The Times editorial board asserted, quote, "The war against the Taliban and the Qaeda forces there was a justified and necessary response to the attacks. Within months, the U.S. military destroyed al-Qaeda's camps, even if killing Osama bin Laden would take nearly a decade, and drove the Taliban from power," close quote. To say that a policy is necessary is to say that there was no alternative. But there was an alternative, namely reaching an agreement with the Taliban for bin Laden to be extradited from Afghanistan, a possibility that existed before and immediately after 9/11. As Shupak writes, the U.S. rejected that option. As the Washington Post reported on October 20, 2001, quote, over 3 years and on as many continents, U.S. officials met in public and secret at least 20 times with Taliban representatives to discuss ways the regime could bring suspected terrorist Osama bin Laden to justice. Talks continued until just days before the September 11th attacks, and Taliban representatives repeatedly suggested they would hand over bin Laden if their conditions were met, sources close to the discussion said. Throughout the years, however, State Department officials refused to soften their demand that bin Laden face trial in the U.S. justice system, close quote. Of course, that's not what happened. A former head of Saudi intelligence said that in 1998, the Taliban agreed to hand over bin Laden to Saudi Arabia, a close U.S. ally. The source says that the Taliban changed course after the U.S. fired cruise missiles at an apparent bin Laden camp in Afghanistan and a pharmaceutical factory in Sudan, following attacks on U.S. embassies in Kenya and Tanzania that were attributed to al-Qaeda. That's the Los Angeles Times in 2001. Then, just a week after the U.S. invaded Afghanistan, the Taliban offered to discuss handing over bin Laden if the U.S. stopped bombing Afghanistan and provided evidence that bin Laden was involved in 9/11. That's The Guardian in 2001. In other words, far from being necessary, the Afghan war was a choice the U.S. made when diplomacy appeared to be a viable option. And we now know those 20 years of war had disastrous effects on Afghans and resulted in the Taliban, in fact, returning to power. But again, the New York Times retrospective claims that invading Afghanistan was justified, even though it was clearly illegal under national law. And those claims seem to rest on the unstated idea that because bin Laden was in Afghanistan with the Taliban's permission, attacking Afghanistan was okay. The piece describes going to war with not just the attack's plotters, but with their protectors in Afghanistan. But Shupak couldn't find any New York Times editorials contending that it would be justified for example, Korea, Vietnam, Cuba, Chile, Guatemala, Nicaragua, Iran, or Iraq to bomb and occupy the United States, following the devastating violence the United States had wrought in each of those nations. Papers of record in this country presented war as the only response to the September 11, 2001 attacks, as if war were a surgical, careful operation, and there were only minor details to work out. For the New York Times, quote, there is no doubt that this week's terrorist attacks in New York and Washington were the opening salvos in the first American war in the 21st century. Less clear is just what sort of war this will be and how the United States can ensure that it prevails, close quote. Shupak at FAIR.org goes on to detail elite U.S. media's presentation of the war on terror that killed at least 4.7 million people, primarily in Afghanistan, Pakistan, Iraq, Syria, and Yemen, as justified, and yet still today talk in terms of those devastating wars as misguided or mistakes. I will only add one note that is often left out from what accounting there is for the indiscriminate murderous attacks that the U.S. carried out and that U.S. media carried water for in the wake of the criminal actions of September 11, 2001. And that's that shortly before the launch of the War on Terror, an unnamed Pentagon war planner seemed to warn reporters everywhere. When he told Washington Post journalist Howard Kurtz, this is September 24th, 2001, quote, this is the most information-intensive war you can imagine. We're going to lie about things, close quote. You're listening to Counterspin, brought to you each week by the Media Watch Group FAIR. On September 21, 1976, former Chilean diplomat Orlando Letelier, his colleagues at the Institute for Policy Studies, Ronnie Carpen Moffat, and her husband Michael Moffat, were riding in Washington, D.C. when a car bomb exploded, throwing Michael Moffat from the car and killing Orlando Letelier and Ronnie Moffat. The horrific act, which Secretary of State George Shultz called at the time, quote, perhaps the only clear case of state-supported terrorism that has occurred in Washington, D.C., close quote, was subsequently tied directly to Chilean dictator Augusto Pinochet. The 50th anniversary of this event is reawakening memories of the attack for some people. Some are no doubt hearing about it for the first time. And some don't need reminding because the atrocity, its meanings, and its impacts, the work it's taken to unearth it, are very present-day concerns. Sarah Anderson directs the Global Economy Project at the Institute for Policy Studies and co-edits the site inequality.org. She joins us now by phone. Welcome back to Counterspin, Sarah Anderson.
1: Great to be here. Thank you.
0: Well, I want to be clear, we can't do chapter and verse on this. I would refer folks to IPS's work, of course, and that of National Security Archives and Peter Kornbluh for more details than we can give now. And the details are, of course, important. But I would ask you to take us back to September 1976 and the political climate of the time. What should we know about, for instance, U.S. and Chile relations that can provide some context for what happened on that day?
1: Absolutely. Well, this was the Cold War era, and the Nixon administration and President Nixon's sidekick, Henry Kissinger, very much viewed Chile through that lens. The United States was competing against the other global superpower, the Soviet Union, for global dominance. And Chile had elected in 1970 the world's first democratically elected socialist candidate for president, Salvador Allende. And he ran on a campaign of helping to redistribute wealth in this very unequal country. And Nixon and Kissinger just viewed him as a threat, that he could start a beachhead for the Soviets in Latin America. And so Orlando Letelier, one of the two people who was assassinated here in Washington, was President Allende's ambassador to the United States. And then he also became his defense minister. And he was defense minister at the time of the coup in Chile in September 1973 that the U.S. government had helped create the conditions for through a combination of economic and psychological and political warfare for several years. And so there was a key meeting between Henry Kissinger and Augusto Pinochet, the Chilean dictatorship, in June of 1976, where we know from declassified documents that Kissinger told Pinochet that the U.S. was supportive of what he was doing and that he'd done a great service for the West, even though the dictatorship had been, you know, murdering and torturing tens of thousands of people. And so Pinochet took this as a green light. The big global superpower in the United States seemed to be fine with whatever he wanted to do. And so it was just a few months later then that they carried out this really incredible act of international terrorism less than 2 miles from the White House.
0: Well, and it's taken a lot of work to expose the fact of Pinochet's ordering of that attack, but that fact is no longer in real dispute, right?
1: That's correct. The Clinton administration did provide an important service in declassifying 24,000 documents related to this history from U.S. government files that has been helpful for journalists and also helpful for people who've brought various legal suits to try to get accountability for their lost loved ones during the dictatorship. But there have been, you know, many dogged investigative journalists and others who've gone after this question, and it's widely assumed now that nothing like this would have happened without Pinochet's direct approval.
0: And though he left office in 1990, he was then still head of the armed forces. And just to put a point in it, he was never indicted. Pinochet was never indicted for this particular crime, right?
1: No. So the big bombshell related to Pinochet came in 1998 mm-hmm. when he was in London and was arrested on an order from a Spanish judge. And this just shook things up so much. It struck fear in the hearts of dictators around the world. Even Henry Kissinger reportedly canceled a trip to Brazil because he was afraid of being Pinochet. The verb that came up. He was held in house arrest in London for about a year, and then they let him go for medical reasons. And during that period, while he was under house arrest, we and many others tried very hard to get the U.S. government to indict him for the Letelier-Moffitt case. Apparently, the Clinton administration prepared an indictment but never acted on it. So Pinochet got to go back to Chile, but the whole, global spotlight had really shaken things up there, too. And so they stripped him of his immunity. And at the time of his death in 2005, there were hundreds of cases that he was facing.
0: Well, I'm going to bring you back to news media in just a second, but I did want to say it seems that it's taken another level of work to get accountability for Ronnie Moffitt's murder in particular, but there has been meaningful movement there too, right?
1: Yeah, pretty astoundingly, there was a breakthrough on that front just a few months ago in June of this year. A Chilean judge convicted three former Chilean military officers for their roles in her murder. For some reason, her death had not been included when they had prosecuted various military officials for Orlando Letelier's death. Mm-hmm. And so, it's very late. It took 50 years. That's twice as long as she was alive. She was a 25-year-old American woman. But it's still a step forward in terms of progress. And I think it just goes to show that even over this half century, the pursuit of justice and the memory of these two people who lost their lives right here in the United States, it just hasn't waned. And people just keep pursuing it. And I think they've proved that persistence really pays off.
0: Absolutely. Well, Karen DeYoung at The Washington Post has been following the story for decades. In her piece from just 2 weeks ago, she said that several officials involved in the case at DOJ and FBI under Clinton and Bush declined to comment. I know that other folks have been pushing for it, but it's taken a lot of pushing on this story, and that journalism has something to do with why it hasn't entered the collective memory in the same way, for example, as other events, but also journalism and information has been the thing that's been pushing it forward. Yeah.
1: Yeah, I think it's a mixed record. I mean, I wanted to go back to the political, scenario back in 1976. And I mentioned that the Nixon administration had a whole covert CIA operation to create the conditions for a coup. And a big part of that, and I think the part of it that they think was probably most effective, was the propaganda campaign that they funded. They put a couple $1 million into this newspaper, El Mercurial, which was a kind of floundering right-wing rag, and turned it into a very powerful propaganda arm for the dictatorship. And that was very effective, I think, in helping to create the conditions that led to the military coup. In the United States, there's been some real, journalistic champions over the years. There was a columnist for the Post named Jack Anderson, who broke a lot of this story way back in the 70s, exposing Nixon's role in the covert operation. John Dinges, a reporter for the Washington Post, has dedicated decades of his life to first working with one of my colleagues, Saul Landau, on a book called Assassination on Embassy Row that also exposed a lot of the story. And then more recently, he's written books about Operation Condor, which was the alliance between the Chilean dictatorship and dictatorships in other South American countries to assassinate their opponents around the world. And the Letelier-Moffitt assassination was just one of those. So it's been a mixed story. There have been some real champions in the media who've kept this story alive. We really appreciate Karen DeYoung as well. But it's also a story of how the media can be exploited for all the wrong reasons.
0: And it's a story also about collective memory. You know, there's a reason that some of us always say September 11th, 2001. Because
1: this is the other 9/11.
0: September 11th, 1973 yeah. is a deeply meaningful date for people. There's not just one September 11th. And I just kind of feel if journalists had not just covered it at the time, but invoked it when it was meaningful to invoke it, we would have a better understanding.
1: Yeah, and, you know, the role of the media in glorifying Kissinger and his legacy, you can imagine the groans that erupt around my organization, the Institute for Policy Studies, whenever he would get a prominent op-ed in, you know, leading media, this, that, or the other topic over the years. And he's someone who, you know, should have been completely discredited, if not prosecuted, for the crimes that he was involved in. And there's really, a strong argument, and John Dinges made this in an article last week, that he could have prevented this assassination in downtown Washington, D.C. He had the opening in a meeting with Pinochet. He knew that they were starting to carry out these kinds of actions around the world. He could have put a stop to that, and he didn't. He was still seeing Pinochet as an ally in the Cold War.
0: Yeah, yeah. And that idea of allyship, meaning that the U.S. doesn't seek international justice, that's a 2026 issue. That's not something that is consigned to the past. If we integrated the understanding of what happened, you know, it would have meaning for our understanding of what's happening today, right?
1: Absolutely. I mean, as I look back on this history, one thing that's clear is that progress on human rights is not linear. You know, you think you've gotten to a place where there are some norms and you've got institutions that have been built up to try to defend human rights. And then you've got a moment like today when the current administration is busily trying to dismantle that system, withdrawing from the UN Human Rights Council, gutting the annual human rights reports that the State Department is supposed to do, you know, bombing these boats in Venezuela, all of the charges around human rights abuses in the immigrant detention centers. And unfortunately, our history, it's always going to be a few steps forward and a couple steps back. Right. And people just need to keep pushing through that. And I just commend all of the diverse forces around this case, the family members, the lawyers, the journalists, the human rights activists, the artists who've helped inspire people to continue to build momentum around this. That is really a key lesson, I think, from the history around the Letelier-Moffitt case, that it takes very diverse forces to keep these movements going through thick and thin, and we're in a dark moment now, but we're going to get through it.
0: Well, and you may have just answered it, but I was just going to say finally that I saw a quote from you from 2023 speaking at Sheridan Circle saying, "We're gathered here because the military dictatorship that took power 50 years ago tried to put its bloody mark on this spot, but we've taken it back. We've turned this site of the assassination of Orlando Letelier and Ronnie Carpen Moffitt into our place for remembering our fallen heroes, a place for renewing our commitment to justice and democracy, and a place of hope." That's you speaking a few years ago, and I want to just say, you know, where are you seeing that hope? I think you've addressed it, but what would you have folks think about? And just I'll tack on to that, IPS has been doing Letelier-Moffitt Human Rights Awards for years now, and that's part, right, of connecting this lamentable past to a more hopeful future.
1: Absolutely. And one of our awardees this year I am so excited about, because it's Unidos Minnesota, one of the leading groups in the Minneapolis area that has been the backbone of the resistance to the ICE surge there. And one of the things they've done is conduct constitutional observer trainings so that anyone could go and learn what you can do if you are seeing an act of injustice, how you can document that, how you can, you know, use that information to build accountability. Hundreds of thousands of people by now in Minnesota, but across the country, have engaged in that kind of training. And I see that as one bright hope. Everybody today has a camera in their pocket. Mm-hmm. We can use them to document things more easily in a way that they couldn't back in 1976. Mm-hmm. And it's going to be so critical for our long-term history to be documenting what is happening in this country. Media can't be everywhere, but we can try to document this so that the people who are harmed in the current moment are never forgotten, and that what is happening to them is documented, and we can build stronger systems to protect people for the future.
0: All right, we'll end on that note. We've been speaking with Sarah Anderson. She directs the Global Economy Project at the Institute for Policy Studies. 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We're also referring folks to National Security Archive. 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Sarah Anderson, thank you so very much for joining us this week on Counterspin.
1: My pleasure. Thank you.
0: And that's it for Counterspin for this week. 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The show is engineered by Michael Cherry. I'm Janine Jackson. Thank you for listening to Counterspin.

From the National Press Building in Washington, D.C., this is your Corporate Crime Reporter Morning Minute for Wednesday, September 30, 2026. I'm Russell Mokhiber. OpenAI's artificial intelligence went rogue and meddled with the websites for the Education Department, the Commerce Department, and the Securities and Exchange Commission this summer without the AI lab's knowledge. That's going to report in the New York Times. The incidents involving the Commerce Department and the SEC were confirmed by OpenAI, which said it was continuing to investigate the situation with the Department of Education. The San Francisco company said it had notified the government agencies in recent weeks that its AI agents, which are bots that can act autonomously, interacted with their sites in unusual ways. For the Corporate Crime Reporter, I'm Russell Mokhiber.

0: Welcome to Between the Lines, presenting news and analysis of critical issues affecting our communities, the nation, and the world. I'm Scott Harris. This week we present Victor Picard, professor of media policy at the University of Pennsylvania, who examines Donald Trump's revocation of three media outlets' White House press credentials in the context of dozens of previous Trump regime attacks on press freedom. Dr. Bandy Lee, a forensic and social psychiatrist who talks about Donald Trump's cognitive decline that she and other mental health professionals believe poses an extreme and imminent threat to the nation and the world. And Thomas Drake, a former NSA senior executive and whistleblower who expresses skepticism about the Trump administration's restructuring plan for the National Security Agency that he says is a tactic to avoid needed reforms. But first, we begin with a summary of some of the week's underreported news stories.
1: Right-wing Colombian President Abelardo de la Estrella, sworn into office in early August, is promising a military crackdown against drug gangs and armed rebel groups and constructing mega prisons to bring peace to the long-embattled South American nation. De la Estrella succeeded Colombia's leftist president, Gustavo Petro, who had pledged to negotiate with a range of armed groups as part of his total peace strategy, which failed to live up to its promise. But Jeremiah Carew, a former U.S. AID official in Colombia, maintains that decades of government conflict with Colombia's armed groups and drug traffickers cannot be resolved solely through peace negotiations or a military offensive. He blames continuing instability on persistent poverty, inequality, and government neglect of Colombia's rural regions. The failure to fully implement the rural development provisions of Colombia's 2016 peace agreement, made with Colombia's largest rebel army, the Revolutionary Armed Forces of Colombia, or FARC, which was reportedly only 9% completed. Carew says Petro's Rural Roads for Total Peace program is community-directed development that could succeed by combining security measures and addressing economic and social conditions that have sustained Colombia's violence for generations. Chicago has more lead water pipes than any other U.S. city, more than 400,000, but is paying dramatically more than other cities to replace them. Water flowing through lead pipes can expose residents to a toxic metal that can permanently damage children's developing brains and nervous systems. According to an investigation by The Grist, WBEZ Radio, and Inside Climate News, Chicago estimates the average cost of about $31,000 per line, more than six times the EPA's national estimate, and far above costs reported by most other major U.S. cities. Replacing all of Chicago's lead pipes could cost more than $12 billion. The investigation found that inefficient contracts, complicated and expensive permitting, and the city's reliance on replacing individual pipes rather than entire blocks increases costs. In recent years, only 3% of Chicago's roughly 15,000 pipe replacements were carried out through block-level projects. Investigators found the city's water department could not provide consistent figures explaining its costs, prompting drinking water experts to call for greater transparency and reforms to stretch limited public funds further, as Chicago confronts one of the nation's largest remaining lead pipe problems. A public park built on the site of the New York Yankees' original stadium in the South Bronx has fallen into serious disrepair. Residents report weeds, trash, and athletic fields that are increasingly difficult to use. Macomb's Dam Park and its Heritage Field complex were created after demolition of the old Yankee Stadium began in 2000.

9. The park was intended to provide the local community with high-quality recreational facilities, but residents and local officials say years of poor maintenance have left portions of the complex unsafe. The contrast is especially striking because the decaying park sits directly across from the modern Yankee Stadium that cost $2.3 billion to build, making it one of the world's most expensive sports venues. City officials have proposed a major renovation, estimated at roughly $54 million. But the project has stalled because it is not yet fully funded, although $48 million has already been pledged. Bronx officials and community advocates describe the declining park as another broken promise to a neighborhood with poverty, income inequality, and public health challenges. This week's news summary was compiled by Bob Nixon. For Between the Lines, I'm Anna Manzo.

0: On September 18th, President Trump announced that news outlets CNN, MS Now, and Politico would be banned from the White House, initially accusing them of reporting fake news and later saying the reports jeopardized national security. In response, the three outlets sued on September 21st, maintaining that revoking their credentials constituted First Amendment viewpoint discrimination and violated their Fifth Amendment due process rights. Less than a week later, Judge Timothy Kelly, a Trump appointee, issued a 14-day temporary restraining order requiring the White House to restore the journalist's credentials pending a final ruling in the case. Reporters subsequently regained White House access, although disputes continue over access to specific events. The three outlets have asked Judge Kelly for a longer preliminary injunction to keep the ban blocked while the lawsuit proceeds, which the judge is expected to consider in early October. Your reporter spoke with Victor Picard, professor of media policy and political economy at the University of Pennsylvania's Annenberg School for Communication. Here, Professor Picard examines Donald Trump's revocation of the three outlets' White House press credentials in the context of dozens of previous Trump regime attacks on journalists, media outlets, and the constitutionally guaranteed freedom of the press.
1: This is just the latest in a slightly different type of attack on the press that we've come to expect from this administration. But this one was glaringly offensive for a number of reasons. One is that it just blatantly ran afoul of the First Amendment, freedom of the press in particular. And it does, it is based on this posture that Trump takes. It's almost dictatorial, where he thinks he has this absolute power to dismiss the press if they displease him in some way. And really, they do have a First Amendment right. I'm not an expert on constitutional law, but all the analyses that I've read convince me that this will not hold up in court under First Amendment protections. But beyond that, this is how we keep our political elites accountable to the public. And even though so much of this White House-based journalism is what we often call access journalism, it is very performative and ritualistic. It's dependent on, you know, having access to these official sources, which is often a problem with our professional press. Nonetheless, it is a way that we are able as a society to communicate that politicians serve at our pleasure. They must be accountable to the public. And for Trump to summarily dismiss them was really, you know, a violation, not just of freedom of the press, but really of democratic society writ large. And the last thing I'll say is that as much as we might prefer a different kind of journalism, you know, obviously, if we were given the choice, we would probably ask for more investigative reporting as opposed to this kind of, you know, just listening in on elites and hearing their oftentimes carefully manufactured sound bites. But every once in a while, we force them, the journalists force them to speak off the cuff. And we do occasionally get some new information on very important political matters, which, of course, during an election year is especially important. So these are all a number of reasons, and there are others, why this latest move by Trump was so glaringly, you know, anti-democratic, and it's something that we have to oppose, obviously.
0: Victor, one bright side of this whole mess and violation of the First Amendment from Trump and his regime was that for the first time in both of Trump's terms as president, we saw major corporate media outlets demonstrate some solidarity with their collective decision to boycott the White House press pool as long as CNN, MS Now, and Politico were excluded. This is certainly a welcome development, but we have to ask why this little bit of courage took so long.
1: It does seem in many ways too little too late, but I agree with you that we have to celebrate the wins and the bright spots whenever we can. And I was pleasantly surprised, to be fair, to see that kind of solidarity. People have been calling for that for a long time. There was a, you know, press ban at the Pentagon. Trump routinely attacks individual journalists, often female journalists. So So we've been waiting for a long time to see this kind of spine from the Fourth Estate, where they do practice this kind of solidarity. And hopefully we see more of it. I mean, if anything, I would hope that it emboldens them and makes them realize that when they do stick together, they really can be quite a force. I mean, there was that somewhat comical moment where Trump was trying to have a press event at the White House, but it wasn't, there was no television feed or there was no audio feed to capture what he was saying. So he's also being disciplined a bit here, sort of turning the tables on him to show that he relies on the press. And the press has this kind of power, and they really should operate, utilize it accordingly.
0: That was Victor Picard, professor of media policy and political economy at the University of Pennsylvania's Annenberg School for Communication. Find a link to his recent column titled How to Fight Media Oligarchy and Related Commentary by visiting our Between the Lines website at btlonline.org. Since Donald Trump returned to the White House in January 2025, questions about his cognitive health have intensified, fueled by a growing number of mental health professionals and political observers who cite his increasingly meandering speeches, pathological lying, episodes of drowsiness or sleeping in meetings, and policy decisions viewed as erratic. There are many examples of President Trump's decisions that critics, policy analysts, and former officials have described as impulsive, inconsistent, or difficult to explain. These include repeatedly imposing, postponing, modifying, and reinstating major tariffs, targeting dozens of countries around the world, political attacks against longtime U.S. ally Canada, demanding U.S. ownership of Greenland, and launching the U.S. war in Iran with no credible rationale or strategy, while repeatedly threatening to annihilate Iran's civilization. Your reporter spoke with Dr. Bandy Lee, a forensic and social psychiatrist who serves as president of the World Mental Health Coalition. Dr. Lee is editor of the best-selling book, The Much More Dangerous Case of Donald Trump and the Psychology of Trump Contagion. Here she discusses the statement issued by 36 leading physicians and mental health professionals who call for President Trump's immediate lawful removal from office for medical reasons, which was entered into the congressional record in April this year, and expresses her concerns about Trump's effort to subvert the outcome of this November's midterm election.
2: I have been trying to highlight the medical consensus that exists among psychiatrists and now increasingly other physicians regarding the mental impairment of the commander-in-chief, and especially the situation that an American president has unfettered access to nuclear weapons, the second largest arsenal in the world, and over 1,700 of them ready to be deployed, already deployed, in fact, and 3,700 ready to be used, and over 5,000 in stockpile. I believe that the public is not aware of the level of danger to all humankind that one man has the power to destroy all of humanity and the planet Earth as a human habitat for all eternity. And there are no mechanisms in place to assess whether such an order is coming from someone who is fit to do so, or anyone else, in fact, to counterman such an order. There's only a mechanism in place to check if such an order has indeed been made. That means that all of humankind could go into extinction based on the decision of, based on the whim of one individual, and there would be nothing we could do about it. I joined forces with the physicians of the IPPNW, or the International Physicians for the Prevention of Nuclear War, which won the Nobel Peace Prize in 1985, for educating the public on the dangers, on the medical dangers of nuclear war, that essentially a nuclear war would be unwinnable, that no amount of doctors and hospitals could be of any help in the case of a nuclear war, Nikita Khrushchev said, it would be a situation where the living will envy the dead. That's an overarching danger that has come to our greater attention. And so actually it was Senators Whitehouse and Reid from Rhode Island who reached out to members of the IPPNW and myself asking for a statement. And we issued this for them, inviting other Nobel laureates and former chairs of departments, truly the most eminent medical scholars and clinicians in the country, to join us in this statement, 36 of them, to make this urgent statement. We drafted it even before the reckless war against Iran was launched to the peril of widespread conflict in the region and trouble with the economy and global economy. And it was finally entered into the congressional record, as you said, well into the war in Iran and escalating dangers of nuclear war as well as global war.
0: Dr. Lee, since Donald Trump's re-election in 2024, he's been openly engineering a multi-pronged plot to interfere with and manipulate the outcome of this November's midterm election. The plots included attempts to legislate new election rules that would have disenfranchised millions of eligible voters, take over mail-in voting, mid-decade gerrymandering across the country, and threats to prevent the certification and seating of Democrats who could win their congressional seats this November. But perhaps the most dangerous threat is Trump signaling that he's prepared to declare a national emergency, invoke the Insurrection Act, and order the U.S. military or a combination of ICE agents in the U.S. military to seize ballots, close down polling sites, and to repress nonviolent protests that would likely erupt if he attempts to prevent a free and fair election or illegally reject the results of the election. What are your concerns about Trump's state of mind when it comes to what he's capable of regarding intervention in the November election?
2: I think he has done anything and everything to try to rig the elections. He will not stop at anything. And I think we're approaching the most dangerous election season that we've experienced in our nation's history. If the elections do not turn out his way, I think there's grave danger of violence, his instigation of violence. You mentioned, you know, he now has mobilized a mass private army and martial law, escalation of global war, even nuclear war, are not off the table as his response to an election loss. So I think we are in very dangerous times. There are reasons to be concerned about the need to act even before the election. But the solution could also be quite simple, because once they're intervened with, they actually become quite subdued. We just haven't done it for too long.
0: That was Dr. Bandy Lee, a forensic and social psychiatrist, and editor of the book, The Much More Dangerous Case of Donald Trump. Find a link to Dr. Lee's commentaries and related analysis by visiting our Between the Lines website at btlonline.org.

0: In mid-September, the National Security Agency, or NSA, announced it would undergo another massive restructuring, this time under its new director, General Joshua Rudd, who has only led the agency since March this year. The change would create five new organizations inside the NSA, focusing on artificial intelligence, China, cybersecurity, combat support, and global intelligence. Between the Lines, Melinda Tu spoke with Thomas Drake, a former NSA senior executive turned whistleblower, about this latest development at his former agency. 20 years ago, Drake revealed the George W. Bush administration's post-9/11 warrantless mass surveillance program, 9/11 intelligence failures, and multi-billion-dollar fraud and waste. To tell his story, Drake first went through all the proper government procedures, but finally talked to a newspaper reporter after he believed all established whistleblower channels had failed. He was indicted by the Obama administration in 2010 under the Espionage Act and faced up to 35 years in prison if convicted on all counts. Eventually, the case collapsed, and Drake pleaded guilty to one minor misdemeanor count, with all other charges dropped. Here he says there may be justification for the NSA reorganization, but he's skeptical about what it would accomplish and the rush timeline for implementation.
1: It is a restructuring, and it's a response based on a lot of pressure to look like they're doing something. And so they're apparently setting up these new mission centers. Apparently it's all based on a demand for faster intelligence. And so remember, this is a new director, and I think he's, my sense is, trying to impose some kind of updated, but his own operational command philosophy in what is a very technically centered national security agency. It's also a reset administratively because of all the leadership upheaval, all kinds of workforce losses, and apparently dissatisfaction with the earlier reorgs. So the five mission centers is, I understand it, again, AI, China, cybersecurity, combat support, warfighting, and global intelligence. And each of those would be headed up by sort of an equivalent of an NSA deputy director. Now, public evidence would suggest that it doesn't demonstrate that the proposed new structure would solve any of the problems attributed to the old one. Yeah, there's a number of unresolved questions. What does it replace? Does it overlap with existing? Who controls budgets? The classic response when you're faced with a dilemma of what do you do with the future that's emerging in the present today is reorg. It also kind of hides the issues and problems that may have arisen. And by the way, none of this is new. I went through a massive reorg when I was there, or just before I even joined. Apparently, as I understand, about 10 years ago, they had proposed yet another reorganization. It's classic. There's a great temptation when an institution, and I'm just going to cut right to the chase, Melinda, confronts a hard problem, it changes the boxes. And it tells itself, sometimes even convincingly, because it has to, that it's changed its behavior. When you do a reorg like the one you're asking about, you move all those interests around without ever actually having to deal with the underlying problem or challenge. You basically avoid confronting it, but you're going to be very, very busy for a while reorging. Here's the problem. Nowhere is it addressing who owns the decision, the money, the people, the data, and any legal responsibilities. This may be just another bureaucratic response. But see, what's not addressed here, this is what I have to deal with, is the culture that lies underneath all this. It's far harder to give up certain monies for others, because a lot of silos, there's a lot of equities, there's a lot of careers that are riding on programs more and more, especially in the last 25 years, or even going back further, turning everything over to contractors. How do you preserve technical expertise? It also obscures what's really going on from any policymakers from the outside, especially oversight committees that may ask about what's going on and what will this answer. It really gives new leadership at least the appearance or the illusion of control. And this was part of the problem over 25 years ago, was there was urgency. You need to meet the demands of the 21st century. But then what about analytic challenges? You know, what about minimization when it comes to constitutional constraints with U.S. persons? What about auditing? Those things are the things bureaucracy often doesn't really want to deal with, sort of the safeguards. So a lot of times the reorganization is just ceremonial. It will answer pressure from the outside. Are you doing something? So you tell Congress, you tell the White House, you try to, you know, answer for them and others who are on your back. You know, you'll receive perhaps, you know, realignment of resources and personnel, but a label, by the way, is not a capability. The label is not the actual mission. Someone who's been designated a mission director is just announcing that is not accountability. If you fail, what are the consequences? Where is that being measured? The timetable that they're proposing, I think it's a warning sign. They're saying the plans of this massive reorg are due at the end of this month. Well, that's tomorrow. The rollout's supposed to take place in October, as I understand it. And then, and this is a classic phrase, full operating capability will actually occur sometime in January. That is an incredibly ambitious schedule. You're transforming this vast, incredibly classified, technically complex agency in just a few months.
0: That was Thomas Drake, a former NSA senior executive and whistleblower. Find more news and commentary on the NSA reorganization plan and links to Drake's website by visiting our Between the Lines website at btlonline.org.

0: 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Our theme music was written by Richard Hill and performed by Mikata. This week's program was produced by Susan Bramhall, Mary Hunt, Anna Manzo, Bob Nixon, Melinda Tuhus, and Jeff Yates. For Between the Lines, I'm Scott Harris.
1: I guess the most outspoken person I ever met, did a lot of time for it too, 37 times in jail. Guy that took me off the freight trains when I got back from Korea, and many of you heard me speak about him before, and I'm never tired of it. Yeah, I was just cruising the country drunk most of the time, really angry at what I'd seen and done, didn't know if I could live in the country anymore. There was a house down in Salt Lake. I was on the Western Pacific freight trains coming south out of Ogden, Utah. I heard there was a house outside the Roper Yards in Salt Lake with a lantern on it. And inside that there was, it was warm. It was real cold. It was early spring. And there was a food and a clothing barrel so you could change your duds. And I found it.
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0: TUC Radio, Time of Useful Consciousness. Michael Parenti, Voting in the USA, How the Vote Was Won and Lost. This is the second part of a one-hour critical analysis of the voting system in the USA by Dr. Michael Parenti. In part one, Parenti presented the rather extensive list of people who were not allowed to vote at the making of U.S. democracy in 1787 and their long and interesting struggle to gain the franchise. Most of today's program is about the ways in which votes, most recently, get rigged and elections stolen. Michael Parenti is one of the nation's leading progressive political analysts. After receiving his PhD in political science from Yale, he risked and ended his academic career when he openly opposed the war on Vietnam. Here's part two of Voting in the USA.
1: And then, of course, elections are stolen outright. I'm going to talk about two elections that I am absolutely sure are stolen. That's the 2000 presidential election and the 2004 presidential election. 2000, I think people know already. The final outcome hinged on how the vote went in Florida. I remember that night when they said... It was on TV, the election night, and somebody said, well, Florida's gone Democratic. And Bush said, oh, no, we haven't conceded Florida. We're not losing Florida. He knew something that the rest of us didn't know. Independent investigations have shown that there were serious irregularities directed mostly at ethnic minorities and low-income residents who usually voted Democratic, including 36,000 newly registered voters whose names were not added to the voter rolls. See, there was a tremendous outpouring in 2000. A lot of people came. Others turned away because they were declared, almost always incorrectly, to be convicted felons. In several Democratic precincts, state officials closed the polls early, leaving long lines of would-be voters stranded. State troopers near polling sites delayed people for hours while searching their cars. And you see, when people get delayed for hours, or they get delayed waiting online, they can't wait. It's not only that they get tired or they get disgusted, they just can't wait 5 hours. They got to get back to their kids or get back to their job or get back to whatever else they had to do. Some precincts required two photo IDs, which many citizens do not have. I don't have to do. And how many people have two photo IDs? Raise your hand if you do. One, two, three, four, five. Most of the people here do not have two photo IDs. You two do because you're students, right? That's why. Well, then there was also a requirement in Florida. There was also a requirement passed just 2 weeks before the election that you had to have a photo ID. Now, I remember going in, you never had to have a photo. You just signed your name, and if it matched the signature that was there, that was good enough. That already disfranchises all sorts of people who don't have cars, who can't afford cars, the elderly and others and such, who don't drive and the like. And you know about all the other story about shipping down people from Washington to intimidate the vote counters and the like, and the fact that Bush lost the popular vote, but once he got Florida, swung 500 votes, he got the presidency. Now, what happened in Florida, by the way, was happening in other places. This stuff about challenging people, losing registration forms, I'm sorry, your name isn't on the voter rolls for some reason, and all these things. This is happening in other places also. This method of intimidating and suppressing the vote. We gave the example of Rehnquist during the Nixon years doing that, going around. So this kind of thing, what happened is that in Florida, there was a spotlight on it, and the race was so close, and it was so blatant, Brother Jeb was pulling out all the stops, that it really came across, and actually made, some of it made its way into the myopic view of the media. A study by computer scientists and social scientists estimated that in the 2000 election, there was about 4 to 6 million votes left uncounted. That it could, it would have been not just a 2 million victory for Gore, it would have been substantially more. Now, not maybe not all of those 2 to 4 million votes were Democratic votes, but the majority probably were. The 2004 election, in 2000, 105 million people voted in 2000. In 2004, the turnout climbed to 122 million. So that's 17 million new voters. It was rather extraordinary. The climb really went from about 50% of the electorate to about 65% of the electorate. It's one of the highest we've ever had in a presidential election. 2004, if you remember it way back, it was a remarkable development. The Democratic Party went into that election more unified than it had ever been since 1964, I would say. In 2004, not only was the Democratic Party there, and not only were people ready to vote for a candidate nobody particularly liked. I mean, how do you warm up to John Kerry, I mean, for Christ's sake? But it was really such a strong anti-Bush vote. But not only that, but the Republican Party was splintered in a way I had never seen before. You had former Republican policy wonks, policy makers, some high-level people from the Nixon and Reagan and Bush senior administrations disaffecting, breaking, publicly, and saying, this country's on the wrong course, we're not going in the right direction. You had former military generals, the military brass. I mean, once these guys were out and got their pensions, then they could speak up, and they spoke, signing these statements about, we do not have confidence in this present administration. All sorts of kinds of people were coming around. In addition, the 2 million progressives who had voted for Ralph Nader in 2000 switched to Kerry in 2004. I voted for Nader in 2000 because Gore was taking California by 8 percentage points. I figured it was okay to vote for Nader. If it had gotten any closer, I would have voted for Gore. But I was on Democracy Now! The morning that Ralph Nader announced that he was going to run for 2004, and Amy Goodman said to me, what do you think of that? It was breaking the top story, and I was then interviewed. I said, well, I think Ralph Nader's a great American. I think he would lend a dimension of issues that wouldn't be there otherwise. He would move the center of political gravity a little further over to the left and all that, but I'm not going to vote for him because I believe the situation is so grave that we have to get Mr. Bush out, so I'm going to vote for Kerry. And that's what other people did. So to achieve his remarkable tally, Bush Jr. got 62 million votes, they say. In other words, he got almost 12 million more votes than he got in 2000. How the hell did that happen? Meanwhile, Kerry showed only 8 million more votes than Gore received in 2000. Let me give you another statistic that's very telling. Pre-election surveys indicated that there was 16.8 million, I said 17 million, but 16.8 million new voters. Among these voters, Kerry was a heavy favorite. Overwhelmingly among the new voters were going for Kerry. That, by the way, was one of the most hidden, undisclosed, and buried datum. That was a datum that the media didn't tell anybody. They somehow never saw that one. And all the dispute that came afterward, nobody ever mentioned the fact that in fact Kerry was the favorite among the new voters. So for Bush to have achieved this growth, he would have had to keep all of his 50 million from 2000, plus a majority of the new voters, plus a large share of the very liberal Nader defectors. Nothing in the campaign, nothing in the opinion polls suggested such a mass crossover. The numbers simply do not add up. In key states like Ohio, the Democrats achieved immense success at registering new voters, outdoing the Republicans by as much as 5-1. The Democratic Party, again, also was unusually united in Ohio. All through Election Day of 2004, exit polls showed John Kerry was ahead by 53% to 47%, and that he would win a solid victory in the vote and the Electoral College. I want to tell you something else that's sort of interesting. Before the election, several Republican lights had announced their intention to suppress the Democratic vote. Interview, U.S. News and World Report, Pennsylvania House Speaker John Purcell observed that Kerry would need a huge number of votes in Philadelphia to carry the state. Quote, "It's important for me to keep that number down." What a way to talk. You are a political representative in a democracy, and you talk about keeping that number down. Representative John Papageorge, a Republican of Michigan, quoted in the Detroit Free Press, "If we do not suppress the Detroit vote," look at the verbs that are being used, "suppress the Detroit vote, we're going to have a tough time in this election." In Nevada, former executive director of the state GOP, Dan Burdish, tells the press, "I'm looking to take Democrats off the voter rolls." So those are some of the ways this victory was achieved by Georgie Jr. So Florida, what was going to be the next Florida? I'll tell you who is the next Florida. Florida and Ohio and New Mexico and Nevada and about one or two other states. Every one of the swing states, of the 11 swing states, there were these efforts being made to suppress the vote. Not always successful. Sometimes absentee ballots were mailed out to voters on the day before election day, too late to be returned on time. Or they were never mailed at all. Again, voter Democratic registration forms disappeared. Overseas ballots, very interesting stories there. The overseas ballots are traditionally handled by the State Department. As most other things, when you go travel overseas, you go to the U.S. Embassy, you're dealing with the U.S. State Department, as it should be. In 2004, for some reason, the Pentagon became the distributor of overseas ballots. What's the Pentagon doing in the business of elections? Nearly half of the 6 million American voters living abroad, a noticeable number of whom had formed, by the way, anti-Bush organizations, never received their ballots or got them too late. Military personnel, usually more inclined towards supporting the president, encountered no such problems or difficulties like that. I had a gentleman write to me, a man by the name of Stephen Gaves, who lives in Stockholm. He's an American. And he got my article on this. By the way, if you want, you can go visit my website, and I've got a piece on stolen elections, which has some of this data and other things, too. But he said he was part of, I think it was called, they had an organization like Democrats Abroad or something. And he eagerly looked forward to getting his, ballot. And when it came, it was a military ballot. And he knew he couldn't vote because he could not perjure himself. He said, "What unit did you serve in?" And this, then he had never been in the military, and he wrote back, and he never heard from them and all that. So he got disgusted. He said, "I'm never going to apply for another ballot." This is another thing that happens: that when you suppress votes and you thwart voters and you discourage and frustrate them, they often then do not come back and vote again. They start to get discouraged. And then, of course, there were tens of thousands of Democratic voters were stricken from the rolls as convicted felons, that thing I mentioned before. That happened not just in Florida, but was happening all over the place. And there were all sorts of other subterfuges that were going on. Election officials in Minnesota, in some areas, denied registration forms to anti-Bush canvassers who wanted to go door-to-door in Democratic precincts to get out the vote. Voter Outreach of America, it's a company funded by the Republican National Committee, collected thousands of voter registration forms in Nevada, promised to turn them into public officials, and then systematically destroyed the ones belonging to Democrats. Registration books in Democratic precincts were frequently out of date or incomplete. In states like Ohio, the number of precincts that were favorable to Democrats were reduced drastically, like 13 to 3 or something. Now, when that happens, that means you're going to have fewer voting polls and longer lines. Anyway, you know about all these mishaps. Let me just say one thing about the touch screens. After all of these kinds of suppressions, there still were enough, millions surplus, to win the election for Kerry. But then you got to the touch screens, and in every anomaly with touch screens, they talk about glitches, things aren't right, we still got some wrinkles to work out and all. These aren't glitches. When the glitch keeps going only in one direction, for the benefit of one candidate and against another candidate, that's not a glitch. Let me give you just one example. A whole bunch of things here, but it is going too long. In New Mexico, every county that had touchscreens, Kerry lost every county that had touchscreens, regardless of the ethnic makeup of the county, the income level in the county, or the past voting behavior. There were also some remarkable cases where Bush suddenly, he surged up and reversed and won a county that had never gone Republican in his life, and he won it by 68% or something like that. These incredible anomalies. The only thing that correlated with Kerry's defeat in these counties was the existence of these touch screens. So there's very strong reason to believe that these things were operating dishonestly. So there it is. In sum, and you know the whole story on touchscreens, I won't go into them. They're secret, there's no paper trail, blah, blah, and all that sort of stuff. So these are very real issues. Let me end by just talking about 2006. So what happened in 2006? How is it that the Democrats won? Well, there's a couple of things. First of all, they should have won by massively more. They should have had about a 60-seat majority. What happened in 2006 is you had what's called a base election, just like the one before it. A base election is when you assume the two voting constituencies are very fiercely divided. You're not going to make too many converts from the other camp over to your side. So how are you going to win the election? You're going to win the election by getting out your base, by concentrating on getting your people to the polls, encouraging them, this and that and the other thing, getting as many people out as you can. The Republicans, in 2006, the Republicans were so concentrating on trying to suppress the Democratic base that they forgot their own base. What happened is the Democrats didn't win that election. The Republicans lost it. They lost about 30% of their vote. I mean, it's really a remarkable disaffection. About 30% of the people who had voted Republican in 2004 either stayed home or switched to the Democratic Party or some other party, Libertarian or something else, in 2006. You lose 30% of your vote and you only lose the House by 20 seats and you still have a control on the Senate or a lock. Well, I mean, I think there's evidence that there still was theft. They lost in an area where they forgot to steal from. They just assumed they had these seats. These were pretty good seats and they had them. Also, I think they're getting nervous. I think our struggle and agitation and raising questions about touch screens and raising questions about suppression of the vote and such, I think that's been getting registering. I think Blackwell in Ohio, here's a case, the guy is running for governor. Here's a guy, he's African American, he was a Democrat. He switched the Republican Party and he became Secretary of State. He stole the election in 2004. He pulled every trick in Ohio that you can. Ohio had very few touchscreen machines. It wasn't touchscreens. It was all the other things I was talking about. Suppression of the vote, losing ballot boxes, keeping people on that 9-hour lines and all that sort of thing. That's what Blackwell did in 2000. 2004, he's running for governor and he's still Secretary of State and he's still presiding over the election. I said, boy, you got the fox watching the chickens here. Okay. But there was a real spotlight on this guy. You know, he had taken some heat. These reports that had come out, the Conyers report and the like, they got worried. He would be saying, Well, what if I could steal Ohio again, but what if the Democrats win the Congress, and then what if they investigate me, and all sorts of people have been going to jail lately? So I think they got nervous as to, Milton Berle used to say, I do this work because too nervous to steal. And that's what they were a little too nervous to steal. Karl Rove didn't get it all that right this time. But there were some things that happened, and I think there are many more seats they could have won, which they didn't win. And then there were some outrageous ones like Florida 13, which is still 18,000 votes where nobody voted for Congress. Suddenly they voted for dog catcher and judge and all the other things, but nobody voted for Congress. So the vote was wiped out and the Republican was given the seat. So this is all I have to say, that your vote is a very tenuous thing. The voting system in this country is a disgrace. It's a mess. It's 50 different systems of 50 different states. It's more than that. It then varies by county and county as to standards and what happens and what doesn't happen and the like. And there's a lot of thievery. It's a lot of it is not policed. A lot of it is you've got to trust people. Well, why the hell should we have to trust them with our vote and our vote count? So that's what voting is about. Voting is about the struggle. It's very much a part of the struggle for democracy itself. Thank you.
0: That was the conclusion of Voting in the USA, How the Vote Was Won and Lost by Dr. Michael Parenti. There's time to include one of the questions from the audience. This one is on third parties.
1: The question was, what are the chances of getting a viable third party to compete in national elections? That's another way that your vote is undermined. We don't have proportional representation. We have what's called single-member winner-take-all plurality. Single-member winner-take-all plurality means as follows. You have one district and only one candidate for each party. The candidate that wins a plurality, whether it's 48%, 52%, a plurality is the largest number of votes. It doesn't have to be a majority. If you've got three, four candidates, you might win less than 50%, but if you won the most votes, you get 100% of the representation. So the voters in your district who voted for you are represented. The voters who didn't vote for you are not represented. In proportional representation, it doesn't work that way. If you had PR, you would have a collective, maybe five county areas. You'd have a list of candidates. Let's say you have 10 candidates running. You get to vote for all those candidates. The vote is weighted. It's very simple. One, two, three, this is number four. This is if you can count up to 10, you would be able to master that ballot. You would. So if Party A wins 40% of the vote, they don't get 100%. They get only four seats. Party B won 30% of the vote, they get three seats. So every vote is counted. Party C won 10% of the vote, they get one seat or two seats, whatever it might be. So every vote is counted and every vote is represented. And it's no accident that in countries where you have proportional representation, you have an array of parties. And it doesn't lead to stalemate and chaos and instability, as they say. It leads to much more viable social democracies. It leads to countries that have stronger and better union laws, healthcare systems, social welfare programs, more equitable tax systems and like. If you look at Sweden, Denmark, Holland, Netherlands, it should be called, the Netherlands, Finland, Norway, even France and Italy, you'll see they have proportional representation they use. Italy has moved away in some of their elections now to single-member districts, which was a terrible mistake. So that would be how you could get third parties really going, by getting proportional representation instituted. The other thing we should look at, all over America, the laws are rigged by the two major parties against third parties. There are places, you want to get a third party on the ballot, you got to get like 20,000 signatures in 5 days just before the, you know, a certain May 1st to May 10th or something. I mean, all sorts of all sorts of hoops you got to jump through that make it very hard. In some states, there are registration fees. You got to pay $1 per signature, and you need 20,000 signatures. You know, it's $20,000 to get on the ballot. In effect, it's so bad. In a state like Illinois, I think the laws are so bad that when third-party people run, they just run as independents. They don't try to get a party position on the ballot or such. So these are some of the problems that you have in answer to that question. What does it take? It takes a lot of change to do.
0: You heard Dr. Michael Parenti's talk and response to a question on voting in the USA, how the vote was won and lost. Recorded at the Pleasant Hill Library in Contra Costa, California. Parenti grew up in a conservative, Catholic, working-class Italian community in New York City. He's a prolific author and engaging speaker. He serves on the board of judges for Project Censored and is the author of 22 books, among them Democracy for the Few, Contrary Notions, Super Patriotism, History as Mystery, and Dirty Truth. 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Time of useful consciousness is the time between the beginning of oxygen deficiency and the loss of consciousness, the brief moment in which a pilot may save the plane. My name is Maria Gelodin. Thank you for listening. Give us a call.

0: Well, this is the longest session I have ever been in my life, and my voice is about to fall apart, so I'm going to sing the last one. Rather, we are. I bet if I was to make a book right now about what that song was, I wouldn't make very much money.
1: Hmm?
0: Which one is it?
1: Solidarity.
0: Well, all right. I mean, like that. When the union's inspiration through the workers' blood shall run, there can be no power greater anywhere beneath the sun. Yet what foresight?

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1: We are feeling it, and feeling it bad. Milk is over $6 a gallon, ground beef over $10 a pound, and a loaf of bread $5. President Donald Trump said he'd end inflation. Instead, he killed a major policy initiative to increase competitive pricing and dangerously deregulated the grocery industry, all while scoffing at the idea that affordability was an important issue for many Americans. So is it really inflation, or is it something even more pernicious? Greedflation. On today's Making Contact, we take a look at the one industry that affects everyone every day, America's grocery industry, and why either your basket is empty or your wallet is. We talk with experts about the business of food, including community organizers fighting for food justice, a best-selling author, and a 30-year grocery industry insider who peels back the cover on industry practices that have caused nutritional wastelands, also known as grocery deserts, throughout the United States. I'm Casey J. Adler, and this is Making Contact. With mergers, consolidations, and the crushing of independents, the Big Four, Walmart, Kroger, Costco, and Albertsons, are raising prices to astronomical levels. Community organizers in California are faced with an even more insidious industry practice that seems on the surface both anti-consumer and anti-business. The Grocery Covenant. This is Beth Smoker. She's the policy director of the California Food and Farming Network.
2: So I spoke at a legislative hearing giving testimony about AB 1857, which is a bill we're a proud co-sponsor of called the Grocery Store Access Act. It is a bill that will prohibit grocery store restrictive covenants, which are clauses that restrict grocery stores from moving in. They can be there even after a grocery store has left. So I like to think of them as a ghost, or the SF Gate recently called them zombies, where a grocery store has left, but they leave behind this restriction that allows no other grocery store to move in for a set number of years.
1: So, when you see a boarded up grocery store, usually in a rundown shopping center or a gym that's moved into an old supermarket, it may be the result of a restrictive covenant.
2: There's actually really important legal history. The scholar, Professor Christopher Leslie out of UC Irvine, he's traced back racial covenants during like white flight. So black families were blocked from moving to the suburbs, and then supermarkets followed white families out and pulled their stores from the neighborhoods left behind. And then when those stores left, they often left behind these restrictive covenants, just further concreting these spaces without any grocery access.
1: Kyle Winterbor is an investigative policy analyst who studies food systems and corporate power. He's written about grocery covenants on his research site, Winterbor Policy Dig.
3: There was a recent article from The Guardian. It goes into a whole town from Rhode Island of 45,000 people. And the researcher was able to find three covenanted parcels, and now they're only served by one grocer. And it was just a wild story, because when they went through Woonsocket in Rhode Island, and their Stop and Shop closed in 2004, Walmart quit town in 2011, and then they left another restrictive covenant as well. So there's like only one grocery store left right now.
1: What does it matter to a grocery store if they move or terminate a lease to prohibit another grocery store from moving in?
3: Grocery stores will do this sometimes just for getting a competitive edge. Perhaps say that Target was looking at this space and Walmart didn't want them to come in afterwards. Or let's say Walmart had another store about 10 miles away. That would just be an instance where the company would want to actually try and bring this into fruition, because it's kind of hard to tell as well when the covenants are there. And there's like other ways that they can do it as well, in like lease agreements and different things like that. So basically they're just doing some land banking and like just not monopolizing the land. I would say that they're definitely causing an impact in food deserts and helping lead to them. In 2003, there was a Chicago City Council member that really wanted is grocery store to stay open afterwards because they were running into

0: this issue. There was an empty grocery store in his district for a long time, and the residents kept asking for something to come in, and they had to literally go fight to get this covenant removed. And that led to a whole bunch of city council action there, and was the first time the U.S. ever was actually banning them in the municipality. So these definitely all fit into causing some parts of food deserts. So this is just one aspect, and it's the geographic and access side.
1: In one study, the USDA says an estimated 53.6 million people, or 17.4% of the U.S. population, lives in tracts that are considered food deserts.
2: My name is Deja Thomas. I'm the manager of strategic partnerships and community initiatives at the Los Angeles Food Policy Council. So there's these long-standing structural factors like redlining and structural racism that have disinvested into communities, that have shaped neighborhood income levels. And these are historical practices, many of which are banned now, but the effects of them we still see today, where these very same communities that are redlined, like if you look at a map of South Central LA, the same areas that are redlined are also the same areas that are most food insecure in the city. So food deserts themselves, some folks say food apartheid or food desert being engineered. The communities themselves, ultimately folks are lacking direct access to things like healthy food, staple goods. And then we also see food deserts are oftentimes inundated with fast food and unhealthy options that just might be the convenient option rather than travel into another neighborhood. And so you end up with higher transportation costs, but then that is also then paired with less opportunity for purchasing and consuming healthy food, which does obviously have related impacts on diet-related chronic diseases like diabetes, high blood pressure, hypertension, high cholesterol, and things like that. Food deserts and occurrences of those diet-related illnesses in high measures are correlated to each other. So we know the two are connected.
3: My name is Cameron Mims-Jones, and I'm here on behalf of Nourish California, a statewide anti-hunger policy organization in strong support of AB 1857. In Black communities across California, a supermarket loss has followed decades of redlining, segregation, and disinvestment. In Los Angeles, many grocery stores closed after the 1992 uprising and never returned. For many residents, the disappearance of culturally relevant grocery stores has felt like a punishment for demanding justice. Families are often forced to travel far outside of their neighborhoods just to buy food. Restrictive covenants exacerbate these issues. When stores leave, they leave these legal barriers that prevent another grocery store from coming in the location for decades. Communities could not see these restrictions, and they could not challenge them, but they lived with the consequences.
1: In decades past, grocers were located on the corner, knew your name, cashed your check, provided credit when you were short, had a butcher shop that had scraps for your dog, and pickles in a barrel that kids liked to pick out while giving you a baker's dozen of donuts. Not anymore.
4: There's ample documentation, particularly with the two big chains, Kroger and Albertsons, that they've spent the last decade using these stores as ATMs for shareholders, sending billions and billions of dollars to shareholders in the form of buybacks and dividends instead of investing in the workers, instead of investing in store decor, making these stores better looking, instead of investing in better, healthier supply chains, etc.
1: That's Errol Schweitzer. He's a 30-year veteran of the grocery industry, former head of purchasing for Whole Foods Market, and host of the food justice podcast, The Checkout. In other words, he knows groceries inside and out.
4: So the United States had antitrust law that was in force. You had, in particular, the Sherman Act and then the Robinson-Patman Act, which was primarily around price discrimination, not allowing larger chains to set prices adversely impacting their competitors, protecting suppliers from undue pressure from larger retailers. And starting in the 70s, the legal interpretation changed, particularly Robert Bork, a reactionary lawyer, who pretty much said we should make these companies get as big as possible because they'll be able to deliver efficiencies and lower prices and all this other free market mythologies, which initially just led to the rapid expansion of Walmart. And so now Walmart is by far the largest grocery chain. Walmart plus Sam's Club is nearly 30 cents of every grocery dollar in the United States.
1: Walmart, which was founded by Sam Walton, started in Arkansas and grew throughout the South. Walmart undercut Main Street businesses, soon driving out small mom-and-pop stores in almost every retail category, but most especially, groceries. Walmart now operates internationally and is the second largest company in the world in terms of total revenues. It enjoys a virtual monopoly throughout much of rural America.
4: And then you have other chains like Albertsons, which has done the same, and Vons, Pavilions, Safeway is owned by Albertsons in California. So Albertsons and Kroger are essentially monopolies in the Bay Area as well as in Southern California. And so this economic concentration has led to an actual decline in the number of grocery stores. Some analyses have pointed to a 25% decline in the number of grocery stores since the late 1990s, when this wave of consolidation really picked up speed. And so this has led to larger and larger stores, particularly in wealthier suburbs. And so in a lot of like urban neighborhoods on the one hand, there's a case to be made that you have neighborhoods that are, quote, food deserts. I don't like that term. I prefer the term food apartheid, which designates we have separate food systems, separate types of food options depending on race and class, which I think is a lot easier to prove in the data, and that retailers actually market towards that. You know, it's rare that you find an upscale natural food store in a very poor area, hence food apartheid, or as we say in the grocery industry, it's market segmentation, right? And likewise, rural areas too, where you have a proliferation of dollar stores and discounters, just like in many urban areas. So I call the dollar stores are like the locusts after the plague being consolidation, the growth of Walmart and these larger grocery chains.
5: I kind of use the word monopoly. It's a company that's so powerful that they can shape a market.
1: Austin Frerich is the author of Barron's, Money, Power, and the Corruption of America's Food Industry.
5: To me, grocery companies are just an example of a classic tool in the toolbox of monopolists, how to entrench your market power.
1: All this market manipulation and consolidation has had its predictable effect.
5: There's a USDA data set that says how much each country spends on food. Out of the 100 countries it monitors, the US has the sixth highest on groceries. And it's just like for the longest time, industry justified all this shenanigans, to be blunt, because it's said it made food cheap. And it's just not true anymore. We're paying more for garbage and people just know it. I mean, keep in mind, like going back to meatpacking, a lot of meat now is butchered in small towns. And these are basically like no one's paying attention here. You know, the New York Times just seems to only care about like what's the fancy vegan restaurant in Manhattan. So it's just a lot of these stories go hidden and they kind of get away with anything now. I mean, they run these states at this point, like extraction colonies. I think about that with Iowa. Like, I'm from Iowa. Iowa used to be known, like the big history book in Iowa called it the Middle Lands. Like, we think of Iowa, think of Field of Dreams, Family of Farm. That's all debt. I mean, Iowa now has second highest cancer rate in America, has a water crisis, has an obesity crisis, and has one of the biggest modern political swings in America. And to me, this is the story of what happens when it becomes an extraction colony. We shouldn't be shocked that the politics of rage filled the void. When you actually tell people, you paint the picture, it's dark. It's like really dark. I don't think people in certain cities really get how broken some of these areas are.
1: Do these covenants actually show up in people's neighborhoods? Beth Smoker says they do.
6: Yeah, in so many ways. The most visually obvious is that they first create a food desert in many neighborhoods. So food deserts aren't an accident. They're a product of the free market. They're a result of like deliberate corporate decisions. For example, down in Chula Vista, there is an Albertsons that has been another strategy that they use is called going dark. They continue to pay their lease year after year, but their store is closed. It's boarded up. It's vacant. And they're paying tens of thousands a month. And doing that to protect other stores that they own within a couple mile radius. And they know that it's on purpose. So yes, it's purposeful. And that has created a food desert in that neighborhood.
1: This is not the only anti-consumer practice that grocery chains employ.
5: a big classic play by monopolists is a phrase known as most favored nations, where companies essentially require whatever price you offer to me, you cannot offer a lower price to anyone else. So if you sell me a box of Cheerios for a dollar, you have to sell the next person for $1.50 or $1.10. And so it's like that, here's the thing. Individually, the things don't sound that big of a deal, but when you put these tools together, they really lock in and entrench the power. So that local store that doesn't have all this stuff, that's usually why they close and go bankrupt.
1: Under the Biden administration, the Federal Trade Commission sued PepsiCo, accusing it of giving Walmart better prices than it gave other grocers. The Trump administration dropped the case.
4: Yeah, I could give you one example, because it's what we call in the grocery industry the waterbed effect. It's been very hard to document because people are very afraid of retaliation and don't want to reveal the open secrets that we all kind of know what's going on.
5: And there's a really good recent example. Under the Biden administration, the Federal Trade Commission chair, Lina Khan, did an investigation. There's this old law that used to be enforced called the Robinson-Patman Act that would essentially preserve competition between suppliers and Walmart. And when Ronald Reagan got elected, the law basically hasn't been enforced since then. She looked into it, and what she discovered was Pepsi. The Trump administration tried to essentially hide this case. People sued to get this information released. It was discovered there's a grocery store in North Carolina was essentially trying to lower the prices on Pepsi. And keep in mind with Walmart, Walmart sells 1 in 3 groceries, you know, Sam's Club plus Walmart. And in any line of business, you treat your largest customer the best way possible. And the thing with Walmart, though, is it's not like you're negotiating with them equally. The best example I ever heard of Walmart is Walmart has so much power. It doesn't want to kill you, but it wants to keep you on life support. And so Pepsi was so afraid of Walmart because it's its largest buyer that it was really afraid that in these markets, this company was so aggressively cutting prices on Pepsi. There's all these documents came out that Pepsi was essentially trying to increase the prices on this grocery store, what it was charging it, so that the store couldn't be price competitive with Walmart. And that's just like one little example of that. It's you step back and look at that bigger story of like the goal of any corporate executive is monopoly. You want to capture the economic system, reinforce your bottom line, and you want to undermine anything that threatens you. So either the classic behavior too is to engage in predatory pricing, where you basically lose money until you drive your competitor out of business. But I think that really concrete Pepsi example shows you that the notion of Walmart as being the cheapest is just no longer true. And also, like, let's not forget with Walmart, like, it's their largest employer in America, the world's richest family, but yet so many of their employees, like, their whole business is built on government assistance for their employees because they don't pay a living wage. So, like, let's not forget that incredible detail. Like, that is such an advantage they have over everyone else because they get so much government assistance.
1: Austin is referring to a 2020 Government Accountability Office report, which found Walmart among the largest employers of workers relying on SNAP and Medicaid in the states that provided data.
5: To me, the scary thing of this moment is Walmart's vertical. We're seeing in both Walmart and other companies like it, vertical plays into the food system. The concerns a century ago was a lot of the vertical plays, both by the meat packers getting into retail, but also A&P was a large grocery store a century ago that was also got into the production, making food. Walmart's in now has its own milk plants. I believe it has 3, and it's making its own slaughterhouses. At what point does this end? Like, do we want Walmart being a farmer? Like, what is a farmer? And also what happens is you're just another low-wage worker in the cog of their machine. It's just more market power for them. That to me is a bigger concern here is it's like an octopus that keeps, you know, gobbling up new things. And it's almost like a company store at this point. When you really think about what a Walmart supercenter is, it's a mall without walls. And look at this moment we're living in. The single largest donor to President Trump's inauguration, his second inauguration, was the largest meatpacker in the world, JBS. JBS was giving him advice on the whole Venezuela kidnapping of their president, giving him advice before he announces a massive importation of beef. And keep in mind, it's not like there's like this lovely company. And it's saying a lot for right now in America. I keep saying that. I think they're the most corrupt company in America. I mean, they pled guilty to become a monopolist through bribery. They bribed over 1,800 Brazilian politicians to become a monopolist. And it wasn't like they came in America with the best and brightest. They just bought a bunch of American companies, notably Swift and Pilgrim's Pride. And the thing about JBS is you go to their website, you can see all the 100-some brands they own. But if you notice, their name's not on any of their brands. So you're probably buying their product and not even realizing it. That's to your list is monopolies make bad tasting food. I think that's like been really underappreciated. It's like how bad food's gotten in America is because of taste. Like they cut corners, monopolists cut corners. We just know that's what happens. When you're not a competitive market, you're not trying to like bring your A game, you get lazy. and you just make bad products.
1: 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We'll be right back.
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0: Welcome back to Making Contact. I'm Casey J. Adler, and we're talking about grocery covenants and the food deserts they leave behind. So what can be done? Industry insider Errol Schweitzer emphasizes that good food is not just a luxury for the rich.
1: I personally believe that, yes, good food should be a human right, period. And it should be the role of public policy, of public institutions, to operationalize that right. I'm consulting for the Mamdani administration in New York around operationalizing the right to food through public grocery stores, publicly subsidized grocery stores. We do that every day in the military. It's called the military commissary system. It's merely a civilian version of it, right? You have cooperative grocery stores like consumer co-ops, food co-ops, and then you have independent and employee-owned stores that are still accountable to their owners and can't always do this, but really, I would say, do a better job of trying. So for folks who've been in the military, there are 236 commissaries, formerly known as the PX, the Post Exchange. They're essentially grocery stores, gas stations, apparel, like general services stores on every U.S. military base. The wholesale volume of these stores is about $5+ billion a year. When you would add in a typical retail markup, closer to $8 billion, making them a top 25 U.S. grocery chain. The military commissaries have been ranked number 27 out of all grocery chains by Dunnhumby Consumer Preference Index, putting it pretty high up because there's hundreds and hundreds of grocery chains in the United States. It is the largest publicly owned grocery sector in the Western world. The military commissary predates most of the supermarket industry. It's over 150 years old. It's evolved alongside the supermarket industry, fully publicly subsidized. The United States does it already. Nobody panic. Millions and millions of military service members and their families use it every day, and they love it. If you go to the Google website of the Fort Hamilton Commissary in Brooklyn, New York, near where I live, it has 5 stars on Google. You know how hard it is for a grocery store to have 5 stars? People love it. It does one thing really well. It sells products cheaper. How much cheaper? It is congressionally mandated to have a 23.7% discount to the marketplace. So the Mamdani model copies a few aspects of this. The Mamdani model is saying we're going to discount a core basket of pantry items at 30% to the marketplace. The stores will be publicly owned. However, they're going to outsource operations to private sector supermarkets in order to take advantage of their supply chain. The whole point here is to offer healthy, fresh products at an affordable price, patterned off of what we do every day in the military commissary system that over 8 million military service members and family members shop at daily in the United States.
0: The California legislature has passed a bill to ban any future restrictive grocery covenants. Here is State Assembly Majority Leader Cecilia Aguiar-Curry testifying in favor of AB 1857.
2: No community should lose a grocery store and then be prevented from getting another one for decades, and we've seen that. Recent amendments to the bill provide a local government process to strike a restrictive covenant instead of revoking all existing restrictive covenants.
0: In other words, lobbyists got the bill watered down. No new grocery covenants can be written, but existing ones stay in place unless someone finds them and asks local governments to strike them down. Making Contact requested an interview with the California Grocers Association. We did not hear back. But the California Business Properties Association, which represents commercial landlords, said in a written statement that AB 1857 would broadly invalidate privately negotiated commercial property agreements between businesses. In Washington State, where lawmakers considered a similar bill, a grocery industry lobbyist, Brandon Housekeeper, told legislatures his members don't oppose curbing the misuse of covenants, but asked for exceptions.
3: Restrictive covenants, when narrowly tailored, can serve legitimate business purposes, particularly in protecting the investments that we make, safeguarding confidential information, and supporting the viability of services in underserved communities. A broad prohibition risks unintended consequences.
1: You need to sell safe, healthy, fresh, affordable food. If you close a location because you can't do business in that location, somebody else should be able to open up a grocery store in that location, whether it impacts your business or not. You know, quote unquote, ethnic markets, as in, you know, markets that appeal to Hispanic, Latin American consumers, Asian or South Asian consumers, or other, you know, discounters that are trying to sell cheaper products, would be happy to move into these spaces to serve the communities, period.
4: Well, I think that there are like less supermarkets, so maybe they have like a competitive advantage. And there are like a lot of like the local shops are going away because of those like big brands, like Costco, Walmart, all those like big brands, Whole Foods. And that's why like the local markets, there aren't a lot of local shops. Like our salary doesn't match our consumer power, so we just like have less and less money to spend on like everything.
5: But I mean, I know just basic like milk and eggs and basic stuff like that is gone up higher. I only can get like certain amount of things and that's it, you know. Sometimes I had to cut back on a lot of stuff, having to use credit cards, max out credit cards, all that stuff just to eat.
0: That's it for today's show. 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I'm your host and producer, Casey J. Adler. This show is produced by John Johns and Dan Pavlish, our senior producer. Ace Estwick is our executive producer and audio editor. 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

0: Good evening. It's Friday, October 2nd. I'm Scott Baba. New York Governor Kathy Hochul appoints State Attorney General Letitia James to oversee new investigations into the Cornell sexual assault allegations.
1: No institution gets to protect its reputation at the expense of a young person seeking justice. No public official gets to look the other way when the system breaks down and fails our young people.
0: California joins 25 other states to sue the Trump administration over its decision to weaken fuel economy standards for new cars and trucks.
2: The administration can't manipulate its analysis to reach the result it wants. This rule violates the Energy Policy and Conservation Act, EPCA, and the Administrative Procedure Act. That's why we're taking the administration to court.
0: And San Jose becomes the center of the automated license plate reader debate as both county and federal courts hear cases challenging its constitutionality.
3: ALPRs are, in a sense, kind of the canary in the coal mine, where they pretend this much more invasive era of police surveillance that's to come if we don't do something about it.
0: These stories and more coming up. From the studios of KPFM Berkeley, this is the Pacifica Evening News. I'm Scott Baba. Russian aerial attacks forced the partial closure of three bridges over the Dnipro River in Kyiv today, causing major traffic disruptions in what appears to be a new tactic targeting daily life in the capital. One bridge was struck again this afternoon. Mayor Vitaly Klitschko said, UN High Commissioner for Human Rights Volker Turk said, quote, "The war in Ukraine is a human rights catastrophe that is growing and intensifying by the week, causing unfathomable pain to civilians. Across Ukraine, people are living in constant dread." Russia fired more than 100 drones overnight, killing at least one person in Kyiv. Ukrainian President Volodymyr Zelensky renewed calls for tighter international sanctions, saying Russian weapons remain, quote, "critically dependent on foreign components." Meanwhile, South Korean President Lee Jae-myung threatened unspecified punitive steps against Ukraine today unless it apologizes over President Zelensky's disclosure that Kyiv secretly transferred two North Korean prisoners of war to South Korea, a revelation Seoul says violated a non-disclosure agreement. Lee wrote on social media that Ukraine had made him, quote, "look like a liar," adding, quote, "this is a matter of national dignity, so we can't overlook it." Ukrainian Foreign Minister Andriy Sybiha called the dispute, quote, "a diplomatic misunderstanding," saying he wants it resolved quickly. Analysts say the tension is partly driven by Seoul's efforts to restart dialogue with North Korea, which has historically reacted furiously to defections. South Korea's spy agency estimates roughly even odds of U.S.-North Korea talks occurring around November. Recent border mine explosions blamed on North Korea have already strained reconciliation efforts. The United Nations is observing International Day of Nonviolence today, but the observance comes against a backdrop of widespread and escalating wars around the globe. The impact of those wars is devastating to civilians, from deaths and injuries to human rights violations and years of lost education for school children. Christopher Martinez reports.
4: October 2nd marks the International Day of Nonviolence, observed on the birthday of Mahatma Gandhi. But you might not know that from looking at the daily news. The United Nations says there are more than 60 wars being waged across the globe. And as the old saying goes, in war, the innocent are always the first to suffer. Speaking on the Russia-Ukraine war, the UN High Commissioner for Human Rights, Volker Turk, expressed his solidarity with civilians who are bearing the brunt of the war.
5: "The war in Ukraine is a human rights catastrophe that is growing and intensifying by the week, causing unfathomable pain to civilians and threatening an even greater disaster across the entire region. We need urgent action to end it in line with the United Nations Charter and international law."
4: More than 15,000 civilians have been verified killed or injured in that war so far this year, an average of more than 400 per week for 34 weeks, according to the UN Human Rights Office. Turk says he's also alarmed by human rights violations linked to fighters from 36 different countries who are being held by Ukraine, many of whom say they were deceived into joining the Russian military. Turk also says Russian leaders should worry about the effects of the war on Russian society. And Turk also worries about the future.
5: Continuous escalation is creating a vortex of vengeance and reprisals that will have terrible consequences for people and communities for decades to come.
4: In Gaza, the World Health Organization is making an urgent appeal for aid ahead of the winter. Nearly 12 months into the, at best, fragile ceasefire, the WHO is warning of devastating consequences from the strict limits Israel has put on the entry of medical supplies into the war-torn region. Dr. Reinhilde van der Werth is the WHO representative in the occupied Palestinian territory.
6: A truck full of non-priority supplies or the right supplies arriving too late doesn't save lives. That is the question that actually matters. Not how much crossed the border, but whether the extraordinary health workers that I meet every time when I'm in Gaza, whether they have the supplies when and where needed, and whether patients are getting the medical care they need and deserve. And today, unfortunately, that answer is clearly no.
4: In Yemen, the recent escalation in fighting between the Houthi rebels and Saudi Arabia has displaced about 140,000 civilians. The majority of them are women and children, many of whom arrived at settlement sites with nothing but the clothes they were wearing. Abir is a 46-year-old displaced woman.
7: The war started suddenly, so everyone fled. During our displacement, we walked for 3 consecutive days to escape. The children and we suffered from severe hunger and thirst, with nothing but some biscuits to quiet the children's hunger as we kept walking. We finally reached a safe place, and here in the camp, we cook whatever is available. Some of us eat enough, and some don't. We do not even have clean water or bathrooms here. I am a mother of 7 children, and thank God, at least we survived death.
4: Wars are also hiking food prices around the world, with cereal and wheat prices rising because of war in the Black Sea region, and maize prices rising because of war in the Strait of Hormuz. Worldwide, there are more than 13 million refugee children of school age, and almost half of them are out of school. But UN agencies and humanitarian groups are doing their best, with limited resources, to help as many as they can. Aid agencies are calling for increases in donations. Human Rights Chief Turk is making an additional call for action.
5: We need a decisive shift towards de-escalation and peace. Rebuilding momentum towards negotiations is key. This calls for confidence-building measures based on human rights that could reduce the impact of hostilities on civilians.
4: Reporting for Pacifica Radio News KPFA, I'm Christopher Martinez.
0: Brazil's attorney general said foreign interference in the country's democracy, quote, cannot be tolerated, after a Guardian report revealed the Trump administration was pushing to direct funds towards a campaign against Brazil's Supreme Court just 3 days before the country's presidential election. Jorge Macias called the report alarming for Brazilian sovereignty, writing, quote, disagreements between governments are inherent to international relations. What cannot be tolerated is for foreign political interests to seek to interfere in the functioning of Brazilian institutions or to influence directly or indirectly choices that belong exclusively to the Brazilian people. According to Brazilian broadcaster Globo News, his office has filed a criminal complaint to investigate the matter. The Guardian reported the Trump administration sought to direct more than $175 million from the State Department's Human Rights Fund towards several initiatives, including a $1 million award supporting civil society groups opposing Brazil's Supreme Court, which Bolsonaro allies view as their chief political adversary. The election pits leftist incumbent Luiz Inácio Lula da Silva against Trump ally Flavio Bolsonaro, son of former President Jair Bolsonaro, who was convicted and sentenced to 27 years for attempting to seize power after his 2022 election loss. Trump has previously used sanctions and tariffs in an unsuccessful bid to pressure Brazilian courts over that case. New York Governor Kathy Hochul says the woman who accused members of a Cornell University fraternity of gang rape was failed by people obligated to protect her, including police and the county prosecutor. Hochul's claim came during a news conference today in which she gave details on her decision to turn the case over to a special prosecutor, State Attorney General Letitia James. The governor said she made the decision after learning troubling details about how authorities have handled the woman's claims.
1: When the Tompkins County District Attorney announced that he was reopening the case, he pointed to Jane Doe's statement and said it did not establish that a crime had occurred. But new reporting raises serious questions about the information his office relied upon when it made that decision. And that's why I believe this case demands a special prosecutor who will provide a fresh and thorough review of all the facts, including the information that has recently come to light. And that is why I'm invoking the power conferred to me as the governor of the state of New York to enlist Attorney General James as an independent special prosecutor in this case. She'll follow the facts, she'll examine the evidence, and go wherever it leads. And if the evidence supports criminal charges, she will pursue them.
0: James said her office took the assignment very seriously.
8: The governor has entrusted my office with this investigation, and we do not take that responsibility lightly. Every New Yorker deserves to know that when they report a crime, it will be investigated fully and fairly, that they will be seen and heard. That is the promise of our justice system. I stand ready to lead a process guided by the facts and the law. In the coming months, my office will dutifully carry out the responsibilities the governor has conferred upon us in this executive order. We will review the facts, gather evidence, interview witnesses, and if warranted, pursue prosecutions.
0: The case has roiled the Ivy League campus and raised questions about its response and the larger issues of how sexual assaults are handled on college campuses and in general. Hochul said that she would move to repeal New York's voluntary intoxication exclusion rule that prevents a sexual assault survivor from being legally defined as mentally incapacitated if they willingly consumed alcohol or drugs before the assault. The rule was one of the factors cited by the district attorney in his original decision to not pursue charges in the case.
1: This case has also exposed another problem we need to address, a gap in state law. If someone is too intoxicated to consent, it should not matter whether they chose to use drugs or alcohol. Voluntary intoxication is not a license for sexual assault or gang rape, period. I support closing this loophole and will work with the New York State Legislature to accomplish this.
0: Krista Pike's attorneys say she remained in a hospital where she was placed on a ventilator and unconscious hours after her failed execution in Tennessee. Her lawyers said in a court filing today that hospital staff were working to save Pike's life and clear the pentobarbital from her system as of late last night. Pike was given two doses of the drug Wednesday in a failed attempt to execute her. Pike's attorneys say they believe problems with the IV lines caused the pentobarbital to flow into her body instead of her bloodstream. Tennessee Governor Bill Lee has put a pause on all pending executions, including for Pike herself, and ordered an independent review. Simon Marks reports that Pike's botched execution is bringing renewed scrutiny of capital punishment in Tennessee and the rest of the United States.
9: In the death chamber, she was given two full syringes of pentobarbital to slow her breathing and put her to sleep. Neither of them worked. It means medical technicians in the jail were trying to kill her, and then doctors and nurses in a nearby hospital were trying to save her life. Maya Fox is CEO of Reprieve, the international non-profit fighting against the death penalty.
10: The vast majority of states use lethal injection still, but there are other methods available. Last year, we saw a few other methods used. So, for example, nitrogen gas was used, firing squad. And because those methods appear to be so brutal and barbaric on the face of it, even courts in places like Alabama have turned away from those methods. So this year, we've only seen lethal injection. What Krista Pike's execution demonstrates is something we've known for a very long time, that lethal injection is as barbaric as other methods, that all it does is hide the brutality of what is, you know, state-sanctioned murder.
9: 23 American states have outlawed the use of the death penalty, but the rest are dispatching inmates at the fastest clip since 2009. With FSN Spotlight, I'm Simon Marks.
0: California State Attorney General Rob Bonta today announced that California is part of a coalition of 26 states, counties, and cities suing the Trump administration over its decision to weaken fuel economy standards for new cars and trucks. Max Pringle reports.
11: The administration rolled back corporate average fuel economy, or CAFE, standards this week from 50.4 miles per gallon by 2031 to just under 35 miles per gallon. AG Bonta says the new National Highway Traffic Safety Administration, or NHTSA, rule violates federal law.
2: Congress gave NHTSA a mandate to conserve energy and set the maximum feasible standards. The administration can't manipulate its analysis to reach the result it wants. This rule violates the Energy Policy and Conservation Act, EPCA, and the Administrative Procedure Act. That's why we're taking the administration to court.
11: Among other things, the new administration rule also eliminates EV credit trading starting in 2028 and resets baseline fuel efficiency requirements back to model year 2022. Bonta said the administration's new standards hit Americans in the wallet at a time when they're already paying record prices at the pump and elsewhere.
2: Now the administration wants to make those gas bills soar. Fuel economy standards also reduce our dependence on foreign oil. Trump's war on Iran has disrupted the global oil supply since February. As a result, Californians are paying more than $1 per gallon over what they paid a year ago. We still don't know when that will end. And fuel economy standards cut pollution from vehicles and oil production.
11: The administration argued that the prior fuel efficiency standards meant that consumers paid more for new cars and had less choice. President Trump has said that California and other Democratic states are trying to force Americans into EVs. Bonta called that nonsense.
2: To be clear, this isn't forcing companies to make EVs. It is not forcing companies to make electric vehicles. It simply counts the ones automakers make and sell every year.
11: The suit was filed in the first U.S. Circuit Court of Appeals in Boston. Last month, a federal judge blocked the EPA from challenging California's ability to set its own vehicle emission standards, which had set the standard for much of the nation. For KPFA News, I'm Max Pringle.
0: A newly unsealed court filing alleges that Homeland Security agents built dossiers on ICE observers in Maine, including photos and license plate data, storing them in a Palantir-built system called Investigative Case Management, or ICM. Plaintiffs allege in the filing, which is heavily based on documents produced by the government and depositions of DHS agents, that agents had a practice of intimidating protesters and observers. They did this, according to the filing, by doing drive-bys of the observers' homes and, in the case of at least one observer, requiring that she be referred to secondary inspection any time she tries to cross the border until at least January of 2027. The filing says one agent labeled people filmed at a parking lot as, quote, threat to law enforcement, professional protester, and ran facial recognition searches using photos shared with Customs and Border Protection. In one case, an agent pulled a woman's address and phone number after her spouse photographed an arrest, then allegedly warned her over the phone that continuing such activity could get someone, quote, added to a domestic terrorism watch list, although the government disputes that claim. Attorney Joanna Suriani, representing the observers, said, quote, the government is treating people who exercise their First Amendment rights and seek to hold it accountable as criminal suspects, and that's what we're asking the court to stop. DHS called the lawsuit, quote, meritless, saying it's based on a false claim about a domestic terrorism database. In its motion to dismiss the lawsuit, the government argued the incidents were isolated and violate DHS policy. But the plaintiffs say the surveillance has chilled their willingness to continue observing ICE operations. I'm Scott Baba. You're listening to the Pacifica Evening News. Just breaking in because, surprise, surprise, as with every day in these last 2 weeks, it's still Fun Drive. Just wanted to let you know we've got breaking news on that front. Sort of breaking news. It's news. We have a match from David and Berkeley, $500, and we are hoping that you will join David during this match period until the end of this hour and a few minutes after. Every dollar you spent up to that $500 that David has put up will be matched by David, essentially doubling your donation dollars. Now, we would love to make that goal. David wants to see you make that goal. That's why he put that money up. And just so you know, we made Annie's match yesterday and Mary Jo's match on Wednesday. So we are on a roll and we want to keep that roll going. Now, I just want to say KPFA's independence, this newscast, it's our most precious asset, but it requires your steadfast support to preserve. Since 1949, KPFA has served as more than just a radio station. We have been a sanctuary for unheard voices, a platform for challenging conversations, and a cornerstone of progressive journalism in the Bay Area and California and the country as a whole. In today's world, our mission is more crucial than ever, and your generosity, the donations you and the kind listeners like you have made over the years, is what has kept us fiercely independent and free from commercial pressure and political interference. You just heard that story about ICE databases and the work they're doing to try and chill speech in this country. And that isn't the only way that speech is being chilled. As Lauren has regularly said during these pitch breaks, other news media, especially those owned by corporations, they answer to the corporate who pay them. But we don't. We are free from commercial pressure and political interference. And as we look towards 2027, we're embarking on an ambitious journey to expand our impact through a new digital platform, innovative programming that addresses our community's evolving needs, and training opportunities for emerging voices. We have a large enterprise piece that news director Lauren Schmidt is working on right now with one of our new interns. We're hoping to get that to you later in the broadcast. So please consider investing in independent media that speaks truth to power, and together we can ensure that KPFA remains vital for positive change in our community for years to come. And if you want to be a part of that, if you want to join David in Berkeley, please go to kpfa.org or call 1-800-439-5732. That's 1-800-HEY-KPFA or kpfa.org. The Democratic National Committee is suing the Trump administration's Department of Defense for a last-minute change that makes it harder for some U.S. citizens who live overseas to register to vote in November's election. The department declared an emergency to alter the postcard sent out to overseas citizens. It removed the option to request a ballot if you're a U.S. citizen who's never lived in the United States. Republicans have sued, mostly unsuccessfully, in several states that accept ballots from these voters to prevent them from being counted. The Democratic lawsuit seeks a court order requiring the administration to send out a previous copy of the card. A warning to our listeners, this story contains descriptions of sexual assault. A candidate for San Francisco Supervisor Emmanuel Manny Yekutiel ended his campaign yesterday amidst growing accusations of sexual assault and the loss of key endorsements. Yekutiel, the candidate for District 8 to represent the Castro and Noy Valley, was backed by establishment Democrats, including San Francisco Mayor Daniel Lurie and the Democratic Central Committee. But the mayor withdrew his endorsement yesterday after new accusations against Yekutiel surfaced. Within hours, Yekutiel's campaign sent KPFA a statement announcing the end of its campaign. The move came after the San Francisco Standard published allegations early Thursday from a gay couple claiming Yekutiel forced his hand down each of their pants at a pride party in 2023. The Standard, which was itself recently sued over separate sexual harassment and gender discrimination claims, released parts of an interview with one of the men, Ryan Clark, on social media.
12: Manny came up to my partner and I and touched my junk through my pants as well as my butt, and then turned and did the same to my partner as well. He also put his hands down my partner's pants. He needed to have his hands removed physically because he would not do it himself.
0: Clark said he had dated Yekutiel 2 years prior, but that didn't mean the former candidate had rights to Clark's body without consent. In a statement to KPFA News, Yekutiel announced dropping his bid for supervisor and said, quote, "I am not admitting to having assaulted anyone, and some of the things that are being said about me are fundamentally untrue. But I am deeply sorry for any boundaries that I crossed. I'm going to take this time to work on myself." Yekutiel's downfall began in late June when another man made similar allegations. Brad Joseph Chapin, who's worked in Castro politics, claimed Yekutiel put his hands down Chapin's pants and grabbed his genitalia and backside. Yekutiel denied those claims and was able to obtain major endorsements of San Francisco's Democratic Central Committee and later San Francisco Mayor Daniel Lurie in September. Chapin blasted the endorsements at a recent public forum at the Democratic Committee as a betrayal of sexual assault survivors.
13: "This is a sham. Manny had about 45, 50 people here in the beginning. So all of this public comment, most all of it, is going to be in support of someone credibly accused of sexual assault, not just by me. I'm the only one who came out publicly. You should all be ashamed of yourselves."
0: But a slow wave of drop support has eroded Yekutiel's chances. Attorney General Rob Bonta, East Bay Progressive Democratic Representative Latifah Simon, and San Francisco Supervisor Myrna Melgar all withdrew their endorsements. The San Francisco Standard, in its earlier reporting on the allegations of Yekutiel's sexual misconduct, suggested Supervisor Raphael Mandelman, who is being termed out as District 8 Supervisor, remained a supporter of Yekutiel alongside Mayor Lurie. Both did eventually withdraw their support. The Standard reported that Mandelman had suggested in private defense of Yekutiel that gay culture was more nuanced and that groping is perceived differently in the gay community. That comment drew rebuke from the other three LGBTQ District 8 supervisorial candidates. Darshini Patel, the only woman in the race, Gary McCoy, a former aide to Democratic Representative Nancy Pelosi, and Michael Trung Nguyen, a lawyer and drag performer, released a public statement to the Bay Area Reporter, a news publication geared towards serving San Francisco's queer community. In it, they said, quote, "It's shameful that it's come to this, As LGBTQ plus San Franciscans, we reject the idea that non-consensual behavior is considered acceptable in our community. This idea is false and offensive. We stand with survivors in our community and across the country. We refuse to allow someone who has repeatedly committed sexual assault ascend to a position of power in San Francisco. Clark told The Standard that San Francisco Mayor Daniel Lurie's endorsement after the first allegation against Yakutiel drove him to speak out publicly.
14: I was furious that Daniel Lurie had come out saying that this never happened and that he just simply believed and took Manny at his word. As someone who is in a position of public office, you are accountable to the public and you have to walk a fine line when it comes to facts and truth. He's clearly treating Manny as someone

0: and criticism from labor and environmental advocates. Christina Onnestad reports.
1: California Governor Gavin Newsom's been busy.
2: This was a particularly heavy season of bills, I think maybe close to a record.
1: This week, he ended the 2026 legislative session, having signed more than 1,000 bills. The last one he signed? State Senator Scott Wiener's bill to place a $7 billion research and science bond on the 2028 ballot. In the last days of the session, Newsom also signed bills reining in immigration enforcement actions and targeting detention centers.
2: A 25% tax on any private detention facilities currently operating in California. If we can't kick out private facilities, we'll go after their profits and give them back to the communities that deserve them. We're also banning the Orwellian practice of using shock gloves in enforcement activity.
1: He signed a host of new regulations for AI, including child safety standards on social media, barring autoplay and certain algorithms, and expanding the definition of child sexual exploitation to include AI-generated images. This after a federal appeals court ruled such content in the home is free speech. Newsom signed a bill banning child marriage, making California the 18th state in the nation to do so. He also signed laws to rein in the use of AI in the workplace, including a ban on employers from using AI to predict a worker's emotional state by accessing their biometric data. Other bills require employers to notify workers if AI is responsible for mass layoffs, and a ban on employers from relying on AI to decide whether to sack someone. He's touting a slate of bills he signed overseeing AI data centers. One requires they self-report water use. Another bars data centers from recently passed exemptions to CEQA, the state's bedrock environmental law that's been weakened in the name of a housing crisis. In all, the governor signed about 1,040 bills this legislative year and vetoed about 120 of them. Among those vetoed, a ban on the use of AI chatbots in mental health care, siding with big tech over nurses, therapists, and some patients. SB 903 would have barred chatbots from being used in therapy and ensured trained therapists provide human-centered care. National Union of Healthcare Workers said they were deeply disappointed and noted numerous states, including Illinois, Maine, and Rhode Island, have already enacted laws governing AI and behavioral health care. The bill's author, San Diego State Senator Steve Padilla, says he'll reintroduce similar legislation next year. Newsom called the bill too broad and said AI has a role in the industry. Stanford Medicine and a Northwestern University study have warned the use of AI chatbots are linked to declining mental health. Newsom also vetoed a tribal sovereignty and environmental bill that would have ended the mandate for logging in more than a dozen state demonstration forests, some of them with old growth. It also would have led the way for co-managing these forests with California Native tribes. Newsom said SB 2494's narrowed management of the forests would limit the state's ability to fully demonstrate best science-based practices. It was a major blow to environmental groups and tribes like the Coyote Band of Pomo Indians, who are organizing to protect rare old-growth trees from logging in Jackson State Demonstration Forest in Northern California in Mendocino County. I'm Christina Onnestad, reporting for Pacifica Radio, KPFA.
0: I'm Scott Baba, and you are listening to the Pacifica Evening News. Just wanted to cut in again to remind you once again that we are in Fund Drive here at KPFA Radio. We have that $500 match from David in Berkeley. I gotta be honest, I haven't had a moment to spare over here to check and see how we're doing, so I will leave that to KPFA News Director Lauren Schmidt. Lauren, how are we doing?
3: Scott, we are doing so good right now. Thank you so much to everyone that has called 800-439-5732. That's 800-HEY-KPFA or kpfa.org. You know, I haven't had a chance to look at the tally because myself and one of our newest interns, Ara Rosenthal, who is actually here in the studio with me, we have been busting

0: out in an original investigative report continuing to cover Flock in our communities. This is something I've actually been covering before Flock in 2023 with ALPR trackings of our California law enforcement agencies who have been found to have shared very sensitive ALPR, that's automated license plate reader data, with states outside agencies outside of California, which is actually against the law. The state of California passed SB 34 in 2016 that said we can only share that ALPR information with in-state agencies. In 2023, we saw over 70 agencies continue to share this sensitive data with states that outlawed sensitive reproductive care, abortion health care. There were some issues with Attorney General telling these law enforcement agencies to basically cease and desist and to follow the very laws they are supposed to police. And our new investigation looks into agencies specifically in Marin County today, how other critical local news outlets like The Arc and the Point Reyes Light have been working to file information and point to over 200,000 new instances of abuse in one office. We have a response from the office. We hear from the on-the-ground reporters and so much more, in addition to the civil rights groups that are filing lawsuits to put an end to the law breaking by the law enforcers. Folks, we are so excited to bring you this story, to bring you this type of journalism, to throw our interns into the deep end. Ara filing only her second story, up to the minute, hitting this deadline to bring you this critical coverage during this membership drive. And that is what you will continue to get when you support this station, your voice here on KPFA. Folks, that number is 800-439-5732 or 800-HEY-KPFA or kpfa.org.
1: Just check those numbers. We have $0 and zero calls on the line, but we're going to take a risk and go to that enterprise piece and hope that you guys will really get into it and donate and help us out with that. That's 1-800-439-5732, kpfa.org. As previously reported by KPFA News, Assembly Member Matt Haney announced plans for legislation to make misuse of license plate reader data a criminal offense. The proposal followed revelations that a San Jose police officer shared a woman's location with a relative accused of abusing her. Our coverage also examined reports that California agencies continued allowing searches tied to federal investigations despite state restrictions on sharing the data. The Electronic Frontier Foundation and the ACLU of Northern California demanded that the Marin County Sheriff's Office stop granting federal and out-of-state agencies access to its Flock database, saying that access violated state law and a previous settlement. An investigation by the Point Reyes Light looked into how the Marin County Sheriff's Office is keeping up with legal compliance after a 2022 settlement agreement required the office to no longer allow the illegal searches by out-of-state and federal agencies to illegally access Flock data. The data breach, when it occurred in late 2024, but did not inform the plaintiffs or the public. Violating state law on sharing data with our out-of-state agencies and sanctuary laws, KPFA's Aria Rosenthal and Lauren Schmidt report.
2: In response to concerns on Flock cameras from readers of the Point Reyes Light, reporter Sage Rios-Mace looked into ALPR contracts allowing the use of Flock cameras in the area, which pointed to the Marin County Sheriff's Office, who had already reached a privacy violation settlement agreement in 2022 and said it would comply with the two California laws, SB 34 and SB 54, moving forward. And she shared her findings with KPFA News.
3: In a sense, that was what brought me into this investigation, was specifically looking at, since the settlement, how has our Flock cameras been used by Marin County Sheriff Office, and specifically, has it been used in compliance with those laws?
2: Mace did a public records request and got the network audit logs from MCOS. She is still missing a significant portion of what she asked for. However, the last few months of 2024 revealed a very large number of illegal data searches.
3: And they show that there was roughly 254,000 searches of our Marin County data that came from out-of-state law enforcement agencies. And then we also saw that there was a number of searches that came from federal agencies. We do understand the basis of which SB 34 was violated.
2: The problem Mace ran into was that much of the information she received was redacted, an ongoing issue with these types of records requests of how FLAC data is used and shared. Mace's reporting led her to Tammy Edmondson, a founding member of the Force for Racial Equity and Empowerment in Mill Valley, who analyzed Marin's FLAC organizational audits from 2024 obtained through a public records request and found many search reasons omitted or improperly redacted in search logs.
3: There were a high number of redactions, right? And under California law, you also have to state the reason why you're making a search, and it can't be a generalized reason. Again, and that's for the purpose of fostering transparency and accountability.
2: Mace spoke to attorneys at the ACLU and the Electronic Frontier Foundation about the issue of redactions in the public records she received. And they are following up with their own investigation, she said.
3: They noted the importance of being able to also look at the search reasons for, of course, one, the sake of accountability and transparency, but also being able to see if any of those searches were made on behalf of Immigration and Customs Enforcement. The ACLU NorCal, they submitted that demand letter yesterday where they're calling for a complete investigation.
2: KPFA reached out to the Marin County Sheriff's Office for comment on the new allegations brought by the Point Reyes Light. MCSO Public Information Officer Miguel Almaguer said that before FLAC was implemented in Marin County, the office took steps to disable nationwide data access capabilities and ensure the system operated with privacy safeguards. Almaguer said they never authorized a direct share with out-of-state or federal agencies and claims that they first knew about the searches in late 2024, which gave outside agencies access to MCSO data for approximately 9 weeks. And quote, upon discovering the issue, we again immediately deactivated the ability for out-of-state agencies to view our limited data. We have submitted an inquiry with FLAC to determine how this occurred, close quote. And claimed that their office is in compliance with SB 34, the law passed in 2016 that bars California police from sharing any ALPR data with outside law enforcement. Even though FLAC right now does not contract with ICE or DHS, Mace's reporting led her to understand how they are often still using a side door to access FLAC data.
3: What journalists have done in the past is that when they've faced redactions for the search reasons and, right, the search column would potentially show where a law enforcement agency has made a search on behalf of ICE or DHS, right? So it's kind of this side door entry for DHS or ICE.
2: The Point Reyes Light investigation is connected to a wider conversation. In Tiburon of Marin County, another community publication, The Arc, revealed earlier this year that outside agencies were running thousands of illegal searches through its FLAC cameras. Through her investigation, Mace discovered more issues of FLAC data breaches taking place in Ventura County, California.
3: The case of Ventura County and their law enforcement department in 2025 claims that they had specifically and explicitly set their network configuration so that no out-of-state agencies would be able to access their data But then they discovered that that setting had been switched and that there was unauthorized searches being conducted.
2: The scale of SB 34 violations is still unknown. However, two civil rights groups are taking up the issue in court. Lauren Schmidt picks up the story from here.
0: Abuse and even lawbreaking involving mass surveillance may be more widespread than the public is aware. That's according to the groups challenging these systems in court. The ACLU of Northern California and the Institute for Justice are pursuing separate challenges in state and federal court, both focused on San Jose.
4: One of the densest police surveillance networks we've seen anywhere in the country.
0: That was Michael Seufer, an attorney with the Institute for Justice, which represents San Jose residents who filed a federal class action lawsuit challenging the city's network of nearly 500 flock safety license plate readers. Their federal lawsuit alleges the city allows police to search drivers' historical movements without a warrant or any suspicion of wrongdoing.
4: In 2024, for instance, San Jose's automated license plate readers took over 360 million pictures and used AI to convert those into data about people's movements that police could search pretty much on demand.
0: According to Seufer, San Jose's ALPR data searches have totaled more than 15,000 per day.
4: And with all of the data in there, police can derive really sensitive insights into people's habits and routines.
0: Their federal complaint also notes the placement of ALPR cameras near sensitive locations, like places of worship and even six immigration law firms.
4: You could reconstruct people's habitual driving routes in a really, really invasive way.
0: To search the database, law enforcement officers must enter a query. However, according to Seufer, queries have included things like LOL, LMAO, and other gibberish.
4: We saw police officers inputting reasons for their searches like la la la la la, you know, something you can't verify if that's being done for an improper purpose, for no purpose.
0: The Institute for Justice believes that this is a Fourth Amendment violation, an amendment that is the cornerstone of U.S. Constitution, protecting people from unreasonable searches and seizures. But as it stands, a warrant is not required to search this database, something the Institute for Justice hopes their lawsuit will change.
4: The Supreme Court has said that people have a reasonable expectation of privacy in their physical movements. It reaffirmed that just this term in a case called Chatry versus United States, which involved police getting Google location history data. And the court said that was a search, even if they only asked for 2 hours of data, because you can still, with 2 hours of data, place people at really sensitive locations. And fundamentally, that just doesn't jive with our sense of privacy in public.
0: Legal scholars say the Fourth Amendment serves as a buffer between the immense power of law enforcement and private citizens, guaranteeing people the right to be, quote, secure in their persons, houses, papers, and effects, close quote. That language is the base of the federal complaint against San Jose. However, it's the Institute for Justice's second case on the matter. In 2024, the organization filed what it calls the first-in-the-nation federal lawsuit challenging warrantless mass surveillance. That case taking place in Norfolk, Virginia, which was triggered in response to the city's police chief's comments at a city council meeting in 2023, where he said,
5: "It'd be difficult to drive anywhere of any distance without running into a camera somewhere."
0: That case is currently in discovery, but mirrors the class action brought in San Jose.
4: Our case in San Jose is the same as the theory of our case in Norfolk. That collecting all of that data on people's movements is a Fourth Amendment search, and under the Constitution, that requires a warrant.
0: On Thursday, the Institute for Justice met in the San Jose court for the first time, and that hearing will determine whether the case will move forward to discovery. Meanwhile, the ACLU of Northern California is also challenging San Jose's use of Flock and brought a case on behalf of CARE, the Council on American-Islamic Relations, and another immigrant rights organization in the county's court. And according to attorney Nick Hidalgo, he thinks the California Constitution goes even beyond the Fourth Amendment.
6: The federal protections, basically. We believe that that California actually has a broader privacy protection than provided by the federal constitution, in part because the California constitution explicitly protects the right to privacy. This was added to the constitution in a 1972, I believe, amendment. And one of the concerns expressed by the people supporting the amendment, they were expressing concern about government snooping and collection of massive amounts of personal information without purpose and collecting dossiers about us and all these issues that fit squarely with the harms caused by ALPR cameras. So we have brought claims under the California Constitution in California court so that the California Supreme Court is the supreme arbiter of those claims.
0: A judge is currently considering their arguments in the Santa Clara County Superior Court. And Hidalgo says, pending the ruling, they are willing to bring the case to the California Supreme Court due to the widespread implications for all in the Golden State.
6: You know, my version of success would be a California state court, preferably, you know, the highest court that we can get in front of, saying, yes, like it is required for law enforcement to obtain a warrant prior to conducting searches of your location information via ALPR database.
0: Both the IJ and the ACLU are seeking to make warrants a requirement prior to searching.
6: A warrant is not a happy medium. It is the bare minimum required by the California Constitution. So I just want to start with that. I think no matter what, I think the California Constitution already says this. We just need a judge to affirm that argument.
0: In the meantime, officers have been found to have abused the data, including in San Jose, where one shared information about a victim of domestic violence with the abuser. The officer was fired but faced no criminal charges because, under state law, it's currently not a crime to share that data. Assemblymember Haney has a bill that would change that. However, it will not be introduced until 2027 at the earliest. But laws on the books about sharing data already exist in California, specifically SB 34, which says no sharing with out-of-state agencies, including the federal government. But as our reporting has highlighted, it continually happens. And Attorney General Rob Bonta has even named 71 law enforcement agencies that continued to violate the law despite being warned. The city of El Cajon was sued by Bonta, and the Marin County Sheriff's Office was just rewarned by the ACLU after reporting by the Point Reyes Light. When it comes to accountability, the ACLU says their lawsuit is a start, but more assurances that law enforcement aren't lawbreakers are needed.
6: I believe that an officer or an agency that misuses its citizens' license plate information, which is effectively their personal location information, mind you, should face consequences, should be stopped, and should face some kind of punishment, whether it's criminal or civil. I won't weigh in. I will say I do not think that is sufficient at all. Punishment after the fact doesn't save people from being spied on, being stalked, or having their information shared with ICE. That is why a warrant standard is necessary, because it would require a judge to weigh in and deem a particular search valid prior to the search actually happening. All this after the fact thing, this the idea of dissuading people from committing these harms in the first place, I get the idea, I get the reason behind it, but it's not enough. We need to be sure that our information won't be abused, not that people will be just that people will be punished for the abuse.
0: And IJ attorney Michael Seufer says this is a critical junction, not only when law enforcement agencies are going rogue in the face of state law, but also when the federal government, who under President Trump has made attempts to criminalize dissent.
4: Oh, absolutely. I mean, these are all the same considerations that animated the Fourth Amendment in the first place. You know, the king was using broad search authority to go after political enemies for libel, or to use customs authorities to harass colonists. I mean, we're seeing the same things pop up again in our own time, and it helps us understand why we have the Fourth Amendment in the first place.
0: He warned that mass surveillance won't end with their lawsuit and encourages the public to stay informed and engaged.
4: ALPRs are, in a sense, kind of the canary in the coal mine, where they pretend this much more invasive era of police surveillance that's to come if we don't do something about it.
0: The Institute for Justice has launched a new initiative called the Plate Privacy Project. You can learn more at plateprivacy.org. For KPFA News, I'm Lauren Schmidt. We'll continue to share updates on these cases.
1: I'm Scott Baba. 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All right, team, nobody call station management. We took a risk there, and it did not pay off. We have zero callers on the line, $0 for that match. 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I'm here with KPFA News Director Lauren Schmidt, as well as new intern R. Rosenthal. Hey, guys, what's up?
0: Thank you, Scott. Yes, we did take a risk because we know people tune in to this news hour to hear news. And unfortunately, the risk was there's been no reward, but you can change that by calling 800-439-5732. That's 1-800-HEY-KPFA or by going online to kpfa.org. Ara, it was your second day here in the newsroom and you're already filing investigative reports. 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
0: Thank you so much. 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I have 30 seconds left to convince you to call 800-439-5732. 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
10: 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My name is Steve Scrovan. My co-host, David Feldman, is under the weather. He's not with us, but we've got our intrepid producer, Hannah Feldman, with us. Hello, Hannah.
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10: 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Hello, Ralph.
12: Hello. It's voting season, listeners. Back up your vote with specific demands on the candidates of your choice, unless you want to write in your own choice.
10: First up on the program today, we welcome back Dr. Feroz Sidwa, one of the American doctors who's worked in war-torn Gaza. He is one of the subjects of the new documentary, American Doctor, directed by Po Si Tang. American Doctor is playing in theaters around the country. In addition to Dr. Sidwa, the film chronicles the experience of Dr. Mark Perlmutter, a Jewish American, and Dr. Thera Ahmad, who is Palestinian American. They work out of Nasser Hospital in Khan Yunis in the southern section of the Gaza Strip, the last large hospital left standing in the rubble of Gaza. The film really gives you a visceral sense of the horror that has been visited upon the civilian population of Gaza, especially the children. We'll speak to Dr. Sidwa about the events depicted in the film, as well as his latest assessment of the death undercount in Gaza. Then, in the midst of the AI boom, NVIDIA, the chip maker, has become the most profitable company on planet Earth. So what do companies in late-stage capitalism do with all their extra cash? Do they make capital investments, pay their workers more, shore up their pension plans? No, they buy back their own stock to raise their stock price. We welcome back William Lozonik, who has written extensively about the financialization of the U.S. economy and will clue us in as to what exactly is going on at NVIDIA and the rest of corporate America. As always, somewhere in the middle, we'll check in with our tireless corporate crime reporter, Russell Mokyber. But first, we are rejoined by an American doctor who's worked in Gaza. Hannah?
11: Dr. Feroz Sidwa is a general trauma and critical care surgeon in California. He is also a humanitarian surgeon who has worked in Palestine, Ukraine, Haiti, Zimbabwe, and Burkina Faso. He most recently volunteered at Nasser Medical Complex in Khan Yunis, Gaza. He was blocked from entering Gaza by Israel's Shin Bet intelligence service in November 2025, and his work in Gaza is featured in the new documentary film, American Doctor. Welcome back to the Ralph Nader Radio Hour, Dr. Feroz Sidwa.
13: Thanks for having me. Great to be with you.
12: Welcome indeed, Feroz. And before we get to your film, which has played in 190 theaters already in the United States, titled American Doctor, I want to delve deeply into the vast death undercount in Gaza by the Israeli mass slaughter genocide. We've discussed this a lot in our past programs, but now we're going to come up with some ranges. So, listeners, you've heard me say that the Hamas Ministry of Health figure is very qualified in the sense that it only lists named deceased reported by hospitals and morgues, and they have admitted that they cannot obviously name the tens of thousands under the rubble or blown to bits by Israeli bombs and artillery. And the number of people who die as a collateral result, well, no food, no water, no electricity, no fuel, no health care, no medicines. And those figures remain very, very speculative, except that historically around the world, the collateral damage is often greater than the damage directly by military violence, such as bombing apartment buildings, markets, schools in Gaza, as well as relief organizations, hundreds of mosques, and on and on. Dr. Sidwa, listeners, has compiled all the various estimates by UN agencies, international relief groups, universities, to try and come up with more realistic ranges. He has compiled three reports that are on the website Zeteo, Z-E-T-E-O, under the title, The Truth About Gaza's Death. And the three reports, the first one's called How We Got There, and the second is A Gross Undercount, and the third is What Do We Actually Know? So if you're interested, you can go to Zeteo, Z-E-T-E-O, website for the details, the documentation, the footnotes. Very, very meticulous compilation. So I want to ask you what's on the minds of a lot of our listeners, because the press sticks to the 75,000 estimate dead in Gaza, even though they all know it's a vast undercount. Even though a explosive expert, Professor Paul Rogers from Bradford University in England, said that the TNT equivalent dropped on Gaza, an area the size geographically of Philadelphia with 2.2 million people crowded together. It was equivalent to 8 Hiroshima bombs. And he added that they're much deadlier because they're much more targeted on the crowding place where the refugees and people fleeing the violence in Gaza are totally exposed. No shelter, no air raid places they can escape to, no fire departments to put out fires raging throughout the urban areas of Gaza. Every day I pick up reports, Feroz, and the New York Times just repeats the vast undercount of the Ministry of Health. So does the Washington Post, Wall Street Journal, AP, even the Independent Press has done that, without noting what the Hamas Ministry of Health has recognized, that this is a very, very limited criteria of named deceased that they are totaling from day to day. So let me ask you the basic question. What is it that we do know about the range of death in Gaza since October 2023? What is it that we do know in terms of ranges from the violent impact of the bombings and the resulting side effects that have resulted in diseases and injuries? And this is without minimizing that almost everybody in Gaza who has survived is either sick or injured at one level or another, as you have noticed from your tours of duty, crumbling Gaza hospitals. So what is it that we do know?
14: Yeah, so like you said, the Ministry of Health in Gaza, it releases a list periodically of people whose names are known who have been killed by violence. And their names are known because either one of two things happened. One is that their body was taken to a hospital or they were in a hospital when they died. Or two, an investigation was done, which has some pretty strict criteria. It has to be like two non-first degree relatives and they have to meet with a judge and there's a long process. So that's the list of people that they release. But like you mentioned, I wrote these articles for Zeteo. And I know most people don't have a subscription to that. So if they want the PDFs, they can just email me and I can send them to them. But the Ministry of Health's count is very limited for some of the reasons that you mentioned. Number one, it just can't count people that never arrive at a hospital. So if you are in a building and it collapses, you know, there have been some famous stories in the past few months of people finally managing to uncover the remains of many hundreds of people in apartment buildings in Gaza City. Well, none of those people are on the list of Ministry of Health dead, nor can they be. They're just bones at this point. There's no way to identify them without extensive technology that doesn't exist in Gaza. So there's people buried under the rubble, and most of their remains have just decomposed at this point. There's just no way to know who they are, and there never will be. So they just can't show up on that list. The second, and I think probably the largest category, is people who were killed during the most intensive phases of destruction, especially in the north, and their families just buried them because there was no point in taking somebody who had been ripped in two or had their head ripped off or, you know, just obviously people who were just obviously dead. When the Israelis are destroying and shooting everybody that goes outside, there's not really much point to hauling that person's body to the hospital and asking if they're dead. They're obviously dead. So those people were just buried and then they moved on. And there's not a whole lot of reason for a Palestinian family that's struggling to find water and food every day right now. So there's a lot of reason that people who, And there's other reasons as well, but those are probably the two most important ones. There's a lot of reasons that people just wouldn't show up on this list. So to get around that problem, this is a normal problem in warfare and vast societal destruction, especially in a poor country, and especially in a sustained level of conflict. Like, I just got back from Ethiopia 2 weeks ago, and they had the exact same problem there during the serious war in the north in Tigray. So to get around this, conflict epidemiologists have several different types of studies that they can do. One is what's called, I won't give the technical details, but one is what's called the capture-recapture analysis. One of those was done by a team in London mostly, and they found that the Ministry of Health is undercounting deaths in Gaza by about 40%, meaning that now the death toll is well over 100,000. And again, this just emphasizes, this is only the death toll from violence. It doesn't include, like you said, the what are called the indirect causes of death when you rip a society to shreds like Gaza was. But their study still has significant limitations, which we could talk about, but I think we talked about them last time I was on, so I don't want to repeat myself. The other major study that was done is a household survey called the Gaza Mortality Survey, which basically went door to door in Gaza and tried to sample the population. This study also has a lot of major problems with it. I think it's quite obvious that it's a major undercount, still a major undercount of the deaths. But despite its major problems and despite it still being a major undercount, it still finds that about, I think it's 35%, that the Ministry of Health is undercounting by 35%. So those are the two main scientific studies that have been done to try and get around this limitation of the Ministry of Health. Both of these studies still, like I said, have serious limitations, and I think it's quite clear to any thinking person who studies these issues and has any experience of Gaza that they're still both dramatic undercounts. There has been one very, very small attempt, and not the most rigorous thing, but also, like I said, it's the only one, to adjust these numbers for peculiarities of the Gaza Strip. That attempt takes the death toll up, just from violence, up to over 200,000. And again, for reasons that are technical in nature and probably would bore most people, it's very likely that even that could be an undercount. And then as far as I can tell, I think a reasonable upper limit of the number killed by violence, again, not including indirect deaths, a reasonable upper limit I can come up with is 437,000. And again, the details are in that Zatteo piece if anybody wants to read it. But as far as anybody can tell, 19% of journalists in Gaza have been killed. And since we know journalists are being heavily, very heavily targeted, to my mind, it's unlikely that the general population has been killed a higher percentage than 19%. And 19% of Gaza is 437,000 people. So that's a likely upper limit of the deaths from violence. It's
12: you want impossible. To give that number again?
14: The likely upper limit is 437,000. I'm not saying that's the number that died. It's probably not. But it's very unlikely that more than 437,000 people were killed by violence in Gaza. And to my mind, I think we can say with scientific certainty that at least 100,000 has been killed by violence in Gaza. I think it's a perfectly reasonable reading of the scientific literature that more than 200,000 people. And like I said, it's unlikely that more than 437,000 killed. So if I had to give an estimate of violent deaths in Gaza, it would be between 200 and 400,000 people had been killed, which is an astonishing number. That's between 10 and 20% of Gaza's population. And again, that's not including deaths from deprivation.
12: Yes. For example, no insulin for people who have diabetes, no cancer medicines, no antibiotics, no hospitals left. But most of the hospitals and morgues have been blown up, including a lot of cemeteries. So we're dealing with a situation for us that doesn't apply to any other country. The person has no problem estimating how many people in Syria died under the Assad dictatorship, how many in the Sudan, how many in Ukraine, but they're okay with vast undercount of the Palestinian victims. And of course, it isn't just the journalists. They've killed hundreds of healthcare workers, physicians, nurses, assistants. They've killed hundreds of UNRWA food and healthcare relief workers under the United Nations. They have blown up 800 mosques. The devastation is unparalleled in human history, some commentators have said.
14: Yeah, Ralph,
12: never
14: can
12: been
14: I just...
12: an area that small.
14: Yeah.
12: And you have statistics on how the greater percentages compare with Ukraine. You want to give that?
14: Yeah, sure. But just before we get to that, the UN just released an updated number that 61 million tons of rubble have been generated by the U.S.-Israeli assault on Gaza. That, as far as I can tell, that is more than all of the rubble, and I hope people will listen to this, that is more than all of the rubble generated by every single conflict in the entire world in the past 18 years. Gaza is the size of the city of Philadelphia. It is actually smaller than the city of Kyiv in Ukraine. It's the capital of Ukraine. The level of destruction that has been visited on this place, there's just nothing. It's impossible to find an equivalent to this anywhere else. It's completely outrageous. So to compare the killing of civilians in Ukraine versus in Gaza, well, let me just give you the comparisons that I've done, not necessarily to Ukraine. But so Air Wars is a British non-governmental research firm. They look into how air campaigns affect civilians. Now, they studied the first 25 days of the assault on Gaza, just October 7th to 31st of 2023. They issued a report about it, but they issued it before they had finished studying all of the harm incidents in that time period. So they sent me the completed data, and I looked through it. So in just those 25 days, between 6,300 and 8,100 civilians were killed that they can determine from their open source methods. If you compare this to the deadliest month for civilians that they had ever studied before, which was Iraq in, I believe it was March of 2017, the rate of killing of civilians in Gaza between October 7th and 31st was 88 to 113 times higher than the deadliest months for civilians ever documented by Air Wars previously. Again, we're talking about two orders of magnitude difference between what's going on in Gaza and the previous deadliest place that they had ever studied. That was for civilians generally. But Air Wars also investigates plenty of other conflicts. For example, the conflict in Ukraine. In the first 79 days of the Russian invasion of Kharkiv province, which is in the eastern side of Ukraine, Amnesty International described this as relentless, indiscriminate, massive artillery fire and missile strikes. And they're right about that. That's exactly what it was. It was completely indiscriminate and insane. If you look at the comparison between Kharkiv in those first 80 days and Gaza in those first 25 days, the rate of killing of children in Gaza was 114 to 118 times higher than in Kharkiv. And that's adjusting for the fact that there are a higher percentage of children in Gaza. That's adjusting for that. If you look at Ukraine as a whole, you find basically the same thing, but in fact, much, much worse. The rate of killing of children in Gaza is hundreds of times higher than it is in Ukraine. And then the most, to me, the most shocking one, the most shocking comparison is that Air Wars studied the ISIS, Russian, and U.S. assault on Syria. And they found that, again, if I'm remembering the exact time right, it was that March of 2016 was the deadliest month for children that they had ever studied anywhere. So that's the 31 days of March of 2016. In the first 25 days of the U.S.-Israeli assault on Gaza, the rate of killing of children was 71 to 142 times higher than in the deadliest month they had ever studied for children anywhere else. And just to put these numbers in a little bit of perspective, because I know, you know, when you're talking about rates and hundreds of differences, it can be confusing. But I hope people will listen to this. If you look at Russia's invasion of Ukraine versus Israel's invasion of Gaza, Russian forces killed the same percentage of children in Ukraine in 10 months as the U.S. and Israel kill in Gaza every 18 to 37 hours. I'll say that again. Russian forces kill the same percentage of Ukraine's children in 10 months as the percentage of children in Gaza killed every 18 to 37 hours by the U.S. Israelis.
12: And listeners should know that the U.S. weapons paid by you, the taxpayer, made this all possible for the Israeli regime under Netanyahu to inflict its genocide and such devastating fatalities, injuries, and deprivation of food, medicine, and water, and all the other things that people survive. Anyway, let's go to the new documentary. I noticed that Lila Fidel interviewed the producer on NPR on August 24th, Morning Edition. The documentary is called American Doctor. It's called An Intimate and Unflinching Look at the Decimated Healthcare System in Gaza Under Israeli Assault. And it focuses on the work you did, the work your colleague Mark Perlmutter, an orthopedic surgeon from North Carolina, in hospitals in Gaza, and a Palestinian American doctor. So I'm going to transmit this over to a filmmaker in his own right, our one and only Steve.
10: Thanks, Ralph. Yeah, we're going to move now from numbers to pictures. And we're going to start by playing the trailer for American Doctor, which is premiered at the Sundance Film Festival last January. It's playing in theaters all around the country and around the world as it qualifies for Oscar consideration. So, Jimmy, let's play that trailer. And even though we know it's just audio, I think you'll get the sense of it.
1: I want to take you through what Gaza looks like when the hospital's totally overwhelmed. You're getting waves of patients. Who do you prioritize? When do you have to treat them? Got no pain medicine to give the people whose legs have been blown off.
13: Three surgeons all working on one little girl for, what, 2.5 hours? And she's probably going to lose her right leg, left leg, and her left arm.
7: And she's starting to wake up. Let's get her warm.
2: As a Jewish physician, I knew nothing about Gaza. Like most Americans, I thought everybody out here were nothing but terrorists because that's what I was told.
13: I'm not Israeli. I'm not Palestinian. I'm not Christian. I'm not Muslim. I'm not Jewish. I don't really have any connection to it. But as an American, I just don't want my government involved in crimes.
1: I'm a Palestinian. I'm not a spokesperson. I'm a human being. I'm a U.S. doctor who wants to see babies like my babies not be killed anymore.
7: What surprised me most was how the carnage is focused on journalists, healthcare workers, and children.
2: This bomb.
7: Where was that?
13: That bomb hit the building.
7: There was a 15-year-old kid ready for discharge that was incinerated.
13: And if I had gone down and been changing that kid's dressing, there would have been three bodies and I would have been one of them.
1: When they hit a hospital, that's a deep tragedy that people will feel in the community for the foreseeable future. We're just asking that hospitals not be targeted. Why that conversation is derailed in the United States is beyond me.
6: We do not have to accept that as Americans.
13: The United States could stop sending jet fuel, bombs, all sorts of weapons. This is a political problem. We need a political solution.
7: We're a good pair. You talk intelligently and I talk emotionally.
1: It's on us to make sure that their stories are told.
15: I couldn't go to Palestine.
1: I got rejected. And then I come back to the United States and get detained by the Department of Homeland Security.
7: This is what my tax dollars did. What your tax dollars did. What my neighbor's tax dollars did. They have the right to know the truth. Perot's the right one to listen to. He is about fairness, and he is about doing the right thing.
13: You know we're not dating, right? You don't have to talk me up this much. I just met her 5 minutes ago.
10: That was the trailer for American Doctor. Dr. Sidwa, talk about your compatriots there, starting with the first voice we hear there, the Palestinian-American from Chicago, Dr. Thera Ahmad.
14: Yeah, Thera, he's an emergency room physician in Chicago. He's a Palestinian-American. He was born in Chicago, raised there. He's a great guy. He's a really, really impressive human being. He's a leader in his community. He's a very vocal advocate for his community, not just in Gaza, but he works mostly in his community in Chicago. So he's really wonderful. He and I, unfortunately, we never were able to work in Gaza together. And then we were scheduled to work in the West Bank on an educational project together. But then we started bombing Iran. And so that got nixed. But hopefully at some point, he and I can go to Palestine and he can introduce me to his family.
10: He had the same credentials as you and Dr. Perlmutter, but he was in at one point and then he couldn't go back a second time. Talk about that.
14: Yeah, actually, just I know what you mean by saying he had the same credentials, but actually he has better credentials than me and Mark because he's Palestinian. You know, he's going to volunteer with Palestinians right in the Gaza Strip. And medical care, anybody can imagine this themselves. If you go to a hospital and all of a sudden there's this random foreigner who doesn't know your culture and doesn't even speak your language, who's trying to figure out what's wrong with you, this makes it quite difficult. That's what happens when I show up in Gaza. But there, he speaks the language, he knows the culture well, et cetera, et cetera. So he actually is a much better physician in Gaza than I am, just for that reason alone. But yeah, because he's a Palestinian, he is forbidden from entering the Gaza Strip, which is just an absolute outrage. He should have priority on entering the Gaza Strip. But yeah, the Israelis continue to block him. To be fair, now they're also blocking me, but they continue to block him from entering Gaza. And now, again, I just want to emphasize, not just him, but almost all Palestinians are blocked from entering Gaza. Almost all Palestinians who live abroad are blocked from entering Gaza right now.
10: Talk about the opening scene. It's with Dr. Perlmutter, and he's showing the director of the film. The director is Po Si Tang, an image of casualties he's photographed on his iPad. Can you describe that scene to our listeners?
14: Yeah, I want to emphasize to people that this is not a gory movie. This movie is nothing, you know, like Saving Private Ryan is a much bloodier movie than this. But nevertheless, this movie is, it's a tough watch sometimes because the things you see, like what Mark shows at the very beginning, are difficult. They are scenes of dead bodies, not bodies that have been ripped to shreds, but bodies that are just dead. And it forces you to realize what our bombs do to people. You know, our bombs are not made of magic and pixie dust. They cause pressure waves. They cause blast injury. They cause all sorts of death and destruction. And that's what Mark is trying to, in that opening scene, Mark is trying to get the director, Poe, to understand that if she blurs these images, if she pixelates them, if she refuses to show people what it looks like to kill children and what dead children actually look like and forces people to look, to really just to look, that she'll be doing people a disservice. And you hear it at the end of the trailer when he's saying people have a right to know the truth. Well, the truth is pretty uncomfortable. And so, yeah, that's what the opening scene, the last line in the trailer is from the opening scene of the movie. And that scene sets the tone for the rest of the film. Yeah.
10: So you worked out of Nasser Hospital, which is, I believe, the last hospital standing in Gaza, in Khan Yunis, located in the southern part of the Gaza Strip. Is that correct?
14: Yeah. So Khan Yunis, the Gaza Strip is so small that you could walk up and down it in a day. I mean, it's really not a big place, like we mentioned. But Khan Yunis is right in the middle. There were really no major hospitals anywhere south of that. But the Gaza Strip, the main core of it was Gaza City, which was in the north. And that was where 80% of the medical capacity was. It's also where 60% of the population lived. And it's basically gone. I mean, it's, you know, for all intents and purposes, doesn't exist. The biggest hospital in Gaza was Shifa, which was, a 750-bed medical complex, which is enormous. That would make it the seventh biggest hospital in California. So it's a really, really big place. This place has been ripped to shreds. It basically doesn't function anymore. If you look at the WHO reports, they call it a partially functioning hospital, which is absurd. They've moved the emergency room over to some of the outpatient clinics, and I think they do surgery in a dentist's office, from what I understand. It's completely ridiculous to even pretend this is a hospital. But so for now, the biggest hospital in the strip is Nasser Medical Complex in Khan Yunis. Yeah, and it's a 250-bed medical complex. There's a much, much smaller hospital north of there called Aqsa Martyrs Hospital, which is, I think, 50 or 60 beds. I'm forgetting exactly now.
10: But in this one, they only had two operating rooms are functioning. There's only one X-ray machine. It's very
14: at Aqsa, yeah, so at Aqsa Martyrs Hospital, there are two ORs, and there's basically no functional equipment left at all. At Nasser Medical Complex, we had six operating rooms. And was it six? Yeah, we had six ORs. And, you know, when I was there, the hospital had enough supplies and functioning equipment for me to be able to do trauma surgery. Like, the main thing that I do is I stop people from bleeding to death. But that's a pretty low bar. Like, just not bleeding to death and dying is a low bar for medical care. Most of these people are being injured by bombs. So they're being thrown through things. They're being twisted and turned in all sorts of ways. So they have traumatic brain injuries. They have spinal cord injuries. They have orthopedic injuries. And I can't do any of those operations because there's not the equipment that's needed. And now what I'm told by my colleagues that work there is that it's even getting to the point that Nasser can't even provide hemorrhage control for people. So
10: Nasser was actually, by the end of the film, even Nasser is attacked. In one point, there's a missile that hits a surgical floor where the Israelis contended that a terrorist was being treated. Now, it's a war crime to bomb a hospital. The Israelis are claiming that there were weapons caches in the basements and that there are people, Hamas fighters, moving weapons through the hospital. Did you see anything like that happening when you were there?
14: No, this is all complete nonsense. Not only did I not see it, but neither has anyone else who worked in Gaza's hospitals. So I'll just tell you, like, in, it would have been July of 2024, and then again in October of 2024, me and a group of other American healthcare workers who've worked in Gaza sent the Biden administration an open letter. We sent a similar open letter to Trump in October of last year. So on the Trump letter, if I remember the numbers right, there's 154 signatories. So 154 American healthcare workers who've worked in the Gaza Strip. All of us said we've never seen anything that even remotely approaches militarization of a hospital. And just to be clear, not only that, I'm pretty sure I've never even seen a combatant, like an injured combatant in Gaza's hospital. It's possible I did. And if I did, I would treat them just like I treat anybody else. But almost everybody that comes to a hospital in Gaza comes with their families. And, you know, you can say whatever you like about Hamas. They're certainly not dragging their wives out to the battlefield. It's just completely silly. So, no, this is just total nonsense.
10: Well, we have to wrap up here in a moment, but I just wanted to touch on one more thing. The film is dedicated to the 1,700 healthcare workers, Palestinian healthcare workers who have been killed during the conflict. Talk about the Palestinian healthcare workers who've been working under these conditions, separated from their families. There's one particularly poignant interlude in the film where a healthcare worker keeps getting calls from his home about his sick baby daughter. Can you just talk briefly about that?
14: Yeah, he's relaying this story to Mark that happened at the beginning of the genocide when he was at Shifa Hospital. This anesthesiologist was at Shifa Hospital, and he was working. There were big mass casualty events going on, and he couldn't leave his work, and people kept calling him and saying, "Your daughter is sick." And he said, "She'll be fine. She'll be fine. Don't worry." And finally, they call him, and they start screaming, and they say, "You know, you need to come here." And he came to her, and as he found her, and she was sick to the point that she died, actually, at that point. She was 10 months old. There's no reason this child should have died, but this is what happens when you destroy the medical capacity that's used. Medical care, the most effective medical care that human beings provide to each other, is provided to small children so that they can reach the age of 5. At that point, they become a bit more robust, and they can survive the challenges that the world throws at them, and to pregnant women. Those are the two groups that benefit most from medical care. When you destroy a medical system, and just to be clear, it's not that Israel bombed one hospital once, and I know you weren't trying to imply that that's what happened, but like even Nasser itself is a good example. Nasser was laid siege to in February of 2024. Then it was laid siege to again in March of 2024. Then it was bombed on March 23rd, 2025. That's when I was on.

0: facilities, the destruction of almost all of the housing in Gaza, the destruction of the entire arable land and food distribution system, the destruction of almost every bakery in Gaza, the destruction of every chicken farm, the destruction of, you know, it just goes on and on and on. Everything that sustains life, especially for an urbanized population, has been destroyed. And that's why the vast majority of international experts consider this to be genocidal.
1: The larger picture here is there have been studies, most recently one out of the UN, that the Israeli Netanyahu regime deliberately targets infants and children with snipers, and they deliberately target children.
2: The film is American Doctor. Hannah, tell us where people can find it.
3: So at the moment, American Doctor is screening at theaters across the country and internationally, what one would presume. 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Those are still going on. And if it's not screening near you, you can actually request a screening. There's a form you can fill out to request a screening, which is pretty cool. So that's at AmericanDoctorFilm.com. And it will be available for streaming in the near future. That'll be at watermelonpictures.com. Watermelon Pictures is the production company that produced American Doctor.
2: We've talked a lot about numbers. These are the pictures. And believe me, it is, well, like Dr. Sidwa said, it is not gory, but it's still horrible. And we should know this.
0: Can I just add one thing? The film, it's mostly, its theatrical run was basically the last month and a half. But this is an independent film, and it's shown in independent theaters, and it's had a very high rate of return for the theaters that have played it. You know, people have filled up the seats, in other words.
1: Before we close, is there anything you want to say to our listeners about what they can do about all this?
0: You know, I mean, being politically active is the only, you know, actually, I think it was Ralph Nader that used to say, if you're not turned on to politics, politics will turn on you. So it's necessary to be involved, not just with electoral politics, but with citizen organization and people. I think it was in the trailer when I said that we just don't have to accept these things as Americans. We don't. We don't have to accept that our government forces us to subsidize the mass murder of children and the destruction of an entire society. So if you're not happy about that situation, get actively involved. There are plenty of groups. There's the Institute for Middle East Understanding. There's Jewish Voice for Peace. There's Not in Our Name. There's a new policy. There are all sorts of citizens groups that are working on these matters, but they need people, they need money, they need people with expertise, and they need dedicated people who are interested in working on these.
1: And they need citizens back home putting the heat on their two senators and representatives
0: Very
1: and
0: much.
1: Collectively on all 535 members. There's no reason why the Democrats can't have shadow hearings in the House and Senate with great press coverage on these grisly subjects. We've been speaking with Dr. Feroz Sidwa, a surgeon in California who has been to Gaza under the most perilous conditions and who has been a feature in the new film out called American Doctor. Thank you very much, Feroz, and we hope to hear from you again soon as you continue your studies on the collateral effects of the violent genocide on defenseless Palestinians in Gaza.
0: Thanks, everyone. Great to be with you.
2: We've been speaking with Dr. Feroz Sidwa. We will link to his work at RalphNaderRadioHour.com. When we come back, our next guest calls the stock buyback of $150 billion by the most valuable company in the world, NVIDIA, both stock market manipulation and a protection racket. But first, let's check in with our corporate crime reporter, Russell Mokyber.
4: From the National Press Building in Washington, D.C., this is your Corporate Crime Reporter Morning Minute for Friday, October 2, 2026. I'm Russell Mokyber. New York State, one of the largest markets for gambling in the United States, escalated its fight against prediction markets by suing Polymarket's domestic arm, alleging that the Bet on Nearly Everything site was illegally running a gambling operation. That's according to a report in the Wall Street Journal. The state where Polymarket and its chief rival Kalshi are based has aggressively sought to rein in the rapidly growing industry. Attorney General Letitia James has brought lawsuits against competitors with similar claims, and New York City Council Speaker Julie Menin has raised a possible investigation into the company's marketing practices. For the Corporate Crime Reporter, I'm Russell Mokyber.
2: Thank you, Russell. Welcome back to the Ralph Nader Radio Hour. I'm Steve Scrovan, along with Hannah and Ralph. Our next guest

0: calls the latest $150 million stock buyback of NVIDIA both stock market manipulation and a protection racket. Anna?
1: William Lozonik is Professor Emeritus of Economics at the University of Massachusetts Lowell and co-founder and president of the Academic Industry Research Network, a nonprofit research organization. His recent work includes predatory value extraction, how the looting of the business corporation became the U.S. norm, and how sustainable prosperity can be restored, and investing in innovation, fronting predatory value extraction in the U.S. corporation. Welcome back to the Ralph Nader Radio Hour, William Lozonik.
2: Well, thank you. It's good to be here.
3: Welcome back, Bill. The news of the day is NVIDIA, the richest corporation in the world, has added $150 billion to buy back its stock. That's the largest single buyback in corporate history. This is added to $80 billion to its buyback program earlier. And you founded the academic critique of buybacks, how they don't create jobs, how they enhance the metrics for executive compensation, and how in so many ways they produce unproductive use of massive amounts of capital, which of course comes from consumer dollars originally. So could you give us your view on this massive buyback by NVIDIA and what that money could have been used for by NVIDIA?
2: Okay, so let me make a number of points here. So first of all, as you said, it's a program which to buy back $150 billion by the end of 2028, but it's in addition to $85 billion that they have already authorized. So that makes $235 billion. And it means that at any point in time, on any day, NVIDIA can go into the open market and ask its broker to buy back shares. The last time I looked, it can do under the SEC quote-unquote regulation, which goes back to 1982, it can do about $8 or $9 billion a day, day after day after day, just buying back its stock, inflating its stock price, basically manipulating its stock price. When it issued this press release a couple days ago about the buyback, one of the things it says that it's returning capital to shareholders. I mean, Jensen Huang, who's the founder and CEO of NVIDIA, knows that's nonsense. The only time they ever raised money from shareholders on the stock market was in their IPO in 1999, January 1999, and that was $40 million. One of his co-founders, Curtis Priam, there were three co-founders, one of them sold all his stock in 2006 for about $30 million. It's estimated that if he had held the stock to the present, it would be worth $70 billion. So if you, those people who originally bought the stock at the IPO had held on to it, you don't need to return anything else to them. They've got plenty and plenty of money for holding on. So this is just a manipulation of the stock market. Now, a couple of different reasons why they do it. First of all, they give out lots of stock to their employees. And in 2025, there is about 119 million shares that went out to employees, that is diluting shareholding, but they did about 360 shares repurchased. So it's more than the dilution. But even offsetting the dilution, there's no theory that supports this, because if you're going to give your workers, your employees, the incentive to get the stock price up because they're going to gain when, in this case, their awards vest, then, you know, that should show up for shareholders on the stock market in a higher share price, which they benefit from, the workers benefit as well. So why does NVIDIA then have to go in and offset that dilution? This should have shown up. And in NVIDIA's case, it does show up in higher earnings, massive earnings that they're generating. So that's even that reason is nonsense. The other reason is basically, which is kind of more fundamental, and it's the same reason that Tim Cook, when he was CEO of Apple, and now the chairman, did about $900 billion of stock buybacks, is to keep his job. Nelson Wang, although he's the founder of NVIDIA, has 3.58% of the shares and votes, because it's a single class shares. And anytime the hedge funds can come in with their wolf packs and just throw him out. And even though there's no evidence of active threats against them, this has been going on for four decades, that companies prophylactically do these buybacks. It's like, it's basically a protection racket. They do the buybacks so they can keep their jobs. Now, when NVIDIA does all these buybacks, and it's got massive amount of profits. It can't use, even with all the profit, it was $118 billion in the first three quarters of this year. Last year, it was $120 billion for the whole year just in profits. When they do these buybacks, it raises the bar for everybody else to try to keep their stock price up. So it has an effect on all the other companies out there that have profits or that can even borrow money to do buybacks to try to keep their stock price up. Now, the last thing I'll say is one of the things that they could be doing with their shares, with this money, there's lots of different things. But one of the things is that NVIDIA is just a chip designer. They don't manufacture their own chips. Most of their advanced chips, almost all their advanced chips, are manufactured by TSMC in Taiwan, the world's leading chip fabrication company. The same is true for Apple's chips. Intel, as I think everybody knows, has fallen on hard times. And Matt Hopkins and I wrote several articles on this a few years ago. That's because of all the buybacks they did over the years while they were not actually investing in the capabilities to keep up with MC and Samsung Electronics. In 2021, when Pat Gelsinger came in, he was the first CEO who came into a company that I know of and told the board that he would take the job, but no more buybacks. He was a production guy. He was kicked out, I think, mainly because he had become too much of the face of the Biden administration with the CHIPS Act when Trump got elected. And now there's the Bhutan, but really the same strategy. They're trying to get back on track. And as people probably know, the government or Trump, whatever that the equation there is, bought 10% of Intel just over a year ago. Just after that, NVIDIA put $5 billion into Intel for developing its capabilities to produce chips. And also there was a agreement to co-design chips. $5 billion is not much when you need $100 billion to get back on track in the fabrication sector and to catch up with TSMC. So I would have thought, and the thought that this would have been in NVIDIA's interest to have a second source to TSMC for its chips, that it would have been putting 30, 40, 50, even $100 billion into Intel. And if that's not going to be done by NVIDIA, then the government, not this government, however, should come in there and have an industrial policy to turn things around and get companies like NVIDIA, ban the stock buybacks and say, there's a lot of good ways, and I could give many, many more ways in which you can invest in the productive capabilities in the United States.
3: Well, let's clarify this for our listeners, Bill. It's been said by some experienced people that when a company announces a big stock buyback, that's a sign of poor management. And they mean by that that the company hasn't found more productive ways to use that money, shoring up the pension, giving more money to the workers, doing more research and development, all kinds of other productive ways, whereas a stock buyback doesn't create a job. It's just a financial indulgence for the bosses of the company. So what could NVIDIA have done with that money specifically to earn the label of productivity?
2: Well, first of all, in NVIDIA's case right now, despite, I mean, the massive amounts of money that are being spent in AI and where it's making its money, as I said, I think the best concrete investment could be made in getting Intel back on track. Okay. They're putting lots of money. Of course, there's all this circular financing that people have heard about where they're putting the money into Anthropic and OpenAI and companies, which that I'm hesitant to say they should put more money into that because it's a bubble and it's going to burst. Okay. Their employees are getting paid very well because they're getting a lot of money in stock. In a company like that, most of the workers have stock-based pay. So I wouldn't worry too much about them. I would worry about ensuring that they have employment security and stable jobs, not just for the sake of those employees, but because this is the reason why a lot of American companies fall behind, including Intel, in R&D intensive industries. If you get a lot of employee instability, if you go up and down, you have to lay off the workers, happening a lot in tech companies, as you know, then you lose a lot of the capability to compete in the future. Now, right now, NVIDIA is not in that situation. It has so much money that it doesn't know what to do with it. I would say that the money it doesn't know what to do with, because it's not that it isn't investing in new capabilities and in new products, et cetera. The money, it should just keep that in a NVIDIA bank, okay? That money is not going to go under Jensen Huang's mattress. It's going to be going out there, money on the market being lent in bonds and stock and buying stock in other companies. That's if it's in this case, because it's so rich, and I'm not saying all the money can even go into productive capabilities, and you should be saving it for the future. But the problem is when they do the buybacks, it's not the executives make more money, but that isn't even the biggest part of the story. The biggest part of the story is the hedge fund activists and the hedge funds and Wall Street investment bankers. All that money is going, the buybacks go to share sellers. And it's the people who realize those gains then are looking to make more money out of money. So if you take the long view on this, going back to when buybacks started coming in the mid-1980s, basically trillions and trillions of dollars have gone to grow the financial sector and put money in the hands of people who just want to make money out of money. And that's the bigger problem in the U.S. economy. It goes into private equity, private equities in healthcare. It spreads like a disease throughout the economy, but the buybacks are coming out of the most profitable companies, and those are the companies that we have to tax, not just for the employees, but tax them. They should be certainly paying a lot of higher taxes, windfall taxes, perhaps for social services. For everything else, yeah, I could write a book on what they should do with the money.
3: Well, listen, as you pointed out, until the Reagan administration came on board in 1981, the Securities Exchange Commission banned most stock buybacks as stock manipulation. They made it illegal. Yeah. And, of course, Reagan reversed that. Now, if NVIDIA has this high a margin of profit, like skyrocketing profit margins, why isn't it under traditional antitrust theory considered an illegal monopoly to be broken up? Could you explain that?
2: Well, the thing is that antitrust doesn't deal very well with highly innovative companies. It's mainly because economic theory does not have what I call a theory of innovative enterprise. So most economists, almost all economists, have no idea about why NVIDIA is so successful. NVIDIA is successful. It's not because it's getting high prices because its product is in demand. But basically, it was going along, trucking along from 1999 till about 2022, as a game processing unit company, as something that was making gaming chips, making good money, but relatively small. I mean, big by standards of a lot of companies, but small in the semiconductor industry. And that just was in the right place at the right time. So I would say the policy that I would push on this is that when a company is in the right place at the right time, first of all, you ban the buybacks outright and you tax them a windfall taxes to support the rest of the economy, which after all has supported them. And that's the other part of it, that Jensen Huang knows perfectly well that his ability to build a company in the United States over this period of time had to do a lot to do with U.S. government policy, U.S. government spending on infrastructure, on knowledge, and it's time to give back. And the ones you don't give back to are the people who never gave you anything, which are the public shareholders.
3: Well, you know, you've written a lot about the financialization of American industry, for example, General Motors. Yeah. By that, listeners, it means that they disinvested in industrial hardware and innovation. And I just came across an article in the New York Times, which I thought was a misprint, but you can comment on it. The reporter went to a giant factory in China. It was larger than the Pentagon. It produced electric vehicles, and there was hardly any human beings there. It was automated almost beyond the dreams of science fiction. And then the article said they were so productive that they are putting out an electric car every 76 seconds, Bill. Every 76 seconds.
2: That's right.
3: Is that true? Could that be true?
2: Okay, so I can refer your listeners to two articles that are on the website of the Institute for New Economic Thinking. One is Asian Battery Companies Charging the EV Transition, and it goes through. And one of those companies is BYD, which is the company you're talking about, now the leading EV company, but it's the leading, second leading EV battery company. The leading one is another Chinese company called CATL. And the fact is that because of financialization, the United States does not have a major EV battery producer. And let me tell you that there is a lot of innovation going on in EV batteries. That's what the transition is about. The other article that's on there is about General Motors and its financialization since the 1990s, that the particular focus of that is on how that has several times at GM killed the EV transition, but it's also killed a lot of jobs, and it has prevented General Motors from competing, you know, in maintaining its market share other than producing big gas-guzzling cars that only sell in the United States. So it's lost competitive, including in China, where it used to sell 3 to 4 million cars a year. It's totally, it's down to about 1 million, and most of those are small little cars produced by a partner. GM is basically, they're doing all the buybacks. They did about $30 billion over the last 4 years, nothing like NVIDIA, but that's a lot. And that's what they're doing with their money. And Mary Barra is doing it as a CEO of GM for the same reason. The hedge funds will come in and kick her out of her job. So it's a protection racket, and it should be stopped.
3: Well, just to interrupt, the New York Times reported that the car-producing capacity of China is so vast that it not only covers the Chinese market, but they could produce cars to fill the entire European and U.S. car market.
2: Absolutely.
3: And that's
2: absolutely
3: why they're shipping 5 to 6 million cars overseas at dramatic discounts. Yeah. Undermining Tesla and Volkswagen. The point is, Bill, this is what innovation investment is all about. I visited right after General Motors. I think I was the first Western visitor to the only car company in China. They were producing 15 to 20 cars that looked like 1938 Chevrolets. 15 to 20. This was in the late 70s. And in just from 1979 to now, the automation and productivity of the Chinese car manufacturing industry is racing way ahead of the U.S. and Western Europe. Before we conclude, what do you think is going to happen?
2: Happen to what? we're in a mess. We're in a mess in many ways, obviously. But I think the U.S. is going to continue as long as all this financialization goes on. It's going to lose competitiveness in critical technologies. You're not going to create stable employment for people. The problem of affordability is not just high prices, the fact that people don't have good, stable, well-paying jobs like they used to have. And you're not going to be able to tap these companies, their profits, to support the social services we need. Instead, what we have is private equity going and screwing us on those social services, being in places it shouldn't be at. So those are, you know, that's all that's wrong with the U.S. economy, nothing else.
3: That's all. On that point, I think we have to conclude. We've been speaking to William Lozanek, Professor Emeritus of Economics at University of Massachusetts, and really created the academic critique of stock buybacks, which until he came along was almost never criticized. So thank you very much, Bill, for your analysis and your continued review of the financialization and therefore the weakening of U.S. industry and many industries across the board.
2: Yeah, well, thanks, and thanks for having me on. It's been great talking with you again.
0: We've been speaking with William Lozanek. We will link to his work at RalphNaderRadioHour.com. I want to thank our guests again, Dr. Feroz Sitwa and William Lozanek. Those of you listening on the radio, that's our show for you podcast listeners. Stay tuned for some bonus material we call The Wrap-Up, featuring Francesco DeSantis with In Case You Haven't Heard. A transcript of this program will appear on the Ralph Nader Radio Hour Substack site soon after the episode is posted.
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1: The philosopher Susan Neiman, in her new book, Call It Evil, Understanding the Trump Era, examines the ideas that Donald Trump embodies and reinforces. Ideas, she writes, that are destructive enough to warrant the word evil. Evil, she writes, is a word that marks a limit. There's a difference between calling one action evil and calling another a crime. Crimes are things for which we have procedures, at least for punishing, if not preventing. This means that a crime can be fit in some way into the rest of our experience. To call an action evil is to suggest it cannot, and that it thereby threatens the trust in the world that we need to navigate it. There's no signpost on the border between evil and awful. Evil is what you say when your jaw begins to drop if you sense that a line has been crossed. Trump and his coterie of Christian fascists, billionaires, grifters, and incompetents could not have come to power, she argues, without a moral collapse in American society. It is not malice, she writes, but vacancy that marks the worst form of evil once the supremacy of self-interest is enshrined as a common-sense realism rather than a philosophical idea. Moral capacities like empathy and shame become not just naive but suspect. Sadists exist and cause no end of pain, but the most common forms of evil arise from the view that only fools believe in anything but their own advantage. Joining me to discuss her book, Call It Evil, Understanding the Trump Era, is Susan Neiman, Director Emerita of the Einstein Forum and former philosophy professor at Yale University and Tel Aviv University. She is the author of 9 previous books, including Evil in Modern Thought and Left is Not Woke. She writes regularly for the New York Review of Books, the New York Times, Guardian, and other publications. So you, in the book, really single out the ideology of neoliberalism, which I think you quite correctly tie to the kind of economic determinism of Marxism as, I think, the genesis of where we've ended up today in the Trump era. And I wondered if you could talk about that.
2: Sure. It's bigger than neoliberalism, and it's bigger than Marxism, although it is the reason why I am happy to call myself a socialist, but I'm not a Marxist. It begins, I think, with an incredible distortion of the ideas of Adam Smith, who very few people have actually read at length. They've, in the 20th and 21st centuries, they've read a little summary that was deliberately put together by the National Association of Manufacturers, which is still the biggest business lobby in the United States. And the claim that always gets emphasized is the butcher, the baker, the brewer don't produce things out of charity for us, but out of self-interest. Well, that's true, okay? But to then conclude that all we ever do is done out of self-interest is a leap that, unfortunately, it gets questioned, of course, by some of the major economists of the world, but it doesn't get into the popular culture. Okay, so we had a distortion of Adam Smith's ideas, and it's so interesting because in the 18th and 19th century, nobody thought we did everything for out of self-interest. We did some things out of self-interest. But nobody thought you had to reduce all other motives to that, okay? But through a distortion of Adam Smith and then a similar distortion of Charles Darwin, And then in the 20th century, with a little soupçon of Michel Foucault, more than a little soupçon, he is the most cited writer in social sciences and humanities in the entire world, the idea that everything we do is directed at increasing our own wealth and power got into the water stream. And not necessarily by people who read Smith, Darwin, or Foucault, but by journalists who had gone to college and read some version or other of one of those people and kept passing it on. It's an ideology that's been growing in the 20th century, but really revved up after 1991 at the end of the Cold War. Now, Americans are used to the idea that our ideology is no ideology, and an ideology is something that communists have. Ideology is just the set of assumptions that we learn to take for granted, and we get from all sides, sometimes in churches, sometimes always in, you know, mostly in movies, in education. It's just a set of assumptions that we hear so often that we forget that they actually are assumptions and philosophical ideas which we could question if we wanted to. So when, for example, Stephen Miller said a few months ago to Jake Tapper, forget about the niceties, the iron laws of the world are that the world is governed by strength and force and everything else is a nicety, that is a philosophical claim. It's a very old philosophical claim. You can find it in the Greek historian Thucydides, where it was used by the Athenians to justify the first recorded genocide in the world. You can also find it in the Nazi legal theorist Carl Schmitt. But it's far from being an iron law of the world. It's a philosophical claim, and we can call it into question, and we have called it into question many parts of our history. Think about colonialism. Colonialism used to be considered simply a fact from Peru to Cambodia. I mean, big countries swallowed up, and of course the Greeks and the Romans, big countries swallowed up little countries, and it was not something that people very often questioned, okay? Over time, starting in the 18th century, when the philosophers of the Enlightenment first began to criticize the idea that big countries necessarily can colonize and enslave or oppress other countries, people began to ask the question if this is an iron law of the world or maybe it's something we could oppose. Now, it took those philosophical questions to a good two centuries to actually have an impact on the world, but they finally did. And in the 50s and the 60s, I guess starting India was 1948, people began to think, well, of course, the United States also was an anti-colonial movement, which we forget. But in the middle of the 20th century, people began to think, maybe this isn't an iron law, maybe this isn't a fact about the world. This is a philosophical political claim that we could question. Now, of course, Donald Trump just said, was it yesterday or the day before, to the victor belong the spoils, that is bringing back a very straightforward idea of colonialism to the United Nations General Assembly, the United Nations having been formed in the wake of World War II, in the middle of the anti-colonial struggles, precisely to enforce a rule of law, but there he is simply flouting it in front of the world's face. I should perhaps say one more thing, that I think is really important. It's trivial to say that this administration has no respect for the rule of law. We've been saying that for quite some time. What we forget is something that James Madison knew, which is that the best constitution in the world cannot guarantee itself, because respect for the rule of law depends on people committing to obey the rule of law, even if it goes against them in one legal judgment or another. And that is a moral commitment that is not something that you can simply presuppose. Madison said, without virtue, no set of laws will protect our liberty and happiness. And I wrote this book because there are lots of books trying to explain how Americans could have elected Donald Trump and gone along with his administration, particularly after we saw him the first time round. But, and some of them are quite good, and I've learned from them, but nobody has really focused on the moral background to this administration and to our acceptance of it. And this book argues that's the thing we have to do if we are ever to get out of the moral morass that we've been left in.
1: Well, you talk in the book about how this mercenary embrace of neoliberalism or cutthroat capitalism, this idea that, you know, we exist to perpetuate our own self-interest, has infected not just economics, but all sorts of disciplines, academic disciplines, including religion.
2: Yeah, that's a really amusing part, because one would have thought that religion was invented. I strongly believe that morality comes before religion, okay? A lot of people think that morality is a product of religion. I think that's a great mistake. And you can see in all cultures that you first have moral intuitions that are very often expressed as religious intuitions. And that's why religious people generally feel more comfortable with moral language, with words like good and evil. Okay, that's why it's really extraordinary. So, but religion is one way, has traditionally in most cultures, been to express moral intuitions to help people behave more morally, to restrain the more rapacious sides of our nature. Every religious culture has some kind of provision for taking care of people who are weak in a society. Every culture has a provision for the widows and the orphans and the people who are sick, arguing that it is our duty not simply to leave weak people behind, okay? So it's particularly bizarre, I find, to, hear some Christian evangelicals support an administration which is all about leaving the weak behind or simply ignoring them. But I did some research on this, because it's very hard to understand. I'm Jewish, not Christian, but I'm sort of I certainly have done some studies of Christianity, part of the culture, and it is one branch of Christianity is actually the fastest growing in the world. The branch that takes over in a number of different churches, the prosperity gospel. Namely, if you follow these commandments, you will be rewarded with wealth and power in your lifetime. Okay. And it turns out that Norman Vincent Peale was the the religious figure that the Trump family most admired, and it's not surprising. Now, this is a really thin notion of religion, and it's certainly not the one that I think seriously religious people teach to their children. We don't want our children to behave just because they will be rewarded if they behave well or punished if they don't. So it's a very, you know, kind of infantile notion of religion. You do find it in different religious cultures. Do what God tells you, otherwise you'll go to hell. But I think serious religious thinkers say, well, maybe this is a view that you need in the beginning of a cultural history or teaching children not to hit other children, you know, whatever, when they're very, very young. But this is not a genuinely religious view.
1: Well, it's magical thinking.
2: Exactly.
1: And I speak as a graduate of Harvard Divinity School. They're heretics, which is why I wrote my book, American Fascists, The Christian Right and the War in America. I want to talk about the... I want to talk about the...
2: I can't say that so easily since I'm not a Christian.
1: I'm actually an ordained Presbyterian minister, which I don't advertise, but...
2: Interesting.
1: Yeah,
2: okay.
1: And I grew up in the church. My father was a minister. My mother was a seminary graduate. So I come grounded in that social gospel ration.
2: So you get to call them heretics. I feel a little more...
1: Yes. I call them fascists. I love passages of the book. I'm probably not going to get into your chapter on Gaza, which is very good. But you had this at the beginning of the book. You talked about, I'm just going to read this paragraph because it's smart. You talked about how we won't name fascism for what it is. And you had that quote from Mark Milley, which I didn't know from the first administration where, he calls Trump fascist to the core. This is Mark Milley, chairman of the Joint Chiefs of Staff. So we're not talking about the radical left here. But you talk about how not only do we not name the ideology that has vomited up a figure like Trump and Miller and those around him, but we won't use the word fascist. And you had this paragraph. You said authoritarian is a word that can be useful for describing certain German professors. As a caveat, I had a few at Harvard. and the softer sort of Latin American military regime, but a country where masked men deport people to wastelands they've never seen, combat troops occupy major cities and shoot peacefully protesting citizens, a government that coerces media, universities, and other countries to suit its will, a military that blows fishermen to bits with the meagerest of justifications, then begins the kind of wars the International Military Court at Nuremberg condemned, as it wrote in 1946, to ignite a war of aggression is not only an international crime, it is the supreme international crime, differing only from other war crimes in that it contains within itself the accumulated evil of the whole. It would be easy to go on, but counting crimes is pointless. Before these words are printed, the administration will have found countless new ways to flout the rule of law. And I think part of your book is, one, our inability to use the kind of language to describe what is happening around us, and which I want you to discuss, but also in your book, you talk about how swiftly the institutions, the universities, the courts, the law firms, the media surrendered without any kind of just fell to their knees before the Trump administration, which I think for you and I think for me is an example of the moral rot within those institutions. And you do talk a little bit about the woke culture at the end of the book. But can you address those points?
2: I certainly can, and I just want to point out that Mark Milley said this not in the first administration, but in October 24. So he was clearly hoping to influence the election. It's an extraordinary statement, as you well know. The military normally really takes seriously its duty to be apolitical. So he would not have said that in an interview that he knew would be public did he not really want to warn about the dangers. And I have to say that it's probably the reason that I wrote this book is I could not stand to hear the word authoritarian again. Because as soon as he was in power, everyone began to, a number of people had used the word fascist. I saw that you did. Naomi Klein and Astrid Taylor have used it in their new book, but very few people did. The kowtowing that we saw from people who had no need to kowtow was and is excruciating. You know, I always thought the point of having more money than any family could possibly spend in one lifetime was that you get to say no, right? I mean, you know, $1 billion or more. I can imagine having a bit more money than I have. I can't imagine having that more money, that much money. I don't know if you can. But the whole point, it seems to me, is you don't have to let people push you around if you're not materially dependent on them. So when Google decided to change its maps to, call Lake Ontario Lake America, I do not understand the world. I will tell you and your listeners one book that has helped me to understand the Trump administration or the kowtowing to the Trump administration better than anything else. It's a novel by my friend, the German novelist, Daniel Kehlmann. It's called The Director. It was one of the New York Times 10 best last year. And it describes the way various people who were by no means Nazis. I mean, I've lived for more than 30 years in Berlin, and I have spent quite a bit of my lifetime studying the history of fascism there. Americans have the idea of Nazis as, monsters, others, completely different sorts of people. What Kehlmann does is to show how really very good people, in fact, people who began being opposed to the Nazis and actually decided they were going to say no and there was a red line, and how they crossed red line after red line until they were completely complicit with the Nazi regime. I'm sure the timeliness of that book was one reason why it was a bestseller shortly after the beginning of the second Trump administration. But I really recommend it as an aid to understanding how people do capitulate. But I think language is a big part of it. I think if you call something authoritarian, well, I don't really like authoritarianism, but, you know, if you call something anti-democratic or illiberal, well, it's not my political party, but, you know, this is a democracy, and so what if half the people didn't vote? It was still, particularly the second one, it was still a free and fair election, so I'm going to simply go along with it. And, you convince yourself, as people did. I mean, the Nazis did not confront people with Auschwitz in 1933 or 34 or 35, okay? People really did not know much about the mass murder going on at the Eastern Front until the 40s. And then there were a few people who did oppose it, but it was too late to have a kind of mass opposition. But if we don't name things properly, if we don't use language that rings alarm bells, it's much more easy to sit back and say, okay, well, I'm not really keen on this administration, but I'll sit it out and maybe next time it'll be a little better. And besides, everybody else is doing it. And this is what I think is crucial, and that's in some ways the main point of my book. If we are all subject to the idea that actually everybody is just out for their own self-interest, And morality is something for suckers. Okay. If that's the kind of, you know, music in our ears, or noise in our ears most of the time, it's really very hard to stand up for principle.
1: I think the other issue you raise in the book is you become acculturated to these outrageous. I mean, you had Trump go before the United Nations and talk about annihilating Iran. That's called genocide.
2: Indeed.
1: This isn't the first time he's done this. So when you have it, there's a normalization of evil. I think that's which builds a kind of acquiescence or at least indifference.
2: Absolutely. And this is what the philosopher Hannah Arendt called the banality of evil, a term that's been often understood and criticized. Now, it turns out that she was wrong about the man Adolf Eichmann. We have evidence from 1,000 hours of taped sessions that were made in Argentina after the war. Arendt had no access to those tapes. Fortunately, they were.
1: Well, let me just interrupt. This is where, so she goes to the trial, describes him as the kind of bureaucrat or technocrat that he actually loathed. And then these recordings, let's sum it up. He just wished he'd kill them all. And there was that. But I think, as you point out in your book, that doesn't invalidate Hannah Arendt's, I mean, it's clear you worship Hannah Arendt as I do.
2: Oh, no, I don't worship Arendt at all. I disagree with her
1: on
2: a number of points.
1: Oh,
2: no,
1: I
2: think she's great. I've learned from her, and I think that book, Eichmann in Jerusalem, is one of the great books of the 20th century.
1: Yeah, without question. And the human condition, and then we won't get into her equation of communism and fascism, where she probably was wrong.
2: She actually doesn't quite do that, but people think she did, so.
1: Oh, okay. Well, but let's go back to this idea of these mediocrities, these banalities, who in and of themselves are banal, but that doesn't mean that that the evil they perpetuate is banal.
2: That's absolutely right. And the fact that it turns out that Adolf Eichmann was not one of those people who, as she put it in her great classic, didn't know what they were doing. He knew exactly what he was doing. But Eichmann alone, or even 1,000 Eichmanns, could not have carried out the Holocaust by himself. It was absolutely dependent on millions of Germans who behaved just the way that Kehrmann's novel, The Director, describes. Going along because they were used to the idea that evil is not something systemic. It's something that you have to have evil intentions and preferably sadistic tendencies to carry out. And that's what I think is so important about Arendt's book, is to show that, you know, actually the most dangerous forms of evil are systemic and often quite thoughtless. Something like 2% of the population, the psychologist Philip Zimbardo did some studies on this. 2% of population is sociopathic. That is, people that genuinely enjoy cruelty and get some pleasure from other people's pain. Whether certain members of this administration belong to that group is something that I'm happier to leave to psychologists, because again, I don't think it matters. Although there was a good book, came out last year, The Cruelty is the Point. It does look like some of them are enjoying the cruelty. But what's much more important is I think 98% of Americans do not enjoy cruelty, okay? Most of us have impulses which are generous, warm-hearted, compassionate, sympathetic. They're not all the impulses we have. Of course, we have meaner impulses, but we have those impulses. But it's our ability to go along with evil without recognizing that that's what it is that is really affecting us at the moment and allowing us to accept this regime.
1: Let's talk a little bit about the counterweight to this ideology, which has produced Trump, this idea of that we're driven solely by self-interest. You had a little thing in the book about how there are studies that people who take economics courses inevitably become more selfish. We are indoctrinated. There's a wonderful passage actually in the book, because you're living in Germany before the wall came down, where you're listening to East German broadcasts and you're listening to West German broadcasts. And of course the East Germans are lying about their own society, but by listening to those broadcasts, you have a kind of lens to the extent that our own media universe distorts or lies about our reality. And talk a little bit about that.
2: Yeah, well, let me say it's not so much that I was noticing that they lied about their society, though I'm sure they often did. It's just that they told certain things, they reported certain things and not others, as the Western media did. This was my, you know, learning German experience, or part of my learning German experience when I first got to Berlin in 1982-83. And it was not simply that they reported, for example, on Reagan's war on Central America, which was not reported particularly in the West. Of course, the West was reporting on their war in Afghanistan. So if you listen to both sides, you could actually be pretty well informed. But what was so interesting is the way that things were reported, and this is something that we continue, okay? And you said you didn't want to talk about Gaza, though I'd be happy to, since it's something that it's an issue I've been very involved with in the Berlin public debates or the German public debates. But look at the way that victims' stories are reported on both sides. Now, thank heavens, the American reporting on Israel-Palestine has really changed over the past year. Even longer ago than that, okay, I can remember, there have been other wars in Gaza, where the New York Times, for example, printed in 2021 pictures of 67 children who were bombed, and with the heading, "Say Their Names," okay? Now, I tried to bring that into the German public discourse, which wasn't even discussing that war, and it was considered really extremely controversial.

0: important point about how that absence of social rights, you actually compare it to the kinds of things Germans and many Europeans take for granted. But erasing that concept, which is kind of part of the neoliberal ideology, has devastating effects.
1: It does indeed. Let me go back a little bit historically, because when I bring up socialism or social rights, the main thing that I hear is, yeah, but it's un-American and Americans will never go for it. They'll only take advantage. Okay. We had a very strong labor movement in the 20s and 30s in this country. And Franklin Delano Roosevelt, at the beginning of his final term, argued that we need a second Bill of Rights, which included a right to health care, a right to fair labor practices, a right to education, a right to housing, and a right to leisure. Okay? I was talking to a waitress the other night who was just astonished to hear that everyone in Germany gets actually more than 30 days paid vacation a year. That's just a right, okay? And studies show that...
0: Susan, I have to interrupt you, because there's a passage in the book where you're writing an article about Americans, and they get the employer is going to allow them 6 weeks to only work half-time after she's had a child. And the editor is, I guess, in Germany, won't print it, because he said no one in Germany will believe it.
1: It's true. But nobody here, or people have a hard time believing that 30 days paid vacation, and that doesn't include Christmas, New Year's, and a few other federal holidays, is considered a right. But Franklin Delano Roosevelt did consider a right to leisure, among other things, healthcare, housing, fair labor practices. Unfortunately, that was at the end of his very short final term. He was ill in the final year and also trying to win a war or help win a war. but Eleanor Roosevelt chaired the UN committee to write a declaration of human rights. Everybody should look it up and see what's included, because it includes all those social rights as well as political rights. Now, consider what it means to call something a right rather than a benefit. Okay. If it's a benefit, it's a privilege that you might or might not have that's granted in the U.S. at the will of your employer. If it's a right, you consider it natural, and you're outraged if someone tries to threaten your right to a free press, as is going on just this week in the United States. I mean, that's something that people can get outraged over. Or right to travel, or right to worship, as you please. All of those things are political rights. And socialists argue that, you know, they're not much good if you don't also have social rights to back them up. Think about free speech. I mean, you've got a right to free speech, write books. And you have a podcast. I've got a right to free speech. I read a lot of books and appear on podcasts and interviews. Our right to free speech is nothing next to Rupert Murdoch's right to free speech. Okay. Now, you can say that's just the breaks. If we had been cutthroat, you know, media moguls, we could have, our political right to free speech could have had more range. But if you look at the way that the media systems are bought, sold, and funded, you can see right away that this is not an equal political right. This is something very much dependent on economics. Now, I'm not a Marxist. I don't believe that everything is reducible to economics, but I do believe that we need to pay way more attention to realizing political rights than we have done in the past.

0: Well, those social rights, you have a passage here. This is from your book. You write, what needs spelling out, both for Americans and those who'd like to understand them. In the U.S., fear of losing your job is connected to the fear of losing your home. Few banks will accept a default, and few landlords a rent freeze, for more than the briefest of respites. In 2024, the Supreme Court criminalized homelessness, allowing states to jail the unhoused, even when no shelter was available. But even before that ruling, countless people who sleep in their cars, though many are employed, lived in fear. Even more terrifying, losing a job is tantamount to losing your health insurance. While Barack Obama's health care reform was an improvement over its predecessors, the insurance companies, lobbyists, and their Republican servants forced compromises that are both convoluted and costly, leaving millions without adequate health care. In many cities, you are eligible to receive care only if you earn so little you cannot pay your rent. Thus, losing a good job could cost you or your family a life. Jobs that are less good provide no insurance at all. Americans know this in their bones. What they don't know is that it isn't normal. What we're talking about is the lack of social rights and the consequences, which I think has, and I think you would agree, has pushed people into the arms of a demagogue like Trump.
1: Absolutely, but they don't know what they're missing, okay? So they call it inflation. I mean, when people said the election was about inflation, of course it wasn't. And of course, the Democrats kept saying, no, inflation's not so bad. That's not what anybody was talking about. It's just we didn't have the vocabulary. Look, Bernie Sanders, and I have a lot of respect for the way that he has brought up questions that were not on the table in the United States 10 years ago. But Bernie Sanders, first of all, he only focuses on health care. One of the things that I've said in public, which Europeans find very funny, Germans in particular, Bernie Sanders is to the right of Angela Merkel, who was the head of a center-right. Yeah, you're laughing, but look, the social rights that Merkel took for granted were beyond anything that Bernie ever imagined. And when he was running for the first time in 2016, he started talking about Denmark. And Hillary Clinton rightly said, well, we're not Denmark. What neither of them seemed to realize is we don't need to talk about the Scandinavian countries. We could talk about all of Europe, but you know what? We could talk about Brazil, and we could talk about South Africa. And both of those countries guarantee health care to everyone, okay? It's not as if, you know, this is a rarity in the world. Now, not every country, it's something of a problem in South Africa. But if you go to the hospital with a broken bone, and I happen to know this because it happened to be in Johannesburg, as a non-South African, I had to pay a very small amount, okay? But any South African can walk into a hospital with a broken bone and walk out without a bill. Okay, and be taken care of, all right? And in Brazil, the kinds of healthcare treatments that you can get are much, are very, very broad. It's not as if this is a gift. This is something that we can't possibly afford, and, you know, only the wealthiest, smallest countries in the world can do it. On the contrary, we're an outlier.
0: Let's talk about the hypocrisy of the liberal class, which you, I think, correctly call out as, again, one of the reasons people turned to Trump, because once that hypocrisy was exposed and understood, there's something kind of refreshing about somebody who is just so open about how everything in his life is transactional and everything in his life revolves around his own further accumulation of wealth and power.
1: I think the person who put the nail, the last nail in the coffin of the idea that politicians mean it when they use moral language is George W. Bush, okay? To use the word moral clarity to describe a war that was neither moral nor clear, for which the justification kept changing. I can remember when Hillary Clinton said, well, if she knew then what she knew later, she wouldn't have voted for the war against Iraq. And I thought, you know, I've never had a security clearance, probably never will, but just simply thinking, I mean, I was trained to read philosophy, okay? Simply looking logically, if they had one genuine justification for the war, they wouldn't have to keep coming up with others. That seemed clear enough to me that, you know, this was the excuses for the war were made up and not genuine. So words like moral clarity or axis of evil really, I think, created in many, many people a kind of cynicism about anybody who uses moral language in politics, and created the sense that, you know, really everybody is, if it's used at all, it's used as a kind of hype to cover up your real motives. And I'm trying to understand why so many of Trump's supporters call him authentic when I believe the Washington Post stopped counting the number of recorded lies at the number 30,000 in his first term. You know, it's clear that he lies. But the reason why I think they call him authentic is that he's very straightforward about his motives for doing everything and anything. Yeah, well, we're taking the oil in Venezuela to the victor belongs the spoils, you know, et cetera, et cetera, et cetera. He's very grotesque. Oh, I'm not going to stop wars anymore because Norway didn't give me a Nobel Peace Prize. Right. I mean, that was one of the most grotesque instances of, you know, I'm in the business of peace if I can get another prize for it. So it's those kinds of statements that make people think, okay, he's appealing to the better demons of our nature, to change a phrase a little bit. I think he is. I think many of us have you know, pretty destructive or destructively self-interested motives. Not every kind of self-interest is destructive, but some of it's pretty vulgar and pretty low. I think most of us struggle with those impulses on occasion. Someone comes along and says the quiet part out loud and says it all the time. And I think there's kind of a sense of relief among some people that at least he's being honest about it. It's a terrible thing to say, but again, given that we are blasted with ideas that have become very common in the culture, especially at since the end of the Cold War, it feels like a relief to have somebody being allegedly authentic.
0: I would just have to call out the hypocrisy of the Clinton administration, NAFTA, deregulating the FCC, destroying Glass-Steagall, the rise of the carcel state. The last question, how do we dig ourselves?
1: By the way, and indeed, this is an international problem. I mean, I'm focusing on the United States right now because it is the most powerful country in the world still. Although, contra the man in the White House, they are laughing at us. I mean, boy, are they laughing at us and shaking their heads. But it is still the most powerful country in the world. But this is not only an American
0: yes.
1: phenomenon. Yeah.
0: Well, the ideology is infected most Western societies, which is why you're seeing the rise of proto-fascist movements in Germany and Orban, et cetera, et cetera. How do we dig ourselves out of it?
1: First of all, we have to really understand what we're up against and stop trying to prettify it or make it more acceptable. And that's why I wrote the book, to encourage people to speak out and to understand where those ideas are coming from and how, because if we don't understand how they've gotten into the water stream, we're never going to be able to reject them. The second thing, I was actually really pleased to see this week that after Trump banned, CNN, Politico, and one other media organization.
0: MSNBC.
1: It's
0: not MSNBC anymore, but whatever it's called.
1: Finally, the other organization stood up in solidarity. And I've been waiting for this to happen across universities and law firms and media companies, now for over a year. They finally did it, okay? And obviously things aren't going to change in a day, but that is the kind of guts and the kind of solidarity we need. I will end. I know it's controversial. Although fortunately less so now in the United States than in Germany. I have been really impressed by the campaign and the first few months of the administration of Zoran Mamdani. And I want to say a few words about what I think animated 100,000 volunteers to work for what seemed like an absolutely hopeless cause a year ago, or a bit more than a year ago. Everybody talks about affordability, and, you know, as somebody who's been the single mother of three children, worrying about daycare and all of those things, I'm the last person to trivialize those questions, okay? But that's not the only thing that won him the election. He was dealing with moral concepts. When he talked about affordability, he was talking about justice, or rather the injustice of the fact that the people who keep New York City running, the nurses and the bus drivers and the street cleaners and all of the people who are responsible for keeping things going, as we discovered during the pandemic, okay, that they cannot afford to live in the city. And that's the idea that captured people whose pockets were fuller than the others, but realized this cannot happen. And his stand on Gaza, which people thought would lose him the election, actually gave him the moral weight that moved people to say, we've gotten used to the idea that politicians compromise on everything if it's not in their interest. This man doesn't. He has integrity. And maybe if he didn't stand down on that question, he won't stand down on others, or he will stand up for questions of principle. And it's that kind of politics that we need, that has a beautiful, intelligent, and moving blend of, sure, we're all self-interested. Many, many people in this country are hurting economically terribly. I mean, the number of people who would be distraught by an unexpected bill of $400, that's half the country. I am fortunately no longer in that category, but boy, I was in it till I was about 50, and it's awful to be on that kind of a precipice. So let's pay attention to that. But let's also pay attention to the sense of justice that most people, whether or not they're in that category, are moved by. And, let's campaign on that.
0: Great. Thank
1: John
0: you.
1: Ossoff is, mm-hmm. John Ossoff is doing a good job on that. I'm speaking right now from Atlanta, Georgia, where I've got a couple of talks about the book. So let's all turn out for the midterms.
0: Great. Thank you. And I want to thank Milena, Thomas, and Max, who produced the show. You can find me at chrishedges.substack.com.

0: The philosopher Susan Neiman, in her new book, Call It Evil, Understanding the Trump Era, examines the ideas that Donald Trump embodies and reinforces. Ideas, she writes, that are destructive enough to warrant the word evil. Evil, she writes, is a word that marks a limit. There's a difference between calling one action evil and calling another a crime. Crimes are things for which we have procedures, at least for punishing, if not preventing. This means that a crime can be fit in some way into the rest of our experience. To call an action evil is to suggest it cannot, and that it thereby threatens the trust in the world that we need to navigate it. There's no signpost on the border between evil and awful. Evil is what you say when your jaw begins to drop if you sense that a line has been crossed. Trump and his coterie of Christian fascists, billionaires, grifters, and incompetents could not have come to power, she argues, without a moral collapse in American society. It is not malice, she writes, but vacancy that marks the worst form of evil once the supremacy of self-interest is enshrined as a common-sense realism rather than a philosophical idea. Moral capacities like empathy and shame become not just naive but suspect. Sadists exist and cause no end of pain, but the most common forms of evil arise from the view that only fools believe in anything but their own advantage. Joining me to discuss her book, Call It Evil, Understanding the Trump Era.
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4: Richard Feynman, 1974. Everybody talks about the super El Nino. World-recognized El Nino expert Michael McFadden joins us with the known and known unknowns of this historic weather changer. What will this winter bring, then? Atmospheric scientist Judah Cohen warns winter cold snaps are not banished by warming. They can still arrive in a surprise with the trouble he tracks in the stratosphere, and it's linked to Arctic snow and sea ice. I'm Alex Smith. Welcome to an hour of essential knowledge.
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4: Is this a super El Nino? What does that mean? Business people, farmers, everyone wants to know what to expect. We reached the man, a world-recognized expert on El Nino. With over 300 papers, Dr. Michael McFadden is one of the most cited authors on El Nino. After his work with Scripps Institution of Oceanography, McFadden is now a senior scientist at NOAA's Pacific Marine Environmental Laboratory. That's in Seattle, Washington. From Seattle, Michael McFadden, welcome to Radio EcoShock.
6: Well, thank you for inviting me. I appreciate it.
4: There is a lot of media and warnings from scientists about this remarkable burst of heat in the eastern Pacific happening as we speak. Is it overblown? Should we be concerned?
6: No, it is not overblown. We have a monumental El Nino underway that will rival, if not exceed, previous extreme El Ninos that we've witnessed in the past 50 years. This event has the potential to be the strongest El Nino ever recorded. This doesn't mean that we should panic, but it does mean that we should be aware and we should take steps that can help us mitigate the more adverse impacts of this event.
4: You led deployment of ocean measuring buoys in the Pacific, providing a lot of what we know, the hard data. How would you rate the developing El Nino right now in 2026?
6: This event has already broken some records in the tropical Pacific. The sea surface temperatures in a large area of the central and eastern Pacific that we use as an index region were the highest ever recorded in June, July, and August of this year, and likely to be the highest in September. And the event continues to amplify El Niños typically peak at the end of the calendar year, October, November, December, and the seasonal forecast models that we use to look seasons in advance into the future tell us that this event has the potential to achieve an amplitude that we've never seen before.
4: You co-authored a 2022 ENSO blog saying a La Nina year today is significantly warmer than an El Nino year was a few decades ago. Now we've got 14 years more of emissions and warming. Are El Nino and La Nina substantially different?
6: That's a very interesting question. Climate change and El Nino interact in a few distinct ways. One of them is that during an El Nino event, a tremendous amount of heat is released from the ocean to the atmosphere. This is because the surface temperatures are so warm, water evaporates, and when that water condenses and rains out in the atmosphere, it releases heat. So the entire global atmosphere responds to heating in the tropics due to El Nino. This means that big events like the one we are experiencing now will push global mean surface temperatures to a new record high. The last record high global mean surface temperature was in 2024. It was about 1.55 degrees Celsius above the pre-industrial baseline. This event, given how strong it is and how much heat will be released from the ocean to the atmosphere, could push global mean surface temperatures to 1.7 degrees Celsius or more above the pre-industrial baseline.
4: That's pretty worrying when you think of what that means. It sounds like a small change, but it's a huge change. Does El Nino act as a stimulant to global warming, not just for a year, but, I mean, will some of these changes be almost permanent in human terms? Does it take Earth's temperature up a step?
6: Well, the flip side of El Nino, the cold side, we call La Nina, and La Nina has an opposite effect on global mean surface temperatures. It will extract heat from the atmosphere. The skies in the tropical Pacific are clearer. There's not as much deep cloud. And the sea surface temperatures are colder, so there's less evaporation from the surface and therefore less evaporative heating of the atmosphere. So there's a net transfer of heat from the atmosphere to the ocean during La Nina. And following this big El Nino event, there is more likely than not to be a significant La Nina, which means that the maximum temperatures in the atmosphere, the new record that we expect to set associated with big El Nino, will come back down some. They won't come back down to the baseline that existed before the El Nino, but they will retreat to some lower temperatures. And so what we experience globally is that we have a gradual rise in global mean surface temperatures due to the accumulation of heat-trapping greenhouse gases in the atmosphere, mainly carbon dioxide. On top of that, we have ups and downs that are related to El Nino and La Nina. But over the long term, global mean surface temperatures continue to rise because of this background of increasing greenhouse gas concentrations in the atmosphere.
4: Does it matter for climate change whether we have two or three La Nina years between each El Nino event?
6: What that will do, and we've seen this, we had a three-year, or what we call triple-dip La Nina from 2020 to 2023, early 2023. And during this period, global mean surface temperatures effectively did not rise. The ocean was taking up a lot of heat that would have otherwise appeared in the atmosphere because of the rising greenhouse gas concentrations at that time, and we sequestered that heat in the ocean. So global mean surface temperatures did not rise for this three-year period. And then we had an El Nino in 23 and 2024, and suddenly all that heat came rushing back into the atmosphere, and boom, we had a new record in global mean surface temperatures in 2024.
4: But this sounds like global warming might actually set off more extremes, a kind of lopsided pendulum that swings further and further out. Is that possible?
6: Well, there is the question of whether climate change is affecting the El Niño-La Niña cycle itself dynamically. And this is a question that the scientific community has been working on for close to four decades. It's an important problem because El Niño and La Niña are the strongest year-to-year fluctuations of the climate system on the planet, and they have consequences that extend far from the tropical Pacific through what we call atmospheric teleconnections that affect weather in remote places thousands of miles away from the tropical Pacific. And so this is a major natural phenomenon, and if it is changed by climate change, by global warming and the accumulation of greenhouse gases in the atmosphere, this means big changes in how society and natural systems respond to El Niño forcing. I would say it's a controversial subject whether climate change has affected El Niño and La Niña. But I think the consensus is moving in the direction that climate change is affecting El Niño. And this big event may be, in a sense, a smoking gun that helps us connect the dots on the decades of research that's been carried out before addressing this question.
4: You know, the longest string of La Niña events I could find was about 5 years in a row. That started back in 1958. Michael McFadden, why don't we get two or three El Niño years in a row?
6: That's a very good question. La Niña is, in some sense, an extreme version of normal. Typically the eastern equatorial Pacific is cold. The trade winds are blowing very strong, and they're piling up water heated by the sun in the far western Pacific. That's the normal situation. La Niñas are, in some sense, an exaggerated version of normal. And the ocean atmosphere system likes to stay in that state. But every few years, the trade winds will weaken, and this will cause the Pacific Ocean, particularly the central and eastern Pacific Ocean, to rapidly warm, and we get an El Niño event. So there is what we call asymmetry in the fluctuations between a cold La Niña and warm El Niño events, and that La Niñas tend to last longer, and their deviations on the cold side tend to be smaller than El Niños, which last only about 12 months typically, but have much, much stronger signals on the warm side of sea surface temperatures in the tropical Pacific.
4: So does any 1 year have to be an El Niño or La Niña? Are there indeterminate years, something in between?
6: The cycle in the tropical Pacific is between cold years we call La Niñas, warm years we call El Niños, and then years in between that are kind of neutral. There's no significant deviation one way or the other. About 50% of the time, we experience what you would call neutral conditions in the tropical Pacific. And then, you know, 1 in 4 years may be an El Niño and, you know, 1 in 4 years a La Niña.
4: But some scientists don't totally agree with that. Is that possible?
6: No, I think this is a generally well agreed upon aspect of this cyclic year-to-year variation of cold and warm conditions in the tropical Pacific, that there is significant asymmetry in the cycle, but there are long periods where it's also neutral. I mean, the system is not always in an unusually warm or cold state.
4: Okay, getting back to the news of the day, we have El Niño events roughly every 3 or 4 years, but they are not the same, as you've said. Talk to us a little bit more about weak and strong El Niño years.
6: Yes. Every individual El Niño events and individual La Niña events, they're all different. They all have a different character. They're like children in the family. And some El Niños are strong, some are weak. There are periods of time when you'll see a more regular cycle of El Niño and La Niña variations. There'll be periods where it's much more irregular. Some will start early or start late. Some will end early or end late. So there's a lot of diversity in the character of each individual El Niño event or La Niña event. Of course, they all have something in common, which allows us to label them as such. El Niños are always associated with unusually warm temperatures and always associated with the weakening of the trade winds. And La Niñas are always associated with cold sea surface temperatures and stronger trade winds. But there's a tremendous amount of diversity or natural variation around what you might call a canonical template for El Nino and La Nina.
4: A strong El Nino will lead to more heat-related deaths. That's been reported by official agencies, especially in less developed tropical countries. But it also changes precipitation. You get too much in some places and drought in others. Why does a change in the ocean, far from shore, become a worry for food and agriculture on land?
6: One of the responses in the atmosphere to unusually warm sea surface temperatures is that the jet stream, this flow of air that extends throughout the troposphere up, 30,000 feet above the surface of the ocean, the jet stream shifts southward in both hemispheres and intensifies. And this, for example, will steer storms that would normally go across the center of the United States in the winter season, it will steer them further south. And so typically during an El Nino year, the winter season in the southern tier of the United States, that's California, the desert southwest, the Gulf States, and Florida, they experience a stormier, wetter, and colder winter. On the flip side, the northern tier of the United States experiences typically a warmer winter. And so these have significant consequences. It's not just whether it's wet or dry, but what this means, for example, where I live in Seattle, Washington, for freshwater resources. A warm winter means that more precipitation will fall as rainfall rather than snow at the higher elevations. This produces the possibility of winter and springtime flooding because of early runoff. It also reduces the snowpack, which we need later in the year for hydropower generation, agricultural production, irrigation, for healthy salmon runs, and for municipal water use. So these consequences have real impacts on people, on lives and livelihood, and on society in general. And that's why we care. And this, what I described for North America or for the United States, there's a different signature of El Nino on the weather impacts in different parts of the world. And so, and this is a repeatable and pretty reliable signal that we experience every El Nino or La Nina event.
4: Yeah, this is what makes it a bit difficult to get across on radio, I think, about these El Nino events, is that there's no one fixed impact where you are. I mean, it's different for people in England. It's going to be very different for people in Australia. So it's hard to describe, okay, this is what you're going to get, because it's different according to your region.
6: That is true. The impacts, the climatic impacts, the societal impacts of El Nino are regionally specific. But El Nino is actually a pretty well-known phenomenon now. And certainly weather services around the world are aware that this is a big event. And in many cases, there's about 20 countries in the world right now that have either declared, have issued emergency declarations or have developed plans in preparation for what they know will be the likelihood of a particular weather pattern in their region. And so I think it's well enough understood that each region can take specific steps that will help mitigate some of the worst impacts that might occur because of a big El Nino this year.
5: Check out the Radio EcoShock website. 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
4: It's also been interesting to see the sort of flip in the hurricane scene. As far as I know, coming up to October, there have been no big-named hurricanes in the Atlantic, and yet the Pacific is getting hammered. There's one hitting Baja, Mexico last week. That's a terrible one, and of course, Hawaii as well. Do you see this ocean-to-ocean change as definitely part of El Nino?
6: Yes, I do. And let me just preface by saying we are already seeing the impacts of El Nino in many parts of the world. In Indonesia, a severe drought has led to extreme wildfires that are creating a toxic haze that are affecting millions of people in the region. The Indian monsoon, the summer monsoon, has been deficient, 15% less rainfall, which is affecting their ability to generate hydropower and their agricultural production. There's been a major heat wave in Peru because of the El Nino. These are just a few examples, and there are more to come in our winter season when this El Nino peaks. But going back to the hurricanes, I mean, this is a phenomenal expression of El Nino impacts. You're right. The Atlantic hurricane season, we are past the peak of the Atlantic hurricane season, and there has not been a single hurricane. And this is directly the result of El Nino. The jet stream, as I mentioned, when it shifts southward and intensifies, when it goes out over the Atlantic Ocean into the main development region for hurricanes, it increases the wind shear, that is, the change in the wind velocity with height. And this disrupts the formation of hurricanes. It sweeps the heat away from a particular region where hurricanes grow, and it disrupts their growth and their formation. So on the flip side, in the Pacific Ocean, it's been a gangbusters year for hurricanes because there's so much warm water in the Pacific due to this El Nino, and hurricanes grow off of the heat from the surface of the ocean. And so we've had three hurricanes now that have either hit one of the Hawaiian Islands directly or come close enough to cause significant damage. And you mentioned the hurricane off of Baja California. That's Hurricane Polo, one of the most intense storms ever observed in the tropical Pacific and one of the most rapidly intensifying. In 24 hours, the wind speeds associated with this storm increased by over 110 miles per hour. And this is because of the warm, very warm conditions in the tropical Pacific. It's a really remarkable manifestation of El Nino impacts on severe tropical storms, this contrast between the Atlantic and Pacific.
4: So you led a project to set up an array of sensors in the ocean across the equatorial Pacific. Do we still need that system, or can satellites now tell us what we need to know?
6: That's a very good question. We have what's called a Global Ocean Observing System, and it's made up of devices that measure in the ocean itself, and it's also including a constellation of Earth-observing satellites. We need both in situ, that is, in ocean measurements, and satellites because they are complementary. They don't replace one another. The satellites have the advantage that they can see the entire globe, usually, depending on what kind of satellite it is, and it provides a very good spatial resolution of changes in, say, sea surface temperatures or winds or sea level or other environmental variables that we can measure from space. However, satellites do not see below the surface, and if you want to know what's happening in the interior of the ocean, you actually have to put instruments in the ocean to do that. Secondly, measurements that we make in the ocean are very well well calibrated, and we use these as a way to calibrate the satellite measurements. Satellites are what they're actually measuring is some form of electromagnetic radiation. We have to convert that into what we call engineering units, like temperature or wind speed, and you do that by calibrating the satellites against the in-situ measurements. So they're very complementary. We need both.
4: You led a 2020 AGU report called El Nino, Southern Oscillation in a Changing Climate. In fact, you are a past president of the American Geophysical Union. Are there any revelations that strike you about El Nino and warming in more recent science since 2020?
6: Yes, it's been 5 years since we published that book. And, you know, I think this event, the theme of that book was that climate change and ENSO interact. ENSO is El Nino Southern Oscillation, the warm phase being El Nino and the cold phase La Nina. But these two phenomena interact with one another. And one of the big questions is whether climate change has affected El Nino. And there are three threads of evidence that we have to suggest yes. One is the instrumental record that dates back 150 years. This is from the time when we began to systematically measure the ocean with instruments. Now, 150 years sounds like a lot, but as I mentioned, there's so much diversity and natural variability in the ENSO cycle It's a little hard to say whether the last 50 years, during which we've seen some really strong events, is that due to a fingerprint of climate change, or is that due to just natural variability? Would have happened anyways. Another thread of evidence is from paleoproxies. These are tree rings from the Pacific Rim countries, or the chemistry in the shells of corals that grow in the water in the Pacific Ocean. Here you can go back hundreds or thousands or 10,000 years and look at El Niños in the distant past. And it does appear in these, in coral chemistry records, that El Niño is more energetic in the past 50 years relative to the previous 1,000. Now, the issue here is, you know, these are proxy measurements. They're not direct measurements of temperature or some climatic variable. They're a measure of something in a living organism, and you wonder whether or not the biology, chemistry, or some other physical factors might have affected that record in a way that it's not completely representative of oceanic conditions. So the corals have their limitations, just like the instrumental record. And then we have big climate change models. These are basically, we code in the equations of motion for the ocean and the atmosphere, equations for radiative transfer. They're very heavily physically based. And we can run these models for hundreds or thousands of years, and they suggest that El Niño in the past, in the last 50 or 60 years, is stronger than it was at the beginning of the 20th century. Now, the problem with these big models, they have their own limitations because they don't always get everything right about the climate system in all places at all times. We know they are, in some cases, biased in a way that does not represent truly what happens in nature. So we've got these three threads, all of which have their own limitations, but they all point in the same direction. They're all suggesting that climate change has affected El Niño by some small amount, by about 10% amplification. It doesn't sound like a lot, but what that suggests is that the big events are getting stronger, and like with hurricanes, it's the strong ones that are the most damaging.
4: As we wrap this up, what are you and your colleagues at the Pacific Marine Lab working on these days?
6: Well, of course, El Niño, with this big event out there, is a central theme of what we're doing. And I think, you know, when it comes to the question of climate change and El Niño, this event may help us connect the dots on a lot of this previous research. If it does, in fact, turn out to be the strongest El Niño on record, we may be able to go into the data collected during this event and look for the signatures of global warming in the data sets that we are collecting to help us further provide evidence that, in fact, that the rises in greenhouse gas concentrations in the atmosphere really are impacting El Niño variability. And this would be a real breakthrough because it's such an important question. And it's so consequential for society because of the far-flung impacts of major El Niños around the world.
4: From Pacific Marine Environmental Laboratory in Seattle, Washington, we've been speaking with senior scientist Michael McFadden. Find links to all the science we just talked about in my weekly show blog, Wednesdays at ecoshock.org. Michael, thank you so much for sharing time with our listeners.
6: My pleasure. Thank you for having me.
4: I'm Alex Smith for Radio EcoShock. Did you find it distressing that Dr. McFadden offered evidence against the theories that he favored? This is true science, according to theoretical physicist Richard Feynman. In his 1974 Caltech commencement address, called Cargo Cult Science, Feynman said, "The first principle is that you must not fool yourself. And you are the easiest person to fool." In that same address, Feynman elaborated on the duty scientists have to seek out every flaw in their own ideas and share those details openly so others, even opponents, can test them. Feynman told the students, "It is a kind of scientific integrity, a principle of scientific thought that corresponds to a kind of utter honesty, a kind of leaning over backwards. For example, if you're doing an experiment, you should report everything that you think might make it invalid. not only what you think is right about it, other causes that could possibly explain your results, and things you thought of that you've eliminated by some other experiment and how they worked to make sure the other fellow can tell they have been eliminated. Details that could throw doubt on your interpretation must be given if you know them. You must do the best you can, if you know anything at all wrong or possibly wrong, to explain it. End quote from Richard Feynman. We see this honesty in good scientific papers. The discussion section often contains doubts and arguments against itself. This is frustrating for the public. We want definite answers. Good scientists can seldom give them, especially for vast, complex systems on planet Earth and allegedly intelligent human agents in the mix.
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4: What will this winter bring? Fuel companies, investors, farms, cities, they all need to know. Dr. Judah Cohen is a specialist in the private sector. He watches big picture data and season signals, publishing over 100 key papers. Check out two of his recent co-authored works, Observe Changes in Accumulated Dangerous Heat During Northern Hemisphere Summers, that was July, and Possible Mechanisms Linking North American Cold Waves to Arctic Sea Ice and Eurasian Snow Cover, that was in September 2026. Judah Cohen is Director of Seasonal Forecasting and Principal Scientist for the company Janus Research, and he's associated with MIT. From Boston, Judah Cohen, welcome back to Radio EcoShock.
8: Pleasure to be here. Thanks for having me.
4: Europeans are worried about this winter. Natural gas prices are sky high. The EU is banning all Russian liquefied natural gas imports starting January 1st. Qatar can't get its gas out of the Persian Gulf. So an article says Europe is betting on a mild winter kind of a strategy. Judah, is that a good bet?
8: My answer would be kind of mixed. Yes and no. You know, if you're a big believer, the trend is your friend, which a lot of times I am, then that is a good bet because Europe is one of the fastest warming places on Earth, which to no end surprises, almost shocks me. And that includes winter. Certainly this past summer, Europe got a lot of headlines for the heat waves and, you know, unfortunately fatalities and wildfires. But it also is true for winter as well. I see warming more rapidly than other regions across the Northern Hemisphere. So based on that, it is a good bet. However, I don't think Europe's never going to see a cold winter again. So, you know, there's always, even if it's maybe, say, the chance of a cold winter is no longer 50-50, I don't think it's, like, less than 10%. Things like to revert to the mean, eventually Europe will see a winter that, you know, kind of feel like the winters of yesteryear. So it is kind of like a Russian game, a little bit of Russian roulette, excuse the pun there. every winter betting on a mild winter. I do think at some point it's not going to work out.
4: Right, and Americans in the U.S. Northeast have similar worries. Many New Englanders need heating oil to stay warm. That's about 5 million households, maybe 12 million people. And heating oil, I found out, is basically diesel with red dye in it, maybe slightly different sulfur. And we all know what happened to diesel prices. Have you made or heard projections for winter in eastern North America this year?
8: I have not put out a winter forecast yet. I do that in November. Sometimes people ask me nicely, I'll start it in late October. But generally, I mean, the forecast that I want to kind of be held responsible or giving credit for is the one in November, and that should be verified. So I have not put out a forecast. Today's, you know, end of September, so clearly that hasn't happened. Every forecast I've seen, you know, is predicting a mild winter in the eastern U.S. for the most part. I mean, maybe the one exception is the southeast, let's say the European Center, for example, their forecast shows below normal temperatures right along the Gulf Coast. I don't think that's a big, you know, heating oil region. So, but overall, very mild winter for North America is being predicted. I have not seen one forecast deviate from that. And the reason is very easy. It's this super El Nino that has, you know, gotten a lot of attention. Certainly, my phone keeps lighting.

0: portions of the polar vortex or other cold extremes become less common in a warming world? I would presume that, but does that mean we are safe from dangerous cold snaps?
1: I would unequivocally say no to that. I mean, just look at the past two winters were cold, right? In the East U.S., especially here in the Northeast. And again, this is something that's, you know, controversial. I think I'm in a very small minority when I discuss this topic, so all your listeners should keep that in mind. But I feel strongly about it. So, you know, about the polar vortex. Polar vortex is expected to strengthen with climate change. I don't think there's really much evidence of that. I would argue just the opposite, that disruptions of the polar vortex have increased, you know, in the period of rapid Arctic change. I think, you know, what's going on in the Arctic is a big contributor to that. You know, but there are different metrics you can use. You know, other metrics might say, yes, the polar vortex has been strengthening, but I really see very little evidence of that. Instead, I think what there is different types of polar vortex disruptions. You know, I don't know how much you want me to get into the details of this right now, but this one particular disruption of the polar vortex, which I like to call a stretch polar vortex, because the polar vortex is normally circular in shape, it kind of gets stretched or elongated, right? It would be like pulling on a rubber band. And that's particularly important for Eastern North America, because the coldest weather is associated with these stretch polar vortex events. Again, all my analysis shows that those have been increasing recently, you know, over the past few decades. And so I think, you know, maybe why winter has shown a surprising resilience across parts of North America, not everywhere, but parts, is because of the increasing number of stretch polar vortex events. Right? And this is kind of in contrast to Europe, right, which I don't think these stretch polar vortex, they don't bring cold weather to Europe. So with the absence of this, we're just kind of seeing the general warming trend show up.
0: You know, it's really odd, because my impression of, say, last winter and the winter before, despite all the warming news, and we're drowned with that, it was like maybe 80 degrees Fahrenheit in New York City. People were playing tennis. And then a few days later, a big freeze rolls in. So it seems like there were some extremes going on.
1: Yeah, and I do think the stretch polar vortex plays a part in this, because there are some disruptions of the polar vortex that are much longer in duration. Well, certainly the impacts from it can last weeks, even months. Stretch polar vortex is kind of in and out. So the polar vortex normally is, in its normal state, is kind of circular in shape and tends to be mild. So it's, let's say the polar vortex is circular, it's mild, and then you add on top of that kind of the general warming of the entire globe. So, you know, it's very easily well above normal, even record warm. And then you get a stretch polar vortex event. Cold air is quickly driven south out of the Arctic, typically east of the Rockies, you know, into Canada and then the United States. So you have a very large change, you know, a big drop in temperature, and a very kind of stark transition from like record warm to cold, even sometimes record cold. But again, these stretch polar vortex events don't last terribly long, so order of a week or two, you know, the polar vortex reverts back to being circular, and, you know, you gotta get the snap back in temperature. So you can have record warm, record cold, or, you know, extreme cold, back to record warm in a very relatively short period of time. And I think we've seen a lot of that. I mean, there's the term weather whiplash, right? We kind of ping pong or, you know, pendulum swing between extremes. Generally, in winter, people don't think, you know, the kind of the variability or the, you know, kind of the swing between extremes is increasing. But I think that may, you know, it has because of this, you know, in large part because of the behavior of the polar vortex. And then sort of the last winter, Canada was quite cold as a country.
0: Yeah, I remember researchers at NOAA's Pacific Marine Environmental Lab, they raised the warm Arctic cold continents paradox around 2011. Is that still holding in science, or are people discounting that now because of warming?
1: Yeah, again, quite controversial, this topic. I mean, we certainly have noticed, well, the Arctic is warming faster than any region on the globe. I mean, no one's going to dispute that, right? Self, others might.

0: I'd argue, again, minority, a small minority, that, you know, the continents have, I don't argue the continents are getting colder, you know, across the northern hemisphere, but they're not warming as fast, you know, as projected or predicted by the climate model. So even, and it's all relative, so maybe, you know, the Arctic is warming very rapidly, and then if you look in certain regions of the continent, specifically in parts of North America, parts of Asia, either warming is muted. Some places, it's actually, there could be a cooling trend over multiple decades. You know, I think if you go back to like 1950 or 1960, or even to 1900, if you take a temperature trend, I mean, almost everywhere on the northern hemisphere, you're going to see, certainly in the land areas, you're going to see a warming trend. So when I'm referring about like a kind of more subdued warming, more muted or even sometimes cooling, it's only in this period of rapid Arctic change, which is post-1990. So someone like me, I think there's a causal, you know, a physical connection. There's a link. It's not a coincidental connection between, you know, where the Arctic is warming so much faster than places further south. But most of the community has come around to this consensus that it's coincidental, right? It's just, there's no physical connection, and we're going to, you know, whatever period, let's say short-term period, we see maybe where the continents are cooling or not warming as fast, will soon end, and a warm Arctic will, the only thing a warm Arctic will contribute to our winters is a warming, you know, warming winter, so the winters will warm more rapidly. I think there is a, you know, physical causal connection, and that's, you know, and I use the Arctic in making the winter forecast. So put my money where my mouth is on that one.
1: Yeah, I want to talk to you about that. Your more recent paper continues with the project that you've worked on for many years, Eurasian Snow Cover. I think we should explain where Eurasia is, and then how does that become a useful seasonal signal for you?
0: Thought it was, had some interesting analysis in the paper, and you know, did try to make some noise about it. But I really feel like the community doesn't appreciate enough the stretch polar vortex events, right? They're just so important for shaping our winter weather. Now they're short in duration, so if like one or two happens over the course of the entire winter, they're not gonna. Their imprint or signature will be hard to find. But like the past two winters where like we've had, you know, maybe 10 or so of them, they could really be the biggest contributor to the overall, you know, look and feel of the winter, you know, how people, their impression of the winter, you know, is. And in this paper, we showed both Arctic sea ice, but especially snow cover in Eurasia. And when I talk about Eurasia, I mostly talk about Siberia. So that those things can increase the number of the stretch polar vortex events during the course of the winter. And with snow cover, so when snow cover is low, we have fewer of these events, relative to normal. And when snow cover is high, it's three times more frequent than when compared to low snow cover. And that's a big difference. it's a quite stark, you know, result, kind of compelling result. And this is why I'm trying to use both Arctic sea ice and, Eurasia, if you want to think about Siberian snow cover, to predict the winter weather across, I mean, the whole northern hemisphere. But I think it's particularly important, you know, here for North America, especially east of the Rockies. And it's where it's low sea ice, so low sea ice contributes to about double the number of stretch polar vortex in the winter, or associated with or related to, you know, double the number when sea ice is high. And, you know, in the current state of the Arctic, I mean, Arctic sea ice is always low. I mean, it's important where that region of low sea ice occurs. So it's not like the whole Arctic is just uniformly low. It's in a region near Scandinavia, northwestern Russia, that's most important. And then high snow cover. So the snow cover starts building in September, but it really gets going in earnest in October. So I really focused in on the month of October. I'm trying to see how fast that snow cover advances across Siberia. And that's, you know, I think also, though it's harder to measure, it's not just the snow cover extent that's important, it's also the depth across Siberia. And I focus on October, but other researchers have talked about November as the important month. But actually, I think the influence of snow cover in Siberia, we have more snowfall, so it's certainly more extensive at some point. Siberia is always covered by snow, you know, pretty much the whole winter. But also the depth. So, there's one paper I know that did show that depth, even in the winter, can be important for influencing the polar vortex.
1: It's very strange to think that, you know, snow in Siberia is going to affect some weather variations in North America or something like that. Looking at your papers over the last year, another theme is sudden stratospheric warming. What is that, and why would you study an irregular event high in a distant sky that none of us actually experience directly?
0: Yeah, excellent question. I described that as a polar vortex can have different, disruptions or weakenings, go through different disturbances. So the stretch polar vortex is a relatively minor disruption of the polar vortex. I mean, you know, so that as far as the polar vortex, I think that the impacts are minor. I think as far as North American weather, the impacts are not. They're major. But the biggest type of disruption to the polar vortex is what's called the sun stratospheric warming. There's a very rapid warming in the polar stratosphere. So, the polar vortex in the stratosphere, that thing of the atmosphere having two layers, the bottom layer being the troposphere where we live and experience weather and where the jets fly. And we have the jet stream that moves the weather systems along. And then above that is the stratosphere. That's where the polar vortex is. So in the, and it tends to be centered right over the North Pole. The sun stratospheric warming, they're given that name because warm air rushes from lower latitudes into the Arctic, but it's in the stratosphere. So people refer to it as the polar stratosphere. And the polar vortex then gets kind of displaced, right? Because there's this incredible rush of warm air and it gets moved around. And it tends to move it to lower latitudes. Typically, it will move into the Eurasian continent. Occasionally, it'll split into two pieces, one over Eurasia, the other over North America. But I do, too controversial. But typically, where that polar vortex, it really has the core of the coldest air in the Northern Hemisphere, at that time of year in the whole globe. And I think, I like to say where the polar vortex goes, so goes the cold air. And again, I think for reasons we don't fully understand, but we observe it, when the polar vortex gets disrupted, these very large disruptions, and the polar vortex and all its cold air moves to lower latitudes, that's kind of mimicked or, parodied by the jet stream. And so we get, not everywhere across the Northern Hemisphere at the same time, but, where, let's say, where we're seeing the biggest influence of the polar vortex, those regions can turn quite cold, snowy, and it can last for a long time, right? So, the stretch polar vortex events are relatively short duration. At least the impacts from the sun stratospheric warmings can be more extended, longer duration. Now, everybody gets excited by the sun stratospheric warmings. it seems like, certainly on social media, that's the thing that gets the people most excited, not so much these stretch polar vortex events, but I think the impact on the sun stratospheric warmings is much larger, pronounced across Eurasia than North America. If you do a long-term analysis, the changes in temperature are kind of, again, not so clear, kind of faint or muted, if you want to say. So, even though they've grabbed all the attention, and they are much more dramatic, just looking at the polar vortex standpoint, I think the influence on our weather is not as impactful as the stretch polar vortex event. But for Europe and in Northern Asia as a whole, I think they are more impactful. And again, since we started talking about Europe and gas prices, if we got a sun stratospheric warming early in the winter, I think the markets in Europe might have a freak out. So, we'll see. I'm not always, sun stratospheric warming, you get a cold winter in Europe, but it certainly increases the odds quite a bit. So, we'll see. I mean, not saying it's going to happen. They happen on average every 2 years, these sun stratospheric warmings. Last winter, we had two of them. So if you want to just regress to the mean, maybe, this year we skip it. But, we'll see. El Niño, I think, does favor these sun stratospheric warmings. But there are other factors, I think, that don't support a sun stratospheric warming. So I think the jury's out on that. But, if, again, I think for Europe to get a cold winter, they almost have to have a sun stress or warming to occur. But, you know, it's not a guarantee by any means.
1: So is it fair to say it's kind of a casino of what's happening in atmospheric science, and you're trying to figure out the odds?
0: Yeah. No, I mean, you know, certainly the field has moved towards talking about weather and probabilities, you know, not just like one outcome, because there's a wide range of possible outcomes, and I think the community wants to be able to communicate that clearly. You know, like if you got a tomorrow, you know, the forecast for tomorrow is rain. You just say it's going to rain or it's not going to rain, you know, and you get the forecast wrong, everybody's, you know, blames the meteorologist. But, you know, they want to, so now the community wants to be better and preparing the public for what really is the forecast, because we have, you know, we don't, can never know 100% for sure, for, you know, certain what the weather will be. So instead of saying whether it will rain or not, we might, you know, hear more of a forecast. There's an 80% chance of rain or 20% chance of rain.
1: There have been so many frightening and jaw-dropping weather and climate records just this year. It makes us trust the weather and the environment a little bit less. And I wonder, does it make us trust weather forecasters a little bit less, too? Is prediction harder in these unstable climate times?
0: Yes and no. Again, just if you kind of want just a straightforward answer, I guess I'm not giving too many of them today. But, you know, I mean, again, there is a overall, if you look at the, you know, over the course of the year, and if you look over the course of the entire globe, you know, I mean, there's a very, you know, noticeable, undeniable warming trend. So on the one hand, if you predict warm, you're more likely to get the forecast right. So you could say, well, that makes the forecast, you know, easier. But a lot of climate change is also supposed to, is expected to make, and we're observing this, make, you know, extreme weather more common, happen more often. And, you know, extreme weather is the most difficult thing to predict. You know, all the, you know, it's much easier kind of just predict near, you know, normal, near normal weather than an extreme event. So that has made it, I think, you know, has made it more difficult.
1: And the extreme events are the most damaging and the most costly. So it would be nice to get prediction better on that. I've just got two last questions for you, Judah Cohen. How did you get into this game? And can you be replaced by AI?
0: Right, great question. Certainly ask myself all the time, can I be replaced by AI? And my answer is, can't beat them, join them. But, you know, I guess I had an early love for weather, you know, in school. It was really fascinating. I wanted to learn more about it. Read up on it myself. And forecasting snowstorms is notoriously bad, right? And I figured, you know, let me, you know, can I make a contribution there? So that's how I got involved with, you know, meteorology, and this particularly I really found the forecasting part challenging, and the long-range forecast, because that has been the most challenging in forecasting. We've made tremendous strides in the short-term weather, despite what people might think or, you know, kind of make snide remarks about. There's been tremendous advancement there, you know, over the course, certainly I've noticed it in the course of my career, but those gains haven't translated into longer predictions, so beyond 2 weeks, let's say. I mean, we have the kind of more, well, at this point, well, we can refer to the traditional type of forecasting using these physical models to predict the weather. Throughout my career, I really kind of developed my own, well, you know, relatively simple statistical models where I just use historical data to kind of predict the future. You want kind of a bit of a pattern recognition, you know, type approach. You know, one day I was like, I was feeling pretty comfortable. All the dynamical models are always going to have their problems. I don't see that being an issue. You know, at least in the course of my career, I could, you know, rest easy. But then I had like this thought. I said, well, there is AI, which is kind of a more sophisticated way of doing pattern recognition than I'm doing. You know, that actually is probably my biggest competitor. You know, I'm a big believer that AI can make contributions here. Again, it's already, you know, it's already been shown. If you see social media on weather, you'll see that these short-term weather models that are AI-based are, you know, everybody counts them as the best currently in the world, better than all the kind of more traditional physical models. But that again, those improvements, even for AI models, haven't translated over to the longer range beyond 2 weeks. So that's where I've been involved, mostly in the what we call the space of subseasonal 2 to 6 week forecast. That's where I've been applying AI. You know, hopefully I can get involved with even doing that to seasonal forecast. Yeah, we entered a kind of a bake-off with our developed an AI model and entered this kind of bake-off contest hosted by the European Center for Medium Range Weather Forecasting, which is pretty much acknowledged as the best. They have the best weather forecast model than more traditional, you know, physical models, but they're also developing AI models as well. So they hosted it, and anybody was free to compete, and we competed, and, you know, I just found out that, you know, we performed the best of any model that was participating in the contest over the past year. So, yeah, so I'm really proud of that, proud of our team. We did a great job. But, you know, certainly we didn't solve the entire problem here. There's certainly more room for improvement. You know, we'll see how much in the end we can improve because, again, you use that word of casino. I mean, the system is chaotic and there's a lot of noise, you know, things that's hard to predict. It can start from the initial state of the atmosphere. It can go off into many, many different outcomes, and it's hard to know where it's going to go necessarily. But, you know, any improvement advance is important. Again, as you just said a little while ago, it's the extreme weather that has the biggest impact on the environment, on our society. I mean, so if we can give emergency managers, you know, whether energy, agriculture, whatever sector, insurance sectors, a more advanced warning of possible, you know, again, it's a game of probability of an extreme event, the better they can prepare, and certainly lives can be saved. Maybe suffering post these events can be attenuated, you know, diminished.
1: So it's a worthy prize if we can do it to get the longer range forecasts going. But right now it's still a beginning field, should we say?
0: Yeah, absolutely. Again, I mean, before this contest, really, you couldn't demonstrate that these long range, any type of forecast, AI or physical. I mean, the word that people use in the field is dynamical. But whether it's an AI model or physically kind of base model, no model was able to predict beyond 2 weeks with any kind of confidence or a reliability. You know, you didn't do better than a coin flip. But this contest, we weren't the only model that showed improvement. There were other teams and other models. So I think this is like you know, the first year one of kind of maybe making this advance. So very, very fresh early, you know, so I think a lot of opportunity there. But, yeah, I mean, obviously the society would certainly benefit from it.
1: From New England, we've been talking with atmospheric scientist Dr. Judah Cohen. He's director of seasonal forecasting and principal scientist at Janus, and he's associated with MIT. And you can find links to all the science we just talked about in my weekly show blog. It's Wednesdays at ecoshock.org. Judah, thank you so much for spending time with our listeners.
0: Oh, my pleasure. Thank you for having me on again.
1: Keep your mind open, please, and keep it working. We all need to be awake. I'm Alex Smith. Thank you for listening and caring about our world.

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0: From Washington, D.C., this is On the Ground. This year's United Nations General Assembly met during what is arguably the most dangerous time in global affairs since the Cuban Missile Crisis. We hear one view from the global majority by Mia Motley, Prime Minister of Barbados.
1: The mindset that established, justified, and sustained slavery is the same mindset that sustains the iniquities and the inequities within the power structures.
0: And as we live in a time of monumental changes on the world stage, we also live in a time of giants falling all around us. D.C. celebrates the life of artist and educator Yuzeke Allen Nelson, and the world remembers master calypsonian the Mighty Sparrow.

0: tradition must stop.
1: All that and much more coming up. Welcome to On the Ground, Voices of Resistance from the nation's capital. I'm Esther Ivarum. First, our headlines. And joining me for our headlines is our geopolitical analyst, the activist and writer Gerald Horn, professor of history at African American Studies at the University of Houston, and the author of more than 40 books, including the very latest, Slavery, the Slave Trade, and the Roots of U.S. Imperialism. Welcome back to the show, Gerald.
2: Thank you for inviting me.
1: And thank you for joining us. So the first thing I wanted to talk about are these two deadlines. One, the government of Iraq gave the U.S. a deadline to leave their country after, I guess, you know, more than two decades of occupation, after a disastrous war that killed more than a million Iraqis. And there were violations of their sovereignty before that, dating back to the 90s. That's one. And second is this deadline that Iran, which the United States attacked on February 28th, the deadline they gave the U.S. to fulfill these conditions laid out in a memorandum of understanding, or there would be continued closure of the Strait of Hormuz, and that would become the status quo. Well, after the Iranian delegation was here for the United Nations General Assembly, and there were supposedly negotiations on the sideline, the Iranian delegation left, and there was no agreement. Meantime, on Thursday, President Trump continues with his very bellicose rhetoric toward Iran, threatening annihilation again, or musing whether he will destroy the country. So these conflicts are connected, and we're decades into this U.S. hegemony in West Asia, which some people say is ending. So what's your understanding?
2: Well, I read with interest a column in the Wall Street Journal, which suggested that with the withdrawal of U.S. troops from Iraq, this marks the end of an era. This particular columnist did not foresee a future intervention in that part of West Asia, given the debacles that have been witnessed in Afghanistan, ongoing in Iran, and now Iraq. I'm not so sure, because recall that it was not so long ago that U.S. troops withdrew, and then when the Islamic State began to make advances in Iraq, they returned. Yeah. Likewise, the United States has developed over the decades a special relationship with the Kurds in northern Iraq, and that has not gone down very well amongst many Iraqis, and so the Kurds may have an incentive to call for U.S. troops to return to Erbil, for example, the Kurdish center and capital, so-called. And then, at the end of the day, when you go over the ledger, it appears that what has happened as a result of the U.S. intervention in Iraq is to increase Iranian influence. I don't think that that was the intention, but that has been the result. And speaking of Iran, we should watch very carefully this ongoing rhetorical offensive that suggests that Iranian agents have been involved in Britain in terms of a purported alleged attempted attack on a military base that was being used to attack Iran, not to mention what we have been told is this Hollywood-style fly Dubai flight from the United Arab Emirates to Israel, where we are told an Omani co-pilot tried to ditch the plane and kill scores of Israelis on board before a bit of heroism, we are told, by passengers. This is being used to whip up further hysteria against Iran, and it's almost a guarantee that after the November midterm elections, if not during the month of October 2026, the Trump regime will seek to inflame further the situation in Iran by further attacks, this time perhaps in concert with Israel.
1: Well, I guess I would be one of the people to dismiss these what some people are calling false flag operations in the UK and on Fly Dubai. But this is some of the rhetoric from Trump before reporters on Thursday. This is what he had to say about his current thinking on the war on Iran.
0: We have to make that decision. We blow them up, we make a deal, but the time is coming. It's going to end very soon, one way or the other.
1: Okay, so he has choices to make, you know, whether he singularly is going to blow up Iran, make a deal or whatever. And listening to Professor Mohammad Mirandi, also speaking on Thursday, he's a professor in Iran, often speaking, not on behalf of the government because not part of the government, but he's often a informed spokesman on what's happening there. And he basically said that if, kind of repeating what he said in the past, that if Iran's attacked again, the government has said that they will go back to the original playbook and everything around the Persian Gulf will be destroyed in all those countries that have aided the U.S. And Israel is always in the crosshairs because they've also attacked Iran. So I guess I'm just kind of continuing on that thread that the U.S. sounds very much like it would try to continue to attack Iran.
2: Well, it's not going to be easy in light of the fact that a number of the U.S. bases have virtually been destroyed in Bahrain and Kuwait. In particular, they've come under unremitting assault from the Iranian forces. Even Jordan has been attacked as well. And we all know the story about the USS Abraham Lincoln, which was on duty for about 8 to 9 months. Apparently, less than a dozen sailors tried to commit suicide before that ship steamed away from the region. And we all know as well about the deficit in terms of missile interceptors, which have made the U.S. forces in the vicinity, not to mention Israel and the Saudis, more susceptible to Iranian missile launches. So Mr. Trump can issue all the bluster that he can dole out, but I'm not sure if that changes the basic facts.
1: Well, the other story that I want you to comment on is the recent visit of President Xi of China, and also happening at the same time was the United Nations General Assembly. For this show, we're playing much of the address by the Prime Minister of Barbados, Mia Mottley. But what was your biggest takeaway from this really momentous week, really, here in the U.S.?
2: Well, first of all, not receiving much publicity was what happened on the sidelines of the United Nations General Assembly. Once again, Prime Minister Mottley of Barbados was featured when she accepted an invitation from Mayor Mamdani of New York, along with Prime Minister Sanchez of Spain, to participate in a forum of social democratic leaders, progressive leaders. Of course, Mia Mottley has been at the forefront of campaigning for reparations to the descendants of enslaved Africans, not only in North America, but in the Caribbean and Africa as well. This session by Mr. Mamdani was highly important. It follows in the wake of a number of Democratic Socialists of America incoming congresspersons traveling to Uruguay just a few weeks ago to participate in a similar event, that is to say a gathering of progressive and left-leaning leaders. This is of maximum importance. It's a breath of fresh air. With regard to Mr. Xi Jinping's visit to the United States of America, David Frum, who you may recall was a speechwriter for George W. Bush, coining the phrase axis of evil. According to David Frum, Mr. Trump was, quote, sucking up, unquote, to Xi Jinping. And I think what he meant by that is that there has been a shift in the balance of forces globally. China is viewed as a virtual equal of the United States of America, if not surging ahead of the United States of America. And that constrains Mr. Trump. Recall that he had to back down in 2025 from his so-called tariff war because China threatened to withdraw rare earth minerals and carry through on that particular threat. And so, as some have put it, I think that the takeaway from this Chinese-U.S. summit is that Xi is simply not that much into Mr. Trump.
1: Okay. Now, I know that we have just like a few minutes left, but kind of switching back to the area of West Asia and the Horn of Africa, actually, there are new flare-ups and fighting in Ethiopia, and it's not getting a lot of press here. It's usually just like the Ansar Allah in Yemen, who are called the Houthis here. They are actually taking back a lot of their land that has been occupied by Saudi-backed forces in Yemen and controlling much of the Red Sea. But all of these issues, Yemen, what has been an ongoing issue in the Sudan, now there's flare-ups and fighting in Ethiopia, there's flare-ups in between Somalia and Somaliland, which is somehow in bed with Israel. That whole region seems to be on fire.
2: On fire indeed, and as you correctly put it, a lot of it has to do with external interference, starting with Somalia and the breakaway province of Somaliland, the latter being recognized diplomatically by Israel, and we expect the United States to follow suit. Mm. At the same time, in terms of the larger Somalia, headquartered in Mogadishu, Turkey plays the major role, as we've reported more than once, and there is a real danger that the ongoing conflict between Israel and Turkey will be played out on African soil. With regard to Ethiopia, as you correctly suggest, a number of Ethiopian dissidents have allied together, including a number of Tigrayan forces, including certain Oromo forces as well. The problem, amongst others there, is that the Addis Ababa regime under Prime Minister Abiy Ahmed is backed amply by the United Arab Emirates, which in turn is also backing the so-called rapid support forces in neighboring Sudan, which is assaulting and attacking the government and the Sudanese armed forces. Lurking dangerously in the background is Egypt, which is not reconciled to Ethiopia, building the Grand Renaissance Dam, which Egypt claims threatens its lifeblood, speaking of the Nile River. And if that was not a sufficient amount of crisis for you, consider that in South Sudan, the government of Salva Kiir is under siege and has responded accordingly. Alert listeners might have detected a through line. That is to say, South Sudan secedes from the larger Sudan, Somaliland is attempting to secede from Somalia, and I could have mentioned how Eritrea seceded from Ethiopia decades ago, and even though it backed Addis Ababa in terms of the conflict waged in Tigray province a few years ago, now it switched sides. And in fact, the recent news is that Eritrea and Ethiopia have broken off diplomatic relations, which does not bode well, to put it mildly.
1: Well, we have a lot more to discuss. I mean, my immediate thought is just how so much of the play of U.S. imperialism has been to break up countries, like it broke up Yugoslavia, like it wants to break up Russia into little pieces, like it broke up, I guess, the Soviet Union even into little pieces. And this has repeated itself. So we'll definitely keep an eye on the Horn of Africa and have a lot more to discuss about the region and also the outside players that are constantly meddling.
2: Hear, hear.
1: Okay. Well, I've been speaking to our geopolitical analyst. Thank you so much for joining me today, Gerald.
2: Thank you for inviting me.
1: And those are our headlines and happenings. Stay with us.
3: Hawani leo, hokumariwo.

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Here I stand. 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Here I stand. An engineer that made art for the community.

0: Well, that's kind of like when I started doing art, because I think I would do artwork, sculpture, dedicated to black people, monumental people, as mm-hmm. I would call them, Garvey, different other people, and Paul Robeson. I didn't know anything about Paul Robeson until I came to Washington, D.C., but the reason I didn't have any place to show it, so I decided, well, I could show it. I always show it at my house. And then I could show it other places, too, but not downtown at all. There was no opportunity for me to show anything downtown, because that's the federal government. The federal government tell you who can put up anything downtown.
1: Mm-hmm.
0: They don't ask the people in the district what to do. Federal government. So, but anyhow, the last year Marion Barry was mayor, before he became city council in the Southeast, he approved me getting this land on 16th Street and Georgia Avenue. The city paper ran an article. I had all kind of problems trying to find a place to put my sculpture.
1: Mm-hmm.
0: So finally I wrote this article in the paper, you can adopt parks. And so I decided, okay, why don't I see about adopting two parks? So I looked at one on 16th Street and one on Georgia Avenue. And I wasn't going to unveil it another week later after I fixed the glass, but somebody told me you better do it now while Marion Barry is mayor.

0: Love you, Baba Yazid. Thank you for bringing so much beauty to the world, resilience and truth.
1: That was Navasha Deya offering song at the Celebration of Life for the artist and educator Yuziki Allen Nelson on Wednesday, September 30th at Union Temple Baptist Church in Washington, D.C. Mixed in was a portion of an interview with Yuziki conducted by Kimon Freeman. Yuziki Presente.

The Assembly will hear an address by Her Excellency, Mia Amor Motley, Prime Minister, Minister for Economic Affairs and Development, and Minister for National Security of Barbados.

Mr. President, Excellencies, my friends, we meet at a time when the obstacles confronting human progress are multiplying. Obstacles to peace, obstacles to food and clean water, obstacles to finance, medicine, and education. Obstacles to movement and opportunity, obstacles to technology, to the knowledge and infrastructure needed to use it. And increasingly, obstacles between nations, between communities, and between people who no longer agree on the same facts or trust the same institutions. War continues to destroy lives and communities, even though the international community possesses more tools than ever before, to prevent conflict and to facilitate dialogue. The climate crisis is accelerating. Even though the science is clear enough for us to act, and many of the solutions are already known. And despite unprecedented global wealth, millions remain without reliable access to food, water, health, or shelter. These challenges, my friends, are creating the polycrises of which we constantly speak. And at the same time, new challenges are emerging. Artificial intelligence is opening extraordinary possibilities in health, education, science, and productivity, while also creating new risk of exclusion, exploitation, surveillance, and the distortion of truth. And yet the cooperation needed to confront these challenges is under strain. It is why I believe the theme this year is so apt: restoring trust, managing transformation, a united nation that delivers for all. The theme reminds us that we have institutions created to preserve peace, to advance development, and yes, to protect human dignity. The institutions are these very United Nations. We have shared principles grounded in sovereign equality and in the recognition that our responsibilities extend beyond borders. The reality is that we understand that there is, regrettably, enough for us to be able to invest in prevention rather than waiting to finance reconstruction. We understand enough about the climate crisis to reduce the emissions that are warming our planet and take the necessary steps for our populations to adapt. We equally now understand enough about the rapid development of AI to know that as we welcome its promise, we must anchor its development in a universal, humanizing framework that does not imperil our existence as human beings. The failure, my friends, to address these challenges, therefore, is not one simply of knowledge or capacity. It is our repeated failure to convert what we know into what we do, to turn principle into practice, and global capacity into solidarity. So beneath our many crises lies yet another one. And yes, it is a crisis of responsibility. Mr. President, that responsibility begins here in these halls. The transformation we seek for a better world will only happen when we trust each other and we accept our responsibility for each other. We in the Caribbean understand something about the necessity of living together. We had no choice. Barbadian novelist and essayist George Lamming once described the Caribbean as perhaps the first global experiment in human history, bringing together, and I quote, every branch of the human family, from the indigenous peoples of the Americas to the diverse peoples from Africa, Europe, and Asia. It is as though that we, through this torturous and shared history of migration, conquest, slavery, and the difficult work of constructing a common national and regional destiny, that we give the world an example to follow. Against all the odds, the Caribbean produced what Lamming called a new kind of global family. Our history has taught us that difference need not mean division, that coexistence requires dialogue and negotiation, and that those without the power to compel
must learn the power of persuasion. These are not merely Caribbean lessons. They're universal. And it is in this spirit I'd like to thank Her Excellency Annalena Baerbock for her leadership of the General Assembly's 80th session and for helping to advance the work of the Member States on UN reform. And to you, Mr. President, Barbados extends its warm congratulations. We look forward to your stewardship of this Assembly, and we move to restore trust and indeed to carry reforms from proposals to implementation. But reform cannot be selective. We cannot move swiftly to reorganize offices and reporting lines while allowing the most consequential questions of power and representation to remain unresolved. Transformation and development, peacekeeping and humanitarian aid cannot succeed if member states are unwilling to fund it. Let's be very clear. No organizational chart can overcome the refusal of states to respect decisions that they find inconvenient. We cannot continue to ask international organizations to do more while failing to provide them with the resources necessary to fulfill the mandates that we ourselves have agreed. And if member states believe in the institutions that they have created, then we must also be prepared to sustain them. Barbados has consistently met that responsibility, and I give this body the assurance that we will continue to do so. Our commitment to multilateralism, to an international rules-based order, must be measured not only by what we ask of these institutions, but by our willingness to support them. So yes, let us improve the machinery. But let us also reform the exercise of power. The Security Council still has 15 members, 5 of them permanent and armed with that veto. Africa, with 54 states, has no permanent seat. And you've heard speaker after speaker after speaker come to this platform to say that this must change. Small island developing states equally confront threats that now reach squarely into the Council's mandate, from climate insecurity and illicit armed flows to organized crime and displacement. And yet, despite constituting 1/4 of the world's states, we have no assured representation within the councils. This too, my friends, must change. And the world, we know, has already changed. The council has not changed with it. But reform is not only about who sits at the table. It is about how power is exercised. Barbados is therefore joining 123 other member states in supporting the Franco-Mexican initiative on the use of the veto in the cases of mass atrocities. Its principle is fundamental. Where populations face genocide, crimes against humanity, or large-scale war crimes, the veto should not be allowed to paralyze the Security Council when action is most urgently needed. This is why people are losing trust in the United Nations and its council. And Mr. President, it's not fair to the majority of member states who still believe in the promise of this body, even as we call for greater equity with the reform of the Security Council. We must equally reform the Secretariat to better support peacekeeping and the resolution of conflicts. We've been told that there are more conflicts today than at any time since the United Nations was established. And regrettably, these conflicts are in almost every corner of the planet. The Oslo Peace Institute reported that in 2025, last year, 245,000 individuals faced battle-related deaths. That is almost Barbados's population. I'm told that this makes it the third most violent year in the post-Cold War era. My friends, the scale of human tragedy is mounting. And whether it is in Gaza, or the West Bank, or Lebanon, or Yemen, or Sudan, or Ukraine,
or elsewhere. Last year we feared that there was a risk of conflicts in the Middle East widening even further. And the conflicts continue. These fears, regrettably, have come to pass. And with a global impact, nevertheless, indeed, conflicts are more protracted and more

I'd like, sir, to turn to the topic of artificial intelligence, which is one of our new challenges. AI is already transforming how we work, learn, and govern. And it is clear that its potential is extraordinary. We have found that it has great capacity to detect disease earlier, predict disasters, improve agriculture, and expand access to education and public services. And yet, these same extraordinary systems can just as quickly reproduce discrimination, widen surveillance, and spread falsehoods faster than institutions can respond. We must not allow a new technological age to reproduce old hierarchies of access and power. And this is why Barbados is so honored to host the second in-person meeting of the Independent International Scientific Panel on Artificial Intelligence, which will be held in November of this year. We recognize that yesterday's Security Council encounter may well and should speeden the question of how we as a global community deals with this issue. In the growing age of AI, governance cannot be left to voluntary corporate practices or to a small number of technologically advanced states. We need globally agreed rules that protect human dignity, preserve meaningful human oversight, and ensure that the benefits of AI are shared widely and equitably. I caution, a technology that will affect every state must be governed by the rules that every state has had the opportunity to shape. Mr. President, exactly 65 years ago, that great Caribbean French African intellectual and psychiatrist Frantz Fanon published what has now become a classic, The Wretched of the Earth. And across the vast range of observations and analysis that he made in that extraordinarily lucid and prescient book, he said the following: what matters today is the issue which blocks the horizon, is the need for a redistribution of wealth. Humanity will have to address this question, no matter how devastating the consequences may be. My friends, this was harryingly true in 1961, and sadly, remains manifest today. This is why Barbados throws its full support behind the establishment of the International Panel on Inequality that is being proposed. Growing inequality is at the center of geopolitical discussions, tensions, distrust in institutions, and indeed, the increasing number of conflicts that we see. It is for this reason that we reject the notion that governments must refrain from policy interventions that are essential to creating a level and fair playing field for ordinary citizens. We know that it is the policy choices of government that has led to this injustice, and it is the policy choices of governments that must now remove it. For us, this is as important a battle as the climate crisis. And Mr. President, that brings me to that crisis. Minister Murat Kurum, representing the incoming COP31 presidency, has put the challenge plainly. The time for simply setting out goals is behind us. Anyone who experienced this summer in Europe and elsewhere knows that. It was the hottest on record. And the Super El Nino has not even yet hit. The proposed action agenda places methane reduction at the center of climate implementation. And we welcome that focus. It is true that carbon dioxide must remain central to the global energy transition. But emissions are not falling quickly enough. And the full benefits of action will take time to emerge. So, Mr. President, under Barbados's presidency of the CVF Climate Vulnerable Forum and its V20 countries, 74 countries got together and advanced the call to pull the methane emergency brake. At the V20 ministerial dialogue in April of this year, the finance ministers agreed that methane reduction must be treated not only as an environmental priority, but also an economic, fiscal, and public health opportunity. We must now implement. The climate-vulnerable countries need to mobilize approximately $490 billion each year

0: 2030. And yet, the current inflows are roughly $90 billion. As the young people in Barbados would say, the math simply ain't mathing. We must also correct the inequity of the borrowing costs that these countries face. It is almost 1.2 percentage points higher for climate-vulnerable countries than for advanced economies. Now, that figure seems small to you, but that actually generates an estimated $62 billion more a year in excess interest payments each year. This cannot be fair. So that, believe me when I say that change is possible, as we have seen consistently with measures from the Bridgetown Initiative. In less than 1 year, Barbados, as chair of the Climate Vulnerable Countries, the V20 countries, along with the OPEC Fund for International Development, designed and launched the Vulnerability to Viability Compact on four pillars, bringing about 74 countries along with 16 development finance institutions globally to expand access to affordable long-term capital for education projects, health projects, and water infrastructure. The CVF also had its governors of the central bank meet to establish the Lifeline Fund, which will shortly be operationalized. It seeks to provide rapid liquidity when climate shocks create balance of payments pressures for countries. So we are moving to help ourselves. We have been resolute. And the reason for it is that we know that you cannot build hospitals and schools and water infrastructure with 10 and 15 year money. It crowds out critical investments for our people and leaves you flat-footed. And that is why this important initiative represents real progress. But mechanisms such as this one cannot on their own address the underlying flaws of the international financial architecture. I repeat that for almost 5 years, the Bridgetown Initiative has consistently argued that climate resilience, debt sustainability, and access to affordable finance cannot be treated separately. For many vulnerable countries, the problem is not simply the availability of capital, but whether we have the fiscal space to borrow and to invest on reasonable terms. Mr. President, as I turn to my region in the Caribbean, I'd like to highlight a series of crises that continue to threaten our peace, stability, and development. Let me say at the outset that when I speak about letting many hands make light work when it comes to conflict resolution, that this is one of the areas in which the political leaders of the Caribbean can play a pivotal role in its own region. Firstly, Haiti. The security crisis continues to retard political renewal and economic recovery. And still, the preparations for a return to constitutional government, yes, are moving forward, even with great difficulty. But those efforts cannot succeed unless security improves, particularly in the areas containing more than half of Haiti's electorate in the capital and surrounding areas. Barbados therefore supports the full deployment that has been too long promised, and the renewal of the mandate of the Gang Suppression Force. Let me remind you that it was in 2022 that this recent, more heightened state of insecurity began with the fuel riots just before the General Assembly met in 2022. And in 2026, we have not kept faith with providing the level of security that would minimize the loss of life. At the same time, we have to give thanks where thanks is due. And there are member states who have contributed in whatever way to helping Haiti find its path. This includes, of course, the Caribbean Community's Eminent Persons Group, which has been helping to build consensus and maintain engagement with key international partners in the last few years. In addition, Mr. President, we are deeply concerned by the worsening humanitarian pressures facing the people of Cuba. Too many people are suffering. Too many people. Restrictions on trade, finance, and access to fuel are intensifying hardship, not only for Cuban citizens, but for all others who study
1: and live there. Barbados has each year opposed the use of the embargo and other unilateral coercive measures against Cuba. And as always, we call for constructive engagement. Constructive engagement grounded in dialogue, sovereign equality, and respect for international law. That is why we are here as individual states. We will also extend our continued solidarity to the people of Venezuela, who regrettably are recovering from the devastating double earthquakes in June. The horror was mind-blowing. Barbados was proud to stand with our neighbor in the immediate aftermath, dispatching our field hospital and personnel to Venezuela. We remain committed to supporting them in their longer-term recovery. A stable, sovereign, peaceful, and democratic Venezuela is vital to the security and prosperity of not just Latin America, but the wider Caribbean. In this regard, however, I must take this opportunity to reiterate Barbados's steadfast support to its sister CARICOM country, Guyana, as it seeks to bring a peaceful resolution through the International Court of Justice for the long outstanding territorial controversy with Venezuela. This is in the interests of the people of Guyana, the people of Venezuela, and the wider people of the Caribbean and Latin America. The Caribbean, my friends, must remain a zone of peace. We cannot accept our region becoming a theater for confrontation or for the unilateral and unjustified use of force. Mr. President, brings me to another matter. On March 25th of this year, a historic resolution was passed in this General Assembly. The overwhelming majority of states acknowledged the truth that we in the Caribbean long knew. The trafficking of enslaved African and racialized chattel enslavement of Africans is the gravest crime against humanity. And we know it. Regrettably, we still carry the scars. I've reminded us that it was my country, Barbados, that passed the first slave code that the world knew in 1661 to deal with chattel slavery. Others regrettably followed, including the infamous Code Noir of 1685. That Code Noir was only repealed this year, and then hence the wounds are still raw. We in Barbados accept the moral responsibility of removing the cross of slavery with its horrific consequences. We must effect healing through reparatory justice, for it is the right thing to do. As a result, in July of this year, CARICOM heads of government approved the revised CARICOM 10-point plan for reparatory justice for the Caribbean, for Africa, and for those countries concerned. The honest engagement must begin. And I thank President Mahama of Ghana for coming to the table with the force with which he has come. We do not ask for reparations without accepting responsibility for our own self-repair, which we have undertaken for decades. I want to be very clear about this, Mr. President. I make the same mistake as President Mahama. We are parliamentarians. I want to make this clear. Let there be no doubt, Mr. President, that the mindset that established, justified, and sustained slavery is the same mindset that sustains the iniquities and the inequities within the power structures of this very institution and within the international financial architecture. It is the same mindset that caused a global map to remain grossly inaccurate on the size of Africa for centuries. As if the true size of Africa would intimidate the rest of the world into understanding its power. Mr. President, if we want to restore trust in these United Nations
0: and we want to manage transformation, as is your theme. And we want a UN that truly delivers for everyone. Then at its core, we must treat every human being as having equal value and deserving respect. And I can find no better reference than His Majesty Haile Selassie, speaking in this very assembly on the 4th of October, 1963. And those who know the words can say it with me. Until the philosophy which holds one race superior and another inferior is finally and permanently discredited and abandoned, everywhere is war. Until they are no longer first-class and second-class citizens of any nation, until the color of a man's skin has of no more significance than the color of his eyes, there will be war. But, Mr. President, equally, there will be no trust and no transformation. We want peace. I say to you as I leave this rostrum, let us together ensure that the flames of hope, peace, and dignity burn so bright that in the midst of all the odds against us, that they shine on all of the world. I thank you.
2: That was a portion of the speech delivered by Barbados Prime Minister Mia Mottley at the United Nations General Assembly on September 24th, 2026. This is On the Ground, Voices of Resistance from the Nation's Capital. I'm Esther Ivarum. Well, we'll end today's show, staying in the Caribbean, by remembering world-renowned Calypsonian the Mighty Sparrow, who joined his ancestors on September 27, 2026, at the age of 91. Michael Byfield has more.
3: The past week, the Caribbean lost a mighty and beloved icon, the Mighty Sparrow, named Slinger Francisco, who made his transition in Jamaica, New York, where he has resided for the last 28 years. Born in Grenada, his family moved to Trinidad and Tobago when he was only 2 years old. Sparrow emerged over his illustrious career to become the most prolific Calypsonian in history and believed to be one of the most beloved Caribbean musicians along the lines of the great Bob Marley. From his early satirical style of presenting many political issues, both regional, Caribbean, and later global geopolitical events, Sparrow used his talent to express the issues of the common Caribbean sentiment in his own style. In 1982, he wrote the song Isolate South Africa to support the anti-apartheid movement,

0: nation must stop.
1: His early hit of Dan is the Man in the Van criticized the British primary school education of its Commonwealth subjects as misguided.
2: In my days in school, they teach me like a fool. The things they teach me, I should be a blockheaded mule.
1: Prime Minister of Trinidad, Dr. Eric Williams, tried to ban Calypso because Calypso was critical of political leadership in the late 50s and early 60s. While his most popular hits like Gina and Dinah, Obie a Wedding, Mr. Walker, 10 to 1 is Murder, and many others, he ruled the Calypso King competition in Trinidad many times, which earned him the title Calypso King.

In the early 80s, New York City emerged as a powerhouse in the production and distribution of calypso and the emergent soca music genre, which the labels like Strakers, VP, Charlie's Records in Brooklyn, over the next two decades, New York Carnival and Toronto's Caravana grew as artists, and the music, which might have been reason enough for Sparrow to relocate to New York. Sparrow is being celebrated all over the Western Hemisphere, with the Caribbean diaspora acknowledging and honoring this great titan of the Caribbean, the mighty Sparrow Presente. You gotta be-

0: Again, Mighty Sparrow Presente. And that's it for today's show. 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That's ESTHER_IV like Victor, EREM like Mary. The music we played this hour included Navasha Deya singing at the Celebration of Life for Yuziki Allen Nelson. Dan is the Man in the Van, Gene and Dinah, Isolate South Africa, and Capitalism Gone Mad by the Mighty Sparrow. And our theme music for the show is Voodoo Child by Jimi Hendrix. I'm Esther Averam. Until next time, take good care and keep raising your voice. Peace.
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0: little town of West Seattle on the other side of Puget Sound. Little tiny house, little bitty kitchen. He was a Norwegian immigrant, gave all of his life to the logging and to the union. He carried his
1: 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It is 4 o'clock coming up next behind the news with Doug Hanwood.

0: Hello and welcome to Behind the News. My name is Doug Henwood. Convention in form, if not in content, prevails once again. Two guests, two segments. We'll hear from Owen Zidar, co-author of a new book on some rich people we rarely think about, those below the Forbes 400, but with immense amounts of money and political power nonetheless. And then we'll hear from Jake Werner, the Quincy Institute on U.S.-China relations after the Trump-Xi summit. First, the hidden rich. In a new book, The Everywhere Millionaire, Who is Really Rich in America and How They Got There, published by Henry Holt, economists Owen Zidar and Eric Zwick look at the incredible wealth of an overlooked group, the owners of private businesses. It's based on extensive original research, notably an examination of IRS data that no one has ever really looked at before. Their businesses are structured mostly as pass-throughs, that is, an arrangement that allows them to avoid standard corporate taxes and instead pay the lower personal income tax rate. The income passes through directly to them rather than through a corporate entity. These enterprises operate largely in extremely mundane areas like car dealerships and chains of Jiffy Lube shops, but they are extremely lucrative and very lightly taxed. The 3 million people they estimate as constituting this class, just under 1% of the U.S. population, are worth collectively 13 times as much as the aggregate wealth of the Forbes 400. Although Zidar dissents some from my description of the subject of this book as locally rich and nationally poor, I don't want to give up on that view. These are not metropolitan swells living in Tribeca, Greenwich, Beverly Hills, or Palo Alto, with hundreds of millions or even billions to their name. They are an important part of the base for Trump and the Republican Party. They may look and act like regular folks, but they're anything but. They're a provincial petty bourgeoisie, to use the old language I didn't think appropriate in a conversation with a respectable Princeton economist. Here's Owen Zidar. A lot of this is about the pass-through form, which most people are probably not familiar with. Could you describe it and its advantages over traditional corporate forms?
1: Pass-throughs are a type of business structure that's the main type of business structure in the United States. And instead of facing the traditional corporate tax, like most public companies that you've heard of, these companies do not face a corporate tax, but instead the profits and losses of the business flows through to the owner. And depending on who the owners are, that's what determines how much tax is paid. But it's basically your individual income tax rate plus some other advantages that these businesses have accumulated over recent decades.
0: The effective corporate tax rate is, you know, at least by the national income accounts, pretty low, but the personal tax rate is even lower?
1: That's a good question. The effective corporate tax rate combines a statutory rate that used to be 35% and is now 21%, but you get to deduct a lot of things. So like, for example, this year, a recent statistic I saw is that corporate tax revenues are less than $100 billion right now because there's so much investment in immediate expensing, and you get to write that off. And so you don't pay taxes if you have a lot of investment. And so the effective corporate tax is quite low, partly for that reason, partly because of foreign tax credits as well, and other tax avoidance and evasion of large multinationals. Now, pass-throughs are a completely different animal. They face individual income tax, but they don't have a second layer of taxation. So for traditional corporations, if you pay out profits to owners, then they have to pay dividend taxes, whereas pass-throughs don't have that second layer. And so when you add up the low corporate rate, but also add on dividend taxes, it ends up being pretty close. But there are a number of other advantages that pass-throughs have. So for example, there's a 20% deduction that is called Section 199A that for a normal salaried earner who's in the top bracket, they face a 37% federal tax rate. Qualifying business owners have a less than 30% tax rate in the same income bracket.
0: And not only are the tax rates low, but they provide great opportunities for tax evasion.
1: Yes. So by some estimates, about 40% or so of the tax gap, which is this enormous amount of money that is owed to the government but isn't paid, is due to these pass-through firms. In part because it's hard to audit them, in part because we have decimated the IRS in terms of how many people are policing the tax system. And just to give you some sense of how big that is, that's basically like the annual GDP of the state of Oregon or the state of South Carolina every year in terms of taxes that are owed that aren't paid through these pass-through firms.
0: While lots of these firms are what people might think of as small businesses, at least under a generous definition, some are anything but. Fidelity, the Hobby Lobby, I was surprised to learn that.
1: Absolutely. One of the lessons that you learn when you look at the history of how taxes have eroded at the top is often hiding behind small business and creating protections for the so-called little guy, but trying to maintain those advantages as you get much bigger. And a lot of the, for instance, the estate tax debate in the early 2000s was about small family farms, but a lot of them weren't even going to be facing the estate tax. And the beneficiaries are some of the names that you mentioned, and they actually finance some of the campaigns. You see the same type of thing for these recent debates about the 20% deduction. It's really stark to see some families saving tens of millions of dollars in tax revenue just from this one provision that not only was enacted in 2017, but was continued on in 2025 at the cost of hundreds of billions of dollars. And no one really talks about that, but it's really quite important for understanding our current fiscal situation and why there's such a need to have big cuts on Medicaid and SNAP. Basically, those provisions that help pass-through owners largely were paid for on the backs of Medicaid and SNAP recipients.
0: And the politicians who carry water for these guys like to give it a populist spin, but these are not the horny-handed sons of toil we're talking about.
1: It's amazing how influential these are. These people are with politicians. On one hand, some of them are the politicians themselves. If you walk into a grocery store, one out of 33 people you'll meet are private business owners. If you walk into Congress, it's one out of four. And if it's not the person directly, it's the people who play golf with the senator or raise money or employ a lot of people in the local community. And so it's a very influential group. And so I think we need to refocus our attention on a broader set of wealthy people in America when we want to understand what's going on in Washington, because we've really become ultra focused on a small handful of billionaires and we're missing the forest for a few redwoods in Silicon Valley.
0: So how many people are we talking about here and how rich are they? I'm guessing they're somewhere between Elon Musk and what we might think of as the upper middle class.
1: Yes. The everywhere millionaires that we talk about in the book, there are 3 million of them, are private business owners who have at least $5 million in net worth. If you go up a level to say decamillionaires or even higher, say centimillionaires, so centimillionaires, there's around 70,000 centimillionaires who almost all of them own a private business. And to give you a sense of how prevalent they are, there are over 1,000 private business owners who have at least $25 million in wealth for every single large public company CEO. So there's a ton of interest in Elon, but if you add up richest 400 people's wealth and compare it to the wealth of everywhere millionaires are an order of magnitude more wealthy collectively. And I think that matters a lot for the tax base and the general influence of money in politics.
0: And what kinds of businesses are these people in?
1: They're in everyday businesses that you walk past and might not pay attention to. We like to talk about the ABCs of getting rich. That's A for auto dealer, B for beverage distribution company, C for contractor. And if you think about who owns some of the nicest real estate in your local community, like go to a nice golf resort or go to a lake or a mountain and take a look at who owns a vacation home that's worth $4 million. It's typically not Elon Musk or Jeff Bezos. It's often somebody who owns 7 Jiffy Lubes or somebody who's has a pretty successful business repairing garage doors or distributing toilet paper. These are people making millions off of the mundane.
0: And the demographic profile, not only their own, but the backgrounds that they come from?
1: Right now, the typical everywhere millionaire is about 62, married, college degree, but not from an elite degree in terms of an MBA or other advanced degree. And that's partly because it takes them a long time to get wealthy. You know, these people are often rolling up their sleeves and working pretty hard over a series of decades. And so that takes a while. In terms of their backgrounds, they come from all backgrounds, including some from middle class and poorer families. And so one more optimistic thing that comes out of these data is that, you know, you don't have to be elite to be one of these everywhere millionaires. You don't have to live on the coast. You don't have to go to a fancy school and you don't have to have top test scores. There's a lot of people who can make it and it's a lot more attainable than thinking that the only way to get rich is to be Jamie Dimon or send a man to the moon.
0: Well, you know, I think many of the people at Princeton or at my alma mater Yale would look down their noses at Jiffy Lubes.
1: People might not be the most popular at the cocktail party, but they'll be the happiest with their bank account.
0: How common is inheritance in this picture?
1: Yeah, that's a great question. It's about a quarter of everywhere millionaires. So it's certainly something you see a lot of, but it's not the predominant way of becoming one of these wealthy business owners. The typical way is to found a business or to acquire one. but there are a good number of inherited firms, and many of those seem to show up more readily in high-end consumption data like private jet data or superyacht data that we purchased when we're trying to create a portrait of what these people are like.
0: The stats we see about how much of the national wealth are claimed by baby boomers, a lot of that consists of these people.
1: Absolutely.
0: Now, we've always had these sorts, you know, local worthies, provincial potentates, whatever you want to call them, but they seem so much richer and more numerous now. How'd that come to be?
1: There are a couple forces that have contributed. One is the general decline in interest rates. So after Paul Volcker got inflation in check, that led to a period called the Great Moderation, when interest rates were a lot lower. And so these businesses could borrow much more cheaply and invest in new projects. And also the value of the businesses, much like your house, when you think about mortgage rates being low, and then people are willing to pay a lot more for your house. So similarly, people are willing to pay a lot more for these businesses when interest rates are low. And so we had this period of low interest rates that has continued, although recently rates have started to pick up back a little bit. So that's one factor. Second factor is the tax code. You know, we've had a slow series of decreases in taxes on this group, and that's kind of created an avalanche where these owners are keeping more and more of their money, and they're able to compound it and reinvest it over decades. And I think that's a second thing, in addition to other forces like globalization and trade that have helped business owners source products more cheaply and led to a number of events that give workers less power and has enabled owners to keep a larger share of the economic pie.
0: Speaking of the workers, how do the workers in these entities do?
1: So sometimes they're treated very well, but most of the time it's been a bit underwhelming. So if you look in the data in 2000, for these top-owned private businesses, 37% of the pie went to owners, and now it's about half. So that's a huge increase in the favor of owners. Now, that's not to say the pie is the same size. The pie has grown. So about on a productivity measure of how much value added per worker are these businesses generating, it went from $34,000 per worker to $52,000 per worker. If it were split evenly between owners and workers, that'd be $9K each in terms of an increase over a 20-year period. But when you look at what actually happened, 15K of that productivity increase went to owners and only 3K went to workers. So they have seen some increases, but it's been pretty meager relative to the owners' gains.
0: Now, occasionally, some of them make great generous gestures, turn their firms over to the employees, but how typical is that?
1: That is unfortunately less frequent, and I think that's an active area that people should think about more. You know, so there are things called ESOPs where, and there's great stories. So we tell some of those stories in the book, like Newcastle Brewing, for example. But often it's the case that owners make a lot less money if they sell it to employees versus selling it to a private equity firm. And so figuring out how to do that well, and also some of the complications that are involved with selling to employees. It's not obvious that we want employees to have so much of their income and wealth concentrated in one company, because if the company's not doing well, that could be pretty catastrophic. So I think there's a range of things that need to happen. We deliberately did not make this a policy book. We're trying to describe the world as it is and help people see, you know, this underground economy of private business owners that are really quite prevalent. But one thing, for example, is raising the minimum wage. We haven't done that in quite a long time, and I think that would help workers. And there's some evidence from recent tax data that these private business owners could weather it reasonably well.
0: And a lot of these guys are in retail and fast food, right, which the minimum wage would be relevant for.
1: Yes. No, some of them are absolutely, it's quite relevant. There are several stories. I mean, one of my favorite stories in the book is about someone who went from the housing projects in Chicago to selling a hot dog business for $1 billion.
0: It's a lot of hot dogs. Now, you use the term Main Street millionaires, but I'm curious, how many actually live on Main Street and how many live in ex-urban McMansions or gated communities?
1: That's a great question. We didn't do the breakdown. We were basically trying to contrast with the conventional view of Wall Street and Silicon Valley being the main source of wealth. And so that's why we emphasize Main Street, but they really are everywhere. So some of them are in gated communities. Some of them are in pretty rural areas. You know, just think about who owns a lot of the businesses that you see around town. It can be something as mundane as shoveling snow from the local airport or building seawalls. Or one CEO we talked to stored paper. And not all of them live in gated communities.
0: I'm speaking with Owen Zidar, co-author of The Everywhere Millionaire from Henry Holt. And now, what are their lives like? From some of your description, they sound like one-dimensional workaholics, but is that too harsh?
1: I think there's some truth there, but they're not all one-dimensional. There are many, 3 million people. It's hard to describe them all as one-dimensional. But we do have a chapter where we talk about the typical everywhere millionaire and what the day in the life is. And it's pretty mundane. They go to work. They often work pretty hard. One of the people we talked to, he was described as not knowing the difference between Tuesday and Sunday because they just work all the time. Others, we talked to this woman, Nancy Mueller, who's the queen of quiche. And she found herself at a stage in her life where she was like, I could spend 10 years playing tennis, but that's not really going to be that rewarding. So I'm going to give this business a shot. And often, some of them, once they've even done pretty well with the business, they have that itch to keep doing it and don't do very well with hobbies. Like they prefer working and deal making. And that is something that you see in a lot of them.
0: And a lot of these enterprises are very dependent on the founder. If the founder dies prematurely, say, the firm quite often disintegrates.
1: That's right. It's pretty striking. In some of our earlier academic work, we looked at how important some of these founders were. And profits do really crumble on average if you have an owner die early. And so the idea that these people are just sitting back and collecting checks from these businesses, I don't think really resonates with the nature of what these businesses look like.
0: And a lot of these guys end up selling out to private equity. You mentioned this. Why and to what result? And why is private equity interested in them, given how personality-driven a lot of these firms are?
1: Private equity is a little bit like the child some of these founders never had. So one reason is that, as we tell stories about in our inherited wealth chapter, it can really tear up families if you try to move it to the next generation and not everyone's on the same page. Maybe one person wants to run the business and the other one wants to use it as a bank account. And people who've put their lives building a business can understandably might say, look, it might be more attractive to just sell this, get resources, and then give it to my kids without having this source of friction in their lives. So from private equity's perspective, some of these businesses generate a lot of cash. You can borrow some money to finance an acquisition with debt. And if they can continue to reliably generate cash, then you can pay down that debt and make a pretty good return. And so there's a lot of interest, not just from private equity, but also from enterprising young people who are graduating some of the top MBA programs in the country, who are effectively saying, hey, I got a prestigious job at this fancy private equity firm to go run a plumbing business in Mississippi.
0: Yeah, that was a remarkable quote.
1: So that's from Matt Levine. But that goes back to your elite, what people from Yale and Dartmouth and Princeton think. And, you can do that by saying you work at a private equity firm, but some people try to skip that directly and just say, all right, I'm going to buy an HVAC company in Mississippi.
0: A lot of these Main Street millionaires, whatever you want to call them, go into politics, state legislatures, Congress. Two-thirds of them are Republican, and I'm guessing the Democrats among them are pretty conservative Democrats. By material incentive and temperamental inclination, I would guess their politics are pretty pro-tax cut and deregulation and rather anti-labor. Is that correct?
1: Yeah. One of the questions that we had, it's very hard to get political information on them. We got a little bit of a toehold on it from this study that you're citing that surveyed people who got the PPP loan during the COVID pandemic. And you're right, in terms of the breakdown of their politics, many of them become more conservative as they become business owners because they have to deal with a thicket of regulations, and some of which might be pretty annoying and burdensome to deal with. And so you can kind of relate to some of those things if the typical citizen isn't considering how hard it is to open up or to follow through on some regulatory guidance if it's a really burdensome process. Like you can think about some of the more hassles that you encounter every day if you're following some government paperwork and then kind of understand where they're coming from and some of these things. But I think it's a pretty broad coalition. And so one of the reasons why you don't see, even in Democrat-controlled House and Senate periods, you don't see much action in terms of moving this back is that it is not just a Republican view. There's opportunities to, for instance, roll back this 20% deduction that I mentioned. That would be a great way to restore some fiscal sanity or pay for some big investments in the future, like reducing child poverty. But a lot of senators and members of the House just don't have an appetite for that, unfortunately. And that's partly because they're sympathetic, or they're friends with some of these folks, or they're reliant on donations.
0: In a lot of cases, though, they are these folks.
1: No, that's right. And I think that's a real problem. It's something we're trying to shine a light on, that there's unfortunate amount of self-dealing in some of these cases.
0: Car dealers are a very interesting population. You mentioned them as one of the ABCs. The opening anecdote in the book is about a guy who threw a $60 million wedding for his daughter based on his car dealer fortune. What is it about them? I have a friend in the UAW who they hate the car dealers more than they hate the big manufacturers. What is it about car dealers that gives them such a large role here?
1: Initially, they were one of the groups that we found that really surprised us when you look at the top industries. It's the number three industry for generating pass-through profits among these top-down firms. They generate $50 billion a year. And there are a series of regulatory protections for them and franchise protections. They have taken advantage of the ability to service cars and do warranty repairs and charge for financing in a way that can be pretty lucrative. And so if you look at private jet data and superyacht data, you can find dozens of auto dealers all across the country. One of the auto dealers we found out when we did an early academic paper, one of the editors said, oh, this reminds me of Herb Chambers in Boston. Herb Chambers has multiple superyachts. And if you go and look him up, he's not even in the top 20 highest grossing auto dealers in the country. And he's got more than one superyacht. So, you know, it just really gives you some sense of just some of these people could really make an extraordinary amount of money. People kind of think of auto dealers as wealthy, but it didn't really occur to me how wealthy and how many of them there are. And it's not just auto dealers. You could take dentists. Like dentists, if you add up all the revenue of dentists, it's more than all the revenue of every professional sports team combined, the NFL, the NBA, MLB. And, you know, people don't really think of that, but everybody has teeth, and if you own a handful of dental practices, you really can make a fantastic living.
0: So these guys who run for office and succeed, what are their political priorities once they're in power?
1: You know, there's a range of them, but often, like you said, they're like all successful people kind of want to bend the rules in their favor. And part of what you see is for auto dealers in particular are pretty generous policy provisions that move in their favor. So for example, in 2025, Congress introduced in the One Big Beautiful Bill a new deduction that's kind of like the mortgage interest deduction, but for borrowing to buy a new car. Like that's totally unnecessary. And it costs the taxpayers money, but that's the type of thing that you see if you see a lot of auto dealers in Congress, which you do.
0: Well, then also other industries like realtors, they figure large here, and they love to limit competition.
1: As the country is focused on the cost of living and how expensive it is to buy a home, I think we should really redouble our efforts to try to make real estate more competitive. Most countries do not have a system where you have to pay the buyer, the seller's real estate agent 3%. That's much higher than peer countries, and that's part of what's driving up the cost of buying a house. And so I think there's recent legislation working against that, but it hasn't really turned to that different of outcomes in terms of realtors being able to charge 3% on both sides of the transaction. And for, you know, $1 million or $2 million house, that's an enormous amount of money for something that most people find on the internet.
0: Yeah, I mean, Zillow is supposed to undermine that by bringing it on the internet. Tesla's model of direct sales is supposed to undermine the car dealer's monopoly, but neither of those things have really happened.
1: They have a lot of local power, and for realtors, you know, they have a cartel in terms of information on what's listed. And in many local communities, you can't really effectively buy a house without being represented because you won't be able to see what houses are available. And that type of structure is not one where we're going to get a good deal in a more affordable housing market.
0: You have a great quote from Larry Summers, who is often very quotable. Large coalitions of small businesses are more evil than small coalitions of large businesses. What prompted him to say that?
1: We were talking about realtors, for example, who's one of the biggest lobbyists in the country, and just the general role of smaller businesses that often aren't regulated because of some of the burden of dealing with regulations. So if you think about who really has power, that was his reflection on some of the power dynamics. You know, one of the things that prompted him to say that was his experience in the Great Recession at the National Economic Council, trying to clean up the and rescue the auto industry. And one of the things that happened was Chrysler, for example, had a ton of dealers that were way more than what made sense economically, at least based on what you might expect from some other benchmark, like how many Toyota dealerships there were. And the problem is they have a ton of local power. And so you almost need like a base closing commission to do it properly. And there are pretty strong incentives for the closure of a Chrysler car dealer to get a big payment. And they ended up, even in a crisis, not being able to close down that many to get closer to what made sense economically, like the number of Toyota dealerships, even though Toyota was selling about the same number of cars and had half the dealerships that Chrysler did in the crisis. So I think part of it was reflecting on that experience of how powerful local car dealers can be in terms of getting things done and trying to save the auto industry.
0: And finally, I know most academics don't like to predict the future, but journalists are debased and always like to do that. What is the future for these folks? More of the same? Getting richer? Getting more numerous? Or what?
1: It looks like it's a pretty attractive time to do it. The tax benefits continue. And, you know, one of the things that's happening is that many of them are getting older. So there's the great wealth transfer. And a lot of the question is going to be how that transfer happens. Do they give it over to their kids? Do they sell it to private equity? And I think there's a lot of opportunity for people right now who are interested in running some of these businesses, because many of them are going to be for sale and not all of them are going to go to their kids because of the complexities of having a family business. That plus the arrival of AI makes it a pretty exciting time, because a lot of the stuff that you might be able to do with the business, like manage customer lists better and deal with a lot of the mundane rote work of some of these businesses that might be right on the AI frontier, a younger person might be able to come and do pretty effectively. And so I think there's a lot of opportunity in the economy in this area.
0: Of course, there's always the hope for a political intervention to clip the wings of this class. That was Owen Zidar, co-author along with Eric Zwick of The Everywhere Millionaire, published by Henry Holt. My name is Doug Henwood, and the program is Behind the News. Back after musical break.

0: That was Son of an Old Potboiler, Taking Care of Business by Bachman Turner Overdrive from 1973. Canadian content. And now China. Trump held a heavily advertised summit with Chinese President Xi Jinping last week, and it was a bit of a surprise. Trump, who rose to power vilifying China with a fervor matching his vilification of Mexicans, has reinvented himself as a friend of both the country and its leader. The rest of his party, and the so-called opposition party as well, do not approve. But on this issue, as with some others, Trump is marching to his own drummer. Why? What's up here? To answer these questions, let's turn to Jake Werner, director of the East Asia Program at the Quincy Institute. He, very much unlike the Washington foreign policy establishment, does not see China as our enemy. Jake Werner. I just read a story in the FT claiming that Chinese media and authorities are ecstatic over the equal treatment that Xi Jinping got on his summit visit with Trump, that it shows that China has arrived as an equal superpower. Do you think there's anything true to that?
1: Yeah, there is something to that. I'm sure they are ecstatic because a big part of diplomacy for Chinese leaders is just showing to their people that they have legitimacy and power on the global stage. Trump made it easy to make that case. The talks seem to have been respectful in contrast to the way that things were going at the beginning of the Trump administration and under the Biden administration. On surface, it doesn't seem like the United States is trying to isolate and contain China. That's good for public consumption. I think the Chinese leadership is rather more jaundiced in its view and probably does not take the pomp and circumstance as a reason to lower its guard towards the United States.
0: Another Financial Times story from the other day with the headline, "Has Trump caged his China hawks?" Is that true? Has he caged the China hawks?
1: In some ways. There was this incident last fall where the Commerce Department almost wrecked the first meeting between Xi and Trump in Trump's second term. Because it came out with this sweeping set of restrictions shortly before the planned meeting, and Trump didn't really understand how provocative that was to the Chinese side. So then when China responded to that by dramatically expanding its own controls on rare earth elements, then Trump was furious and he was threatening to cancel the summit. And then subsequently he found out what had actually happened. And so since then, the Commerce Department has been put on a leash. But at the same time, every other agency seems to be coming up with its own playbook for introducing new restrictions. For example, the Office of Management Budget has proposed a rule that would essentially cut off any sort of scientific collaboration between Chinese and American researchers. So anything that receives federal funding, but that's such a wide share of the research that this would be extremely draconian. And then the FCC is constantly bringing out new bans on things that are under its jurisdiction. The kinds of restrictions that were predominant under Biden and characterized the early Trump second term until the truce last fall, those are still happening, and that continues to be a point of friction between the U.S. and China.
0: Trump's flattery of Xi Jinping, and literally rolling out the red carpet for him. What's going on here? Is it strongman envy, some sense of realpolitik? What's behind this royal treatment?
1: I think part of it is Trump just likes putting on a show. He likes to impress people who he thinks are impressive. He came in last year treating the Chinese like dirt until in the days after Liberation Day, China really fought back and actually forced the United States back to the table by cutting off rare earth exports. American factories started shutting down. So subsequent to that, then Trump has had a very different orientation towards China and is much, much more in the sort of, "I'm a big man talking to another big man. We're all big men here." In sharp contrast to the way that he talks to a lot of Europeans, talks to Mark Carney in Canada, talks to Zelensky. All of these other people are sort of beneath him, and he's going to squeeze them and get what he can out of them. He has some respect for Xi Jinping now. At the same time, I think he really is a showman. He's constantly talking about his ballroom and, you know, redecorating the White House. And this is a part of it, too, is like, I want to show off what a good show I can put on.
0: Yeah, it seems like he's got two modes, sycophant or bully.
1: Yes, I think that's right.
0: Now, of course, Trump doesn't care about the usual human rights issues. He doesn't seem as concerned with the security questions that obsess the Biden gang or Rubio and Navarro. What does he care about? Is it just the personalist relationship with Xi, or are there other things that are driving him?
1: I think more or less he wants to get something out of everyone, and he thinks sooner or later he's going to get something out of China. Certainly, he's not completely ignorant of the kinds of restrictions that his administration are adding, and I imagine he sees these as leverage down the road that he can trade for something that he actually wants. And that might be some kind of trade agreement. It might be some agreement of China to invest in the United States. That's something that has come up a number of times. A lot of these things from the standpoint of the national security types are really appalling. But for Trump, it's more or less, if I'm getting money out of people, and particularly if I'm kind of squeezing them and getting money out of them, then that's sort of an end in itself.
0: Taiwan, Trump says they didn't discuss it at all. Is that plausible? And certainly other people in the administration must care about it. So where's the Taiwan issue stand?
1: It's not that plausible because China is always going to bring up Taiwan. But I can believe that the substance of the talks were not very interesting. There's this big arms sale that has gone through Congress and is waiting on Trump to approve it. And he has held that up over the last number of months. And he may hold it up for the rest of the year because the plan is that Trump and Xi will meet two more times this year, which would be an unprecedented number of meetings for the two presidents. So he may hold up that arms sale throughout the year. I think it's unlikely that it will be canceled. The Chinese side has already kind of gotten what they wanted out of Trump, which is he's taken it off the burner. It's not a priority for him. He's said these things like Taiwan is far away from us and is close to China. It's not really something that

0: that seemed so important not all that long ago, the China, China, China of Trump won, that's all slipped out of sight, at least for now. They have a year-long trade truce going on. What do you make of that?
1: The first thing we need to recognize is just that all the tariffs from the first Trump term, which were completely unprecedented in the free trade era, are still there. They have slipped from view simply because they feel natural to us now. But at the time, it was a world-shaking experience. So those are all still there. China still has higher tariff rates than other countries, despite what the people in D.C. are constantly saying. We're treating China better than our allies. Well, in some ways, that's true, but not economically. The thing that really took this off the menu, though, is Trump's huge escalation following Liberation Day last year. And China matched him all the way up to 145% tariffs U.S. had against China. Basically, if they would have gone forward with that, that would have cut the relationship off, the economic relationship off overnight. And it would have been hugely disruptive to the global economy. So Trump has figured out other ways to disrupt the global economy since then. And he probably is not interested in going back into all-out economic warfare with China, particularly because China has shown that it can hurt the United States as much as the United States can hurt China. There is kind of a truce here. But again, as I mentioned, the U.S. is building up various restrictions. It's trying to rapidly develop an independent source of rare earth elements and other critical minerals that would allow it to escape the leverage that China currently holds. At the same time, China is developing its abilities to control various supply chains and weaponize them. So both sides are kind of in this moment of truce, but it's one in which both sides are preparing for future battles.
0: Well, China has demonstrated its leverage with rare earths most notoriously.
1: Yes, and it continues to build that out. It has issued a number of new regulations that will force companies in China to choose to obey American sanctions and tariff policies, or choose to obey China's anti-sanctions and tariff policies. So it's in the process of forcing a choice on companies, and this is very awkward for American companies that don't want to be put in this position. And it's starting to restrict the export of its technologies. Now, in a number of sectors, Chinese businesses are at the cutting edge, sometimes ahead of their American rivals. And the Chinese government is starting to restrict whether those technologies can leave China, sometimes whether the experts themselves who are involved in technologies can leave China. That's a fairly new regulation that came out recently. So both sides are working on regimenting their own populations, getting control over their own supply chains. And all of this, I think, is very ominous for the future of economic warfare between the two countries.
0: I'm speaking with Jake Werner of the Quincy Institute. And then AI. First of all, what's the Chinese view of AI generally? Do they have any of the anxieties that are spreading it across the U.S.? And then what about the competition between the two countries? It's, you know, the attitude, China can't win this race, we must win. What's the status of that?
1: There certainly is a increasing concern in China about some of the issues of like out of control AI that we've seen get very big in the United States just in the last month or so. But it's not nearly at that level of alarm. Up to this point, China has really been focused on making the content safe from the standpoint of the ruling party. So that means reinforcing the ability of the censorship apparatus to deal with it, dealing with sort of harmful content from the standpoint of like childhood development, like we don't want kids to be just friends with AI bots, these sorts of things. So it's more coming at it as a consumer technology. In those terms, China has really extensive regulation, so much more thorough regulation of those aspects than the United States or even than Europe. But some of these other issues that have gripped the United States, less concern around those. The one thing that China is very worried about is just this explicit discussion within the United States. We have to make sure China doesn't catch up. We have to make sure that we dominate this technology. And that includes export restrictions. It includes potentially other steps that would be even more provocative than that. The proposal was at this summit that the two sides should convene an AI dialogue and try to come up with some common agreements on safety regulations or guard posts. And they did set up a dialogue. We don't really know what it's going to look like, whether it's just going to be kind of a high-level exchange or whether it's going to be more detailed and technical. But it is a really tough environment to make any progress on this just because the United States has such

0: an assertive record of trying to prevent technological development in China, and the Chinese side is so suspicious of U.S. motives on this that real action between the two sides seems hard to imagine right now.
1: How badly do they need AI chips from the U.S., or are they developing their own capacities?
0: They've more or less found more efficient ways to use the much lower amounts of compute that they have. And because China's focus has been less developing these frontier kind of AI models and much more about applying AI to production in various ways or towards problems in governance, or so it's more about applied AI and the diffusion of the potential within the technology. And related to that is that Chinese AI companies are much more focused on open weight models rather than the closed models that OpenAI or Anthropic have. So it's really a different approach. And when people in DC talk about winning the race with China, they're in a race against someone who isn't even paying attention to what they're doing often. The two countries are really going in different directions on how they think about AI and how they apply it. That does sort of lower the tensions to a certain extent. But the fanatical commitment to keeping China back, just being the common ground that people in Washington stand on, that itself is quite limits the possibilities for the two sides having an exchange on this.
1: Where's thinking in the Democratic Party right now? They certainly can be as hawkish as Republicans on China. If we're going back to Hillary with her pivot towards China, Biden continued the anti-China policies of Trump won. What are they thinking now, and how are they viewing Trump's friendliness to Xi?
0: Bitterly critical of rolling out the red carpet. I think there's a real anxiety here about showing this sort of respect up to deference to what they consider to be a very serious rival or enemy of the United States. There's been a number of Democratic senators joined together to condemn Trump's diplomatic efforts. There's been a lot of discussion, just we have to firm up the controls over AI. We have to figure out how to join with our allies to cut China out of our markets. For the most part, the discussion and it should be noted that this discussion is largely dominated by people who came out of the Biden administration. And there haven't been too many progressives who have entered this discussion. And because the Biden administration was so completely focused on limiting China and countering China, this is kind of the background that these people are coming at it. But these are the people who are providing talking points to senators and members of the House. These are the people who testify at congressional hearings. These are the people who are publishing in Foreign Affairs. So that's where the establishment is right now. In my own view, this is a little bit of a fantasy. China has shown that it has much greater power than it had rolled out against the Biden restrictions. And that was because China was taking its time to build up its ability to weaponize supply chains in the way that it has. The kind of military position of the United States in the wake of the Iran war looks a lot weaker. So the kind of confrontational approach that these people are discussing seems like it might just fail outright, or at the very least could lead to a very serious escalation that they would have difficulty controlling if they came back into a position of making China policy and actually follow through with this.
1: How do the Chinese, who, if nothing else, are very well-disciplined and well-informed, view Trump, who is neither of those things?
0: You know, they see it as sort of a sign of decline of the United States, of its political culture. Maybe sometimes they cast it as this is just what democracy does. Like, isn't it great that we don't have democracy and we're not subject to this kind of crazy stuff? At the level of kind of leadership, they're probably not thinking too much about what it means, and they're thinking more, how do we handle this? They certainly don't like it. You know, Xi Jinping is a control freak if he's nothing else. He wants stability inside the country and outside the country. And Trump is the exact opposite of that. Trump is the guy who's like, oh, isn't that nice? I'm going to break this and see what happens. So Xi Jinping is the exact opposite. He wants to move in the direction he wants to move, but he's going to do so in a cautious and systematic way rather than the kind of flurry of activity that doesn't amount to anything that comes from Trump. So it's a completely 180 degrees in terms of like psychological character. But ever since Xi Jinping showed that he had this kind of power over the United States, it hasn't stopped the United States from engaging in these kinds of attacks, economic attacks, or pushing on the military issues. The Chinese side at this point doesn't feel like they need in the short term to worry about an explosion in the relationship. So they're feeling pretty confident, but of course very wary about what could happen, because they know that Trump could suddenly change his position and come after them.
1: How do the Chinese view the imperial succession issue? Xi once again brought up the Thucydides trap, the risk of war between the rising power and the failing one. How seriously do they take this?
0: They do take it seriously. This was more or less the Biden position was we will create a systematic set of policies that will constrain China and prevent it from growing in status. And China found that to be extremely threatening. Because Trump is so chaotic and unstrategic, there's a sense that, okay, we have a breather now, but they fully expect the U.S. strategic community to come after them again, as because that's the nature of the open discussion. So I think they are quite worried about it. The issue of whether it comes to a conflict or not, I think basically China thinks that's not something China's going to decide. China doesn't want a conflict. The nature of the rhetoric always holds open the possibility of win-win cooperation, and there's enough space in the world for both big countries. The rhetoric is very welcoming to the idea of coexistence. But they also think that, you know, the United States is unpredictable. It has a demonstrated record of pushing against Chinese red lines. And their approach to dealing with someone who is pressuring them on their core interests is we fight back, because otherwise they'll keep pushing. So there is that possibility. If the United States kind of blunders across one of these red lines, China is going to push back, and you could get an escalation at that point. The thing to say about Trump is that when he gets in that situation, he doesn't just push it all the way up. As we saw with the 145% tariffs last year, he can push it all the way up. And then just as easily, if he decides he needs to go a different direction, he'll run it all the way back down. The threat of an out of control crisis between the U.S. and China, I think, is relatively limited under Trump. And then I'm not sure I can say the same about either Trump's successor or about mainstream Democrats.
1: You described the U.S.-China relationship in a piece the other day as one based on a rotting diplomatic foundation. What do you mean by that?
0: Precisely this, the nature of the discussion in D.C. is that we have to find a way to stop China. And in some sense, Trump's weird kind of diplomacy is increasing the urgency around that. Trump is both frittering away American power, and he's making accommodations in this betrayal. He's making accommodations with China. So it's even more urgent that we come back and rebuild our alliances in order to surround China. It's even more important that we pour resources into the military. It's even more important that we find ways to prevent China from gaining influence around the world. So that sense of kind of desperation is really kicking in the foreign policy establishment. And unless there's a real break within the Democratic Party that takes foreign policy in a different direction, if it more or less is the Biden people coming back into office after this, and that doesn't mean it has to be the top people. It's all the way down, kind of the people who are aligned on this vision of the relationship with China. If those are the people who are calling the shots on China policy, then we can expect conflict to take off. And so even as Trump kind of on the surface makes things look smooth, underneath the surface, pressures are really building up, and there's the possibility of turmoil past Trump.
1: Finally, what has the war on Iran done to the U.S.-China relationship or China itself?
0: Not much, actually, surprisingly. China has shown it can weather the disruptions in the oil market much better than pretty much any other country. Partially that's because China spent the last couple of years building up huge stocks of oil. And partially that's because so much of the Chinese economy has been electrified. It's moved towards electric vehicles and transportation and in industrial applications. And a lot of this is clean energy. Not all of it. A lot of it is coal, too. But at least we can glimpse the future of a clean electrified economy developing in China. And that has really insulated China from the disruptions. And in fact, the reduction in oil imports into China earlier this year is what really stabilized international oil markets. Because otherwise, we could have seen prices of oil blast way through $100 a barrel, up to $150 a barrel. But because China reduced its imports, that left enough for the rest of the world to make do. In terms of the kind of the politics or the geopolitics, China is really resolutely against violation of the UN Charter, the U.S. sort of attacking countries unilaterally, the imposition of unilateral sanctions. So basically the entire strategy and tactics of U.S. aggression against Iran, China is opposed to. But at the same time, China doesn't really care that much about Iran. It's not a strategically or economically important partner for China. Saudi Arabia or United Arab Emirates are more important economically than Iran is for China. The problems for China really are more about destabilizing the region and potentially destabilizing the global economy rather than anything specific with Iran. At the same time, China thinks that it's the bilateral U.S. relationship that's more important than any of these other issues. And the priority for China is just to keep U.S. aggression channeled away from China. So if the United States wants to throw itself off the cliff in the Middle East, that's okay with China. China doesn't have any interest in becoming militarily involved or becoming a security provider in the Middle East. If the United States is going to focus there, that's actually probably preferable from the Chinese perspective.
1: That was Jake Werner of the Quincy Institute. His article, "Chinese Development is the Betrayal Washington Cannot Forgive," is on the nation's website. That's it for me, Doug Henwood. Let's go with this, if you'll indulge me, another hit of nostalgia, "Some of Burning Airlines" by Brian Eno from 1974. Till next week, bye.

0: On a residential lot undergoing development, a western red cedar that stands 80 feet tall on the periphery of a northeast Seattle lot is slated to be cut down. Tree protectors and neighbors have come together for a gratitude gathering ceremony to honor the ancient tree. Cedar boughs shaped into a heart are placed on the edge of the lot. Roses are handed out, their petals dropped into the heart. Megan McKiernan, a ceremony organizer, invokes the spirit of indigenous peoples and asks the crowd to feel their energy and love of trees.
1: Just some words of gratitude. Just co-create with us. We'll make space.
0: A little girl comes forward.
2: We will never forget you.
0: Jess McQuarrie saw a social media post about the ceremony and came by.
3: Oh, I just said I'm sorry. Yeah, I hope that it can at least be a martyr in a bigger cause that will have an impact.
0: She then addresses the crowd.
4: We can't say this is just how it is, that we don't have control, that we don't have any power. We have to let each gathering get bigger and bigger. We have to involve more people, and we have to let the grief have an impact.
0: In the days before the ceremony, two large incisions were made in the bark of the ancient cedar and a fence put up with notices saying authorized personnel only. Sandy Shetler with the Last 6000, a tree advocacy group, faults the developer, Legacy Group Capital, who she says have a record of clear-cutting lots before permits are finalized.
5: This is sheer vandalism and hatred of this tree because they want to make sure it's damaged and can't be saved. Because if media attention gets onto this tree and they are forced to save it, then they will lose the money that they invested in this terrible plan that they never should have had in the first place.
0: Housing design that recognizes the importance of retaining large trees for reasons of public health and climate and wildfire resiliency have been adopted by some developers and architects, but is relatively rare. Shetler says Legacy isn't following the city's land use code, which stipulates that when a lot is divided, as this one was, retention of existing trees should be maximized. Legacy Group Capital didn't return a request for comment, but architects Shetler spoke with said there were several lot divisions that would save the tree and allow construction of 6 new homes planned for this lot, 3 in the front and 3 in the back. That kind of density isn't something those behind this tree-honoring ceremony are against, but they are opposed to mature trees like this ancient cedar being sacrificed, especially when it stands on the edge of the lot. James Davis, the founder of the Last 6000, says there may be only 6,000 trees with a trunk diameter of 30 inches or greater left in the city.
6: We have to restore our canopy in the south end and under-resourced areas, but we can't simply cut down all the mature trees on the way to doing that.
0: A new city tree code goes into effect later this month, but like the old one, will do little to protect trees like the cedar on lots undergoing development. Instead, developers will be required to pay fees for cutting down any tree over 12 inches and planting new ones elsewhere. In this case, the city's Department of Construction and Inspection approved a permit for the cedar's removal, along with other trees that were cut down weeks earlier, but the developer failed to provide correct public notice, according to reporting by the Seattle Times. City land use code stipulates 6 days' notice for tree removal. The delay caused those at the gratitude gathering to consider direct action. By the following morning, the western red cedar, which by then had a name, Luma, was occupied by a tree supporter named Droplet. At 4:30 a.m., Droplet apologized to raccoons for disturbing them and climbed into one of Luma's dozen arms. Droplet was on day 6 of occupying the tree when this story was being produced. Asked why she'd gone through the effort to climb the ancient cedar, she had this to say on a recorded phone line.
7: We as humans are simply one part of this beautiful, interconnected ecosystem. We have a responsibility to care for the others that are part of this ecosystem. The tree provides wonderful clean air, regulates the water, supports countless wildlife species, and just deserves to live.
0: Early this week, the city announced the cedar would be cut down on July 24th. But it didn't stop organizers from holding another gratitude gathering for Luma and other trees in the crosshairs of development. Go to Gratitude Gathering Seattle for more information. The Snoqualmie tribe has also weighed in to save the cedar, which they say is culturally significant. Meanwhile, advocates are working to elect tree-friendly city council candidates to fix the tree code passed by the current city council in the spring. Candidates were sent a questionnaire, which can be found at don'tclearcutseattle.org. From the site where Luma, the cedar, still stands, this is Martha Baskin reporting.

0: 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It is 5 p.m. Up next, this week's edition of Voices of the Middle East.
1: Hello, ahlan wa sahlan, and welcome to another episode of Arab Voices, a syndicated radio talk show that airs on dozens of radio stations in the U.S. and Europe since 2002. This is Saeed, executive producer and host of Arab Voices. During this episode of Arab Voices, episode number 1237, I will have three segments. First, we will listen to the Electronic Intifada newscast, a summary of the latest developments in occupied Palestine and Lebanon, including the ongoing Israeli genocide in the Gaza Strip, the ongoing Israeli atrocities and ethnic cleansing in the occupied West Bank, and the ongoing relentless Israeli attacks on Lebanon. During the second segment, I will share with you a Middle East Eye opinion titled, Palestine Will Outlast